0: it was there. It was so innocent. It was one of those things where we just wanted more. We just wanted to, you know, just get deeper, you know?
1: Because you do, you start to crave.
0: Yes.
1: You're like feeling the Lord and moving and working, and you're like, I want to stay ready or whatever I'm doing, let's do keep doing.
0: Exactly. And it just, you know, deep calls unto deep, right? Like, so like the deeper you go, the deeper you want to go, and the more he draws you, you know? And so we had just, it came to a point where we felt the leading to find somewhere else that would help us grow even more. You know, not that there was anything wrong with where we were. We had been, we were there for almost 10 years, right? But where I come from, when you're in a small town, the misconception or the common belief is that apparently you're supposed to stay in the same church your whole life and die there. You know what I mean? Like, or at least that's how it felt. Like, and it felt like that with more than just one church that I attended. You know what I mean? Like, it just feels like that's the common theme, is that you're supposed to stay there and you're supposed to die there. And if you leave there,
1: something,
0: you're backslidden.
1: Yeah.
0: You know what I mean?
1: Something's
0: like
1: gone wrong.
0: Something's gone wrong. You're going up off the deep end. And I find that to be true in more than just that particular church. Like, it, that was the common theme.
1: Yeah, no, I grew up in small town too. So I do understand that. Like, when you choose to go to a different church, they feel like
0: it must be something's wrong with them.
1: Yeah.
0: Like, we found something wrong there.
1: Exactly.
0: And that's not the case. Like, you know, we all are living different lives and we're being led differently, and we have different paths and growing at different speeds, right? So essentially we left. Now I will not say that we, like I said, we were early 20s. We were very young. We had never experienced something to this degree. And it was, I will own our fault in it, right? We were in a leadership position and we did not give them notice. It was like one of those things where it was like, and I think at the time, I very much recall why we did that. And it was because my husband felt like, if I don't do it now, like, I feel like I'm going to die tomorrow if I don't, you know, because it just was so strong.
1: Yeah.
0: And instead of, like, he hadn't quite been mature enough to realize, like, that's not what that was. That was just like, that was the Holy Spirit telling you, yes, that is what you need to do, but there's a right way to do it, right?
1: Yeah.
0: And so we didn't necessarily do it the right way, and I own that. But with that, it was horrible, because that felt like our family, right? Like, we had been there 10 years and I was closer to some of them than I was my own family, right? Like, you know, you have people that you look up to, and that pastor was my husband's mentor, and like, it was just, you know, and
1: they had helped you walk through some hard times.
0: Yeah. Well, you know, he was like a father figure to my husband, right? Like a spiritual father figure. And so, yeah, it felt like things were somewhat clean when we left. Like, there was some pushback in regards to that, but at the same time, it was very evident that, like, this was what we're doing. And, you know, you didn't know how to verbalize, right? Without it coming off as, this is not giving us what we need, right? Like it's very delicate when you do something like that, right?
1: Yeah.
0: And of course, we didn't have the wherewithal to verbalize it, you know?
1: People are going to be hurt even if we're trying not to hurt them.
0: Yeah. Exactly.
1: Yeah.
0: Exactly.
1: And then people get reactive. And
0: yes.
1: Yeah.
0: And as pastors can do, they get defensive. They feel like they have to do damage control. They feel like they have to protect their flock, so to speak, right?
1: Yeah.
0: And so that's kind of what happened in that situation, at the expense of my husband's reputation, where it was taken, like, we were talked about behind the pulpit on Sunday mornings, you know what I mean? Like, with my mother-in-law in the congregation, you know?
1: Yeah.
0: And it went to the point where, you know, everyone that we had been close to ended up leaving, and not for our, not because we left. It wasn't like we left and then, it was very much a, the ones that were still around were like, is this, what is happening? Why is this a focus right now? Mm-hmm. You know, like we were genuinely just doing what the Lord told us to do.
1: Okay. I see.
0: You know,
1: and it just wasn't handled all the way around very well.
0: Yes.
1: You guys should have separated a little bit more, like given a little bit more advance.
0: For sure. We could have done it better.
1: And then their reaction, because they were hurt, went beyond, it sounds like.
0: Yeah. So when, you know, you're talked about behind the pulpit, when it's like, that's been your family for 10 years, you know, and if that had been the only thing, that'd be one thing. Like, you can write that off, right? It's like, oh, well, you know, he was doing what he, like, it had to be addressed, right? We were youth pastors, you know what I mean? So it's like, in that regard, it's like, you can get past, like, okay, I understand, like, he had, but it went to a whole nother level that it didn't need to, in regards to, like, I think I had, like, read, have you heard of Bill Johnson?
1: No, I think so.
0: I had read a book, and it was written by a pastor named Bill Johnson, and the book changed my life.
1: Okay.
0: Like, it
1: what was it meant?
0: A supernatural power of a transformed mind.
1: Okay.
0: And it's essentially talking about how, like, God is inherently good.
1: Yeah.
0: Like, that's the gist of the book. God is inherently good, and anything other than that, like, everything that you deal with, everything that you hear, every scripture that you interpret, all needs to be through the lens that God is good, and he's in a good mood all the time.
1: No, he's not.
0: And I think, like, a Google search was done, and over the book, because I think I had talked about it and had, like, posted it on social media, like, on my story of, like, this is an amazing book, it has changed my life. And so a Google search was done with some not so great, like, this wasn't even about, like, me saying that the pastor was the end all be all. It was just about the book and what the book had done for me. And so he's a mega church pastor. Okay. So, like, when you Google that with any pastor that has a platform, which that's a whole other subject. Some not so great things came up, or some weird things came up, in things that are even false, right? Like, false allegations, and that was taken with, and that was run, or they ran away with that, right? And so all of a sudden we became these people that were following this crazy movement, following, doing these crazy things of words that I'd never even heard of, like, just some crazy, you know what I mean? They hear something and they just run with it. And so
1: they're trying to explain their hurt, right? Trying to say, well, it must be something else.
0: Yes.
1: You know, rather than talking with you guys and going, hey, you really hurt us.
0: Yeah.
1: Like, can we talk about this? Like, okay.
0: Yeah. And unfortunately, being from a small town, it went even further as to, like, we were disowned, right? You see people in the grocery store and they act like they have no idea who you are.
1: I'm so sorry. Yeah.
0: And people that we considered best friends, where you walk by them in the grocery store and you're so excited to see them and you say hi, they don't even look at you.
1: Okay, so that's a different side of things that not everyone has to face. Like, I'm sure a lot of people out there have dealt with, like, maybe moving churches and dealing with that church group, you know, kind of have problems with you. But you're speaking of, like, small town dynamics that, like, most everyone probably goes to the, you know, same four or five churches.
0: Yeah.
1: And now, like, you've been disowned in the town.
0: So where it was like,
1: talk about that a little bit.
0: Well, I mean, the church itself was known to be a little extreme, right? It had that reputation.
1: Okay, the church that you...
0: Mm-hmm. Yeah, it had that reputation to be a little extreme on things, a little kind of crazy. And that's just the way. When you're in a small town, you know what I mean? Like,
1: if anything, it's their beliefs, mm-hmm. and how they've walked out their faith.
0: Yeah, which comes in certain territories, right? Like that's just the norm, and that's fine. But yeah, so that was

0: sometimes. And then it means that, yeah, we do have to do better and like have conversation.
1: Yeah.
0: And like, instead of making up rumors and not getting the true facts, like go and talk to people and go, okay, like be big enough and bold enough. In the Bible, it actually has steps on how you're supposed to do that. And you're supposed to go in private to speak to people first, right?
1: Yeah.
0: Right. And then if that doesn't work, then you bring someone else with you and you speak to them, right?
1: Yeah.
0: Right.
1: We tried that avenue too. We did try that avenue later on, but it didn't affect how I viewed God.
0: Okay.
1: It didn't affect my faith. It affected my faith in people. It affected my relationships with people. It has affected my relationship with the church.
0: Okay.
1: Very much so. I'm still, healing's not linear.
0: No, never is.
1: And so I'm still healing from some more recent things and that are similar in and of themselves. It has definitely made me to where I have no desire to be involved. We go to church, but no desire to be involved in the church. And I am only speaking for me. I am not speaking for my husband. I am literally only speaking for me. It has made me be very hesitant. I have walls up. And while we go to church, and I love where we go and I love the pastor, I have no desire to go to any outside events from Sunday morning. I have no desire to make friends with anybody in the church, because every relationship that I have had that is tied to people I go to church with, I've been deeply, deeply hurt by. Every relationship.
0: Yeah.
1: So I feel like the way it has showed me is that if you have friendships within the church that you go to, that's the only reason you're friends, is because you go to the same church.
0: Oh.
1: So once you leave the church, they want nothing to do with you.
0: Oh, yeah, that hurts my heart.
1: And it's that's tough, right? Like,
0: I mean, I can see why you feel that way, right?
1: We're talking like relationships that have lasted 10 plus years, and all of a sudden.
0: That's not, I will say this, though, that's not how it should be, right?
1: No, I don't.
0: Yeah, we walk in community, and it should be beyond the church walls.
1: Yeah.
0: And it should be on, like, you... you go to the same church as me, but you know, I've known so many people, unfortunately, that, because as I said that, as I spoke those words, like you go to the same church as me, I have several different hurts, people I know in my life that, like, because other people didn't go to the same church as them, or they stopped going to the same church, like some, like they treated them so differently.
1: Yes. Right?
0: Yeah.
1: Yes. Yeah. And that's what's crazy, is like you get treated differently.
0: Yeah.
1: You know, and it's like, well, I thought this was way more about the church that we attended. Like, I thought it was way deeper than that. And
0: it was about, you felt it was more, you were hoping it was more about who you are as a person.
1: Yes.
0: Not because you happen to go to the same church as
1: them. Yes. Or because we are living identical lives and beliefs, believing the same thing, right? Like, and I'll be the first to say that over the past, like, 5 years, my husband and I, we have really, like, just went through every belief that we've had and thought, why do we believe this? Is this the correct way?
0: The right inventory.
1: Yes. Mm-hmm. Yes. And we've changed a lot of our beliefs, right?
0: Yeah.
1: And you know, people get threatened by that.
0: Yeah, they're scared.
1: They're scared.
0: Yeah.
1: They get threatened by that, and they think that that means that, I don't know, that somehow it gets in the mix of like, we must not be as close to God anymore or something. It's like, no, I'm closer than I've ever been. We have moved further and further and further and further away from performance-driven

0: relationship, right?
1: Right. Yeah.
0: And more of seeing him as he truly is, right?
1: Yeah. Having a true relationship with him rather than doing all the things.
0: Yes, doing all the things, and people are so caught up. And yes, your life, when you are living for Jesus, will look, that looks a certain way.
1: It does. Yeah.
0: But we cannot put in a box how that looks, right? And there are nuances to that that I think the church gets so hung up on. Well, you can do this, but you can't do this. And you can do this, but you can't do this. You can be with these people, but you can't be with these people. Like, it's so, it's rooted in control.
1: Yeah. And it should be coming biblically based. It shouldn't be in, like, oh, opinion based, like, oh, we don't like those people, so that means that they're not Christian or they're not believers, or
0: it's
1: founded on the Bible
0: and
1: God's word. Yeah. And yeah, because how, you know, how many people have been touched by the Lord and they do not have a church to go to, right? Like, I mean, around the world is what I'm thinking.
0: Yeah.
1: I mean, yeah, it's beautiful, beautiful to have a place to go and worship and people to go and be with,
0: mm-hmm.
1: and community to have access to, and people to call you on your BS, right?
0: Yeah.
1: Right? That is, it is, I think that's important. But as it sounds like you and your husband have been doing, it has to be coming from a place throughout, I mean, that's my opinion, that is not opinion, that it's biblical, right?
0: Right.
1: Right? It's not, oh, you shouldn't do that because that's not like us, right?
0: Yeah.
1: Yeah.
0: Yeah.
1: So I can see how that would make you super sensitive, like if time and time again, that's what you keep running into.
0: Yeah. Yeah. And it's tough because we believe things because grandpa said it, right?
1: And
0: his grandpa believed it. Yeah. And his grandpa believed it. And you come down the line and some ideas can be met and changed a little bit, but it's tough because the Bible can be interpreted.
1: Yeah.
0: Any way that you want to interpret it, if we're being honest, right?
1: Yeah, it can be. Yeah.
0: It can be skewed any way that you want it to be skewed.
1: Yeah.
0: And so that's, and we realized that, and that's where we took everything and we, you know, had some, pun intended, come to Jesus meetings about some things.
1: Yeah.
0: You know, things that we were super judgmental on and things that we were super like, adamant about. God's like, hey, so what if I told you this?
1: Would you
0: be offended? Would you be offended if I did? Would you be offended if I had, if I turned water into wine in front of you?
1: Right. Like,
0: he did that, by the way.
1: Exactly. He did. Yeah.
0: You know what I mean?
1: Would you be? I mean, how many people did Jesus offend?
0: Exactly.
1: Right?
0: Unintentionally.
1: Yeah, that's kind of the point.
0: Yeah.
1: Like showing us, okay, you're getting lost in all the laws.
0: Yes. You're getting hung up. You're asking the wrong questions.
1: Yeah. Yeah.
0: Can I do this? You're asking the wrong questions. It's not about what you can and can't do.
1: Right. And then that's also why it's so important to and he wants us each to have our own personal relationship.
0: Yes.
1: Because he talks to each of us uniquely.
0: Yes.
1: Right. And I think that's so essential. If anything, if you get anything on this podcast, is like, have your own relationship with the Lord.
0: Yeah.
1: Right.
0: Yeah.
1: Don't let your church dictate your relationship. Don't let your friends or your family dictate your relationship
0: and your beliefs
1: like have your own relationship with the Lord and have him speak to you in regards to. Now I will say that churches are, like I said before, are really just beautiful places. They're supposed to be beautiful places that you go and you are held like accountable, because we all have sinful natures, right? And we can all like read something and make it sound just like what we, oh, I can do that. But that is why like we all should be able to trust the people that we are in community with,
0: mm-hmm.
1: right? Be mm-hmm. it a church, be it the people that you have Bible study with, or mm-hmm. maybe you're not going to church, but you're just having fellowship with them.
0: Mm-hmm.
1: Like you should be able to trust them and like, and question, right? I do have a question. Can you help me? Can you walk me through this?
0: Yeah.
1: Right? Where does it say it in the Bible? And can you explain that to me? You know?
0: Yeah.
1: And not, and I'm giving a lot of my own opinions, but like, and not disown you when you are not doing, like when you're having questions or are not wanting to be in their church, go, but have a gentle heart and a grace driven heart and go, we're so sorry that we're losing you.
0: Yeah.
1: Can we talk to you about this?
0: Yeah.
1: Like what is going on?
0: Yeah.
1: Be, inquisitive,
0: yeah,
1: rather than disowning.
0: Or even when somebody has a different belief or a different opinion, or they're trying to bring it to you and they're like, hey, so this is what God's telling me, and it's okay. For the record, we're not all going to believe the same thing.
1: No, we're not.
0: Like no one is going to have the exact same beliefs. Like that's not life.
1: Yeah.
0: We all have different experiences which shape our perspectives.
1: Yeah.
0: Like it's just not going to happen. Mm-hmm. And we have to be okay as Christians. The most powerful thing that I have learned in my life that has been the most freeing thing is letting go of the need to be right.
1: Oh, 100%. So good. Yes. Yes.
0: Like that in and of itself, like you don't have to be right.
1: No, that's not the point.
0: It's not the point. Yeah. It's not the point. That's not even the point. That's not even the point for a pastor.
1: No.
0: The point is to love.
1: Yeah.
0: Right.
1: Yeah.
0: And that looks like something, you know what I mean? Like, yeah, that's the whole point of it all. I'm not sure that if Jesus were walking around now, I'm not sure that he would be happy with our current model of what church looks like.
1: Mm, yeah. I don't know.
0: It's for the wounded.
1: Yeah.
0: It's for the broken.
1: There's a shirt that I see on social media a lot. It says, Paul would be writing us some letters right now.
0: Yeah.
1: And we would be getting some letters.
0: I think we get caught up. And I think it's in our human nature, to be honest, the control aspect. I think a lot of times we get caught up in control. Like I think about how judgmental I used to be and the hurtful things that I said to people that I loved and family members because they didn't believe or live the way that I thought they should. Why?
1: Because it should be from a place of love.
0: But it was from a place of condemnation. It was of condemnation and self-righteousness,
1: yeah.
0: Right? And that's we've lost the plot.
1: Yeah.
0: You know?
1: Yeah.
0: We've lost the plot. And I feel like a lot of times when we're met with things that we don't agree with, we don't know how to be like, hey, that's okay. You can believe that. That's totally fine. Not for me, but that's, you know what I mean? I feel like Christians have the hardest time doing that.
1: Well, I would say this too, and this is just something I've been learning with my walk with Jesus in the past 5 years. I mean, I've had a walk with Jesus more than that, but like deeper,
0: yeah.
1: Right? Is that Jesus never forces us to do anything.
0: Exactly.
1: And if the God of the universe doesn't force me to believe in him, then I should not be forced by anyone else to believe a certain way.
0: Exactly.
1: So that's how I look at it. Like if the God of the universe that created me doesn't force me, he's asking me to choose and walk with him, then that is how we should all show up in the world. Right. And not with condemnation.
0: Yeah.
1: Now there's some, you know, very sinful things that do, to, you know, God would not tolerate, right? There's certain things,
0: sure.
1: But And those are in the Bible, right?
0: That's what I said, but
1: right, it's not our opinion. It's not us
0: yes.
1: choosing that. That's looking to the Word of God and going, oh, okay. You know, and I, yeah, because people can take that and go, oh, well, then I have the right to condemn you for this or condemn you for that. No, I'm yeah. talking about in the Bible, like always circling back to God's word. Not our word, right?
0: So, right.
1: With that, though, talk to me about what you, because you said we need to do better. What you've already touched on some things we need to do better in. What else would you say we could do better in? That would have helped you. Like, no, I'm not just saying like, oh, let me, you know,
0: right. No, in this specific instance. Yeah. Gosh, just kind of realizing that we all have different paths that we're walking. We all have our own different lives, right? You know, like I said, I feel like the control and the need to be right is a leading factor for a lot of things, right?
1: Mm-hmm.
0: But we also need to meet people where they're at. We need to understand. It's so popular now to say, oh, they have victim mentality. Oh, they have victim mentality. Well, maybe they were a victim. They have that mentality because of something that happened to them, right? And listen, there are times where I get as annoyed as the next person with people having that mentality at times. But if they could get out of that, if they saw themselves in that, they wouldn't be doing it. You know what I mean? Like,
1: they felt more understood.
0: Yes.
1: Compassion.
0: Yes. And like our pastor has a saying that we are badly broken, or it's the confession in our church is we are badly broken, but we are deeply loved.
1: Mm.
0: So just coming to the realization that we're all broken, but the solution to that is we're deeply loved.
1: So true.
0: And we have to just look at others from that perspective of that should be at the forefront of everything that we do. Love.
1: Yeah. Cause, just, this is my own perspective of your story. Is that a lot of things happened out of fear.
0: Yeah.
1: Right.
0: Yeah.
1: And when we, react or respond, even in my own life recently, I've seen this from a place of fear. And we don't always know that it's a place of fear.
0: Right. It's almost like an instinct, right?
1: But if we pause long enough, especially when we're hurt, to go, oh, wow, am I doing this from a place of fear or a place of love, right? That for me, my own personal, like, things that have come up lately for me, I've had to step back and go, oh, am I doing this from a place of love? Because sometimes, and I know you probably get this as a parent, and I would think as a pastor, he probably feels like a parent of his.
0: Right.
1: Yeah, right.
0: Right.
1: We often go, oh, but I'm doing that from a place of love. But recently I've had in my own face with my daughter going, maybe that is really a place of fear that is I'm shrouding in. That's from love, like because I love her so much, I'm protecting her, loving her. But if I pause for a minute, and I only mention this because I think it's very mm-hmm. similar. But if I pause and I really look at what I'm doing and why I'm doing it, I go, oh, that's because I'm scared, right?
0: Yeah.
1: And I think your point being like, stop working from a place of being fearful, but more towards a place of love. Like you, that was what you said, like coming from a place of love.
0: Mm-hmm.
1: And I think so many times we get love and fear.
0: Yeah.
1: Mixed up.
0: Yeah.
1: It's so easy, especially when we feel that we need to protect something.
0: Yeah.
1: Or someone.
0: Yeah.
1: Right.
0: Or like in it, you know, pastors take it as a threat, you know,
1: yeah.
0: and it's,
1: Yeah. And I couldn't imagine. I've never been a pastor. I couldn't walk in those shoes, how difficult that line is to walk, trying to protect your congregation, and walk out things. But there are things that, that even pastors get wrong, that, and they need to humble themselves and go, hey, oh, I got that wrong.
0: Yeah.
1: Please pray for me and help me get that better next time.
0: Yeah.
1: So acting from a place of love, you were saying, and then what else? What are some other things that,
0: I mean, in my situation, let's not take our personal affairs behind the pulpit, and use people as punchlines and use people as ammo, right? Or one-liners for things, or getting your jabs in kind of thing.
1: You don't make private matters public.
0: Yeah.
1: Abuse. Okay.
0: I feel like a lot of times pastors have, or in my experience, there can be hidden motives behind some of the things that they say. Like they're wanting a certain person to hear a certain thing, right? You know what I mean?
1: Yeah.
0: So they say certain
1: trying
0: things.
1: To use it as a lesson.
0: Uh-huh.
1: But maybe it's...
0: never going to go the way you want it to.
1: Not a proper usage.
0: It's going to go the opposite. Yeah. Every time it's going to do the opposite of your intent. For sure.
1: Well, I want to say that I'm so sorry that that happened to you, and that it does, but it sounds like you didn't lose your faith.
0: No.
1: You've stayed, if nothing else, maybe it built a closer relationship with you and the Lord. It sounds like, and your husband, mm-hmm. like your own personal relationships. Mm-hmm. What do you feel? Do you feel like you'll ever be able to overcome your hesitance, or you're not wanting to be in church community?
0: That's tough, right?
1: Is it something you're trying to work on, and you're like, I'm not there yet?
0: I'm definitely not there yet. I see why people get so turned away from even going to church. I very much see that. I have an example to set for my kids.
1: Yeah.
0: But I very much understand why people are just like, I'm good.
1: Yeah.
0: Right? Like, I can have God on my couch.
1: Yeah.
0: I very much understand. And I'm not defending any of that, right? Like, this is coming from hurt. Okay. Yeah. And I acknowledge that.
1: Yeah.
0: I hope, and I will say, living in a bigger town, dynamics are very different.
1: Yeah.
0: I can already tell. Dynamics are very different in church. I do like being there and not a single person knowing me, and being able to fly under the radar at the moment. Because everywhere I've gone,
1: people knew you immediately. Like, oh.
0: Yeah,
1: I get that, because like I said, I grew up in a small town too, where people knew you walking in the door, knew your family.
0: Yeah. But also, I feel that way right now, because I'm like, well, if I left, nobody would notice. If I were to leave this church and go to a different one, no one's gonna notice. No one's gonna be offended. No one's gonna think I'm doing something wrong.
1: Oh, okay, I see. And that encourages you not to connect.
0: Yeah. Yes, and if I don't connect, I can't get hurt.
1: Yeah.
0: Nobody's going to talk about me behind my back. Nobody's going to pull back from me.
1: Mm.
0: If I don't make the connection to begin with, there's no way to distance.
1: Yeah.
0: You know?
1: And I understand that, because I will say that growing up in that small town, like, it took me a long time to really probably go back to churches. And those being some of the reasons. I will say, though, on a more positive note, that here in New Braunfels, I've been to a couple of churches and in Spring Branch, and I've been able to connect and get involved and pray about that, like pray where I'm supposed to be connected, involved.
0: Yeah.
1: But not feel it's not the same as the small town getting
0: connected. Yeah, yeah, yeah,
1: right?
0: Yeah.
1: You can plug in, you can connect, you can help out.
0: Yeah.
1: And then I mean, but you're not like tied to them, right? So I will give you some encouragement in that. I know it's going to take some time for you.
0: Yeah.
1: But I've been to a couple of churches around that you can get involved and help. And then you're not, my whole thing died. But you're not like, I don't know, tied to them, and they don't, like, say you don't help out with one thing or you don't show up to this other thing. They don't, like, you're not ostracized, you know?
0: Or manipulated.
1: Yeah, right.
0: That's a big thing.
1: You're not treated as if, like, oh my gosh, you didn't do that. Now, that's speaking from someone that just gets involved in, like, helping out with Bible studies or... like kind of extracurricular. So that I would say, like, and I know you're healing and you'll get there, but don't keep it off the table. Maybe you just have to pray to the and ask the Lord, like, how can I get connected?
0: Yeah.
1: Where I don't feel like I'm gonna be wounded, right?
0: Yeah.
1: Like maybe there's a small thing. Like I went with the church and I helped helping teenage moms with their babies. So I did that,
0: yeah.
1: You know, like different little outreaches that you're not like completely plugged in, because a lot of like the churches I've been to, I was just trying them out and seeing like, do I want to be involved?
0: Yeah.
1: It sounds like you have a church that you're going to consistently, but just to encourage you in that.
0: Yeah.
1: But it's in your own time.
0: Yeah.
1: And most importantly, I would say asking the Lord for guidance.
0: Yeah.
1: And listen to him.
0: Yeah.
1: Because I think coming from a small town,
0: yeah,
1: you feel obligated, like, oh, I gotta be like teaching children's church,
0: right?
1: You know, every,
0: because but, yeah,
1: right. But that, and that's just an example. But you don't, like, you don't have to. And when you get into different communities and bigger communities, mm-hmm. and different churches, you can show up in different ways, right?
0: Yeah, because my thoughts are immediately like, okay, well, you know, there's an expectation when you make these friendships or whatever. There's an expectation, and if you differ from what they think and you view something differently than they view, it's like there's judgment there. Whereas making friends outside of church, there's no judgment there. Like, why are we so, why do we give so much grace to people outside of church? But if we're within that family, all of a sudden it's like, well, I don't know about that. But yet you'll be, if I weren't attending that church with you and was outside of it, you'd have no problem being friends. Like, it's just a weird dynamic. You know what I mean?
1: Yeah.
0: But
1: that is a good question to ask your church if you start feeling that way.
0: Yeah.
1: Like, right? You can ask those hard questions.
0: Yeah.
1: But, I mean, and be like, well, you know, if I was not a member of this church, then would you treat me that same way?
0: Yeah.
1: And I know in this community, I love going to Bible studies and getting together with individuals that are from multiple churches.
0: Yeah. Well, right? Yeah. That's cool.
1: Yeah. So they definitely have that here. I'm just thinking of how to like connect and you be able to grow and not feel that.
0: Yeah. Yeah.
1: That vulnerability, right?
0: Yeah.
1: There are, lots of Bible study groups or, even, maybe it's not a Bible study, but like just fellowship and getting together from communities here that they're all Christians and they come together from different churches. So that is available here, and I could give you some connections to that. I've lost my questions, but is there Is there anything else that you would like to talk about in regards to, I don't know, we talked about kind of small town dynamics, specific church hurt in regards to leaving churches.
0: Yeah.
1: And then kind of right how you are right now, you're a little bit cautious. You are still continuing your walk with the Lord, which is so important, but you're a little bit more cautious. Is there anything else you would like to share? Like maybe how you are connecting with your children in regards to this, or are you teaching them some things? And I know that maybe wasn't on your list of
0: things. That's tough, right? To shield your kids from what you've had to go through.
1: Yeah.
0: That's tough.
1: And teach them the lessons without the bitterness.
0: Right? Exactly. It's tough. Yeah. It's tough. Like I said, setting an example for them by, we got to walk the walk. You know what I mean? It's been an interesting dynamic. I'm not going to pretend like things have been just amazing. We're like, oh, you know what I mean? Like there have been times where it's like, I don't feel like going to church.
1: Mm-hmm.
0: And I can't let them see that.
1: Yeah.
0: You know what I mean?
1: Yeah.
0: Like,
1: or you could and say, I'm going to go anyway. Like a lot of times just from my walk through grief with Athena, I would be vulnerable with her because you, and this is my two cents and it's my podcast, so I could give them to is like letting them know, like, hey, you know, I really don't feel like going to church today, but you know what? I'm going to do it anyway.
0: Yeah.
1: Or we're going to worship the Lord in a different way today. Right.
0: Mm-hmm.
1: Because I think our kids, our children need to know that we're human too.
0: Yeah.
1: Right?
0: Yeah.
1: And I've walked that path with Athena. Did I always want her to hear all my, like, oh, the world is falling apart. But I did let her know, like, I'm having a hard day.
0: This is life.
1: Yeah.
0: Kind of thing. Yeah. It's been real interesting to see Jesus through the eyes of our kids.
1: Oh, share some of that. That's
0: good. Oh, gosh. Something that my 12-year-old, he was probably 9 or 10 at the time. And like I said, we have been asking some really hard questions for the past 5 or 6 years. Okay.
1: Mm-hmm.
0: And this was in the middle of us just contemplating what some things were in the Bible. And I believe my husband specifically asked him, like, hey, so what's your take on the flood of Noah, like the flood? Do you think that God did that? And he said, no.
1: Oh, your husband was asking your son.
0: Uh-huh.
1: Okay.
0: And he was like, well, why do you think that? And he said, well, because God is good and he's a good father. So why would he send a flood to kill everybody?
1: Yeah.
0: And my husband said, but the Bible says that God sent the flood for 40 days and 40 nights. And my son said, no, the Bible doesn't say that. How about God knew it was going to rain for 40 days and 40 nights, and he sent Noah to build something for everybody to be saved, and they didn't listen.
1: Yeah, he did tell them. Like, Noah was warning.
0: And when I tell you that, we were both taken aback. And that's what I'm saying. Like, the things that we have always been taught that we can't even see in front of our eyes, that things are not always what they seem as we've interpreted them.
1: Right. Well, that's true, because we've always been told a certain way.
0: Yeah.
1: Like, yeah, that's good to get a, like a child's perspective on
0: that.
1: It's really good.
0: Like, how can a God that tells us not to murder, that's a whole nother.
1: Yeah, that's a deep thing.
0: That's not for today.
1: No,
0: that's a deep thing. But that's just one of the examples.
1: And he did, well, so this is what's always placed on my heart, because we live in a fallen, broken world, right?
0: Mm-hmm.
1: And like we talked about earlier, God doesn't force us to do anything. He gives us choices. Does he know that we're probably going to make the wrong, stupid choice?
0: Sure.
1: Yeah. But he gives us choices. He gives us ways out. And like the case of Noah, like Noah built the ship. He warned the people that the floods were coming. Did God know that, you know?
0: Did he know what was going to happen? Sure. Yeah. And then
1: did he know that they would more than likely not listen? Like, but God gives us choices.
0: Yeah.
1: And I think that is like.
0: He made a way, didn't right. he? Even though they chose not right. to, he made a way.
1: Right. So it's, and I think where I was, lost my train of thought where I was going with that. But where I was going with that is like, we always have to face the consequences of our decisions and choices. Mm-hmm. And God never said he would take that away from us. Right.
0: Right. Right.
1: Like he gave us free will. And then also that means that we have to face the consequences mm-hmm. of our free will, mm-hmm. right?
0: Reap what you sow.
1: Right. So I think that is, sometimes we forget that. And I don't know if about you, but sometimes I don't want to deal with that, right? I don't want to deal with the consequences of my choices in the small things that mm-hmm. we don't realize, like, oh yeah.
0: Mm-hmm.
1: I guess I did choose to do that. And yeah. I am having to face the consequences of
0: yeah.
1: that, right?
0: Yeah.
1: So, and I think as as humans, that it's hard for us to deal with that.
0: Yeah.
1: And I know I sometimes get frustrated because I'm like, oh, I just wish you would, like, take my free will away. I don't need to choose that. But no, I love that, as we were talking about just a child's perspective. And children can, like, allow us to see something differently,
0: because they don't have a lens,
1: right? I mean, in the Bible it says to come to the Lord like little children, right? Because they haven't been you know, like
0: mm-hmm.
1: molded,
0: yes,
1: and pressured,
0: yes,
1: like, right? They're just beginning.
0: We're very careful to ask our kids instead of tell in that regard. What do you think of this? What does this mean to you? What do you think about God with this? Instead of being like, no, this and this and this and that. No.
1: Yeah.
0: No.
1: Oh, that's really good. Yeah.
0: Because a lot of times their answer will shock you and teach you.
1: Oh, I love that. Because like when Athena was little, same thing, same premise. I did not want to force her to believe any one way.
0: Mm-hmm.
1: Did I make it available to her? Yeah. But it was very intentional with me and my late husband Andy to present information to her and allow her to take it in, but not force it on her and say, this is what you're supposed to believe.
0: Right.
1: Granted, we made sure that it was coming from a legitimate place.
0: Yeah, no, it's not a free-for-all.
1: Right.
0: Yeah.
1: Right. But I had that with Athena too when she was little. And I will say when early, I was from a fearful place, and I was like, oh goodness, like I don't want to teach her anything
0: mm-hmm.
1: yet
0: mm-hmm.
1: because I don't want to, I want her to have that free choice
0: mm-hmm.
1: and understanding. So
0: because they may face that at some point in their life.
1: I do understand where you're coming from in that. And like, you've taken what a beautiful lesson that you have learned, like, let's ask, let's have conversation. And then your children are going to be more interested too, because you're asking them questions
0: mm-hmm.
1: and asking them like how they feel or think about something rather than telling them.
0: Yeah.
1: Which is so huge. Right. I mean, that is, like, how many times in the Bible does God ask questions when he's interacting mm-hmm. or healing people?
0: Yeah.
1: You know, do you want to be healed?
0: Yeah.
1: Not, I can heal you, and don't, you know?
0: Yeah.
1: Right?
0: Yeah.
1: So, just so many. I mean, so that's, I love that. I love that you're doing that with your kids, that you're asking them. And it also allows you to hear what they've been told, right? Like what's going on in the world. So, well, thank you. Anything else you want to share with us? I mean, I think that's beautiful, walking with your kids and getting deeper and asking them like how they're seeing and what they have been taught, right? I think so many times we don't ask questions, we just assume or tell. It sounds like that led to some of your church hurt, I guess, right? Rather than asking me questions and I'm trying to understand why you're doing what you're doing. We assumed and were hurt and coming from a place of fear and anger, sounds like.
0: I think if we all just kind of take a step back and realize that everybody's doing the best that they can with the information they have. And that can be said with what I went through, like to the people that did that to me, right? We're all doing the best we can with what information we have and what we know. And I do recognize that. Like,
1: Well, thank you so much for being here today
0: Thank you for having
1: and
0: me.
1: talking to me. And I can connect you with some Bible studies that are from churches all over if you want. And thanks everyone for tuning in and listening to Megan and her particular story and just how she's grown. If you feel that this would be helpful to anyone in your life, please share it. Tune back in. Well, I have started doing podcast every other Tuesday now. Just a heads up, I put it out there yesterday, but I am going to start recording and then putting out my new episodes every other Tuesday. It just seems to work out better for my life and for interview. Like when I have people that I do interviews with, it gives them a little bit more time to prepare. And just giving everyone a heads up. But thanks for tuning in to Carry Forward. Check out all of Military Broadcast Radio's podcasts, please. And yes, just thank you so much for being here today.
0: It's a pleasure.
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Good morning. Welcome or welcome back to that Gen X Friend podcast. And before I begin, I want to give a shout out to MB Radio. Thank you so much for this platform. As always, I'm always grateful. All right, so let's get to it. So I think most people are aware of what's going on recently, right? Especially concerning the past, let's say, 5 years or so. Yeah. So that's what's kind of inspired this this topic. So have you ever done something you're like, oh man, I wish I would have known this before I went and did that, or known X before I went and did Y? Like, that information would have been great like yesterday, kind of thing. Because, you know, we didn't know the rest of the story. We were bamboozled to do things because we were given portions, meager portions of a situation or whatever, but sold as the whole truth, nothing but the truth kind of thing. You know, may help me God or something kind of thing. So, but, you know, there are also devices, things that people say, these phrases that help add to the validity of and weightiness of whatever advice given or promote their version of whatever. And, I provided some of them. I'm going to read it because I want to read in order. The early bird gets the worm, right? We've been told this for whatever reasons. Jack of all trades, master of none. Blood is thicker than water. Great minds think alike. That one kind of makes you feel good. Depending, you know, like whoever is the person saying to you, like saying it to you. The customer is always right. Money is the root of all evil. Sounds legit. And well, there's so many more. And just like being given half or portions of situations, happenings, or whatever, and being sold as the whole thing, like legit. Many of these things that we've heard, this is just some of the most common ones. I know I've heard it so many times in my life. I already know. Yeah, I know. I get it. But never once have I actually asked, like, is there more to it? I just accept these, like, these sayings wholesale, because when I experienced them and told to me, it was passed on as irrefutable wisdom or condemnation, especially like the ones like Jack of all trades, master of none. Man, I've heard that so many times when I was young, especially by my parents, because they're like, well, you don't know anything. You don't know anything. You know a little bit about this, a little bit about that. And that phrase, by the way, is cross-cultural. But, I heard it from English-speaking people and also my parents, who did not use English to say this. You know, it's stuff like this that drove me to either feel bad about it, like about get all the feels and feel bad about myself, or take actions to alter this indictment. Because it's whole truth, nothing but the truth, so help me God kind of thing, because that's where they stood. And I was indicted on things that I didn't even know about.
And I didn't question the truth. I didn't question if there was more to it. I just took it. I bought it wholesale. I was like, oh, this is a deal. I'm getting some wisdom. Let's act on it. And also, some of this stuff pigeonholed me to certain outcomes, which I thought was fixed in mobile. Like, and I just had to accept these things and do my best to alter me. Right? I'm not saying all of when these things were said or told to me or maybe to you and you heard it, that they were always incorrectly used, right? Incorrectly applied. Perhaps it was, you know, by chance, it was correct based on whatever the situation. Like, great minds think alike, right? Oh. Perhaps you were in the presence of a gray mind, which is, you know, not in the mind of the person who thinks they're a gray mind, but widely accepted as somebody who has a great mind. And you said something, and then the person's like, wow, gray minds think alike. And you're like, oh, that's awesome. Like, this person's a great mind, and this person just said that I am also a great mind because we think alike. It leads us, me, you, to act a certain way, right? We got all the feels, good or bad, but this one is good. Or else you were commended on, like, showing up early and getting some good out of it. Like, early bird gets the worm, you know? So you're like, oh, that's awesome. I love this thing. And this is me. I'm an early person, especially for us military people. 15 minutes before the 15 minutes before the 15 minutes before the 3 hours, we have to show up early. And you got 15 minutes on top of that. Kind of thing, like, oh yeah, no, early birds gets warm. But like I said, I rarely, until recently, I'm like, wait, it just out of curiosity. Also, curiosity killed the cat, right? Out of curiosity, I guess I was a cat. I was looking this up. I'm like, I wonder, is there more to this? And there is. So I'm going to read it because I actually saved it. So just so you guys can hear. Some of these things is only half the story. And like Paul Harvey, shout out to him. I know he's gone, but man, I used to listen to, and here's the rest of the story. So not that I'm as eloquent, not even close. But I want to share with you the rest of the story. The early bird gets the worm. Here's the second half. And the second mouse gets the cheese. I think you can see that why the second mouse gets the cheese, because, you know, there's a mouse trap. You know, we don't have the picture. Well, you can picture like Tom and Jerry, kind of cartoonish, like the mouse with the X's on his eyes and his tongue hanging out. And here's the other one. Jack of all trades, master of none. Though often better than master of one. Man, I wish I would have known this, like, you know, a quarter of a century ago. I was often made to feel so bad because I knew a little bit about this. I knew a little bit about that. I wasn't quite, you know, sure what I was interested in. So I kind of knew a little bit about whatever. And I used to get berated and condemned for never having, because I'm ADHD, guys. Squirrel. It was used, this one phrase was used to condemn me to never being good at anything, because I was never good at anything. That's what they told me. That was the way it was used. Man, this information would have been good like a quarter of a century ago. Here we go. Let's continue. Blood is thicker than water.
how many times have you guys heard this? Because I've heard this. This is also cross-cultural now. But here's the full phrase. The blood of the covenant is thicker than the water of the womb, right? Whatever that means to you. It's the bond. It's whatever you fortify, right? Compared to the blood of the womb. You guys can look up the meaning however you want to interpret it. Here's another one. Great minds think alike. That example of like, oh my God, I'm part of the great minds. Well, you know, people usually, I believe from my experience, use it for good because it's a compliment, right? Or I've never personally experienced it as a dig. Or at least I don't remember. Anyways, but here's the rest. Great minds think alike, but small minds rarely differ. So what if somebody, like the same situation, great mind, you are in the presence of this great mind. Everybody, let's just say, like a fairy tale, everybody adores and just trust that this person has a great mind. And you just happen to say something, not repeating, you're not being a parrot and regurgitating anything this person said, and you said something and the person's like, well, great minds think alike, but small minds rarely differ. So is that, how would that make you feel, right? Taken in the first portion, you're like, yeah, I'm a great mind. But with the second portion added on, would you feel offended? Like, what is this person saying to me? Like, let's continue. Curiosity killed the cat, right? Because I was so curious because I love language and words. I like to get into the meaning of things. And curiosity got me eventually late in, not like a quarter century earlier. I didn't know to look it up. I just accepted all this wholesale. Like, oh my God, I'm part of the, I'm just going to use my favorite like wholesale store, Costco. I'm like, oh my God, I'm part of Costco. Anything they sell is great. I'll just buy it all. Like, so only recently have I arrived at a place where curiosity, and I'm the cat, I guess I was going to accept the fact that it might kill me. And I looked it up. Here's the rest. Curiosity killed the cat, but satisfaction brought it back. So when people say, well, yeah, let's not poke the bear, curiosity, like it is sort of used, this one is used in a way to deter perhaps that, like the curiosity of like investigating, is there more to it? Like, I want to know more. But this sort of stunts you into, depending on who's saying it to you, right? Because with, let's just talk about Marines, like, don't do that. And guess what? We're going to do it. We're going to do it on a grand scale in which mayhem and chaos will always be a part of it. So depending on who's saying it to you and who the audience is, it might not end so well or it might end great. So, but when we hear as children, like curiosity killed a cat in a, like, I'm waving my finger at you like this. What do? You get deterred, right? Let's continue. The customer is always right. And depending on what kind of job you've had, and if you ever had a service job, like I have had, I've had a service job. I was a waitress for many years. You know, that's kind of the golden rule, right? Supposedly, maybe not so much as recent years, but here's the rest. The customer is always right in matter of taste. Everybody has their own taste. Like, what? I'm going to use a real world example. Some people love cilantro, okay? I'm one of those people.
And guess what? My son hates it because he's like, oh, it tastes like soap. But it doesn't make me wrong in liking it. It's a matter of taste, right? Because I'm built differently than they are. So is the customer always right based on their own taste? What if they just didn't like, for whatever reason, they are customers of the store and they just hated whatever, for whatever reason? Are they right? What if there are customers out there that just love the store for that exact reason? That information would have been great yesterday. Or here's the last one I'm going to share. Money is the root of all evil. Sounds legit, man, because, you know, especially right now in this current state of being, I'm sure you can, whatever comes to mind, people are saying,

weaponize it? Do we misuse it? Do we use it for crime? Whatever, right? So, and I've heard that too. That's also cross-cultural. And it's just funny. As I begin to examine myself and why I say the things I say, and where do these things come from? Especially because I have said various sayings like this to my son. I think one of them is the absence makes the heart grow fonder. But there's actually, here, if you want to look it up and pique your own curiosity, you can look up the rest of that saying. But I only heard the first portion of it, and that is how I then communicated it to my son. Wrongly applied, because the rest of that saying could have made a world of difference in how I used it, why I used it, and if in thinking if I used it appropriately within that conversation. I use these sayings as an example, right? Because they are commonly known. Most people have heard them in situations. All we do is we want to roll our eyes so hard that you can hear them rattle in our heads, kind of situations. But also as a way to perhaps shine a little light on how most of the things we think we know, we hear, we are being told is only a portion of the story or of a saying or whatever. That's why Paul Harvey, like people like Paul Harvey, was so needed. Like he gave you the complete as he can give it from all different views, right? So when we operate on a daily basis being bamboozled by portions of a story, portions of a truth, depending on who's telling it, for what reason, what angle, what is the intent, and we don't investigate for ourselves. I'm not saying when we investigate that we will get to the bottom of things. Like, I'm still questioning, like, are UFOs real? Like, for, was this a distraction? What's going on? Like, curiosity, morbid curiosity. How many people have been arrested at Area 51? Just out of morbid curiosity. Because I want to know the rest of the story. I don't want to operate on jumping to conclusions. Man, I love Office Space. For all, you got to see that movie, guys. It's a great movie. Given a piece of the information, but sold as the complete version, and jumping to conclusions because I took it as the whole truth and nothing but the truth kind of thing. And which led me to act a certain way, feel a certain way, and perceive a certain outcome was fixed. It impacts. It would have, man, knowing the full, or as fully as I can investigate a situation, more of the situation, I think I would have done things a lot differently in my life. For example, I was sold, like most people, for a good 2-3 generations were sold that, you know, going to college was the only way to succeed in life. Well, current situations is proof that that is not true. We are lacking, severely lacking skilled workers. I wish I would have, you know, learned. I wish I would have paid attention when I was attached to the motor pool. Or been a mechanic instead of, I was a data marine, okay? I fixed computers and dealt with all that stuff. And guess what? AI is taking over all that.

0: mechanics are still needed, you know, something like that. I bought a wholesale and never investigated for myself. I'm not saying that when you hear these things, as young and naive minds, that you should then go back, oh, I should have known. Well, you only know what you know at the time that you know it. Your knowledge is limited. But now, coming from the other side, like, oh man, that information would have been good like a quarter of a century ago. Yes, I'm old. I'm okay. I'm okay with that, I think. But now that we know, and we can see in our own lives, through our own experiences, that we have been bamboozled to do things, to feel things, to back away from things by only a meager portion of the story, of the situation. We can speak up appropriately to those who are coming after us, our children or their peers or whoever. Because some people have experiences in their youth that most people may not ever have, but encounter, perhaps also encounter later. Look, we can just talk about illnesses. There are plenty of young people who have gone through illnesses that can probably help if they share their story, like give more of a complete version of the reality that happens. It might help a lot of people who are older, right? So, but not let the typical, the usual suspects, I'm talking about media, and these people that we trust, for what reason? Because we were told to trust them, right? To tell us part of the share only part of the story and not be like Paul Harvey. Here's the rest of the story. To then control, manipulate, I don't know, persuade us to act, respond in a way that they are steering us to. I remember, I think it was in the 90s, or I think even in the 2000s, the Inquirer, the slogan was, Inquirers want to know. Forgive me. I always come up with these things in real time, and I'm not good with slogans, but the Inquirer wants to know, or something to that effect. But people don't want to know anymore. Even with the availability, I'm also part of it. Like, there's so much information that's available to us at our fingertips, right? I'm not discounting that much of what we find on the internet is now also like half truth and meant to bamboozle us. Like, depending on how you feel about AI, yeah, it might make things easier. It might, whatever you ask, come in a little short package, like, ooh, so condensed. I don't have to look through the various little various pages to find that information, but it also handcuffs and sort of puts up willingly puts us into this little box that it wants to show. Oh wow, it's the little pieces that we're like, oh, that's easily digestible, instead of investigating and perhaps learning the rest of the story, like the early bird gets the worm. So you're the early bird. That's, oh yeah, I'm gonna get the worm. What if you get up early and there's like, I don't know what eats birds. All kinds of predators eat birds, right? And you go out there, and this nocturnal predator has been waiting for you as the early bird to get the bird, the get. Because you're gonna get the worm, right? Because you believed in it. And you get snatched up. That's why the second portion of that phrase, the saying, the second mouse gets the cheese, right? Because the first one went and sacrificed itself. Second one benefits. from the forerunner, right? But you can't take, we cannot also take these as like, oh, I'm not going to be the early bird now because I don't want to, you know, be the mouse that sacrificed myself. Or, yeah, for the second one, I want to be the benefit. Well, somebody has to be the forerunner, but it's to use, to, that's why half truths, half stories, portions of a story is not conducive to us acting appropriately. For some situations, you might not find, we might not be able to discover the truth until after the fact. There's nothing we can do about that, right? These situations are fluctuating, depending on what you can get, how you can get it, and what information is available. This is sort of a cautionary thing because I'm a rash. I can be very rash, depending on how much in the feels I am. I can be like, oh, I'm just going to act this way, that way, without actually taking time to digest, investigate the entirety of the situation, the story, because I feel I need to do this now, act now. When we are in our fields, like there's this urgency because survival, right? But if there's information out there, no matter how urgent, no matter how this wisdom or condemnation seems so legit, oh my God, it was so legit. I believed it. Here we go. I'm going to use I think this is a Gen X military word. It will behoove us to take some time, take a breath, consider the situation before we jump on that grenade in which all we had to do was kick it into the ditch, that roll downhill, right? And eliminated the whole situation. And I say this, as usual, is because I have fallen into that trap and bought things that people said to me wholesale. And looking back on it, I wish I knew the rest of the story. I wish I knew the rest of the saying, like jack of all trades, master of none. Right? Because the rest of it says, though often better than master of one. I wouldn't have felt so bad about myself. I wouldn't have beat myself up for the entirety of my life. And I still do in my own mind. They are long gone, but here I am doing their job because it was said to me and I bought it without investigating. Is this true? Really? Is it bad? I'm sure you guys can come up with all sorts of situations and things that people have said to you. I only picked up these phrases as examples. It doesn't have to be a common phrase. It could just be a common saying that people can have variations of how they say it, when they say it to you. But the intent is to make you or me think, oh, this is, you cannot question my wisdom. Or you're bad for this. And they're wagging a little finger at you. Because they're counting on the fact that we won't investigate because we trusted them and we've been sold this bill of goods that this is the whole truth and nothing but the truth. And you can name a endless amount of things that's happening now that people will get behind regardless of whatever affiliations you have, people will get behind it and push it. And the more people say it, like these phrases, right? The more we tend to believe it. That's psychology. It doesn't matter if it's a truth or it's a lie. When it's said repeatedly and with confidence and with sort of this authority figure kind of, we will believe it once we hear it enough. We are trained not to question. And this is why it is imperative for us to be curious. Cautiously, but nonetheless curious. And to investigate. And to learn the rest of the story. Because the rest of the story adds flavor, adds dynamics, adds depth to the conversation, to the idea that the abridged version never really brings. You know, I'm sure most of us in high school, Gen X population that had the yellow books, Cliff Notes, right? Like for versions of books that we didn't want to read. Mine was Tale of Two Cities. Oh my God, I couldn't get past the first freaking page. It was the best of times, it's the worst of times. And it was the worst of times for me. I could not read that thing, and I bought the Cliff Notes for it. And I'm not saying I even read the Cliff Notes. I think I selectively read pages on the Cliff Notes to try to do my book report. I don't remember how I did. But apparently that book is fantastic, full of great things. Not that I'm going to read it, which I just couldn't suffer that book. I'm sorry for all those people who love it. But the rest of the story was there. And all I had to do was go through that. And sometimes investigation perhaps is like reading The Tale of Two Cities for me, for you, right? You're like, I can't do this. This is so insufferable. But there's a benefit. Depending on what the situation is and how investigating and knowing the full story or a good portion of it, it may change the trajectory of your life. It may change how you act. It may change how you beat yourself up or not. It may change what you think about an outcome. You're like, oh, no, that's the only outcome. There's no way. I'm not doing that. It may change all of that for you. And man, all I can say is that I wish I wasn't bamboozled so much so by only meager portions of the story, the situation. So I guess I am part of the Bamboozle Club, but I'm not just a member, I'm also the president. So, this is quite a hidden club because most people prefer not to share. It's really shameful to reveal. Oh man, I was bamboozled, right? Because we got our egos to protect, but I'm here to share that there are people out there. I'm one of them. I said I was a president because I've been bamboozled quite a few times. But now that I know that it will behoove me to dig a little bit more, ask, is there more to where this came from? To perhaps find more than what I've been told or sold, to see if there's something hidden. I'm going to try to do that and cautiously proceed with my curiosity, because I don't want to be the cat that gets killed, because there are cats that have been killed by curiosity, right? I want to be the part that was brought back by satisfaction, like knowing Knowing's only, wait, was it G.I. Joe, Knowing's Half the Battle? Right? So, man, I'm just going into all these 80s things, 80s, 90s things. Yeah, I want to know more and not jump to conclusions. And I want to perhaps share what I know more to also help others see more of the story perhaps that I have experienced, so they don't have to jump to conclusions, because perhaps there's not a lot of information out there about certain things. And hopefully, whether you are a admitted member of the Bamboozle Club or not, I guess this is my coming out. I'm like, oh, I'm the president of the Bamboozle Club. It's okay. You're not alone. Depending on whatever the situation is, now that you know, be like Paul Harvey. Find out the rest of the story. And share what you know so others don't have to suffer the same shame of being bamboozled. If we can help each other with, I don't know, by avoiding the avoidable downfalls, potholes, or whatever you want to say, of life's highways, it doesn't have to be big. I think we would be happier. What do you guys think? I would have been happier if somebody warned me about a lot of things, especially going to school. I went and got a very, very, I spent a long, long time in school, and sometimes I wish I would have learned the trade. I really do love to tinker with, to understand cars more. I would love that, but I'm not saying I didn't learn things from my time in school, but most of the things I was taught are useless. The one thing I did learn, which I didn't use until, well, recently, is to investigate. I did research. I learned how to research. I learned to find information which either backed my hypothesis or not, right? But in finding the most valuable part that I gained from investigating is that I learned more from information that was opposing to what I thought. Like, oh, I did not know that. Wow, that's great. Or maybe I would have felt sad about it. Maybe I felt glad about it. But no matter how little the piece of information was, I was glad to have known it, because now I know a little bit more, because I wasn't in this echo chamber saying, oh, great minds think alike. Oh, look, there's all kinds of information out there that agrees with me, you know? And I was able to produce a dissertation that I was able to present, in my opinion, that I presented not just the things that agreed with what has been put out there already. And I think the cost was still too much, but that's something that I couldn't learn. Maybe, I don't know. I can't say if I was, you know, a mechanic, would I have learned that? Maybe. I don't doubt it. Obviously, I didn't come from it from that direction. So, I encourage everybody to be the curious cat cautiously. Don't be jumping off the freaking, you know, third story balcony with your with your poncho liner. Don't do that. Don't be that kind of cat, okay? There's really no good that will come out of it. protect yourself, wear the right gear, right? But it would definitely prevent, I believe, in as far as everything goes now, these reactive behaviors that we see on the media, like people are like, oh, let's do all this together. And then years later, like, oh, that was wrong. And if we consider more, I'm not saying we don't have to apologize later, but investigating probably reduces the chances of that happening greatly. I hope this didn't sound preachy. It's just that I'm seeing so much back and forth, backlash, like extremes to another. And I think the rest of the story, knowing more of the story, whatever's being revealed, investigating, might reduce that swing, the violent swings that we see now in society. If this made sense to you, perhaps investigate. If not, thanks for listening, as always. But I am going to go investigate more the rest of the story and perhaps not act so rashly. So that's it for this week. Thank you for listening. I pray for you guys all the time, and I hope you guys have a blessed day. Till 2 weeks from now.
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6: And we're back on the Tracer Rounds podcast, and we're on Military Broadcast Radio, where we're giving veterans a voice. And tonight's voice is to Scott Hyder, and he is with he's the founder of Hidden Battles Foundation. Welcome, Scott.
7: Thanks for having me, Terry. I appreciate it.
6: You're welcome. I'm so glad that you reached out, and I'm so glad to have you on the podcast. And I know that you're an Army veteran. Can you tell us a little bit about your service?
7: Yeah, so I did 10 years between active and reserves. I started off at infantry, and then I became a combat engineer. And I did a bunch of humanitarian missions. So when I went in 1991, and I got out in 2002. And so at that time, global war and terror didn't start. So we were doing a lot of humanitarian missions. I did humanitarian missions in Panama and in Kenya. I also was deployed to the Balkans during the Balkan peace conflict, so K4, that was in 2000. So I am a veteran of foreign wars, which I don't know how that works, because it wasn't a war for us. It was more of a, you know, peacekeeping mission. So,
6: but I mean, it's still classified the same. So,
7: yeah, exactly. I mean, it's just I can relate to a lot of stuff with the global war on terror guys, and then there's stuff I can't relate. You know, it's just one of those things. But we're all veterans, and we all speak the same language, and we enjoy the same culture, so there's that bond right there.
6: Definitely. So why did you decide to join, and why the Army?
7: So I joined because I grew up in a veterans projects in Boston, and listening to the Vietnam veterans, you know, they would sit there and they weren't talking war stories. They were talking camaraderie. They talked about their service. And, you know, I say that we live vicariously through the 10% of the great stories and great experiences we had in the military. We're like 90% not so great, or even could be great. But, you know, we live through those where we joke around a lot about the miserable times we had, or we laugh about the shenanigans that we did, or the misfit stuff that we did. So hearing the stories from the Vietnam vets about, you know, the great stories and brotherhood that they, you know, they experienced. And then my father was a mental health clinician for the VA for 36 years. So I grew up going to the VA hospital and seeing World War II and Korean War and Vietnam vets. And, you know, just they were superheroes to me, you know, seeing these guys. So I always looked up to them. So then when I turned 17, my parents signed so I could become a split op. And I was going to go into the National Guard as an infantryman. And I got in poison ivy so bad that they actually sent me home from basic training. Oh, so I got a general discharge. Yeah. And then it took me forever to get that general lifted, because it said general and then it said health or medical. So I had to go get medical screens and sign waivers and everything else because of the fact that I was just covered head to toe in poison ivy. So when I went back in, I went in as a reservist, but I was, like I said, I had done so many humanitarian missions. I would go on, you know, deployments for months at a time. And then eventually after 10 years in the Balkans, I had sustained a neck injury that ended my military career. So, oh, wow. Yeah, so I got out.
6: So how did it shape how you see community and how you see service to others?
7: Well, it was amazing because of the fact that I grew up very poor. You know, like I said, I grew up in the projects. But when I was going to other places like Kenya and I was working on, you know, as a combat engineer, we build schools and we are fixing churches and we are trying to bring water and electricity to certain villages. And to see how people lived with absolutely nothing, you know, where I thought I had nothing, it was very humbling to me. And it made me appreciate a lot of things that I did have, because there are third world countries where they think just because you're an American, you're rich. And quite honestly, compared to them, you are, you know, but they live very humble. They live very simple because they don't know any different. And they're not complaining about the Wi-Fi being down, or they're not complaining about not having the newest Jordans. Like, you know, you're dealing and you're walking around with kids that literally have flip-flops made of tire treads and rope, you know? So that was humbling to me, and it made me appreciate a lot of the stuff that I had here in America. So when I did get out, I wanted to give back to my community. I wanted to, you know, show people that we should be proud of where we are and we should be proud of what we have. So I became a police officer, and I spent 19 years as a police officer. Wow. So, and then I ended up retiring. It changed my perspective on so much things, because I love helping people. Even when, you know, like in the military, when you start to lose faith in humanity, right? Like if you're on deployment or you're just, and you just like have not had enough of people, something will always reel you back into humility. So like with, say for instance, you know, you're in war-torn Afghanistan or Syria or whatever, and you've had enough of the locals. And then you see that smile from that little kid who's waving and just wants, you know, to give you the thumbs up or something. And it brings you back, you know, it's that mental reset, I think. So that's what it was with me being a police officer. You know, I would deal with somebody who was screaming at me because I was giving them a ticket, you know, or next thing I know, I see an old lady waving at me in traffic. So I was like, all right, this is great. And I wanted to give back and I wanted to show my appreciation for being, you know, a resident of the greatest country on the planet. So I just wanted to give back. And when I became a police officer, I was heavily involved in community policing. I used to do bike rodeos and I would do helmet checks and write grants to get car seats and get helmets for kids, because I just thought that we should invest in our future and, you know, build that relationship between police and, you know, the residents. And the same thing with, you know, with the military, you want to try to build those relationships because you don't want to be, you know, a perception of who you are and what you are, you know? I mean, right. People saw that in Vietnam, and then we're coming home, they're calling baby killers and they weren't welcome at home. And that didn't happen, thank God, to the global war on terror because of thanks to the Vietnam vets. So, you know, when they come home, my organization, we have so many different activities that we're trying to show them that it is, you know, it's good to come home. You know, it's good to be here and to have that positive, you know, little sub community of veterans and first responders to join into, because we understand you. You know, you're not on Lonely Island. And we find that with a lot of veterans who are, you know, guardsmen or national reservists, where they've been deployed so many times during the global war on terror, that when you have a 19, 20-year-old kid who comes home from his deployment, he has nothing in common with any other 19 or 20-year-old that he's been friends with. So
6: that's true.
7: We're there to pick up the slack when he's between drill weekends. He does, you know, so I don't know if I answered the question, but I went on a good rant there.
6: No, you did answer my question. You know, a service to others. I think a lot of our military in general have that mindset. I mean, there may be some that's not their focus, but by and large, I would say people that serve want to serve and want to serve others. And like you said, sometimes you get tired and you're like, man, what am I here for? Like, you know, nothing seems to be going the way it should. And, you know, you're kind of mentally exhausted. And then someone gives you that little, like you said, wave or smile. And then you're like, okay, I can do it. It's all right.
7: Absolutely.
6: You know, and it resets that, like you said, the mental state into that service attitude. So I think you really did answer it.
7: Yeah. I mean, because a lot of the reason that we join, I mean, let's face it, there are people who join the military to get a better life. I mean, they may be in poverty. They might just, their home life is not the best. And it is an opportunity for them to get away. But in a sense, when you get in there and you become part of that military fraternity, you start to put others before yourself. So you start to care about the people that are around you. And that's realistically becomes the mission now. The mission is to, you know, protect your brothers and sisters in arms, you know, the foxhole mentality. And I think when you get out of the military, you start to lose that. Like, where is that now for a lot of people? For some people, they transition very well. You know, they get out, they go into, you know, they find a job that they're really good at, and they find, you know, peace in that. But there are a lot that don't. They get out and they're kind of on Lonely Island. They're surrounded by people who really don't get, you know, their humor. Like, we have really dark humor and that gallows humor. But our mannerisms are different. Our habits are different. Our worth ethics are totally different, where, you know, if we don't know the job, we will learn the job and we become very proficient in the job. So it's hard, but, you know, to get that humility back and to find that center of why are you here? You know, it's your task and purpose. Like, I'm here to be better for everybody by being a better me. And I think that's what a lot of people don't understand. You know, what are you here for, in a sense? It's, you know, let's make a better impact and let's find what your mission is. So it's another rant. Sorry.
6: True. A lot of people don't really understand or don't really find their purpose, and maybe until later in life, and they're like, oh yeah, this is what I was meant to do. I wish I would have known it sooner, you know, because they struggle trying to find where they fit in, especially after they leave service, or they leave public service for that matter. They're so used to giving, and they're so used to being in that environment. And then when they leave and retire, or, you know, maybe they have to medically retire for some reason, they kind of lose their focus there too, or their sense of purpose. It's like, well, what am I here for? I did this job and this is what I know. And now what do I do?
7: Yeah.
6: So,
7: Reinventing yourself. Yeah. Reinventing yourself is a challenge. And there's a huge post-retirement suicide rate when it comes to first responders, because it's their identity, you know? I mean, realistically, there's only a couple professions that you're introduced to, as when you go to a cookout: a doctor, police officer, or, you know, a veteran. And we get that. Like, it's like, oh, you know, you go to a thing, it's like, oh, here's Scott. Oh my God, he just got back from deployment. Like, nobody ever says, like, oh, here's Frank, he's an accountant. Like, nobody does that. Right. And when they do something like that, it could be something where, you know, it's a little on edge. But I know, like, and I pick on firefighters because I have a lot of friends of them, but, you know, how do you tell a firefighter is in a room? He'll tell you. We're a police officer. You know, we make up reasons, and I will tell you, for years, I told people I was a penguin trainer because I didn't want to hear cop stories. And I literally, because my daughter, I used to go to the aquarium all the time with her. I would take pictures of penguins. And when people are like, you're not a penguin trainer, I'm like, yeah, I wouldn't. I flip through my photos and I'm like, oh, look, yeah, this is like P-37 and what, he's on rehab, he's coming home. You know, I would make up these stories because I didn't want to hear the cop stories. I didn't want to hear how you got a ticket for speeding and the cop was mean to you. Like, I just didn't want to hear it anymore. So, you know, when you get somebody who comes home, maybe they don't want to be recognized as, you know, sometimes thank you for your services. It's awkward for veterans. You know, it's like, oh, it's just, I did my thing. And they don't realize, because we don't put ourselves on a pedestal and say, I'm the greatest person that ever lives, unless you're a Navy SEAL, you know, but you'll sit there and it might be a little awkward, but when you're in the company of us, we're just going to give you crap. Like, we all, it's just like, you know, motor pool, or it's, you know, cleaning your weapons, or it's just us, you know, trying to feel like we belong again. And like I said, some people transition very well, but some people miss that. They miss that camaraderie. But like you said, you know, what am I here for? And some people, when they become dads, they're like, this is the reason I'm on the planet, you know, because I want to be a dad, or I wanted to be a mom. That was the reason. And they find that. But when task and purpose is missing, yeah, it's hard for people, you know?
6: It definitely is. I had a chief tell me, fire chief, by the way, tell me that, you know, he goes, make sure you make friends outside of the profession, so that when you're out of the profession, that's not all that you have to associate with. You know, you need to find friends that don't know anything about the fire service or know anything about this thing or that thing. So that way you have a diverse experience and you can relate on another level besides just having, you know, your fire clique or your police officer clique or your veterans clique. You just need to be able to, you know, communicate with others and understand how they work and understand something else besides the job. And so I thought that was really great advice.
7: Yeah, you definitely need a disconnect. I didn't really, I wasn't, and it wasn't because I wasn't liked. I didn't really have too many friends. I was friendly with everybody. I didn't really hang around with too many people outside of work that I worked with. And it wasn't because I didn't like them. It's because of the fact that I've always separated the two. Just because when I left work, I left work. You know, I wanted to be home. I never wore my uniform home. I wasn't that guy that, you know, was like constantly wearing a thin blue line sticker or anything on my car. Like, I wasn't that guy. And it wasn't that I wasn't proud of what I did. I liked the disconnect of it. I mean, I loved helping people and I always went above and beyond for those who I served. But when I was off work, I was off work as best as I possibly could. I learned that if I saw something that was criminal, I became a really good witness. I was not the police officer. Like, I'm like, oh, this is what I saw, 100%. This is everything. And even to this day, like, I am not Scott the cop. I am Scott the retired guy. You know, I'm the founder of Hidden Battles, and that's what I introduced myself with. But I just always made myself a really good witness. I was not, you know, I wasn't drawing down at somebody driving like an idiot in traffic. Like, I was like, oh no, this is what I saw and good luck to you, you know? But there are those guys and girls that live and bleed and, you know, for the thin red line or the thin blue line. But there's gotta be a disconnect, and that's what your mental health is going to tell you, because realistically, statistically wise, the normal person goes through about 4 to 5 traumatic events in their life, like the normal person. Right. And it's usually a family death. So you're going to see your parents die, you know, maybe loss of a child or a spouse, whatever. But first responders and veterans, we go through so many traumatic events that the normal body's not supposed to be able to handle that. You know, so when you think about how many in fire service or police, think about for the audience, think about the traumatic things you've seen. And half of the time, you don't even remember until something triggers it or somebody's talking about it. Like, hey, remember that time we went to that call? And you're like, oh man, I completely forgot about that. Something that nobody ever would forget about. You know, when I first started, I was on late nights and I went to a triple fatal on a highway that I completely forgot about until I was driving through it the other day, 23 years ago. And I'm like, oh, I completely forgot about that. And no normal person does that.
6: Yeah.
7: So you need to disconnect from that. And when you don't disconnect and you don't process it, it brings on a lot of problems later on.
6: You know, that's true. And I was talking with another first responder, retired first responder, and he was saying the same thing. He was like, you know, we're always on edge because we never know what's next. You know, I always feel like I have to be on and I can't like take it off. Like if I'm in a restaurant or somewhere, I'm looking at exits, I'm looking at people and just kind of people watching, just making sure everything's fine. It's not that I'm on the job, but my body tells me I'm on the job. Yeah. So I'm on alert. Mm-hmm. So your high state of alert really kind of wears on you after some time because you're always waiting for the next thing because he was saying you go from one call that's a speeding ticket to a call that's a shooting to a call that's maybe somebody in a medical distress or, you know, mass casualty event of some kind. And so you never know what you're going to get in an evening. It could be all those things. So that's that, like you said, it's a bunch of traumatic events all strung together in the matter of maybe an 8-hour shift.
7: Yes, absolutely. Yeah, because think about it. I mean, you have a fear of being ready, right? So when you're in the firehouse and you're washing the vehicle and you're waiting for the next call to come in, you really don't know what it's going to be. And the same thing with being in a cruiser. You're literally, and it's not even, you go to dispatchers too, but ER nurses, yeah. Like there's a lot of people who experience this trauma where, you know, we're always on edge because of the fact that we want our bodies to be ready. You know, we're in idle mode in a sense, like the engine's running, and we're just waiting to push that gas and go and do what we need to do. But you have to find when you can turn the key off and sit in the garage and relax. And a lot of people find different things to do that, whether it's running or going to the gym or yoga or journaling or listening to music or reading a book. That is your disconnect. And a lot of people are like, I can't do it. It's very easy to do because when you're out running, mine's not thinking about, is there going to be a car crash in front of me? You're not thinking of that. You're thinking about what's my distance? What song am I listening to? You know, the left, right process of your feet hitting the ground, which is like EMDR in a sense, so that should be a disconnect. You should have hobbies. You should have something that draws your attention away from that hypervigilance, which is funny because battle mindset, it's called. And it's great when you're at work and it's great when you're in theater, but when you come home, it's not good anymore.
6: No,
7: and that's
6: right.
7: And where do we process it and how do we process? How do we shut it off? And that's a challenge.
6: Yeah, I agree. For those that are in that world day to day, it is hard to figure out how you turn it off and then associate with your family and friends and be somebody different out of the uniform. So you're certified in question, persuade, refer, suicide prevention, and critical incident stress management. So how did you transition to that? Is it because of military service? Is it because of police service? Or how did you find yourself in those certifications and in those roles?
7: So you completely rebooted when we were talking. I only caught the end of that question.
6: Oh, sorry.
7: That's all right. So what was the full question? Sorry.
6: So I know you're certified in question, persuade, and refer.
7: Yes.
6: Suicide prevention and then mm-hmm. critical incident stress management. How did those certifications come about? What roles did you serve in to have those credentials and how are you using them?
7: So this is kind of a long-winded one. If you haven't noticed already, I like to talk. But there's backstories to everything, right? So what influenced me to do what I'm doing? So through a string of traumatic events to myself, one of them was the loss of a coworker who had taken his life. And then 2 years later, my brother had taken his life. Then I was the first on scene to two homicide suicides. One I was directly related to because the individual tried suing me civilly over a motorcycle crash and didn't win. So at the end of the week, he had marital problems and he ended up shooting his wife. And I was the second person through the door on that call. 2 weeks later, a 911 hangup had happened. And I went through the door and discovered the murder of a 16-year-old and the suicide of the dad. And he had shot the mom, but we ended up saving the mom. So a whole string of things had happened to me. And I was suffering, but I didn't realize that I was just on edge. I was a miserable person, trying to keep it clean for you. And what happened was when I had retired, and so I had been in a cruiser crash that had ruined my career because I had suffered a spine injury that limited my left hand for mobility. And I was unable to qualify with my weapon. So I actually medically retired out. So when that had happened to me, I had literally been someone who was very active in my department, who I was constantly called off duty to ask me questions because I was a traffic officer and I specialized in commercial motor vehicle. And I was on multiple task force. So I would constantly get calls throughout the days and stuff from my fellow officers asking me questions like, what can I do with this truck or whatever, to being completely on Lonely Island. When I went out on injury, nobody called and checked on me. After the first week, nobody cared. And I went from, today a hero, tomorrow zero. And that really started to become traumatic for me because there I am, now all my mental health it's caving in on me. And I decided to figure out what was gonna work for me. Now, with a neck injury and had some surgeries and stuff, I started putting on weight. And one of my friends who was in the army with is very fit, owned a gym down in Baltimore, called me up and he said, I'm not going to quote him, but he said, I looked like a bag of stuff and told me I had to do something about it. And it was the tough love I needed. So I said, well, I got a broken neck. What am I going to do? He's like, your legs work. And I said, yeah. He goes, well, stop walking. So I was like, all right. So at the time, I had a son, and I threw him in my rucksack, my army rucksack, and I started walking with him. And my son was, a toddler. So I would put them in my rucksack and I would go for 5 miles. I would walk the river loop around my house and I started to feel better. So my wife noticed that I started feeling better and she started saying, you know, like you're feeling better. You look better. You're being more productive. And I was like, yeah, it actually, it's working for me. So I put out on social media. Now this is what I want people to pay attention to. So back in 2017, when this happened, unfit for duty was a real big thing for first responders. And I was afraid to put out because I didn't know if I was retiring. At that point, I didn't retire for another 2 years. I thought in every fiber of my being, I thought I was going back to work. And I did not want to put out anywhere that I was struggling. So what I did is I went on veterans pages on Facebook and I said, this is who I am and this is what I'm going through. And I'm finding that rucking is helping me, you know, join me if you're in the same boat. So after 6 weeks, I had about 20 veterans showing up at rucksacks, meet me at this nice park across the street from an ice cream place. And we would meet and we would sit and we would do like a 5K ruck. Then we'd come back and we'd sit for hours just talking about nothing. We talk about movie quotes, music. We tell stories about the funniest things that happened to us in the military. And I was feeling better. And my wife had said to me, she goes, you know, you wanted to do something for your brother. Cause my brother is a retired corrections officer who had taken his life. And I said, yeah, she goes, let's start the scholarship for him. So being somebody who worked a lot of different shifts, I don't sleep well at night because I've trained myself to stay up. Because when I was a commercial motor vehicle guy, I would stay up and I would work from 7 at night to 3 in the morning because I would do the paving trucks. I would do like long haul road trucks and stuff. So not sleeping well at night. One night I was reflecting on my brother and I was thinking like, what could I have done? I've missed the signs. Like I had intervened twice with him, but I needed to find out more. I wanted to get more and educate myself more so that I could help people not go through the pain I went through. So I was sitting there one night and I said, you know, my brother was fighting some hidden battles that nobody saw. And I was like, that's it. That's what we're going to do. I'm going to start a foundation in his name and I'm going to carry on his honor. And I'm going to make it so nobody, you know, or try to deter a lot of people from, you know, going through what I'm going through. So we started doing that and we just started doing rucking and then we started building off it. But I constantly would meet people who said the same thing, like, how could I miss this? So that actually got me into the world of suicide prevention. It wasn't just me trying to create a community for like-minded people to be involved anymore. I wanted to make it so that when I talked to somebody, I could give them signs and symptoms. I could tell them, these are the ways you should ask. You know, this is the way you should have a conversation. And I would like to guide them, you know, and I'm not a clinician. I'm just a guy who is just me. You know, I'm a guy who just is like every other guy, hopefully, you know, but I'm not a doctor. I'm not a clinician.

0: That's the tough question because they don't know what to do with it. You know, because if you ask somebody, plain and simple, you should be asking them, are you thinking of killing yourself? Because if you say, are you thinking of harming yourself? That could be somebody who's a cutter, you know,
1: Right.
0: but you need to just ask them, are you thinking of killing yourself? And at that time, if they say yes, you should be prepared for the next step. And a lot of people are afraid of that yes, so they won't ask.
1: Well, some people, I went to a class too on suicide prevention that the Army was putting on in my one of my the unit I was in, and one of the questions or one of the fallacies, I guess, that they were or the myths they were trying to debunk is if you ask somebody if they're going to commit suicide, it's not going to make them do it. If they were going to do it, they already were. It has nothing to do with your question. So just putting, because people think that I'm putting that in their head. If I say, are you thinking of committing suicide? Are you think of, killing, harming yourself or killing yourself or any of that? They think, oh, well, I'm gonna put that idea in their head. I better not ask. But truly, if they were already thinking that way, they're gonna answer with yes or no, but you're not gonna, that isn't gonna influence that decision they've already made.
0: 100%. Yeah, there's nothing you're going to say by inquiring, you know, that's going to trigger them to go, you know what, I am. I mean, you should be careful with your words. I mean, if you sit there and you're talking to somebody who's struggling, you shouldn't say anything of like, you know, you could have it worse. Like, this shouldn't be, because I will tell somebody all the time, and I've dealt with this with a lot of people, and we talked offline about it. You can't minimize anybody's struggle. It's their struggle. You know, what may affect you may not affect somebody else the same way. And it's a lot of it's perspective. So I got into CISM, critical incident stress management, which is debriefings after a traumatic event, car crash, house fire. They bring it all together, and it's almost like an after actions report with the military. What you do is you get everybody's perspective. And when you actually get to tell your perspective on something, one, it's unloading that stress from you, because you have de-stress and debrief, right? So a lot of people don't understand, like, they'll, you know, especially for example, when I went to that murder suicide of the 16-year-old, I thought I was the only one hurting, like, because of what I saw, and I found it. Like, it came in as a 911 hang up. And then when I opened the bedroom door and I found what I found. When to hear other people's perspective of things that I didn't see, at one point I got mad because one guy froze and I was like, get out of the room. What are you doing? And I didn't put into perspective of the fact that he had the same age daughter and his daughter was friends with her.
1: Oh my
0: And until
1: goodness.
0: I had that debrief and got the perspective of that, I was like, wow. Because here I'm thinking at first, who's this guy to be upset? Like, I'm the one who found them. And I didn't understand to not minimize what he was going through, because it was a different perspective and it affected him differently. And that's what good thing about CISM is you get to see everybody's perspective. And you also get to hear another point of view where people go, oh, I didn't even see that. I had tunnel vision or whatever. So that's what got me into CISM after putting that into perspective, thinking, okay, other people need to know what other people are going through, because it's shared trauma at this point. You can process it a little different. And when you're walking through the hallway and you see them, you're like, all right, that guy, he went through some shit. Ooh, sugar. Through the same thing, you know? So, and it's good for healing. It's good for, you know, reducing animosity, and like interdepartment turmoils or trauma, you know? So that's really what got me into that. And it's just a means of helping people process trauma, because I think of a lot of the time is we don't know how to process trauma. We think, you know what, I'm gonna put it down deep. I may go to the bottle, I might go to the gym, but you're gonna eventually have to deal with a lot of it. Because eventually, like a backpack, the more weight you put in that backpack, every trauma is a pebble. Eventually, you're gonna have a full backpack of trauma that you've never taken care of.
1: That's true.
0: And that's what the conversations that, you know, we try to have with people, on, let's unload some of that. It's not, you don't have to unload it all at once, but let's start to reduce some of that weight on your, you know, before it breaks you.
1: That's really good advice because you're right. People that just store it away, keep storing, eventually it's going to boil over. You can't keep putting things in there without taking something out.
0: Yep, absolutely.
1: Yeah.

0: Absolutely. So, what does Hidden Battles Foundation actually like? Who is it for? What does it do? How does somebody partner with you, or how do they get engaged with it, or ask for services
1: So
0: from your foundation?
1: we are 100% volunteer nonprofit. We serve Southern New Hampshire up to the Lakes region, and we also serve Massachusetts in the Merrimack Valley area. We do about 100 events a year, and it's activity driven. We call it activity driven therapy. We're not therapeutic, but it's therapy because being around other people is proven to be a therapeutic source of reducing stress. So we're like-minded individuals. We do everything from kayak trips to couples cooking classes. We do art therapy, equine therapy, fly fishing, yoga, meditation. We do so many different things because not every shoe fits every foot. And what we want to do is we want to use those activities to draw you into our community where you'll actually meet new people. And you can start to build a support system and make friends and have something to look forward to. You know, we've got a group of like a subculture of Marines that come to only certain events because they know that these other Marines that they met are going to be there. We have people that come to our events from all over New England. We actually did a equine retreat, and we had a Navy veteran from Maine come in, and we had a Navy veteran from the Cape come in. And they had never met each other, and we did a sunset hike. I'm sorry, a sunrise hike. And while we're all talking, one sailor said to the other sailor, like, "Oh, where were you on? You know, what vessel were you on, or what'd you do?" And they were like, "Oh, I'm a boatswain's mate." "What about you?" "Oh, yeah, I was communications." "Oh, what vessel?" And they're like, "Oh, the Boxer." You know, like, "I was on the Boxer." "When were you on the Boxer?" And it turns out they were on the same bo on the Boxer at the same time,
0: Oh, wow.
1: but they had never met. And I was like, "This is great." So the purpose of us, and not by design. By design, it was me to have activities for people to get out and try to find a new outlet for their trauma. And I didn't realize that organically we were coming into a community of, like I said, like-minded people, to where now we have the Hidden Battles webpage and the Hidden Battles Facebook page, but we have a group called the Hidden Battles Group, where it's designed for people to share events that are veteran and for first responder friendly. And you asked who we serve. So we serve dispatchers. We serve police, fire, EMS, paramedics, and trauma medical nurses. So basically 911 to the ER. We also serve veterans, National Guard, reserve, and current military. So if you ever raised your hand and swore an oath, then we take care of you. We don't care about your disability, your discharge status. I don't care if you have a dishonorable discharge. We might ask why because certain reasons, but when I was in the stuff that I did, I would absolutely probably be in jail for now in the military because it is totally different now. Being in the military in the 90s compared to being in the militaries in the 2000s, totally
0: Yeah.
1: different,
0: Yeah,
1: you
0: it's a
1: know.
0: different army.
1: But that's who we serve. And we have programs that are designed for, like I said, the spouses or even a support person. We have a police officer who brings his, teenage son to some of the cooking classes because it's a bonding moment for them. And that's what we want to do. We want to get them out of the element of normalcy, and we want to create maybe a buzz or something that's going to pique their interest in something, whether it's fly fishing. Fly fishing is very therapeutic, but it's something that somebody might try. But if you don't like fly fishing, you have no desire to do fly fishing, you might go, "Oh, wait, they have a flower, a bouquet making class. I'm going to try that." So we have so many different things because we want people to try new things. We want them to, pique an interest that'll actually, like I said, will get them out of that mindset of being hypervigilant. You can't really concentrate on something new if you're hypervigilant. So it's you swap the two for a little while.
0: So, do your events cost, and who puts them on, and how does somebody plug in? Do they just go to the website and just ask to join, or what's the process?
1: Yeah, so everything we do is free. Some events are more expensive than others, so we might ask you for a deposit, and it's only a $10 deposit. And the reason is because mentally, if you have any skin in the game, you're more likely not to bail on it than you
0: Sure.
1: would if you don't have anything. So we do stuff with some minor league baseball teams up here in the Northeast. So we'll ask for like a $5 deposit on a ticket that'll get you know, your free meal, your ticket. And it's not much, but most of our programs are $0. All the money that we get, I said, is, like I said, we're 100% volunteer. I write grants. We have a lot of sponsors, corporate sponsors, banks, individual donations. You can donate right on our website. But if you want to get involved or you want to join any of our things, you go to our Facebook page or our webpage, hiddenbattlesfoundation.org, or our Facebook page, which is Hidden Battles. You can go there and you can see it all listed, the events. And all you have to do is when on it, it'll say, here's a link to sign up. And you just sign up. And we just ask a courtesy. If you can't make it, let us know so we can backfill that spot.
0: Right. And so is it hiddenbattlesfoundation.org? Is that what you said?
1: Yes, it is.
0: I'm going to put that in the chat so everybody can take advantage of the programs if they're in the area. Because you said it's based on a region that you're able to help those veterans or first responders.
1: Yeah. And I mean, we have people. So we do an event called the 22 for the 22. And it's a 22K ruck. And it's we do it at Newfound Lake in New Hampshire. And what we do is we put it out. And that event is a fundraiser for us. It funds a couple of our other events. And it's $25 to go. And we've had people from all the way from North Carolina come up to that event. Wow. So we don't turn anybody away. And I will tell you, for a lot of our stuff, we have people who want to be involved, but they're not first responders. So what we do is we tell them to volunteer for setup and then hang out for the event. We have a lot of people that do our culinary program. So what they do is they volunteer, they help with all the prep work and everything else. And then if we don't have people show up, well, they jump into the spot. So no money's being wasted there. So there is, like I said, I don't turn anybody away. And I find a reason to eliminate the no's. Like, I can't do it because it costs money. That's why our stuff is free. And I know as a first responder, if you want to do anything with your family, that means you have to work overtime or a detail. And it's kind of counterintuitive because now you're going, I want to do something with my family, but I have to take time away from my family to afford to do something with my family. So that's why we don't have anything cost anything. We have people that don't have licenses, or they have brain tumors and they can't drive because of seizures. So we actually work with another nonprofit that'll pick them up and bring them to our events. So that's, we eliminate every no, I can't do it. No, why? Because I can't afford it. Well, that's not, we can pay for it. You know, I don't have it. I don't have the gas money. I'll give you a gas card. Like, we make sure that you're not going to say no. Like, if you want to come, literally don't check the box and say, I asked. Like, no, you can come. We'll find a way.
0: That's awesome. You know, removing all barriers and obstacles is amazing because, and people sometimes want those barriers in place so they can say no. Like, yes. No, I'm sorry. I just don't have the money for that. You know, I'm not able to, like you said, I can't drive. Well, okay, we'll pick you up. Like, if you remove those barriers, they're kind of forced to engage, you know, because I think they really want to, but they don't want to all at the same time.
1: Yeah,
0: because they think they might get better and maybe they don't want to. They're like, oh, I'll be forced to talk to people and maybe, you know, have a connection with somebody. And I don't know if I'm ready for that.
1: Yeah, exactly. So I call them box checkers, you know, like they'll call me up. So I have people call me up and they're just not ready to get help. Right. And they'll, you know, like they're having marital problems. And, you know, the spouse is like, you need to get help. You need to go to AA. You need to get in a peer group. You need to do something. So what they'll do is they'll call me up and they'll say, you know, I need to get help. And I'm like, fantastic. I have gone to the point where I was that guy. As soon as I heard no, I checked the box and said, nobody's doing anything for me. And I did it. Right. And like I said, I've learned from my mistakes. And I tried to, listen, my mom told me I was unique and there was nobody else like me. And she lied because there are so many people like me out there, you know, looking for that no, because I wasn't ready. You know, there are people out there who say, oh, yeah, we have guys that come to our peer support group because their wives or their husbands tell them, go to peer support. And they sit in the parking lot and they watch YouTube. They check in the box. They're not ready. And I'm not going to force them to be ready because it's going to be a bad experience for them. And then they're going to be like, nope, I did it. I wasn't ready for it. They're just not ready. Or that person that calls me and tells me they need to go to a sober home. And then I call some of the organizations that we work with that are, you know, substance abuse or drug abuse. So we'll call them up and I'll say, yep, you got to leave Monday. Oh, you know, as much as I would love to, I can't because like I'm cleaning my garage out this weekend and Tuesday's trash day and I got to put everything out on the curb. You're not ready. If you're looking for, if you're coming up with those, you're not ready. You're checking the box because somebody told you you need to get help. Look, I called, check the box. And you can't force it on them because it's like, if they're not ready, it's not going to work for them. They have to be invested in their mental health and they have to be invested in their recovery. And if they're not fully ready for it, then they're wasting people's times.
0: That's true. I mean, you can spend thousands of dollars trying to help somebody get better. And until they want to get better, they're not going to get better. It's going to be wasted effort and wasted money because until somebody is really saying to themselves, yeah, I need to change. I need to do something different. Mm-hmm. Nothing's going to be different.
1: And there's nothing wrong with that. No, I mean, it's okay to say, I'm not ready for that help. Right. But make small changes. If you're not ready for that big, massive change, then you should be making small changes. You know, mental health is like a car in a sense. You have to do oil changes. You have to do maintenance on it, right? You have to rotate the tires, right? Which is you changing your mindset. Like we had said earlier, like that car is running and it's always idling. It shut the car off at times. But your body and mind are the same way. People go to the gym and they work out their body because, you know, I need to be physically fit. But you need to be mentally fit too. So you need to do things that are going to make you mentally fit and better. And maybe you're not, you know, in the point where you're like, I need, you know, my brain's going to be overhauled. No, maybe it's like, maybe you need to go and talk to somebody, you know, walk and have a coffee with a friend. Just talk. It doesn't have to be about the traumatic stuff that you're going through, but it could be about some of the stuff you're going through. Is work stressful to you? Is your finances stressful to you? Your relationship stressful? Did you get a new dog who's like you thought was going to help you with your stress? And it's not. The way that you're going to do this is unpack slowly. Right. You don't take a 10-mile walk in the woods and come out in a mile. Like it's a process. And that's what people need to understand.
0: I agree with that. And we also talked about earlier too, that, you know, it's okay to ask for help. It's okay to need somebody to talk to. It's okay to need some type of therapy, whatever that looks like or whatever that is, if that's fly fishing or if that's actually going into somebody's office and sitting down and talking with them for an hour or two or whatever the case may be. But, you know, there shouldn't be any reason why you can't get help if you want help. Yeah. It's available on all kinds of different levels. If you're at work and there's an EAP program, I bet you, or if you're a first responder, there's probably some kind of first responder health that's available to you. Or if you're a veteran, their VA is available to you. Or there's all kinds of other organizations such as yours that are available to talk to people and to help people and to really coach and guide them to other services that might, you know, benefit them. So, you know, there's the stigma is gone with people, you know, that want or need help or you know, or just want to see if they can work through some issues they've got going on. Maybe they, you know, don't really have a problem per se, but they really just need some help kind of resolving some issues in their own mind. So there's help available and there's no reason why you can't say, hey, I just need to chat with somebody for a few minutes, because the stigma of needing help or asking for help isn't out there anymore like it used to be.
1: So let's put it this way. This is how weird we are as a culture, as first responders and veterans. We have no problem going in and telling everybody that we're going to have a, you know, colonoscopy, right? which is the most embarrassing thing on the planet. But yet we have a problem going in and saying, yeah, you know what? I'm talking to a therapist. Like, what is wrong with that?
0: Right.
1: Like it confuses me. I was on a regional response team. You know, we worked with SWAT teams and we did a whole bunch of things. I was a combat engineer in the Army. I have a problem with people saying, you know, no, I'm too tough, or it doesn't bother me. Listen, I have friends that are Navy SEALs. I have friends that were Special Forces guys. I have friends that are SWAT operators. I know some bad mamma jammas on this planet. Do you know that Navy SEALs, any Special Forces Tier 1 operator in their unit is embedded with therapists, right? To go back to the movie, and I don't even know when it came out, I'd have to look it up, Lethal Weapon, right? LAPD had clinicians in place back in the 80s. In the movie Lethal Weapon, right? Mel Gibson's character was involved in a shooting. He had to go and talk to the clinician in their department, right?
0: Yeah.
1: It's been in place for a long time, but people are afraid to say, oh, you know what? I'm not doing well, because they're afraid of how they're going to look.
0: Right.
1: Would you rather be looked at as somebody going to seek help when things aren't so bad, to the point when you're getting written up, getting suspended, you're losing your wife, your kids, you're sleeping on a couch? Are we going to wait until the engine blows up, or are we going to get an oil change?
0: Right.
1: And that's what I tell people. As bad as you think you are, special forces guys are talking to clinicians, right? They're doing debriefings after missions. You're not that hard that you're above this. It's okay to talk to somebody. And you should, if you're that hard, you should be setting the example for the new guys to say, look, I talked to somebody.
0: Right.
1: And it's that simple. And the whole stigma of unfit for duty, if it gets to the point where you're being mandated by your chief, you should take it, because he's trying to save your career, right?
0: True.
1: The only reason you're going to lose your job is if you lie or you steal, right? You can get an OUI and keep your job. People make mistakes. But what you have to understand is you have to actually, you know, cut it off. You got to know the signs and symptoms. If you're constantly on edge, if you're irritable for no reason whatsoever, if your uniforms look like crap, and this is for people who you work with too, if you have no problem, you know, complimenting somebody, you know, if they went on a date, or you can have no problem going and talking about the appearance of a woman at a date, and you have no problem asking about when you're going on that, you know, on that date with that hot dude or hot guy, whatever, hot chick. If you have no problem with that, you should have no problem going, buddy, your uniforms look like crap. What's going on with you? You know, you're on edge. You're running late. You're using a lot of sick time. You're not taking overtime. Like, if your lifestyle is changing, do you take these as signs that something is not right with you? If you're losing interest in things, you know, like, oh, I used to love fishing, but I don't want to do it anymore. That could be a precursor to you having some post-traumatic stress or mental health issues. Don't let it get to the point now you're making case law, or now you're violating policy and procedure. You know, nobody wants to work with you. Like, these are the things that you should be doing before it gets too bad.
0: You know, you're right. And it's going to a therapist or something like that is just going to any other doctor. If I have a cold, I'm going to go see a doctor and try to get better. Or I have, you know, something else going on, I'm going to see a doctor. So if I have something going on mentally, because I feel like I've got too much stress, or I feel like I'm dealing with a lot that I can't handle on my own, then I'm just going to a doctor. And there's nothing wrong with that. I mean, that's what they're there for. And that's what they should be utilized. If you're needing any kind of assistance that way, it shouldn't be any different.
1: And it's funny, because I know some guys that are union heavy equipment operators, rough, tough, tattoos, Harley Davidsons. These guys go and get pedicures. Do you know why? It's self-care. They feel better after they do with it. So you need to do something like that. And you shouldn't be ashamed of going in and going to see a therapist, you know, or talking to somebody. And it's funny, because I'll hear people like, because we have up here in the Northeast, and I think you guys might have them too, we have what called vet centers, and they're not the VA, they're mental health centers. And I've had veterans say to me, but what if somebody I know sees me there? I relate it to running into somebody in an adult film store or in an adult gentleman's club. They're there too.
0: Right.
1: Like, if you're there, they're there. Like, don't be embarrassed. Like, what do you think? He just walked in off the street, like, oh, geez, what's going on in this place? Like, you're both in the same spot, there for the same reason. Don't be embarrassed thinking like, oh, what if somebody sees me there? Good for you.
0: Right.
1: You should say, look, I had the courage and I had the strength to do what I need to do to be a better person, or to be better for my family. Or, you know, and if you want to be selfish about it, be the better you for going there. You're the reason. Because when you're better, it's that proverbial pedal in the pond. That ripple is going to affect everybody that you're in contact with. Not only your immediate family, it's going to affect everybody that you're working with. And for supervisors and leaders, you're getting a better product out on the road. Public safety is a product. We'll just put it that way. Good firemen, good EMTs, good paramedics, good nurses, good police officers. It's a product that you're selling your community. And the better they are, the better it is for the people that they serve. So think about it that way. Be selfish. Take care of yourself. Take some time for you.
0: Yeah, there's nothing wrong with that. That's for sure. No. So you have a radio show. So tell us about that.
1: I do. So we have Hidden Battles Radio. We're also live. We're on live on Monday nights up here in New Hampshire. And what we do is we bring on other nonprofits because I, like I said before, if I found no, I would go see nobody's doing anything for me. And when people ask me, you know, what do you think the biggest problem with veterans is? I tell them it's education. And it's not like institutional education. It's not going to college. It's education on who's doing what for who.
0: Right.
1: And what we do is we have so many nonprofits out there and so many resources out there that just strictly nobody's heard of, or they may be new, who are doing great things. So my radio show, we bring them on and we have a casual conversation just like we are here. And we talk about, you know, why they serve the community, what brought them to doing it, you know, very similar to what we're doing. And then we talk about stuff. And what we do is we bring on Veterans Legal Aid. We bring on Vouchers for Veterans, which is an organization that gives money to veterans so they can buy food at the farmer's market. We bring on Operation Delta Dog, who's one of our partners. I have a service dog for them. So we bring them on so that our listeners are educated to go, oh, they are doing that. Because you can't say nobody's doing it for you. And I'm taking that away. Like I said, we're taking away those no boxes, you know? So we bring in all these different other organizations and we talk to them and we say, what are you doing and why, and what can you do and how can we help? Because as Hidden Battles, like I do my part and I'm only a spoke in the wheel, but my mission is not Hidden Battles. My mission is to improve the life of our local heroes. You know, I want to have better brothers and sisters in uniform and you know, past and present. And I want to help my, you know, I want to help them still. So it's not about Hidden Battles. It's about getting the resources out there so that people know they exist. And that's what our radio show is. We have a lot of humor involved in it. There's a lot of gallows humor. We quote movies. We pick on each other. And it's just, it's 2 hours of comedy with a lot of information thrown in there.
0: So you're on linear radio?
1: Is there, yes.
0: What time and what channel?
1: So we are on, we're on 7 p.m. East Coast to 9 p.m. East Coast. We're on a radio station called WSMN, but you can stream live with WSMN.live, or you can go to our Facebook page because we stream live on the Hidden Battles Facebook page also. I like the Facebook page because we can interact with everybody. People can, you know, chime in. We do a lot of giveaways. We give away books, signed books from people who appear on the show. We give away merchandise, Hidden Battles merchandise and stuff, because we'll do, you know, we want to keep them engaged. So what we'll do is we'll say, hey, in the first hour, I hinted about this, and whoever can come up with that answer, I'll give a t-shirt to. And we cut it off a certain time. But we want to keep people engaged. And what we do is we get a lot of people who sit in their cruisers or at the fire station or in the, you know, their ambulances, and they're streaming on their phone, or if they're in the Nashua, New Hampshire area, they can actually listen live right then and there. So it's fun. I mean, I enjoy it because it's an outlet for me. And like I said, I like to have conversations and find out who's doing what for who, because there's other organizations out there that have never even heard of Hidden Battles. I mean, we've been around for 9 years, and I was just at a national night out, and people are like, who are you? So,
0: right, you think you get the word out, and then you find out you don't have everybody engaged yet.
1: Yeah, so absolutely.
0: What's the radio channel? You said it's WSMN, and what are the
1: dot live?
0: Yeah. Dot live. Okay. And what's the actual dial?
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0: Okay, I'm putting this in the chat just in case somebody wants to tune in. And it's
1: 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You can go to Apple, Google Play. 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We're on all the platforms, so you can hear old ones. I mean, we've had some pretty decent people on. We've had everything from, you know, authors to musicians. We've had Navy SEALs on. I have a one of our shows. You should check it out. It's one of my favorite. It's called When Harry Met Mickey. It's about a Navy SEAL who lost both his legs and he met boxing legend Mickey Ward. We set that up, so that's a good one. So, but it's a whole bunch of different cast of characters that have come on, but it's very educational and entertaining at the same time.
0: That sounds amazing. So, is there any last words or messages you want to put out to the audience about anything? We have about a minute left.
1: My message to everybody is to, you know, you got to look out for you. You got to take care of number one before you can take care of number two. And I really express that it is not weak to get help. And if you are a loved one or a friend of a first responder or veteran, you got to look for them too, because sometimes it's easier looking out and you don't see as much, but looking in, you're going to see a lot more. And don't be afraid to offer help. Don't be afraid to be there for them. That would probably be my best piece of advice for anybody. Just, you got to kind of take care of each other.
0: I think that's great advice, because you have to take care of yourself, because, you know, the flight attendant always says, put the mask on yourself and then put it on your friends or your children or whoever you're sitting beside if they're not able to. So
1: yeah,
0: you can't take care of anybody else till you take care of yourself first. So good Agreed. Advice. Mm-hmm. Well, Scott, I really appreciate you coming on tonight. It has been a pleasure talking to you, and I look forward to having you on again.
1: Awesome. Thank you, Terry. And likewise, let's have you on my show.
0: Awesome. Sounds good. All right. Well, this is
1: all right, we'll talk.
0: Thank you.
1: Thank you so much. Be good and safe.
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0: Welcome to the Motivated Mindset with your host, me, Jose Flores. Hey, thank you, ladies and gentlemen, for being here. I am a proud Latino born in the Bronx, raised in Brooklyn, New York City, a veteran with over 30 years of military service and someone who truly believes our greatest chapters are yet to be written as we face our greatest challenges today. My journey has taken me from the streets of New York City to serving our nation around el mundo, that means the world. I had the honor of serving in places like Alemania, Germany, Korea, Central America, Afghanistan, Iraq, and many places throughout the United States. After retiring from the military, my commitment to service continues as I transition into the federal government, which was stupendous when I joined. I had the privilege of serving in the Department of Defense, DOD, and later with the Department of Housing and Urban Development in the EEO specialist and certified mediator, as we say. And I've had the honor of serving along some great leaders that reminded me of one important truth. Leadership is not about title, mi gente. Leadership is about influence. It's about integrity. And more importantly, it's about the impact we have on others. One person who has made a lasting impact on my journey as a friend and mentor, Miss Cindy Dunn, it was stupendous. Back in 2022, I had the privilege of attending a leadership conference where Cindy was one of the facilitators, right? And as I sat there watching her, delivering her training, I remember thinking, I have to meet Miss Dunn. I have to meet this incredible human being. Her passion, you know, her ability to connect with people immediately stood out. And after her training, I introduced myself and asked her if she could consider becoming a mentor for me. And thankfully, she said, "Seguro que sí, of course." You know, it was stupendous. And that moment became the beginning of an incredible mentorship journey for Jose. Cindy has challenged me, encouraged me, and inspired me to continue to become a better leader and a better human being, a better person. What started as a professional mentorship has grown into a true friendship. You know what I'm saying? Built on respect, trust, and a shared commitment to helping others grow. And that's what the Motivated Mindset, this channel, is all about, mi gente. Recognizing people who pour into us, right? Learning from their wisdom, ¿verdad? And sharing stories that inspire others to keep moving adelante, forward, right? Because remember, every person has a story. Every challenge has a lesson. And every setback can become a setup for something even greater, you know? Whether you're a veteran transitioning into a new chapter, whether a leader trying to make una diferencia, a difference, right? An entrepreneur chasing a dream, right? Or someone simply looking for motivation to get through the day, mi gente. You never know whose roof is leaking unless you live there. So remember this, your mindset is importante. And one last thing before we start, check this out. One last thing before we start. If you vibe with what you hear today, right? As we go through this interview, if this conversation inspires you, if you appreciate the interviews, the energy, yay, bring it on, and the message. All I ask is support us. For example, the YouTube, scan it, put your phone there, hit like. You know, as a matter of fact, what I will do is I will put in the comments right here, make it easy for everybody, is the link. And I just put it in there, check it out. It's on its way. So, you know, just share this episode with someone who could use a little motivation. I'm telling you, you know, your support helps us continue to bring powerful guests, you know, meaningful conversations, mi gente, and purpose-driven content straight to you. All right, families, let's get ready to bring our person on. You know who I'm gonna bring? Give us a moment, because we're about to make this happen, Captain. Hoo-wah!
1: The interview of the week is brought to you by Jersey Mike's. A sub above.
0: Cindy, what's up? How you doing?
2: Wonderful, Jose. Wonderful. Thank you.
0: Oh, my goodness. This is stupendous. I am so happy that you're here because we definitely going to delve into some stuff. And on purpose, like I said, I kept some of the stuff out so we can talk about your journey, who you are. And ladies and gentlemen, another thing, this is what I want you to do. If you have comments, if you want to send a shout out, to Cindy, please say it throughout the program. Put it out there. We want to know who's out there. So Cindy, who, before we start with any title, who is Cindy? Where you grew up and who are you?
2: Yes. But first, I want to thank you, Jose, as well as Yvette, for inviting me to join my very first podcast. I'm excited. My very first one. So thank you so much. Well, who is Cindy? I am a proud product of Prince George's County, Maryland. My mother is still actually living in the family home that I was raised in Atlanta, Maryland. My parents purchased that house in 1964.
0: Oh my
2: mom goodness. Still, I tease her all the time. She still has the same home phone number. So it's embedded in a lot of people's mind. You know, I lost my dad from complications of dementia in August of 2024. Mm-hmm. I have an older sister and a younger brother. I married a career Army soldier in 1983. And I had my first son in 1984 and my second son in 1986.
0: Wow.
2: My youngest son will be 40 years old tomorrow. So if you let me indulge you just for a second, I'd like to give a shout out to my baby boy. Happy 40th birthday. Your mother loves you and I will see you tomorrow.
0: Happy birthday.
2: Thank you. I have 5 grandchildren between the ages of 19 and 7. Don't ask me to name each one and give you the exact age because I will mess up. And guess what? You all are the first to hear that I will be a great grandmother.
0: Whoa!
2: So, you know, I had to think about it and I asked my son, I said, wait a minute, am I old enough to be a great grandmother? So me and my analyst self, I started Googling, what is the average age to be a great grandmother? And it came back between 60 and 75. I said, well, I guess I'm old enough. So I'm going to be a great grandma.
0: Oh my God. We got a couple of shout outs. You got a shout out to from, what's that? Teresa Singleton. Am I saying that right?
2: Hey, yeah. Teresa. That's one of my old employees. Thank you for always supporting me.
0: We have another one from Jimmy Porter. Hi, Cindy.
2: Hey, Jimmy from Louisiana. How's it going?
0: And we have another shout out from, what is it?
2: I says, Ardita.
0: Yes. Yes.
2: What's up, girlfriend? I love this. You all know that I thrive on energy. So just keep on with the shout outs. Keep it going. Thank you.
0: We got another one from Jordan Porter. Hi, Cindy. It's Jordan. Congrats on being on the podcast.
2: Hey, Jordan. Oh, my goodness. I love it.
0: Family, keep it coming. So so we would, you know, thank you for the, so before we get started, right? Like what made you start your career working for the federal government? And please let people know where you started, at what grade, and so on.
2: Yes, absolutely. My mother and father always instilled in their children, you're going to go to school and you're going to get a good government job. That's what they used to say back then, a good government job. So I remember when I was at the University of Maryland, I went over to what was called an unemployment office. And I really like to ask people questions, but I'm sure a lot of people are on here and they remember unemployment offices. It was right in College Park, right next to the University of Maryland. And I'm going to specifically say I met a man by the name of John Plummer. And you know, people who affected your life and left a legacy, you will always remember their name, where you met them. And I remember Mr. John Plummer being so nice when I walked into the unemployment office. I said, I would like to have a good government job while I'm in school. So we sat down. He asked me what was my interest. And before long, he had set me up for an appointment to take what was called the civil service exam.
0: Okay.
2: This was in 1980, civil service exam. So I remember going over to the Department of Agriculture, all there in College Park, Maryland, taking the civil service exam. I was in this small room, Jose. It was so small. And I'm sweating because I'm on this manual typewriter and I had to type, now is the time for all good men to come to the aid of their servicemen. I know people remember that typing test. And I remember this woman pacing behind me, looking at her watch, because she was recording my keystrokes. That told how fast I type, and that would determine the grade that I would be eligible for entering the federal government. So she told me in about 2 weeks that I would receive a grade in the mail, which I did, and I was so excited when I opened it up, and it said I qualified for a GS-3. Now, I was excited. I took that GS3 running up to USDA, said that I have been, you know, ranked, and I'm ranked as a GS3. And they told me, well, because you're under the age of 18, at that time I was only 17 years old. I had to start as a GS1. They said, wow, you got to start as a GS1 under 18. So sure enough, I started as a GS1 in 1980. In 6 months, I got my GS2. And then in 6 months, I got my GS3. I thought I was in there. I was like, oh my gosh, this is fantastic. I was just so excited. And long story short, I worked my way up the federal government, skipping only grades GS 8 and 10 to a senior manager in the IRS. I retired February 22nd, 2025. And I retired as the longest serving EEO EDI director for the IRS. I held that position for over 25 years. Wow. And that is one of my many legacies. And that's what we're going to talk about, leaving legacies.
0: Yes. And we have another shout out from, let me see, Javon.
2: Okay.
0: Okay.
2: Yes. My international friends are joining me. I love it. Jose, this is so great. Hey, Javon.
0: This is stupendous. Oh, I love it. I love it. People love keep it. Keep it coming.
2: Yes. Yes.
0: So, you know, so what we're going to talk about as we talk about legacy, you know, so like, what are some tips to become an effective leader when it comes so you can leave a legacy? If that makes sense. Yes, ma'am.
2: Absolutely. And these are tips that I lived by. This is tips that I taught by, you know, to be an effective leader. And that's the key. You want to be an effective leader. Mm-hmm. You have to keep your word, number one. Don't make promises you can't keep. No one will believe you and follow you if you do not keep your word. Be fair to all. You know, good leaders show no favorites. And I know I had to learn that early in my career as a young leader. I had my favorites, you know, and we're going to be honest here. Everybody had their favorites. I knew who I could go to. I knew who would get the job done. I didn't have to do no status checks. Oh, how long is going to take you? When you're going to have this back? I knew that they were going to be able to get the work done. But as I evolved, you know, revolved and grew into my leadership positions, I knew I had to afford everyone an opportunity. Mm-hmm. So make sure that you be fair to all. Be a good communicator. You don't have to have a commanding voice for people to follow you and lead with you. Be flexible. And this is one of my favorites. And I know Teresa can vouch, one of my employees. I always say, you always have to have a plan B. Sometimes you need a plan C or D. Because at all times, plan A sometimes doesn't work. So you got to have and be flexible. Mm-hmm. Be organized. The time you spend planning will be repaid many times over. So you got to be organized. I used to have a junky office. I had stacks and stacks of paper. But if someone was to call me and say, Cindy, where's file B? I could have told them, go in my office, the second stack, the green folder. I could tell them exactly where that was. So be organized. Don't forget to delegate. You know, some leaders assumes that the job won't get done unless they do them themselves. And I was like that too early on. I'll just do it so I don't have to worry about explaining it. And I know it's going to be done right. But no, a good leader, an effective leader will delegate, give everyone an opportunity to be able to contribute. Mm-hmm. Then set as an example. You know, we have to lead by example.
0: Mm-hmm.
2: Be consistent. You know, nothing is more confusing than a leader who is saying being one way 1 minute and then switching and being somewhere something totally different. So be yourself and, you know, make sure you be consistent. Mm. One of my favorites, give praise. You know, it costs nothing to say nice job, you know, or give someone a pat on the back. We're so quick to criticize. We need to give praise as good leaders.
0: Absolutely.
2: And then ask for help. That's the last tip that I have for being an effective leader. Leaders don't have the answers to everything. No one has the answers to everything. So it's okay to ask for help. So those are my tips for being an effective leader. And it has worked for me throughout my career.
0: No, those are great tips. I know when you mentored me, that was pretty cool. And you tell me, okay, so you got to read this and then we'll talk about it. And I know one thing that you didn't like was whenever one of your mentees said they were going to be there and then they didn't show up or let you know, and how important that is if you're going to say you're going to do something, you commit.
2: Absolutely. Right? Absolutely, Jose. You'll hear later on. I never turned anyone down who asked to be mentored, but I did have strict criteria for that. I said, number one, if I'm spending time putting you on my calendar, mm-hmm. setting up time and dates, then you need to be on time. I understand things happen and, you know, emergencies happen, but you need to let me know as soon as possible, mm-hmm. because I tell them, you know, if you don't show up, I don't give you a second and third chance. That's mm-hmm. it. And I cut you off my mentor list. So, yes.
0: And we got another shout out. This is from, let me say, oh, she said, always be on time, Teresa said. Always
2: there you be go, on Teresa.
0: Time. Yeah. And let me see, I think we have another one. Let me see, is that right? John Jones. Hello, Cindy.
2: Hey, John, what's going on? I'm glad you could make it.
0: And we have another comment. This one is from Good Luck Boys. It said, so proud of you. I've learned so much about leadership just by watching you. The lessons you taught me helped shape me into the leader I am today. Leading teams of over 200 people. Love you, Mom.
2: That is my baby boy. His birthday that is tomorrow. Stupendous. Yes. Happy birthday, baby. You're 40.
0: Yeah, cumpleaños feliz. Yes. Cumpleaños feliz. Hey, we're going to go diversity up in here. That's what makes the world go around. Hey, thank you. Oh, my God. That is so awesome.
2: You, son. Yeah.
0: That is stupendous. You know, no, that's, if I had hair, forget it. It'd be standing up. That is stupendous right there.
2: But,
0: you know,
2: it.
0: So, Cindy, is it true that you mentor federal employees throughout your leadership career?
2: Absolutely. Absolutely. Yeah. I became a leader, what I consider, I want to go back because I say everyone is a leader in their own mm-hmm. right. You know, you can be a leader in anything, but mm-hmm. an official leader in the federal government, I guess it was about 1994 where mm-hmm. I started leading and mentoring people. So, yes, 1994 was probably when I first started leading mm-hmm. and mentoring. Wow. Mm-hmm, mentoring. Wow. And I lost count of the number of people I mentored. I would say hundreds. It may be in the thousands. I always call out Teresa because she was one of the ones in my office that helped schedule all the mentoring.
0: Yes.
2: And she was like, oh, my gosh, Cindy, if you say yes to one more person, I just love mentoring people because if it wasn't for other people who have helped me in my career, I would not have gone as far as I did in the federal government. So I appreciate that.
0: Now, and you know, that kind of dovetails as when can you tell us about organizations that you hold life membership with?
2: Yes.
0: What are the benefits of joining an organization like that?
2: Absolutely. I have joined so many and still members of several organizations, and I'm going to try to remember them. I got a little ticklers because there's so many.
0: Yes,
2: I am a life membership of Blacks in Government, the Federal Asian Pacific American Council, the Federally Employed Women, the Worldwide Women's Association, the Society of American Indian Government Employees, National Image, National Women's Collaborative, and Deaf in Government. I also hold memberships with the League of United Latin American Citizens, African American Federal Executive Association, as well as the Association for the Improvement of Minorities within the Internal Revenue Service. And I'm glad you asked me that question. What are the benefits of joining these organizations? Because people used to say to me all the time, Jose, well, why are you going to LULAC? You're not Hispanic, or why are you going to FAPAC, the Federal Asian Pacific? You're not Asian. And I said, first of all, you never judge the book by its cover because you don't know what your DNA entails. Mm-hmm. So that's number one. And you don't have to be a part of that specific group to be able to join. And I'm going to use Deaf in Government as an example. I'm not deaf yet. I may not have a little hearing loss, but I can still hear. But I joined that organization because I read what their, you know, objectives of the organization.
0: Yes.
2: What, you know, what are they doing for their members? And I enjoyed what they were doing. And I said, this is something that I could benefit from and I can also help them benefit from. Mm-hmm. I love the diversity of the organization. When I would speak at their conferences, they would bring in an interpreter for me to interpret my, you know, vocal a presentation into sign language.
0: Wow.
2: So you don't have to be a member of that organization or a member of that ethnic group in order to join. We, you know, we know how we are as far as our ethnicity, but you want to reach out and learn and have knowledge of other cultures and ethnic groups. So yes, I look at what their membership entails, you know, what are their criteria and objectives and goals of the organization. And if it fits into mine, I'm joining.
0: Absolutely. We have another shout out right here from, Keisha Houston. It says, hello, Miss Cindy.
2: Hey, Keisha, how are you, my dear?
0: Oh, my goodness. This is stupendous. So
2: I love you, it.
0: This is awesome. So we're going to take a quick break. But when you come back, Cindy, this is what I want. What we want to know is, what have you been doing since retirement? You know, for example, are you busier now than you were when you were working, et cetera, et cetera? And ladies and gentlemen, when we come back, have those questions. We want to have questions. We're going to take a quick break, and we'll be right back. Gracias.
2: All right.

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4: Welcome back, Cindy. This is stupendous. Okay. Hey, first of all, we got a couple of more shout outs for you. This one is from Keisha. She said, good. So happy to be on. All right.
5: Yes.
4: And then we have, Pamela Harkless. Hi, Cindy. So proud of you.
5: Thank you, Pam.
4: So proud of you. So this is awesome.
5: Thank you.
4: So, but before we get into the question, tell me, what did you think about that commercial? Wasn't that like on?
5: I loved it. I absolutely loved it. Thank you so much. I appreciate that.
4: So great. Thank you. Before we went on break, we wanted to know, what have you been doing since retirement? And, you know, are you busier than when you know, what is it like? So that's what we want to know.
5: Oh, yes. I feel like I'm more busier now than when I was actually working. I promised myself I am not going to take on another full-time job. I said, I have worked for the last 45 years and I retired with 47 years. So I am not going to work hard any longer, but I do appreciate and I continue to help friends who have like contracting, you know, businesses where they may need some help periodically. I served as a keynote speaker for the Federally Employed Women's Mentoring Seminar. I conducted a leadership training class for the Prince George's County Public School administrators. I was a keynote speaker for the 5th annual Juneteenth celebration in Colonial Beach, Virginia, which was really a lot of fun. I was

0: chosen to be one of the facilitators for the fireside chat. So I'm going to be doing that. I conducted a presentation for Sage Organization. I supported and marketed the Giving Back event that helped feed and pay bills to thousands of Maryland, Prince George's County family members. I am a board member for the Trey Legacy Education Foundation, where we provide scholarships to youth in the Baton Rouge, Louisiana area. So I want to give a shout out to the Porter family for starting that. So I have a lot going on.
1: Oh, man, that's beautiful. We got another shout out right here. This one is from, what is Wilma
0: Edmonds. That's my auntie.
1: Oh, my goodness.
0: Hey, auntie. I love it.
1: That is stupendous.
0: Oh, I love goodness. My family. My family is so supportive.
1: And they love you. They mm-hmm. love you so much. That it's evident, you know. And let me see. One of the things also, I know you talked a little about that you excel in your federal career starting as a GS-1 and skipping, what was it, 8 and 10, was it?
0: That's correct.
1: Retiring as a senior manager. Any tips for those who are looking to advance in the federal workforce?
0: Yes, absolutely. I love giving tips on people. You know, you learn from your mistakes, and I always want people to learn so that they don't have to make the same mistakes that I did. And one of the things that I had learned and helped me again in my career is that you don't turn around any opportunities. And what I mean by that, I love giving real life examples. I know many people on the call have heard me speak in many of my presentations, and I love giving real life examples. And this is the example that I want to give. Again, you know, I worked for the IRS, and I always listen to our employees, Jose. And we had a lot of secretaries where they capped off at GS-10 level. And they kept saying, you know, we need opportunities. There's no career ladder to move us up like all the other specialized positions. So, you know, we need to do something about that. So what I did is I went to my commissioner and said, look, I would like to create a detailed opportunity where we'll give, you know, secretaries and, you know, give them an advantage of where they can possibly move up and move into another series so that they can continue their growth. So I was approved to have a 7-9 EEO assistant, you know, so then that could become an EEO specialist for people who are in the government, know how that series run. So I went out and I did my interviewing, and I remember in particular, this young lady called me. And well, I called her and she called me back and I said, hey, I see that you're a secretary and you're looking to possibly, you know, look for a detail opportunity. I read over your application. It looks really well. And I want to ask you, are you interested in possibly working in my office? The first question she asked me, Jose, was, well, what grade level is it? I said, well, it's a 7. I said, I think it was a 7-8-9. That's what it was. And right. She said, well, I'm an 8 already, so I don't think that I would be interested in this position. I said, well, do you realize I'll move you out of the 318 secretary field to the 260 EEO field, that would give you a better power of being able to move up? She said, no, I mainly wanted a promotion, so I don't want to waste your time by interviewing. I said, okay. And I said, the lesson learned there, Jose, because later that year, I was afforded to announce a GS-7-9-11-12 in my office. And guess whose application came through?
1: Hers.
0: That same lady. Guess what Cindy did with that application? Because I already knew what you wanted in your mind. So I say, you never, ever overlook blessings and opportunities. There have been times where I took laterals. And another example, when I was working for Export-Import Bank of the United States, I was the GS-13. I was the SCPM. And for people who don't know that, I'm sorry, Special Emphasis Program Manager for the entire agency. I was a GS-13. And I remember a job opening up at the IRS, and it was a GS-13 EEO specialist. I said, well, let me just try it and see. I remember particularly what the director said to me during the interview. She said, I'm looking for someone who can replace me when I retire. And these bells went off. Ding, ding, ding, ding. Career opportunity to move up. So even though I took a 13, that's when I started moving up even more so in my career. So don't ever overlook your blessings. And

0: make sure that, you know, it's not all of us, you know, I'm going to be honest, we all want more money, but long run, you need to sometimes look at the long-term goals. You may not get paid right away, but in the long term, you will. And if I, do I have time to tell one more story about that? Because I'm very passionate about that.
1: Okay.
0: I am so passionate about this. When I was working for the Department of Agriculture, I was a GS-9 personal assistant to the EEO director. And we had 12s that were on staff, which was EEO specialists. We would meet around the table with our director every week and have a meeting. And I remember our director asking, okay, who wants to go on the next EEO compliance review with us? And I remember all the GS-12 EEO specialists asking, well, where do we have to go? And nothing against Ames, Iowa. Believe me, I loved Iowa. But when he said Ames, Iowa, everybody's like, oh, I don't want to go there. Because it wasn't Las Vegas. It wasn't Orlando. Nobody wanted to do it. And I raised my hand. I said, well, I know that I'm a GS-9 EEO assistant, but I'm willing to go to Ames, Iowa to help you with the training. I went with my director to that training. We trained employees from Monday through Friday. And I never forget, Jose, on Thursday, he told everybody, this is the last time I'm going to be doing the training. Friday, my EEO assistant is going to do the training. And I was like, oh, you know, I wasn't prepared. But he said she was taking a lot of notes because I had my note paper and I was taking a lot of notes. So Friday, sure enough, he said, I'm going to turn it over to Cindy. And I was able to provide the same training that he provided because I watched him all week. When we got back to Washington, D.C., he got HR on the phone and said, I want you to create another position in my office, a 9/11/12 for EEO specialist. And guess who was selected for that position? Because I was the only one that volunteered my time to go. Mm-hmm. So it's so important. Yes.
1: Speak it, Cindy.
0: Hey, that's right. You got to. Don't ever overlook your blessings.
1: And somebody, Teresa said, I took a lateral detail with you and eventually received another grade.
0: That's right. I brought Teresa over as a lateral, and then she became one of my senior specialists for teams. Yes. And did a great job. Yes.
1: Oh, my goodness. No, that's a great story. And always, always tell it because that is important. Because, you know, one thing in the military, you never turn down any training. You take it. You never know where it's going to lead. We have a question from a LinkedIn user. So the question is, what does legacy mean to you beyond titles, achievements, or career milestones?
0: Yvette. Is that Yvette Delgado? I see Yvette Delgado. Hey, Yvette. What legacy means to me beyond the titles and achievements and career milestones is just leaving a positive message. My youngest son is on the line. I don't know if my oldest son is on, but they know. I always talk about leaving a legacy. When you're gone, you know, what will people say about you? Mm-hmm. You know, what would they remember about you? So many times people retire and then, you know, next year somebody mention your name and say, who is that? You know, who is that person? I don't recall that person. So it's so important to me in leaving a positive legacy where people will always remember you. I have positive things that I have done. And Yvette, I love telling this story as well. One of my legacies that I will always have at the IRS is that I created what was called a detail opportunity database. And I had to fight for this database, but it is still being used to this day. And what this database is, again, early on in my conversation, I was talking about how, helping people, talking to employees, listening to them. Employees was coming to me and saying, Cindy, I'm tired of hearing about detail opportunities after the fact. We'll get an email. Well, let's thank Jose Flores or say congratulations to Jose for being selected for this detail. You hear it after the fact. So I came up with this database and I went to my commissioner and said, why not create a database where all detail opportunities be put into? I said, so all managers who are doing any type of hiring, put it in a database so all employees will have an opportunity to see and apply. And I got pushback, and I remember the commissioner saying, no, I don't want to do that because we're not going to pay for somebody to move from Washington to California for a detail, blah, blah, blah. Well, you know, Cindy, I had my options and I said, okay, you're right. We're not going to pay for them to go on the detail, but how do you know they don't have family members that live in California that they can mm-hmm. stay with? To, right. you know, go into the detail. So don't afford no one the opportunity. Let them decide, but let them know we're not going to pay for any moving expenses, but they may make some other arrangements. So that detail opportunity database is still being used as far as I know at the IRS. And people have applauded me many times for saying that they have this and they now have a fair opportunity to apply for a position.
1: No, that is stupendous. It comes in, depends on the internet. Yeah, but we're good. I can hear you. Okay. It comes out clear. We have another shout out right there from, it says, hi, Cindy.
0: Hey, Jesse. Hey, I'm going to be cruising with Jesse for her 75th birthday in a couple weeks.
1: Oh, my goodness.
0: I put you out there, Jesse, 75. That's an accomplishment. We're cruising for her birthday. Thank you for joining.
1: We definitely need pictures. And a LinkedIn user said yes. I mean, based on what you said before, you know, and I think that's so important. Yeah. And I got a text from somebody, I guess, it says, what do you believe the next generation needs most from leaders right now? What do you think they need, the next generation of federal workers?
0: I think they need guidance, definitely guidance from more seasoned employees, because I think that's what's going wrong now within the federal government, because so many seasoned people have been fired or forced to retire.
1: Yes.
0: where there's no historical knowledge anymore, so they're having to start from scratch, and I don't think that's fair to millennials or new employees entering the workforce, not having any type of person to tell them the culture. I always say the unwritten rules.
1: Yes.
0: You know, they have unwritten rules, and you'll never find it in a textbook or in any type of standard operating procedures. That's what you learn from seasoned employees. So that's what I would say. Find guidance. Find someone who is seasoned that can help you, tell you the culture about the organization. So many people come into an organization with all these really good ideas, they want to come in and change things really quick. And what happens most of the time, they fail because they don't know the culture.
1: Yes.
0: You have to know the culture of any organization before entering and trying to make any drastic changes.
1: Yes. Yes.
2: That's a good question.
1: Yeah, absolutely. I remember when I was in the military and when I changed over to another division, and what I would do is stop, look, and listen 90 days. Yeah. Yeah. Unless it's a safety issue, then we make changes. But stop, look, and listen. See what the culture is like, you know? Because that's going to help you out a lot. And just so, as I know we talked about this, but do you have any upcoming events that you're part of and would like for us to watch? I know you shared about the one, oh my, St. Thomas. Is there anything else?
0: Yes, oh my goodness.
1: I can't. Oh. Ooh, that's going to be stupendous. Oh, my God. You know,
0: I am so excited about that, Jose. Oh. Like I said, I thought I was going to be going as a participant this year.
1: Yeah, yeah.
0: Now being a retired federal employee, but the CEO, Sharon Jackson, have convinced me to be a facilitator at one of the fireside chats. So I will be doing that. I have a couple other things coming up. I'm going to help my financial planner with his marketing strategy for his business. I have another girlfriend, Dawn. We have a mutual friend, Dawn Hancock. I'm going to help her with marketing her company. I love people. I love interacting with people. So everyone is willing me, you know, willing me into marketing and helping with their organization.
1: Cool beans.
0: But I did want to say, if I can go back, because I got to give a shout out. And I know people say, oh, you know, I don't like to brag, or, you know, I feel like I'm being conceited. But we have to brag about our accomplishments, because if you don't, nobody will know what you've done. So Muhammad Ali said it the best. He used to say, it's not bragging if you're telling the truth. So I just wanted to put a shout out there to say, I know we talked about legacies. I do want to talk about one of my lasting legacies that I am very, very proud of. And that is that I was featured in a magazine. Ta-da! And I think Jose is going to share that later with you all. But in October 2024, I was featured in a DiversityCom magazine. And let me tell you how I was selected for that, because it's so important about networking. That's another thing that I would say that we need to do. If you're still in the workplace now, you need to be able to network with people because you don't know who can help you. I was at the LULAC conference and I was giving a presentation. And I remember seeing this lady walk in with this big old camera and she was taking pictures. And I was thinking to myself, oh, she's going to move on to the next and, you know, do her thing. Well, she ended up staying the entire presentation. And immediately after my presentation, she walked up to me and she said, just the same. She said, I came in here to take some pictures and I was going to move on. But I was so intrigued by your presentation. You reeled me in and made me stay. She said, hi, my name is Mona Lisa, and I'm the CEO of DiversityCom magazine. And I would love to feature you in our magazine. So again, networking is so important. I would not have met Mona Lisa and I would have not known about DiversityCom magazine if it wasn't for her to come up and to speak to me. So I always like to say I am the centerfold of the DiversityCom. I'm right smack dab in the middle and I share a magazine with Magic Johnson. Hey, that is a great legacy, right? I also want to talk about... I'm sorry, Jose, I think you're muted. Okay. I also want to briefly talk about a legacy with the federally employed women. I was the first recipient of the Champion for Diversity Award that was given in 2018. And then I was given the same award in 2024. So I am the only recipient of that award. And I like to think that they made that award up for me because no one was before me and no one was behind me. I was also awarded the Spirit Award by the Society of American Indian Government Employees. So I always say by leaving a legacy, my goal is to have my great-great-great-grandchildren, you know, to read about their grandmother, about the work that she done, the difference that she made, and, you know, market and making society a better place. So I said, it's not about bragging. Tell people what you've done. Tell people, absolutely. You know, your accomplishment, because that's the only way that they would know. And Jordan, I'm going to get you a copy of that magazine. I see your comment. Thank you.
1: And before we get into how people can contact you, August 26th is Women Equality Day. What does that day mean to you?
0: Yes. Women Equality Day means a lot to me, especially during these days and times. We're going through some real bad times. But we need to know it commemorates the 1920 certification of the 19th Amendment of the U.S. Constitution granting American women the right to vote. Beyond celebrating the right to vote, Women's Equality Day serves as an annual focal point to raise awareness about the hurdles that women continue to face. For example, you know, gender pay is still in existence, the gender pay gap, caretaking burdens, and the lack of workplace flexibility, reproductive rights. So women still face obstacles today, and that is why it is so important that you do exercise your right to vote. I had two grandchildren that turned 18 last year, and that was the first thing I asked, did you register to vote? It is so important that we do that. By chance, is any of my grandchildren on the line? I just wanted to ask Jose. If so, do a shout out real quick. And Jose, I think you're muted.
1: Yes, right. I was. I do. Hey, people. Hey, any of the grandchildren out there? And somebody said, Jessica Hayson, that you have truly been a blessing to so many people during their careers. I'm so proud of you and all your well-deserved accomplishments. Right? Yeah. No one. Oh. Yeah. That is.
0: Thank you.
1: That is awesome. So what we're gonna do is, how can people get a hold of you and talk about some of the things? I'm gonna bring up the slides. and you can talk about it. Let me go to that first one, and you can talk about what's going on here.
0: Oh, this was so much fun, Jose. Let me tell you about this slide here. Now, I told you all that I was invited to be the keynote speaker for Colonial Beach's Juneteenth program that took place on June 19th this year. And right after I gave my keynote speech, this radio station pulled me over and said, hey, we want to interview you live. And I was like, oh my goodness. So it was an impromptu interview where they just went over the key points, and I went over the key points of my Juneteenth presentation. So that was really exciting. I actually had the link too. I can share with you and the rest of the people, Jose. I can give that to you later, that you can hear the live interview of the radio station 88.1. You're muted, Jose.
1: Yep, absolutely. Yes. I'm sorry. Yeah. And here's the next slide.
0: This slide is my presentation for the Juneteenth program. And everyone was saying I looked so nice in my red, and I was trying to explain to them red represents the blood that was shed by our ancestors during Juneteenth. So that's why I had this bright red jumpsuit on. But that was really nice. We had a good time at that program.
1: Cool beans. And we have a question. We have a comment. I'm proud to say that I've been to a few workshops provided by Cindy as a manager of the Virginia State Social Services. I've used some of the strategies. That's from that is stupendous. Oh my God. Thank you. And I think here is where that's the magazine there. That we were talking about. You can scan the QR code and so on, and I'll put it back out there. So that's another great thing. Let me see. And this is how they can connect with you, Cindy.
0: Yes.
1: You know.
0: And my email is on there too.
1: Wait a minute. Yeah, let's put that email. And it is right. Let me see. Show.
0: And while Jose's pulling up that email, I want to put out a little disclaimer. Because since I retired, I am always traveling. And I used to say when I was working, I would answer in 24 hours. Well, guess what? It might be a little bit longer because I may be on an exotic island in St. Martin, one of my favorite places. So I may not be able to respond right away. But I will respond to all emails, LinkedIn, and Facebook messages.
1: And let me see if there's any more questions. Let me see. I think that's about it. So we have a few minutes. What would you like to say as you're closing to the audience, to people, future generations? What would you like to say, Cindy?
0: Yes, I want to talk about leaving a legacy, since that's our main focus here. We need to be able to leave a positive legacy. And I want to leave you with another personal true story about legacy. Working for the IRS, there was another manager that came up to me and said, Cindy, do you need another employee? I said, yeah, I can always use another employee, but what's wrong with her? Because normally people don't give away employees. And they said, oh, she has 2 bachelor's degrees. She has 2 master's degrees. She's a veteran of the armed services. And I was like, okay, well, let's bring her on. So I brought her on for a 6-month detail. And before she started that Friday, I had a conversation with her. And I'm going to call her Tina. I'm not good at telling lies. So her name was Tina, but I'm not going to say the last name. So I had a conversation with Tina, and I told Tina, these are my rules, and this is how my office goes. So we talked about everything. After I told her about how things will be going, I said, okay, I'll see you 8:00 Monday morning. 8:00 Monday morning, rolled around, there was no Tina. And I said, oh, well, maybe Tina got confused and went down to her old job, forgetting that she's supposed to start her detail. So I reached out to the manager. The manager said, no, Tina's here today. And I said, okay, well, I tried to call the number that was on file, couldn't get in contact with her. And Tuesday, Tina come walking into the office. I said, Tina, what happened on Monday? She said, can I be honest with you? I said, sure, I want you to be honest. She said, well, every weekend I drive to see my significant other in New Jersey. And it never fails, Cindy. My car breaks down on the way home every weekend. So I can't get into the office on Monday. And I said, Tina, that's not good. No. I said, I need somebody who's going to be, you know, on time, reliable. Well, I can't have a part-time employee. I said, but if that's your significant other, I would think that they would do anything that's humanly possible to come see you if he knows or she knows you're breaking down every week.
1: Right, right.
0: So I say that to say that was what was called my invisible briefcase story, because I learned early on that everybody carries an invisible briefcase. And it's invisible to you because you cannot add to it, nor can you take out of it. But people around you can. Tina's invisible briefcase said that she had two bachelor's degrees. She had two master's degrees. She was a veteran. But Tina didn't know how to get to work on her.
1: Wow.
0: So, you don't want that. You don't want that briefcase to follow you with all that negativity. So you have to make a point that you do what you need to do so that the people around you will put positive things in that briefcase and not negative. And to close that out, one of my favorite people of all time, he was one of my bosses. I would meet with him every Monday morning. And my meeting would start at 8 o'clock. But I was in his office, outside his office, 7:30 every Monday morning. And one day he came out about 7:45 and he asked his secretary, "Where is Cindy?" He said, "Well, you know, it's not until 8 o'clock. He said, "No, Cindy is always here a half hour early. So something is wrong with Cindy. We need to find out what is going on." That's my invisible briefcase. I'm always on time. I'm never late. You have to anticipate being late.
1: Well, I know, Cindy, that is amazing. Wow.
0: Hey,
1: Yeah, and you have one. I don't know if you got a chance to read it. It said, "This has been a fabulous interview. So thankful for you, Cindy, and all that you have sown into me and many mentees."
0: Yes, that's true. That's true. Thanks for joining.
1: So, now, Cindy,
0: if you want to know.
1: Eesh, it's been awesome.
0: I'm sorry. I was going to say, you know, Jose, I'm a chatterbox. You got to shut me up.
1: No, we're good. We're good. We are good. No. I just want to make sure that we get everything you want to say in. So
0: yes. I just wanted to say, if you want to know what your legacy is or what people think about you, my dad used to say this all the time. God rest his soul. He would say, "Google me." So I always say, periodically, you should always Google yourself. See what people are saying about you. I do it at least once a week. Unfortunately, all my EEO, EDI stuff is slowly but surely fading from the internet, but there's still a lot of things out there. I'm giving you all a homework assignment. Google Cynthia Dunn, IRS, and you send me an email and tell me what you find.
1: Okay.
0: Thank you.
1: Thank you for everything. And again, I'm putting out there the YouTube, but when you write your memoir and your book, you're coming back on the show to talk about it. We want to hear everything. Ladies and gentlemen, I want to say thank you for being here, for giving the shout out. Any more last shout outs, please send it, because we're about to go off the air. But you have dropped so much knowledge. I'm glad that you are my friend. You're a great leader, a great human being, and you have a lot of love and compassion to give to all. So
0: thank you so much.
1: I just want to say gracias. I'm going to do one more check. Nobody has said anything. Ladies and gentlemen, thank you for everything, and have a great one, Cindy and my ladies and gentlemen.
0: Thank you, gracias. And happy birthday, son. Love you.
1: Bye-bye.
0: Bye.
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0: Good morning. Good morning out there. I am MJ, the host of the World of Conscious Positive Thinking. We kind of call it TWOCPT, T-W-O-C-P-T. It is right here on the channel, mbradio.us, streaming on most of the platforms that you can find online today. And today, of course, we are finishing. This is going to be our part three, actually. Part three of our Consciousness of Humanity series. I'm very excited about this. It's engaging for people to go beyond what man has already talked about, and it could possibly be something that could help you. It could make you think. It can turn you away from the angriness and the upsetness that some of us are going through today, especially on social medias. No matter when you get on social medias, you always have somebody arguing, yelling, debacling, something. But we just can't keep that balance for some reason. So this morning, I have a question for you to ponder. And it's been in the last series, number two, we ended with it. So I'm going to ask you again about it. When did disagreement become division? That's right. When did disagreement come division? Well, we're going to discuss all this. And because we have now arrived to that. Then part one, we went with the age of entitlement and we asked, when did gratitude quietly become expected? And then that took us right into part two, which was the art of anxiety. And then we explored fear, faith, patterns, triggers, trauma, awareness. And we ended that conversation with that same question that we just opened up on this doorway to this part three in today's discussion. What happens when fear is no longer happening within one individual? What happens when fear moves through a family, a community, a religion, a culture, a generation, a nation? What happens when one person's fear meets another person's fear and neither recognizes what is happening? We may call it anger. We may call it hatred. We may call it protection. We may call it loyalty. We may call it justice. We may call it tradition. We may call it righteousness. And we may even call it the truth. But somewhere along that way, not but, and somewhere that way, two human beings who see the world differently, stopped attempting to understand one another. And they begin defending themselves from one another. Welcome to the age of division. Folks, that's where we're at. And I have to say that this morning, and we're going to do it real quick though, we're going to go into what our angels are saying before we get into what MJ philosophizes. Let's see what the angels have to say. Today is August. Oh my gosh, we're in August. August the 3rd, 2026. That results in a 1080326. It is a 1, a 1, a 1. One. So that resulting number in a 1 with angel messages that says, the angels urge you to put yourself first. What happened to service to others? Sometimes we have to go service to self first. It's important to maintain your own personal energy levels to achieve that perfect health and emotional well-being. With increased energy levels, you become a more powerful individual. You will then be able to love and care for yourself and others generously. The angel power word of the day is gift. That's right, gift. Our numbers contain the number 32. It's very important to listen to your inner truth and to stay on that course that you know is right for you. Don't be swayed by others' opinions and following like sheep at this point in time. Trust your inner compass to guide you perfectly along the path that you are destined to take. Courageously move ahead with an open heart. It also contains the number 26. We know this one, right? All year long on the 26th. The angels now want you to feel empowered when you feel compassion for others. Then they ask that you feel the same compassion for yourself. It is very important that you say no to requests that make you feel uneasy. Trust these sensations in your body that these are just your inner compasses. Angel number contains number 80. This is the last one. The angels are here to announce that a gift from heaven will be bestowed upon you in due course. Allow your heart to open with gratitude and stand in readiness to receive. And treasure associated with this gift will ripple consequently throughout your life for many years to come. Wow. Thank you, angels, for that. That's a beautiful message today we should all learn about. So back to the age of division. Before we go any further, I want to make something really clear about my age of division. This is not a show about choosing sides. If you came here expecting me to tell you that the left caused division, the right caused division, the religion caused the division, the generations caused the division, race caused the division, our country caused division, or one group of people caused division, then I can only be participating in a very consciousness that we are attempting to understand. I want to go deeper. I want to ask why humanity creates sides at all. Where'd that come from? Because disagreement is not new. Woo, it's so not new. The difference is not new. Conflict is not new. Human beings have disagreed over land, resources, power, faith, family, government, money, morality, culture, identity, and our understanding of God for thousands, maybe even millions of years. So disagreement in itself cannot completely explain what we are experiencing today. The question becomes, when does disagreement transform into division? That's the question. Perhaps it happens when I no longer hear your belief as something different than mine. Plausible. Maybe I hear it as a threat to mine. Perhaps division begins when curiosity ends. Plausible. So when I stop asking, why do you believe that? And begin declaring, how could you possibly believe that? Think about those two questions and those two sentences. One seeks understanding. Why do you believe that? Why the other already passes judgment and not necessarily wanting to understand. Hence, how do you possibly believe that? You hear the difference in the two? Uh-huh. So now, and judgment is something that we have already discussed many times here at 2CAP, that judgment. We are to have judgment. You judge, and someone's going to judge you. Do you want somebody to judge you? Then don't judge. That's how simple it gets, folks. That is exactly how simple it gets. So judgment closes doors that awareness is attempting now to open. Because of judgment, we need awareness in our life. Today, I want us to open up all those doors of judgment, because this conversation is going to take us into some really uncomfortable places. Religion, politics, race, culture, class, gender, generations, families, relationships, education, media, social media, national identity, history, war, trauma, fear, and of course, our ego. Ego. We are going to ask questions, lots of questions today. So get ready to answer some of these questions, because answering questions makes you ponder in the awareness of the unconscious. You heard that from me. You can tell people you heard it from me. So some questions may challenge what you believe. Some may challenge what I believe. And that's great. I love that. Because we are diversity. We have that diverse within us. Awareness does not require us to agree. And awareness asks us to understand. And understanding does not mean surrendering our beliefs. I can understand why you believe something that without believing it, like in myself. Does that make sense? Like, I can understand your beliefs. Can you understand mine? if I can understand, but I don't believe in, why is it we all can't believe in that? You can understand my experience without making it your truth by listening. Imagine what would happen if humanity remembers that. Just because somebody else's truth doesn't agree with my truth doesn't mean it's not true for them. It doesn't mean that it's not true in period. It might not be my truth. I might not have the understanding. I might not have the missed information. I might have information that was given to me completely wrong. So I can understand why you would believe something without believing it with yourself. You can understand my experience without making it your truth. We have somehow created a world where listening can be mistaken for agreement, where disagreement can be interpreted as hatred, where changing our minds can be interpreted as weakness, where admitting we were wrong can feel like defeat, and where asking questions can be interpreted as choosing a side, and where labels can tell us who someone supposedly is before we've ever even learned their name. That fascinates me. It should fascinate you, because underneath every label is still a damn human being. Remove your labels. I'm a label remover. Every time somebody wants to say I'm a reverend, I argue, no, stop. Or they'll say a CEO, no, stop. My whole life, 40 years in business. I was a business major, and I always wanted to put a title. I'm like, stop it. I never liked the title thing. It just doesn't work for me. And I am that human being. I am the same human being that puts on her pants one leg at a time, just like you. I don't jump into them. You know, maybe some people do. I don't. Anyway, here's why. Because underneath every label is that human being. It's a human being with events. It's a human being with experiences. It's a human being with fear. It's a human being with relationships. I'm a human being with lessons. And I'm a human being attempting to understand this physical experience through the consciousness that currently possesses. So today, I want to remove all the labels long enough to ask, what happened to us? Not them, us. Humanity, right? When did difference become dangerous? When did disagreement become division? When did listening become surrendering? And when did another person's truth threaten our own? Perhaps the hardest question today is, what part have we individually played in keeping division alive? We all play a part. Because awareness cannot always point outward. Eventually, awareness turns the mirror around. This is the world of conscious positive thinking. And conscious positive thinking is not pretending everything is positive. It is becoming aware of an event, understanding our participation within it, restoring balance, and consciously changing what happens next. So today, We're going to go and look really further and look at division, not to determine who deserves blame. That is not how this is going to work. If we want to make a change in the world, then we don't play the blame game. Ready? How many heard me this? I'm pointing at you, and look how many fingers are coming back at me if I'm pointing at you. So there's no blame game. To understand how we got here, and perhaps through understanding, begins discovering how humanity finds its way back to one another. Wow, this is going to get deep. So before that, let's hear from the old Quackaroonie and see what the Quackaroonie has to say today about keep walking the pond.
1: You've got this. Even if today feels tough, your best chapter is just around the pond.
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0: All right. Walking to the light. Love it. Love it. Thank you, Beaker. Okay, so here we go into part one of this. And it's when difference became division. Let's begin with something incredibly simple. We are different. Can we all agree with that? We are different. And we always have been. Look around humanity. Different languages, different color skins, different cultures, different foods, different governments, different religions, different family structures, different traditions, different economic circumstances, different philosophies, different ways of expressing love, different ways of grieving, different understanding of God, different ideas about what makes a meaningful life. The difference is everywhere. And yet, humanity survive differences for thousands and millions of years. We know it's millions because they're finding them in the frost. Wow. Anthropologists and forensic anthropologists are even understanding how some of these people died. Differences, division. The difference is everywhere, and yet humanity survived differences for so many years. In fact, difference helped create humanity as we know it today. People have traveled, people traded, people migrated, people intermarried, people shared food, people shared medicines, people shared technologies, languages, philosophies. They shared spiritual beliefs, they shared mathematics, they shared astronomy, and they shared stories. Cultures influenced other cultures. Civilizations borrowed from other civilizations. Human beings learn from human beings. Why? It empowers, it becomes, it evolves. Of course, history also contains conquest, slavery, persecution, displacement, war, discrimination, and religious conflicts and struggling for power. So I'm not suggesting humanity once lived in perfect harmony, because we didn't ever. Division has deep roots. What I'm asking is really something different. Why does difference sometimes create curiosity? And other times it just creates fear. Two people can meet someone completely different than themselves. One says, "Tell me about your culture." And the other one says, "Your culture threatens me." Same difference? Different consciousness. Why? That's where I believe we need to begin. Division is not simply difference. Division occurs when that difference is given a value. Better, worse, superior, inferior, right, wrong, bad, normal, or sorry, good, bad, normal, abnormal, us, them. Look at those divisions. And once we create us and them, something massively changes within us. The person standing literally across from us can become a category. Where's the man? Where's the human? The category then becomes a label. The label develops assumptions. The assumptions. Ask you some. And eventually, we may stop seeing the human being underneath it. Think about how quickly this happens in today's events. Someone tells you their political affiliation, and immediately assumptions may appear. Someone tells you their religion, assumptions appear again. Their profession, assumptions. Their age, assumptions. Their neighborhood, their education, their income, assumptions. Their nationality, their accent, their clothing, their relationship status, all assumptions can appear. Huh. Where is that? Why does our ego and our judgment do that? Sometimes we decide who someone is before they've even said,

event involving one person becomes a belief about an entire group. We've seen that, right? Now, we're back to what? Patterns. I'm in a big, big pattern thing right now. And this thing, it is rhythmic patterns of Earth. Patterns. We go through patterns as humans. Remember in the Art of Anxiety, event, fear, trigger, pattern, reaction. What if humanity does the same thing collectively? An event happens, fear develops, the event is remembered, the story is then repeated. Now, we already know the telephone game with repeating, right? I could say, hey, the dog ran after the cat and the mouse got hit by the car. So now you hear when it comes back, oh, yeah, the dog got hit by the car. That's not what I said. Remember that, right? Remember that. Because I love that. What if humanity does the same thing collectively? And the event happens, the fear develops, the event remembered, the story repeated, right? Not the same. The story then becomes part of family's memory, a community's memory, a culture's memory, sometimes a nation's memory. I'm going to give you another for instance. There's people who translate, translators. Translators are never 100% of what somebody said. It's impossible because the interpreter is going to interpret what they got out of the message. Do you understand? It's their interpretation. Okay. This is going to get fun. So now years pass, generations pass. The original event that caused the mayhem may have been gone already. Yet the emotional pattern remains. And when something resembles that original event, woo, the pattern reawakens. There it is again. That energetic wave of patterns. Here we go. And they always do this. Those people are constantly. See those words? Always, again, constantly. You hear it? Because that's what patterns are. There and again and again and again. It's infinite. You're in an infinite pattern. You're in an infinite rabbit hole. You just go and keep going around. Or the hamster wheel. Well, you can't get the food because it just keeps going around in a circle. We heard them while discussing anxiety. And now we listen to them in division. They always. Well, they never. These people like that. Oh, the problem with them is, can you believe they're citing? These are the quotes that you hear and you see and you listen to. What happens when an entire group of human beings then becomes them? Us? Them. Well, we stop investigating individuals and we begin reacting to then categories. They're no longer individual human. They're categories. Them. And now another question appears. Who benefits when humanity is divided into categories? Now hold on to that one. Write that one down. Who benefits when humanity is divided into categories? Hold on. As that question will become really important later, because division is not only emotional. Throughout history, division has always been used strategically. Political leaders have used it. Religious institutions have used it. Governments have used it. And movements have used it. Businesses and media can profit from conflict and attention. Business and media can profit from conflict and attention. We know this. We've been watching this for the last 16 years? Maybe even 20. We've been watching the media cause this division. Yet, it is what it is, because humans throughout history, division has also been strategical planning. So they're using division to get the awareness, to get the attention. Because creating an enemy
can make belonging.

0: belonging feels stronger to a party, to affiliate, to a culture, to a religion, when you make it as you belonging to that clique. Are we going somewhere yet? Are those gears moving? I hope so. Because if I teach you that they are the problem, suddenly we have nothing around which to unite, except unity built around a common enemy is still division. You outcasted, but yet you're still dividing humanity. Not cool. And that is where ego enters this conversation. It's important. If my identity becomes completely attached to my belief, questioning my belief can then begin to feel like questioning me. Now, disagreement feels very personal. You are no longer challenging that idea. In my perspective and my perception, you are challenging my identity, not my idea, my identity, because I believe it to be. Get it? And now ego moves into protection mode. We defend, we react, we stop listening, we gather evidence that supports what we already believe in, and we surround ourselves with people who agree with us. We repeat the same stories, and eventually our truth becomes the only truth we are willing to hear. Have we reached that yet? This is a very dangerous place for consciousness, because awareness requires the possibility that there is something we do not yet understand. I say this frequently. Man develops theories, psychological theories, medical theories, political theories, religious interpretations. Man, have you heard all of these on the news yet? Social theories, even spiritual theories, including mine. And if consciousness is truly evolving, then we really must remain willing to question all of it. We have to. Yes, I said have to. You get to. I would think you would want to. You could question mine, question yours, question the person on TV, question the person standing behind that pulpit. Question that politician, question the healer, question that scientist, the historian, the influencer, and then question yourself. Not because everyone is lying. I didn't say that. Because no individual human being sees every event from every possible perspective that can happen to that energetic wave or that movement or that evolvement happening with inside of humanity. We see through our experiences, our upbringings, our knowledge, our wounds, our faith, our fears, our environment, our consciousness. Two people can witness the same event and walk away with two very different interpretations. Welcome to your nightly news, depending on which station you choose. There it is. Now imagine that happening across billions and billions of human beings around the world. And you got it. Maybe difference was never humanity's greatest problem. Perhaps our challenge is what we do with that difference. Do we become curious or defensive? Do we listen? Or prepare our response while the other person is still speaking and all you hear is wah, wah, wah. You're not listening. Do we seek understanding or seeking evidence so that we were right all along and we can prove them wrong? Again, perspective, learning, experience, knowledge is power. Can I sit across from someone whose worldwide view is completely different from mine and still recognize divine creation sitting right in front of me? Absolutely. I hope you can too. Can I disagree without dehumanizing? Can I establish boundaries without hatred? Can I walk away without needing to destroy the person I walked away from? And can I love someone from afar without requiring them to become me? Those are conscious questions. When we talk about the consciousness of humanity, these are all conscious questions. And they bring us to an important realization. Unity does not require sameness. Think about that. Take another little break, and then we're going to go on to unity. You're listening to MJ with the World of Conscious Positive Thinking. We call it 2CAP. You're right here on mbradio.us, where veterans always have a voice.
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0: Okay, welcome back. Unity does not require sameness. Here we go. Humanity does not need one religion, one culture, one political philosophy, one language, one personality, one way of living. Unity asks something much more challenging. Can we remain different and still recognize one another as human? Can we disagree and remain conscious? Can we listen without surrendering ourselves? Can we understand without automatically agreeing? Can we honor another person's journey while continuing our own? That is where healing division begins for me. Those questions right there. Not by forcing everyone into a same belief pattern, by removing the belief that difference automatically makes us enemies. That was taught. And that's hard. That's a big rough one. Good morning, Terry. That's rough. Because perhaps the opposite of division is not agreement. Perhaps the opposite of division is understanding. And understanding begins with awareness. Here we go. If you've heard it once, you've heard it 1,000 times. This is my quote for every philosophy of life and every event. Every event has a purpose. Every purpose invites awareness. Awareness invites understanding. You got it. Understanding restores balance, and balanced consciousness transforms that next event. So before we even ask who divided humanity, we first need to understand why humanity is so easily divided. And that is where we go next, right into part two. What makes humanity dividable? Get your seatbelts. There we go. So before we ask who divided humanity, we first need to understand why humanity is so easily divided. And that is where we go to right now, because I don't believe division simply appeared. Something feeds it. Something gives it energy. Something takes two people who could disagree, walk away, and continue respecting one another, and then turns into disagreement or into resentment. Let's go down that rabbit hole. And this time, I want to go way down. Not back to the 60s, not back to the 70s, not to social media, not to television, not to political parties, not even the beginning of the religions that we recognize today. I want to ask, who taught humanity to divide? Who taught us to fight? Who taught us to group? Who taught us to click? Who taught us to choose sides? Who taught us to defend our own? Where did hate come from, and how far back does division really go? Woof. And I'm going to ask again, who taught humanity to divide? Human conflict existed long before written history, before modern nations, before modern governments, before political parties, before social media, before television, before the religions many of us practice today. Human beings cooperated and human beings fought. They gathered, they hunted, they protected one another, they raised children together, they shared knowledge, they formed their communities or colonizations, and they also competed for territory, resources, safety, status, and survival. Goes back a long way. So perhaps nobody really taught humanity the original concept of these are my people. Perhaps belonging was part of survival. Who shares our food? Who protects our children? Who hunts with us? Who sleeps near us? Who can we trust? Who belongs within our circle? You see, grouping does not automatically mean hatred. Grouping can mean family, familiarity, community, protection, cooperation, identity, survival. Yet, once there is an us, there is the possibility of a them. Get it? So who is outside the group? Who wants our resources? Who enters our territory? Who threatens our safety? And who follows different rules? Who can we trust? Perhaps humanity was not originally taught division. Perhaps humanity discovered grouping as one response to survival. And then consciousness began teaching each generation who belonged inside that group, who belonged outside of it, and eventually, who was the enemy. Yet, even that does not take us far enough. Got to keep going back. Yet, humanity did not invent competition. Competition. Let's move, because Mother Earth and patterns of competition, here we go. Let's go deeper than humanities. Look at Mother Earth herself. Oh, here's an awakening. Competition exists throughout living systems. Animals compete for territory. Animals compete for mates. Some establish dominance. Predators hunt prey. Animals defend their young. Groups protect resources. Plants compete for sunlight. They compete for water. They compete for nutrients. A larger plant may dominate the resources surrounding smaller plants. Vines can climb all over trees and vegetation, competing for sunlight and space. Roots compete beneath our soils. You hear the word compete a lot in this, right? Some plants can even inhibit the growth of neighboring plants through chemicals released into the environment. Fungi, microorganisms, insects, roots, water, minerals, animals, and plants exist within enormously complicated relationships. Some cooperate, some compete, some consume, and some protect. Some depend upon one another. Some organisms die and become nourishment for something else. Mother Earth contains creation and destruction, birth and death, growth and decay, competition and cooperation, order and disruption. So perhaps we need to be careful when we use the word division. Difference is natural. Competition exists in nature. Boundaries exist. Territory exists. Dominance exists in some of our and some of Mother Nature's species. Cooperation exists. Conflict over resources exists. Yet, I don't believe that the vine climbing over the tree is angry with the tree. I do not believe the weed is jealous of the flower. I do not believe the predator needs to hate its prey. Those are human emotional interpretations. I'm looking underneath that interpretation. I am looking at the pattern. And the pattern beneath the behavior? Pressure, resistance, competition, dominance, displacement, adaptation, and eventually another balance emerges. Now look at humanity. We compete. We protect territory. We protect resources. We form groups. We establish boundaries. We challenge leadership. We defend what we believe belongs to us. We adapt when circumstances change. There is a pattern here. Do you see it? I'm witnessing it as I'm reading it, and I'm listening to it as it's coming in. Witnessing within my philosophy, and it feels really familiar to humanities. I describe it as an energetic wave. I'm not saying that a human argument and a vine overtaking a tree are biologically identical events. They are not. And I repeat, they are not. However, if you look at energetic waves, man, there's something there that is really monitoring that wave pattern with human and with Mother Earth. The organisms are different. The circumstances are different. The physical expressions are different. Yet, when I look at an energetic pattern beneath those physical expressions, I recognize something. I recognize that pressure meets resistance. One fourth pushes and the other one responds. Something changes. The system seeks yet another balance. Different expressions. Different level, but yet a familiar pattern. And patterns, man, has difficulty recognizing this because we become fascinated with the story that is surrounding our own experience. He betrayed me. She insulted me. They took something from us. They don't belong here. I deserve that. They don't deserve that. I'm right. They're not right. You're wrong. Whew. I deserve it. They don't. Nature does not require those sentences. Only human. For a competition to occur, man creates the narrative. And once man creates that narrative, we can remember it. We can repeat it. We can teach it. We can organize around it. We can recruit others with it and into it. And then we can carry that event beyond a lifetime of the people who originally experienced it. That mine, that vine, that beautiful little vine may overtake the tree. Humanity can remember the event for hundreds of years and teach descendants who deserves blame for it. Now the original event has traveled way beyond itself. It's decades ago. And that interests me right there. How can an event that happened two or three generations ago still be repeated today? And what happens when human tries to interpret? We said it. That's right. If you said it out there, our interpretation gets flawed. Yep. So these myths, these old beliefs, these old folklores, all these old tales of humanity, ask them to write it down. Because you can read something and it doesn't change, right? Unless it's burnt, destroyed, whatever. But this is where we're getting this information. Hieroglyphs, symbols, anthropologists studying. This is where this information is coming from. Perhaps human division is not simply conflict between two opposing forces. Perhaps, division becomes something so much greater, when consciousness continues feeding that pattern after the original event has ended. Interpretations start to vary through man's storytelling, trying to remember the facts through time. We just talked about that. Generations, right? Now, anger feeds it. Resentment feeds it. Jealousy feeds it. Fear feeds it. Betrayal feeds it. Broken trust feeds it. Stories feed it. Groups feed it. And eventually, generations can inherit it. Life beyond man's categories? Well, let's do this. This will now bring me to the other question. Maybe man's categories help us understand life. And sometimes it prevents us seeing life. Animal, plant, fungus, insect, mammal, human, land, water, air. We name, we classify, and we organize it. We separate living things into kingdoms, species, systems, environments, and then the categories so the physical mind can study them. Man, here is man putting everything, separating it, dividing it, classifying it, categorizing it. There is a tremendous value in classifications, don't get me wrong. Yet, what happens when the category becomes more important than the pattern? I look at human life, and then I look at a tree's life. That's who I am. You see the memes. Put your third eye on the tree, hug the tree, sit in the tree, ground by the tree. Tree, tree, tree, tree, tree, tree, tree. Hear it? You hear it enough, right? But they're two completely different organisms. Yet, I see such a pattern of familiar hurdles that we both go through. Again, man is not plant, and plant is not man, categorizing, right? I get it. But both require nourishment. Both require an environment capable of supporting life. Both experience growth. Both encounter environmental stressors. Both can be injured. Both can experience disease. Both can adapt. Both may recover from some injuries and remain physically changed by others. Both age, and eventually, both physical forms die. Again, man is different than plant. Then look at the rings of that tree. Those rings can preserve evidence of its journey. Favorable growing periods, droughts, fires, injuries, competition, environmental changes. That tree carries physical evidence of events it experienced while it continues to grow. Who does that sound like? Man, right? We carry scars. We carry memories. We carry patterns. We carry physical changes, emotional changes, evidence of environments that we had to survive in. Events become part of our journey too. The tree does not tell its story with human words. We don't talk tree. Part of its story is written into the physical structure. And perhaps man's ego sometimes says, that's only a plant. That's only an insect. It's only an animal. Only. Because humanity often measures life through the human experience. If another form of life does not communicate like us, think like us, move like us, or express itself in a way that we can recognize, then we place that into another category. Man does. I question whether our categories sometimes prevent us from actually recognizing shared patterns, shared event. That energetic wave is shared. I'm watching it. Gosh, I thank God every day for that gift to see, that energy. Not because humans and trees are biologically the same. They are not. I'm going to say it again. I'm just asking whether patterns of life cross the boundaries man created to classify them. Tell me it's plausible. I know it's plausible. I'm watching that energetic pattern and wave. I'm not asking whether patterns of life cross the boundaries man created to classify them, such as birth, growth, nourishment, competition, cooperation, stress, adaptation, damage, recovery, aging, death, renewal. Ooh, there's a lot of them. Different organisms, different physical expressions, familiar energetic wave patterns. I'm telling you, the forest is not simply trees. It is soil, it's water, it's fungus, it's roots, it's animals, it's insects, it's microorganisms, it's water bears, it's sunlight, it's air, it's death, it's decay, it's regeneration, it's competition, it's cooperation. Woo, countless different expressions participating all within one interconnected system. And suddenly, I have to look at humanity. Different races, different cultures, different religions, different languages, different abilities, different beliefs, different experiences, different expressions. Man's mind says, categorize them, put them in a box, define the difference. Awareness asks, can I recognize the difference without forgetting my connection? Because perhaps division does not begin with recognizing differences. Perhaps division begins when the category convinces us the connection no longer exists. Maybe humanity is not standing above the circle of life. Maybe we're standing inside of it. What do you think of that? Whew. From the ancient pattern to the playground, here we go. Now, let's move forward. Thousands of years pass. Civilizations rise, government develops, religion develops, borders appear, laws are written, humanity changes tremendously, yet some patterns remain recognizable. And eventually we reach childhood. Growing up in the 1970s, I remember phrases of children still say varying things today, such as, I'm not your friend, you can't play with me. Think about what those words mean. As a child, I know my own children came home with, they're not my friend no more. Why? Well, because they didn't sit by me at lunch. Okay, so think of what those words mean. You belong or you don't. You're with us or you're not. Long before children can understand politics, economics, ideologies, religions, or social class, they understand belonging. And they understand exclusion. Who taught them that? Then elementary school, middle school, high school, the groups become more visible. Jocks, theater kids, band kids, chorus kids, gifted students, popular kids, quiet kids, athletes, academics. Different interests naturally bring people together. But there's something, not but, yet there is something inherently wrong with belonging to that group. Why? The question is, why does belonging become exclusion? When does these are my people become those are not our people? There it is. Again, pattern, us, them. Perhaps the playground did not invent the pattern. Maybe it just gave an ancient pattern a new environment to play with or to understand. Loyalty and the recruitment of our sides. Now that we grow the children into adults, something happens. A friendship ends, a relationship ends, someone cheats, someone lies, some feel betrayed, some feel rejected, some doesn't get their way, and then someone believes that the other person has done them completely and utterly wrong. Now, we have hurt. We have anger. We have betrayal. We have resentment. We can have depression, sadness. And sometimes the event does not remain between the two people who experienced it. Why? One person begins telling another, let me tell you what she just did. Let me tell you what he just did. Can you believe what they just did to me? I'm laughing because it was in me as well. I had to learn this. A friend hears a story, and then another friend, then family members hear it, co-workers hear it. People who were never part of an original event begin choosing sides. And suddenly, one conflict between two people has an army of defenders, an army. And now ask, what did those defenders actually experience? Perhaps nothing. The person they are now angry with many never have lied to them, never betrayed them, never cheated on them, never insulted them, never harmed them, yet they have inherited someone else's conflict. Ugh, dreadful. This is enormously important to my theory of division. Families do it, right? Sometimes in families, you only hear the negative sides of in-laws. Friends and groups do it. They didn't ask me to go. Can you imagine that? How dare they? Workplaces do it. We're just going to take all the people who are in this program today. We're not going to take anybody else in with us, right? Communities do it. We are only looking for female night. It's drink night for females. Religions do it all the time. Are you belonging to this religion to receive the sacrament of Jesus Christ? Because if you didn't take the sacraments in our religion, you're not allowed to do it. But yet they want everybody to believe in God. I don't think God separates. Political groups do it. There's your left and your right. Countries do it. NATO, allies. See all this? Them, us. Someone tells us, this person is against us. And sometimes we never stop to ask, what did they actually do to you? How many times have you heard somebody say, I can't stand that person? Oh, what'd they do to you? Oh, no. Well, I can tell you what they did to so-and-so. So they did absolutely nothing to you, and yet you're talking rubbish for that other person. You're gossiping, which is causing rubbish. And then sometimes we never stop to ask, what did I personally witness? Have I heard both sides? Do I know the entire story or the event? Is there pieces missing? Was there improper information given? Or am I carrying somebody else's interpretation of it completely? How many times have you heard me? Get the libraries and look them up. I've listed them constantly on my feeds, on my social medias. There's 11 libraries. I think there's more, but there's main 11. Look up your answers. They're always there. Loyalty without awareness. Does loving someone require me to hate another? That's sad. Does loving that friend, if my friend has been hurt, can I support my friend? I can listen. I can support. I can love them. And I can stand beside them. Does supporting them require me to attack another human being? Does loyalty require judgment without knowledge? Perhaps the person telling the story misunderstood something. Perhaps information is missing. Perhaps they couldn't remember everything that was said and they just filled it in. Perhaps people contribute like that. Perhaps one person truly behaved differently or terribly. Or perhaps everything happened exactly as prescribed. Or the worst, perhaps something that they might find negative, they'll switch for the other person. Awareness still asks to distinguish between supporting someone we love and adopting their conflict as our own. And this is where my understanding of karma enters the picture. If someone has never harmed me, yet I chose to insult them, exclude them, spread stories about them, attack them, or deliberately cause harm because somebody else told me that they were my enemy, those actions are now mine. No longer the friend I'm helping. Whatever happened between the original people belongs to their event, not to us. What I choose to do belongs to me. I cannot hand responsibility for my behavior back to my friend and say, I only did it because of what they did to you. That makes no sense. I made a choice. I created another event. And now I have my own part to play into this understanding. One event becomes two people. Two people become two sides. Two sides recruit multiples. Imagine those hands going out, right? Eventually, some participants may not even know where the original conflict began. Why? Because perspective and interpretation changed it multiple times. They only know I'm with them and we're against them. That's all you know. Well, that's my friend and they're not. Back to childhood. They're no longer my friend. Okay. So we learn one version as children. You can't play with us. You're not my friend. And childhood changes the words. Not even want to discuss those because they're just crude. It doesn't change the pattern. What's it do? Anger. Exactly. Now we arrive at anger. Anger. Anger itself does not necessarily create division. Anger can tell us something has happened. A boundary was crossed. An expectation was broken. Something felt unjust. Something hurt. Something frightened us. Something challenged what we believed. The question is, what happens after the anger? Do we become aware of it? Do we understand it? Do we communicate? Do we establish a boundary? Do we resolve the event? Or do we just carry on with it? Because anger carried long enough can become resentment. What is resentment? Resentment remembers. Resentment keeps score. I remember what you did. I remember what you said. And I remember how you treated me. Now, today's event may no longer be today's event. Today's discernments and disagreements can have 5 years from unresolved events standing behind it. One sentence awakens all of them. Here we go again. You hear that word? You see that? That word again? Pattern. Are we getting somewhere? Again? Here, we heard it in The Art of Anxiety. The pattern recognizes something familiar. Now expand that beyond the individual. I remember what you did becomes we remember what they did. An event can outlive people who experience it. Christopher Columbus, an event. How much change? Years, 500 years passed, and they're still with it. An event can outline the people who experience it. Stories are now passed down. Warnings are passed down. Pain can be passed down. Mistrust can be passed down. Wisdom can be passed down. An unresolved trauma can be passed down. Pattern. There it is again. Generations later, people can inherit a conflict whose original participants are no longer alive. At what point are we honoring history? And at what point are we requiring another generation to continue carrying its resentments? History needs to be remembered. History can teach humanity. History can help prevent repetition in humanity. What is repetition? Pattern by man. Yes. If history only teaches us who we are to hate, have we healed anything? Leads us to what? Jealousy and compassion. Whew. So here comes jealousy. Comparison can become powerful fertilizers for division. They have more, I have less. They were recognized, I wasn't. They got a promotion, I didn't. Their family has this. Mine doesn't. Their community received something. Mine didn't. Someone was chosen. Someone was forgiven. Someone received an opportunity I wanted. Comparison can become jealousy. Jealousy can become resentment. And resentment begins searching for justifications. Instead of asking, What can I learn from this event? We begin asking, why did they deserve it? Why did I get it? You see it? And today, humanity can compare itself to thousands of people before breakfast, homes, bodies, relationships, vacations, children, careers, money, popularity, beliefs, success, you name it. And often we compare our entire reality with the portion of someone else's reality that they chose to show us. What does that do to someone already carrying anger, jealousy, resentment, fear, and insecurity? Well, if you said trust and betrayal, here we go. Because now we reach trust. A functioning relationship requires some level of trust. A family requires trust. A community requires trust. A business requires trust. A justice system requires trust. A society requires trust. Trust does not require blind abstinence. Trust means there is enough confidence in a relationship or structure to participate within it. Cheating gives us a very human example. Cheating. That sacred vow, cheating. One person betrays another. Trust is broken. The original event involves those two people. Yet, if that would remain unresolved, what can happen? He cheated on me can become men cheat. She betrayed me can become women can't be trusted. You hear those? Quite often, right? One person's behavior has now become a belief about an entire category of people, a category that man made. The event became a pattern. A pattern became an expectation. The expectation entered a future relationship involving someone who had nothing to do with the original event. There is division again. And the same process can happen beyond romantic relationships. If I no longer trust a leadership, I question authority. If I no longer can trust an institution, I question the information they're giving me. If I no longer trust the justice system, I question the consequences. If I no longer trust the media, I search somewhere else. And if I eventually trust only people who already agree with me, then my world becomes smaller until the only voices I hear echo my own words, my own beliefs, my own groupings. Then comes law, order, and structure. This brings me to something I believe humanity requires: structure, law and order, lines, boundaries. Whenever human beings live together, individual freedoms eventually meets another person's individual freedoms. My freedom cannot mean your existence becomes irrelevant. Your freedom cannot mean mine disappears. Somewhere between us, there must be boundaries, responsibilities, consequences, and an understandable structure for coexistence. Look again at Mother Earth. Nature does not have one universal leadership model. Some species form dominance hierarchies. Some organize through other social structures. Some cooperate collectively, and some live largely alone. The structures differ. What interests me is the organization. A functioning system has relationships, roles, boundaries, communication, feedback, balance. Humanity needs structure too. And because we possess complex consciousness, language, memory, morality, culture, and law, we initially and intentionally create systems for living together. Then comes the questions. Who leads? Who follows? Who creates the rules? Who enforces them? Who holds leadership accountable? What happens when leadership fails? What happens when people refuse legitimate authority? What happens when authority exceeds its legitimate boundaries? And what happens when laws are not applied equally? Wow. What happens when everyone believes their personal interpretation should become the rule for everyone to follow? Order without freedom can become oppression. Freedom without responsibility can become chaos. Again, balance. For law and order to function, people need some degree of trust and a legitimacy of structure. That does not mean everyone agrees with every law. It means there is enough shared structure for society to function while disagreements can be addressed. When trust in that structure disappears, resentment enters. When resentment grows, sides form. And then when those sides no longer recognize one another's legitimacy, division becomes much deeper than just a disagreement. It's the capacity to process the difference. So there's another part of the conversation that may be uncomfortable. Human beings do not all possess identical capacities. We differ physically, intellectually, emotionally, developmentally, educationally, and experimentally. We do not all process conflict the same way. We do not all regulate emotions the same way. We do not all understand consequences the same way. And we do not all possess the same ability to consider another person's perspectives. And sometimes a person may possess the ability to understand another perspective and choose not to. Those are not the same thing. So saying everyone simply needs to understand one another sounds beautiful, right? Wish we could. Human reality is more complicated, right? Some people need guidance. Some people need boundaries. Some people need education. Some people need assistance. Some people need accountability. Some people need consequences. Some people need protection. Some people need compassion. And sometimes several of those are necessary together. Compassion and accountability are not enemies. Neither are freedom and responsibility. Neither are inclusion and or standards. What do we have? Sensitivity, resilience, and the fear of offending. Now we've reached sensitivity, right? I believe in respect. I believe in compassion. I believe human beings deserve dignity. I believe discrimination deserves examination. And I believe cruelty deserves boundaries. Yet, I also believe human beings need the ability to hear something uncomfortable without automatically deciding that they have been harmed or it's not politically correct. When did discomfort become injury? When did disagreement become disrespect? And when did questioning an idea become attacking a person holding it? And who decided protecting humanity meant protecting humanity from every uncomfortable conversation? Growth can be very uncomfortable. Learning can be uncomfortable. Accountability can become uncomfortable. Being wrong can become uncomfortable. Looking in a mirror can certainly be uncomfortable. That does not automatically make those experiences harmful. Perhaps sensitivity itself is not the problem. Perhaps humanity has lost some of its balance between sensitivity and resilience. Compassion without accountability can become enabling. Accountability without compassion can become cruelty. Freedom without responsibility then can become chaos. Authority without accountability can become oppression. And individuality without community can become isolation. Community without individuality can become conformity. There it is again. Balance, inclusion, political correctness, DEI, and merit. Here we go. And this is where another difficult conversation begins. Political correctness. You said it a little bit ago. Inclusion, equality, equity, DEI, merit. These words can divide a room before anyone even defines what they even mean. So before I defend anybody, or before I defend them, and before I defend them and us, and before I criticize, I want to ask, why? The why girl. Why? Wire. Here I am. What problem was the idea attempting to solve? What barriers were people trying to remove? Where did inclusion create opportunity? Where has implementation created resentment? And where does fairness belong? And where does merit belong? If I need a surgeon, I want competence. If I want a pilot, I want competence. If someone is directing an aircraft, I want competence. If someone is building a bridge, I want competence. Human characteristics do not make a bridge stand. Competence and education does. So inclusion and merit do not need to become enemies. Perhaps the better question is, can every qualified person receive a fair opportunity to reach the starting line while competence remains the standard for crossing that finish line? Whew. Now we have something worth discussing. Because if inclusion becomes favoritism, resentment can grow. If merit becomes excuse to preserve unfair barriers, or resentment can grow from the other direction. If language becomes so controlled that people become afraid to speak, resentment can grow. If language becomes deliberately cruel and we call it freedom, resentment can grow there as well. Different road, same destination. Division. I do not want a humanity incapable of offending anyone. I want a humanity consciousness enough to disagree without destroying one another. Because if every uncomfortable word requires another word to disappear, and every disagreement requires another person to become silent, eventually we have not necessarily created unity. We may have created resentment wearing the clothing of harmony. And resentment does not disappear simply because nobody speaks about it. It goes underground. It waits. It finds another who share it. It develops an identity, and it creates a side. And eventually, division returns. So the survival, it's the pattern underneath it all. And perhaps underneath everything we have discussed is something even more basic: survival. The survival of humanity. Life survives, plant survives, animal survives, insects survive, human life survives. Different forms, different systems, different expressions of survival. Yet, life continuously responds to the conditions affecting the ability to continue. A plant reaches towards light. Roots reach for the water and nutrients. Plants compete for space and resources. Animals search for food. They protect territory. They defend their young. Predator seeks prey. Prey attempts to survive the predator. Life responds. Life adapts. Life continues. The human beings enter a physical experience during that same thing. Think about the infant at birth. Right? Before that child, before the child can understand politics, religion, race, money, social class, nationality, or any other categories humanity will eventually teach them, the physical body is already working to survive, to breathe, to regulate, to seek nourishment, to respond to discomfort, to seek safety, and to signal a need. That infant does not need to understand that the word survival for the body to participate in it. And from my spiritual perspectives, an infant is much more than a physical body beginning from nothing. I believe consciousness has entered another human experience carrying a journey of its own. Yet physically, this beautiful new baby immediately enters the conditions of life here on Earth. It must survive. And perhaps we have reached something important. What if survival itself is not the problem? Whew. Survival is necessary. What happens when the human mind expands survival beyond immediate physical survival? I need food. I need water. I need shelter. I need safety. The human consciousness develops identity. The family, the community, the religion, the country, the beliefs, the reputation, the possessions, the

belief feels challenged. Someone criticizes my group. My physical survival may not be threatened, yet my identity feels attacked. Someone receives something I wanted. My survival may not be threatened, yet jealousy, resentment, or fear begins responding as though something has taken me from it. Why? Ego. Trained ego. Someone receives something I wanted. My survival may not be threatened, yet jealousy comes in. As if something was taken from me, but it wasn't given to me, or I didn't purchase it. Maybe that is why disagreement can become so emotional. We are not always defending an idea. Sometimes we are defending the identity we built around the idea. And when that identity feels threatened, ego then may reflect as though that self itself is threatened. Fight, defend, reject, exclude, recruit allies, choose sides, protect the group. There is an ancient pattern there again. Pattern. Except. Now, the territory may not be land. The territory may be an idea. The resource may not be food. The resource may be power. The threat may not be a predator. The threat may be another person's opinion. And the tribe may no longer be the people physically surrounding us. The tribe may be political, religious, cultural, social, digital, ideological. Perhaps humanity never stopped operating within survival mode. We expand what we believe needs surviving. And that brings me back to Mother Earth. The tree survives, the animal survives, the insect survives, the human survives. Each encounters pressure. Each responds to its environment. Each seeks what supports continuously exists. Different physical expressions, different mechanics, and different mechanisms. And within my philosophy, I see that familiar energetic pattern moving through them. So perhaps, survival is not humanity's defect. Perhaps survival is part of life. The question for the conscious human being becomes, what am I actually protecting? My life? My family? My safety? A necessary boundary? Or am I protecting an unresolved wound? My pride, my resentment, my position, my group, my need to be right. My fear of being wrong, my ego. There's the awareness. Do you see it? Because consciousness gives us something extraordinary. We can examine all those survival responses while we are living it. We can ask why. I'm a why girl. Why? Why am I fighting? Why am I angry? Why do I need these people on my side? Why does this person disagreements feel threatening to me? Why am I carrying an event that ended years ago? Why am I fighting a person who never personally harmed me? And why am I defending a pattern simply because it was handed down to me? Maybe survival created the instinct to protect the circle. And somewhere throughout humanity's journey, we became confused about where that circle ends. Myself, my family, my group, my religion, my race, my culture, my country, my side. And perhaps consciousness asks us to expand that circle one more time. Humanity. Then perhaps further, life. Because the human, the animal, the insect, tree, fungus, and Mother Earth herself, they are not separate stories occurring on separate planets. They exist within the same circle of life. Earth is the only planet in this universe, in this galaxy, that has trees. Trees, by far, are much richer than gold or silver that can be found in the other planets. Did you know that? Huh. They exist within the same circle of life. Maybe the deepest question of division is not, why are we different?
Maybe it's, when did survival

0: convince us that connection required an enemy. So then what makes humanity dividable? Perhaps there's like no single one answer. Maybe division feeds from an ancient collection of patterns. Competition, survival, belonging, exclusion, fear, anger, resentment, jealousy, betrayal, broken trust, comparison. The need for structure, the struggle between freedom and responsibility, the desire to belong, the fear of being excluded, the need to be right. The inability to process another perspective and unwillingness to process another perspective. And then there are stories we can continue telling long after the original event has happened. This is why I keep returning to consciousness, because consciousness can magnify that division. And then we can remember an event. We can interpret it, judge it, repeat it, teach it, organize around it, recruit others into it, pass it from one generation to the next, to the next, to the next. Yet, if consciousness possesses that power to carry an event forward, perhaps consciousness also possesses the power to stop carrying it. I'm not asking humanity to blindly accept my truths. I'm asking humanity to become consciousness enough to question itself. Question mine, question yours, the system, the opposition, question the history, question the solutions, and then ask, why are we attempting to heal? Why are we attempting to heal? Perhaps division is not the only wound. Perhaps division is what happens when unresolved events continue gathering energy. And perhaps before humanity can heal itself, we need to understand what we have been feeding it. Food for thought. Because Mother Earth contains difference. Mother Earth contains competition. Mother Earth contains boundaries. Mother Earth contains the struggle. And still, the forest remains connected. They don't beat each other up. They don't set themselves on fire. They don't talk about the other one. Different organisms, different functions, different needs, different expressions of life. One circle, unity. Maybe humanity's greatest challenge is not learning how to eliminate differences. Maybe it is remembering that our differences never removed us from the same circle in the first place. And that takes us to part three, which is the balance or fade. When humanity recognizes the pattern. I gotta take a quick break, and it's gonna be quick, and I'll be right back. Stay tuned.
1: Small steps still get you to big places. Keep paddling.
2: Whenever things get rough or it feels like you're at the edge, remember this. Storms pass.
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0: Okay, thank you, Beaker. Here we go, recognizing the pattern. So now I want to move our conversation somewhere much deeper. We have talked about division between people. Have we talked about families, friendships, communities, religions, cultures, politics, nations, even the childhood moment when someone first hears, you can't play with me. We've talked about these. Yet, what is division did not begin with humanity? What if what we call division is part of a much larger pattern with creation itself? Did I say that? There's a pattern in creation? Look at Mother Earth. Here we go again. Life has existed here in forms humanity will never witness within our own eyes. Species have emerged, flourished, competed, adapted, and disappeared. Entire ecosystems have transformed. Plants have vanished. Insects have vanished. Aquatic species have vanished. Civilizations have risen. They've divided. They've transformed, and they have fallen. Earth itself carries the evidence in her layers. So what we are experiencing today is not new. It's a pattern. And when I ponder these layers, I keep coming back to one question. What happens when something within creation can no longer remain in balance with the whole? Wow. I'm not claiming to know the mind of God. I am philosophizing. I am asking you to ponder with me for one moment. Could creation itself contain a process through which imbalance eventually demands change? Not punishment, not revenge, not an angry God pointing a finger from the heavens, laying guilt. Now, I'm not saying that. Cause, consequence, learning, adaptation, and balance. Maybe what humanity calls destruction is sometimes part of a much larger transformation. We cannot see while we're still living inside of it. Think about the dinosaurs. Their world changed dramatically. Most dinosaur lineages just disappeared. Other forms of life survived and diversified. Even part of the dinosaur's lineage continues through birds. Life changed form. Think about ancient civilization. Egypt did not simply vanish one morning. Dynasties rose and fell. Political power shifted. Beliefs changed. Foreign powers arrived and cultures blended. Structures disappeared while pieces of civilization continued through language, architecture, religion, knowledge, and descendants. Again, the pattern was not simply existence followed by nothingness. It was change. So perhaps the question is not, why does God destroy? Perhaps the question is, what does creation do with imbalance? And maybe the question sitting in front of us throughout Earth's history is adapt, transform, reorganize, restore balance, or fade from the form you once occupied. Balance or fade. Those three words have become extremely important in this philosophy that I'm going down. Balance or fade. I do not mean conform or disappear. I do not mean believe what everyone else believes. And I certainly do not mean diversity needs to disappear. Quite the opposite. Creation is filled with diversity. The forest is diverse. The ocean is diverse. And human body is diverse. And humanity is diverse. The heart cell does not need to become a brain cell to belong to the same body. A tree does not need to become a flower. A bird does not need to become a fish. Different does not mean divided. Creation does not require sameness, and creation requires relationships. The problem begins when different loses its relationship with the whole. When survival becomes domination, when belonging becomes exclusion, when belief becomes destruction, and when power becomes control, when I am becomes therefore you cannot be, that is no longer diversity. That is destructive division. And history gives humanity plenty of opportunity to study what happens when ideologies or movements embrace domination and dehumanization, terror, or the destruction of people outside of their group. The names change, the centuries change, the language changes, the weapons change, the pattern remains recognizable. And humanity repeatedly arrives at the same realization. We cannot indefinitely destroy one another and still expect the whole to remain balanced. Perhaps that is not one of the oldest lessons creation has been presenting to us, or has it? Did fear of God begin with catastrophe? Consider our ancestors. Imagine standing thousands of years ago beneath the sky. You could not scientifically explain it. Thunder shakes the ground. Lightning splits the darkness. Rivers rise. The drought destroys the harvest. Fires consume the landscape. Earth moves beneath our feet. And the sun disappears during an eclipse. You do not have meteorology. You do not have satellites. And you do not have geological models. You have an event. And you need to understand that event. across human cultures, gods, goddesses become associated with tremendous forces of creation, storms, oceans, fertility, destruction, death, rebirth, harvest, and celestial events. Catastrophe became intertwined with mythologies. Floods, stories appear across numerous traditions. Cycles of destruction and renewal appear across numerous traditions. Divine judgment appears. Divine restoration appears. Death and rebirth appear. Chaos followed by order appears. So I began pondering, could this help explain humanity's ancient fear of God? That pattern of faith? Oh my gosh. Not because we can prove God created a storm to punish somebody. We cannot say that. The question is what humanity learned from experiencing powers beyond that human control. Perhaps ancient people looked at catastrophe and understood something very simple. Our actions matter, order matters, relationships matter, and religious systems began carrying moral expectations. Different traditions use different words, different stories, different understandings of divine. Yet across many of them, we find a remarkably familiar humanitarian principle. Treat another with the consideration you desire for yourself. Different words, similar lesson. Why? Why? Maybe because humanity discovered something essential to survival. A community cannot continuously destroy the relationships necessary for the community to exist. And perhaps early humanity understood that lesson through fear. Fear of consequence, fear of nature, fear of authority, fear of God. And then perhaps the consciousness began changing. Instead of do the right thing because I'm afraid of what will happen if I don't, we begin asking, can I do the humanitarian thing because I understand why it matters? That is a completely different level of consciousness. Fear, obedience, understanding, awareness, consciousness, choice maybe is part of the evolution. So the human mind as a survival mechanism, every living organism has mechanisms for survival. Plants reach towards light, roots seek water and nourishment, animals defend territory, predators hunt and prey flee. A newborn seeks warmth, nourishment, and connection. Life seeks life. Humanity carries those biological instincts too. Yet, we were given something extraordinary. We become aware of our own behavior. We can remember what happened before us. We can study history. We can recognize patterns. We can imagine consequences that have not even happened yet. We can examine our own instincts and decide whether acting upon them serves us. Maybe our greatest survival mechanism is not physical strength. Maybe it is mental acuity combined with consciousness. A lion does not sit beneath a tree questioning the morality of being a lion. Humanity can ask, why did I do that? Why do we keep doing this? Who taught me to fear them? Where did this belief begin? Why does the pattern keep returning? What happens if we continue? What happens if we change? This ability may be one of the most extraordinary developments in creation, possibly. Because perhaps for the first time, life can actually recognize a destructive pattern while still participating in it. And if we can recognize it, perhaps we can change it. Humanity develops patterns. This is where something became extremely clear to me. Humanity develops patterns. An event occurs, human beings respond. Their response helps someone survive the event, and the response is then repeated. Children observe it, families inherit it, communities normalize it, cultures preserve it, and institutions organize around it. Generations later, humanity may no longer remember the original event. We simply say, that's just how things are. Is it? Or are we repeating yesterday's survival response instead of today's completely different event? Think about that. We aren't just who we are. We evolve. We become. A response can survive longer than a problem it originally responded to. Fear can become tradition. Protection can become exclusion. Loyalty can become tribalism. Leadership can become domination. Pain can become anger. Anger can become hatred. Hatred can become division. Division can become another event. And now another generation learns that response. The cycle continues, pattern, until someone sees it. And then another sees it. And another. Now we go into collective patterns requiring collective awareness. This brings me into something else very personal to my spiritual philosophies. Through dreams, meditations, channelings, and experiences, I understand as divine guidance, one message continuously returns to me. Clear the pattern. I hear it. It's downloaded. It leaves an impression in my soul. Clean the pattern. Clear it. For many years, I thought about patterns largely through individual healing. What pattern is this person repeating? Where did it begin? How did it begin? What event created it? What emotion continues feeding it? And what awareness can help transform it? Yet, lately, my pondering has expanded greatly. What about humanity's patterns? Can one person clear a collective pattern? I don't believe one particular practitioner simply waves a hand and clears humanity. I don't believe in that. I can't. No one's that powerful. No one is God. My own grandmaster has taught that our attunements and energetic tools used for individual work do not mean we can simply clear collective patterns. And I honor that wisdom deeply. And I began asking another question. What if collective healing happens differently? What if collectively clear a pattern by collectively becoming aware of it? One person sees it, another recognizes it, a family changes its response, a community changes its behavior, a generation refuses to repeat something that previous generations considered normal. Here comes your 18 to 25-year-olds, folks. Eventually, enough individual changes alters the collective. Learned, become, be aware. Maybe collective healing isn't one person healing everybody. Maybe it is enough people becoming conscious that the old pattern no longer receives enough participation to sustain itself. Think about that. The pattern doesn't necessarily need to be fought. It needs to stop being fed. And now division looks different again. If division is a collective pattern, fighting division with greater division can continue feeding the exact energetic structure we say we want to heal. We divide ourselves against division. We hate those who hate. We dehumanize those who dehumanize. And the pattern says, thank you. You fed me again. If you can hate, that means you hate. If you think somebody else is hating, then you know what hate means. It's in you. It's your seed. What if consciousness interrupts it? Not weakness, not surrender, not allowing violence or injustice. We can maintain boundaries. We can protect life. We can enforce law. We can oppose destructive actions. And still remain aware enough not to become the very pattern that we are attempting to remove. That is a far more difficult form of strength. I agree. Lower vibrations as teachers. Why is this? I believe lower vibration events can become teachers. Well, pain teaches us, fear teaches us, anger teaches us, jealousy teaches us, loss teaches, division teaches. Not because suffering itself is something I celebrate, because the event can reveal what is out of balance for me. Once that lesson becomes conscious, perhaps the fierceness of that particular pattern no longer needs to remain the same. We understand, we integrate, we heal. Balance begins returning, and another phase begins. And another event arrives carrying another opportunity of awareness. That's life, folks. Not a straight line, a cycle, an event, experience, pattern, awareness, understanding, healing, balance, the next event comes. And now we come to something I personally believe carries enormous spiritual significance, the moon. Creation's rhythm of learning. Look up. The moon has been cycling above humanity for as long as humanity has been looking towards the heavens. Scientifically, we know the moon participates in Earth's physical rhythms, patterns, most visibly through our tides. Living organisms have also evolved behaviors associated with lunar rhythms, and human civilization has used lunar cycles for calendars, agricultures, birthing, ceremony, and religious observances. My spiritual philosophy asks another question. What if the lunar cycle is also a divine rhythm through which we experience cycles that we learn? Patterns. I'm not presenting that as a scientific fact. I am presenting it as one of my spiritual ponderings. Look at its symbolisms. Darkness, beginning, growth, illumination, fullness, release, return, and beginning again. The moon never remains full. It never remains dark. It moves, it cycles, and it transforms. What if creation placed a lesson above our heads? Nothing stays in one phase forever, not even humans. Perhaps humanity does the same thing. We enter an event, energy builds, something becomes visible. We experience all the fullness. Then comes release, integration, and eventually another beginning. Maybe some of humanity's patterns return because the lesson has not yet been collectively understood. Different generations, different country, different names, different technology, same pattern. And every cycle gives us another opportunity to recognize it sooner. So what is awakening? Maybe awakening isn't suddenly becoming spiritual. Maybe awakening isn't crystals, meditation, religion, psychic ability, philosophy, or a particular belief system. Maybe awakening begins with something much simpler than what we're even looking at. We recognize the pattern while we're still inside of it. Instead of waiting for the collapse to teach us, instead of waiting for another war, another broken family, another destroyed relationship, another generation of resentment, another catastrophic consequences, we see the pattern. And collectively, we begin changing our participation in it. Perhaps consciousness is creation's way of giving humanity the ability to restore balance before catastrophically something has to do it for us. That brings me back to the question we began with. Does division mean extinction of God when something becomes imbalanced? I can't answer that. None of us knows the mind of God. Yes, Earth gives us something that we can observe. When conditions change, life responds. Some life adapts, some transform, some replace, some relocate, some disappear, but life still continues. So perhaps the spiritual lesson isn't God destroys what God doesn't like. Perhaps the lesson is much larger. Creation continues moving forward toward relationship adaptation and balance. And anything living within creation must participate in that movement. That includes us. Maybe humanity's challenge is no longer simply survival of the strongest. Maybe the next challenge is survival of the awareness. Not awareness that makes us superior, awareness that makes us responsible. Responsible for recognizing our patterns, responsible for understanding our participation, and responsible for healing what we are capable of healing. Responsible for protecting without becoming destructive to humanity. Responsible for maintaining our differences without requiring someone else's differences to disappear. Unconscious division is. So perhaps the choice before humanity is not left or right, not this religion or that religion, not this race or that race, or not this nation or that nation. The deeper choice may be, do we recognize the pattern? Or are we just repeating it? Do we learn consciously? Or do we wait for consequence to teach us? Do we remain diverse and connected? Or become divided and destructive? Do we participate in balance? Or continue feeding imbalance until creation changes the conditions around us? That's a lot to think about. Maybe humanity has been receiving the same lessons through countless events, cultures, civilizations, and generations. And maybe we're finally becoming conscious enough to hear it, coexist, unite, balance, heal, learn, survive, evolve, because creation does not require sameness. Creation requires relationship. And when humanity collectively sees the pattern, humanity gains the opportunity to collectively change that pattern. Balance or fade. And that brings us to part four, when awareness changes the patterns. Folks, I'm going to be over 2 hours today. I understand it. And I got to take a break. When we come back, we're going to be when awareness changes that pattern. Be right back.
4: You're stronger than you know and braver than you feel. One waddle at a time.
2: Whenever things get rough or it feels like you're at the edge, remember this. Storms pass.
3: Tough times don't last, but tough people do.
0: All right, we're back going into it. Now, we ended just part three with three words. I want you to listen to those three words again. Balance or fade. We looked at creation, we looked at extinction, we looked at catastrophe, and we looked at mythology, survival, human behavior, collective patterns, and the possibility that humanity can become conscious of a pattern while we are still living inside of it. Now comes the difficult part. What do we do once we see it? That's what what do we do? Because awareness alone does not automatically change anything. I can recognize my anger and continue being angry. I can recognize my prejudice, but continue practicing it. I can recognize my division and continue choosing sides. I can recognize my destructive pattern and continue feeding it. So perhaps awareness is not a destination. Awareness is a doorway. Do we open it or do we keep it closed? And what walks through the doorway is responsibility. If you're going to walk through it, not blame, responsibility. There's a big difference. Blame asks, whose fault is this? Responsibility asks, what is my participation in this? That question changes the world, changes humanity, changes our balance. What is my part? We spend enormous amounts of energy identifying everyone else's part. They caused it. They started it. They voted for it. Well, you glad you did that? They voted. They believe their religion, you know, teaches it. That generation taught it. Well, who'd we learn it from? The government allowed it. The family raised them that way. Their group is the problem. You hear those words? Maybe some of those observations do contain truths. Yet consciousness asks another question. Where am I standing inside of the pattern now? Forget the past. Where is it tainting me now? I'm sharing information because it is true. or because it confirms what I already believe? Am I listening to understand or waiting for my opportunity just to respond? Am I disagreeing with someone's actions or deciding that the entire human being has no value because of that action? Am I establishing a boundary or seeking the revenge? Am I protecting myself or punishing someone? Am I educating or humiliating? Am I seeking justice or am I enjoying the destruction of someone I've decided they deserve it? Wow. Those questions are really uncomfortable. If you felt that, then good. Sometimes discomfort is where awareness begins doing its work, because it is easy to identify division when someone else is creating it. It is much harder to recognize division when we believe our division is justified. The righteousness of division, right? This may be one of humanity's most dangerous patterns, because we rarely divide ourselves while announcing, I am becoming part of the problem. You don't see too many people doing that. We divide ourselves believing we're right, not the problem. Sometimes we are right about the events, and someone may have harmed another person. A government may have acted unjustly. A movement may have advocated violence. A law may need changing. A crime may require consequence. A boundary may absolutely need to be established. Being consciously positive does not require pretending harmful actions are harmless. Balance does not mean allowing everything. Compassion does not eliminate accountability. Love does not require access. Peace does not mean the absence of law. And unity does not require agreement. The question becomes, what happens inside of me while I confront what I believe is wrong? Because if another person's hatred teaches me to hate them, if another person's intolerance makes me intolerant, if another person's dehumanization convinces me that they are no longer human, then the event may have changed sides while the pattern remained exactly the same. Pattern. That's worth pondering. We change the players, we change the justification, and we change the language. And the energetic pattern survived. We do not heal division by creating another division. This is where collective healing becomes very difficult. It is an identity one side has everything good and the other is everything evil. That's division. I have already recreated the structure of division. That does not mean good and harmful actions are identical. They're not. It means a human action and a human existence are not the same thing. We can condemn terrorism without condemning an entire population. We can reject religious extremisms without condemning everyone participating in that religion. We can challenge a government without hating its citizens. And we can disagree politically without believing half of our neighbors are our enemies. We can enforce laws without losing compassion. And we can protect boundaries without abandoning humanity. We can say no and still remain conscious. Maybe that is one of humanity's first or this next lessons, not learning how to avoid conflict. Learning how to enter conflict without becoming the conflict. The power of the pause between event and response. What do you hear me say? Rescind. Here we go. An event happens, and immediately our minds want to respond by anger, fear, defense, judgment, retaliation, protection. Those responses helped our ancestors survive. It's a survival tactic. Some still protect that way today. Yet human consciousness gives us something extraordinary. There is a space between experiencing an event and deciding what we will create from it. Sometimes that space lasts seconds, sometimes years. Inside that space lives choices. And a choice is where that pattern can change dramatically. And it can become an event of reality. Someone insults me, the old pattern, insult them back. Awareness, why did that affect me? Understanding, something inside of me reacted. Balance, I can establish my boundary without becoming the behavior I just rejected. Now, the next event changes. Not because the first event disappeared, because I stopped carrying its pattern forward. See that pattern? I refused it. I don't believe it. So I refuse it. And now I get to the next one. Because I stopped carrying that pattern forward, imagine that happening collectively. Collaboration brings awareness. This is where collaboration becomes important to me. I ponder, you ponder. Someone listening now, sees something neither of us saw. Someone disagrees and makes us examine that theory differently. Someone brings history, someone brings science, someone brings faith, someone brings lived experience, somebody asks why. And suddenly, our individual awareness expands. Collaborations does not require agreement. In fact, genuine collaboration often requires difference. If everyone at the table sees exactly what I see, who is going to show me what I cannot see? That is the most beautiful thing in diversity. Difference can expand awareness without becoming division. Maybe humanity has confused agreement with unity. Agreement says, we think alike. Unity says, we remain connected while thinking differently. Now, that is a skill worth developing because most human beings have not been able to achieve that skill. If humanity requires agreement before we can even coexist, humanity will never coexist. 8 billion human beings are not going to share one opinion. We are not going to share one religion, one culture, one political philosophy, one understanding of God, one interpretation of history, one lifestyle, or one answer. And perhaps we were never intended to. Maybe diversity gives consciousness more perspectives through which we can understand. Creation, then collaboration becomes one of the ways those perspectives meet. And awareness grows. Awareness lightens the soul. When I become aware of a pattern, something changes within me. Maybe the event itself remains. Maybe another person's behavior will remain. Maybe history cannot be rewritten. Yet, I no longer need to carry that event in exactly the same way. I can understand it. I can recognize my participation. I can release what no longer serves the next event. I can remain in the wisdom without continuing the wound. That is healing to me. Healing does not erase the event, does not erase history. Healing conforms our relationship with the event. And when that relationship changes, then the event no longer needs to steer every event that follows it. Awareness lightens what we carry. Understanding gives us that same wear to replace it. Healing changes the pattern. Balance returns to the helm. Not perfection, balance. Because balance moves. A person walking does not remain perfectly still. We continuously shift our weight to remain upright. Perhaps consciousness works the same way. Balance is not a destination we reach and permanently occupy. It is an ongoing relationship between events, awareness, and choices. The people who we disagree may also be our teachers. Now, here comes another uncomfortable thought. What if some of our greatest teachers are the people we cannot stand, or we use the word hate? The person who irritates me may reveal my impatience. The person who disagrees with me may expose how tightly I hold a belief. A person who betrays me may teach boundaries. And that person filled with anger may show me what unresolved anger becomes. And maybe that person seeking power may teach me why accountability matters. Get it? The divided society may reveal what humanity still needs to understand about unity. That does not mean someone harms us for our benefit. It does not excuse abuse. It does not remove consequences. It means once that event has happened, then we can decide whether pain is the only thing that we take from it. Open up this. Perhaps lower vibrational events become teachers because they reveal our imbalances. Jealousy reveals something. Fear reveals something. Hatred reveals something. Entitlement reveals something. Anxiety reveals something. Division reveals something. The question is what? What is the event showing us? That question transforms an enemy into information, and information can create the awareness. What if humanity stopped asking who won? It's always about winning, right? Charlie Sheen, I'm winning. Trump, winning. Look at how frequently we organized events around winners and losers. What happens then? Whew. Politics, war, argument, relationships, social media, religion, even conversations. Who won? Who got destroyed? Who was proven wrong? Who had the last word? Who gained control? Maybe that is another survival pattern. Winning once meant resources, territory, safety, food, reproduction, status, survival. Yet consciousness allows us to ask a more advanced question. What did we learn? What did we learn? Because you can win an argument and destroy a relationship really quickly. You can win territory and inherit generations of resentment. You can win political power and divide a whole damn nation. You can prove someone wrong and teach them never to speak honestly around you again. Winning does not automatically create balance. Sometimes winning creates the next conflict. What if success were measured differently? Did the event increase understanding? Did it protect what needed protection? Did accountability occur? Did we learn? Did the pattern change? Did the next event become more balanced? That is very, very different definition of victory. Boundaries are not division. This distinction matters tremendously. Unity without boundaries is not balance. There are behaviors that require a firm no. There are relationships that need assistance. There are laws that require enforcement. There are actions that require consequences. There are moments when protecting life means stopping another person's actions. Consciousness does not require passivity. A healthy cell has a membrane. A nation has borders. A home has walls and doors. A person has boundaries. A boundary defines relationships. Division destroys relationships. A boundary says, you may exist, and this behavior cannot exist here. Destructive division says, because I reject your behavior, I reject your humanity. Those are not the same. And perhaps humanity needs to relearn that distinction. We can be fierce without hatred. We can protect without revenge. We can disagree without dehumanizing. And we can separate when necessary without requiring destruction. Balance sometimes requires a boundary. A collective begins by the individual. It is easy to talk about healing humanity. Humanity is enormous. 8 billion people, thousands of cultures, countless belief systems. So where do we begin? Maybe we begin with one pattern, our own. We start within ourselves, then our home, then our relationships, our community, our conversations, the information we share, the words we choose, the assumptions we challenge, the reactions we no longer automatically repeat. One person does not control the collective. Yet, every person participates in it. That means I do not need to carry the burden of healing the entire world. I need to become conscious of what I am contributing onto it or in it. Then perhaps another person does the same, and another, and another. Collective patterns were built through participation. Perhaps they can also be transformed through participation. That's the art of division. Maybe this is why I called it the art of division, because division is not simple. Sometimes separation protects. Sometimes difference teaches. Sometimes conflict reveals, and sometimes boundaries heal. Sometimes an ending restores that balance. And sometimes division becomes so unconscious that humanity forgets that we even belong to the same living systems. The art of learning the difference, that's truly an art. When do I stand? When do I release? When do I speak? When do I listen? When do I protect? When do I forgive? When do I walk away? When do I collaborate? When am I establishing a healthy boundary? And when am I feeding an old pattern wearing a new name? There may be one awareness for every event. That is where consciousness enters completely. We observe, we question, we learn, we understand, and we choose. And then we observe what our choice created, another event, another opportunity, another lesson, another adjustment toward balance. Perhaps division was never a final lesson. Well, maybe division itself is a teacher. If teaches us what separation feels like, it shows us what happens when belonging becomes exclusive or an exclusion. It reveals what fear can create. It demonstrates what unchecked power can become. It exposes the consequences of dehumanization. And eventually, humanity may become tired of just repeating all those lessons. Not tired enough to surrender, aware enough to understand. Perhaps there comes a point in the development of consciousness when humanity says, we know this pattern. We have seen this before. Different faces, different century, different justification, same pattern. And this time, we get to choose differently. Maybe that is how collective healing begins. Not because someone suddenly agrees, not because conflicts disappear, and not because humanity becomes perfect. Because enough people recognize the pattern to stop unconsciously recreating it, stop feeding it. Collaboration begins awareness. Awareness begins understanding. Understanding allows healing. And healing restores balance. And balance changes what we create next. So I leave you with this pondering question. If humanity can recognize division as a repeating pattern, what happens when enough of us consciously decide that we no longer need to feed it? Perhaps nothing happens overnight. Perhaps everything begins. Because the moment we recognize the pattern, while we are still inside of it, we have already begun becoming something different than generations past. The Art of Division, part 5, stop feeding that pattern. We can't collectively heal a pattern, but we can spend a great deal of time looking at division. Where it begins, how it grows, how humanity learns it, how families pass it forward, how society normalizes it, how fear strengthens it, how power uses it, how history repeats it, and how awareness gives us an opportunity to recognize that pattern before we can even recreate it again. So now I want to talk and ask the question that matters the most. How do we stop feeding it? Because recognizing a pattern and continuing to participate in it changes very, very little. At some point, awareness asks for action. Not massive action. Not saving the entire planet by Tuesday, by tomorrow. Not convincing 8 billion people to believe what you believe or what I'm saying. It begins much closer to home. What am I feeding? Every conversation feeds something. Every reaction feeds something. Every piece of information that we repeat feeds something. Every time we gather people around our anger, resentment, fear, or hatred, we are feeding something. Every time we choose understanding, accountability, compassion, and boundaries, or collaboration, we feed something else. So perhaps healing division begins when humanity becomes conscious of what we are giving our energy to. Energy follows participation. Think about a fire. A fire requires something to burn. Remove the fuel, and eventually the flame goes out. It changes. Patterns can work similarly. A family feud needs participants. Gossip needs participants. Hatred needs participants. Political hostility needs participants. Religious hostility needs participants. Social media outrage needs participants. Even an argument between two people needs continued participation to remain an argument. If two people are arguing and they apart, there's no more argument. It's done. You go with your beliefs and the other person goes with theirs. What happens when someone changes the response? Not necessarily walks away, not necessarily agrees. Simply stops giving the pattern the reaction it expects. Someone screams, you don't scream back. Someone insults you, you establish a boundary without returning the insult. Someone attempts to pull you into gossip, you don't participate. Someone tells you to hate the entire population because of the actions of one or some, and you refuse. Someone demands that disagreement requires becoming enemies. You disagree with that too. Now something happens. That pattern expected repetition and received consciously instead. That may seem small. It isn't. It's germinating that seed. That is how patterns begin changing. and we have been trained to react. Humanity reacts very quickly today. A headline appears, we have a reaction. Someone posts an opinion, we have an erection. A video appears, we have a reaction. A politician speaks, we have a reaction. A religious leader

Something can be technically true and still leave out enough information to completely distort our understanding of that event. So awareness requires something humanity seems increasingly uncomfortable doing. Wait, observe, rescind, ask, research, listen, then respond. Don't let anybody tell you you're taking too long. Don't let anybody tell you, just let it go. You can't. I understand that. Humans can't just on demand let go. We need to wait, observe, ask, research, listen, and then we can respond. Not because silence is always an appropriate thing, because consciousness deserves enough information to make a conscious choice. So question the information, including the information that you like as well. Question it. This one might sting a little, folks. We tend to question information we disagree with. We rarely question information that confirms what we already believe in. If I already dislike someone, negative information about that person feels immediately believable because I already are in that lower vibrational frequency of dislike. If I already support that person, negative information about them feels very suspicious, very unbelievable. Same mind, different pattern. So conscious thinking requires me to ask, would I believe this as quickly if the names were reversed? Would I accept this evidence if it challenged my side? Would I stare and share the story if it made the person I support look bad? Would I demand the same accountability from someone I admired? Wow, are we listening to nightly news again? Now we're getting somewhere, folks. Here we go, because consciousness cannot only examine the other side. Consciousness has to examine both sides in itself. That does not weaken conviction. It strengthens the integrity. If something is true, examining it does not make it less true. And if examining it changes my understanding, then perhaps my understanding needed to have been changed. That is awareness at its ample, opportune moment. Listening is not agreeing. Somewhere along the line, humanity began treating listening as surrender. If I listen to you, apparently I agree with you. No. Listening means I want to understand what you're saying. Understanding does not automatically produce agreement. Sometimes understanding strengthens disagreements, yet not I know what I am actually disagreeing with, right? It just doesn't feel right. It's not right. Imagine how many arguments occur between people who are arguing against something the other person never even actually said. Hand down information. We assume, we interpret, we fill in the blanks, and we assign intention. That's the human brain. Then we respond to our own interpretation, and the other person responds to ours. Now, two people are fighting with versions of each other that may not even exist to begin with. What happens if I ask, what do you mean by that? Five words can change the entire event. Maybe the answer confirms exactly what you thought. Fine. Now you know. Maybe it doesn't. And an unnecessary division just lost its fuel. Why? Because curiosity may be one of the great healers of division. I'm a wire. I ask why. I ask a ton of questions. My parents, God love them, right? Why do we believe that? Why did that happen? Why does this pattern keep returning? Why does the person react this way? Why does this bother me? And why does humanity keep doing this? There are tremendous powers of why. When it comes from curiosity rather than accusations, twisting it, flipping it. Accusations or curiosity? Which one is it? There's a difference between why would

0: do you do something like that? And why do you believe that? Do you hear it? Why did you do something like that? Why do you believe that? One already contains judgment. That piques the ego. The other creates an opportunity for information. And information creates the awareness. Sometimes the answers will be uncomfortable. Truly. Sometimes we will strongly disagree. Sometimes what we hear will require boundaries. Yet, curiosity gives us something judgment cannot. New information. If I'm judging, I'm not accepting the information. If I'm purely curious, now I have to ponder on the information. And that new information may change the whole pattern. We do not need to argue to collaborate. Collaboration is another place where I believe humanity has confused itself. Collaboration does not mean everyone arrives with the same answer. If everyone already agrees, there is very little to collaborate about. Collaboration means you bring what you see. I bring what I see. Someone else brings what neither of us could even consider. So we place the pieces on the table. We examine all of them and we question them. We learn. And perhaps something emerges that none of us could have created alone. That is how awareness expands. It happens in science, medicine, engineering, art, families, community, spirituality. Human progress itself is collaboration. One generation discovers something, another challenges it, another improves it, another discovers a part of what is wrong, and another takes what remained and builds something new. It isn't failure, it's learning. My philosophies are beyond man's learning. I understand. I question. I go down. Why would consciousness be any different? Maybe none of us carries the entire puzzle. Maybe we carry just pieces of the puzzle that we need everybody to bring those pieces to create the puzzle. And perhaps the vision becomes dangerous when someone becomes so convinced their piece is the entire picture that everyone holding another piece becomes an enemy. Faith does not require the end of a question. That is really important to me because I have faith and I ponder constantly within my faith. Those two things do not conflict with me. My questions do not remove God from my existence. They deepen my relationship with creation. Why would this happen? Why does this pattern mean? What are we supposed to be learning? What am I missing? What does nature show me? What does history show me? What does another person see? What does science know? And what does spirituality ponder? What remains unknown? I do not need every answer to maintain my faith. Sometimes the question itself creates awareness, and awareness may be a part of the whole lesson. Perhaps humanity's relationship with divine was never intended to eliminate curiosity. Perhaps curiosity is one of the tools consciousness uses to understand creation. But healing does not require forgetting. We often hear that humanity needs to move on, right? Just move on, let it go. Move on from history, move on from pain, move on from betrayal, move on from conflict. I don't believe healing requires forgetting. If we forget every painful lesson, what stops us from recreating it? History matters. Memory matters. Experiences matter. The challenge is learning how to remember without continuing to live inside of this original event. There's a difference between I remember what happened and I recreate what happened every time somebody or something reminds me of it. The event can become wisdom rather than permanent command, controlling our next response. That is why healing does not erase past events. Healing transforms them into balanced consciousness, allowing us to consciously find our part to heal and choose our next event that experience. We retain the lesson, we release we release that need to recreate the wound. We don't want the wound. Forgiveness does not remove consequence. This is another piece or another place that division gets tangled. Forgiveness does not necessarily mean reconciliation. It does not mean returning someone to your life. It does not mean removing accountability. And it does not mean pretending harm never happened. And it certainly does not mean allowing the behavior to continue. Forgiveness can simply mean, I no longer allow this event to determine who I become next. The consequence may remain, the boundary may remain, the relationship may end, and the law still act. And internally, I chose not to build my identity around hatred of what happened. Because if the person who harmed me leaves my life while their actions continue controlling my mind's emotions, reactions, relationships for decades afterwards, did they really leave? They would be living rent-free inside of my head and as yours. Perhaps forgiveness is one way we stop feeding their event with our future energy. So when does a pattern end? Maybe patterns do not end when the event disappears. Maybe the end when the event no longer produced the same unconscious response. Imagine someone who once triggered enormous anger within you. Imagine that. Years later, you hear their name. Nothing. Not because you forgot, because you healed. The memory remains. The charge changed. Now expand that idea. What happened or what would collection or collective healing look like right there? Humanity remembers the war, yet the descendants no longer hate one another, right? Look at our Revolutionary War, North and South, but we love each other. We still visit with one another's states. Humanity remembers discrimination. Yet, we use the memory to prevent repetition rather than create another category of hatred. Humanity remembers terrorism. Yet, we refuse to turn the actions of extremists into hatred towards millions of innocent people. Humanity remembers injustice. Yet, justice does not become revenge. The memory remains. The pattern changes. Maybe that is what collective healing looks like. Lower vibration loses its fierceness when the lessons is learned. Earlier, I said, I believe lower vibration events are teachers. And once we learn, their fierceness can begin disappearing. Now we can see how. The event no longer requires the same action. Because awareness has changed the person's experiencing it. The teacher may appear. The lesson is recognized. Oh, I know that pattern. And instead of repeating the old response, we choose differently. That doesn't mean difficulty appears or disappears from life. Just because we choose differently. There will always be another lesson, another event, another experience, another opportunity to understand. Maybe it is the purpose of the cycle, not perfection, evolution through awareness. We learn, we balance, we enter the next phase, we encourage or encounter something new, and we learn again. That is not failure. That is existence. That is survival. What we are teaching the next generations. Now, this becomes incredibly important because patterns are not only inherited through DNA. Human patterns are transmitted through stories, behaviors, beliefs, traditions, fears, expectations, and examples. Children watch us fiercely. That is their survival. They hear how we talk to people. They hear us how we talk about people. They hear how we describe those who vote differently. They hear how we talk about another religion, another race, another generation, another country, another family member. They learn what deserves compassion by watching who receives ours. They learn conflict by watching how we disagree. They learn forgiveness by watching what we do with hurt. They learn division when we teach them who they are supposed to dislike before they've ever even met him, or who we're allowed to play with or who we're not allowed to play with as children. Division. And then someday we ask, where did they learn that? Maybe from the pattern. And maybe we were part of that pattern. That is not a blame. It is an awareness. There's a difference. Because once I recognize what I am teaching, I can change what I teach next. We are ancestors too. We spend so much time studying our ancestors that we forget something. Someday we are the ancestors. Future generations may study us. What will they be saying? What were they thinking? How did they allow that? Why were they so divided? Why couldn't they talk to each other? Why did they believe everything they read? Why did they hate strangers? Why did politics destroy families? Why did religion become a reason to harm? Why did disagreement become war? And maybe they will also ask, when did they finally see it? When did they recognize the pattern? And when did they change? Maybe that moment is not somewhere in our near future. Maybe it begins every time one person recognizes, I don't need to feed this anymore. It's called balance at the helm. Picture your consciousness as a vessel. Events are the water. Some days the water's calm. Some days there's waves. Sometimes there's a storm. We do not control the entire ocean. We do control something incredibly important. Who is at that helm? Fear, anger, ego, resentment, jealousy, trauma, group identity, someone else's opinion, or balance. Balance does not eliminate the storm. Balance helps us navigate through it. Balance does not mean we are never becoming angry. It means anger does not captain my vessel. Balance does not mean we never experience fear. It means fear does not determine the destination. Balance does not mean we never disagree. It means disagreement does not require destruction. Balance does not mean life becomes easy. It means consciousness remains present while life is happening. Put balance at the helm. Now our philosophy begins coming full circle. An event occurs, we experience it, we become aware, we seek understanding, we recognize the pattern, and then we heal our participation. Balance returns to the helm, and then we choose the next event differently. Stop feeding what you say you want to heal. So as we began bringing the art of division toward this conclusion, I want to leave you with something simple. Look at what you say you want healed in humanity. Hatred? Then examine where you feed your hatred. Division? Examine your divide. Judgment? Examine where you judge. Fear? Examine what fear controls. Anger? Examine what anger is still steering you. This is not about becoming perfect. It's about becoming conscious. We cannot ask the collective to stop feeding a pattern while insisting our participation doesn't count. It counts. Every one of us counts. And that is actually wonderful news. Because if our participation helps sustain a pattern, then our change participation can help transform it. Look how beautiful that is. One conversation, one boundary, one question, one act of compassion, one refusal of hate, one moment of listening, and one decision not to repeat what was done to us. One conversation, one boundary. One moment when we recognize, I know this pattern and I can choose differently. Maybe collective healing does not arrive as one enormous moment when the entire world suddenly awakens. Maybe it begins quietly, inside millions of individual moments of awareness, consciousness. Until one day, humanity looks back and realizes we don't do that anymore. The pattern lost its fierceness. The lesson became wisdom. Balance returned to the helm, and humanity moved into its next phase. Balance or fade. Maybe creation has been teaching us that lesson all along, and maybe now we are finally learning how to listen. The art of division. I'm closing balance at the helm. As we close the art of division, I want to return to where it began. Division. Such a simple word. Yet look where it took us. Into childhood, families, friendship, relationships, communities, religion, politics, civilizations, nature, survival, creation, and finally into ourselves. Maybe division was never simply about choosing sides. Maybe division is one of humanity's greatest teachers. It shows us where fear lives, where anger remains, where jealousy grows, where resentment waits, where power becomes domination, where protection becomes exclusion, where difference becomes an enemy, and where an old pattern is still asking to be understood. Throughout the journey, we kept finding the same thing, the pattern. And an event happens. Humanity responds. And the response repeats, and the repetition becomes familiar, and the familiar becomes normal. And eventually we may forget why the pattern began until awareness arrives. And awareness asks, why? Why do I believe this? Why do I react to this? Why do we keep repeating this? Why does humanity continue recreating events we already know creates suffrage? And perhaps most important, what is my part? Where can I heal? Where can I apologize? Because collective healing cannot only be about what they need to change. It begins with what I am willing to balance and change. My reaction, my judgment, my fear, my anger, my resistance, my participation in the pattern. Understanding allows us to recognize that. Will allows us to choose differently. Imagination allows us to envision what does not yet exist. Zeal gives us the energy to create it. And faith reminds us that transformation is possible. Then perhaps happiness begins emerging as balance returns to the helm. And that begins us to coexistence. Coexistence does not require an agreement. Unity does not require sameness, and peace does not require passivity. Love does not eliminate boundaries. Compassion does not eliminate accountability. Maybe creation never asked humanity to become identical. Maybe creation asked us to learn how to remain different and connected. Balance or fade? Mother Earth has shown us cycles in creation, destruction, adaptation, transformation, and renewal throughout the life. Life changes, life responds, life adapts, life continues. And humanity has something extraordinary within that process. Consciousness. We can recognize the pattern while we still are living inside of it. We can study yesterday, understand today, and choose tomorrow differently. Maybe that is our greatest survival mechanism, conscious awareness. The ability to say, I know this pattern. I know where it leads. And I choose something different. That choice may seem tiny. A pebble falling into an enormous lake, yet the pebble creates a wave. And that wave travels. One person chooses compassion. Another experiences it. One family stops carrying an old hatred while another generation never inherited it. One person listens instead of acting. One disagreement ends without becoming a division. One person establishes a boundary without hatred. One person chooses just not to spread fear. One person heals a pattern instead of handing it forward. Pebble, wave. Perhaps none of us needs to move the entire ocean. We simply need to become conscious of the pebble in our own hand and decide, what kind of wave do I want to create? We are the network, my folks. The world has shown us how incredibly connected humanity is. Something beginning with one person can move through communities, nations, continents, and eventually around the world. So imagine positive consciousness moving throughout the same human network. Awareness, understanding, compassion, faith, love, unity, peace, balance. Not an infection, a conscious exchange. Because we are the network. Every interaction connects us. Every word carries something. Every action demonstrates something. And every response creates another event. So ask yourself, what am I breathing into humanity? Fear, anger, hatred, jealousy, resentment, division? Or am I becoming that breath of air that cleanses rather than infects? Positive consciousness of humanity. Begins with ourselves. Then we carry it outward. One person, one family, one community, one separation, one wave at a time. We are not a network. We are a network. We are a wave and we are a breath. Perhaps when enough of humanity recognizes that we are a pattern, then we no longer require the same fierce lessons to teach it. The pattern softens. The lesson becomes wisdom. Balance returns, and that next phase begins. So I leave you with one more final pondering question. I keep leaving you. If division has been one of humanity's greatest teachers, what happens when humanity collectively understands the lesson? Perhaps we open understanding, strengthen will, expand imagination, ignite zeal, support faith, and choose coexistence. Because every event has a purpose. And every purpose invites awareness. Awareness invites understanding. Understanding, what? Restores balance, and balance consciousness transforms the next event. And a transform event becomes a life of conscious, positive thinking in service to others. Division showed us the pattern. Awareness allowed us to see it. Understanding taught us why it mattered. Will gave us the chance to change it. And now balance takes the helm. Perhaps the light at the end of the tunnel was never waiting for humanity somewhere in the distance. Perhaps the light appears when humanity becomes conscious enough to turn it on. And as we close the art of division, we journey through the consciousness of humanity is not quite complete because we began with the age of entitlement. And then we moved through the age of anxiety. And today we explored the art of division. And now everything we have questioned, uncovered, challenged, learned, and began into this awareness leads us into the fourth and final part of this whole series, the age of awakening. Perhaps awakening begins when we recognize the pattern. Perhaps it grows when we understand it. And perhaps it becomes our reality when humanity develops the will to choose differently. So take what we have uncovered today with you. Be the pebble. Create your wave. Be conscious of what you breathe into humanity and keep balance at the helm. Join me next week, Monday, August the 10th, and we're going to complete the Consciousness of Humanity series with the Age of Awakening. Until then, may divine guide you and your needs. And may the angels carry you with peace, love, grace, joy, happiness, and abundance of what it is that you desire most. I am MJ. People know me as Mary Jo. This is the world of conscious positive thinking. We are the network. We are the wave. We are the breath. See you August 10th.
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0: Hi, welcome to Into the Weeds podcast here on Military Broadcast Radio. I'm Alora, and Amber is currently not here because she's actually out of state. She is helping celebrate my cousin because he just graduated from basic training at Fort Sill in Oklahoma. So a big shout out to Phoenix. I know he would hate me if he knew that I said his name, but his face is already on the community tabs. So everybody just go ahead and give that a like and send good vibes Phoenix's way. So anyway, thank you all for joining me here tonight. I do have a special guest. It's probably not the special guest you guys are all thinking. But anyway, I'm super excited to have her on. So basically the other day, there's a really big channel. Her name is Call Me Chris. She's actually married to Oompaville. His name is Caleb. And she did a video on Gypsy Rose a couple of days ago. And she got a lot of comments basically kind of telling her to check out the FOIAs. So she deleted the video, actually, and, you know, did a little community post. And she said that she's going to be looking into some of the FOIAs. So I just figured that I would react to her video, or at least as much of her video as I could find on the internet, and just kind of do a little bit of a commentary. So today we have 1980 Millennial Commentates joining us. Thank you for coming on in.
1: Hey, Alora. Thank you for having me.
0: Hello, hello. So I'm going to operate tonight as if nobody has ever seen our channel, because I feel like this might draw in a couple of new viewers. So Millennial, would you mind kind of telling everybody why you started looking into the Gypsy Rose case?
1: Sure. I am from Southwest Missouri. I lived in Aurora, Missouri at the same time as Dee Dee and Gypsy Rose Blanchard whenever they were there after Hurricane Katrina, before they got the pink house in Springfield, Missouri. I never met them personally myself. I did have friends and family who knew them. And obviously because they did so much media and fundraisers and things like that, I saw their stuff being shared around in real time. After the murder, I pretty much quit thinking about her until she got released from prison. And my initial thought was, I hope she does good, whatever. And then she immediately started wanting to meet Taylor Swift, went on a podcast and said, I don't even identify as a murderer and all this stuff. And it made me really start wanting to dig into who is this person and should she even be out? Because she definitely shouldn't be an influencer.
0: I mean, that is a fair point. The way that I got introduced to Gypsy was via The Act, as a lot of people. I watched it. I enjoyed it as much as you can enjoy a TV show like that, you know, very sad, very sad stuff that it depicted. So yeah, I watched that with an ex-boyfriend of mine. We, you know, were super supportive of Gypsy, and whenever she got, to the point where she was about to be released from prison, I started talking to my mom about it. And, to everybody who's a normal viewer, you will know, I am not the host of Into the Weeds podcast. It's actually Amber, my mother, and our cousin, Shelly. She goes by Shelly, at least to us. But I believe you might find something on our channel that says Audra. I think her name is, that's her name. I'm sorry. I don't even know if I've ever actually physically met Shelly other than when I was a baby. So anyway, Shelly got arrested for a drug charge, unfortunately, a couple of years ago. And she was actually in prison with Gypsy for a little bit of time. She didn't get to know Gypsy personally, but she knows some people that did. And her and my mom, they have a little Bible study that they do over the phone, and they started praying for Gypsy. And then my mom started to see a couple of red flags. She ended up discovering Fancy. She watched a couple of her videos, and just a lot of different things happened that led us here today. But we realized that we probably weren't going to get all of the information from elsewhere. So she just decided to file a bunch of FOIA requests. And so pretty much the Gypsteen files, as it's been dubbed by other people on the internet, kind of is from her. So she's not able to be here today. As I stated before, she's in Oklahoma at the moment. But yeah, so that's why I'm here. And we're just excited to dive into this. And, you know, mad props to to call me Chris for deleting her video when she realized that she might have been missing some information. I know a lot of people don't really do that.
1: Yeah, absolutely.
0: So
1: that was really, really cool to see. And we're not even doing this reaction to, like, you know, call her out or dog her out or anything. What we want to do is, because she did take the video down and she's going to look into more stuff, we want to go through and help her. Let's correct some things for her. Maybe she'll see this.
0: Absolutely. So let's keep it kind in the comments. I don't think that she had any malicious intent. A lot of times, if you're not super, super deep diving into everything, you're not going to see a lot of the stuff. There's a lot of people that I interact with, you know, on a day-to-day basis that might have heard about Gypsy Rose, but they've just heard the normal story. So I think that for what it was, her video was a good video if you didn't know anything that's come out in the last 2 years.
1: Yeah, I mean, I can't, you know, be too hard on her for only looking at mainstream media sources. That's what most people do. Yeah. But yeah, I'm really glad that she was willing to take a second look and do more research into the FOIA stuff.
0: Absolutely. So, Chris, if you happen to be watching, I hope that some of this can be at least a little bit informative. I think my mom might have messaged you on TikTok, but she has a lot of followers, so I don't necessarily expect her to see it. But if you have any questions or concerns, or you want any specific documents or videos or anything sent to you, then just go ahead and reach out. I think that our podcast email is in somewhere on our channel. I want to say it's Into the Weeds Podcast at mbradio.us, but I don't want to lie to you.
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0: 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Cool. So anyway, we are also representing Military Broadcast Radio. Again, I'm operating this podcast like nobody has ever seen us before. I am not personally a veteran. My mother is a veteran. Again, she's not here, but most of the people that I love and I interact with are veterans. So, you know, I'm just here to support them. So anyway, there was a channel on YouTube that had this re-uploaded, and Millie told me, she told me to download it. And I was like, okay, I got this. And then I got lazy. I didn't feel that great that night, so I didn't do it. The next morning, I got up after work, or I went on break at work, and I started to make a thumbnail. And then I realized within the last like 30 minutes, it had already been deleted. And I was like, that sucks. So Millie, being the awesome person that she is, thank you. She found a TikTok account that at least has a good portion of this all recorded. Let's see. Let me get to the very first part of it. So, okay. Are you ready to just go ahead and jump on in?
1: Yeah, let's do it.
0: Okay. So I'm going to share this to the screen. And real quick, I'm just going to go through the comments just a little bit because I haven't been paying any attention. So, thank you everybody for joining us. I see Jules with True Crime and Chill Crew, New Orleans lady, Ivana. Thank you for coming again. Maria's Only Hens. I like it. I'll go to Only Hens. Sammy McCone, Into the Weeds.
1: So lots of awesome people in the chat.
0: Yes, absolutely. Tempered Iron, which y'all should go watch him. Haunt the Iron. we got Joy. Hey, Joy. So you might have to moderate a little bit tonight. Maybe not. We try not to silence anybody, but we want to be very respectful towards Chris. She did her best with this. None of this is personal. She did the mainstream media sources. Let's not call her out or anything. I think she understands the error of what went on here. So there's some more people. Sorry that I have not said hi to everybody, but I'm just going to go ahead and jump in because I'm losing my place in the comments. Okay, so I'm going to press play, and occasionally I will stop. If you see something that sticks out to you, holler at me and I'll stop it and we'll talk about it. Okay.
1: Sounds good.
0: Okay, cool.
2: Immediately, and you see actual appointment openings and click to instantly book and visit. So there's no phone calls, no. So let's start in the bayous of southern Louisiana to a small community in Lafourche Parish called Shack Bay, where a little girl lived named Claudine Petra. Now, Claudine.
0: I do have to say it is Petrie.
1: Yeah. You know, she's such a big channel. I wonder if she has researchers. But yeah, it's Claudine Petrie.
0: She might have researchers.
1: Or Claudine.
0: I pronounce things wrong too.
1: It happens.
0: Yeah, no worries. But anyway, let's move on.
2: Was born on May 3rd, 1967 to Emma and Claude Petre. And she would go by many names over the years. To family, she was Claudine. But to friends and to eventually the world, she would become Dee Dee. Now, those who knew her growing up describe a girl who always had to be the center of attention, the little princess, if you will. And relatives would later say that when something happened to somebody else, anything good or bad, Dee Dee usually found a way to make it about her. We all know somebody like this in our life, right? You can't tell somebody a story.
0: You know, I do have to say, though, I like the little... her and her husband both do this where they like, they do a video and they have like two cameras and then occasionally they turn to the other camera. I kind of think that's a vibe a little bit.
1: Yeah, that's some, they definitely have top-notch editing.
0: No, absolutely. I'm trying to like pause every so often just for like, oh, Oates just jumped up.
1: Yeah, definitely.
0: Say hello to the chat, Oates. Oh, you're on my wire. But
1: we should probably thank the TikToker Ivy Rose 58 for getting this screen grab. Like,
0: yes,
1: thank you. Our butts so there.
0: Thank you so much, Ivy Rose. I feel like there's a lot of Ivy Roses and Ivory Roses around here. Using this one, I had not seen before, but it seems like she uploads gypsy content and stuff as well. So
1: cool.
0: Okay, we're gonna get back into it.
2: Without them being like, well, I lost something once. And they also described a girl pretty prone to petty theft and small manipulations. Not a hardened criminal, but someone who seemed to operate outside the usual social rules. Someone who felt entitled to what she wanted and got creative about how she got it. And that pattern did not fade with age. And as an adult,
0: I gotcha.
1: What's she talking about with petty theft as a girl? I only remember Dee Dee having the bad check charges. And then her and Gypsy got caught stealing at the Hobby Lobby.
0: Yeah, that's all that I know of on paper.
1: I can't remember her friends or family mentioning petty theft, but... maybe I feel like I've forgotten more about this than most people will ever intake. So
0: that is a fair point. That's why I'm so glad to have you on here, because just trying to tackle all the points myself is insane.
1: New Orleans lady in the comments said that that's all that she knows of too. She lived her own Dee Dee.
0: Yeah. New Orleans lady knew Dee Dee a little bit back in the day. So yeah, that's all that I've heard of as far as petty theft is concerned. I do know that a couple of months ago, privately, my mom and I had an interview where we spoke with somebody that she was friends with as more of a teenager, young adult than as a child. Mm-hmm. And she did describe some controlling or maybe self-absorbed behaviors, but I can't recall, at least off the top of my head, anything that was related to petty theft or anything.
1: Yeah.
0: So
1: she made it sound like they're like that was widespread and known. And I just don't remember hearing that. So, yeah, I thought that was a good one to stop and maybe correct or find out if she sees this. Maybe she can let us know where she got that information.
0: Yeah, absolutely. To me, it felt like it was just kind of a generalization. Sometimes I do the same thing. But yeah, I don't think I've ever heard of any kind of petty theft unrelated.
1: Other than after Gypsy was doing it with her, yeah.
0: Yes, and I, like you said, there's so much information to take in. I remember like bits and pieces of some small things, but I'm not great with like being like, yes, this is exactly what I know, and this is exactly where I got it. Like, I know it's in the FOIA somewhere. But there's so much of even the FOIAs, and then there's FOIAs, and then there's prison emails, and oh my goodness, it's just, I don't even know, you know, Chris, if you're watching this, maybe you are, maybe you aren't, but you have a lot to go through. It's really difficult, even as somebody who's been following this for years and has been pretty involved for about 2 years, a little over 2 years, I still don't feel like I could make, like, myself, at least without help. I don't feel like I could make a really great video that just covers all of the points.
1: It's hard to remember it all. Like, you almost need a team because, like, it just requires more than one pair of eyes and one mind. Dragon Approved said in the comments, it shows integrity that she took it down to say, hey, wait, let me look around and come back to this. And definitely. Yeah.
0: Absolutely. I totally agree. And again, big shout out to Chris for being able to take that, because I know that it takes a lot of effort and time to be able to make these videos. And I'm sure that she probably has her own editor that she probably paid to make this. So she is operating at a loss, because she would have made, you know, however much money she would have made from it being live. Mm-hmm. And I think she only had it up for maybe 2 or 3 hours. She deleted it pretty soon because I was at work. I listened to 5, 10, 15 minutes of it, and then I shut it off. And when I tried to go look at it again, it was gone. So I don't think it was
1: that long. Also, yeah, definitely. It was good on her to actually take the time to take it down and look deeper.
0: Oh, thank you so much to just, oh, I feel so stupid. Just a Latif for you. Thank you so much. And thank you so much, 1970. I wonder who you are.
1: That's my husband, for anyone new.
0: Yeah, when 1980 came in, I was like, is that 1970 Gen X or moderates? I was like, no, that's too pretty to be him. So, are we good to start it again? Just see what she has.
1: Yes, ma'am.
0: Okay, cool.
2: Alt Didi racked up a documented history of financial schemes, including arrests for writing bad checks. And some of them, according to family, stolen from her own relatives. Didi Ding.
0: Is that ever like confirmed that it was stolen from her relatives? I don't recall.
1: I don't remember hearing that. Now, the some of her, one of her brothers and sisters said that after, I think it was after her mom died, mm-hmm. they said that Didi took out credit cards in their name and ran them up. I've never seen documentation of that. That's just things people have said.
0: That's fair.
1: So a lot of the things, you know, we've been able to find documentation for, such as the bad checks in Louisiana and different things like that. We have found documentation for things where Didi did have problems here and there. But yeah, some of the stories are just stories. No one, we've never been able to find anything to back that up.
0: And I don't mean this as any disrespect to her family, but it doesn't seem like her family really liked her too much. And I don't know what that's for.
1: Yeah. And they change their stories about her a lot. They will be defending her name one day and then running it down the next and talking about how awful she was. So just is what it is, as Ryan would say. Like, I don't know how reliable they are.
0: Yeah, no, that's a fair point. Okay, let's get back into it.
2: Give a fuck. But one detail from Didi's childhood stands out above all the others. And as a girl, Didi had a heart murmur, a common, usually minor condition. But her mother, Emma, responded by shielding Didi from the world. And if you know anything about this entire case, this may sound familiar. But she was known for keeping her home, keeping her close, and treating her as the sick child. So Didi learned something from that experience. And what she learned is what illness does and how it draws people in and how it opens wallets and softens hearts. And how being sick or caring for the sick earns a kind of attention that nothing else can. So as a young woman, Didi trained as a nurse's aide. And on paper, that was like a pretty practical career choice, right? But in practice, it...
0: What was what confirmed?
1: What exact kind of training she got? I didn't think it was nurse's aide, but I could be misremembering that part.
0: When I heard that part of the video, it did raise a flag to me where I was like, I don't recall that. But
1: yeah, there was some sort of training. And I think she did do work at a hospital. New Orleans lady, if you're in the comments, can you shed some light for us, maybe?
0: Yeah,
1: but I didn't think it was nurse's aide. I thought that was eventually corrected. But like I said, I might just be misremembering. So if you want to go on ahead, and I'll watch the comments. We can.
0: Thank you so much. You too, Mimi, write the long username. Oh, you know what? That's fair. You got to have a little bit of something so they can differentiate you from everybody else. So again, thank you so much. Wasn't a nurse, RNA. Yeah, I'm not sure. So we're, and you know, I also want to make this very clear. There's some things that we're going to talk about. We don't know for a fact. And no matter what, we can read documents and we can think something, but there's his side, her side, and the truth. And it's somewhere in the middle there. I feel like there has to be at least a nugget or two of truth in this story, because the best liars draw from a little bit of truth.
1: Yeah.
0: So I don't want to pretend like I know the whole story whatsoever. We're just trying to shed as much light on misinformation as we can, clarify what we can, I feel like. So I'm going to press.
2: Just gave her three things. The language of medicine, you know, symptoms, treatments, and terminology, and access to medical settings and an understanding of how hospitals actually worked, and credibility, because that trust that people naturally extend to someone who cares for patients. People just, like, if you're a nurse, a nurse isn't going to, like, brush.
0: Yeah.
1: I don't know that it really gave her that much credibility, because we've all seen, most likely, you know, anyone who's been in this case for a while, Dee Dee's list of Gypsy's conditions, everything was misspelled. Mm-hmm. I mean, it didn't read like someone who had actually worked in a hospital and had to be familiar with writing down those sorts of things, you know?
0: No, that's a fair point.
1: And if it gave her credibility and her deception worked as well as Mike Stanfield and Gypsy Rose Blanchard has convinced everyone it did, I mean, they had not been in Springfield 1 year before a doctor was sending DFS out to that house. And the reason why they left is because they realized Gypsy was over 18. They didn't have jurisdiction over her. And because she chose to act malingering herself, whether it was by, you know, teaching or whatever, she chose to act in a way that caused them to notate that she appeared to be obviously mentally disabled. So, yeah. Anyway, I had to stop and have a little ramble there. Sorry.
0: No, for sure. You're good. I appreciate your commentary.
2: Aside and be like, oh, you don't know anything. I mean, you're a nurse, right? And now, before we go any further, this is important to note, in that what you're about to hear are allegations, claims made by Dee Dee's own family, mostly after her death. And she was never actually charged with any of it, and it can no longer be proven, so take everything with a grain of salt, all right? But her relatives insist the warning signs were there all along. Now, in 1997, Dee Dee's mother, Emma, became gravely ill, and Dee Dee naturally stepped into the role of caregiver, the devoted daughter at the bedside, you know? And Emma would die later that year, and some of the family members would later claim they believed Dee Dee played a role in her decline. And that under Dee Dee's care, Emma seemed to get worse and worse and not any better. And her stepmother, Laura Petra, went even further, and she alleged that Dee Dee tried to poison her with weed killer after an episode she claimed.
0: So has that claim ever been substantiated? Is that something, I mean, I've heard it, but have I ever heard that that's actually true?
1: So that was a thing that Christy Blanchard said. Now in your mom's FOIAs, there was a, police interview where I think it was Laura, Claude's wife, started, it was so weird. They called to tell them that Dee Dee was, they found her body, you know, that she was dead. And if I remember right, Laura started going off about how Dee Dee had poisoned a cactus, and Gypsy said, I saw Mama putting the spray in the food or something like that. But I don't remember if they were talking about Emma or if they were talking about trying to accuse her of another time. But it was all every rumor that I've been able to track down about that didn't seem to surface until after the murder.
0: Interesting. And it almost sounds like, and as you're saying that, I'm starting to kind of remember. Again, there's so much, y'all. There's so much. It's so hard to remember every bit, but I'll remember little pieces of things. And I feel like I remember that most of this stuff seems like it kind of came from Gypsy 2.
1: Yeah, what was really, really strange, whenever I was listening to that phone call, the recording, it sounded like Laura and Claude were going off running Dee Dee down the road in front of Gypsy without Dee Dee around. And as a child trying to please, that Gypsy like tried to think of something else to say about Dee Dee. That's just my pure speculation. That's just the feeling that I got listening to that. Yeah. And which doesn't mean anything. I'm not a trained person in human behavior. It's just the feeling I got, you know?
0: Yeah, totally. I totally get it. But yeah, I don't think that, for the record, I don't think that any of these claims about Dee Dee harming her mother have ever produced any evidence other than people that already seem to either not like her or have a reason to talk crap about her. You know, it doesn't seem like this really comes from anywhere but that. But again, I'm not trying to say that nothing ever happened, because again, nobody really knows. Anything could have happened. But in my personal opinion, I don't believe that Dee Dee had anything to do with the death of her mother. I could be proven wrong, but I, you know, from all the evidence I've seen, it doesn't seem to be substantiated by any evidence. So, okay.
2: James left her bedridden for months. Now again,
3: this notice means nothing for.
0: I think I was at like 3 minutes and something. We're going to start here. Oopsie, guys, my bad.
2: Some of the family members would later claim they believed Dee Dee played a role in her decline, and that under Dee Dee's care, Emma seemed to get worse and worse and not any better. And her stepmother.
0: I'm going to pee real quick and I'm going to let this keep going. So when I come back, if there's something you want me to pause and talk about, then we'll go ahead and do that. Sorry, y'all. No, I had seven brew before I got on.
2: Mother Laura Petra went even further, and she alleged that Dee Dee tried to poison her with weed killer after an episode she claims left her bedridden for months. Now, again, these are allegations, but, you know, with the history we're about to go over, I'm not going to put it past her, to be honest. And years later, when the full story of Dee Dee Blanchard finally came out, her family didn't react with disbelief. So that says something, too. They just kind of reacted with recognition. So in the middle of 1990, Dee Dee, now 23 years old, met a young man at a bowling alley, and his name was Rod Blanchard. Now, Rod was 17, and the relationship started to move pretty fast, pretty quickly. And within months, Dee Dee was pregnant, and before the year was out, the two were married. And Rod would later admit he was in over his head almost immediately, because, I mean, he was just a teenager. And by his own account, the wedding happened not because he was in love, but because it felt like the right thing to do. And unfortunately, it wouldn't last. And Rod said that he woke up on his 18th birthday, took stock of his life, and realized the truth, that he didn't love her, and he left before the baby was even born. Now, on July 27th, 1991, Dee Dee gave birth to a daughter, and she was 24 years old, newly separated, and now a single mother. And the baby's name was a compromise of sorts.
0: Okay, was there anything that was worth mentioning or commentating on?
1: She, not really, other than the fact that she said, you know, based on what we're about to go over about Dee Dee, I wouldn't put killing her mother past her, which, you know, given what we all know from the FOIA, seems wildly harsh.
0: Yeah, no, that's a fair point. I would agree with that sentiment. Yeah, I mean, Dee

0: in, other than when we first mentioned it, because of the FOIAs and stuff like that. You said that it looked like it was an article. I was only half paying attention.
1: Yeah, he got it from a news article, and that's understandable because after Gypsy got out and things got so feverish for the information in the true crime community, a lot of places started putting their stuff behind paywalls that wasn't before because all of a sudden it was more valuable.
0: Gotcha. But, you know, to anybody who doesn't know, there was an incident where, at least according to the police reports, Dee Dee had a pizza man come to her door and she tried to pay him off with coupons, if I remember correctly.
1: A gift certificate for a franchise that was not this specific franchise. They couldn't accept it.
0: Gotcha. Okay. So imagine that it's Domino's, but the pizza coupon was for Pizza Hut, something along those lines. Okay, so she, and again, that's not specifically that. But anyway, so she did, she ordered this pizza and she tried to give him these gift certificates and he wouldn't accept them. So according to police reports, she, I guess, kind of choked him out. And
1: well, she grabbed him by the collar. Tried to yank it by the shirt collar and left a scratch mark on his neck.
0: Oh, wow.
1: And he said they'd had previous incidents with her, and that's why they wanted it documented on a police report so that they could prove to their management that why they needed to stop delivering to her address.
0: Wow. And I wasn't trying to over-sensationalize it, y'all. I just, there's so much information and I have a bad memory. So sometimes I'll get like pieces of things and I don't remember, but yeah. It seems like she grabbed his shirt collar and this is something that did happen, or at least it was recorded as happening. Who knows every little detail that was about it. But they decided not to press charges. So, if that's worth anything, I don't know. Okay. Is it okay if I press play or is there anything else?
1: Yep. I'm good.
0: Okay, cool.
2: Dee Dee simply liked the name Gypsy, and Rod was a fan of the band Guns N' Roses. So Gypsy, Rose, Blanchard. Yeah, makes sense. And the story Dee Dee would tell about Rod for the next two decades was very different from the truth, because she painted him as just a deadbeat, an addict, a father who wanted nothing to do with his sick little girl. That's what she told her family. And that's...
0: Yes, I was just thinking about that.
1: She doesn't understand this was true. Like, even Gypsy's book, her memoir, paints Rod as a deadbeat, an addict, a drug user. Well, this wasn't Dee Dee's imagination.
0: No, I think it's pretty safe to say that Rod was a drug user. And I don't know, you know, when that stopped or anything like that. I don't have any reason to believe that it's a current thing. Who knows? But, you know, even speaking to some of Dee Dee's close friends from back in the day who know Rod and Christy and stuff, she said that she never really formed a relationship with them because of certain reasons, you know?
1: Gypsy even wrote in her memoir that Rod approved of, that he was high off on an acid trip whenever she was born, literally.
0: Yeah. And, you know, something that she'll get into a little bit, I believe, is about how, like, you know, they kept Gypsy away from him and he didn't want anything to do with her. But first of all, they kept in somewhat regular-ish contact, not as regular contact as I would want with my dad if he was separated from my mother and lived in a different state. But they were friends on Facebook up until the crime, as well as Gypsy being friends on Facebook with all of her family on both sides.
1: And remember when we discovered in the last FOIA documents that over Facebook Messenger, Dee Dee was trying to get Rod and Christy to pick Gypsy up and take her on a vacation with them. And Rod was the one saying, I don't think I could do that.
0: Yeah, I'm trying to remember where this even came from, but I believe that he even straight up said that, like, you know, I didn't think that she was going to live. So I tried
1: not to. He did in an interview. Yeah.
0: So it was

0: literally him early on. His words. Yeah. It's like, I didn't think she was going to live. And, you know, most parents would be like, wow, I don't think my child's going to live. I'm going to try and save her every second I can with them, no matter how sick they are. And if I recall correctly, I believe that there was even an instance in which they might have gone to Disney, and or they were on some trip, and you know, Rod and Christy and Mia and Dylan and all of them, they were actually somewhere nearby wherever they're vacationing, and they're trying to get them to hang out with her for longer, but they only saw her for like an afternoon or something, and then they just left her to be with Dee Dee.
1: I don't remember that one, but
0: you don't remember that? Okay. So I want to say it was for Disney. Don't quote me on that 100%. I'm going to try and look and see where I found it. But like we said, there's so much information.
1: Yeah.
0: It just seems like Rod cared about Gypsy to an extent, but he wasn't actively putting himself in her life very often.
1: Right.
0: One of those things, I suppose. Yeah, I don't know. And something that a lot of people don't realize is Gypsy has a sister that's only a couple of months a difference from her.
1: Yeah. Yeah. Rod had another woman pregnant at the exact same time as Dee Dee.
0: Which.
1: That was not Christy.
0: No, it was not Christy. And which I will say that Dee Dee was 100% the wrong for messing around with a man that was not even a man, who was like 17, whatever. I find that weird and gross. But he wasn't exactly like interested in being monogamous. And I think it's safe to say that with a lot of the prison emails that came forward, that even with Christy, the so-called love of his life, he's not faithful. He's not faithful.
1: No.
0: He isn't. I have that proof 100%. He's not. Janice said pimp juice. Yeah.
1: Crap, I lost what I was going to say. Sorry.
0: You're good. Something about him being unfaithful, the cookie lady, maybe? I don't know.
1: No, it was...
0: He did, for the record, to anybody who doesn't know, he did try to basically run away with a woman in Canada that baked cookies at the time. I don't think that her cookie shop survived COVID, but she did have a bakery. And, you know, I don't know what to say about it. Other than...
1: Cookie lady.
0: Other than the cookie lady, and Rod liked to get around. I mean, you know... What can you say other than that? So anyway, do you have any other thoughts?
1: Nope, I'm good.
0: Okay, cool.
2: What she told charities, and most devastatingly, that's what she told Gypsy. But the reality was that Rod, at the very least, paid child support consistently for years, along with extra money for birthdays and Christmases. And he would call, and he tried to stay in the picture, but the arrangement was, almost from the start, entirely on Dee Dee's terms. She controlled when he could call, when he was told, what he was allowed to know. And Rod would later put it simply, saying he was just a kid himself at that point. And like everyone else in this...
0: Which, I mean, Rod... I have a lot of things that I think about you, but I mean, fair, he was just a kid himself.
1: Oh, that is what I was going to say. Okay. I remember someone telling me that there's a possibility that Dee Dee might have thought Rod was 18 because yeah. They met drinking in the bowling alley. And at that time, the legal age for drinking in Louisiana was 18.
0: Really?
1: Rod was underage drinking.
0: Interesting. Interesting. That sounds... Again, who knows? But that sounds like it checks out.
1: Who knows? But in the interest of fairness, I thought it was important to point that out. The legal age for drinking at that time was 18, and Rod was 17 and drinking in the bowling alley. So there is a possibility that Dee Dee didn't know. I don't think she was 24.
0: She was 24 when she had Gypsy. So would she have been 23? Because that's really what they say.
1: Yeah, I was thinking 22 or 23. Yeah.
0: Yeah. So I will make a comment about the podcast a little bit later. Oh, thank you so much, Cherokee Girl. But yeah, I mean, in the very least, she was 23. I'm 25. It's not illegal, but personally, I would not look at an 18-year-old. But
1: yeah,
0: I don't know. That's just a personal preference, but it's not illegal. So. I don't know. And even back then, I'm not trying to excuse this whatsoever, because not even a little bit, But, you know, my grandparents and other people within a 20 to 30 year time frame that are close to me, they got married at really concerning ages with really concerning age gaps, or at least concerning now. You know what I mean?
1: Mm-hmm.
0: So yeah. I don't really even know what to say about it. So anyway, I think I'm just going to leave it there.
2: Story. He didn't know the half of it, because within a few years of Gypsy's birth, Dee Dee began taking her infant daughter to doctors with a concern. She said the baby wasn't breathing right in her sleep. Sleep apnea, she would suggest to them. And doctors would run tests, but the tests would find nothing. But Dee Dee would keep going. And it was the first thread in what would become a two-decade medical fiction. Just a story so elaborate and so detailed and so just relentlessly maintained that almost no one who encountered it ever questioned it out loud, at least. And I feel like before we get any further, I really want to talk about Munchausen syndrome by proxy to really get what was going on in this house. Now, today, clinicians call it factitious disorder imposed on another, or FDIA. And it is widely considered one of the most difficult forms of child abuse to detect and also to prove or even to stop. So that's kind of why I want to explain it, just so everybody knows. So like maybe you actually spot it or notice it, and you can even report it if you see it happening. I also want to mention something important to note is that Dee Dee Blanchard was never formally diagnosed. She never sat across from a psychiatrist and received that label, and now she never can. But experts who have studied this case say her behavior fits the profile with almost textbook precision. So
0: the first thing I want to say is you cannot diagnose a dead woman. And that doesn't mean that she did or did not have, you know, factitious disorder imposed upon another. But you can't diagnose a dead woman with anything. Is that the way I say it? Anyway, it doesn't matter. The other thing I would like to point out is, like I said, we've had conversations with lots of people that haven't necessarily been broadcast to everybody. One of the conversations that we had, again, was with somebody that was close with Dee Dee at one point in time. And this particular individual has spoken to a lot of the experts that have spoken on the documentaries and who have commented on Munchausen by proxy, as it is referred to in the documentaries, because it switched. Oh, hey, Morbid. I promise we're talking too much shit. Everything's good. Morbid, I don't agree with everything you say, but you're always super nice to me. So we're all good here. But anyway, so the person that I'm particularly thinking of, she had spoken to a lot of the experts that had participated in the documentaries, and every single one of them, even though she fully believes everything that they say that they didn't even really bother to look at any of the medical records because it just wasn't relevant, because it was all BS. And I mean, I'm not a medical professional. I can't make any comments on any of it, but I will say that it is really telling that they never even looked at any of them. That's weird.
1: Yeah. You know, something you and I have talked about a lot, and I think probably after we're done with the videos, we'll go over, is today I told Laura, I've been trying to get a hold of a copy of the DSM-5 manual for the actual diagnostic criteria of MBP, factitious disorder imposed on another, because it's been updated, and the old definition, and to a certain extent, in my opinion, the new one, they're so vague that it feels like any hypochondriac parent or someone just with, you know, medical anxiety or over helicoptery or scamming, you know, whatever, could get diagnosed with MBP. And people believe and assume that being diagnosed with MBP means that you're medically abusing your child. Like the people who've actually killed their kids by injecting fecal matter in their veins and stuff like that. Like those are the worst cases of MBP, not Dee Dee Blanchard. Now, whenever you look at the definition of factitious disorder imposed on another, it's very obvious that the reason why most people think that it's just such an open and shut case is because Gypsy could walk. She didn't need the wheelchair. Now, we know from the FOIAs that there's a pot. Gypsy claimed herself that she'd been lying to Dee Dee about the feeling in her legs. But then we also know that the doctors didn't find muscle atrophy in Gypsy's legs. So she had been walking behind closed doors. Now, she's always really, really just virulent about making sure that no one says that. There was a live stream that Ken was on, and Ken was saying, oh, yeah, like Dee Dee blacked out the windows so that nobody could see that Gypsy could walk and inside. Well, Gypsy freaked out and had a fit, and she made Ken go live again to correct that. She's like, no, I had to use the wheelchair inside, too. And even though it's so obvious to all of us, especially at the last, that there's no way that a wheelchair could have gotten around in there. Well, I think the reason why she does that is because of C here in the factitious disorder imposed on another criteria. C, the criteria is the deceptive behavior is evident even in the absence of obvious external rewards. So Dee Dee would fail on the C criteria if Gypsy doesn't maintain that, no, this went on behind closed doors in the house too, even when we couldn't see. So anyway, that's my big old ramble on it. Thanks for pulling that up here. But yeah, I feel like her explanation of Munchausen by proxy leaves a lot out. And also, another thing right here in criteria A at the top, it says falsification of physical or psychological signs or symptoms, which that's why most people are like, oh, yeah, obvious textbook. Gypsy was in the wheelchair. She could walk. But then it says or induction of injury or disease. So the medical abuse can be a part of Munchausen by proxy, but it's not required for the diagnosis. And I think that's why so many people get so confused and they're just like, oh, well, it's obvious a textbook case. Well, if you bring into context the possibility of child malingering, which, you know, a lot of people have suspected that Gypsy did, and all these other things, and then also the very, very likely possibility that it did not go on behind closed doors. It was not evident with the absence of external rewards, that it all starts falling apart a little bit, you know?
0: Absolutely. I actually took this picture today. Right after I got off of work, I went to the library and I saw that they had the DSM-5. And so I just went and I'm like, okay, let me see if I can find this. And actually, the way that they organize this, clearly I'm not smart enough to be the kind of person to read the DSM-5. But the way they organize this is confusing as hell, even by like the numbers and like letters and stuff. Like I'd be on like F60 and I would keep going and keep going and I would never find F68, which is where it was supposed to be back to. So I had to go up to the librarian and ask her for a little bit of help. She helped me out a little bit. Would you mind, since this is something that you're more, something that you really think about and something that you wanted to talk about, would you mind just kind of reading out some of this stuff? And then in a second, before we get back to Chris's video, we can go ahead and put it up the definition of malingering that I also took a picture of today.
1: Yeah. So in these here, it says falsification of physical symptoms or psychological signs and symptoms or induction of injury or disease in another associated with identified deception. There is nothing in the criteria that would indicate that if a child actually was sick, actually had, you know, for instance, let's say an undiscovered chromosome disorder that wasn't found until later, what to do in that case. Like it really seems clear to me that these would fail. But again, I'm just saying this as a layperson reading. I'm not any way trained in this, but it seems like these will fail once it's known that Gypsy was really sick, even if Gypsy was malingering, even if there was scammy behavior going on with the wheelchair to try and get more stuff from charity. It just really still seems to actually fail from this diagnosis once you know all the information.
0: Yeah.
1: And then on the comorbidity, or sorry, on the malingering one, let me find that one.
0: Sorry, I sent you like three different screenshots.
1: One You're good. Okay, so the essential feature of malingering is the intentional production of false or grossly exaggerated physical or psychological symptoms motivated by external incentives such as avoiding military duty, avoiding work, obtaining financial compensation, evading criminal prosecution, or obtaining drugs. Under some circumstances, malingering may represent adaptive behavior, for example, feigning illness while captive of the enemy during wartime. Malingering should be strongly considered if any combination of the following is noted. Medical legal, I'm not probably pronouncing that right, but medical legal context of presentation. The individual is referred by an attorney or to the clinician for examination, or the individual self-refers while litigation or criminal charges are pending. Yeah, somebody trying to get a diagnosis because they're trying to get a settlement. Mm-hmm. Is what they're saying there. Marked discrepancy between the individual's claimed stress or disability and the objective findings and observations, which Gypsy is all over that. Lack of cooperation during the diagnostic evaluation and in complying with a prescribed treatment regimen. I can't really think of any noted instances of DD not complying with any treatment plan that they gave her, Gypsy.
0: Not to my knowledge, but I don't know all the intimate workings of the
1: same. As far as we know, anyway. The presence of antisocial personality disorder. Well, that's a big question, you know, for we can't, Dee Dee doesn't seem to have an antisocial personality disorder because of the way that she talked to all of her neighbors constantly, that consistent upbeat. If it was, you know, some sort of fake put on due to a mental health disorder, it probably wasn't that one, I wouldn't think. But once again, I'm just a lay person reading stuff, but yeah. It says malingering differs from factitious disorder and that the motivation for the symptom production is malingering is an external incentive, whereas in factitious disorder, external incentives are absent. Sorry, I kept losing my place there. Malingering is differentiated from functional neurological symptom disorder, conversion disorder, and other somatic symptom-related mental disorders by the intentional production of symptoms and the obvious external incentives associated with it. Definite evidence of feigning, such as clear evidence that loss of function is present during the examination but not at home, would suggest a diagnosis of factitious disorder if the individual's apparent aim is to assume a sick role. Or malingering if it is to obtain an incentive such as money. So if a person qualified to make a malingering versus factitious disorder imposed on it, or factitious disorder on self, either way, if a person qualified to make that diagnosis, I think would have saw Gypsy's video where she says that she'd been lying to her mom since 2011 about the feeling in her legs because she was afraid her mom wouldn't love her so much. I think they would definitely diagnose her with malingering.
0: Probably. Malingering definitely, again, as somebody who knows nothing about any of this stuff, it seems to fit the picture a little bit more. But like you said, I wish I had an old version of the DSM that had Munchausen by proxy in it. I'll do some research and see if I can get something in it. But we only thought about this like a couple of hours ago. You know what I mean?
1: Yeah.
0: But, you know, Munchausen by proxy seemed to be pretty vast and wide, like you said. So, I mean, it's possible that by the technical terms and the broadness of it, that she could have very well been diagnosed with something like that.
1: The old criteria for Munchausen by proxy was really screwed up. Like, female used to be a part of the criteria.
0: Fucked up. Very misogynistic, in my opinion.
1: And hang on, there was a comment that made a good point I wanted to mention. Can't find it now.
0: If you find it, let me know who posted it and I'll try and put it up on screen. Sorry, I haven't been paying as much attention to chat this time.
1: Yeah, no problem. But I can't find it. Oh, well, there was something that was something I'd been forgetting to say.
0: About malingering. Well,
1: shall we go back to the video?
0: Yeah, I was gonna say, if you think of it, let me know. Let me go ahead and put this back on screen. And again, to anybody who's tuning in, because I see we have gotten a few more viewers. We're just going over the Call Me Chris video, or at least what we can find on TikTok, because it did get deleted. And we're just kind of going over it as best we can. And just trying to clarify certain things. And again, we're not trying to pretend like we are the experts on every single thing that ever happened. There's his side, her side, and the truth. Truth lies somewhere in the middle. But we're just doing our best to clarify. And we're not villainizing anybody, not even Gypsy, because I personally believe there are certain things that she's been a victim of. Maybe not the certain things that everyone accuses her of being a victim of. But I have a lot of thoughts. So let's just get on into it.
2: Safely say she had it, but she never actually got diagnosed. So I just want to make that clear. As we walk through what FDIA is, keep her story in mind. But here's how it works. A caregiver, most often a mother, fabricates or exaggerates or even induces illness in someone under her care. And usually that is their child. And the goal typically isn't to kill the child. The child isn't even really the target. The child is more of a prop, and it's kind of like a means to an end. And the end is a role. The devoted caregiver at the center of a medical drama, the tireless mother at the bedside, the hero, just disgusting behavior, basically. But regardless of it not often being about killing the child, it can often turn deadly. And children have died from unnecessary procedures, from medications they never needed, or from induced symptoms that spiraled out of control. So the abuser may not set out to kill, but intent doesn't limit the damage. And the profile of a typical FDIA perpetrator is strikingly consistent across documented cases. They often experienced illness or neglect in their own childhood. Many were treated as the sick child themselves, which we know happened to Dee Dee. And they frequently have a background in medicine or caregiving, like nursing, home health. The pattern is patterning here. And they often have enough training to speak the language and know the system. They are charming and persuasive, especially with medical professionals. And they are extraordinarily skilled at manufacturing the appearance of love. So just point by point, this is Dee Dee Blanchard, right? But what makes FDIA nearly impossible to catch is that the entire medical system is built to trust the person Dee Dee was pretending to be, because doctors are trained to listen to the caregiver at the bedside. And a tearful, really knowledgeable mother isn't usually the first suspect. So FDIA perpetrators don't just exploit their children, they exploit that trust as well. And besides the obvious psychological rewards of having Munchausen's by proxy or FDIA, there are practical rewards as well. Like, a sick child generates sympathy, and sympathy often generates things like donations, like charity trips, like free housing, like community support. And for a woman with Dee Dee's history, the bad checks, the schemes, and the lifelong talent for getting what she wanted, a chronically ill daughter wasn't just an identity, it was now an income. So let's talk about her daughter, Gypsy Rose Blanchard.
0: An income would point more towards malingering than Munchausen, or I'm sorry, factitious disorder imposed upon another, correct?
1: Yeah, definitely. And does she even know about the chromosome deletion?
0: So I think she makes, there's a point where she says something. I'll pause it when it gets to that point.
1: Okay.
0: However, I remember reading in her comment section that she said that she had kind of skipped over that part and forgot about it a little bit. But that might have a little bit more to do with things than she might realize. So, if we get to it, then I'll go ahead and pause it. But I don't think this is the whole entire video. I could be wrong, but we'll see. We'll see.
2: Now, by every meaningful measure, Gypsy was a healthy baby. But almost from the beginning, her mother was telling doctors.
0: Huh?
1: What is she talking about when she says by every meaningful measure, Gypsy was a healthy baby? Like, she was born with a chromosome deletion, with microcephaly, and the sleep apnea thing was real. Like, even her grandparents, who hate Dee Dee, were talking about the machine alarm going off because Gypsy would literally stop breathing. That's sleep apnea. And they'd have to wake her up to get her breathing again. So go off. Anyway, she had a little rant there. Like, what is she saying?
0: And you don't have to sleep with this. Sorry, my boyfriend and I call it sleep app as like a joke. He literally was just texting me about his earlier. But you don't have to sleep with a CPAP in order to survive or live or whatever when you have sleep apnea. You know, again, like I said, I was just talking to someone I'm very close to, told me that he tried to use his last night and he was struggling. And, you know, he's had sleep apnea for Lord knows how long, and he's only used his sleep apnea machine like,
1: yeah,
0: a handful of times. So, you know, it's not like if she just doesn't use it, she's gonna like automatically, you know, it's the end of her or anything. It's one of those really complicated things. You know, even my parents, both of them have sleep apnea. Neither one of them are using that that CPAP machine. Never, mm-hmm. ever. So, but yeah, you're right. Healthy baby. How do you know? You still had microcephaly. You still had a chromosomal microdeletion that wouldn't be discovered
1: sleep apnea.
0: Like 18 or so years, you know? So, okay.
2: Otherwise, and it started really small, and that's kind of important to understand. It doesn't start with like she has cancer, and then the doctors are able to prove that she doesn't have cancer, and she's like, ah, that didn't work. It starts small, right? And for her, it began with sleep apnea and a breathing monitor, an honest concern that any doctor would take seriously, and none could easily disprove. And Dee Dee knew this, so when tests came back normal, Dee Dee didn't stop, and she found new doctors and figured out some new symptoms to give them and had some new concerns. So small enough to be plausible and specific enough to demand attention.
0: But again, if you don't know about a certain disorder that your child or even yourself has or have or whatever, you're going to do certain things in order to try and test to see if you have this problem or that problem.
1: Yes. And that just made me remember the comment I was trying to find earlier and I couldn't find it. It was Murray Kell, I believe, said, I've been reading a lot about people getting accused of MBP who have chronically ill children. And that's something me and you and your mom have went over on my channel several times before. There was a bunch of people, I believe, in Seattle who tried to sue another one of these MBP experts because multiple families lost their entire livelihoods fighting false MBP accusations.
0: Yeah. Oh, you kind of timed out there. Are you glitched out for a second? Did you have something else to say after that? I'm sorry. No, I just heard about the, okay. Sorry. You just went. Okay. My bad. Anyway, I'm going to continue.
2: Then it would grow. And by the time Gypsy was a toddler, Dee Dee was claiming her daughter had a chromosomal disorder. And then came the feeding difficulties.
0: That's what I was going to pinpoint. That's where she said it. Yeah, she does have a chromosomal disorder, though. Like, even Rod says it in one of the documentaries. Like,
1: yeah, like,
0: does. We don't even need the medical records to say that.
1: Gypsy herself has said that if her and Ken have another baby, they'll probably do IVF because they, according to her, if she's telling the truth, they got lucky that their current baby didn't inherit the microdeletion. So I don't know why anyone would act like the chromosome disorder isn't real at this point, you know?
0: Yeah. And I pray to God that Aurora doesn't have the microdeletion.
1: Right. You
0: know? I hope she doesn't have any kind of problems.
1: Mm-hmm.
0: And Aurora does exist, y'all. Anyway.
2: And seizures and epilepsy, Dee Dee would say to them. Then muscular dystrophy, hearing impairment, vision problems, and eventually leukemia. And by age 8, Gypsy's supposed medical file read like a pediatric ward's entire caseload concentrated all in one small girl who was, again, healthy. But she would even be placed in a wheelchair because Dee Dee said she couldn't walk. And a feeding tube was inserted. And Dee Dee said it was because she couldn't swallow. And a breathing machine was strapped to her face each night because Dee Dee said she couldn't breathe in her sleep. And a battery of daily medications flowed through her system, enough, one expert would later note, to level a healthy adult. And what? During those early years, Gypsy actually went to school.
0: I'm sorry, I was reading a comment whenever you said that. What was it that she just said?
1: She said that there was enough medications flowing through her system, as one expert put it, daily, to level a healthy adult. Never heard anyone say that. And the most we've heard about Gypsy getting medication she didn't need was her talking in her own memoir about stealing her mom's pain meds. Crushed them up and put them in her own feeding tube.
0: Yeah. And, you know, there's this famous picture that was taken by Christy of the medical cabinet and all of the crazy medications that are in there. When you zoom in, most of it seems to be over the counter or expired. It could be stuff that's been hoarded because, you know, in Katrina, yeah, you're kind of taught to hoard those certain things just in case you're in an emergency. And,
1: Four or five of the big jugs in the bottom of that have poopy meds written on them in a Sharpie. It's Miralax.
0: Like, yeah.
1: It's like, Gypsy had to request Miralax in prison sometimes. So, yeah.
0: I do recall hearing about that. And it's like,
1: those poopy meds.
0: If y'all were to see my parents' medication cabinet, even now that we've cleaned out a lot of it, or before it got cleaned out, or back when they were on all kinds of medication, y'all don't even know the shit my parents were on for years and years and years, prescribed to them by their doctors, and the endless stuff that they had that was just extra or expired or anything like that, that they didn't even use on a daily basis. You know, a family member of mine had a spouse that passed away a few years ago, going to the house, and they also had a disabled child that was living there as well. You would not believe the stuff that just gets sent to you. I mean, they must have had, 100 packs of just even baby wipes. Like, I mean, just everything. They overload you with shit, basically. So it's very, very interesting. I don't know. That claim that she made about the, you know, to take out an adult or whatever. I don't know how true that is. I don't remember.
1: Yeah, and I'm sure that Dee Dee would have kept everything, like what you're saying, you know, meds and otherwise, because even though, you know, their Section 8 apartment in Slidell, whenever Katrina hit, Dee Dee and Gypsy had already been evacuated to Covington, but they still lost everything. And that does cause trauma in a person's mind. And a lot of people, whether in small ways or big, after you go through a natural disaster like that, have little hoarding tendencies, especially with things like medication and food and stuff like that.
0: Yeah. Oops, sorry. I got a notification that Morbid's live too. We're not in the thumbnail though, so it's all good. No. The hoarding tendencies, you never know what you're going to have. What you're going to have access to. You want to make sure that you keep it and make sure that you're good to go. Some of it's expired. Some of it's not. Is what it is. So, right. Anyway.
1: I'm going to turn my screen off and run to the bathroom while you play this, but I'll be listening from in there. So if I have comments.
0: No worries. You're good. Let's go.
2: Briefly, she attended in Louisiana until about the second grade. And then Dee Dee pulled her out, telling the district her daughter was just simply too sick to go to school. And from that point on, Gypsy's entire education happened at home. So she's just completely isolating Gypsy from the outside world. So nobody could see her maybe be actually okay or like take note of anything, because she couldn't risk that. You know, it's just really messed up. So it just removed teachers and school nurses and classmates' parents, just an entire layer of people who see a child every single day, gone. But from the outside, none of this looked like control. It just looked like devotion, like a mother that really cared about her small, sick daughter, sick, you know, quotation marks. So in 2003, a small Louisiana newspaper, the Slidell Century News, ran a feature on the pair, and the headline was "Life Takes Many Turns for Good for a Little Girl in Slidell." And the article told a very heartbreaking story. A mother and her sick daughter abandoned by their family after the death of Dee Dee's mother, bouncing between homes, twice living out of their car, finally finding stability in public housing embraced by a local church. Not to mention a struggling single mom and her dying little girl. The story was just, you know, quote unquote, irresistible, and almost none of it was true. At least not the way Dee Dee told it. But it worked. It all worked.
0: I was gonna say you never know, but yeah, I don't know. Anyway, I'm gonna keep going.
2: Always worked for Dee Dee, and a former neighbor later described never once questioning Gypsy's conditions, because why would they? Dee Dee was always there at the hospital bedside, explaining her daughter's complicated history to every new doctor. And as for the doctors, some of them did notice inconsistencies, because there were tests that did come back clean and symptoms that never appeared outside of Dee Dee's descriptions. But time and time again, they talked themselves out of it, because who would do this to their own child? It's completely messed up. So the harm done to Gypsy Rose Blanchard was by no means metaphorical. It wasn't just stolen time, because it was years and years of her life, or a stolen childhood. It was surgical and physical, and it was permanent. Operations were performed on her body as a child when...
0: You know, I don't know all the medical stuff, and I even have my doubts that Fancy was provided with all of the medical records, but from what we see, there's very minimal procedures that she even had done. Most of them were on her eyes. I know she had the feeding tube, which, you know, kind of goes along with the chromosomal microdeletion because of failure to thrive. There's a lot of... Oh, do you have any thoughts on, she said something about like the countless medical procedures, but it doesn't seem like most of them, at least the ones that we can see from Fancy's medical records that she has, seems like most of them.
1: I don't know what she's talking about. That's one of the most blatant, obvious lies, is Gypsy says that there was hundreds of unnecessary medical procedures. And yet whenever we look at the diagram she made herself of her own scars, there's about 12 or 13, which coincides with those records that Fancy put out. Mm-hmm. And we also know three or four of those were procedures on her eyes that if Dee Dee hadn't had done, Gypsy would be cross-eyed from what we understand.
0: From what I understand, yeah. And again, yeah, that's just assuming that they even gave all the medical records to Fancy, but you would assume that they would have given the most damning ones to her, right?
1: You would assume, yeah.
0: So, I don't know.
1: And, yeah, I literally don't know what she is talking about here. Yeah, Dragon approved. I know she did it solely on mainstream media information and that it's taken down. It was a few days ago. But, they're like, some of the stuff that she's saying has been contradicted literally by Gypsy Rose herself in her memoir or, in later stuff.
0: Which Gypsy has even stated herself that her memoir is a little incorrect. It's got some inaccuracies in there. It needs to be rewritten. And after she admitted all of that, she still accepted a nomination at CrimeCon for Book of the Year for last year. So, and I have a lot of thoughts on CrimeCon as of recently. I really do. I have a lot of thoughts on them and the people they bolster. I am kind of doing a deep dive on Chris Hansen. He can kiss my butt. He is not a good person at all.
2: She didn't need them because her mother said she did. And it would start with Gypsy's mouth. Now, Dee Dee had two of Gypsy's salivary glands surgically removed. Now, these are the glands that produce.
0: They removed or reduced?
1: I don't know, but at least she said two there, because Gypsy always says, I don't have any salivary glands, which isn't true. I think there was a first Dee Dee had them injected with Botox trying to reduce the drooling. And that's kind of funny because considering Gypsy's current announcement that she's going to have Glowtox done, the Botox injections that Dee Dee had done to try and stop her drooling, Gypsy said in one of her prison emails to a guy claiming he was from Brazil, she said, I've had a Brazilian Botox facelift. She tried to claim the Botox injections to stop her drooling as like a cosmetics procedure. But yeah, there's, I don't know, so much that she's saying here. It's like, even if you just took mainstream information, like, did she look at the things that Gypsy has said about this stuff even? Because like so much is contradicted. And again, I'm not dogging Call Me Chris here. It's very easy in a case that's this deep and layered, especially as deep as all of us have went into the details. Very easy to miss so much stuff.
0: Oh, for sure.
2: Saliva and that help protect your teeth and help you chew and help you swallow and guard your mouth against infection. And Dee Dee told doctors Gypsy drooled excessively. So the glands came out. And then.
0: One more thing I do want to say real quick about the drooling. So, something that I feel like I've heard Gypsy say before was the Orajel, about how like Dee Dee would put Orajel in her mouth and make her drool. I haven't used Orajel in a minute, but especially when I lived down in Florida, I used to get canker sores all the time. I almost feel like it's something in the water. I don't know. I used to get canker sores once a week at least. And so I was a chronic user of Orajel. And never did it really make me drool. And even the other day, I got a bunch of surgery done. I got my wisdom teeth removed maybe a month or two ago. Didn't really have a drooling problem. Had a lot of other problems. Didn't really have a drooling problem. The other day, like a week ago, got two different fillings and they really numbed up, the right side of my mouth. I wasn't drooling though, I could talk, couldn't feel my face, couldn't feel anything, but I still wasn't drooling. So I feel like, how do you force somebody to drool? I feel like Orajel does not do that.
1: Yeah, well, and even with the records that Fancy has put out, didn't they show Gypsy having like swallow tests and stuff like that for these things?
0: I
1: Like there
0: believe
1: was,
0: so. I believe. I haven't looked at them too much personally.
1: yeah, I don't know. I feel like
0: I don't really think
1: because
0: ethical.
1: they're out there and Christy, even though they went out there the way that they went out there, but they went out there directly from Christy and Gypsy's hand through Fancy. I feel like for anyone to say, if they're going to definitively say, oh, the doctors just did everything just because Dee Dee was so southern and charming, I feel like they need to take a look at those before saying that conclusively and definitively. Like if you're going to say that narrative, I feel like you need to look at those first and try to understand what's happening, because I'm not going to pretend that I understand them perfectly. I'm not medically trained. But still, you can see on these tests whether they're saying that these things are positive or negative and what their further recommendation is. So, yeah,
0: Yeah.
1: and it wasn't just, well, mother says so. Like tests come back, positive or negative, conclusive, inconclusive. Recommendations are made or not made based on those tests. So, anyway.
0: No,
1: Just my little rant there.
0: I totally get what you're saying. And then also, insurance doesn't pay out for anything unless they absolutely have to. It's absolutely necessary. When I got my wisdom teeth removed a couple months ago, they did not put me out. I was awake for it. And they were not going to give me laughing gas or anything until I started crying on the table and having a panic attack because they weren't going to give me anything. And then he started accusing me of just wanting to get high. And that's not what it was. It's just I need something to take the edge off because I'm sorry, you're removing six teeth because they had to get two extra teeth, six teeth from my freaking mouth. Of course, I'm going to freak out a little bit. But anyway, I had to pay for the laughing gas. I had to pay for 100% of the laughing gas, and I had to pay for a lot of the procedure. I ended up paying $400-something for this procedure, and I have insurance, you know?
1: Yeah.
0: Insurance doesn't pay for things unless you absolutely need them. Doctors do not do anything for you unless you absolutely need to have these things done most of the time. And there was never any lawsuits there, you know.
1: There's a reason, in my opinion, there's obviously a reason why Gypsy Rose and Christy have said that they've tried several times to get an attorney to take on the case so that they could sue some of these doctors, and absolutely no attorney will touch it. I'm sure they bring them the medical records. Why won't they touch it? If it was what they're saying here, I feel like any attorney would jump on that. There would be good money in that. If they did all these procedures, even if it's just the 13, not the hundreds that Gypsy and Melissa Moore tried to say, they actually did all them just because Dee Dee was so charming. Some attorney would take that case.
0: Didn't Mike Stanfield have a history of doing some kind of medical malpractice lawsuits?
1: I don't know.
0: I feel like I recall that. Don't quote me on that 100%, but you know, he's kind of MIA. I don't really think I think there might have been a falling out. I don't know. So anyway. But you know, to those who don't know, I've met Mike Stanfield. That was an interesting scenario. I mean, it wasn't like, hi, hello, how are you, or anything. It was very interesting. And the judge was like, what do you want me to do? Your job for you? So that's kind of how that went. So
1: yeah, when Mike filed Gypsy's lawsuit in the wrong jurisdiction, because I guess he just thought Missouri would be starstruck to have something Gypsy Rose come back there. No, no, I don't want anything to do with her.
0: No, and as someone who lives in a pretty prominent part of Missouri, there's people that are involved in the Gypsy Rose case that live in my town. Quite a few of them, actually. Nobody cares. Nobody gives two shits. Not even a little bit. I talk to people and they're like, oh, that's cool, Laura.
1: Anyway,
0: the other day, I don't even talk about Gypsy that much. I just talk about, like, if I'm doing something like specific and it's like worth noting and it's interesting. And my friend the other day was like, oh, it's Gypsy again. I was like, no. Like, doesn't give two shits. Not even a little bit. So anyway, we have not yet gotten through this first clip.
1: Oh my God.
0: I'm going to finish real quick.
1: We got to stop talking so much.
2: The teeth. And as Gypsy grew older, her teeth began to rot and decay, a predictable consequence of the surgeries and the medication and the neglect of a mouth that could no longer protect itself. And Dee Dee's explanation to the world was that it's the medication and it's her condition. And so her teeth were extracted. So she was a teenager losing damn near all her teeth. And then for Dee Dee, you know, every tooth that was pulled, it just made her look even more sick. So it was just better for Dee Dee. And not to mention, Gypsy was given powerful drugs daily for years. Seizure medications, breathing treatments, drugs for conditions she never had. And medical experts would later describe this as its own form of torture. Because when you give a healthy child medication she doesn't need, her body will respond. And it develops side effects like dependencies, real weakness, and actual real deterioration. And the weakness becomes proof of the illness. So it's just all working against Gypsy. And, you know, she doesn't know any better. She's under the guise that her mom is taking care of her and that she actually is sick. And she probably feels really, really bad because she's being given this medication that makes her feel like shit. It's just horrible. It's just the self-perpetuating system, in that the sicker the treatments made her, the sicker she appeared and felt. And the sicker she appeared, the more treatments she would receive. And it's just this endless cycle. So not only did Gypsy feel awful and was being given medication.
0: Oh, is that all? Oh, that's all. Okay. That's all from that clip. Was there anything?
1: She's under the impression that, Gypsy was severely drugged every single day of her childhood.
0: Really?
1: And yeah, like these strong medications every day going through her body, through her veins. Like, I don't know what she's talking about, you know?
0: Yeah.
1: We don't have real evidence of that. Like,
0: for sure. For sure. Okay, I'm going to play the next clip. Let's see.
2: Needed surgery she didn't need. Dee Dee also needed her to really look like she was sick. So Dee Dee would regularly shave Gypsy's scalp. And the explanation...
0: Which it is interesting that Gypsy still cuts her hair. But, and in prison, they say that she was just kind of taking the clippers to her hair, like toenail clippers, y'all. Just like, you know, I get it, girl. Like, you know, go through a breakup or something. You're really pissed off. You want to change your hair. That's a rite of girlhood. Okay. But I don't know.
1: That was one of the absolute creepiest things to me when out of prison, fully free on her own, she all of a sudden started clipping her hair and putting on wigs again. Not that wigs are bad. We all know I like wigs, but like that was supposed to be part of her abuse. And Turns out that's just the thing she likes to do.
0: Yeah. Oats, your breath stinks. Holy moly. It smells like sardines. But yeah, I mean, that's definitely what it seems like. Okay.
2: She gave her daughter was, you know, almost gentle. And she would say, your cancer medicine will make your hair fall out anyway, so I better do this regardless. But she did it because the shaved head was the single most visible symbol of Gypsy's supposed illness. No one looks at a little girl in a wheelchair with a bare scalp and asks questions. So on top of the physical abuse, the medications and the surgeries, and, you know, even shaving her head and everything, that obviously has a major impact on a child. But I mean, the psychological impact, I can't even imagine. At least you can get yourself back into good health after that. But psychologically, that has to mess you up so bad. Because the mind is slower to heal from a lifetime of being told by the person you love most, the person the world calls a saint at this point, that you are not what you actually are. Starting with the most basic fact a person can know about themselves, and that is how old they are. Because Gypsy didn't know. Because
0: okay, so that's another thing I'm gonna stop on. So first and foremost, whenever Gypsy was arrested and it was in the interrogation footage, she was lying about her age. And lying, not mistaken, because on her Medicaid card, I believe, it has her real date of birth. It has all of that stuff on it. She also, when she went to visit Dan. Mm-hmm.
1: Dan Glidewell.
0: Dan Glidewell. There's too many people. Okay, there's too many people. Okay. When she went to go visit Dan, she had some of her identification, which also had her real age on it. And also, I'm sorry, when I was 2 years old, if you told me that I was one, I would have corrected you and been like, no, I am 2 years old and 3 months and 2 days, or, you know, like however much, you know, I knew how old I was. So the only way you could get somebody to not know how old they are is if they are mentally impaired, in my personal opinion.
1: Yeah, and we also know from the FOIA video, she knew how old she was. She lied to Nick initially about how old she was. She made herself 18, and then she started admitting eventually, well, this personality is this age, this one's this age, one's a little girl. My real age is, you know, 22, 23.
0: Yeah, no, totally. Dragon approves that. Try to tell a 10-year-old they're 7. They will.
1: Oh, yeah.
0: Getcha. And you know, Dee Dee was raising Gypsy to be smart from what I can see. Like, there's that famous clip of her being like a literal infant. She's like, okay, show them your phalanges and your cranium. And those are words that I know, but like, I have to think about it to know those words. You know what I mean? Like, they're not just words that you think of automatically.
1: Yeah.
0: So she knew what was up. I don't think that Dee Dee was not educating her in anyway. And I don't know if this is something that's brought up in this video. I can't remember. I saw it. It's been a minute. It's been a minute, but anyway, it doesn't matter. But Gypsy was in school at some point in time, correct?
1: Very early on.
0: I don't think it was like, you know, she was in middle school and high school or anything like that. No, uh-huh. Not like she never got put in any sort of schooling.
1: Yeah, in Louisiana, very early on, she was in school for a little bit. I think she might have went to a private
0: second grade, perhaps
1: Catholic school. I don't know. I can't remember.
0: Yeah, and Maria's Only Hen says that she read Harry Potter, which is true, and

0: I would say like at least every like third repost something about VeggieTales that I keep seeing. People keep making these VeggieTales memes. Anyway, Mary Kel says VeggieTales mentioned. That is still, I love VeggieTales. I have deconstructed, but VeggieTales is my shit.
1: See, my TikTok cringe that I get, is that I love our 80s NASCAR clips of Dale Earnhardt Sr.
0: Oh, really? That's
1: I'm a
0: so
1: redneck. I am a big old hillbilly.
0: really.
1: Yeah, I love NASCAR.
0: I love that for you. We have something signed by someone from NASCAR at my job. So
1: Nice.
0: anyway. Okay. I'm gonna keep oh, at my church, all the counselors are dressed as VeggieTales characters. You know, something I've been seeing recently is people have been doing VeggieTales drag shows.
1: Oh my God, that's hilarious.
0: That is like my shit. Have you seen, but I mean, I'm sure you know what it is, but have you ever seen VeggieTales?
1: No, I've never watched it.
0: Okay, because I know that would have been like a little bit after your time, and I know you probably weren't watching a lot of TV as a kid anyway, but yeah,
1: No TV allowed.
0: no TV allowed, but yeah, man, I have to tell you, VeggieTales is my shit, and I even think that the creator of that kind of deconstructed as well. Barbara Manatee, yes, sorry. Anyway, I had to go off on a little VeggieTales tangent. I'm a really easy person. If you want to get me something, just get me something VeggieTales, get me something ET, or get me something ALF related, or give me something with tasteful nudity. Tasteful, tasteful. And then you got me. I'm pretty easy to buy for. So anyway, I'm
1: Allura has one of my paintings hanging up that has a lot of tasteful
0: yeah.
1: nudity in it.
0: I do. It's the no, I know what it is. No. Indulgence. Perpetual indulgence. What is it called
1: Nope.
0: again?
1: It is a portrait of, or a very small piece, a study of the Garden of Earthly Delights by Hieronymus Bosch.
0: That's what it was. I don't know what I was thinking of here. Yes.
1: You were thinking of me telling you about whenever I met the Sisters of Perpetual Indulgence drag queen troupe when I was in California.
0: Okay, yeah, because I've met the sisters of that's what I'm thinking of. Okay,
1: Yeah,
0: I'm
1: we're.
0: mixing everything. I've met the sisters. I remember, and I saw them at Pride last year, and I was like, "Oh my God, your outfits!" And they're like, "Thanks." And I'm like, "Oh." Every time I go to Pride, I try to make friends, and it just doesn't work out. Anyway, that's besides the point. We're not going to talk about my problems, so I'm going to press play again, y'all.
2: CDE kept falsified birth certificates, just documents shaving years off her daughter's real age. And as Gypsy grew, the number DeeDee told the world simply stopped keeping pace with reality, which is crazy. And the number she told Gypsy wasn't much better, because since she's been force-feeding her daughter medications after medications and not eating properly, eating out of a feeding tube that was surgically placed into her stomach, she was a pretty frail little girl. So it made it more believable that she was younger than what she actually was. And not to mention, DeeDee also said that Gypsy just had the mind of a 7-year-old. And that single lie explains the childlike voice Gypsy was encouraged to use. And it kind of excused her from every adult conversation.
0: She was encouraged to use a childlike voice. What's she doing now?
1: Right. And Gypsy claimed in her memoir that the whole reason why that she had to have DeeDee taken out was because DeeDee wanted
2: School magic.
1: exploratory
2: And DeeDee
1: surgery
0: or
1: done
0: did my bad.
1: on her voice to explain that voice, that high chirpy voice. And Gypsy was like, "No, I like my voice." So like the her stuff that she's saying and her conclusions even go against what Gypsy herself says would happen. Like and it's pro Gypsy, but like it doesn't line up with hardly anything. And I
0: Yeah.
1: really like this girl too. I feel like she tried her best here. This is just a very layered, nuanced case. It's not an onion, it's like a cluster of onions.
0: Oh, for sure. Right here, Cosmic W17 said, "What's the point of doing this if she knew she had the wrong info and took it down?" I don't think she knew she had the wrong info. I don't think she did this to be malicious in any
1: Oh,
0: way.
1: she means what's the point of us reacting to her if she knew she had the wrong info and took it down? We want to help her.
0: My bad.
1: We hope that she sees this and that she'll

0: see like our extra information and corrections. We're not doing this just to dog her out or anything for being wrong. We hope that like she'll find the information useful.
1: Yeah, and I don't. There are only two criticisms that I have, period, about all of this. If you just look at it from her perspective and not of the perspective of someone who's been looking at this shit for 2 years straight, you know. One would be like, yeah, kind of what is the point of this video? Because I feel like she kind of goes over pretty much everything that everybody else has. So mm-hmm. I don't think there's anything. Well, I think she did it really well. I don't think there's anything particularly remarkable about the information she presents. But also, too, would be the FOIA videos went really freaking viral. And it's like, how did she do all this research on Gypsy and she didn't come across any of it?
0: I bet she just has a team that does it and presents it. She kind of does some skimming and verification. And, you know, if she verified all this stuff by checking mainstream media sources after she got it from her team, it probably seemed pretty correct. But yeah, we don't have a problem with Call Me Chris. We're just trying to help her out with her information.
1: No, she seems like a really nice person. I've known who she was for probably since about the pandemic or whatever. And I'm not like a super like avid viewer of hers or anything. I've seen things here and there. But my mom's a pretty good fan of hers. She really enjoys her content a lot. So
0: I've never heard of her or come across her stuff, but I didn't realize she was married to Oompaville, because I do see Oompaville's documentaries sometimes. He covers things I'm interested in.
1: Yeah, I quite like Oompaville. Somebody I used to work with that I'm not like super close to, but occasionally we'll send each other memes. I'm like, you wouldn't believe. I was like, Oompaville's wife commented, or she did this whole thing. Anyway, mad props to her though. She does good. The videos are good. This video is well produced. It's well written. I am a little curious as to how some of these things weren't seen by somebody, even if it was her team, or were ignored, or maybe they were just trying to, I don't even think it was paint a narrative, but it's like, there's a lot of crazy conspiracies about a lot of different cases, and nobody ever wants to question a victim. And I don't want to question a victim. And like I said before, there's certain things that I think Gypsy might've been a victim of. Do I think that her mom was doing all the things that she says? Not really. No.
0: But well, I think a point I've made so often, and I'll just go ahead and make again real quick, since we might have new viewers in here, since we're talking about a big channel. A point I've made really often is in Southwest Missouri, where Gypsy and Dee Dee were, it's where I'm from, where I was born and raised, where my family is. There are a lot of very, very conservative cloistered cults in Southwest Missouri. There are, and some of them are classified as religions, not cults. I'm not trying to be rude here. But some of them, like we have a very large Amish and Mennonite community. Those children grow up dressing like Laura Ingalls Wilder. They have to go to Amish schools. They're not allowed media and stuff like that. And a lot of the things that they're deprived of have a crossover to what Gypsy was deprived of. She wasn't allowed to go to school. She wasn't allowed to dress just exactly however she wanted and things like that. And none of those kids are killing their parents.
1: No, I ran into a little Amish boy today. I didn't realize he's a little Amish boy, but he was just crawling. Mm-hmm. And like, I just saw and I was like, where are your parents? And I was like, oh, and then all of a sudden they snatched him up. I was like, man, I thought we had a runner over here.
0: Yeah. And, you know, I've shared too, it wasn't the Amish community, but I was also raised in a, you know, a very conservative cloistered environment. I had to dress like Laura Ingalls Wilder growing up. I was homeschooled after second grade and all that. And I ran off from home at 17. I couldn't take it anymore. It was too much. It was too hard, too blah. And I just wanted to be normal. So whenever, you know, Gypsy's defenders like Bree and people like that say things like, listen, Gypsy did it because she wanted to be normal. She wanted to be a normal girl. I understand that desire deeply, but you just don't get to do murder for that. You believe and do it the proper ways. So whenever, you know, I hear this lady and other people who are brand new to the story, they start talking about, oh, you know, she had to dress this way and she wasn't allowed this and isolation and no friends and stuff. It's like, that's a lot of kids in Southwest Missouri for a lot of different reasons. Nobody is excusing, would excuse them killing their parents about it, you know?
1: I would totally agree. I would totally agree.
0: And so, whenever we went to CrimeCon in 2025 in Denver, I talked to Mike King. Mike King is one of the detectives that helped take down Warren Jeffs, the FLDS, Fundamentalist Latter-day Saints, polygamous group that was marrying 40 and 50, 11, 12, 13 year old girls to 80 year old men, like just tons of them and all this stuff, child marriage and crazy. And I asked Mike King, I was like, is there any documented incident of any FLDS child murdering their parents to get away? And he said, no, don't know of a single one.
1: Yeah. If the FLDS or the LDS or anything cult related is something that you might be interested in, we have a few different interviews. One even from a couple of weeks ago from someone who goes by Culty Steph. She's somebody mm-hmm. who has been involved in the JITverse. I'm not going to expose her name on here, not because it's a secret, but because she said she's a little embarrassed of it or whatever. But somebody you guys are probably all, some of you guys have probably interacted with and whatnot. But she talks a little bit about that, and she also did a interview with Jaden Jeffs about a couple months ago, who is Warren Jeffs' son, or at least one of Warren Jeffs' sons. But yeah, like you said, it's very interesting. There's nobody else who's an MVP survivor or somebody who's from the FLDS or any of these other niche groups that have really done the same thing. And one of the people that Gypsy really latched onto in prison was Amelia Byrd, somebody who
0: did a very similar crime. And whenever Gypsy got out of prison and started advocating, her advocacy for MBP was basically her awkwardly reading off a Wikipedia definition of it and being like, if you see something, say something kind of thing. The only advocacy she ever attempted to do where it seemed like she really gave a shit and was actually energetically into it and cared was when she advocated to get Amelia Byrd out of prison for the exact same crime.
1: Which basically advocated like once or twice for Amelia, then never brought it up again. From what I understand, I don't believe that they're on good terms at the moment.
0: Oh, really? I heard they were a few months ago, but have they fell out again?
1: Maybe they just had a falling out a while ago, and maybe they got back together. I don't know. I'm not going to pretend like I'm up to date on all of the drama, because I really am not. Yeah. But I know at least at one point they're kind of having issues, and that Amelia's girlfriend at the time, was it Zora? Zara?
0: Mm-hmm.
1: She said that Amelia kind of accused Gypsy of stealing parts of her story.
0: I remember that.
1: And I don't recall what parts it was, but that's just what was said.
0: Yeah.
1: Yeah. So with this video, when I moved my mouse pad, it accidentally switched, I think, maybe to another video. So it might be cutting things out.
0: Okay.
1: Maybe I should go back.
2: Didn't need and surgery she didn't need.
1: Was this 9 minutes? I'm gonna go to about right here and see what it says.
2: It was monitored, and the internet, when it existed at the house at all, was completely supervised. So the
1: which I already have something to say was completely supervised. Hold on, I'm gonna back up a little bit and let her say that, and then I'll, because I have some thoughts about that.
0: Well, let her say that with her full chest. Okay.
1: Yeah. And again, we're not making fun of Chris, you know?
0: It's no, we're not. We're totally cool with Chris. It's just, yeah. Some of the information is a little bit, girl, come on. Like, let us help you.
2: Stopped keeping
1: for sure
2: pace with reality, which is crazy. And the number she told Gypsy wasn't much better, because since she's been force feeding her daughter medications after medications and not eating properly, eating out of a feeding tube that was surgically placed into her stomach, she was a pretty frail little girl. So it made it more believable that she was younger than what she actually was. And not to-
1: Also, for the record, I looked more frail at 20 than she looked at the time of her arrest.
2: To mention, yeah. Dee Dee also said that Gypsy just had the mind of a 7-year-old. And that single lie explains the childlike voice Gypsy was encouraged to use. And it kind of excused her from every adult conversation. And most importantly, it meant no one ever needed to ask Gypsy anything, because her mother would do the talking. So at doctor's appointments, Dee Dee sat beside her daughter and held her hand. And to everyone in the room, it looked like comfort, but Gypsy would later describe what it actually was. And that was just a signal, like a squeeze of the hand meant to stay quiet, shut up, and that I'll answer. So the control ran through every hour of her life, her food, what she ate, whether she ate, and her appearance, the clothes, the shaved head, the weight, her social world. Gypsy basically was allowed to have no friends, and there was no school, as we've talked about, past the second grade, and no job, no mail she could even open herself, and the phone was monitored.
1: No mail she could open up herself? What about the mail that was found like a mile or two?
0: Gypsy totally stole Dee Dee's mail, and she also intercepted Facebook messages from Dan's mom and his girlfriends and stuff like that to Dee Dee, deleting them so Dee Dee wouldn't see him. Like, oh, Chris, like,
1: it's proven, y'all, like documented FOIA stuff. So, you know, Murray Kell said something. I think the act ended up spreading this narrative like wildfire, which is exactly true. Like I said, my boyfriend and I,
0: I've never seen the act.
1: You know, my mom and I started watching it again, like a few weeks ago. We didn't finish it, but it's like looking at it with this set of eyes, it's like hilariously overdramatic. Like, I knew it was a little overdramatic at the time. Like, I'm like, oh, you know, I mean, it's a dramatization. And especially after I remember sitting on the couch and I was reading this article to my ex-boyfriend, and I was like, oh my goodness, you know, I just read this thing here and it says that Gypsy's family is really disappointed in the act, but thank goodness they found this, you know, independent producer who's going to treat them right, and who's going to do their story the right way, which... Boy, did I not know the shit I was going to get myself into a few years later. So anyway, yeah, I knew it was a little dramatic, but I didn't think that it was like that bad. But I would recommend that if you have Hulu, only if you already have Hulu, just, you know, give at least a couple episodes a watch. And I don't know if you'll even be able to get through the whole thing. It's kind of funny. So anyway,
0: maybe I'll do a live stream and be like, okay, we can all hit, I can't show it, we can all hit play at the same time and laugh at it together in the chat.
1: True. Or you could get like a Patreon or something. I don't know if they limit what you're able to do on Patreon like that, like they would on YouTube, but maybe you can
0: gotcha
1: watch party. But yeah, no, I feel you. It's very, very interesting. So I'm gonna press play again. We're only on clip 2 out of like 4 or 5.
0: Oh no. We're talking too much.
1: No, but I mean, it's good though. We're only talking about, you know, what we're supposed to do, you know, like clarify the issues. So anyway,
2: on the internet, when it existed at the house at all, was completely supervised. So the,
1: which another thing, y'all, unfortunately, in these FOIA videos, there were videos that were sent that were not supposed to be sent. Okay. There are 45-minute long videos of Gypsy in the middle of her living room with no hoard, by the way, and no blockage on the windows, a lot of light coming through. She's completely nude for 45 minutes. What is Dee Dee doing?
0: Supervision was minimal.
1: There are videos of her touching herself in Dee Dee's bed. Okay. I don't know what to say. I don't know what to say. And I understand, like, my parents, they went through my phone. Last time I got my phone taken was at the age of 19. Okay. They were going through my, that's a whole nother story. Anyway. So my parents were going through my phone. They were paying attention to stuff. Okay. And there were still things that I did that they didn't know about, but I sure as hell was not naked in the middle of my living room for 45 minutes. Okay. I tried to sell feet pics when I was like 19 and my parents found my account just there and they recognized the background of my room. You know what I mean? Like they know what's going on, you know, like, and they were people that were on top of me and they still didn't know everything. So again, there's certain things that you can get away with that your parents won't know, but not in this regard, not the way that they describe Dee Dee's watchful eye, I suppose.
0: Yeah, so. Everybody believed that Gypsy didn't have a single thought to herself. And No. The FOIAs show so much different.
1: Yeah, absolutely. So I'm gonna go again.
2: World outside was just sealed off from Gypsy. And I think a question a lot of people ask about this case is like, how didn't Gypsy know? And I feel like the answer is pretty simple in that she was just brainwashed, but also that she obviously knew at some point. And then that's what made the rest. So
1: I know that Dee Dee knew at least by 2011.
2: So effective, because Gypsy knew she could walk because she did it inside the house when.
1: And again, I forgot, we're operating like nobody knows what's going on and we're just completely new to the story or whatever. But 2011 is when, in the video with the pink dress, she clarifies telling Nick that she can walk and that her mom has known about it since at least 2011. When did she say that she caught her? I don't remember. Like she said that
0: she had a seizure and was in the hospital for 6 months. And they told her that a paralysis was permanent, but it was temporary. And she didn't tell her mom when she got feeling back in her legs because she was afraid her mom wouldn't love her as much. So I don't necessarily believe all that's 100% true, but I do think that Gypsy was malingering with her own health conditions.
1: Yes, that's definitely what it seems like.
2: No one else was watching, and she knew she could eat solid food, but the leukemia and the chromosomal disorder, she had no way to test those against reality. So she knew she could do some things, but she didn't know she wasn't sick. So she's probably just like, oh, well, mom knows best, you know, and you're just a kid. Yeah, you don't know any better. And years later, in her ebook released, Gypsy described her role in her mother's production in the language of show business. The press interviews, the charity events, Dee Dee did the talking while Gypsy waited. Just
0: can you
2: numb,
0: pause for a second?
2: Just waiting for a cue. Like a
1: no. No, I'm just saying.
0: Sorry. Soul and Beauty, we're 2 hours into our live stream, but we're probably only, what, like 15, 20 minutes into her?
1: We're about 20-ish minutes into her.
0: Yeah, because we've been talking a lot because we get annoyed and start saying stuff. We're not annoyed with her herself. We like her. We want to help her. We're just annoyed with the information and the mainstream media narrative.
1: Yeah, and the fact that, again, like, even if it was just her team, it's like, how did they not find at least one or two of the FOIAs or a little bit of something?
0: Or even like the stuff that parts of the story that she's saying that even Gypsy herself contradicted in her 2024 memoir. Like,
1: yeah,
0: that's not even going deep into, you know, a smaller channels, but like, you know, if you're just doing mainstream media sources, you think you would look at what Gypsy herself put out in her memoir. Anyway, it's just strange.
1: Yeah. Okay. I press play again.
2: Stage mother. Dee Dee fed her daughter lines like, it's a dream come true, and my mom is my best friend. And through that script, Gypsy wrote, her mother could finally taste the fame she'd always wanted. Because whatever movie was playing in Dee Dee's mind, Gypsy was never the star of it. As we know, she was just the prop. So in August of 2005, Hurricane Katrina tore into the Gulf Coast, and over 1,000 people died, and hundreds of thousands more lost everything. It was one of the worst disasters in American history. But for Dee Dee Blanchard, it was an opportunity. And in the chaos of the evacuation, Dee Dee and Gypsy surfaced at a shelter.
3: I'm putting on 2x speed just so we can try and get through some of this. Is that cool? Okay.
0: Yeah, no problem.
3: If anyone can't follow it, let me know and I'll slow it down for y'all.
2: Where the story practically told itself, you know, a single mother and a wheelchair-bound, chronically ill daughter washed out of their home with nothing but each other.
0: Dee Dee, can you do 1.75? It is kind of hard to understand her words a little bit.
3: Is that an option? 5, but I'll do 1.25. Sorry, there is no 1.75.
0: Or even 1.5 might be better.
3: Let's try.
2: And with it, she said, every single one of Gypsy's medical records. So every...
3: Can you understand that or should I go a little slower? Okay.
0: No, I think we get that.
3: Sorry, y'all. I'm not trying to be annoying. I'm just trying to get through a little bit of this because, oopsie, we talk.
2: Every specialist Gypsy had ever seen, every test that had come back clean, every note from a doctor who might have raised an eyebrow, all of it was now gone in an act of God that no one could question and what Dee Dee thought no one could check. So whatever came next, there would only be one source for Gypsy Rose Blanchard's medical history, and that would be Dee Dee. So the pair would eventually make their way north to Missouri, first to the small town of Aurora and then to Springfield, Missouri. And Springfield did what good communities do for a storm refugee and her dying little girl, and they embraced them. And in 2008, Habitat for Humanity built them a home of their own, and it was this little pink house on West Volunteer Way. Now volunteers put it up with donated labor and donated materials, and they built it for Gypsy. There was a wheelchair ramp out front, everything on one level, even a hot tub, because Dee Dee said warm water soothed her daughter's aching muscles. Dee Dee just wanted a hot tub, DDH. And the generosity kept coming. And in 2007, the Olay Foundation, a national charity supporting people who genuinely cannot eat without feeding tubes, named Gypsy Rose its Child of the Year. So she was held up as a symbol of the very community the foundation exists to serve. Not to mention the trips to Disney World, there was a wish trip as early as 2001 back in Louisiana, and more after the move, courtesy of charities built to give dying children one perfect memory. And there were newspaper features and fundraisers and free flights, backstage passes, celebrity meet and greets. And obviously none of these organizations did anything wrong. They didn't know any better. It was just Dee Dee taking advantage of her quote unquote sick daughter. So by her late teens, Gypsy Rose Blanchard was one of the most beloved sick children in Southern Missouri. But in reality, she'd never really been sick a day in her life. But obviously the story Dee Dee had built was never actually airtight. The system did come close to catching her more than once. And in 2007, Dee Dee brought Gypsy to a new specialist in Springfield, a pediatric neurologist named Dr. Bernardo Flasterstein. And on paper, it was just a routine visit, but it did not go the way Dee Dee had planned. And Flasterstein reviewed Gypsy's case, this teenager with muscular dystrophy confined to a wheelchair for years, and something just didn't add up. The MRIs were normal, and the blood work was normal, so everywhere this disease should have left some fingerprints, there was just nothing. So he tried something really simple, and he just asked Gypsy to stand. And she did, out of the wheelchair, on her own, with no assistance. And then he noticed something that in a genuinely wheelchair-bound patient should have been impossible, and that is that Gypsy's legs were not atrophied. A person who truly cannot walk, whose muscles have gone unused for years, have visibly wasted legs. It's unavoidable. And Gypsy's leg muscles were normal. So to a neurologist, that's not a subtle clue. That is a giant red flag. So Flasterstein dug deeper, and he did what apparently no one in Missouri had done before. He just picked up the phone and called Gypsy's former providers in New Orleans. Because remember the records that were supposedly destroyed in Katrina? Yeah, well, they weren't. They weren't. Actually, they existed. And they showed that years earlier, Gypsy's muscle biopsy, the definitive test for muscular dystrophy, had come back negative. So the disease at the center of Gypsy's entire medical identity had been ruled out.
0: Can you pause
2: on paper, before the storm? And in a letter to...
1: Yes.
0: What's that? Okay, so she says Flasterstein does what no one else has ever done in Missouri, but Flasterstein wasn't the one who sent DFS there, was he?
3: I'd be lying if I said that I...
0: Or was he?
3: I couldn't remember.
0: Okay, it might not matter. Go ahead.
3: Yeah, sorry. I wish I knew, but
0: no problem.
3: Not always.
2: Gypsy's primary care doctor, later obtained by ABC News, Flasterstein wrote it out in black and white, and he said he believed the mother suffered from Munchausen's by.
3: Also, real quick, Cherokee girl, I'm not saying that I believe the story about the cow tongue, but a cow tongue can't fit into a standard mason jar. But I do have a mason jar at my home that it could fit into. Now, again, I don't buy the story, but I don't know, just to play devil's advocate.
0: I think Gypsy made up that story, but it wouldn't be crazy for Dee Dee to try some voodoo, because in Louisiana, voodoo is not looked upon as it is anywhere else. Most people who are Christians do a little voodoo in Louisiana.
3: I watched a video where it was kind of talking about how most of the Western world's view of voodoo is kind of based off of like racism from way back in the day, where they were just trying to kind of ostracize different people of different cultures. And I didn't, research enough of it to know all the ins and outs and stuff, but
0: Oh, I did deep research. I go talk to the priestesses in New Orleans.
3: Yeah, but it seems like a lot of that stuff is just kind of rooted from racism and not an understanding of other cultures rather than it actually being something right. like evil. Again, but from my little limited.
0: And also in a cow tongue, absolutely would not, in any kind of hoodoo or voodoo context, stop a relationship or stop love. A cow tongue in that context is to stop communication.
3: Yeah. Yeah. It's a different thing than the spell that she...
0: Which is a thing that Gypsy was intentionally doing herself by deleting incoming messages to Dee Dee from Dan's mom and other people on her Facebook Messenger. So, yeah, if anybody was trying to stop communication.
3: No kidding. Okay, we're going to try again.
2: Proxy. So he had solved it in 2007. And Gypsy Rose at that point was 15 years old, though obviously she didn't know that. So one doctor in Springfield, Missouri had the entire con figured out, but then nothing happened. Foster Dean never reported his suspicions to social services, and he would later say he'd been warned by previous doctors to handle this family delicately, and that he doubted anyone, including law enforcement, would take his word over a devoted, beloved mother. Because they're like famous in Springfield, needed surgery, she didn't need. Who am I to?
3: That's another thing that she said real quick, is that they are famous in Springfield. Now, I know your view might be a little bit skewed because you literally had family that were like super close to them in Aurora. So obviously you were hearing about them and stuff. I want to say it might have been Nancy from the Toll podcast that said, yeah, we knew who Gypsy was, but like local celebrities kind of like, I don't know, kind of pumping.
0: Yeah, that's up. A little, celebrity is a strong word. At the same time, like, you know, when somebody's always on going to things where the news is and stuff like that, like, but like you said, my perspective might be skewed because I had friends who knew them. So because of that, anytime, you know, Dee Dee would post something public on Facebook when they were doing this or got interviewed for this or whatever, I would see it shared because I was friends with people who were friends with them who were sharing it. So it might have been more in my face a little more than other people.
3: Yeah, that's why I'm like, not that I don't trust your judgment or whatever you have to say about it, but it's like, you know, you were also around people that were like actively putting themselves in their way or vice versa.
0: Yeah.
3: You know? So it's like, obviously you'd see it a little bit more than the average bear. So I'm going to go to the next video now.
2: Or lose Gypsy Rose. So, you know, which one was it? A predator who found a captive girl or a captive girl who found someone she could finally control the way she was controlled by her own mother. And everything that happens next depends on that question, right? So by late 2014, the role play and the romance and...
3: Sounds like it skipped something.
2: Who am I to say? Indeed.
0: It kind of did.
3: Let me go here. That's why I said earlier, it didn't look like it was as long as the video that I watched. So let me press on.
0: Just to answer a comment real quick, someone, Glam Mums Backup says, sorry, just joined. Is this video still up or is it the one Chris took down? This is the one Chris took down. We were able to find where somebody clipped it.
3: Yes, and it might not be the entire video. So I'm going to put on what I can and we'll go from there.
2: He, for her part, did what she always did when someone got too close and she just badmouthed the doctor to everyone.
3: Oh, shoot. This is the right one.
2: Who am I to say? And Dee Dee. For her part, did what she always did when someone got too close, and she just badmouthed the doctor to everyone who'd listen, and simply never brought Gypsy back. So that window closed, and then 2 years later in 2009, it would open again, and someone, to this day, no one knows who, called in an anonymous tip, and there were concerns about a mother and daughter at the Pink House. And this time, it wasn't a doctor's hunch, it was an official report, and it put two caseworkers on Dee Dee Blanchard's doorstep. So a state agency was physically inside the house. So the caseworkers would ask their questions to Dee Dee, and Dee Dee would answer every single one of them. Remember, she's, you know, a trained nurse, she knows how to manipulate, and she knows the lingo, and she knows, you know, how to tell the story and make it look true. So they would believe her and they would leave and there would be no follow-up and the case would be closed. So two times Gypsy could have been saved from her mother, but the system failed her. And by her late teens, Gypsy Rose had begun to understand not everything, but enough to know that what her mother told.
3: Yes.
0: So this is something I've been planning to do a video about pretty soon, but I've just been so exhausted lately. Like about all I can do is go live. I just don't have the energy to edit right now.
3: I get it.
0: But Gypsy didn't want to be saved from her mom. She wanted to be white knighted, saviored out to, as Fancy Maselli loved to say, someone with a D. You know, you've read about the white knight, you know, people say that in online arguments sometimes, like, why are you white knighting and stuff, or the savior syndrome. She didn't want help the way normal people understand the word help, and definitely not within the context of what you would think of a person being physically or medically abused by their parent. She wanted help in the sense of a white knight. With a big D. Yeah. Mother of cats, 1515. We know she listened to everyone and took it down immediately. We agree. She's wonderful. We like her a lot. We are trying to help her out here by correcting things and giving more information. We hope she'll see this and be able to get the help.
3: Absolutely. None of this is critical. It's just trying to help. And even if Chris doesn't see it herself, maybe somebody will, and they'll come away with more information. And again, I've said this like two or three times in this stream already, but we don't know every single thing that happened here. We're just speaking from what we know from the FOIAs and from Gypsy's own mouth. They seem to contradict a lot. So, okay.
2: Told the world about her body didn't match what her body told her, and enough to want desperately a way out. And the only window Gypsy really had to the outside world was really small, and those were really just fan conventions. Because Dee Dee had been taking her to science fiction and fantasy events for years, and it sounds kind of strange until you realize how perfect those spaces were for the con. Crowds full of costumes and wheelchairs and people of every kind, where a small bald girl drew no stares at all. So Dee Dee could play the devoted mother in public, but conventions are also full of people, and people talk to each other, who would have thunk? And in February of 2011, at a convention called VisionCon, Gypsy slipped her mother's leash. Because she'd been secretly talking to a man she met online, a man named Dan, who was 20 years her senior. And at the convention, she got away long enough to end up in his hotel room. And then Dee Dee found them. And what she did next tells you everything about how deep this deception ran. She produced paperwork, a birth certificate, showing that Gypsy was a minor, a child, and she threatened to call the police on Dan, and the situation dissolved on the spot. But the document was falsified.
3: Did she show a birth certificate? Is that a thing? I feel like I've heard people say
0: that. I don't remember ever hearing that part before. I heard she just told him. I don't know. I might be wrong.
3: I could be wrong too, but yeah. How do you fake a birth certificate? I mean, I'm sure it's possible.
0: Well, what I heard was,
3: same too.
0: And I think I heard this from, you know, it wasn't from reliable sources, but Rod, Christie, and Gypsy's story is Dee Dee had that job for a little while where she was helped restore pictures on the computer, photoshopping and restoring. And they said she was photoshopping the date, the birth date, basically on birth certificates and reprinting them. Now that stuff is usually printed on specific paper and has like seals pressed into them and stuff. I don't know if I believe this. And I think in the medical records that Fancy put out, didn't they have the right dates? Wasn't the wrong birth dates mainly to things like churches, charities, things like that?
3: I know at least her Medicaid card had the correct date. At least. Yeah. I'm sure.
0: I don't think there was a lot of actual scamming of the system with official documents with the birth date and stuff like that. I think that if that happened, it was more for like, you know, local charity stuff, wanting to get Gypsy in as still a child or teenager.
3: I 100% believe that she lied to the public. Do I think she lied to the doctors, at least as far as the things that you can't really lie about very easily and get away with it? No. Do I think, you know, I think that she probably told all the neighbors and the friends and maybe even the TV, you know, that Gypsy was whatever age she was saying she was, but, or going through certain treatments, you know, but I don't think she was really able to pull the wool over most of the doctor's eyes like that or any of them.
0: Yeah. And I mean, whenever it comes to, you know, the charities and stuff like that, I mainly say that because I know I saw, I think it's been put behind a paywall now, But there was some news stuff from right after Dee Dee's murder. One of her neighbors was kind of like crying in an interview. She was like, I don't understand. I just gave Dee Dee money a couple weeks ago because she said she couldn't, wasn't going to be able to pay her light bill, you know, her electric bill. And she didn't know what she was going to do. And now that she's been murdered and found, it turns out there was stacks of cash in there, thousands of dollars. I don't understand. And that could be, you know, more of like a mental trauma thing. But I do not believe that Dee Dee had the capability to create documents that any official agency was going to accept, forged documents. I don't.
3: No, I don't believe that either. They're very thorough. Very thorough.
2: Okay. One of the several versions of Gypsy's age that Dee Dee kept in her arsenal. But in the fallout of the VisionCon incident, Gypsy got hold of something she had never actually been allowed to see, and that was the truth about her own age. She wasn't a teenager. At this point, she was actually 19 years old, a legal adult. So she's finding out that her mother had stolen years from her, and Gypsy finally knew it. And the punishment she got from the VisionCon incident was horrible because Dee Dee actually physically beat her and destroyed her phone and computer with a hammer. And for roughly 2 weeks, Gypsy says...
3: That's what she says, but... She never mentions it to Nick in any of the videos and photos. You don't see her all bruised up like that. Again, I'm not trying to say it's impossible. Who knows? But it just doesn't seem to be backed up by any evidence. The only evidence seems to be her own words after the crime.
0: Glam's mom's backup says, I think Dee Dee was stockpiling cash and determined not to touch it in case of another disaster. Trauma response. I agree. That's a better way of wording what I was trying to say earlier. It's not good. You know, it's not good to ask people for money when you have a stockpile kind of thing. But knowing that she was thrown out of the family home and suddenly with a small child and homeless trying to figure out where to be, and then once again lost everything in Katrina whenever their Slidell apartment was hit, even though they were already in Covington, I could definitely see a mental issue come in there with hoarding and trauma, not only of like meds and food, but cash. Like I said, it's not okay. It's not good, but.
3: I still think, I think she was a little scammy towards her peers. You know, I don't think she.
0: That may be.
3: You know, but I also agree that that's probably. The stockpiling is probably a thing she was doing with the medicine, with the money, with the everything, you know, probably a trauma response. You know, a lot of bad actions that people do are trauma responses in some way, shape, or form.
0: That is true. It doesn't make them good or okay, but it helps us understand a little more like what the hell happened there.
3: For sure.
2: Her mother chained her to the bed. And then Gypsy says,
3: which also never brought up until after the fact, and no bruises, no nothing.
0: And well, and at least
3: somebody to murder mom.
0: At least one of the incidents where Gypsy claimed that Dee Dee locked her up in the shed. Sorry, I'm hiccuping a little bit. At least one of those incidences, once we got access to her Facebook documents, I was able to see that she posted on her Emma Rose account during the night on the night that she claimed she was locked in the shed in the cold.
3: Yeah.
0: After the Cinderella movie.
3: Also Kung Fu Panda. Slidell just makes me think of Tofia Chu, if anyone knows who that is. Anyway, that's a whole nother rabbit hole.
2: But Dee Dee brought a gun into the house and she said it was for protection, but Gypsy read it differently. And she would later describe being just genuinely afraid her mother was preparing to do something worse than hitting her and worse than starving her. So a few months later, around June 2011, Gypsy would try again. And she quietly packed a bag and Dee Dee found it. And in the confrontation that followed, with that gun sitting out on the table, something in Gypsy snapped. And now the next part comes from Gypsy's own telling years later. Now, there were only two people in that room and only one of them is alive, but here's what she said what happened. She grabbed the gun and she threatened her mother with it. And then, before she fully understood what she was doing, she pulled the trigger as many times as it would fire, 10 times, and some shots hit Dee Dee, and some hit the wall, and the wounds were superficial. Barely grazes, really, because the gun, it turned out, was just a BB gun. Something Gypsy only realized in the moment, and something that she says brought her relief. She hadn't actually wanted to kill her mother, she says. She just wanted out of the house. And Dee Dee's response was just making up a lie because she didn't call the police. Of course she didn't. She invented a mugging and she told friends and neighbors that she'd been attacked by a robber with a BB gun in a Walmart parking lot. So she just used her daughter, you know, not trying to kill her, but like trying to harm her into a Sally sob story about her getting mugged. What is wrong with this woman? And Gypsy would later describe what happened next with a phrase that captures her mother better than any diagnosis, and that is that Dee Dee was such a good manipulator that she was able to slip her right back into submission. And then in February of 2012, police were actually called on the Blanchards, not for abuse, but for shoplifting. Dee Dee and Gypsy had been caught stealing from a Hobby Lobby $21.53 worth of craft supplies hidden under Gypsy's legs in the wheelchair. So she was even using the wheelchair as a tool to use her daughter to steal shit. It's disgusting. And Dee Dee explained it all away, that they just got back from Disney World. It was a scrapbooking mix-up, just a misunderstanding. And the officers just.
0: So I know Gypsy's stealing tutorial to Nick in the FOIA videos wasn't exactly accurate, but I wonder if she would assume 100% that Dee Dee was using her daughter as a tool to steal if she saw how, like, you know, gleefully Gypsy explains how she steals in the video.
3: Yeah, she explains how she steals, then. Yeah, I'm sure. I mean, it's possible that Dee Dee taught her how to do that, you know, but it doesn't seem like something that she was ashamed of, you know. I personally think that if Gypsy were to reoffend in any way, it'd probably be something klepto related.
0: Yeah, and Boudica 97 says, so was it Dee Dee stealing the baby clothes as well? Which, you know, Dee Dee definitely didn't want Gypsy getting pregnant or having a boyfriend from everything we know. So Gypsy was somehow definitely stealing on her own.
3: Yeah, and if I remember correctly, she was talking to Nick about how whenever they ran off together, they'd continue the con and she'd teach him how to steal. And
0: yeah, she's like, I can pretend to be your disabled sister and sit in the cart, and then talked about how she would proposition men for prostitution and then whack them and rob them.
3: Anyway,
2: let them go. And at this point, Gypsy was 20 years old. And at this point, she had tried running. She had tried in her own desperate way, fighting back, but nothing had worked. And her mother had beaten the doctors, the caseworkers, the police, and every escape her daughter could devise. But that same year, hiding from her mother in the glow of a computer screen after Dee Dee went to sleep, Gypsy was about to meet someone. So as we know, Gypsy was completely supervised by her mother, and there was basically no internet access, but she did allow Gypsy limited supervised access. But as we know, supervision was viewed as a supervisor, and Dee Dee slept night after night after her mother went to bed. Gypsy crept back to the computer.
3: Also sometimes in the middle of the day for 45 minutes.
0: And broad daylight.
3: One video. I mean, there's multiple videos in broad daylight and not even just like explicit visually or anything, but just so many times when she's just recording and she's on her phone and she's doing all kinds of stuff.
0: Fully dressed up in a prom dress. Like,
3: yeah. Yeah. And, you know, the thing about the baby clothes and stuff, the baby clothes, like, her mom never found. She's paying attention to everything she does and everywhere she goes and every, you know, she never saw the baby.
0: There's clothes. No way.
2: She built secret accounts, secret profiles, a hidden second life in text. And in that life, she was none of the things that the world believed. She wasn't disabled, and she wasn't a child, and she wasn't a prop to anybody's story. She was just like a regular woman, because she's a woman at this point. And in 2012, on a Christian dating website, she met someone else who wanted to be someone else. And his name was Nicholas Godijon, and he was in his early 20s living in Big Bend, Wisconsin. And he was a soft-spoken, religious young man, at least on his profile, but the reality was a lot more complicated. Now, Godijon was on the autism spectrum, diagnosed with what was called Asperger's syndrome at the time. And psychological evaluations would later document an IQ in the low 80s and a young man with significant cognitive and social vulnerabilities. And he had a brush with the law already, and it was an indecency arrest at a fast food restaurant. And beneath the polite church-going exterior, he spent time in darker corners of the internet, drawn to violent content and communities his profile never hinted at. So two invisible people basically just found each other. And for the next 2.5 years, almost entirely in secret, they built a world of their own together. And Gypsy told him the truth, and Nicholas Godijon became one of the only human beings on Earth who knew it. He knew about the wheelchair that she didn't need, the diseases that she didn't have, and the mother who would never, ever, ever, ever let her go. And their online world went beyond confession into fantasy, like elaborate constant roleplay. And they created characters together, personas they'd slip into for hours. And some of it was romance, but some of it was much darker. And this is where the story kind of splits in two, because what happened inside the relationship depends entirely on who's telling it. Because in one version, Gypsy is completely innocent, a sheltered abuse victim who found her first love and a man who steered their fantasy life toward violence. But there is another version, and it comes from sworn testimony. Because at Gojan's later court proceedings, a psychologist testified about a persona Gypsy used with him, a character called Demona. And in videos and messages, the psychologist said Gypsy as Demona called Gojan her slave, gave him orders, spelled out consequences if he disobeyed, including...
3: Which, she continued that in prison. And personally, I am not going to be mad at a prisoner for doing what you'd expect them to do by having pay pigs in prison and conning men. I don't have an issue with that in itself. However, I do have an issue with the fact that she acts like she's this changed person, that all this stuff helped her grow, and how prison was like, you know, this time for growth and change. And all the way up until right before she got released from prison, she has these pay pigs that she's having this master-slave dynamic with. And also, Chris brings up something about, you know, under testimony, under oath or whatever. Under oath, it's admitted that from Dan Glidewell that Gypsy introduced him to some aspects of BDSM as well.
0: Well, I kind of do have an issue with the fact that prison didn't provide any method of change to her, in the context that what Gypsy was doing before the murder was what she seemed to pretty much enjoy. She just wanted Dee Dee out of the way to do more of that, which is make videos in her house and, you know, have relationships online. She continued that in prison through the whole, you know, pay pig thing and the video chats and stuff that she got in trouble with. And then immediately continued doing the same thing when she got out. And so the method by which she orchestrated and planned the murder and reeled in her tool, Nicholas Gojan, to do the murder, like, that method was never restricted from her via prison.
3: I 100% agree with the fact that something probably in theory should have been done, and that it sucks that she was able to continue the same patterns of behavior before, during, and after prison. Mm-hmm. And I'm all for prison reform, 100%. But as it currently stands, and unfortunately, as I feel like it'll probably stand for quite some time, if not indefinitely, is that prison isn't really about the rehabilitation. They're just kind of, it's a place to store all of the bad people that have done bad things, and they all get kind of classified together, even though some people murder their mother and some people just did drugs, you know?
0: Yeah. And, you know, in addition to that is, I don't know what the good answer is to that. I mean, obviously it would be great if every punishment via prison in the court was tailored to the crime and the person. That's just not possible with the volume of population that we have. Like, it's not realistic. But morally speaking, yeah, there was never really a consequence, in the sense that what she enjoyed doing wasn't restricted from her in prison.
3: Yeah, no. And then it's like, while on paper, yeah, that'd be great if, like, she wasn't able to do that same thing. But also it's like, okay, well, prisoners still deserve some rights and they should be able to talk to their friends, their family, whatever. And it's like, yeah, I don't know.
0: That's
3: so complicated.
0: That's where I do get tripped up, because free speech is very important to me. And whenever I say, you know, a consequence tailored to each prisoner's individual act, for a crime like Gypsy's, where she used her free speech and she used internet access and online communication to literally orchestrate a murder. Well, it seems like possibly the only way to actually give a fitting punishment for that would be to restrict that free speech. But that's not a thing we do in America. Okay. And I don't want to start doing that in America. Free speech is important. So I don't really know what the good answer is. I can just see that it's a problem. You know what I mean?
3: I'm with you, man. There's a lot of things in life I feel that way about. It's like, I hate that this happens and that happens. And it's like, but even the... Sorry, I started choking on my own spit. But even so, it's like, yeah, it'd be great also if, like, there could be individual programs tailored to each person's individual crimes and their individual needs. But, you know,
0: yeah,
3: the staffing and the pay for people there.
0: The reality just isn't there, you know, like,
3: so
0: great ideas, great
3: in an ideal world,
0: great goals. Also
3: in an ideal world, you wouldn't even need them, you know what I mean? So it's kind of like, I don't know what the answer is. I agree.
0: Yeah, same.
3: Okay, I'm going to press play again.
2: Losing her forever. And the psychologist's conclusion was pretty chilling. And that was that the instructions repeated over months to a cognitively vulnerable man had effectively programmed him. And programmed him specifically to believe he had a binary choice. And that was to kill Dee Dee Blanchard or lose Gypsy Rose. So, you know, which one was it? A predator who found a captive girl or a captive girl who found someone she could finally control the way she was controlled by her own mother? And everything that happens next depends on that question, right? So by late 2014, the roleplay and the romance and the desperation had become this ugly monster. Gypsy was 23 years old, and she had tried running away twice. She had tried fighting back once, but nothing had worked. But somewhere in those late night conversations, the last option stopped being unthinkable, and it started to become a plan. So in March 2015, after nearly 3 years of secret messages, Gypsy Rose and Nicholas Gottesjean decided it was time to meet.
3: What's that?
0: It didn't suddenly become unthinkable and become a plan in 2014. In 2014, I think it was like mid-2014. I want to say June or July, but I'd have to verify that. But around that time was when Nick messages Allie and he's like, Gypsy changed her mind. And Allie's like, oh, about killing her mom. And he's like, yeah, we're going to try another thing first. So like that plan had been in place for a bit. 2014, they backed off it for a bit and then come back to it. You know, like it seems like she is under the impression that it just happened that year. I'm not sure about that. Don't know if it happened for sure in 2013 or maybe at the beginning of 2014. But like, yeah, it had been going on for a bit longer than most people realize is really my only point there.
3: Also, I see this comment here by Dragon Approved, and it says the parole board could have stopped it if they looked at her prison records. Well, actually, that's not really true either, because I don't remember the exact number. But in Missouri, if you're a first-time offender, you really can only serve a certain percentage of your prison sentence, and then they let you go. Like, you can't just... I mean, even if she would have stayed, you know, until the end, it would have only been what, like a year and a half, 2 years left that she had. I mean, the parole board has something to do with the plea deal that she got, you know. Once that happened, it was just kind of a done deal as far as when she got out.
0: Yeah, right? It definitely is. It's crappy that 85%, like, that just seems so weird to me. Everything about our justice system is about saving money. The plea deals are about saving money on trials. The 85% is about saving money on prison costs and blah, blah, blah. And it's like, where is justice?
3: there's no such thing. Really, genuinely.
0: Apparently not, no.
3: It's not. So. Okay.
2: But nothing in Gypsy's life happened without her mother, right? So the meeting itself had to be a con itself. And the plan was laid out in Gypsy's own memoir. And that was that she and Dee Dee were already going to the movies, Disney's live-action Cinderella. And Gypsy secretly mailed Gottesjean money for a bus ticket from Wisconsin, and that money was taken from Dee Dee. And he would simply be there in the theater, a stranger to what Dee Dee knows. And Gypsy would engineer a meet-cute right under her mother's nose. A chance encounter Dee Dee could watch happen with her own eyes and never suspect it had been scripted for months. Even the costumes were part of it. Gypsy came dressed as Cinderella, and Gottesjean came as Prince Charming. And Gypsy had said herself that, in her mind, this was fairy tale. She found her Prince Charming, which made her mother the villain. But the meet-cute, for the record, didn't fool Dee Dee. She watched the stranger orbit her daughter, and her suspicion flared almost immediately, and she pulled Gypsy away, and the day nearly collapsed. But at some point, briefly, the two managed to slip off unsupervised. And according to Gottesjean's later police interview, they had sat in the theater bathroom while Dee Dee sat in the dark watching the movie. So they had been in the same room for only one afternoon, and they would see each other in person exactly one more time before everything ended. And this meeting was only one branch of a decision tree, if you will. And on the stand, Gypsy would testify that she had plans A, B, and C to be with Nicholas Gottesjean. And she testified.
3: Okay.
2: Or lose Gypsy Rose. So, you know, which one was it? A predator who found a captive girl, or a captive girl who found someone she could finally control?
3: Feels like that's repeating something.
0: Yeah, I think there's an overlap in the recording. We have heard some of that, if you can scroll a bit ahead.
3: I'm going to stop right there.
2: Or was it a terrified prisoner so desperate for daylight that she'd become her mother's daughter? A planner, a manipulator, a producer of her own show. And both readings fit the evidence. But what's certain is that by early June 2015, the talking was over, and Gypsy had unlocked money from Dee Dee's stash, and Gojan had a bus route and instructions. And there was a list. Short, practical, horrifying in its ordinariness. Gloves, a knife, duct tape. And all that remained was for him to arrive. So in the second week of June 2015, Nicholas Gojan boarded a Greyhound bus in Wisconsin and rode it 700 miles south to Springfield, Missouri. And accounts differ slightly on...
3: Real quick, Soul and Beauty asked, don't they get good time in Missouri? Yes, they do. And I actually think that they kept Gypsy, like, literally as long as they physically possibly could. Like, good time aside, all...

0: this when her arthritis was acting up, and by Gypsy's account, it was about her sore hands and nothing more. She had no idea what was about to happen, but it's the kind of sentence that once you know what happens next, you just never forget. And then sometime after midnight into the early morning hours of June 10th, the house went quiet, and Dee Dee was asleep in her bedroom. And Gypsy unlocked the front door, and Nicholas Godejean stepped inside that little pink house that Habitat volunteers had built, and Gypsy handed him the gloves, the duct tape, and the knife. And then she did what she says she was told to do, and what she says she chose to do. And she went into the bathroom, and she closed the door. And then she covered her ears. And Godejean walked into Dee Dee's bedroom. And there, in the dark, he stabbed Claudine Blanchard 17 times in the back as she lay in her bed. And she would wake during the attack. And she called out for Gypsy, her daughter, hiding down the hall with her hands over her ears, hearing her mother cry out her name for help. But Gypsy did not come out. And in his police interview, Godejean would describe the killing with a flatness that unsettled even veteran investigators. He'd chosen stabbing, he explained, because he reasoned she would bleed out.
1: Miss Behaven made a good point. I thought she was replying to Selim Beauty and said, I can't believe she got no extra time for the SA claim because, her prison infraction record isn't that bad, but her jail infraction record includes her making a false grape claim on her cellmate after having consensual sex and then getting mad at her for something and sent the cellmate to the hole. And then eventually confess that it was a false claim.
2: And in the prison emails kind of laughs about how funny it is that they just believe everything that she says. Again, this is out of the words from her own mouth. This isn't us just deciding randomly that this is how it happened, you know?
1: I wonder sometimes, I mean, I know that Missouri law is what it is and they couldn't hold her over 85%, but I wonder sometimes what would have happened if that would have been on her prison record and not a jail record that didn't get considered.
2: I didn't even realize that it was from jail and not prison.
1: It was from Greene County jail. Almost immediately after she got in jail, that's what she did.
2: Already having sex with. Wow. Okay. I mean, wow.
1: Had consensual sex. She said the cellmate threatened her about something after the sex, and that's why she did the false grape claim and got her put in the hole.
2: There's plenty of people I regret being with, but, you know.
1: Yeah, and she, her talking about it, I believe it was in her prison emails, she was talking about how great it is and what growth it shows that she later confessed that it wasn't right. It wasn't real, but it was false.
2: She stresses me out sometimes. Okay.
0: Out quickly, and he thought it would be a quick, easy death. And he also admitted he went further than he'd intended, driving the knife in with such force that he badly damaged her neck. And Dee Dee Blanchard died in her bedroom on West Volunteer Way, and she was 48 years old. And what happened in the next hours depends once again on who you believe, and both agree on some of it. Gypsy came out of the bathroom, and she wiped off some of her mother's blood with baby wipes, and the two of them found Dee Dee's money, over $4,000 in cash, the remains of the charity, the donations, and the years of sympathy. But Godejean told police that afterward, the two of them went to Gypsy's bedroom, steps away from her mother.
2: Yes.
1: It wasn't exactly the two of them that found the money. Gypsy got the money. Like, you know, they weren't hunting together for the money.
2: Yeah, true, true. She knew exactly where to find it. So.
1: And from some accounts, it seems like it was in Dee Dee's bedroom, which she claims she never ever went back into after Dee Dee died. But the accounts of her finding the money or getting the money. The money, sometimes it's said that it was in the nightstand next to Dee Dee's bed. A few people have interpreted it as the safe, I believe. I can't remember myself. It's Gypsy and Nick's recollections, and then it's cellmates telling what Gypsy told them. So there are discrepancies, but most of them say that she went into Dee Dee's bedroom and got money out of there.
2: Yeah, she says she doesn't go or didn't go back, but also that damn Barney doll that was sitting on.
1: Yeah. Yeah. And so many of her cellmates saying that she told them that she cleaned up blood from the bed to the bathroom.
2: Naked, by the way, y'all. And that part's confirmed. Naked.
1: Yeah. Part. And apparently, the door was open. In all the crime scene videos, and she never mentions the doors closing in any of her recountings of, you know, the naked cleaning up and the sex afterwards. And her

0: bed where, there's the black light or whatever it is showing where they had sex on her bed after they shoved aside the stuffed animals. It looks straight, her doorway would look straight through Dee Dee's doorway onto Dee Dee's bed
1: Wow. Yeah.
0: with those doors open.
1: I always forget the setup of the house exactly how it was, but yeah, being right there is real
0: There are so
1: close.
0: many layered, creepy details to it. Like all of us who cover this and who watch all of our commenters and things who go into researching this case, we've all probably forgot more about this than the average person hearing about it will ever know.
1: You are not kidding. Okay, press play again.
2: Had consensual relations. Gypsy tells it differently, and at the trial, she testified that there was nothing consensual about it. Godejean actually took advantage of her that night, and that as it happened, she cried out for her mother, the mother who was now lying dead down the hall. So there's two people with two different stories, and one of them was a cognitively impaired man facing a murder charge, and the other was a woman who had spent
0: Sorry,
2: her entire life inside other people's fictions.
0: did she just say that Gypsy said that at the trial? Because no, on the stand, she said it was consensual.
2: Out of the bathroom, and she wiped off some of her mother's blood with baby wipes. And the two of them found Dee Dee's money, over $4,000 in cash, the remains of the charity, the donations, and the years of sympathy. But Godejean told police that afterward, the two of them went to Gypsy's bedroom, steps away from her mother's body, and had consensual relations. Gypsy tells it differently, and at the trial, she testified that there was nothing consensual about it. And Godejean actually took advantage of her that night, and that as it happened,
0: I think
1: Yeah,
0: that's a
1: trial
0: legit
1: systems.
0: error
1: Yeah, I'm pretty
0: because,
1: sure. Yeah.
0: yeah, something we've all called out a lot is that. Gypsy said on the stand that it was consensual and then turned around and said in her book that it was grape.
1: Arista 177 says they had all these weird fantasies.
0: Yeah.
1: She does tell Nick that she's going to do that to him multiple times over text, you know.
0: Yeah. And they said to each other, she said in her videos and Facebook messages over and over that, they would do these grape fantasies and role plays and stuff like that, and that she would say no stop, and that he was to keep going as part of the fantasy unless she said the safe word. Now, I've never come across any documentation yet of her actually assigning a specific safe word. But she specifically says in her memoir, it was grape because I said no, stop, and I meant it and he didn't. Then we have all these FOIAs of her telling him over and over, I'm gonna say no, stop, and that doesn't mean anything. You keep going because this is the fantasy only if I say the safe word stop. But I've still not seen evidence in the safe word yet.
1: Yeah, and she goes back and forth between was I assaulted, was I not assaulted, accusing that woman of assaulting her. So then it's like, where are we really standing? And then also in the prison email, she says that she's a virgin because no one ever beat that shit up. And I quote.
0: Well, she pretty much kept claiming to be a virgin until she was visibly pregnant.
1: Saying that
0: After
1: like no one's
0: she
1: ever made her,
0: her,
1: you know, no one's ever made her
0: after she got out of
1: orgasm.
0: prison, she was like, I'm still kind of a virgin.
1: Yeah, well, I think she even like might have said something along the lines of like, since no man's ever made her orgasm, that she's basically a
0: Oh,
1: virgin.
0: yeah, that was after she divorced Ryan. She's still kind of a virgin because she said that she'd never had an orgasm, but
1: Like,
0: that's.
1: period, not even just by herself, like, not even by herself. Like, she was like saying that she had never had one, period.
0: I
1: If I
0: feel like
1: remember
0: from the
1: correctly.
0: FOIAs, it's obviously not true, but yeah.
1: Yeah, anyway, if I could, never mind.
2: She cried out for her mother, the mother who is now lying dead down the hall. So there's two people with two different stories, and one of them was a cognitively impaired man facing a murder charge, and the other was a woman who had spent her entire life inside other
0: The
2: people's
0: comments say
2: fictions.
0: her
2: So it's up to you to
0: toothbrush would
2: decide
0: say
2: which version of
0: otherwise.
1: Oh,
0: Her, yeah.
1: moving
0: If you know, you know.
1: on. So I have an electric toothbrush. I don't want to think about all that.
2: Story you want to believe. I I'm not going to decide for you. So just before 6 a.m, a taxi pulled up outside the pink house and 2 passengers climbed in. And it was a young man and a small young woman in a blonde wig upright and walking. And the empty wheelchair stayed behind on the porch. So for 2 people who had just committed murder, Gypsy and Godejean behaved less like fugitives and more like tourists. And the taxi dropped them off at the Days Inn on the far side of Springfield. And for the next 2 days, the couple simply just existed out in the open. Security cameras caught them again and again, browsing the aisles at Walmart, sharing a meal at Waffle House. A young couple on an unremarkable errand run miles away from a house with a body inside of it. And the cab driver who picked them up.
1: No, disagree. That would mean that somebody that is with somebody of the same sex could not lose their virginity, and that's not true. Sorry.
2: Up would later testify about the strange pre-dawn fare, and his description of Gypsy is one of the most memorable in the entire case, because he said she looked like a child, and he said she sounded even younger, and carried herself with the attitude of a middle-aged woman, though, like sharp-tongued enough that she wasn't afraid to tell him off. So just something about her, he told the court, was just wrong. And he was the first stranger to meet the real Gypsy Rose. Or lose Gypsy Rose. So, you know, which one was it? A predator, a captive.
0: Hmm? Oh, I just realized that our clip ended.
1: Yeah, it ended. But I'm almost wondering if it's playing a different one because, hold up, let me play like, oh, no, it's not because the comment's the same. It stopped being 1.5 times speed. So I was like, what?
2: Did something that tells you exactly how much they understood about evading a murder investigation. And they mailed the knife. They boxed up the murder weapon and shipped it ahead to go to.
1: I think that was intentional.
0: Yeah. If once again, if she looked into the FOIA, she would know that Gypsy discussed with him by text sinking the knife in Springfield Lake, which would have helped them. But for some reason, decided at the last minute, no, they were going to take it with them. And Nick's only explanation, he didn't retain or whatever, why they switched from the lake to this. But he said, well, she mailed it because she didn't know if you could bring it on a bus. There might be metal detectors. Mm-hmm. Like, he never explained why on earth they were taking it with them. That clearly was something Gypsy decided after telling him in the pre-planning that they were going to sink it in the lake.
1: Metal detectors on a bus. I don't think I've ever seen any of that. But didn't she have a bus pass before, like prior?
0: Yes.
1: So she would have known what it's like to be on a bus.
0: She had a Springfield bus pass.
1: And I mean, I've never been on a bus in Springfield, so I don't know if they're a little more fancy.
0: Neither.
1: But in 2015. Now, I know they're talking about in maybe it was St. Louis or Kansas City. They're talking about putting those face scanners on the buses, which feels like we're in Big Brother.
0: Yeah,
1: not
0: really
1: the fun kind. What's today? Saturday? Big Brother comes on tomorrow. So upset they evicted Jason, my drag queen. Anyway, sorry. Anyway, I'll play a little bit more of this now.
2: John's home in Wisconsin. And in the return address field, they wrote the address of the pink house on West Volunteer Way, so the victim's home. So on June 12th, they boarded a Greyhound bus north, and witnesses along the way would later remember the small young woman in the blonde wig, walking unassisted through the terminals. And by June 13th, they were at Godejean's house in Big Bend. And it might have held for a while, too, because no one was coming to check on Dee Dee Blanchard. And she had made sure of that herself years ago, because she didn't have a job, she didn't let Gypsy go to school, and she didn't have family nearby. She had spent 2 decades pruning away every person who might come knocking, and Gypsy knew it. So her mother's body could lie in that bedroom for weeks going unnoticed. And by Gypsy's own account later, apparently she couldn't bear that. Because apparently she did want her mother to be found. So on June 14th, she saw...
1: She want her mother to be found, or was she just getting tired of Nick?
0: Yeah, like...
1: I don't know.
0: You know, that's not a thing that she could have probably figured out without digging into, you know, all of our videos and stuff like that. But... It from everything that we've went through and read with the FOIAs, it seems very obvious to me that she suddenly was like, oh my God, Nick is not quite what I fantasized. Although having watched those videos, I don't know what the hell she thought he was going to be, but anyway. And I think she blew it up just to get away from Nick. I don't think she really thought that, I don't think she really had a care about Dee Dee.
1: Yeah. And also, I just thought about another thing about her being there. She talks about how she's basically a virgin. But if you listen to Bobby Godejean, Nick's father's testimony, they were doing it like rabbits up there. And he was like,
0: oh, yeah.
1: In the house, like, you need to stop.
0: He said he had to tell them to be quiet because of the children in the house. Yeah.
1: My mom
0: said the wrestling sheets. Yeah. And then she married Ryan Anderson, who loves at wrestlers everywhere.
1: Yeah.
2: Oof. Was that evidence of freedom.
1: Did I just mess it up again?
2: Did something that tells you exactly how much they understood about evading.
1: I'm so damn confused. I keep losing my spot here.
0: She's talking about mailing it, so I think it's just back at the beginning.
2: Would go up, and it was just four words written as if Dee Dee's own page were announcing her own death, completely unexplainable to anyone who knew the saintly woman who ran that account. And Gypsy would later claim the wording was Godichon's idea, and the intent to raise the alarm was Gypsy's. And then, when the first post didn't seem to be working fast enough, a second one went up, and the second post is documented in court record, and it said, "The bitch is dead." So that second post was a wake-up call for anybody reading it, and horrifying. And it worked, because a family friend saw the posts, and sitting at a laptop in a kitchen a world away from Wisconsin, felt confusion curdle into alarm. And calls went out to other friends and then to 911. That evening, Springfield police arrived at the little pink house, and the wheelchair sat empty on the porch. And inside, in the back bedroom, they found Dee Dee Blanchard, 4 days gone. And that was the moment that this case just split in two, because a murder, tragically, is something police know how to work. And what they could not explain was the other half of the scene, because Gypsy Rose was gone, and her wheelchair was at the house. And as far as anybody else knew, that she had to be in that wheelchair. So it looked like somebody picked her up and stole her. Not to mention, they knew that she was on multiple medications, that she needed a feeding tube, that she needed to take multiple medications, that she needed a sleep apnea machine. So everyone was assuming that Gypsy Rose was probably also dead, because all those things were also in the house. So as far as the public knew, there were two victims on their hands, but
1: yes.
0: So by the time the murder happened, I had moved already. I'd left Aurora, Missouri for St. Louis, Missouri, and was living there. And when one of my friends who knew Dee Dee came up to like get her mind off it all and everything, and I was like, what is wrong? What's going on? And like, people don't seem right. And they told me, they're like, you remember Gypsy Rose and Dee Dee? And I'm like, yeah, wheelchair cancer, you know, Hurricane Katrina. And they're like, well, Dee Dee was found dead, stabbed. And the first thing out of my mouth was, oh my God, is Gypsy okay? And then they were like, well, brace yourself. Just had to say that. Because what she was saying coincides with that of like, you know, when Dee Dee was first found dead, everyone was like, oh, where's Gypsy? Oh God. Like, what about Gypsy? Yeah. Even me, who had been like, eh, she's moving her legs and stuff like that. But it never occurred to me that she would be fully healthy. And it turns out I was right on that.
1: Fully healthy and do what she did or allowed.
0: Yeah, she's not fully healthy. She has problems, but yeah.
1: Just look at the way she talks and walks and operates now. And I'm not even trying to be a bully with that. It's just like, I have eyes, you know?
0: Mm-hmm.
1: Wild.
2: They were wrong on every account. So within hours of finding Dee Dee's body, investigators from the Greene County Sheriff's Office were working two cases at once, a homicide and a missing endangered person, a dying girl out there somewhere in the dark, away from all of her machines. And that version of the case survived less than a day, because the deeper detectives dug into the house on West Volunteer Way, the less sense it made, starting with the paperwork. The house was drowning in medical documents, but they just didn't line up. Records with conflicting birth dates and multiple versions of the same history and diagnoses that appeared and vanished from file to file. And then investigators reached Gypsy's family in Louisiana, including her father, Rod. And what they heard flipped the case on its head, because the missing girl wasn't a young teenager, as everyone in Springfield believed. She wasn't even a minor at all. Gypsy Rose Blanchard was 23 years old at this point. And piece by piece, the rest followed. Relatives with simmering doubts, doctors' records showing clean tests, a neighbor story here, an inconsistency there, until the picture investigators had started with just completely disappeared. So that vulnerable dying child at the center of their missing persons case didn't even exist at all. She had really never existed. And the lead detective on the case, Stanley Hancock, was a veteran investigator, and he would later say plainly that from the very beginning, something about the scene simply was not right. And Sheriff Jim Arnott would go further, calling this the most bizarre case of his career. Fair enough. So every layer they peeled back just
1: Watch Nancy at the Toll podcast interview with Sheriff Arnott. I think she did a pretty darn good job. Something that I wish that would have been out before she did the interview, though, were those messages between, what was it, Mike Stanfield, and I want to say it was the prosecutor. And it was regarding
0: Dan Patterson, Mike Stanfield, Dan Patterson, the district attorney.
1: That's who it was. Gotcha. And I honestly didn't even read too much. I think I just listened to a couple of people. I think I might even listen to maybe you do a video on it or something. I didn't read.
0: Yeah, I read your mom got the FOIA on those, and I read them all out on my channel. Because she's so generous.
1: A little bit more. Do you remember a little bit more about?
0: I guess from the emails, there seems to be deep trust between Mike Stanfield and Dan Patterson, because Mike would just email Dan and be like, hey, I've went through the medical records and pulled out the pertinent parts and put aside the stuff that don't matter to go over with you. Can I show you it? And Dan would ignore him for a while and then just be like, yeah, sure. And it seemed like they had enough trust between themselves that pretty much whatever Mike presented him with, Dan just went with. I don't know if it's what the reason is, but
1: a little concerning.
0: That seems to be how it went.
1: Yeah.
0: Try not to get myself in trouble here by saying words that, you know, could get me in legal trouble with them, but because they're both lawyers. But yeah,
1: just odd.
0: For some reason, it seems like Dan just went with whatever Mike said on this case. And eventually, in the end, you know, that includes hand-picked evidence, and eventually, in the end, a plea deal.
1: Very, very odd stuff. I must say so myself.
2: Predicted the one before it. And while one team dismantled the fiction, another followed the digital trail, because those Facebook posts hadn't come from nowhere, right? So investigators traced them to an IP address, and the IP address led to Wisconsin, to a house in Big Bend, to Nicholas Gojon's house. And on the evening of June 15th, barely 24 hours after the post went up, a SWAT team surrounded the small house in Big Bend. And inside, they found Gojon and Gypsy Rose Blanchard, alive and completely unharmed. And when officers brought her out of that house, that young woman all of Springfield believed was dying without her wheelchair, her feeding tube, her breathing machine, just walked out on her own two legs. And the next day, back in Missouri, Sheriff Arnott stood in front of cameras to update the public on the murder of Dee Dee Blanchard. And in the press conference, he said the words that turned this case into a national obsession. Gypsy Rose Blanchard, he told the room, was alive, in custody, and walking without any difficulty at all. Things, he said, were not always what they appeared. So the community that had built the pink house, the neighbors, the churches, the charities, the volunteers who had poured years of love and money into this dying girl, now learned in a single news cycle that the girl had never really been sick, and the saintly mother had never been honest, and the daughter was under arrest for her murder. Like, you can't write this stuff. So there was grief and betrayal and sympathy and also rage, just all of it at once, with nowhere to really land. Because if Dee Dee was the monster, her daughter helped kill her. And if Gypsy was the victim, she was also now a suspect in a homicide. So on June 15th, 2015, in separate interview rooms at the county sheriff's office in Wisconsin, detectives sat down with two suspects in the murder of Dee Dee Blanchard. Missouri had sent its own people north. Among them were Detective Stanley Hancock, the veteran investigator who had been at the Pink House from the start, and he took the interview that mattered most. The dying girl who wasn't dying and the missing person who was now a suspect, Gypsy Rose Blanchard. And Gypsy did what she had been trained over 23 years to do better than almost anyone alive. She performed. And in those first hours, she denied everything. She didn't know anything about the murder. She didn't know what had happened to her mother. And the childlike voice and the wide eyes, the practiced innocence, the same performance that had disarmed doctors and caseworkers and police officers for two decades, was now running one last time for an audience of homicide detectives. But this audience had the crime scene and the timeline and the Facebook posts. So under pressure, the story started to shift. And she would say, yes, you know, she had been at the house during the stabbing. And yes, she was the one who posted the words on the shared Facebook account. But to make sure her mother was found, she would say, faster. And down the hall, Nicholas Gojon required far less effort. Gojon admitted in that flat, matter-of-fact way of his that he had come to Springfield to kill Dee Dee Blanchard. Guy doesn't play hard to get, tell you what. And he just walked detectives through the night step by step, and he told them something that would shape both prosecutions to come. Because before he did it, he said he asked Gypsy one question, which was she sure she wanted him to kill her mother? And Gypsy, he said, answered yes.
3: I used to take a medication.
1: Okay. Yeah, no shit. She said yes. I mean, she got him out there.
3: Voices in my head.
4: Okay.
3: And when I landed, and it somehow went as part of myself.
4: Okay.
2: So when detectives brought Gojon's account back to Gypsy's interview room, the last of any performance she was trying to do just kind of fell away. And what came out of her next, hour after hour, in careful chronological detail, was not a confession so much as a life story no one in that room was prepared to hear. The wheelchair she never needed, the feeding tube in a stomach that actually worked, the medications, the surgeries, the shaved head, falsified ages, the doctors, the charities, the chains on the bed. The detectives had walked in expecting to interview either a traumatized kidnapping victim or a cold-blooded killer, but they kind of found themselves sitting across from both at once. Investigators would spend weeks verifying what she told them, pulling the Louisiana records, re-interviewing the doctors, confirming detail after detail. And the remarkable thing, given the source, is how much of it checked out. So the girl who had lived her whole life inside of a lie was, about the abuse, largely telling the truth. And in the meantime, the story just detonated. And within days, it was national news. And within weeks, it was international. And obviously, you know, you can understand why. Because it basically broke the one rule most crime stories follow. And it basically refused to give people a side. The murdered woman, the saint, the devoted mother, the charity darling, was revealed as one of the most prolific child abusers anyone had ever heard of. And the sick girl she'd exhibited to the world for two decades was healthy, grown, and complicit in murder. So the public did what the detectives had done and what the doctors and neighbors and charities had done before them. And they looked at Gypsy Rose Blanchard and tried to figure out what they were looking at or what they would do in that situation. And that question was about to become the central problem for the state of Missouri, because sympathy is one thing and obviously the law is another. So the state of Missouri now had two people in custody for the murder of Dee Dee Blanchard. And on paper, the charges started in the same place, first degree murder, but where they ended could not have been more different. Now Gypsy's court appointed defense team went to work and their case wasn't built in the courtroom. It was built in the file rooms of Louisiana hospitals. Because remember, the medical records Dee Dee claimed Katrina destroyed existed. And now for the first time in Gypsy's life, someone with subpoena power went and actually got them. And what came back was a paper trail of the entire fraud that her mother committed, with the clean tests and negative biopsies and contradictory histories and decades of documented provable abuse inflicted on the defendant by the victim. And then there was one more piece of evidence, and that was the simplest one imaginable. And in her first year in the county jail, did something that tells you exactly how much they understood about evading a murder investigation. And the assignment was that evidence of freedom. And Greene County Prosecutor Dan Patterson looked at the file and said essentially two honest things at once. First, this was legally a first-degree murder planned for a year and facilitated in detail, and he believed he could win the conviction and put Gypsy away for life. But second, he did not believe that would be just. So he offered a deal.
1: I've seen a few people on the comments say something about provable abuse. I mean, you can't really prove a lot of it, and a lot of it she wasn't even saying to Nick that she was being abused, really, you know, like
0: she hardly says it, like she just says to him, my mom will help us get a house and income and be together.
1: She's being controlling. I mean, yeah, I don't know, man, I don't know.
2: Second degree murder, 10 years, the minimum the charge allowed. So on July 5th, 2016, Gypsy Rose Blanchard stood in a Springfield courtroom and pleaded guilty to the second degree murder of her mother. She admitted her role in planning the killing, and she was sentenced to 10 years in the Missouri Department of Corrections, and with everything she'd already served counting toward it. So 1 year, almost to the day after police found Dee Dee's body, Gypsy Rose's case was closed, and Nicholas Godijon's took longer and ended much, much worse. Prosecutors offered Godijon a deal as well, but he would turn it down because he'd watched Gypsy get 10 years, and he believed a jury hearing the full story, the abuse, the manipulation, the Dimona video, his own diagnosed vulnerabilities might see him as something less than a first-degree murderer and might give him something closer to what she got. But in November of 2018, Godijon stood trial for first-degree murder, and the star witness against him was Gypsy Rose Blanchard. And on the stand, Gypsy did something that still divides people who study this case.
0: Wasn't she a witness for him?
2: She testified that the plan was real and that
0: she said the star witness against him was Gypsy Rose Blanchard. Didn't she witness for him?
1: I want to say she did. Anyone in the comments? Remember?
0: I'm pretty sure she was called by his people, and she wrote in both her book and her emails that testifying for him, that she was the one who planned it, blah, blah, blah,
1: she could do
0: was her form of redemption for herself, and she felt done after that.
1: Yeah, I think you're right. I think you're right on that.
0: I'm pretty sure. Yeah, Snowflakes, as she was before. No, Misbehaving says no, it was against him. This Mallory says also thought it was on his defense. Ruth Carroll, yes, for him.
1: I guess we're going to have to look at that after this, and
0: we'll have to double check. We got both answers in the comments.
1: We'll try and get a definitive answer for y'all.
2: She had pushed it, and that she talked him into it. And his defense argued exactly what you'd expect. A cognitively impaired man, an IQ in the low 80s, programmed for months by the only person who had ever really loved him. So the jury deliberated, and the jury...
1: For years.
2: Jury said no. Because whatever had been whispered into Nicholas Godijon's ear over those months, he was the one who got on the bus, and he was the one who took the knife, and he was the one who stood over a sleeping 48-year-old woman and stabbed her 17 times. And the law had a name for that, and the jury used it, and it was first-degree murder. So he got life in prison with no parole, plus 25 years for armed criminal action. And he was sent to Potosi Correctional Center, a maximum security prison where Missouri houses its most serious offenders. And he has appealed his conviction repeatedly, but every appeal has failed. So at this point, he will be in prison for the rest of his life. So in 2016, Gypsy Rose Blanchard arrived at Chillicothe Correctional Center, a women's prison in northern Missouri, to serve out her sentence. And almost immediately, she did something quietly remarkable. She sat down at a prison computer and she looked up what had happened to her. Because for the first time in her life, no one was...
1: Is that true? That she sat down at a prison computer and looked up what happened to her?
0: I've never heard that before.
1: I had never heard that before I listened to this. And I was like, I'm not saying it's not true, but I've never heard it and it doesn't sound right.
0: I've never heard that. Also, I just did a quick Google, and Google says that she was a witness against him, like Misbehaving is saying. I thought sure that she was called by his defense somehow, but I don't know. I must be remembering something wrong.
1: We'll have to go through, look through like the actual documents, see if there's anything that is and isn't. Because I know, like, especially if it was like the Google AI overview. I know that.
0: Yeah, that's often wrong. So yeah. It might be pulling from like an article or something that got it wrong or whatever. But I don't know. I feel like I remember there was something controversial about the way she was called.
1: We'll figure it out. We'll let y'all know.
2: Monitoring her screen, you know, to a certain degree, because there's obviously prison guards, but not like looking over her shoulder. And no one was squeezing her hand to keep her quiet. And there, in clinical language, Gypsy read the textbook description on Munchausen syndrome by proxy, the perpetrator profile, the victim profile, and the patterns. And she also discovered that it wasn't just her, and that it actually happened to other children too, and that none of it was her fault, and that somewhere in the literature on the page describing the perpetrators, it was her own mother. And it kind of reframes everything about how Gypsy talked about prison. Because when ABC's 2020 sat down with her in January of 2018, she said the same thing that became this case's defining quote. And now you can hear it the way she meant it, saying, quote, "The prison that I was living in before with my mom, I couldn't walk, I couldn't eat, I couldn't have friends. Over here, I feel like I'm freer in prison than living with my mom, because now I'm allowed to just live like a normal woman."
0: Oh, she was
2: eating. Prison had a schedule and rules and locked doors, but it also had solid food and friends her own age and her real birthday. So it was, honestly, an upgrade for her. And while Gypsy served her time inside, outside, she was becoming famous. And in May, twinement was that evidence of freedom. And Greene County Prosecutor Dan Patterson looked at the file and said essentially two honest things at once.
1: Okay, it's going back over.
2: Sleep in upgrade.
1: Okay, this is the last clip. Last clip, y'all. We're in the home stretch. And I'll let y'all
0: also,
1: know.
0: Also, she just repeated that, you know, Gypsy finally got to prison and suddenly had solid food and all that. Gypsy said in her videos she loved gumbo, she loved pancakes, you know, blah, blah, blah. She was having food, yeah.
1: Royal mashed potatoes, y'all.
0: Talked about barbecue.
2: For her. And while Gypsy served her time inside, outside, she was becoming famous. And in May 2017, when HBO aired Mommy Dead and Dearest, a documentary widely praised as the definitive account of the case, that November, Dr. Phil dedicated a two-part special to the story. And in March of 2019 came The Big One, The Act, a Hulu limited series dramatizing Gypsy's life with Joey King as Gypsy and Patricia Arquette as Dee Dee. And it drew millions of viewers. And Arquette won the Emmy for her portrayal of Dee Dee Blanchard. And Gypsy watched The Act from prison, and she described the experience of seeing her own life compressed and dramatized for an audience as something so strange that English didn't quite have a word for it. And the fame came looking for her too, just one letter at a time. And prison pen pal mail poured in. And in 2017, a young Texan named Ken Erker wrote to her.
1: You know, as for the act thing, like, she said, like, you know, that she didn't like it and that they didn't give her any money or anything. But that's another thing. I mean, I know she didn't say anything about that really there. That's another thing when you look at the prison emails. The people that did the act actually set up like some kind of a fund for her.
0: A trust fund of $50,000. I believe it was Nick Acosta, the producer of the act. Gypsy was talking about wanting to sue them for using her name without permission and blah, blah, blah, and being mad about the inaccuracies. She was all kinds of mad about the act at first. And then Nick Acosta reached out to her in a prison email and offered her a trust fund of $50,000. And then she got pretty cool with it.
1: I wonder if Nick got anything out of that. Probably not.
0: No.
1: No.
0: As far as I know, no. If he did, I feel like it would have leaked or we would have heard about it in some way. Like, I can't say definitively no, but I just, there's no evidence.
1: No, fair. I definitely don't have any interest in searching up Nick's prison emails because he's already...
0: Me neither.
1: He is where he's at. Personally, I believe, while it's unfortunate, I think that he's where he needs to be. While I think that the trial was unfair, I'm not a huge proponent of the new trial thing. I just feel like Missouri could use the resources in a better way.
0: I just think Gypsy should have got the same sentence. I agree. I'm not upset about Nick's. I know a lot of people disagree, and I'm okay with that. It doesn't bother me when people disagree. It's totally fine.
1: Yeah, I just don't think the way that he got the sentences right. I think that the trial was a little weird, a little wonky, and that I don't think that he had proper defense. But like you said, I think he's where he deserves to be. And I don't think that a mental hospital is going to be a better place for him. That's for damn sure. Prison, you can have some senses of normalcy, and he's also training puppies. So that's always, you know, that's a small bright side on the otherwise a situation that has very little bright sides, you know.
0: From what we've heard, he's pretty well settled where he is.
1: As good as you can be,
2: Or after watching the HBO documentary, and letters became phone calls and phone calls became visits, and during one of those visits in 2018, Ken actually proposed, and Gypsy said yes. It was her first engagement, conducted entirely inside a prison. And by 2019, under the weight of public scrutiny and outside pressure, it fell apart. And then in 2020 came another letter.
1: Public scrutiny and outside pressure, is that a nice way of saying fancy Maselli leaked to the press? And then they got mad, and then Fancy cursed her out, and it was a whole thing. Or at least that's what they say. Who knows? I mean, I'm sure there was more that went into it, but anyway.
2: And this one was from Ryan Anderson, a special education teacher from Louisiana, and it was the same arc, you know, letters, calls, visits, love, and this one went all the way. And in the summer of 2022, Gypsy Rose Blanchard was married in a small ceremony inside the correctional center. So it was a prison wedding covered breathlessly by media that had never stopped watching. And in September of 2023, the Missouri Parole Board confirmed what the math already said. Gypsy had served the required portion of her 10-year sentence, roughly 8.5 years counting from her arrest, and parole was granted. And on the morning of December 28th, 2023, Gypsy walked out of the Chillicothe Correctional Center a free woman, into the arms of her husband, and into something no parole board could have prepared her for. And within hours, she posted her first selfie, because the audience was already waiting for her. I mean, people have watched 8 years worth of documentaries and dramatizations and Dr. Phil specials. So she had garnered a fan base. And in the final days of 2023, that fan base got what it wanted. And Gypsy Rose Blanchard stepped out of the screen and just into the public. And the numbers were pretty staggering, because before her release, Gypsy's Instagram sat at just over 1 million followers. And within weeks, it had nearly quadrupled to 4.3.
1: Ruth, he's actually not an orphan. His mom, unfortunately, did pass away. But his dad's still alive. He's come into our comment sections a couple times. So, or our live chats. So,
2: 7 million. So the internet just came calling immediately. And Good Morning America sat down with her within the first week of January in a headline interview with Deborah Roberts. And then The View and CNN, just everyone. And it was in that GMA interview that Gypsy gave the line that would define her public defense, looking back at the murder and saying simply that she never wanted her mother dead. She wanted out of her situation. And she believed at the time.
1: Don't think that's really true. I personally think that, at least according to the evidence, it seems like at least at the time she might have had some kind of almost a sexual attraction, maybe, to the idea of murdering her mother. Perhaps. I don't want to say that 100% definitively.
0: Well, I mean, we know what they did in bed where they could see Dee Dee's bed. So,
1: like I said, I don't want to say anything 100% definitively, but you get the vibes, you know?
0: Yeah.
1: Who knows where she's at with that today, but it happened. So,
2: this was the only way out. And meanwhile, Lifetime had timed its shot perfectly, as Hollywood does. And on January 5th, 2024, 8 days after her release, the network premiered The Prison Confessions of Gypsy Rose Blanchard. 6 hours of Gypsy telling her own story, filmed inside the prison on the eve of her parole hearing. And by Lifetime's own account, it reached 9.8 million viewers across its linear and digital platforms, the network's best nonfiction performance in 2 years. And this is also the series where Gypsy revealed publicly for the first time the BB gun story you heard earlier. And her own account told her own way to an audience of millions. And nothing like this trajectory had ever happened. 1 week, she's a Missouri inmate, and the next, she's one of the most talked about people on the internet. A convicted accomplice to murder, feted, followed, and photographed like a modern-day pop star. And the public's response was, to put it gently, complicated. There was enormous, genuine sympathy, and people had watched the act, and they knew about the feeding tube and the chains, and they were rooting for her. But there was also raw fascination of what does a person look like on the other side of a life like that. And underneath both of those, from the first week, there was a quieter current of discomfort, because a woman was dead, and the person who helped plan it was doing red carpets. And Gypsy herself said all the right things. She wanted peace and quiet and normalcy. She reunited with her father, Rod, the man her mother had completely erased, and his wife, Christy, in Louisiana. And it was a real reunion and long overdue, but the cameras followed her down to the bayou too. So normalcy was never actually on the table for her. Lifetime had already greenlit a follow-up series about her post-prison life before January was over, because Hollywood, as we know, knows no boundaries, and Hollywood was about to get an incredible season of content, because the marriage at the center of the fairy tale ending, the prison wedding, the husband waiting at the gate, began falling apart almost immediately. And by late March 2024, 3 months after her release, Gypsy announced on Facebook that she and Ryan Anderson had separated and that she'd moved in with her parents. And in early April, she underwent a rhinoplasty documented for the cameras, describing the surgery as a reclamation, a body finally on her own terms, which do you, queen, you know? And days later, on April 8th, she filed for divorce. And within weeks, an old name resurfaced, the first fiance, the 2017 letter.
1: So I don't know about y'all, but I feel like we kind of got all the important stuff. I don't really care too much about her.
0: Yeah.
1: The first couple months out of prison.
0: Miss Behaven just said, what's the point of this life if y'all aren't going to correct this stuff? But the thing is, We've been going for over 3 hours now and we've corrected so much. Like, you know.
1: I say, girl, you need to go back and rewatch. Also, like,
0: I'm not sure if you caught the whole 3 hours. Not
1: corrected stuff since you've been in here. I'm a little confused.
0: I think she just caught some of the last part where, like, you know, it's like we've corrected so much that we're just kind of letting her ramble to try and get through it because we've been on so long.
1: Yeah. So anyway, that's pretty much that. Again, no hate to Chris. I think she did the best that she knew how. Like you said, I do think she probably had a team that kind of found it and went over most of it for her. And, you know, just going by the mainstream sources. And that's a lot of, that's another thing. A lot of people don't like to take YouTube channels as sources or anything like that, you know? And obviously my mom has a bunch of like documents that you could actually physically like look at yourself. Mm-hmm. But most people aren't going to get that just from, you know, just a small search on the internet or, you know, whatever. So,
0: yeah, I hope that she's able to, you know, find the truth. And if she's able to see this, maybe the stuff that we said will help point her in the right directions.
1: I'm hoping so. I'm hoping that she watches. If she doesn't, that's okay. I'm hoping that she's at least able to find some of the FOIAs.
0: And at the end of the day, not everybody is going to agree with us. We're just trying to spread the word.
1: And I don't even know 100% what I believe about every little aspect of the crime, Gypsy as a person, anything. You know, we're all complicated individuals. I definitely don't trust the narrative that's been put forth. And for like the eighth time in this live stream, I'm going to say again, is that there's his side, her side, and the truth, and it's somewhere in the middle, and, you know, we'll never know. I am hoping. I don't know. I'm never really going to believe anything that comes out of Gypsy's mouth. I'm excited to see this pretend podcast. I don't have too much to talk about, you know, to say about it. It wasn't worth, you know, doing a whole live stream about it or anything like that. You know, I'm hopeful. My mother and I did speak with Javier. He's not someone to just, in my opinion, just take what everybody, you know, what one person has to say and just like not do anything with it. You know what I mean? I think he's doing his due diligence. He is looking into the FOIAs. I don't know. I think he seems like a good dude. And I'm excited to see what he does. And, you know, maybe there's things I'll agree with. Maybe there's things I won't agree with. But, you know, we're not going to know until the 11th when it starts to come out. So I guess stay tuned for that. So, yeah. And stop talking shit, y'all. Like, just let them figure it out and post the damn video first. At least let them post the video and then talk shit, you know, because none of us know what it's going to be like. And I talk to them, you know. So
0: it's people like, allowed to feel how they feel, you know. Well,
1: I'm not saying they can't talk shit. I think people are a little too quick to get angry at people. Just like, you know, who knows what it's going to be like. Yeah. Your feelings are valid, but I don't know. Stop being so mean. Don't need to be mean to them. So anyway, I don't know. So that's pretty much all I have to say. I don't know. Do you have anything else to add to it, Millennial?
0: Not really. I think we, you know, we covered everything as good as we could. It was a really long live because that was a lot. We had a lot to say at the beginning. We were stopping every few seconds to correct this and that and discuss our tone and everything. At the end, we got a little like just kind of letting it go through because we'd done said enough about it. But yeah, I like her style and the way she delivers. I just hope that she's able to do a little more research and maybe the things that we said will help her have some directions. And, you know, at the end of the day, if she looks at everything and she still feels how she feels, that's her right. You know, we might not feel the same way, but it's whatever.
1: Yeah, no, absolutely. Hopefully at least she does the research and then she comes to her mm-hmm. own conclusion on her own instead of just, you know.
0: Yeah, if she goes through all the information and then still feels how she feels, like I might not agree with her, but I'll be like, well, you know, at least you reviewed all the sources before you come to your conclusion. You know, a conclusion based on a fraction of the information isn't worth a lot in any kind of context.
1: Yeah, absolutely. Okay, well, I'm going to go through some of the chats, or not the chats, but the starred stuff over here that I missed. So if you'd like to get out of here, thank you so much, Millie, for coming up and hanging out.
0: Awesome. Thank you. Thank you, everyone in the chat. Have a good night.
1: Thanks. Have a good night, Millie. Okay, so I'm going to go and I'm going to read off some of the stuff. And I will say this right here real quick. So I don't want to involve Millie in my personal opinions because I don't know how she feels and everything. Obsession. I get that. I think he might delve a little bit into some of the problematic stuff that the anti-gypsy side has done. I don't really know. Again, I've only spoken to him a little bit. But I'm sorry. I agree. Some people are fucking obsessed. And it's kind of weird how obsessed some people are. I mean, it is what it is. I've had more issues with people on the anti-gypsy side than I have with gypsy or people on the pro-gypsy side. There's some people that are on the anti-gypsy side that are like worse, in my opinion. I don't think that we should. And I'm not saying that's all at you, by the way. Sorry, I forgot to look at the name. Glamum's backup. Yeah, that's not at you, by the way. It was just something that I was thinking of. But yeah, I don't know. I feel like a lot of times people will be like, oh, well, this person did this, but at least they didn't murder their mother. And it's like, is the bar really that low? I don't know. Some of these people kind of suck. And I know some of these people personally. So anyway, that's besides the point. So I'm going to go ahead and go through the super chats again. That wasn't like anything like insulting towards anybody in particular. It's just like, just how I feel. You can't pay me to talk to half the people in this community anymore after some of the shit I've seen and been through. Oof. But nobody here. Everyone here that's in this chat is fine. So anyway. Okay. Thank you so much. I still don't understand how these YouTube gifts work. So I'm very thankful for them. I just don't know what they mean. So thank you so much for the jewels. Thank you, Soul and Beauty. And then 1970s Gen Xer moderates gifted 5 Into the Weeds podcast memberships. Thank you so much for that. We always appreciate you, 1970. And he's a very nice guy, just so y'all know. Thank you, Cherry King Girl. It's very nice to see you here again. And thank you again, Cherry King Girl. Made it to YouTube. YouTube should be fired. No notice. Oh, yeah. I feel like I don't get notifications for most of the people that I watch either. So it's crazy. Maybe you could unnotify yourself and then click it again. I don't know if that's really going to happen. So anyway, sorry about that. Hello. I tried to read your name earlier and my brain is not computing, but thank you so much. Thank you so much for your gift. And then thank you again, 1970, for an additional 5 podcast memberships. And then again to Just Law Tea for You. I think I got it. Whoopsie, my brain's kind of not firing on all cylinders. But anyway, thank you so much. I appreciate it. Thank you. We're going to have to put something on our membership thing. There is a little bit of a back catalog, nothing too crazy. There's a funny little Jeopardy game that we did, but we don't talk to most of the people that were on there anymore. Anyway, Silver Star, thank you again so much. I really appreciate it. Toxic Barbie, thank you so much for the 550 jewels. I talk to her every once in a while on Instagram. I'm bad at talking to even like people that I know in my real life. So I really enjoy talking to Toxic Barbie. She's very sweet. And then again, Jocelyn T. Oh my God. I'm going to stop trying to say your name because I'm sounding really stupid right now. But anyway, thank you guys all so much. I appreciate every single last one of you. And a big thank you to Millie for showing up. And also watch some of our other videos. I really appreciate people being here for Gypsy, but it's already a done deal. She served her time. She's not going back, but we also cover some missing persons cases. And I feel like that's a lot more important, or some unsolved cold cases. So we're working hard. Like I said, separately, I'm working on a Chris Hansen expose. I ran into him too many times at CrimeCon. It's not even funny. And after doing more research, because I knew about this stuff from a few years ago, but it's so much worse than I thought it was. Oh my God, it's so much worse. So anyway, working on that and something with the flying spaghetti monster. So Anyway, if you're interested in that, maybe consider subscribing to my YouTube channel that I haven't uploaded anything to. But I'm always in the comment sections of random things, so you'll find me eventually. Alora Flowers, not to plug myself. There's nothing on there yet. So anyway, thank you guys all so much. I really love it and appreciate every single one of you. I'm going to shut up now. We're at 3 hours and 22 minutes. Oof. Okay. Anyway, have a good night, y'all. Goodbye.
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10: 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Get in here! Get in here right now! Get in here! Hey, we got 30 minutes!

0: I'm feel protected. I guarantee you that.
1: Guarantee.
0: Look at me.
1: Let's go.
0: We got 3 minutes.
1: Let's go.
0: For the rest of our lives.
1: For the rest of our lives.
0: Let's go.
1: Let's go.
0: Lock on.
1: Hey.
0: We got 3 minutes.
1: Lock on.
0: Lock on.
1: Put your heart on the table.
0: We got it.
2: Nothing just get you fired up in the morning. Welcome back, ladies and gentlemen, to the final timeout. I am your host, HG. We are here with NBR. Ready for another week. Talking some sports. It's exciting times, man. We've got the MLB and the WNBA. They're starting their late season playoff pushes there. Training camp just around the corner. We have NFL football. Albeit preseason, but NFL football will be on tomorrow night, ladies and gentlemen. I can't wait. I mean, we're going to have Super Bowl champion Kenny Pickett facing off against national champion Carson Beck. It's going to truly be a duel for the ages. Panthers-Cardinals Hall of Fame game tomorrow night. But yeah, we're going to just jump into it because we had a pretty busy MLB trade deadline. A lot of people getting dealt around, a lot of teams selling. We're just going to go over the top 25 trades of this past trade deadline. There were a lot. And to no one's surprise, we're going to have the number one trade really be the Dodgers acquiring Tarik Skubal, the back-to-back Cy Young winner. I mean, they really didn't have to give up a whole lot for him. A couple of prospects, really. That was about it. A couple of pitching prospects. So just three guys to get a back-to-back Cy Young winner. Yeah, I mean, any team would really take that deal. So, I mean, now you're going to have like that bullpen with Yamamoto, Skubal now, Blake Snell, Glasnow's due to come off IL, Shohei Ohtani obviously in there. It was already a really great bullpen, and now they've just got another elite pitching prospect into it. Excuse me, sorry. It's going to be very difficult for the Dodgers, for a lot of teams to take down the Dodgers, rather. They are definitely a juggernaut now. However, I'll say they have lost five straight. And Skubal made his debut last night. Didn't exactly go the way you would want it. He didn't have a terrible game. He pitched six innings. Did only give up two runs. Walked two batters, only four hits in total, ERA of two, did have six Ks. One of those hits did turn into a home run. So, a little bit of a lackluster debut for him, but guy did just get to LA, give him some time to get his feet under him. But five in a row for the Dodgers, so a lot of people definitely not happy about this trade and how LA keeps ending up with all these elite players on their team past three seasons. And look, right now the odds on favorite to be the World Series champions for the third year in a row. But they're looking a little human. You know, it is still just the beginning of August. We'll give it some time. We're going to talk some other trades though as well here. The one we got at number two, Adley Rutschman, the former number one overall pick from the 2019 draft, catcher, is going to the Red Sox. Orioles are really in the trenches in the American League East, struggling to even stay at 500. It's really turned into an interesting three-team race there. And the Red Sox, the hottest team in baseball since the calendar turned July, get even better at the catcher position. given up a couple of right-handed pitching prospects, an outfielder, and they sent a catcher back in return as well. So there's some cash considerations and other things between both teams there. But yeah, still young, really talented catcher that you can add to a team that's already got some. The pitching's just looked elite since this like winning streak and this hot streak that they've been on. The bats are really flying. So, I mean, just maybe one area where they could have used a little improvement is the catching. And so now a team that's only lost 4 games since the beginning of July, adding a really talented player that's just, I think, could really help them make a push. They're only 6 games back behind the Rays, and right now Boston does not do a lot of losing. So call me crazy, but I wouldn't be shocked at all if the Red Sox come back and end up winning the American League East. It's going to be a fascinating race between them, the Yankees, and the Rays. Yankees still a bit banged up. We'll see what happens when they start to get healthy. But fascinating race there. Number three trade here, second baseman Luis Alvarez is heading to the Phillies along with right-handed pitcher Caleb Killian. Giants making that trade. This is a big one for the Phillies, trying to keep pace with the Braves and the National League East. Don't know if they'll necessarily can't catch Atlanta, but they're in a pretty intense wild card race as well, with teams like the Chicago Cubs. The Diamondbacks aren't too far behind them. So this could really be the move that helps them get that top wild card spot, be a little bit more advantageous for them. But this is really an aspect to the offense that Philly's been missing. Arez is batting .324 and has only struck out in MLB low 21 times this season. Philly's a team that is the 7th most struck out team in all of baseball. So definitely somebody you could really use that help you get on base more and just keep your bats moving and keep you alive longer in an inning. So big trade there. Really love this one for the Phillies. Next one, we got Casey Mize to the Padres. So right-handed pitcher Casey Mize and an infieldman Gage Workman are going to San Diego. Padres get Cash Mayfield and Jackson Wolf, a couple of left-handed prospects. Padres, a team that have won 8 of their last 9 heading into the deadline day. 1 game off of a playoff spot in the National League. And they've had a pretty injury-ravaged rotation. So this is why I really like this move for them. I mean, you just need some more bodies in there. A team that is sort of underperforming for what they could be. The injury bugs got them. It's just been hard for them to really put it all together this season. So you get some reinforcements in there, and you hope that that will be enough to help keep you afloat and push you through to the playoffs. Coming up to the next trade, the Padres also going and getting Robbie Ray

I think this year, new offensive coordinator, the offensive line, still one of the best in football. AJ Brown out of the picture, so I think you're going to just see a lot more volume for this guy. I really love Saquon Barkley right here. Since this is PPR, Amon-Ra St. Brown, also an insanely safe pick. If you're feeling a little uncomfortable at that, these three running backs that are going to probably be available here, Amon-Ra or even CD are both very great safe value picks. You can take them and swing back around. But I really like Saquon. He's going to be one of the top 10 running backs that go in fantasy drafts. And a lot of times, your top 10 finishes in fantasy for the running back position, they go in the first and second round. So I'm going to go ahead and snag him. There's just more depth at the wide receiver position. So bam, Genty off the board. Now, I'm going to go with a little bit of an interesting strategy here for y'all. But like I mentioned, there's a lot of depth at the wide receiver position. There's just more value there. This is called the two running back strategy. You can go ahead and just pick two really top tier running backs early and then go swing for some high value upside players later. So at this point, we're going to go with Kenneth Walker. I know Justin Jefferson's there. That's probably who I'd take if I was going to go with a wide receiver in this position. But we're going to take Kenneth Walker. Now I think we've got really, I mean, two guys that don't have a lot of competition in their backfields and are going to get a ton of carries. They're both pass catching threats. Now we can go and take a look at some guys at the wide receiver position. So a little worried about Malik Nabers coming off of the ACL. Same with Rashid Rice. Just looking at everyone we've got available at the wide receiver position. I'm actually going to go ahead and take Zay Flowers here. The Ravens just extended him. There isn't a lot of competition for him besides maybe rookie Jacoby Lane. I mean, he's still the wide receiver one there in Baltimore. Obviously, you've got one of the best quarterbacks in the league throwing to him. And my only concern would maybe be the brain drain, Todd Monken no longer being there at the offensive coordinator position. But I still think he'll see a high percentage of the targets. Devontae Smith, also an insanely safe pick. I just have Saquon, so I don't like those guys having the same bye week. Wouldn't hate taking Waddle here as well, but I'm going to go with Zay in this position. All right, here we go. And now, I mean, Jaylen Waddle still on the board for me. Adams is he's questionable to me. I might take him here, but a lot of his production came from red zone targets and touchdowns. That's not necessarily going to be the case. I don't know if that's going to be just a sustainable strategy for him. It'll be hard to replicate all those red zone targets that he got, especially with Puka getting that extension. So I'm gonna go with Waddle here. He's a guy in a new situation. Those new situations can be where they're just advantageous for those players, or just that was like four of the top 10 finishes last year, or might have been three in terms of wide receivers. Like the past couple seasons, you usually see three or four guys in new situations finish within the top 10 in fantasy. So Waddle, gonna go take him there. Now I think we're coming up on pick five. This will be a good time to take a look at our quarterback position. You can see all these picks that are coming off here. But we've got, let's take a look at everybody that's still available here. All right. These are some of our quarterbacks that are available. I'm actually going to break my own rule. I'm not going to go take a quarterback here. We're going to go take a tight end guy that I think has a lot of high upside. Somebody who we imagine is going to get a lot of targets. I do like Tyler Warren.

I'm more partial to Tucker Kraft, a bit more proven. He's coming off of an injury, but a couple of major pass catchers out in Green Bay. He's so explosive with the ball in his hands as well. Travis Kelce, like prime Travis Kelce, like athleticism. We're going to take Tucker. Now comes back to us. We're just going to swing around and grab Drake May. I love his situation. I mean, the line's still pretty good. Schedule's going to be a little bit tougher, but you add Romeo Doubs and A.J. Brown to that pass-catching room. I don't think there's any reason to believe that Drake May can't replicate his production from last year and finish top 15, top 10 in fantasy. Now we just continue to look for depth. Now we're going to start looking for depth and value picks here. A couple of guys that really stand out to me. Again, DJ Moore, another guy that's in a great situation. Blake Corum. I really do like. I think he's going to become the RB1 in LA, but that's a bit, it's just like he's a bit of a stasher, so it's a bit risky to take him here. Honestly, who I'm going with is Parker Washington. He exploded at the end of the year. And, I mean, there's just Brian Thomas Jr. had a bit of a slump off. I mean, you're losing some pass catching ability in Travis Etienne. Liam Cohen's just very creative getting a guy who's explosive with the ball, getting him space to run. So I just think we might see him even get a little bit involved with rushing. I love Parker Washington as our flex. Ugh, did I just see Brandon Aubrey go? That's insane. All right. Now here's where we probably go grab some RB depth. Taking a look at some of the guys here. Don't hate Ja'Cory Kroski-Merritt in this situation. I'm going to go with Kenneth Gainwell, though. He just showed so much elite pass catching potential. I mean, it's just hard, especially like losing Mike Evans. I mean, like, it's hard. It'll be really hard for the Buccaneers to not get Gainwell out there on the field. So I know Bucky Irving is the RB1 there, but Gainwell is just way too productive as a pass catcher. He's really good running back as well. I think Bucky's a guy who I kind of want to avoid because of Kenneth Gainwell. I think Gainwell's really going to eat into his workload, and I don't hate having him on my team. At the long wait. Back to us. All right. Well, we have, I like our three receivers. We've got a couple of interesting options here. At this point, I do want to take another running back, because again, I feel like we can still find some value from receivers, and I think this is where we're going to start seeing the running backs. I mean, as you can see, they're going to start taking a sharp dip from here. Like I said, Charbonnet, a guy that I'm a little hesitant to take because I could see Price eating into his workload a lot. However, I'm going to take him because you can draft players to have for just part of the season and then drop later. I think early on, we're still going to see Charbonnet be the RB1. He's the more power back in that room. So at least and early in the season, I think his goal line and red zone work will still be higher. He's a guy that I think will be beneficial to have on my team early, and then I don't hate moving on from later when I'm trying to target people on the waiver wires. All right. Going to go ahead and take a look at some of our other options.
All right, a couple of guys that jump out to me. Jaden Reed, again, so explosive and dynamic, but his health has been a concern for me. Xavier Worthy, another guy that could be really good. I'm on, again, the health problems. If Rice is actually able to stay out there on the field, I wonder if his targets will come down. He's also kind of a boom or bust player where a lot of his points can be generated just based off of explosive plays. For me, a really safe pick. I mean, Romeo Doubs opposite of AJ Brown. We can stack him with Drake May. I think that's a good pick here for us. So we're going to go ahead and take Doubs. It's an undrafted free or un or, free agent Stephon Diggs getting drafted. It's just blowing my mind. Okay. Taking another look here. We're in pick or in round 11. Not a bad idea to consider your backup quarterback spot at this point. We do have a pretty quick turnaround, so I'm actually going to take. Let's look at kickers defense here. Honestly, at this spot, I wouldn't hate taking the defense here if we can get one of the really elite ones. And looking at it, we got probably the top three defenses still available. The Rams would definitely have to be there for, and then to round out the top five in terms of defenses in the league. Maybe the Eagles, but I would probably give it to the Vikings, honestly. I think we could go get the Texans here. This is an elite defense that we can start for pretty much the entire year. I just don't see any reason why you wouldn't. The Texans wouldn't be a good start. They're going to be a team that can generate a lot of sacks and takeaways. Now, we can go ahead and get ourselves a backup quarterback. I like Drake May, but I'm a guy that I think it's important to just have a really solid backup that you can even, besides just the bye week, if you don't have a very favorable matchup for your QB, you can go to somebody else. I love Jared Goff. I mean, Jared Goff really had an MVP caliber type of season. They still have all those weapons there. I don't see any reason why he can't go for like 3,800 to 4,000 yards passing and throw 33 to 36 touchdowns again. So go ahead and secure Goff. We just need a kicker and some more depth here. Take a look at everybody that's still available. Yeah, Tyler Allgeier is going to have to deal with a lot of the Jadarian Price. Could potentially take a backup tight end in this spot, but I just don't really see any reason for that. Go ahead and hit the waivers. But 1 week we might need to get Tucker Kraft on a bye. There will be somebody there that you can grab. I just don't think it's worth risk wasting a roster spot on a backup tight end. Honestly, the guy that jumps out to me in this spot, I think Casey Concepcion. I mean, he has really no competition there. I know the offense for the Browns is going to probably be pretty putrid. Who knows? I mean, that we could see five different quarterbacks for Cleveland this year. It's a real toss up on who they're going to be. They lost a lot of the pieces on their offensive line, but there's just nobody really that there's not a lot of competition. And in pick around 13, he's an absolute steal at this spot. So we're going to go ahead and grab him. Keep going. I think it's worth it to just wait. Take a kicker in our final round. Let's see what we got here. So we've got five receivers. We've got four running backs. And maybe take a shot on an RB. Let's see who's here. Not really loving what we've got here. Be interesting, Aaron. He's just got a lot of
lot of competition there. Well, I'll tell you what we're going to do here. Couple options. So we could a draft and stash approach with Jonah Coleman. J.K. Dobbins has had some injury issues. Could be a guy you just want to try to stash on your team or something. Or Braylon Allen does see a lot of red zone work. Throw him on the bottom of your roster there and see if, if it's worth it to have him there. Or you can go and just load up in the wide receiver position again. Definitely some more value there. I wouldn't hate taking Omar Cooper Jr. alongside Garrett Wilson. You know what? I think that's what I'm going to do here. I'd probably go either Braylon Allen or Wilson, but like the running backs we have, again, we went really top heavy early on, so we're not going to need to play too many different running backs. Now we've got our final pick here, and we just got to go ahead and grab our kicker. Got a couple of established guys, but you know who I think, just based off of some statistics, will be have a really great year? Charlie Smith of the New Orleans Saints, a team that kicked a lot of field goals last year, but they just didn't have a lot of good, they just didn't have a really good kicker. But then he came in and he was one of the top kickers in the leagues. So I think I'm gonna go with Cairo just because he's a little more established, better, not as a young of a player, bigger leg and everything. So he's probably the play there, but Smith is just a guy to keep on your radar, all right? I don't know if a lot of people are going to draft him, and he has real potential to be a top 10 kicker in fantasy. Just keep him on your radar. Well, I'm going to go Cairo because the Bears, I think, are a team that's going to be kicking a lot of field goals. Their offense is good enough to get the ball in the field goal range, but I could see them stalling out a good amount. And they're going to. The defense didn't improve a whole lot, so they're going to probably need to score a lot of points in a game. A lot of weeks. So, all right, well, let's take a look at the final product. We get a B grade from this website. B minus. They're saying our starter strength is 6 to 12. I don't know how their scoring works in this or what. They're saying we'd only average 88 points. That's the league average. We'd be averaging 87.9. But and let me know what you think of this team and how I did on this. The two running back strategy can be a little risky. I think it works better if you're getting a top five pick, because then you can take one of the really elite running backs there. But these two guys just have basically no competition and a huge workload, which is why I took a swing and took them. With the two RB strategy, I will say I would probably stick to it if you're in the top five, unless you have been doing fantasy football for a while. But I'll show you a demo of that next week as well, when we do some more mock drafts and everything like that. But that wraps up this mock draft. I really like our bench. I think we've got a lot of upside here. A couple of guys that I wouldn't hate moving on from too as well, that can at least provide us some value early on in the season. But this is a really good team. Elite defense. We've got plenty of options to go through wide receiver, and I just don't really think there'll be any reason why we would be taking these two out except for bye weeks. So pretty good team there. Gonna go ahead and do our final music break of the show today. But when we come back, it's gonna be the 82 and 0 challenge. So stay tuned for that. You're watching the Final Timeout here on Military Broadcast Radio.

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2: Welcome back, ladies and gentlemen. Still finishing my donut. I apologize. But, yeah, it's the final timeout. We've had a fun show today. Really excited to do that mock draft, talking about football, breaking down some of these MLB trades. And now, one of my favorite segments to do, the team building exercise.

0: I'm putting together a special team.
1: We're back. Challenge on the 82-0.com. Playing Hoop IQ, we got to try to build a roster that can go 82-0 based off of decade stat averages. Can we put together the perfect roster? We don't get to know any of the stats. We just got to pull it out of the bag. A couple of respins if we need them. Washington in the 60s. All right. I don't know if Wes Unseld or Walt Bellamy was averaging more. This isn't a terrible place to start, though. I'm going to go with Wes Unseld. Put him at our center. The good thing about those the very old teams is that their centers were just averaging ridiculous amounts of stats. Oh, man, we got Indiana. We're going to respin the team. That's really one of the worst ones to get. Boston in the 2000s isn't too bad. It's not. Okay, we could go like Ray Allen. Allen Ray. Man, I think we got to go Paul. What's his name? Paul Pierce here, though. I'm overthinking this. Paul Pierce is the way to go. We'll throw him at our small forward spot. His true position. Dang, we get Cleveland in the 2020s, which isn't the best. We would have preferred to get the 2000s, but we can take Donovan Mitchell as our point guard. I got absolutely no problem with that. Oh, this is beautiful. Now we can go in that, get Luka. Where is he? Luka. Doncic as our shooting guard. That's really good there. Now we just need a strong power forward here. Ah, man, I can't play Jokic as a... Dang, man. Wow. Well, we would have loved to get Nikola Jokic to end it off here. Do we go Aaron Gordon? I think is... Can I even play Michael Porter Jr.? Millsap, I don't think he was doing enough. I think we got to just go Aaron Gordon here. I don't think that's going to be enough, though. Dang. Yeah, oh, Jesus, like that. AG kind of killed us. And it was Walt Bellamy. Walt was averaging more scoring for Washington in the 60s. That's on me. I wasn't alive in the 1960s, so... It's tough to remember that far back for me, but I get my best. That was a solid start, though. 65-17. That's nothing to scoff at there. Dallas in the 90s. Do we early on, do we risk going with a respin here? I mean, Adrian Dantley isn't bad. Alex English wasn't doing a whole lot for Dallas. Maybe Michael Finley. Just see if there's any other names that I mean, I just don't. Dantley's a bit of a risk. Dirk was too young. He just didn't do enough in the 90s to be that to contribute that much for us. Yeah, their centers weren't really low. Hot Rod Williams, awesome name. We're gonna respin the era. Hopefully, we can get Luka. Well, we didn't get the best Luka, but that's 2010's Luka ain't terrible. We'll take that. Have him. We'll put him in our point guard for now. We might move him to our shooting guard spot. Oh, we get Chicago. We'll probably just go Derrick Rose here. Can I play? Okay, so yeah, we'll just need to move Luka the shooting guard. We'll put Derrick Rose as our point guard. It's solid. I don't know if it's... Oh, my God. We got the Chicago again? Okay. Well, I feel like we're going to have to go Elton Brand. He's... Which I don't love, but I don't know if I want to re-spin here. Yeah, this one's kind of washed already. We'll throw Brand in there. I don't think it's happening on this run. Oh yeah, and then look at this. We get the Nets. Oh, we'll just respin the 80s. Screw it. I'm sorry. I don't really know who to go with the Nets in the 80s. Bernard King. Yeah, we'll take Bernard King. Throw him on there. Boy, Cleveland in the 70s. I think it is Bob Rule who's the best here. Hammer Nate Thurman. Go Bob Rule. We'll see. Wow. Oh, this was an abysmal team. What did we? Yeah. Oh, yeah, no. Oh, my God. Who was Bob Rule hooping with? I thought it was Cleveland. Maybe it was the Bulls of the 70s. Well, that's my bad, y'all. Not the best team there. 47. I think that's got to be a new low for this challenge. Hey, wait a second. Does this give us LeBron? Does he just barely make it? He does not. Oh, that sucks. Well, actually, this ain't the worst. We take where's my boy Dwayne Wade at? Throw him at shooting guard, his true position for now. We can move him to point guard if we need it. Sacramento in the 80s. Danny Ainge here. Reggie Johnson. Cliff potentially. God, this is tough. I'm gonna respin the team. I feel like we can get a better team in the 80s. Well, Washington. Not much better, but we'll take Bernard King again. So I just don't. I just don't think there's anybody too much better than him there. Denver in the 2000s. Well, here we go. We can get Melo. Throw him in our power forward. That's pretty good. We'll take that. We will take that. Houston of the 80s. I know we can barely get Hakeem, but I believe Moses was. Yeah, it was Moses that was better. Better averages for them in the 80s. So we're going to take that. 90s Hakeem is dominant. Now we need a point guard from Orlando in the 2000s. Oh, I'm not going to be honest with you. DJ Augustine? It can't be Elfrid Payton. Oh, this is. You know what? So we're gonna, if we respin the era, are we gonna get a better point guard? We're gonna just go for it. Why not? 2000s? Yeah, no, this ain't too much better. I think it might honestly be Anthony Black. Oh, is there anybody I'm not thinking of? Nope. Yeah, we're gonna just go Black, Anthony Black here, I guess. Oh no, that was. The horrible, that was a horrible pick by me. Rest of the team was pretty good. I just can't think of anybody better on Washington than Bernard King, but maybe there's somebody I'm forgetting that could have helped us out there. We continue on. Also, if you want to shame me for my ball knowledge and tell me, oh, you're an idiot, go with this guy. Please do. You know what? This challenge has been pretty tough. Any help would be appreciated from you, dear viewers. This, I think, we're gonna just go, Mr. What's his name? Zion. Throw him on our power forward there. Can't stay healthy, but boy, when he is on the court, it's fun to watch. Damon Stoudamire here. Let's see, am I forgetting anybody? It's feel like it's gotta be a guard. No, not Roy. Stoudemire, I think, is gonna be averaging the most, which is what's important for us here. I love Detlef Schrempf. He's not very good, but we could take a flyer on Aldridge. I just don't think the averages are high enough. Or we'll respin the era. Screw this. Let's try to get the 2020s. Get the 90s instead. Okay. Wait, I can get Clyde if we're in the 90s, can't I? Let's see, Ford. All right, can I get. There he is, Clyde Drexler. All right. That worked out a little bit better. I'll take Clyde. Toronto with the 2020s. I think we just got to get. All right, we're going to need to move him over there because I want Kawhi Leonard. Mr. Does he not qualify for. Oh, wait, that's right. He just got back. Ooh, okay. Then this is this is suddenly becomes a lot more interesting, man. Toronto in the 2020s is kind of bad. We might just yeah, let's go for a respin here. They haven't really been that good. Memphis in the 2020s. Well, we'll just go with Ja Morant. There he is. Mr. Ja Morant, welcome to the squad. We need a small forward. Oh my God, Washington in the 90s. You're killing me with this, dude. They're killing me with this Washington crap. Could be young Ben Wallace. Oh, wait. Do Chris Webber as my center. I don't know. That might be a bad play, but we'll take him. C-Webb's just such a good rebounder. I can go Jimmy at small forward, I guess. Oh, dude, we're getting some pretty terrible spins. Not like a bad team at all, but you just need some like this game really values high averages. It's unfortunate. Oh, dang it. I got really excited because I saw CH in the 80s and then it landed on Charlotte. The goddamn. I'm just respecting the team. Please give me the Bulls. I'm not taking fucking Hornets. Oh! Let's go. The Sacramento Kings. This is off to a terrible start. Who do we go with here? I might be selling the entire run. Feel like, is this the team Cliff Robinson's decent on? This is all gonna be experimental here. Is Vandy the best here? We're gonna experiment. We're gonna take Cliff Robinson. Hopefully, I didn't just sell the run, but I probably did. Cleveland of the 90s. Yeah, I mean, just absolutely atrocious. We'll take Brad Daugherty, I guess. Washington of the 80s. I mean, these are just putrid spins. Just absolutely vile. Should we take a flyer? I mean, we are experimenting here. Who am I thinking of? Let's see what Muggsy Bogues, his averages are. Probably terrible. This is not the run. Oh my God, we're gonna just try to respin here. I'd like. Are you kidding me? What are these spins right now? Yeah, this is not much better. I mean, can I take him even? What's his name? Mr. Traffic Cone. Oh, I cannot think of his name. God, I got cooked by Bruce Brown. That one series. D'Angelo Russell, there we go. Is he available? No, he's not. Can I move you? I can't. Oh, Courtney Lee, welcome to the squad. This is going to be such a bad team. Utah in the 20. I mean, like, it's just absolutely abysmal. I need a small forward. I'm just for the memes. AK-47, Andre Kirilenko. Wow, we barely went over 500 with this one. Yeah, Muggsy Bogues wasn't good. This was just an absolutely horrid team. Come on, Wheel. Come on, Spinner. Give me something a little bit better. Don't hate this. I'll take Adrian Dantley. That's a little bit better. New York in the 60s. Ooh. I'm gonna re-spin the team. There's some really good teams we can get in the 60s. We're gonna risk it here. We get Phoenix, which isn't necessarily one of them great teams. Cale Goodrich is a beast for them. I know that. Yeah, we'll go Cale Goodrich. Yeah, no, it's Cale Goodrich, not Dick Van Der's. We'll put Gale, put him in the point guard spot for now. Washington in the 2020s. Russell Westbrook, actually, where is he at? He's our. Okay, I'm gonna move Gale to my shooting guard. Russ is averaging a triple double, so we'll take that. 22, 11, and 11. He was hooping on the Miami teams. We're gonna re-spin here. This is hella risky because I could get hosed by this, but we get LeBron James, which is exactly what we were hoping for. Come here, Mr. LeBron James. All right, I'm not hating this. This is team shaping up pretty good. We might have a shot here. We get Phoenix in the 60s again. We got two options. Jim Fox, I'm pretty sure, is the guy. Well, man, we just got absolutely hosed on that final spin. I think if we could have gotten a really good center, we would have had a shot. We haven't even crested 70 wins. This has been an absolutely brutal attempt at the 82-0 challenge today. We have days like this, though. It just doesn't go your way. Milwaukee in the 70s. This is before Kareem left. All right, he's still there. There we go. That's a great start. Boston in the 2000s. Where you at? Paul. Mr. Paul Pierce. Put him at small forward. I'm liking this start. Really good start. Can we keep it going? Cleveland in the 2010s. Perfect. We can get LeBronathan on this squad. We'll have him play power forward for now. That's the beauty of him. We can move him around. We need Dame Dollar Sign. This is feeling really good. This could be the one. Let's finish strong here. Boston. So, all right, this is perfect because I'm going to move you. Actually, I'll leave you there. I'm going to move you to our shooting guard. And we get Larry Legend. This is the best. This has to be it. Oh, you're kidding me. You're kidding me. Two losses? Joel, we were going so strong all this whole run here after just getting. Man, is it Paul? Is Paul the one dragging us down? There's just really nobody. I guess I could try Ray, but or KG, but like Paul Pierce is. He's got the highest. I think he's averaging the most points per game. The 2000s are kind of rough to get. Man. 80 and 2. I really that felt good. I cannot believe that we didn't get it there. All right, we got a few more chances here. I'm gonna respin the air. I just don't want to take the thunder again. I think it's Ray Allen who's averaging the most in this. Gary Payton. No, it's Ray. We're gonna go Ray Allen to start here. Not nearly as good of a start as we had last one. Dude, what is up with the Phoenix Suns? I don't want the Phoenix Suns. Eddie Johnson, small forward. Get off of the Phoenix Suns. Oh my God, the Thunder and the Suns, dude. It's just back again. Go KD. Where is he at? Christ. Well, this is a terrible run, guys. We're just gonna Milwaukee in the 80s. Oh, this is after Kareem's gone, isn't it? Yeah. We'll respin the team. Screw it. I don't really like that team. Oh, perfect. Well, oh my God, dude. I can't even get Michael Jordan. I can't even get Michael Jordan. Are you kidding me? Like, he only can play. Oh my God, dude. This is awful. This is awful. Reggie Theis, welcome aboard, big dog. Can we end it strong on the center? Detroit in the 70s, I think we got Bob Lanier. Terrible. I mean, we did the best with what we could work with. But that, after going 80-2, to follow it up with that, oh, terrible. All right, this will likely be our final run. We'll see. We got Detroit of the 90s. Go build here. This is. We'll go Grant. I think it's. I hope that's not like the Grant Hill. It's not averaging enough. New York in the 80s. I could get Ewing here, I think. Is. I can't take Bernard King. Okay. And then. It's a little. Okay, this is after Walt Frazier's time. That's right. All right. We're probably going to go with Patrick Ewing. Yeah, we'll just go with Patrick Ewing. Center for now. We can move in the power forward potentially. Washington in the 2020s. We'll take Russell Westbrook again. Why not? Why not? Dallas in the 2010s. Grab Luka. All right, we need a power forward here. I'm not feeling super optimistic about this. Oh my goodness. Dude. Yeah, I mean, I don't even know. 70s Kings. This is a tough one. I think it's. I'm just guessing. We're going Bill Turner here. I'm not. Okay, no, it was not Bill Turner there. Well, that wasn't terrible. I sold on that final one. I probably should use respin. All right, we're gonna speed through. We got time for one more. This is a run. Okay, wow, way to fake me out and think I was getting freaking. What's his name? Michael Jordan. We'll take Walt Frazier. Spin again. Houston of the 80s. I'm going Elvin Hayes here. Hopefully, I didn't sell. That might be the wrong Elvin Hayes, but Miami of the 80s. Respin the era. 2010. Perfect. LeBron. Final two spins. Memphis of the 2010s. Nope, we're giving me a new team. Give me a new team. So that Kevin Love. Actually, we'll go Cat. Final spin here before we get off the air. I'll go on the City Thunder of the 70s. This is terrible. Dennis Johnson. 57 and 20. Wow. Well, we'll get them next week, folks. Thank you for watching another episode until the final whistle. I'm HG. We will see you next week. Goodbye.
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There it is. That display name, see. Hello, everybody. Sorry for technical difficulties. Welcome to On the Ground Studio. I'm Trucker Mouth, and we're back on the road. Okay, so what we got here is we got to figure out this camera first before we get moving, before we get going down the road here. Yeah, so, all right, so, again, I'm Trucker Mouth. This is the Back on the Road show, and, this week right here, I'm going to do some, we'll talk about cross-border trucking, okay? Cross-border trucking is a big part of our economy. A lot of our economy comes from imports. Other countries export it into our country. We're importing it in, it's a big issue, cross-border trucking, with all the, the immigration and everything like that. It's they really tightened up on things, but just to give you an idea of what all goes on cross-border trucking. We'll get going here. So cross-border trucking freight continues to grow in May. United States-Mexico-Canadian Agreement, which is USMCA, United States-Mexico-Canadian Agreement, negotiated new tariffs, which would change its trajectory of the way things are brought into the country. Last October, cross-border trucking has seen a year-to-year growth, especially on the southern border. Especially on the southern border here. Now, I wonder how I can make that screen bigger. I don't know. Yeah. Anywho, I'm on here anyway. We're reporting. So, yeah, it's a big thing. We get a lot of things, through our borders that we don't make here. And, because God knows nothing's made in the United States anymore. A lot of things aren't anyway. President Donald Trump has proposed these tariffs on certain products coming into the country. Now, we got that there. Okay, so The cross-border trucking has seen a double-digit percent increase from April and May this year. But losses from sweeping tariffs the year before contributed to that number. So the year before last was real bad, and that's making last year and this year real good, look a lot better. But one from losses is what looks so good. But most of the growth is coming from the southern border. Okay, most of it's coming through the southern border. From February 2025 to May of 2025, coming across the northern border from Canada has dropped. Cross-border trucking has dropped. And there's been a massive growth coming from the southern border up from Mexico because of computer-related exports. Okay, so we've got computer products are coming up through South America, through Mexico, in our country. And that's no wonder as many, everybody got a computer nowadays. So we need them export. We need that stuff coming in the country like that. We need that. And sorry about getting moving things around here, man, but And
Yeah. No, I'm sorry. I'm tongue-tied here. But yeah, just like I said, a lot of the big influx coming up through South America, through Mexico, is computer grade items. So, and then the Canadian border has grown. Cross-border trucking has grown in two consecutive months up from the on the southern border end. They're seeing the growth too. On February 20th, President Donald Trump, okay, announced new set of tariffs on certain Canadian products, including dairy, alcohol, and motor vehicles. So y'all people that drink that Canadian Club and other liquors made up in Canada, you're probably gonna pay more. That's Trump's, you know, dairy. I guess we get a lot of dairy from up there and motor vehicles. So that's just some of the products he wants to put up. And Trump's using Section 338 against, so to allow tariffs on countries that discriminate against U.S. commerce. Okay. So he's going to use a Section 338 on countries that discriminate against our commerce, which include China, which we know that is, India, Japan, Vietnam, Mexico, Canada, just to name a few. Canada discriminates against our commerce? I don't understand that. Section 338 has never been used. So Trump pulled this out of the air. He's going to use a Section 338 to invoke these tariffs. And Canadian Prime Minister Mark Carney said the tariffs on motor vehicles violates the USMCA, which is United States Mexican Canada Agreement. So their prime minister is saying that violates the United States Mexican Canadian Agreement. And he ain't going for it. And then he wrote this big statement. Okay, I seen the statement online. I couldn't blow it up to read it all, but here is this big statement. We can't have these tariffs on there. Well, we got to do something. We have to do something to offset the cost of the border. It's okay. $30 billion a year to maintain the border. That's the border patrol, the people who work at the border, everything that goes in with immigration, that. $30 billion a year. $30 million a year. So that is a, I don't even know the word for that number. Massive, huge, mind-blowing number. $30 billion a year for that fucking border, excuse my language, for that border down there. And it's a shame that we got to spend that much money, you know, that much money because trying to fight off and keep our way of life as it is. And there's got to be something to offset that. And also, it costs hundreds of millions a year to demand the maintenance on the walls. I guess that's the wall itself. I guess the grounds around the fence. And you know that United States Canadian border is the biggest, it's the longest border in the world. And we got to maintain that. And, you know, hundreds of millions of dollars for that. So, you know, something's got to be done. I mean, that $30 billion a year is for border patrol, security, immigration. And then these trucks that come through are running on our roads. You know, they're damaging our roads. And the roads need maintenance. Hundreds of billions of dollars just to do the maintenance. Mexico and Canada have tariffs on some U.S. goods. In addition to a 50% Canadian tariffs, U.S. Trade Representative Jameson Greer, this is my notes here, announced 10% or 12.5% tariffs on 60 countries, including 99.4%
of U.S. imports includes Canada, China, Mexico, effective July 24th, using Section 122.

should just do, maybe they should just do like a toll. You know, there's 18 to 22,000 commercial vehicles a day, approximately, coming over our borders. 18 to 22,000 a day. Just say 20,000. So if you have, you impose a fee on a commercial vehicle going over, like the bridges do, you charge it, maybe going over, and then they go back for free or something. You don't have to get them both ways, but, you know, so there's 20,000 a day times whatever amount of money you want to put on there. You know, $20. Because I don't think there's a toll on the borders. If I'm correct, I'm pretty sure there's a toll on the borders. But maybe they should just have that where depending on what commercial vehicle you have, the heavier it is, the bigger, that's much more, that's the toll you pay. We have to do something to offset this. That $30 billion a year can be put in our economy to help homeless people, you know, help, you know, put that back into the military, something. It's a crazy number. Oh, boy. So using Section 301, now here's Section 301. Tariffs on imported goods produced by foreign labor. Oh, yeah. I like this one. This Section 301 is going to impose tariffs on countries that their goods are produced by forced labor. That's child labor and all that. Yeah. I like that. The Liberty Justice Center challenged administration IEEPA tariffs filed lawsuit. Now, I don't know what the IEE is. International Export, I don't know. Whatever. A bunch of mumbo jumbo to me. But yeah, they're gonna, Section 301 is going to be put on tariffs for countries that have forced labor, like child labor. I like that. Hell yeah. Long-term future of cross-border trucking could be shaped by the United States-Mexican-Canadian agreement. And, you know, that's a big agreement between the countries there, man. That's a big agreement there. And, yeah. So, July 23rd, United States Mexico met for the third round of talks. The fourth was scheduled for September. So we're coming up on our fourth round of talks with Mexico. No formal trades or negotiations have been scheduled with Canada. Because, you know, like I said, there's a big, big influx coming up through the southern border there, man. And, you know, we got to have a agreement. Because no formal agreements between the three countries, they extended the United States-Canadian agreement terms to conduct an annual reviews until approval or agreement expires in 2036. So the United States-Canadian agreement expires in 2036. Oh, boy. Yeah, there's got to do something to offset that horrific, you know, number there, that $30 billion. And I just wish we could find a way, like I said, make a toll. Or have a toll on them or something like that. I don't know how they do the tariffs. Is it by truckload or what? But then again, you got the cargo ships coming in. Yeah, I'm not sure how they invoke them tariffs. Oh, heck. So that's about all we got from the cross-border trucking. I just wanted to, you know, put a spotlight on all that goes on there, man, and the money that's spent each year for that border. That's astounding numbers. Okay, so we're going to go take a what happened here? My commercials. All right, so we're gonna go with this one here.

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3: Oh, okay, here we go. All right. So, we're back. I'm Trucker Matt. We're back on the road here. And, yeah, that's, well, I'm troubled here with stuff. Okay, so, now what we're going to talk about right now, it caught my eye. I was going to go into broker transparency and broker liability, but I changed up. And I'm going to talk about, and this is something that I highlighted on before when I was podcasting last year, they want to recruit more veterans, EAOS now in the military, which is end of obligated service. And to go into truck driving, to get out of the military, they want them to go into truck driving, and they come out with it. And that's nothing new for the government to try to recruit people in the truck and coming out of the military. But they really ramped it up here in response to them 20,000 non-domiciled CDLs that are going to be yanked off the. They're going to yank them. They're yanking them. They're revoking them. 200,000. So that's going to put a crunch on the truck in there. And when they revoke all these non-domiciled CDLs from these people, was not supposed to happen anyway. Well, I don't know how they got them. But all of them didn't get them the legal way. There's no way. Because they're getting illegal immigrants all the time. They can't read the signs. They can't talk. They can't read. No. So, can't read code, road signs. They're out there killing people. And they're getting their wrecks in this road. There was one here, like I said, in Pennsylvania here, not far from where I'm from, a couple weeks ago. And Officer Parrish was a 20-year veteran of the Pennsylvania State Police. He had a truck pulled over doing a DOT inspection on it. And this guy with a non-domiciled CDL came down and he ran and he hit the truck, and because the truck was alongside the road getting the suspension, and killed the state trooper. And he was 20-year veteran of the Pennsylvania State Police. So they're yanking 200,000 non-domiciled CDLs. And that's going to be 200, and most of them, if they're non-domiciled, most of them are probably road jobs. So that's going to hurt. You got to have freight out there running around, because that's going to hurt the economy bad. So they're really ramping this up, and they got a program. It's called Freedom Haulers, and it's a patriotic hiring campaign in response to the nearly 200,000 non-domiciled CDLs that are being revoked. And truck drivers, you know what I mean? If they're non-domiciled, so most of them are probably road jobs. So we got to fill their positions. And I'm a veteran. I'm a trucker, man. I'm a veteran, but I don't want my ass. They yank my stuff. They yank my CDL 8 years ago now. And the traffic stops. Nobody gave me a pathway nowhere. Anyway, I'm done crying about it. I moved on. But Sean Duffy, the transportation secretary, I guess he was really pushing this. And he needs to, because he ain't on the ball with this. He should never left the program for the non-domiciled CDLs. That's how they were filling seats. They were filling seats that way. Just to get trucks on the road to bring in illegal immigrants in and put them in these trucks, not in this program. I don't know whoever came up with that, but probably him. So they have an express lane for veterans to become truck drivers. And if you operated a heavy truck in the military, you're automatically eligible for this program. And they have a Freedom Haulers website. And then actually, just had a major announcement yesterday about this program, and I don't know what it was. It was supposed to have been on the 27th, and they changed it to the 30th. I don't know what they come out with, but so basically what the program is veterans who drove a heavy truck in the military, like I said, are automatically eligible for the program. And they have what they call the Military Skills Test Waiver Program. So if you have at least two years of experience safely operating a heavy military vehicle without taking, you can get your CDL without taking the driver's test. Now, I had a similar situation. I had a Class B license for 4 years before I got my Class A. So I already knew how to deal with the weights. I drove mixer and building materials trucks and stuff like that there. I already knew how to deal with weights. I already knew how to do the Eaton 4, 10 speed, all that. What I didn't do was the backing. And now I understand if you're going to get a Class B license, I understand them saying, okay, well, if you drove this truck in the military for 2 years, you know, we don't really need to do the skills test for you. But if you just drove a heavy vehicle in the military and it wasn't combination, you gotta show them you can drive. I don't think they should waiver that. If you didn't drive a combination vehicle in the military, a heavy combination vehicle, and you want your Class A, you should have to take the driver's test. And you know, display you can operate safely. And that's just my opinion. Because what they did up there is that one, I went to a truck driving school, and the guy told me, he said, one of the instructors up there at the school, he said, why don't you just come up and test out? You already do everything but the back, and you're good. You can drive good. I was like, I didn't know you could do that. He said, yeah, you come up, you get your permit and all, and you just test out. You don't have to go through the program. And it costs you a lot less money. I didn't know that about this. I paid for the whole freaking program again. So, yeah, and I was doing fine with my Class B until some asshole talked me into going, getting my Class A, and we were going to go teams. So I went through a separation. We're going to go teams. And then in the meantime, he got a DUI, and I was out there by myself anyway. So, and there's 40,000 people exiting the military have already taken advantage of the program. But just me, I'm thinking if you didn't operate a heavy combination vehicle in the military, you should have to take the skills test and demonstrate that you can operate the vehicle in a safe manner, because a combination vehicle tractor trailer is a whole different monster than driving a straight mixer or something. Yeah, you got the weights and all, but you got the back axle, you got to watch it, and then backing, or even turning. Hell, even going down the road straight sometimes is a challenge in a tractor trailer. But yeah, it's just they're really pushing that for people actually in the military who drove, and they have a website that you can go to, Freedom Haulers website. I guess it's www.freedomhaulers.com or something. So they without taking the driver's test, that's amazing. Like I said, if you just drove a deuce and a half or something, and you're going to get your Class B, that's a single truck, not combination. Yeah, I can understand that. But if you didn't drive combination in the military, you should have to take the skills test and demonstrate you can drive a 70-foot, 80,000-pound vehicle. Oh, it's been a rough one today. So, okay, everybody. We're at the end of the road. Okay, thanks for coming along. We're trucker bound. See you next time. I'll pick you up back on the road. We're trucker bound. Wait a minute, here we ain't going yet. Outro. Okay, well, what's not going here? Outro.

0: Run stream. See you later. Why ain't that play? Why ain't that out your play? Yeah, no. And stream. We're done. No, so I'm still on here. Play outro and then stream.
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2: 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It's RED Friday. 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
3: 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Along the way, seats filled with teammates, mentors, veterans, and friends. Some stayed for the ride, others stepped off, leaving their legacy on the rails behind us. 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So here we are once again, all aboard. The whistle blows. The tracks call. 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We are the H-Train Show, showing veterans programs beyond the VA since 2015.

0: Hey, ladies and gentlemen, welcome. It is August 7th, 2026, Red Friday. And, ladies and gentlemen, to my left, my guest co-host, her name is Hannah Conda.
1: Hello.
0: She comes on here. She's like, you know what? Maybe I should stay over here to the side until my segment. I wasn't really prepared for a co-host. I'm like, you got this. You got this. You got this. So Hannah comes from her originally. She comes from Utah, and she works at the Butterfly Pavilion, which that is who our interview of the week is today. And Hannah Conda also does radio. Well, she did radio. She kind of put that in the past.
1: I'm a retired radio person.
0: No, you say retired like. Like it's not ever going to happen again. It might happen again, you know.
1: Yes, I would love to. I mean, I'm here today.
0: So. Yeah. And did you have you said you had a podcast?
1: Well, so I did one show. We called it The Invisible Co-host. And I would pretend to interview people, but it was myself doing different voices.
0: Really?
1: Yes. And then we did I was on the promotions team. So we did. Like a fun ticket giveaway show too.
0: Okay, this is gonna be fun. She's not prepared for this. I know already. But what happened?
2: You gotta be careful with your cord. H, you're probably just pulling your headphone cord.
0: Oh. Okay.
2: I do that to myself on Wednesdays a lot.
0: So okay, so my ears might be going out. All right. Okay, so.
2: Get your hearing aids, old man.
0: The first thing that we're going to do is we're going to do mail calling. Since you do voices, I'm going to let you read the mail column on your voices.
1: Okay.
0: Okay. All right, ladies and gentlemen, it is that time. It is mail call.
3: Attention, mail call.
4: Welcome to Mail Call, your soldier spotlight, powered by WorkSimple, highlighting those who serve and inspire.
2: There you go.
0: Go ahead.
1: So I read that?
0: Yep.
1: Okay. In a different voice?
0: Yeah, let's hear this. Yeah.
1: Today's spotlight is on Vietnam veteran Richard Nichols. Okay, now I'm going to talk normal. An Army veteran from Michigan whose service was finally recognized more than six decades after he answered our nation's call, Richard Nichols was drafted into the United States Army in 1965 and deployed to Vietnam. Like so many young men of his generation, he didn't ask for recognition. He simply answered the call. While serving in Vietnam, Nichols wasn't on the front page of history books. But he was doing work that was absolutely essential to the mission. His unit built bridges, roads, and airstrips, the infrastructure that kept troops moving and supplies flowing throughout the war. He also performed demolition work, clearing paths, and supporting combat operations whenever it was needed. When asked about his service, Nichols didn't seek attention or praise. He simply said... Sorry, it's covered.
0: Oh, my bad.
1: Our main object was bridges, but we did roads and laid airstrips and everything else. That simple statement reflects something many veterans understand. Sometimes the biggest contributions are made quietly without expecting recognition, but after returning home, something important was missing. The medals Richard Nichols had earned during his military service were lost over the years, and like many Vietnam veterans, he never pushed to replace them. In fact, according to his fiancée, Judy Morris, he wasn't even interested in pursuing them. She was. For years, Judy searched through military records, filed paperwork, and hit one bureaucratic roadblock after another. Every time progress seemed possible, another obstacle appeared. But she refused to quit. Eventually, she reached out to Congressman John Molinar. Is that correct?
0: Your guess is as good as mine.
1: His office, and together they were finally able to locate the missing records and confirm Richard's earned decorations. On July 29th, 2026, at the Albert Schiffer VFW post in Macosta, Michigan, Richard Nichols finally received the medals he had earned all those years ago. Among the awards presented were the National Defense Service Medal, the Vietnam Service Medal with Bronze Service Star Achievement, the Republic of Vietnam Campaign Ribbon with Device, and the Marksman Badge with Rifle Bar. Should I keep going?
0: I can do it now. when Richard was handed those medals, his response was humble. He said, "I didn't even know I'd get them. I never knew it." That one sentence says so much for many of our veterans, especially for those who served in Vietnam. Recognition wasn't something they expected. Many returned home to criticism instead of gratitude. Some never talked about their service. Others packed away their uniforms and tried to move on with their lives. Congressman Malone, she pronounced it better than me, reminded everyone at the ceremony that honoring veterans is about more than presenting medals. It's about showing future generations that service matters. It's about making sure history remembers those who answered the call. And perhaps the most touching words came from Judy Morris. She said the medals weren't just for Richard. They were for his children, his grandchildren. And for the legacy of his service, sometimes recognition comes late. But late recognition is still meaningful. Richard Nichols' stories reminds us that every veteran's service matters, whether they served on the front lines, built the roads that kept others alive, or quietly did the jobs that made the mission possible today. Military Broadcast Radio proudly salutes Army veteran Richard Nichols. Thank you for your service. Thank you for your sacrifice, and thank you to Judy Morris for refusing to let his story and his earned honors be forgiven. I'm H. Train, and this has been your Soldier Spotlight, because here at Military Broadcast Radio, we believe our veterans, every veteran, has a story worth telling, and together, we're giving veterans a voice. And with that being said, you know, for all those veterans that have traumatic brain, all those veterans that have traumatic brain injury, and you know, you just you're waiting on this, you know, you're waiting on an award. Keep fighting. Don't be discouraged. It will come. It will come. Trust me, it will come, because unfortunately for you know, traumatic brain injuries, they okayed that for the Purple Heart like later on in life, you know. So for those that have been hurt or even injured overseas during that time, just keep the big fight coming. It's coming. Top news story for today. This is kind of a sad one. Good morning, everyone. And we are today's top story. We're talking about a story that reminds us why leadership matters and why listening to our service members can literally be the difference between life and death. The United States Navy has announced a major change to its transfer policy following a tragic murder of Petty Officer Third Class Angela Rendezza. I think I pronounced that right. She was just 21 years old. She served her country with honor, but according to reports, she repeatedly raised concerns about the individual who would later be accused of taking her life. Her story has sparked difficult conversations throughout the military about whether warning signs were missed, whether more could have been done to protect her. As a result, the Navy is making changes designed to give commanders more flexibility to transfer sailors when they're credible concerns involving harassment, stalking, and domestic violence or other threats. And ladies and gentlemen, that is our top news story for today. It is that time, and I need to make you a little video, HG, but ladies and gentlemen, it is that time. It's the HG report.
2: All right. Weekend sports report coming up here. Got a busy day around the country with some sports. We're going to start in the WNBA last night. A tight one between the Indiana Fever and the Las Vegas Aces. Chelsea Gray hit two clutch threes, one to force overtime after Caitlin Clark missed two free throws, and then the game winner to lift Vegas to an 86-84 win. So huge win for Vegas as they're trying to keep pace with Minnesota for that one seed race. Also, on some other news, there's going to be three new expansion teams coming to the WNBA by 2030. They're going to be in Cleveland, Detroit, and Philadelphia, and the Cleveland Sirens are going to be the first team entering the league in 2028. Over to Major League Baseball, we had the Battle of the Sox last night. The Red Sox extend their new win streak to 8 in a row after Caleb Durian's RBI single scores Nick Sogard to defeat the White Sox in a 13-inning thriller. 12-11. We're getting a little bit of a reality check for an LA Dodgers team that felt unstoppable. They have now lost six in a row, swept in back-to-back series against arguably the two hottest teams in baseball right now, the Red Sox and the Chicago Cubs. In some NBA news, Pablo Torre, the great sports investigative journalist, has uncovered another undisclosed sponsorship deal in the whole Kawhi Leonard scandal. This time it was a multi-million dollar deal with the company who was responsible for installing the Clippers' new $100 million video board in their brand new Intuit Dome. Daktronics, a high-level anonymous source within the company, said it was, quote, 1,000% away for the Clippers to funnel money to Kawhi to circumvent the NBA salary cap. So as of now, though, Kawhi Leonard has still not been suspended for the upcoming NBA season, as the NBA continues its investigation there. And then we had our first look at the NFL last night as the Hall of Fame game kicked off. We were celebrating five new Hall of Fame inductees going into this year's class. Quarterback Drew Brees, who led the league in passing yards seven times. Running back Roger Craig of the 49ers, first player to record 1,000 yards rushing and receiving in a single season. Wide receiver Larry Fitzgerald, who spent his entire career with the Arizona Cardinals and had more career tackles than drops. Linebacker Luke Kuechly, who spent his entire 7 years with the Panthers and then just 7 years won Defensive Rookie of the Year, Defensive Player of the Year, five first-team All-Pros and two second-team All-Pros. And then the most clutch kicker of all time, arguably the greatest kicker of all time, Adam Vinatieri, only the third kicker to ever be inducted into the Hall of Fame. In 24 years of play, he made an NFL best 599 field goals, including the game winners in Super Bowl 36 and 38. Some notes from the Hall of Fame game. We had two really impressive performances from rookie quarterbacks. Third round pick Carson Beck threw for 188 on 15 and 19 passing and a touchdown. A little unknown Cardinals receiver Jalen Brooks recorded 99 receiving yards on just three receptions. But the star of the game was undrafted rookie Haynes King for the Carolina Panthers. He threw for 180 yards and two touchdowns and ran for another 39 and a touchdown. So just showing off that great dual threat ability that made him such a force in college. And he actually had the game-winning touchdown, down 3 points with 2 seconds left. He took off from a collapsing pocket, scrambled, and dove across the pylon as time expired to score a touchdown and win the game. So great, meaningless preseason game, but we really got some great football. That was a lot of fun. And then a few other NFL news stories. We're seeing a running back renaissance. Before 2026, Saquon Barkley was the only running back making over $20 million annually, but now with contracts being handed out before the start of the season, Bijan Robinson, Jonathan Taylor, and Jahmyr Gibbs all join him after their big-time contract extensions. Jahmyr Gibbs, now the highest-paid running back in NFL history. And then Aaron Donald, the three-time Defensive Player of the Year, eyeing a potential comeback? Maybe. He was seen yesterday working out at the Los Angeles Rams facility. An already stacked defense could be getting one of the most dominant players of all time returning to the field. That is your sports report.
0: Oh, I love it. I love it. Hey, and you know what? I got to add this real quick. Before I came into the studio, I saw a TikTok. So this guy, I guess, he's been playing in like Japan League and all these other things. His name is Boogie Nights. He actually did a TikTok directing it towards the Cleveland Browns, trying to get like a tryout. The reason why I bring this out is because Denver Broncos, they're doing a tryout now. Or no, it's not a Denver. Yeah, Denver Broncos and the Denver Nuggets, they're doing open tryouts. What is your thoughts, HG, on the open tryouts? I think it's a fantastic idea.
2: I mean, it's good. Yeah, it's a good way to just get people to maybe you can maybe find some diamonds in the rough. I mean, or at least give guys a chance to showcase their skills. I mean, there's not really a great chance that you're going to make one of these professional sports rosters, but again, it's more tape for you to put out there. So it's mutually beneficial for everyone involved. You know, sometimes you do find the guy that you can get to come off the streets and he can join your team and make a difference, but as rare as it is, but at least they get to put some tape out with a professional sports team and, you know, maybe find their way to another, to a lower level league here in America, right, or something international as well, and give them another opportunity.
0: Now, before we go any further, I could not forget everybody that's tuning in on TikTok. How are you today? Thank you so much for joining us. We got MJ in the house. Joy, I found out why you didn't get your shirt yet. It got caught in the conveyor belt at the post office. So it was returned to sender. They're getting ready to send it out. So that's your update for that. We have Amber that's in. Amber is really liking you, Hanaconda, because you're giving her a day off.
1: Yay.
0: Yes. And before we go on break, one of the top news. Do you, Hanaconda, like Whoppers, like Burger King Whoppers burgers?
1: Oh, my grandpa loves Whoppers.
0: Check this out. If you send a text message, well, we can get that information if you really want. But right now, until the 14th of August, if you send this text message to this number, you get a free Whopper. They're giving out free Whoppers until August 14th. So,
2: all right. I mean, that's.
0: I have no idea why, but just throwing it out there. So, with that being said, we're going to cue the music and we are going to go on our first music break. And when we come back off of that music break, we're going to be hitting the WTF moment. And, you know, I was trying to find like the hook, kind of like teaser or whatever, but I guess when is it okay to sue somebody, and when is it okay not to sue somebody?
2: Oh, boy.
0: Is it to be or is it not to be? That's what confuses me. We'll be back, ladies and gentlemen. Once again, you're listening to the show that highlights all the nonprofit programs out there beyond the VA. You're listening to the HN Show on the station. That's 11, our veterans be heard, MBR. Stay with us.

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2: All right, everybody, we are back. It's about 30 minutes past the hour, and you know what that means. It is time for the WTF segment. Bam! The WTF. You know, everybody seems to like that.
3: It's funny.
4: Respectfully. It says here. Ohio opened their first Buc-ee's April 6th of 2026. And you try to go after a f-ing small business?
5: Oh, their beaver resembles ours, and we have the money, and we're going to try to walk in Ohio because we just built our new spot, and we don't want nothing that resembles a beaver at all to be on anybody's logos because we have the money.
4: Man, kiss me. This business has been here for over 20 years. The owner said, from my boy at the Cincinnati Enquirer, David said, this guy is literally using his store's money to pay for his kids and make sure he can provide. And y'all making millions and millions and millions of dollars. And y'all trying to take away from a small business because y'all greedy than a motherfucker? It's absolutely crazy.
5: Oh, he has a beaver.
4: His beaver don't even got no clothes on. Y'all's fully dressed. He's still trying to get up to go get a shirt and some pants and shit. But y'all trying to stop him from, you know, his blessings. That's crazy. And this is in Ohio. We stand up for each other. Ohio for life. This is absolutely bullshit. This is absolutely bullying. Y'all just got in Ohio a couple months ago, damn near. And y'all trying to sue because, oh, y'all caught wind or your rich-ass peoples or somebody that work in HR probably drove by. Like, oh, there's a beaver. Let's sue a small business. It's disgusting and crazy. It'd be the richest motherfuckers trying to get over. Like, what? A small business? And they said they don't even have gas pumps or anything. He just has a local store that people go get their shit from. And y'all trying to take money out this man's pocket because he has a beaver? You know how many beaver logos are around the world? And it's in Beaver Creek, Ohio. That's why it's a beaver. He is in Beaver Creek. They probably got hella beavers out there. Buc-ee's. I used to beaver nuggets and y'all pulled pork or whatever. Y'all sandwiches are phenomenal. But we can't respect that, though. We can't respect it. Y'all ain't shit. And with that being said, everybody need to go to Beaver's Mini Mart and go shop and support them. And I hope Buc-ee's lose their suit because y'all greedy as and this is absolutely disgusting. How dare y'all?
6: Come on, Buc-ee's.
2: It would have been better if he just dropped the mic, you know, kind of thing, you know. But I don't know. What do you think?
7: Honestly, I didn't know Buc-ee's logo. I think... Buc-ee's logo doesn't even really look like a beaver. I mean, other than the teeth, but it has like kind of a thin head.
2: Right?
7: But also, I think, yeah, it's just because it resembles a certain animal, I don't think they have a lot of grounds to stand on for that.
2: This is what I think. I think that it's and I think what started the trend was Crackle Barrel. Remember that that happened? The Cracker Barrel logo, you know? I mean, that thing blew up. Like, their business, everything, it just blew up. I think in this day and age, it's so hard to get positive attraction, positive news, that people are thinking, well, shit. I can't get positive attraction, I'm going to get negative attraction. So they're suing these people just for, like, advertising. That's what I think, you know? It would make sense, you know, because it just doesn't make sense. It just doesn't make sense for them to, you know, sue somebody. But, I mean,
6: they're going down the all PR is good PR
2: right,
6: approach.
2: Exactly. Well, I mean, okay, so, like, if it's a good attorney initial, you're talking about, like, $5,000. With as much as it's blown over, you know, blown up, the videos and stuff went viral. You know, everybody's all upset, blah, blah, blah, blah. And I guarantee you, if you went to Buc-ee's today, like, it might not be packed, but they're still got, you know, people, you know. And I'm planning maybe at the end of the month, or maybe next month, the CEO will come out and say, you know what? we had a change of heart, you know, we're sorry. And then, you know, all that commotion, then they'll have commotion about them, you know, them changing their mind, kind of like Cracker Barrel. Mm-hmm. That's what I think is going on, because it is kind of ridiculous. It really is. But it's a cheap way of advertising, you know, $5,000, you know, lawyer thing. I mean, we just got, so when there's elevators in some buildings and they have like a TV in the elevator, we even have one in this building, and we bought some ad stuff just the other day. And I mean, it's $70 just for that little thing. Mm-hmm. You know, ads are really expensive. And you know, if we had enough money, you know, I would sue Disney for saying, hey, Donald Duck, yeah. Well, you know, hey, why is he wearing a towel when he doesn't even wear pants? You know, kind of thing, you know? Mm-hmm. Why is that? Do you know, Hannah? Why is Donald Duck wearing a towel and he has no pants? That's the question of the day. So, you know, we can sue them for that, you know?
7: Yeah, and I think it's kind of hard to have their, like, original creative logos or ideas, because there's so
2: really
7: many
2: is.
7: Things out there.
2: It really is. And, like, I love AI. HG, he's the generation that hates AI. And I told, you know, we were creating some stuff, and I told him, I'm like, well, you know, if you don't want to use AI, try this method. This is what I do. Ask AI for like a suggestion, and then you craft it, you know, mimic it, you know, kind of thing. Because AI is, you know, to rich people, you know, like their marketing director and stuff like that. Because rich people that own businesses that are far off, you know, they have like a team. And, you know, they don't know how to do the marketing. They don't know how to do this. They know how to, like, you know, supervise kind of thing. So for us poor people, we have AI. But yeah. What do you guys think, those that are listening? Do you guys think that the same as me, as this is all just a publicity stunt, you know? And unfortunately, I mean,
6: it's got to be. I just, like, they can't really think that they have, like, that, like, a judge would seriously hear this case.
2: Well, and see, and that's the thing that people need to realize is, like, you can do a lawsuit, right? Mm-hmm. Lawsuit maybe costs like $4,000 or $5,000 due initial. All right, you don't have to follow through with that lawsuit. Like, here in 2 or 3 months, like, that lawsuit could be dropped. Mm-hmm. You know, so I really do think that they're going to drop, but it's...
7: Well, I think the beavers look very different from each other, too.
2: Yeah.
7: They resemble each other.
2: Well, doesn't the beaver of Bucky's, doesn't he have a hat? This like I said, this beaver has no hat whatsoever at all. Yeah, I don't know.
7: He knows his whole body, but Bucky's is That's just true. Like a hat. Or I guess right? Like shoulders up.
2: Yeah. Yeah, it's just, yeah. Humans are greedy, makes me sad. And you know what? That's what I think. You know, humans are greedy, but I think it's a bigger picture. I don't think it's being greedy. I think they're just doing it as a publicity stunt, you know. Bucky's is already pretty popular. Why they would do that, I have no idea, but, you know, it is what it is. So with that being said, we're going to go into our next segment. It is the day. Drop the date.
3: Today in history.

All right, drop the date. The date is August 7th, 1782. What happened today in history? The birth of the Purple Heart. Well, it's back to exchange. It's time once again where we take a look back at the moment in history that still impacts our lives today. During the Revolution, on this day, Revolution War General George Washington established what is known as the Badge of Military Merit. Now, that may not sound familiar at first, but eventually it evolved into one of the most recognizable military decorations in American history, the Purple Heart. At the time, Washington wanted to recognize soldiers who displayed exceptional courage, fidelity, and notorious services. Hey, I pronounced that right. I get a gold sticker. That was pretty much radical idea in the 1700s. Most armies reserved recognition for officers or members of nobility. Washington believed that ordinary soldiers deserved recognition too. In fact, he once wrote, you know, "The road to glory in a patriot army and a free country is thus open to all." Those words still carry weight today. The original badge of military merit wasn't a medal at all. It was actually a small purple cloth heart sewn on a soldier's uniform. Only three

0: apart through recommendations or nominations. You can't campaign for it. You don't ask for it. It is awarded because someone paid the price in service to our nation. Every Purple Heart tells a story. Some stories end with recovery. Some stories evolve years of rehabilitation. And for as far too many families, that medal arrives because, well, their loved ones just never made a home. When you see someone wearing a Purple Heart, remember that behind that medal is a sacrifice that changed a life forever. A Purple Heart also reminds us that freedom has never been free. Every generation of Americans has had men and women willing to stand in harm's way for people they would never met. Whether it was the Revolutionary War, World War II, Korea, Vietnam, Desert Storm, Iraq, Afghanistan, or countless other conflicts like Iran. That tradition of service continues as veterans. We often understand that sacrifice of way many people never will. Some wounds can be seen, others cannot. Physical injuries often heal with time. Invisible wounds sometimes takes much longer. But that's why it's important that we continue supporting our veterans, active duty service members, and military families. Not just with words, but with actions. That's a key word, with actions. We don't see that very much that often. At Military Broadcast Radio, that's part of our mission every single day. Giving veterans a voice, creating community, and reminding people that no one has to fight their battles alone. So today, as we remember August 7th, 1782, let's also remember George Washington's belief that honor belongs to those who serve with courage and sacrifice. The Purple Heart isn't just a medal. It's a symbol of resilience. It's a symbol of sacrifice. And it's a reminder that cost of freedom has always been paid by ordinary Americans who answered an extraordinary call. Thank you to every Purple Heart recipient and to every military who has ever carried that burden alongside them. I'm H, and that's your Drop the Date for August 7th. You know, and, you know, before we go on break, because it's about that time to go on break, you know, me and you we were talking earlier, you know, about, oh, you know, what's up with the docs? My daughter, actually, we had a daughter-dad heart-to-heart talk the other day, and she was like, well, you know, you're kind of weird. And I'm like, what? you have an unhealthy infatuation when it comes to ducks. And I told Hannah Conda the story, you know, May 22nd, 2022. I'll never forget that day. I woke up after trying to take my life and didn't work. God wasn't ready for me. And, you know, on the shelf, I was Ernie 1 year for Halloween. And I had the rubber ducky, you know, and I looked at that. That was the first thing that I saw when I woke up. And I thought about it, you know, and a lot of people don't think about it, but, you know, a tornado, a tsunami. I mean,
1: tsunami.
0: So, yeah, there we go. All right. Yeah. Just call me Swedish Chef. I butcher everything. And, you know, that's a true mascot of MBR because it symbolizes resilience. You know, everybody can say, oh, you know, it's funny, you know, it's cute and it's funny, but there's a meaning behind it. You know, that's the reason why we give the ducks out, because I don't want a veteran or first responder ever being in the situation that I was in where, you know, I thought my troubles, I thought they were permanent. I didn't realize that, you know, sooner or later, you know, those troubles, those problems would fade away. And when you're in that time, when you're in that area,

0: you don't think about it. You don't. And you don't reach out because, hell, that's the reason why you're in where you're at, is because, you know, nobody's reached out to you, you know? Unfortunately, sometimes, you know, people call you when they want something or when they need something. They don't just call you and say, hey, Hannah, how you doing? I thought about you. I was sitting in the duck, you know? So when you see a battle buddy or you think about a battle buddy, just reach out to them. Like my friend did, Tim. You know, I hadn't talked to him in a while, you know? He reached out. He, you know, hey, what's up, you know? And a lot of people don't reach out to me because they see me every Friday, so they know that I'm alive. But, you know, think about that. Think if they're not on Facebook or they're not doing social media, if they're pretty quiet, those are the people that you want to reach out. Because, unfortunately, with social media, we always post the good stuff. We never post the bad stuff. Think about that. And today, that is, you know, your drop of the date and your idea. WTF segment. It is that time. We're going to go on a little bit of a music break.
1: Before we go, yes. I know we're backtracking a little bit, but I did want to cut off your momentum, but I did want to share this comment from Tim, which was pretty funny as well.
0: Okay.
1: Just going back to the WTF, if you can see it on the screen.
0: I couldn't tell the Bucky's mascot was a beaver. Someone had to tell me.
2: I didn't know it was a beaver. It looked like a rodent with big teeth.
0: Right? That's funny.
1: Maybe a gopher.
2: Yeah.
0: That's hilarious. Okay. All right. Well, everybody, we're going to go on a music break. And you know what? We're going to go kind of a couple song music break since our guest is already here for that interview. And Hannah Conda says that she has a quiz. So if you think that you know about butterflies and insects, if you think you're smart, if you think you're smarter than a fifth grader, stay with us. We have the phone lines open. We'll give some prizes for some answers. So whatever you do, stay with us. Don't go away. You're listening to the show that highlights all the nonprofit programs out there beyond the VA. You're listening to the H-Train Show on the station. That's Letter of Veterans. Voices be heard. MBR. Stay with us.

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2: Oh, yeah, ladies and gentlemen, on this August 7, 2026, Purple Heart Day, dedicated to all those soldiers, all those veterans that raised their right hand for that blank check given to the United States to honor with their life. And it's that time, ladies and gentlemen, my favorite time, it's the interview of the week.

0: All right, ladies and gentlemen, today it gives me a great honor to present Hanaconda. She might be here again doing a podcast or something. We were talking about that. So,
1: hello, how are you?
0: I am fantastic. I want to tell you that me and my wife and my granddaughter, we went to the Butterfly Pavilion last weekend, and I was kind of astonished. I was expecting just butterflies, but you guys have a kind of a variety range of insects and stuff. So that was interesting.
1: Yeah, that's like a common misconception people have. I mean, our name is Butterfly Pavilion, but we have multiple exhibits. So we have what we would call terrestrial invertebrates. And for those who don't know, invertebrates are animals without backbones. So that's going to be spiders, scorpions, beetles, shrimp, octopus. It covers about 97% of all animal species.
0: So. Jellyfish, right?
1: Yep, jellyfish.
0: Hey, yeah, yeah. Mm-hmm. I, that was a guess. I didn't really know. Okay.
1: Yeah, so, or you, and like you can think of it, they just don't have bones. And
0: right.
1: So we have our terrestrial exhibit where it's animals that are on land. So that's where some people might recognize Rosie the tarantula, one of our animal ambassadors. We have Hercules beetles. My personal favorite are leaf insects. So they just look like little leaves.
0: Oh, wow.
1: Yeah. And then we also have our aquatic exhibit. So another one of my favorites are called sexy shrimp.
0: Okay.
1: Because they're these little shrimp about the size of your pinky nail, and they wave their tails as a way of communicating with each other.
0: I think I remember seeing that.
1: It looked
0: like one of those like electric ball things or whatever. Mm-hmm.
1: Yeah, they kind of like glow up, and that's where we've had octopus in the past. You can pet a sea star or horseshoe crabs over there.
0: And I think that gentleman that the whole you know, he had his computer, he was talking about it. I think that was where you could pet them in like the water.
1: Mm-hmm.
0: Yeah, okay.
1: Yeah, which is a cool experience. You like grab your knuckle, and it's just kind of a way of interacting with our animals. We like to pride ourselves on having those up close interactions.
0: Right.
1: So same with the butterflies, they're free flying, and you're not supposed to touch them, but if they land on you, it's okay.
0: So I gotta ask you, what have you always been like a fan of butterflies? Like, what possessed you to try to get a job at the Butterfly Pavilion?
1: Well, because as we talked, I had a background in radio and like promotions, so I've always loved animals, but I wouldn't say I was like a fanatic with bugs. And then when I got the job there, I mean, with my position, I'm always creating content around them, and you really quickly get, desensitize them for people who are maybe afraid of bugs, and you really start to have this understanding for them as animals, which is a big part of our mission, is educating people about them and kind of showing them that what you think is maybe just a spider that you would kill, they actually have, some of them have like personalities, and
0: they're
1: very important to the environment, and I think they're cute.
0: So can you have bugs, like you said bugs have personalities?
1: Yeah.
0: Can you have a bug as a pet?
1: Yeah, so they're actually very popular, I would say, in the pet trade. So a lot of people own tarantulas, scorpions.
0: Well, I knew that. My daughter really likes that. I hate snakes. She loves that stuff. So
1: yeah.
0: I was like doom beetles or like worms. Like, do people actually have those as like pets?
1: I would say those are not as common.
0: Okay.
1: But like people keep isopods, so that's what we would think of as like roly polies.
0: Okay.
1: Or they keep them in their tank because they help keep the soil healthy, and they're really good like additional animals to have in like your tank.
0: So how long have you worked at the Butterfly Pavilion?
1: I've been there for about 2.5 years.
0: Two and a half years. And I've always learned that like you can read anything in like books and get an education, but like the hands-on, like what is the biggest thing that you've learned with your 3 years
1: Yeah.
0: that you've been there?
1: I mean, I would say a big thing that I've kind of that has changed in my life. I mean, I talk to people, our zookeepers, a lot about bugs. I do research for our posts. So I learn a lot on my own, but also it kind of opens up a whole world around you. There's a term called bug blindness, or maybe you've heard like plant blindness, where when you're not aware of these things, you're not seeing them. And the more I learn about them, you just go for a walk and you notice everything around you. There's so much life around you that you weren't really aware of before. And I feel like it's something that's contagious. So, like, friends around me that were the same way just from me talking about it to them, it'll be like they'll send me pictures. Oh, I saw this butterfly today. Or, oh, what kind of bee is this? A big misconception is a lot of people think of bees and they think of honeybees. When you take the time to look, there's so many different kinds of bees. There's bumblebees, there's digger
0: So
1: bees.
0: not all bees do honey.
1: Pretty,
0: Interesting. Okay.
1: yeah.
0: All right.
1: So
0: I didn't know that. I know that not all cows do milk.
1: there's over 1,000 different species of bees in Colorado.
0: Wow, okay.
1: So they each kind of have, a lot of them might be solitary, so they live in the ground. There's leaf cutter bees where they cut. That's when you see like little cuts in leaves. Those are from bees. So they're all great pollinators. And our like honeybees, they're technically not native, but our native bees, they might specialize on a specific flower. So that's why it's really important to be planting different flowers in your garden.
0: Interesting. I'm not gonna lie to you. I've never been like really like into the butterflies or into the insects and stuff, but you know, it did teach me something when I went there last weekend. And you know, when you was talking about how, you know, since you've been working, like you look at things a little bit different now. You know, you're a little detailed of different things when you're just, you know, walking about. And that's kind of how it is with when I get out of the media school, because now whenever I watch a movie, you know, I'm like, oh, that's B-roll. Oh, that's a widescreen. You know, like I can't really enjoy the movie much anymore because I notice all these like details, you know. And one thing that, you know, I've noticed in like movies and stuff, like they have these like B-roll to where, you know, you show the person on the phone, and then they have like the display of the phone over here so you can read what they're doing. And I'm like, well, what is this called? And they're like, well, it's just, you know, it's just another form of B-roll. And I'm like, oh, so things keep on changing, and thing, you know, you keep on learning stuff. So it's incredible. Now I got a question. And now my next question is, when it comes to the Butterfly Pavilion, do you guys have like a secret menu? You know, like, you know, you go to In-N-Out, they have like a secret menu that you have to, hey, I want this, but it's not on the menu. Do you have something like that? Do you guys have like a,
2: Joel, I don't think you're supposed to eat the insects.
0: well, no. I mean, like, you know, like, I know you guys have military discounts, you know. Do you guys have some programs that maybe we're not, you know, we don't know about? Or maybe you guys have something like when we went Saturday, there was a guy that was on a computer and he was, you know, letting everybody know, hey, here's this. He was teaching. Do you guys have seminars or anything like that?
1: So I mean, with your general admission ticket, we have stuff where we have like butterfly releases every day, and so you can learn more about a butterfly's first flight, and kind of see them enter the conservatory. We do leaf cutter ant feedings, so you can see a colony of ants start to basically devour plants. And
0: Wow.
1: they're actually farmers, so they're not eating the leaves, they're taking them back to a fungus chamber where they farm these leaves and they eat the fungus. But more recently, we actually just started a new program. It's called Behind the Web Tarantula Experience. And so this is a paid private experience, mm-hmm. but it's a 30-minute guided thing where you get to basically learn like whatever you want, everything that you kind of can learn about tarantulas, or it's a good starter for tarantulas.
0: Okay.
1: And so we have baby tarantulas that are like this big. I think they're adorable. You can look at tarantula molts. So it's kind of learning more about the anatomy of tarantulas. We have other species back there. So like the Goliath bird eater, which is a very large species. And then you also get the chance to hold Goldie the tarantula, similar to Rosie, but she's a different species. We call them cousins.
0: Oh, yes.
1: And that's like a huge way that we've kind of made a huge impact in Colorado with that program, is teaching people to maybe not be afraid of spiders. And when you have one in your hand and they're really light, I describe it as feeling little Q-tips on your hand with their. And so a lot of people have memories of Rosie before, and that was our version of bringing the program back in a more sustainable way where our tarantulas aren't having to work as much and you really get to learn a lot about them. So,
0: okay. So you have these tarantulas and like the insects and everything named. So my next question is, do you guys have names for the butterflies?
1: No, not for the butterflies, but
0: that would get confusing, I think.
1: Yeah, and it's hard because they're free roaming, so right. It's kind of hard to track them. But we do, for a pretty decent amount of them, we have stickers on them, so they're numbers.
0: Oh.
1: And when you visit, it invites people. You can take pictures and basically log. You submit it to a database, and it helps us track their lifespans and things like that. So what a lot of people don't know is butterflies only really, most species only live a few weeks to a few months.
0: Oh, wow.
1: Yeah. But through that program, we had one that lived to 11 months, which is a lot longer than the lifespan.
0: Heard of. Okay.
1: Mm-hmm.
0: Wow. Now, you know, that kind of makes you think about, you know, when you see a bug around the toilet or something, you know, don't kill it or don't flush it around the toilet. Now I'm going to think twice before doing something like that.
1: And there's little ways. I mean, you don't have to be an expert. You don't have to necessarily know what the species is. But for example, with bees, when you look at one, you could think, oh, is this one more fuzzy? Is it yellow and black? Is there color variations? Is there orange on the butt? Is there whatever? And that's just like a quick way of just starting to notice that diversity of bees.
0: Now, other than people having allergic reactions, is there a bee species out there that is like really, really poisonous that could kill you if you don't have allergic reaction?
1: Not that I can think of. Okay. I mean, a lot of animals, I mean, obviously there are ones that have strong venom, but most animals are adapted to have venom that they really only need for their prey and for eating. So they don't really need something that can kill a human. They need enough that might immobilize a beetle or an ant. So I would say, like, generally they're, I don't want to just say all bugs that you're safe around, but most that you're going to interact with, it might hurt, but you're going to be fine. Unless, of course, you have a severe allergy.
0: Right. Okay. And, you know, and you said that you had some quiz questions today. Ooh. I didn't know if you, I forgot to ask you, other than like the hidden menu that we was talking about, is there any history behind like the Butterfly Pavilion, like how it got its name or anything like that? Tell us a little bit about that.
1: Yeah, so we opened in 1995. So last year we celebrated our 30th anniversary. We are the first AZA, so Association of Zoos and Aquariums, the first AZA accredited nonprofit standalone invertebrate zoo, which sounds kind of like a mouthful, but we specialize only in invertebrates. We don't have tigers. We're not right. an extension to a zoo. So that's what that means. And AZA accreditation is basically a recognition that we are meeting like the highest standards of animal care, research, and kind of like experiences with the people. So it's kind of like the gold star of zoos and aquariums. We started, yeah, in 1995. A big part of our initial mission was kind of, we had something called the Bugmobile.
0: Okay.
1: So that was an outreach program where we brought our animals to K-12 schools.
0: That sounds cool. You guys don't do that anymore?
1: No, I mean, so we do that, but not as a Bugmobile. It's like we just go to schools and okay. organizations, and that's our way of bringing it to the classroom.
0: Right.
1: We also do field trips and stuff. And then we got our AZA accreditation in 2014. So we also have, throughout those years, we opened our garden spaces. We had our Water's Edge open, which is our aquatic space. And we've done a lot of research projects that have started and continued since then. So we have a long history of essentially bringing our mission to life, which is fostering an appreciation for invertebrates, educating people on what they are. And yeah, just kind of making that impact in Colorado and spreading that joy and appreciation for these animals.
0: You know, I wonder the and if you're just tuning in, we're talking to Hannah Hitchcock. We learned Hannah Aconda. She works for the Butterfly Pavilion. She's the what would you call it? Your marketing director?
1: I'm the marketing and communications coordinator.
0: Okay. And you know, it's recently, in like the last couple of years, there's been programs that help veterans beekeeping, you know, and I didn't think about that. Do you think that, you know, working at the Butterfly Pavilion, I don't know if you have any veterans there, but do you think that it's possible that that could be an outlet and it would kind of calm veterans down that, you know, that deal with the PTSD, you know, not only, you know, dealing with their, you know, disability, but also, hey, I'm working in the Butterfly Pavilion, you know, no stress kind of job. Do you think you could get that from handling the insects?
1: Yeah, absolutely. I mean, we have a large staff of volunteers. And so some people, they're retired, some people are neurodivergent, and it's kind of a way for them to connect with people and connect with the animals and also kind of learn more, develop a new passion. So it kind of helps give purpose. It helps bring connection. And I think also just with the animals, it's a fun thing to do. If you aren't wanting to like volunteer, we also have sensory friendly afternoons, which might be a good step just to visit. I think just being around nature can be very therapeutic and kind of what we were talking about, like it helps you appreciate the nature around you.
0: Whenever I get a phone call from a veteran or anybody, it doesn't have to be a veteran, and, you know, they're having a bad day and stuff, the first thing that I tell them is to go outside and touch grass. Like sometimes to get away from the bad vibes, you have to get out of the environment, you know? And like, you know, it's a tragedy, you know, that we've had these like fires and stuff in Colorado, but, you know, I don't really look at it as a tragedy, because to start new or to, you know, live life better, you have to start from the ground up, you know, you have to new beginnings kind of thing. So that's the first thing that I tell any person that I talk to that's just having a bad day or anything, get out of your environment, you know, go outside, you know, get, you know, just do something, even if it's just like a walk around the block. Cause I know that, you know, when it comes to like walking, I'll sit there and I'll, you know, give myself excuses of, you know, why. And then when I start, you know, pushing myself to go around the block, I'm like, oh, you know, and then I just keep on walking, mm-hmm. you know? But yeah, I really appreciate you coming in. Now, I don't know if that's all the questions that I told you I was going to ask, but I do want to give you some time to do the quiz and stuff.
1: Okay.
0: If we have listeners and viewers that think they know about insects, HG, you're going to keep track. And when we say that they win, we'll send you some swag. Hopefully it doesn't end up like Joy's polo and gets stuck at the post office conveyor belt. So all right, here we go. I'm gonna be over here.
1: So I will say two of these questions are aquatic.
0: Oh, okay.
1: So okay, do you want to start with ants, cuttlefish, jellyfish, or scorpions?
0: It's totally up to you.
1: Okay. Newly born scorpions live where? A, under their mom's stomach. B, in an underground burrow. C, on their mom's back. Or D, in their parents' basement.
2: I know this one, but I want to give any viewers a chance first. I'm pretty sure I know this one, though.
0: Yeah.
2: Anybody got the answer? I'll rip it.
0: I thought they were in like their parents' like stomach.
2: Well, how would like a pouch? Like
0: Okay. Because if you like stomp on a spider, which I've done before, like the little, you know. So I'm like, oh, great.
1: I will say it is very few species of spiders that have the babies on their back, or if you step on an egg sac, but that might be a hint for you.
0: Oh,
2: we do have an answer.
0: Timothy
2: says that they live on their mother's back.
1: That is correct.
0: Oh, he gets the bell. He gets the bell. Good job, Tim. I'll be sending you some swag here.
1: Yeah. So also known as scorplings, newly hatched scorpions are very vulnerable because their exoskeletons are still soft. So to stay protected, they climb onto their mother's legs and pincers before settling on their back, where they remain until their first molt. So if you look up a picture, you just see a bunch of little baby scorpions. Sometimes it's hard to tell even what you're looking at.
0: Right.
1: Yeah.
0: That's interesting. Okay. I got that wrong. I thought I literally thought that the babies were in their like stomach or whatever, just because. Yeah. All right, next question.
1: Okay, so before I ask, do you know what army ants are?
0: Army ants, aren't those like red ants? Like they'll bite you.
1: So they're predatory. They're very predatory ants. And so they have like these large colonies, and they're kind of known for their sort of aggressive hunting strategies. They'll sweep against the forest floor, attacking prey. And they have different castes, so like they have different purposes depending on what kind of ant they are in the colony. So my question is, army ants' predatory foraging groups are also known as blank. A, raids. B, invasions. C, parties. Or D, okay, I didn't know what to put for this one. D is Anthony.
0: Okay, all right.
1: I like to throw in a funny one.
0: Okay.
2: So they're called army ants. I'm between two.
0: Because of the can raid, they have to have that. There has to be a reason why they call it raid. I'm gonna say raids.
1: Mm-hmm.
2: I'm gonna say it's called an invasion.
1: So raids would be correct. And I'm pretty sure it's Indiana Jones where you see these. Their coordinated hunting behavior, army ants raids occur when hundreds or even thousands of ants leave their temporary nest in search of food. Working together, they sweep across the forest floor, hunting and scavenging for almost anything in their path.
0: Interesting. And Adam's just a guess. I didn't really know, but you know, it's interesting.
1: Yeah.
2: Wait, so you're telling me in Kingdom of the Crystal Skull, those ants that like carried the one Soviet guy into like their den, those were army ants?
1: Yeah, but I wouldn't say they could. I don't know. I'm not quite the expert. I don't think it's very likely that they're going to carry a person, but a rodent or a small amphibian, like a frog,
0: yeah,
1: they could take on. So.
0: I'm gonna 3D print an Ant-Man for you. Yeah. And you can put it there and display in your office. Okay, what's the next question?
1: Okay. Okay, cuttlefish have a blank-shaped brain. A pancake-shaped brain. B, waffle-shaped brain. C, pretzel-shaped brain. Or D, a donut-shaped brain. This one's a little random.
0: Yeah, no, no. I'm going to go flat.
1: Pancake?
0: Pancake.
2: It's got to be a pancake, right?
1: You would both be wrong. It's donut.
0: Donut?
1: What? Yeah. What?
2: Like a donut hole or like an actual donut?
1: Yeah, like it's like a circle with a hole in it. And so
0: wow.
1: They have a donut-shaped brain and the largest brain-to-body ratio of all invertebrates. Like other cephalopods, so that's going to be octopus, squids. Their brain is wrapped around the esophagus and supports advanced learning and memory. This unique setup helps make them some of the smartest invertebrates in the ocean.
0: All right.
2: So their brain's wrapped around their esophagus.
1: Yeah.
2: That's fascinating. I didn't
0: right?
2: know that.
1: Okay, you ready for the last one?
0: Last one, and then we gotta go to the time to shine.
1: Yeah. Okay, sorry if I'm...
0: No, you're good. I'm gonna be sorry that you're leaving because I've had fun with this. Okay, go ahead.
1: Okay, so jellyfish are made of 95% A, jelly, B, fat, C, water, or D, protein.
2: Ooh. What do we think, dear...
0: I know it's not jelly.
1: Grape jelly.
0: I know it's not jelly.
2: Have you seen SpongeBob? A lot of jelly comes out of
1: it. True.
2: Oh, water feels like too obvious because they.
1: Remember what I told you though. I'm not trying to trick anyone.
2: Oh, wait. I mean, can jelly? Like, is there like a way for jelly to occur just in nature, like without us?
0: Okay, one of the answers is jelly. The other answer is water. What's some of the others?
1: B is fat and D is protein.
0: I'm going to say D, protein.
2: I was going to go with protein as well. Yeah. You know what, though? I'm changing my answer. I'm going to go with jelly. I'm going to say they are filled.
0: Okay, all right.
1: Okay, it's water.
0: Oh, guys, wow.
1: That's why I was like, I'm not trying. Okay, yeah. Water, it was the obvious one. So jellies, so their technique, since they're not fish, we call them jellies at Butterfly Pavilion, but they're made of 95% water and about 4 to 5% protein. So that's the rest of them. Their high liquid content combined with their lack of bones and organs is what makes them so gelatinous and transparent.
0: Wow.
1: Mm-hmm.
2: That's crazy.
0: Yeah.
2: I don't know why I didn't just go with water. That made the most sense.
1: Well, because humans were...
2: We're made of water.
1: Yeah, we're water too.
0: Yeah, we are. If somebody asked me that question, like, what are humans made of? The first thing I would say was bones. But, we're made of water too. That's interesting.
2: Mm-hmm. We're the only thing separating us and jellyfish is the fact that we got bones.
0: Yeah, that's true.
2: We could easily be in the same boat as them.
1: Yeah.
0: That's very true. Well, you know, in some cultures, like, people eat jellyfish and octopuses raw.
1: Yeah.
0: That's so sick, but yeah.
2: I mean, I think they at least put soy sauce on it.
1: Yeah, I've never had jellyfish. But...
0: When jellyfish touch you, it stings you, don't it?
1: Yeah, I mean, it does just... depend on the species. So we have upside down jellyfish,
0: right?
1: So basically, like, what you would consider this kind of body of it, it rests on the ocean floor and they like pump upwards. And they don't have a very strong stinging. Like I have touched it, and it kind of just itches your finger a little bit.
0: Oh,
2: what's your favorite type of jellyfish?
1: I like lion's mane jellyfish. I'm not a jellyfish expert.
0: Well,
1: though.
0: I was getting ready to ask, like, how many jellyfish are there? I'm kind of stupid when it comes to insects, I guess. I didn't know.
1: I may butcher the name, but there's a bloody belly ocean jelly. That's what I like them as well.
2: Wow, that one sounds intense. What type of animal are jellyfish technically?
1: What
2: species class they fall into?
0: We might have stumped her.
1: I'm good at the common names.
0: Yeah.
1: As soon as it's funny because the scientists at my work will be like, "Oh, what is this?" And they'll say what sounds like gibberish, and right. I'm like, "Okay, well, what's the common name?" And they'll be like, "Oh, it's an upside down jelly."
2: A lot of those scientific names are a lot of Latin, right? Or they take a lot from Latin mm-hmm. words, don't they?
1: Yeah.
0: Yeah. Pig Latin. I know pig Latin. All right. Well, I hate to end this segment, but she has to go to work. Somebody has to work around here. So it is that time. It is your time to shine.
1: Yeah. I mean, wait, do I talk?
0: So maybe I might not have asked you for the right question and set you up the right answer. This is the time that you talk about whatever you would like to. Next 2 minutes is your time to shine.
1: Yeah, I mean, I would encourage anyone to visit Butterfly Pavilion. Our website is butterflies.org. You can just come in on a regular day and kind of experience our animals. You can also book the behind the web experience that we talked about.
0: Okay.
1: And so that's going to be Thursday to Sundays at 9:15 a.m. We also have some cool programs that your listeners might be interested in. So we have family yoga next week on August 12th. We have adults only evening. So if you're trying to maybe have a night without kids, that's a good one. We have the sensory friendly afternoons every month. We have Grandparents' Day in September, and we have a family movie night coming up, which should be super fun. I mean, if you're not visiting, I think one takeaway from this is just to, next time you step outside, just kind of take in the world around you and see what you notice and try to find the coolness in bugs. I mean, a lot of them, they aren't going to hurt you, and there's a lot we can learn from them. I mean, they're misunderstood, they're often underappreciated, they might not be fluffy and cuddly, but it's cool to connect with nature. So that would kind of be my takeaway. Again, it's butterflies.org.
0: Okay.
1: If you want to learn more.
0: All right. Well, thank you for coming in, and thank you for being a part of the show. I hope that me and you will continue talking behind the scenes, and you'll come in there, and maybe we'll get you started doing a podcast, you know?
1: Yeah, thank you for having me.
0: Yeah, of course. All right, well, everybody, it is that time. She's going, and we are going to go to the tribute to the troops. So whatever you do, stay with us. Don't go away. When we come back, it's going to be, I don't know if it's going to be fact or cap or if it's going to be final thoughts. Stay with us and you will find out. 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
3: Detail attention.
4: First call, the service member's name is called out loud in the context of a unit. This is meant to ensure all are present and accounted for. Second call, the name is called out again, louder, to confirm that the service member is indeed absent. Third call, the name is called out for a final time, followed by a statement indicating that the service member is not present and accounted for, signifying their death. The final roll call serves as a symbolic gesture to respect and remember their service.
5: Sir, I don't know how to tell the story.
3: Well, you got to, Joe. You tell these people what you're going to do here. You tell them how much Hooper's got.

Hey everyone, thank you for tuning in to NBR today as we pay tribute to Army National Guard Specialist Mackenzie L. Shea, age 20, of Newcastle, Pennsylvania. Mackenzie was born on February 18, 2002, in Newcastle, to Gary A. and Tina Lee Shea, Jr.

as a 92 Fox Army Petroleum Supply Specialist and held the rank of Specialist. McKenzie passed away during a military training accident on Saturday evening, October 22, 2022, at Fort Union South Gap, Pennsylvania. McKenzie was driving an M1120 flat rack truck that was collecting spent ammunition casings on the live fire range. She was following another flat rack truck when her truck rear-ended the truck in front of her. The cab of Shay's vehicle was crushed from the flat rack of the first truck. Shay was extricated from the vehicle by soldiers in her unit, but was pronounced dead at the scene. Three other service members were treated and released from Hershey Medical Center. Outside of her military service, she worked as a safety manager for Gray Construction, and she was a junior at Slippery Rock University, majoring in safety management. Mac, as she was known to her friends, enjoyed working out, walking her dog, traveling, and spending time with friends. McKenzie is survived by her parents, her brother, a sister, extended family, and her brothers and sisters in arms. We here at NDR would like to thank you, Specialist McKenzie L. Shay, for your service and dedication to our country. You leave a legacy of love and courage, and our prayers are with your family, friends, and those who served alongside you. You are truly known.

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Ready.

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2: All right, and we are back, ladies and gentlemen. It is August 7, 2026. Hannah kind of had to get back to work, but we're still here. Amber, we gave her the day off, so we won't be doing Factor Cap, but HG has some breaking news. So HG, hit it.
3: All right. Well, it's nothing crazy, but our very own Miles, the mascot, has been inducted into the Mascot Hall of Fame.
2: Wow.
3: Let's go, Miles.
2: Right?
3: The Denver Broncos, longtime mascot, became a staple of the franchise in 2001. He's inducted into a 2026 Mascot Hall of Fame class. Well, I know, thunderous applause, everybody.
2: Well, the Denver Nuggets mascot,
3: Rocky,
2: you tell me that. Well, Rocky has to be in the Hall of Fame, right? I mean, for Miles to make it before Rocky, that has to be political.
3: I don't know. Rocky might be a little younger than Miles too. So I don't know if there's a threshold there.
2: Actually, on the back computer, check and see if it lists a name of, like, you know, the Hall of Fame, like, mascots. I would be curious to see how many mascots is on that list. I didn't even know that they had a Hall of Fame mascot. Did you?
3: No, I'm just learning about this as well.
2: Okay.
3: I'm going to the Mascot Hall of Fame .com. So let's,
2: okay.
3: Yeah, so the BYU Cougar, I forget his name. He's in the new class. Mrs. Met.
2: Okay.
3: The Gamecock mascot for South Carolina.
2: Okay.
3: And then Minnesota's Gopher from the Golden Gophers.
2: Okay.
3: So we're looking, we want to see, I'm on their website. Let's see, where's.
2: Yeah, I would like to see if Rocky made it before Miles. Because, like, for those that aren't familiar with, like, Denver sports or Colorado sports, Rocky is he's an amazing mascot for the Denver Nuggets. He does trick shots, he does, like, you know, one-handed basketball, like, throws and makes it, you know, he does it on a pretty consistent level when you go to the games. He's quite entertaining, comical.
3: Rocky is in the Hall of Fame. He was the class of 2008.
2: Okay.
3: He's been in there for a while.
2: Okay.
3: Okay.
2: I was going to say, because the original Rocky mascot, from what I've been told, and you can confirm on the back computer, but Rocky, the mascot, like, he made like $110,000 or $120,000 a year. Like, he really got paid. He was really, really good. In fact, I think the new mascot that they got, it took them months to replace him with another mascot. And, you know, believe it or not, 96%, and I didn't know this, 90% of mascots are women. In fact, when a college, in colleges, when the mascot graduates, they make a huge deal out of it, because evidently people don't know that you're the mascot, and 96% of it is women. Not all mascots are women, but a huge part of them. And I think the reason why is because, you know, women tend to be a little bit more lovable when it comes to kids and people compared to guys. And, man, I tell you what, It is hot in that mascot suit. I was a tiger mascot when I was in high school, so I know a lot about the you know, the mascot rules kind of thing. You know, you're never supposed to take your head off. Or I always took my head off for the national anthem. Probably shouldn't have, but I always did. And it was a lot of fun, man. It was a lot of fun until I think it was my senior year. It was like next to last game, and I used to take my school flag and like run it up and down, you know, kind of like Purdue Pete mascot. And
3: who is in the Hall of Fame, by the way?
2: And I ran into one of the basketball players. That was kind of embarrassing, but yeah. It was embarrassing.
3: So this is shocking. Apparently Toro made it before Miles. Who do you think Toro is the mascot for? Anybody know?
2: Toro?
3: Toro.
2: He's a bull. Bring It On movie? Bring It On?
3: No.
2: Oh.
3: He's a mascot, but for what team? He's a bull.
2: Well, what team has a Toro as a mascot?
3: The Houston Texans.
2: The Houston Texans.
3: He made it before Miles. That seems crazy to me because I feel like Miles is more well known.
2: Right.
3: In terms of football mascots, at least. Like maybe it's just biased because I'm a Broncos fan. But I mean, who are some of the great football mascots? I mean, one that makes sense, we have Blue from the Colts.
2: Oh, yeah.
3: Blue's iconic.
2: Oh, yeah.
3: So it makes sense that Blue's in here. Let's see. Who else do we have? Jackson DeVille, the Jags mascot. He's pretty funny. He's pretty recognizable, so that one's not too crazy.
2: I know Raiders got a new mascot, like, what was it, 2-3 years ago? It's like a little...
3: Dude, the Kansas City Wolf, the KC Wolf, he's been in the Hall of Fame since 2006.
2: Kansas City, not Kansas City Chiefs.
3: Yeah, the Kansas City Chiefs mascot has been in the Hall of Fame.
2: Oh, yeah, that is right. He is a wolf, isn't he?
3: Yeah.
2: Okay.
3: Blitz from the Seahawks.
2: Yeah.
3: I don't know if people know Blitz. That one, I guess, yeah, that kind of makes sense.
2: Yeah.
3: But, yeah, Toro, the KC Wolf. I didn't think people knew the KC Wolf like that, but I guess... I guess they do.
2: I thought Chase.
3: I
2: didn't even think he was a wolf. I thought he was Chuck E. Cheese, to be honest with you.
3: What do you think South Carolina's mascot's name is? Take a guess.
2: Heel?
3: No.
2: Oh.
3: South Carolina. Not, you're thinking of the Tar Heels of South Carolina.
2: I don't know.
3: It's Cocky.
2: Is that the Gamecocks, Cocky?
3: Yeah.
2: is it like a rooster?
3: Yeah, it looks like a rooster.
2: I love it. All right. It's that time, everybody. Let's see. Final thoughts.
3: Oh, hold on. I got to scroll down. Look at that mascot. All right. Final thoughts.
4: At Project ML, gratitude. Our mission is simple, to give motorcycles to veterans who need the kind of peace and freedom that only a ride can give. We sponsor charity events and rides to generate donations to fund the acquisition of some bikes, while direct bike donations make up the rest. We seek to provide a little motorcycle healing to capable vets.
2: All right, and ladies and gentlemen, don't forget that if you yourself have a veteran, or you yourself are a veteran and you would like to try your bid on getting a motorcycle, Google ML Project Gratitude and they will set you up with a motorcycle sooner enough. I believe they're at like number 32 motorcycles that they've been giving away since the last 6 years, since 2018. And, yeah. Well, Hannah Conda isn't here to tell us what she learned. Probably her biggest thing was she learned that, you know, this was internet radio and it wasn't like the decimal radio. What did you learn today, HG?
3: Oh man, a lot of stuff. I think the biggest thing, this just blew my mind, that like most cephalopods thought their brain wraps around their esophagus. That was crazy. Just a lot about insects and invertebrates in general. Hannah was just a wealth of knowledge, so that was really cool just talking about that. And also, I just think that made me realize just the, or reinforce the healing power of nature.
2: Right.
3: And like, yeah, if you, especially for like our vets who might be struggling with PTSD, like getting involved with the, you're volunteering for a zoo or anything like this, like right. an animal rescue, just something that like connecting with nature can be really, really healing.
2: Yeah. You know, the biggest thing that I learned today was insects have personalities. Like, I mean, you would think that's common knowledge, but like, I you know, before I stomp on a spider, you know, I'm going to think twice now, you know, because they have personalities. So, well, everybody, it is that time. Before we go, it is Beaker's safety briefing.
5: Stay smart, stay safe, be legendary. Know before you go, don't drink and drive, and don't drive distracted.
2: Yes, everybody, we want you to come back next Friday. Next Friday, we are going to be interviewing one of our own. Her husband has a photography building business, Ozzy Gonzalez's Photography. They are in the Pennsylvania area, and they're looking for new clients. So if you want to have your pictures professionally done at an affordable price, you know, reach out to them, and I'm sure that they can set you up with everything. Everybody, I hope you have a fantastic weekend. I hope you enjoyed today's show. If you don't like today's show, you know, write me, talk to me, I'll try to fix it. With that being said, everybody here at Military Broadcast Radio, happy Red Friday. Have a great weekend. And once again, we're all here for you, not for us. We all said, giving veterans a voice. Thank you, everybody. See you guys next Friday.
1: 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If you listen this week, so pull up a chair and stay for a spell. We're heading down a trail where good stories dwell. It's done.

Good morning. Welcome or welcome back to that Gen X Friend podcast. And before I begin, I want to give a shout out to MB Radio. Thank you so much for this platform. As always, I'm always grateful. All right, so let's get to it. So I think most people are aware of what's going on recently, right? Especially concerning the past, let's say, 5 years or so. Yeah. So that's what's kind of inspired this this topic. So have you ever done something you're like, oh man, I wish I would have known this before I went and did that, or known X before I went and did Y? Like, that information would have been great like yesterday, kind of thing. Because, you know, we didn't know the rest of the story. We were bamboozled to do things because we were given portions, meager portions of a situation or whatever, but sold as the whole truth, nothing but the truth kind of thing. You know, may help me God or something kind of thing. So, but, you know, there are also devices, things that people say, these phrases that help add to the validity of and weightiness of whatever advice given or promote their version of whatever. And I provided some of them. I'm going to read it because I want to read in order. The early bird gets the worm, right? We've been told this for whatever reasons. Jack of all trades, master of none. Blood is thicker than water. Great minds think alike. That one kind of makes you feel good, depending, you know, like whoever is the person saying to you, like saying it to you. The customer is always right. Money is the root of all evil. Sounds legit. And well, there's so many more. And just like being given half or portions of situations, happenings, or whatever, and being sold as the whole thing, like legit. Many of these things that we've heard, this is just some of the most common ones. I know I've heard it so many times in my life. I already know. Yeah, I know. I get it. But never once have I actually asked, like, is there more to it? I just accept these, like, these sayings wholesale, because when it was, I experienced them and told to me, it was passed on as irrefutable wisdom or condemnation, especially like the ones like Jack of all trades, master of none. Man, I've heard that so many times when I was young, especially by my parents, because they're like, well, you don't know anything. You don't know anything. You know a little bit about this, a little bit about that. And that phrase, by the way, is cross-cultural. But I heard it from English-speaking people and also my parents, who did not use English to say this. You know, it's stuff like this that drove me to either feel bad about it, like about get all the feels and feel bad about myself, or take actions to alter this indictment, because it's whole truth, nothing but the truth, so help me God kind of thing, because that's where they stood. And I was indicted on things that I didn't even know
about. And I didn't question the truth. I didn't question if there was more to it. I just took it. I bought it wholesale. I was like, oh, this is a deal. I'm getting some wisdom. Let's act on it. And also, some of this stuff pigeonholed me to certain outcomes, which I thought was fixed in mobile. Like, and I just had to accept these things and do my best to alter me. Right? I'm not saying all of when these things were said or told to me, or maybe to you, and you heard it, that they were always incorrectly used, right? Incorrectly applied. Perhaps it was, you know, by chance, it was correct based on whatever the situation. Like, great minds think alike, right? Oh. Perhaps you were in the presence of a gray mind, which is, you know, not in the mind of the person who thinks they're a gray mind, but widely accepted as somebody who has a great mind. And you said something, and then the person's like, wow, gray minds think alike. And you're like, oh, that's awesome. Like, this person's a great mind, and this person just said that I am also a great mind because we think alike. It leads us, me, you, to act a certain way, right? We got all the feels, good or bad, but this one is good. Or else you were commended on, like, showing up early and getting some good out of it. Like, early bird gets the worm, you know? So you're like, oh, that's awesome. I love this thing. And this is me. I'm an early person, especially for us military people. 15 minutes before the 15 minutes before the 15 minutes before the 3 hours, we have to show up early. And you got 15 minutes on top of that. Kind of thing, like, oh yeah, no, early birds gets warm. But like I said, I rarely, until recently, I'm like, wait, it just out of curiosity. Also, curiosity killed the cat, right? Out of curiosity, I guess I was a cat. I was looking this up. I'm like, I wonder, is there more to this? And there is. So I'm going to read it because I actually saved it. So just so you guys can hear. Some of these things is only half the story. And like Paul Harvey, shout out to him. I know he's gone, but man, I used to listen to, and here's the rest of the story. So not that I'm as eloquent, not even close. But I want to share with you the rest of the story. The early bird gets the worm. Here's the second half. And the second mouse gets the cheese. I think you can see the, why the second mouse gets the cheese, because, you know, there's a mouse trap. You know, we don't have the picture. Well, you can picture like Tom and Jerry, kind of cartoonish, like the mouse with the X's on his eyes and his tongue hanging out. Here's the other one. Jack of all trades, master of none. Though often better than master of one. Man, I wish I would have known this like, you know, a quarter of a century ago. I was often made to feel so bad because I knew a little bit about this. I knew a little bit about that. I wasn't quite, you know, sure what I was interested in. So I kind of knew a little bit about whatever. And I used to get berated and condemned for never having, because I'm ADHD, guys. Squirrel. It was used, this one phrase was used to condemn me to never being good at anything, because I was never good at anything. That's what they told me. That was the way it was used. Man, this information would have been good like a quarter of a century ago. Here we go. Let's continue.
blood is thicker than water. How many times have you guys heard this? Because I've heard this. This is also cross-cultural now. But here's the full phrase. The blood of the covenant is thicker than the water of the womb. Right? Whatever that means to you. It's the bond. It's whatever you fortify, right? Compared to the blood of the womb. You guys can look up the meaning however you want to interpret it. Here's another one. Great minds think alike. That example, like, oh my God, I'm part of the great minds. Well, you know, people usually, I believe, from my experience, use it for good because it's a compliment, right? I've never personally experienced it as a dig. At least I don't remember. Anyways, but here's the rest. Great minds think alike, but small minds rarely differ. So what if somebody, like the same situation, great mind, you are in the presence of this great mind. Everybody, let's just say, like a fairy tale, everybody adores and just trust that this person has a great mind. And you just happen to say something, not repeating, you're not being a parrot and regurgitating anything this person said, and you said something and the person's like, well, great minds think alike, but small minds rarely differ. So is that, how would that make you feel, right? Taken in the first portion, you're like, yeah, I'm a great mind. But with the second portion added on, would you feel offended? Like, what is this person saying to me? Like, let's continue. Curiosity killed the cat, right? Because I was so curious because I love language and words. I like to get into the meaning of things. And curiosity got me eventually late in, not like a quarter century earlier. I didn't know to look it up. I just accepted all this wholesale. Like, oh my God, I'm part of the, I'm just going to use my favorite like wholesale store, Costco. I'm like, oh my God, I'm part of Costco. Anything they sell is great. I'll just buy it all. Like, so only recently have I arrived at a place where curiosity, and I'm the cat, I guess I was going to accept the fact that it might kill me. And I looked it up. Here's the rest. Curiosity killed the cat, but satisfaction brought it back. So when people say, well, yeah, let's not poke the bear, curiosity, like it is sort of used, this one is used in a way to deter perhaps that, like the curiosity of like investigating, is there more to it? Like, I want to know more. But this sort of stunts you into, depending on who's saying it to you, right? Because with, let's just talk about Marines, like, don't do that. And guess what? We're going to do it. We're going to do it on a grand scale in which mayhem and chaos will always be a part of it. So depending on who's saying it to you and who the audience is, it might not end so well, or it might end great. So, but when we hear as children, like, curiosity killed a cat, in a, like, I'm waving my finger at you, like this, what do? You get deterred, right? Let's continue. The customer is always right. And depending on what kind of job you've had, and if you ever had a service job, like I have had, I've had a service job. I was a waitress for many years. You know, that's kind of the golden rule, right? Supposedly, maybe not so much as recent years, but here's the rest. The customer is always right in matter of taste. Everybody has their own taste. Like, what, I'm gonna use a real world example.
some people love cilantro. Okay. I'm one of those people. And guess what? My son hates it because he's like, ugh, it tastes like soap. But it doesn't make me wrong in liking it. It's a matter of taste, right? Because I'm built differently than they are. So is the customer always right based on their own taste? What if they just didn't like, for whatever reason, they are customers of the store and they just hated whatever, for whatever reason? Are they right? What if there are customers out there that just love the store for that exact reason? That information would have been great yesterday. Or here's the last one I'm going to share. Money is the root of all evil. Sounds legit, man, because, you know, especially right now in this current state of being, I'm sure you can, whatever comes to mind, people are saying, you know, capitalism, money, greed. I'm sure you can get the reference. Here is the rest, or the complete saying. The love of money is the root of all evil, right? Instead of indicting this currency that we need to use on a daily basis to get things done as an equal form of exchange for services or whatever, we're indicting the existence of it rather than the individual use of it and how we treat it. Do we idolize it? Do we misuse it? Do we use it for crime? Whatever, right? So, and I've heard that too. That's also cross-cultural. And it's just funny. As I begin to examine myself and why I say the things I say, and where do these things come from, especially because I have said various sayings like this to my son. I think one of them is the absence makes the heart grow fonder. But there's actually, here, if you want to look it up and pique your own curiosity, you can look up the rest of that saying. But I only heard the first portion of it, and that is how I then communicated it to my son. Wrongly applied, because the rest of that saying could have made a world of difference in how I used it, why I used it, and if in thinking if I used it appropriately within that conversation. I use these sayings as an example, right? Because they are commonly known. Most people have heard them in situations. All we do is we want to roll our eyes so hard that you can hear them rattle in our heads, kind of situations. But also as a way to perhaps shine a little light on how most of the things we think we know, we hear, we are being told is only a portion of the story or of a saying or whatever. That's why Paul Harvey, like people like Paul Harvey, was so needed. Like he gave you the complete as he can give it from all different views, right? So when we operate on a daily basis, being bamboozled by portions of a story, portions of a truth, depending on who's telling it, for what reason, what angle, what is the intent, and we don't investigate for ourselves. I'm not saying when we investigate that we will get to the bottom of things. Like, I'm still questioning, like, are
UFOs real? Like, for, was this a distraction? What's going on? Like, curiosity, morbid curiosity. How many people have been arrested at Area 51 just out of morbid curiosity? Because I want to know the rest of the story. I don't want to operate on jumping to conclusions. Man, I love Office Space. For all, you got to see that movie, guys. It's a great movie. Give him a piece of the information, but sold as the complete version and jumping to conclusions, because I took it as the whole truth and nothing but the truth kind of thing, and which led me to act a certain way, feel a certain way, and perceive a certain outcome was fixed. It impacts. It would have, man, knowing the full, or as fully as I can investigate a situation, more of the situation, I think I would have done things a lot differently in my life. For example, I was sold, like most people, for a good 2-3 generations were sold that, you know, going to college was the only way to succeed in life. Well, current situations is proof that that is not true. We are lacking, severely lacking skilled workers. I wish I would have, you know, learned. I wish I would have paid attention when I was attached to the motor pool or been a mechanic instead of, I was a data marine, okay? I fixed computers and dealt with all that stuff. And guess what? AI is taking over all that. But mechanics are still needed, you know, something like that. I bought a wholesale and never investigated for myself. I'm not saying that when you hear these things as young and naive minds that you should then go back, oh, I should have known. Well, you only know what you know at the time that you know it. Your knowledge is limited. But now coming from the other side, like, oh, man, that information would have been good like quarter of a century ago. Yes, I'm old. I'm okay. I'm okay with that, I think. But now that we know and we can see in our own lives, through our own experiences, that we have been bamboozled to do things, to feel things, to back away from things by only a meager portion of the story, of the situation, we can speak up appropriately to those who are coming after us, our children or their peers or whoever. Because some people have experiences in their youth that most people may not ever have, but encounter, perhaps also encounter later. We can just talk about illnesses. There are plenty of young people who have gone through illnesses that can probably help if they share their story, like give more of a complete version of the reality that happens. It might help a lot of people who are older, right? So, but not let the typical, the usual suspects, I'm talking about media, and these people that we trust, for what reason? Because we were told to trust them, right? To tell us part of the, share only part of the story and not be like Paul Harvey, here's the rest of the story. To then control, manipulate, I don't know, persuade us to act, respond in a way that they are steering us to. I remember, I think it was in the 90s, or I think even the 2000s, the Inquirer, the slogan was, Inquirers want to know. Forgive me. I always come up with these things in real time, and I'm not good with slogans, but the Inquirer wants to know, or something to that effect. But people don't want to know anymore.
even with the availability, I'm also part of it. Like, there's so much information that's available to us at our fingertips, right? I'm not discounting that much of what we find on the internet is now also like half truth and meant to bamboozle us. Like, depending on how you feel about AI, yeah, it might make things easier. It might, whatever you ask, come in a little short package. Like, ooh, so condensed. I don't have to look through the various pages to find that information. But it also handcuffs and sort of willingly puts us into this little box that it wants to show. Oh, wow. It's the little pieces that we're like, oh, that's easily digestible, instead of investigating and perhaps learning the rest of the story. Like, the early bird gets the worm. So you're the early bird. That's, oh, yeah, I'm going to get the worm. What if you get up early and there's, like, I don't know, what eats birds? All kinds of predators eat birds. Right? And you go out there. And this nocturnal predator has been waiting for you as the early bird to get the bird, because you're going to get the worm, right? Because you believed in it. And you get snatched up. That's why the second portion of that phrase, the saying, the second mouse gets the cheese, right? Because the first one went and sacrificed itself. Second one benefits from the forerunner, right? But you can't take, we cannot also take these as like, oh, I'm not going to be the early bird now because I don't want to, you know, be the mouse that sacrificed myself. Or, yeah, for the second one, I want to be the benefit. Well, somebody has to be the forerunner, but it's that's why half truths, half stories, portions of a story is not conducive to us acting appropriately. For some situations, we might not be able to discover the truth until after the fact. There's nothing we can do about that, right? These situations are fluctuating, depending on what you can get, how you can get it, and what information is available. This is sort of a cautionary thing because I'm I can be very rash, depending on how much in the feels I am. I can be like, oh, I'm just gonna act this way, that way, without actually taking time to digest, investigate the entirety of the situation, the story, because I feel I need to do this now, act now. When we are in our fields, like, there's this urgency because survival, right? But if there's information out there, no matter how urgent, no matter how this wisdom or condemnation seems so oh my god, it was so legit. I believed it. Here we go. I'm going to use I think this is a Gen X military word. It will behoove us to take some time, take a breath, consider the situation before we jump on that grenade, in which all we had to do was kick it into the ditch that rolled downhill, right? And eliminated the whole situation. And I say this, as usual, is because I have fallen into that trap and bought things that people said to me wholesale. And looking back on it, I wish I knew the rest of the story. I wish I knew the rest of the saying
like a jack of all trades, master of none. Right? Because the rest of it says, though often better than master of one. I wouldn't have felt so bad about myself. I wouldn't have beat myself up for the entirety of my life. And I still do in my own mind. They are long gone, but here I am doing their job because it was said to me and I bought it without investigating. Is this true? Really? Is it bad? I'm sure you guys can come up with all sorts of situations and things that people have said to you. I only picked up these phrases as examples. It doesn't have to be a common phrase. It could just be a common saying that people can have variations of how they say it, when they say it to you. But the intent is to make you or me think, oh, this is, you cannot question my wisdom. Or you're bad for this. And they're wagging a little finger at you. Because they're counting on the fact that we won't investigate because we trusted them and we've been sold this bill of goods that this is the whole truth and nothing but the truth. You can name a endless amount of things that's happening now that people will get behind. Regardless of whatever affiliations you have, people will get behind it and push it. And the more people say it, like these phrases, right? The more we tend to believe it. That's psychology. It doesn't matter if it's a truth or it's a lie. When it's said repeatedly and with confidence and with sort of this, authority figure kind of, we will believe it once we hear it enough. We are trained not to question. And this is why it is imperative for us to be curious. Cautiously, but nonetheless curious. And to investigate. And to learn the rest of the story, because the rest of the story adds flavor, adds dynamics, adds depth to the conversation, to the idea that the abridged version never really brings. You know, I'm sure most of us in high school, Gen X population that had the yellow books, Cliff Notes. Right? Like for versions of books that we didn't want to read. Mine was Tale of Two Cities. Oh my God, I couldn't get past the first freaking page. It was the best of times. It's the worst of times. And it was the worst of times for me. I could not read that thing and I bought the Cliff Notes for it. And I'm not saying I even read the Cliff Notes. I think I selectively read pages on the Cliff Notes to try to do my book report. I don't remember how I did, but apparently that book is fantastic, full of great things. Not that I'm going to read it, which I just couldn't suffer that book. I'm sorry for all those people who love it. But the rest of the story was there, and all I had to do was go through that. And sometimes investigation perhaps it's like reading the Tale of Two Cities for me, for you, right? You're like, I can't do this. This is so insufferable. But there's a benefit. Depending on what the situation is and how investigating and knowing the full story or a good portion of it, it may change the trajectory of your life. It may change how you act. It may change how you beat yourself up or not. It may change what you think
about an outcome, you're like, oh, no, no, that's the only outcome. There's no way I'm not doing that. It may change all of that for you. And man, all I can say is that I wish I wasn't bamboozled so much so by only portions, meager portions of the story, situation. So I guess I am part of the Bamboozle Club, but I'm not just a member. I'm also the president. So, this is quite a hidden club because most people prefer not to share. It's really shameful to reveal. Oh, man, I was bamboozled, right? Because we got our egos to protect, but I'm here to share that. There are people out there. I'm one of them. Yeah, I said I was a president because I've been bamboozled quite a few times. But now that I know that it would behoove me to dig a little bit more, ask, is there more to where this came from? To perhaps find more than what I've been told or sold, to see if there's something hidden. I'm going to try to do that and cautiously proceed with my curiosity, because I don't want to be the cat that gets killed, because there are cats that have been killed by curiosity, right? I want to be the part that was brought back by satisfaction, like knowing is G.I. Joe, knowing is half the battle, right? So, man, I'm just going into all these 80s things, 80s, 90s things. Yeah, I want to know more and not jump to conclusions. And I want to perhaps share what I know more to also help others see more of the story perhaps that I have experienced, so they don't have to jump to conclusions, because perhaps there's not a lot of information out there about certain things. And hopefully, whether you're a mid, so they don't have to jump to conclusions, because perhaps there's not a lot of information out there about certain things. And hopefully, whether you're a mid member of the Bamboozle Club or not, I guess this is my coming out. I'm like, oh, I'm the president of the Bamboozle Club. It's okay. You're not alone. Depending on whatever the situation is, now that you know, be like Paul Harvey. Find out the rest of the story. And share what you know so others don't have to suffer the same shame of being bamboozled. If we can help each other with, I don't know, by avoiding the avoidable downfalls, potholes, or whatever you want to say, of life's highways, it doesn't have to be big. I think we would be happier. What do you guys think? I would have been happier if somebody warned me about a lot of things, especially going to school. I went and got a very, very... I spent a long, long time in school, and sometimes I wish I would have learned the trade. I really do love to tinker with, to understand cars more. I would love that, but I'm not saying I didn't learn things from my time in school, but most of the things I was taught are useless. The one thing I did learn
which I didn't use until, well, recently, is to investigate. I did research. I learned how to research. I learned to find information which either backed my hypothesis or not, right? But in finding the most valuable part that I gained from investigating is that I learned more from information

that was opposing to what I thought. Like, oh, I did not know that. Wow, that's great. Or maybe I would have felt sad about it. Maybe I felt glad about it. But no matter how little the piece of information was, I was glad to have known it, because now I know a little bit more, because I wasn't in this echo chamber saying, oh, great minds think alike. Look, look, oh, look,

0: maybe I don't know. I can't say if I was, you know, a mechanic, would I have learned that? Maybe. I don't doubt it. Obviously, I didn't come from it from that direction. So I encourage everybody to be the curious cat cautiously. Don't be jumping off the freaking, you know, third story balcony with your with your poncho lighter. Don't do that. Don't be that kind of cat, okay? There's really no good that will come out of it. Protect yourself. Wear the right gear, right? But it would definitely prevent, I believe, in as far as everything goes now, these reactive behaviors that we see on the media, like people are like, oh, let's do all this together. And then years later, like, oh, that was wrong. And if we consider more, I'm not saying we don't have to apologize later, but investigating probably reduces the chances of that happening greatly. I hope this didn't sound preachy. It's just that I'm seeing so much back and forth, backlash, like extremes to another. And I think the rest of the story, knowing more of the story, whatever is being revealed, investigating, might reduce that swing, the violent swings that we see now in society. If this made sense to you, perhaps investigate. If not, thanks for listening, as always. But I am going to go investigate more the rest of the story. And perhaps not act so rashly. So that's it for this week. Thank you for listening. I pray for you guys all the time. And I hope you guys have a blessed day. Till 2 weeks from now.
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0: Hi, welcome to Into the Weeds podcast here on Military Broadcast Radio. I'm Alora, and Amber is currently not here because she's actually out of state. She is helping celebrate my cousin because he just graduated from basic training at Fort Sill in Oklahoma. So a big shout out to Phoenix. I know he would hate me if he knew that I said his name, but his face is already on the community tabs. So everybody just go ahead and give that a like and send good vibes Phoenix's way. So anyway, thank you all for joining me here tonight. I do have a special guest. It's probably not the special guest you guys are all thinking. But anyway, I'm super excited to have her on. So basically the other day, there's a really big channel. Her name is Call Me Chris. She's actually married to Oompaville. His name is Caleb. And she did a video on Gypsy Rose a couple of days ago. And she got a lot of comments basically kind of telling her to check out the FOIAs. So she deleted the video, actually, and, you know, did a little community post. And she said that she's going to be looking into some of the FOIAs. So I just figured that I would react to her video, or at least as much of her video as I could find on the internet, and just kind of do a little bit of a commentary. So today we have 1980 Millennial Commentates joining us. Thank you for coming on in.
1: Hey, Alora. Thank you for having me.
0: Hello, hello. So I'm going to operate tonight as if nobody has ever seen our channel, because I feel like this might draw in a couple of new viewers. So Millennial, would you mind kind of telling everybody why you started looking into the Gypsy Rose case?
1: Sure. I am from Southwest Missouri. I lived in Aurora, Missouri at the same time as Dee Dee and Gypsy Rose Blanchard when

0: remember they were there after Hurricane Katrina, before they got the pink house in Springfield, Missouri. I'd never met them personally myself. I did have friends and family who knew them. And obviously, because they did so much media and fundraisers and things like that, I saw their stuff being shared around in real time. After the murder, I pretty much quit thinking about her until she got released from prison. And my initial thought was, I hope she does good, whatever. And then she immediately started wanting to meet Taylor Swift, went on a podcast and said, I don't even identify as a murderer and all this stuff. And it made me really start wanting to dig into who is this person and should she even be out? Because she definitely shouldn't be an influencer.
1: I mean, that is a fair point. The way that I got introduced to Gypsy was via The Act, as a lot of people. I watched it. I enjoyed it as much as you can enjoy a TV show like that, you know, very sad, very sad stuff that it depicted. So yeah, I watched that with an ex-boyfriend of mine. We, you know, were super supportive of Gypsy. And whenever she decided, or not when she decided, but whenever she got to the point where she was about to be released from prison, I started talking to my mom about it. And to everybody who's a normal viewer, you will know I am not the host of Into the Weeds podcast. It's actually Amber, my mother, and our cousin, Shelly. She goes by Shelly, at least to us. But I believe you might find something on our channel that says Audra. I think her name is, that's her name. I'm sorry. I don't even know if I've ever actually physically met Shelly other than when I was a baby. So anyway, Shelly got arrested for a drug charge, unfortunately, a couple of years ago. And she was actually in prison with Gypsy for a little bit of time. She didn't get to know Gypsy personally, but she knows some people that did. And her and my mom, they have a little Bible study that they do over the phone, and they started praying for Gypsy. And then my mom started to see a couple of red flags. She ended up discovering Fancy. She watched a couple of her videos, and just a lot of different things happened that led us here today. But we realized that we probably weren't going to get all of the information from elsewhere. So she just decided to file a bunch of FOIA requests. And so pretty much the Gypsteen files, as it's been dubbed by other people on the internet, kind of is from her. So she's not able to be here today. As I stated before, she's in Oklahoma at the moment. But yeah, so that's why I'm here. And we're just excited to dive into this. And, you know, mad props to Call Me Chris for deleting her video when she realized that she might have been missing some information. I know a lot of people don't really do that.
0: Yeah, absolutely.
1: So, yeah.
0: So that was really, really cool to see. And we're not even doing this reaction to, like, you know, call her out or dog her out or anything. What we want to do is, because she did take the video down and she's going to look into more stuff, we want to go through and help her. Let's correct some things for her. Maybe absolutely. She'll see this.
1: Absolutely. So let's keep it kind in the comments. I don't think that she had any malicious intent. A lot of times, if you're not super, super deep diving into everything, you're not going to see a lot of the stuff. There's a lot of people that I interact with, you know, on a day-to-day basis that might have heard about Gypsy Rose, but they've just heard the normal story. So I think that for what it was, her video was a good video if you didn't know anything that's come out in the last 2 years.
0: Yeah, I mean, I can't, you know, be too hard on her for only looking at mainstream media sources. That's what most people do. Yeah. But yeah, I'm really glad that she was willing to take a second look and do more research into the FOIA stuff.
1: Absolutely. So, Chris, if you happen to be watching, I hope that some of this can be at least a little bit informative. I think my mom might have messaged you on TikTok, but she has a lot of followers, so I don't necessarily expect her to see it. But if you have any questions or concerns, or you want any specific documents or videos or anything sent to you, then just go ahead and reach out. I think that our podcast email is in somewhere on our channel. I want to say it's Into the Weeds Podcast at mbradio.us, but I don't want to lie to you.
0: I'm not our radio.
1: MBR
0: radio. You're right.
1: MBRadio.us. Cool. So anyway, we are also representing Military Broadcast Radio. Again, I'm operating this podcast like nobody has ever seen us before. I am not personally a veteran. My mother is a veteran. Again, she's not here, but most of the people that I love and I interact with are veterans. So, I'm just here to support them. So anyway, there was a channel on YouTube that had this re-uploaded, and Millie told me, she told me to download it. And I was like, okay, I got this. And then I got lazy. I didn't feel that great that night, so I didn't do it. The next morning, I got up after work, or I went on break at work, and I started to make a thumbnail. And then I realized within the last like 30 minutes, it had already been deleted. And I was like, that sucks. So Millie, being the awesome person that she is, thank you. She found a TikTok account that at least has a good portion of this all recorded. Let's see. Let me get to the very first part of it. So, okay. Are you ready to just go ahead and jump on in?
0: Yeah, let's do it.
1: Okay. So I'm going to share this with the screen. And real quick, I'm just going to go through the comments just a little bit because I haven't been paying any attention. So thank you everybody for joining us. I see Jules with True Crime and Chill Crew, New Orleans lady. Ivana, thank you for coming again. Maria's Only Hens. I like it. I'll go to Only Hens. Sammy McCone, Into the Weeds.
0: So lots of awesome people in the chat.
1: Yes, absolutely. Tempered Iron, which y'all should go watch him. Haunt the Iron. we got Joy. Hey, Joy. So you might have to moderate a little bit tonight. Maybe not. We try not to silence anybody, but we want to be very respectful towards Chris. She did her best with this. None of this is personal. She did the mainstream media sources. Let's not call her out or anything. I think she understands the error of what went on here. So there's some more people. Sorry that I have not said hi to everybody, but I'm just going to go ahead and jump in because I'm losing my place in the comments. Okay, so I'm going to press play, and occasionally I will stop. If you see something that sticks out to you, holler at me and I'll stop it and we'll talk about it. Okay.
0: Sounds good.
1: Okay, cool.
2: Immediately, and you see actual appointment openings and click to instantly book and visit. So there's no phone calls, no. So let's start in the bayous of southern Louisiana to a small community in Lafourche Parish called Shack Bay, where a little girl lived named Claudine Petra. Now, Claudine,
1: I do have to say it is Petrie.
0: Yeah. She's such a big channel. I wonder if she has researchers. But yeah, it's Claudine Petrie.
1: You might have researchers.
0: Or Claudine.
1: I pronounce things wrong too.
0: It happens.
1: Yeah, no worries. But anyway, let's move on.
2: Was born on May 3rd, 1967 to Emma and Claude Petra. And she would go by many names over the years. To family, she was Claudine. But to friends and to eventually the world, she would become Dee Dee. Now, those who knew her growing up describe a girl who always had to be the center of attention, the little princess, if you will. And relatives would later say that when something happened to somebody else, anything good or bad, Dee Dee usually found a way to make it about her. We all know somebody like this in our life, right? You can't tell somebody a story.
1: You know, I do have to say, though, I like the little her and her husband both do this where they like they do a video and they have like two cameras and then occasionally they turn to the other camera. I kind of think that's a vibe a little bit.
0: Yeah, that's some, they definitely have top-notch editing.
1: No, absolutely. I'm trying to like pause every so often just for like, oh, Oates just jumped up.
0: Yeah, definitely.
1: Say hello to the chat, Oates. Oh, you're on my wire. But
0: we should probably thank the TikToker Ivy Rose 58 for getting this screen grab. Like,
1: yes,
0: thank you, our butts there.
1: Thank you so much, Ivy Rose. I feel like there's a lot of Ivy Roses and Ivory Roses around here. Using this one I had not seen before, but it seems like she uploads gypsy content and stuff as well. So
0: cool.
1: Okay, we're gonna get back into it.
2: Without them being like, well, I lost something once. And they also described a girl pretty prone to petty theft and small manipulations. Not a hardened criminal, but someone who seemed to operate outside the usual social rules. Someone who felt entitled to what she wanted and got creative about how she got it. And that pattern did not fade with age. And as an adult,
1: I gotcha.
0: What's she talking about with petty theft as a girl? I only remember Dee Dee having the bad check charges. And then her and Gypsy got caught stealing at the Hobby Lobby.
1: Yeah, that's all that I know of on paper.
0: I can't remember her friends or family mentioning petty theft, but maybe I feel like I've forgotten more about this than most people will ever intake. So
1: that is a fair point. That's why I'm so glad to have you on here, because just trying to tackle all the points myself is insane.
0: New Orleans lady in the comments said that that's all that she knows of too. She lived around Dee Dee.
1: Yeah. New Orleans lady knew Dee Dee a little bit back in the day. So yeah, that's all that I've heard of as far as petty theft is concerned. I do know that a couple of months ago, privately, my mom and I had an interview where we spoke with somebody that she was friends with as more of a teenager, young adult than as a child. Mm-hmm. And she did describe some controlling or maybe self-absorbed behaviors, but I can't recall, at least off the top of my head, anything that was related to petty theft or anything.
0: Yeah.
1: So
0: she made it sound like they're like that was widespread and known, and I just don't remember hearing that. So yeah, I thought that was a good one to stop and maybe correct or find out if she sees this. Maybe she can let us know where she got that information.
1: Yeah, absolutely. To me, it felt like it was just kind of a generalization. Sometimes I do the same thing.
0: But
1: I don't think I've ever heard of any kind of petty theft unrelated.
0: Other than after Gypsy was doing it with her, yeah.
1: Yes, and I, like you said, there's so much information to take in. I remember like bits and pieces of some small things, but I'm not great with like being like, yes, this is exactly what I know, and this is exactly where I got it. Like, I know it's in the FOIA somewhere. But there's so much of even the FOIAs, and then there's FOIAs, and then there's prison emails, and oh my goodness, it's just, I don't even know, you know, Chris, if you're watching this, maybe you are, maybe you aren't, but you have a lot to go through. It's really difficult, even as somebody who's been following this for years and has been pretty involved for about 2 years, a little over 2 years. I still don't feel like I could make, like, myself at least without help. I don't feel like I could make a really great video that just covers all of the points.
0: It's hard to remember it all. Like, you almost need a team because, like, it just requires more than one pair of eyes and one mind. Dragon Approved said in the comments, it shows integrity that she took it down to say, hey, wait, let me look around and come back to this. And definitely. Yeah.
1: Absolutely. I totally agree. And again, big shout out to Chris for being able to take that, because I know that it takes a lot of effort and time to be able to make these videos. And I'm sure that she probably has her own editor that she probably paid to make this. So she is operating at a loss, because she would have made, you know, however much money she would have made from it being live. Mm-hmm. And I think she only had it up for maybe 2 or 3 hours. She deleted it pretty soon, because I was at work. I listened to 5, 10, 15 minutes of it, and then I shut it off. And when I tried to go look at it again, it was gone. So I don't think it was
0: that long. Also, yeah, definitely. It was good on her to actually take the time to take it down and look deeper.
1: Oh, thank you so much to just, oh, I feel so stupid. Just a Latif. For you. Thank you so much. And thank you so much, 1970. I wonder who you are.
0: That's my husband, for anyone new.
1: Yeah, when 1980 came in, I was like, is that 1970 Gen X or moderates? I was like, no, that's too pretty to be him. So, are we good to start it again? Just see what she
0: has. Yes, ma'am.
1: Okay, cool.
2: Alt Didi racked up a documented history of financial schemes, including arrests for writing bad checks, and some of them, according to family, stolen from her own relatives. Didi didn't.
1: Is that ever like confirmed that it was stolen from her relatives? I don't recall.
0: I don't remember hearing that. Now, the some of her, one of her brothers and sisters said that after, I think it was after her mom died, mm-hmm. they said that Didi took out credit cards in their name and ran them up. I've never seen documentation of that. That's just things people have said.
1: That's fair.
0: So a lot of the things, you know, we've been able to find documentation for, such as the bad checks in Louisiana and different things like that. We have found documentation for things where Didi did have problems here and there. But yeah, some of the stories are just stories. No one, we've never been able to find anything to back that up.
1: And I don't mean this as any disrespect to her family, but it doesn't seem like her family really liked her too much. And I don't know what that's for.
0: Yeah. And they change their stories about her a lot. They will be defending her name one day and then running it down the next and talking about how awful she was. So just is what it is, as Ryan would say. Like, I don't know how reliable they are.
1: Yeah, no, that's a fair point. Okay, let's get back into it.
2: Give a fuck. But one detail from Didi's childhood stands out above all the others. And as a girl, Didi had a heart murmur, a common, usually minor condition. But her mother, Emma, responded by shielding Didi from the world. And if you know anything about this entire case, this may sound familiar. But she was known for keeping her home, keeping her close, and treating her as the sick child. So Didi learned something from that experience. And what she learned is what illness does and how it draws people in and how it opens wallets and softens hearts. And how being sick or caring for the sick earns a kind of attention that nothing else can. So as a young woman, Didi trained as a nurse's aide. And on paper, that was like a pretty practical career choice, right? But in practice, it...
1: What was what confirmed?
0: What exact kind of training she got? I didn't think it was nurse's aide, but I could be misremembering that part.
1: When I heard that part of the video, it did raise a flag to me where I was like, I don't recall that. But
0: yeah, there was some sort of training. And I think she did do work at a hospital. New Orleans lady, if you're in the comments, can you shed some light for us, maybe?
1: Yeah,
0: but I didn't think it was nurse's aide. I thought that was eventually corrected. But like I said, I might just be misremembering. So if you want to go on ahead and I'll watch the comments, we can.
1: Thank you so much. You two made me write the long username. Oh, you know what? That's fair. You got to have a little bit of something so they can differentiate you from everybody else. So again, thank you so much. Wasn't a nurse, RNA. Yeah, I'm not sure. So we're, and you know, I also want to make this very clear. There's some things that we're going to talk about. We don't know for a fact. And no matter what, we can read documents and we can think something, but there's his side, her side, and the truth. And it's somewhere in the middle there. I feel like there has to be at least a nugget or two of truth in this story because the best liars draw from a little bit of truth.
0: Yeah.
1: So I don't want to pretend like I know the whole story whatsoever. We're just trying to shed as much light on the misinformation as we can, clarify what we can, I feel like. So I'm going to press.
2: Just gave her three things. The language of medicine, you know, symptoms, treatments, and terminology, and access to medical settings and an understanding of how hospitals actually worked, and credibility, because that trust that people naturally extend to someone who cares for patients. People just, like, if you're a nurse, a nurse isn't going to, like, brush.
1: Yeah.
0: I don't know that it really gave her that much credibility because we've all seen, most likely, you know, anyone who's been in this case for a while, Dee Dee's list of Gypsy's conditions, everything was misspelled. Mm-hmm. I mean, it didn't read like someone who had actually worked in a hospital and had to be familiar with writing down those sorts of things, you know?
1: No, that's a fair point.
0: And if it gave her credibility and her deception worked as well as Mike Stanfield and Gypsy Rose Blanchard has convinced everyone it did, I mean, they had not been in Springfield 1 year before a doctor was sending DFS out to that house. And the reason why they left is because they realized Gypsy was over 18. They didn't have jurisdiction over her. And because she chose to act malingering herself, whether it was by, you know, teaching or whatever, she chose to act in a way that caused them to notate that she appeared to be obviously mentally disabled. So, yeah. Anyway, I had to stop and have a little ramble there. Sorry.
1: No, for sure. You're good. I appreciate your commentary.
2: To aside, like, oh, you don't know anything. I mean, you're a nurse, right? And now, before we go any further, this is important to note in that what you're about to hear are allegations, claims made by Dee Dee's own family, mostly after her death. And she was never actually charged with any of it, and it can no longer be proven, so take everything with a grain of salt, all right? But her relatives insist the warning signs were there all along. Now, in 1997, Dee Dee's mother, Emma, became gravely ill, and Dee Dee, naturally, stepped into the role of caregiver, the devoted daughter at the bedside, you know? And Emma would die later that year, and some of the family members would later claim they believed Dee Dee played a role in her decline. And that under Dee Dee's care, Emma seemed to get worse and worse and not any better. And her stepmother, Laura Petra, went even further, and she alleged that Dee Dee tried to poison her with weed killer after an episode she claimed.
1: So has that claim ever been substantiated? Is that something, I mean, I've heard it, but have I ever heard that that's actually true?
0: So that was a thing that Christy Blanchard said. Now in your mom's FOIAs, there was a, police interview where I think it was Laura, Claude's wife, started, it was so weird. They called to tell them that Dee Dee was, they found her body, you know, that she was dead. And if I remember right, Laura started going off about how Dee Dee had poisoned a cactus, and Gypsy said, I saw Mama putting the spray in the food or something like that. But I don't remember if they were talking about Emma or if they were talking about trying to accuse her of another time. But it was all, every rumor that I've been able to track down about that didn't seem to surface until after the murder.
1: Interesting. And it almost sounds like, and as you're saying that, I'm starting to kind of remember again, there's so much, y'all. There's so much. It's so hard to remember every bit, but I'll remember little pieces of things. And I feel like I remember that most of this stuff seems like it kind of came from Gypsy too.
0: Yeah. What was really, really strange whenever I was listening to that phone call, the recording, it sounded like Laura and Claude were going off running Dee Dee down the road.

0: Welcome to Hot Takes with the Murphman. I am the Murphman. I'm here with my co-host, Connor. How are we doing today, Connor?
1: Doing good today, Murphman. How are we doing today?
0: Doing pretty good. I got to tell you, doing pretty good. I've been working on that new video for Military Broadcast Radio.
1: And how's that going?
0: It's coming along. Because I got to set up all the characters and everything and the scenes and all that stuff that I'm using on Google Flow. Getting that ready to go. Okay. And I started working on the scenes. So now I type in scene 32, Ducky does this and says this, and then poof, video's done. Well, that 10-second video.
1: Yeah. Oh, wow.
0: And I can actually do it with three or four different characters talking all at once. I don't have to splice it together anymore. Mm-hmm. That's pretty cool. I'm looking forward to that.
1: That's good.
0: What'd you do?
1: Just turned up a little bit.
0: Why, you thought they couldn't hear us?
1: I can't see the green. That's why.
0: You can't see the green? Mm-hmm. Okay, well, I can.
1: Well, barely, but yeah.
0: Yeah.
1: Okay, continue.
0: Thank you for your permission, sir. Hey, you guys, in case you haven't been watching this, I am the Murph, and this is my co-host, Connor. We're doing a show on everything you need to know for prepping for college and young adulthood. And we tend to, you know, we're not experts here. We just pretend to be. And I like to say that we have a different outlook on podcasting because we tend to joke a lot and we're not too serious. And sometimes we go off topic. Sometimes we have adult language because we get into some heated conversations. What I don't know what else I could say about that, Connor. Do you have anything to add to that?
1: No, not really.
0: Not really?
1: Nope.
0: Because I want our listeners to know that they're going to get a professional show. But every now and then, it's us. What can I say?
1: Yeah.
0: We get sidetracked. We have ADD. We tend to go off subject a lot. And what ends up happening is we'll never know. Like, for example, we were talking about the refinery last night, right? We have a refinery down the street here, and it's been having issues. Like, they've evacuated the neighborhoods around it. And if the refinery blows, we're 2 miles from it.
1: I would say so, maybe.
0: We're in the blast radius, right? And I told Connor, I said, well, if it goes, at least we'll die quickly.
1: Yeah.
0: You know, but I'll tell you what, anything going on in the world you want to talk about or anything that you find interesting right now?
1: No, nothing.
0: Nothing?
1: Not that I know.
0: Nothing you can think of?
1: Not that I know.
0: Me neither. I've been busy working on this video. And I haven't done any TikToking, any scrolling, doom scrolling, none of that. Mm. So, and speaking of TikTok, we're actually going to be on the Military Broadcast Radio today. So we're trying to get over there so we can monitor it and chat with you. So if you guys are interested in talking to us, please write us and we'll do our best to answer you and get back to you there. But what do you think, Connor? I think it's time we ignite the fuse for today's show.
1: I think so.
0: You ready?
1: Too. Yes.
2: Welcome to Hot Takes with the Murph Man. Today in episode 48, we are talking about managing up, how to build a great relationship with your boss. Managing up isn't about manipulation. It's about proactively building a strong, productive partnership that makes both of you more successful. The fuse is lit. Murph Man, take the mic.
0: All right. Yes, the fuse is lit. What can we say, right? Today's episode, episode 48, managing up. What does that mean? Well, managing up is about your relationships with your boss. Doesn't mean you're dating them or anything like that, but it's about you're proactively building a strong, productive partnership. Okay? That's the relationship we're talking about, not an inappropriate relationship. Although, would you ever have an inappropriate relationship with your boss?
1: No.
0: No, you don't want to do that, right?
1: Yeah, no.
0: Yeah, it's not going to
1: go. No, man. Yeah, no, I'm good.
0: You're an idiot. They're all men. I was referring to the fact, like, if you break up, your life's going to be miserable.
1: Nah.
0: Because they're going to come after you, you know. But you don't want to do that, right?
1: No, not really. It's not my cup of tea.
0: Is that your cup of tea?
1: Yeah.
0: You drink tea?
1: Okay.
0: Oh, my God. It's going to be one of those days, everyone. I got to tell you. You know, it's interesting because we have... I've had a lot of different jobs. And I've told you before that we have not had a lot of bad bosses. I've been lucky and I've had a lot of really good ones.
1: I've had some bad ones.
0: Yeah, but I mean, in my career...
1: Since oh, your career, yeah.
0: My 43 years of working, I started at 14. If you want to go down to volunteering my time at 12 years old in Safety Town and Girl Scouts camp, well, it was a Girl Scouts camp that let you go, well, my brothers go in, and I went and was a mentor with them, you know. And doing that since I was 12 years old. So it's one of those things that you just never know what's going to happen. And I've had some pretty good luck with bosses, so thank God that I have had that. And I will tell you, one of the things that I enjoyed was having bosses that respected me but didn't expect me to do things that I couldn't do. So they were very nice with me on that aspect. Mm. You know, and I built a relationship with them, and I was able to go out and build myself up because of the bosses that I had. And that's what I want to talk about today, you guys. So let's talk about that in our segment called The Burning Question.
2: Today's burning question is, what is managing up? Is it A, doing your boss's job for them? Maybe it's B, manipulating your boss to get what you want. Could it be C, proactively building a productive partnership with your boss? Or is it D, complaining to your boss about problems? Let's kick it back to the Murph Man and Connor to see what the answer is.
0: Well, before we get to the burning question answer, Veteran Sock said, depends on if the boss is hot. No, it doesn't. It doesn't matter how attractive he is. I'm not going to do anything with him.
1: Wow.
0: Yeah. So we talked about the burning question, doing the boss's job, right? The best way to ask is, what is managing up? Doing your boss's job for them, manipulating your bosses to get what...
1: Hello? Are we good?
0: Yeah.
1: Okay.
0: I'm in. We're good.
1: Okay. Sorry.
0: So
1: it's because you weren't on stage. That's why.
0: Okay. Why wasn't I on stage?
1: I don't know.
0: Okay.
1: So now we're good. So it's because I was moving the script and then it touched the touchpad on the computer and swiped out.
0: I see what you're saying. Okay.
1: Yes.
0: So, what do you think the answer is?
1: I think it's C.
0: C, proactively building a productive partnership with your boss?
1: Yes.
0: I agree with that. It's one of those things that you want to have a relationship with your boss. You want to be with them and talking to them and seeing what's going on, right? Yeah. I've had relationships with my bosses. When I was in the Army, I was lower enlisted. And I worked with captains, majors, lieutenant colonels on the regular. And there was one time that I think is so funny was when we were in Somalia, we were in the back of a truck and we're driving around. And we're surrounded by buildings and there's people poking their heads out like they had never seen an American before. We were lost as hell. The person driving, I was going to kill him. By the way, that was Christian Aguilera's father. I was ready to kill him, literally. Not figuratively, literally. And... anyway, I'm in the back of the truck with a social worker, all right, just a straight-up social worker. He's an officer. And they gave us rifles. He didn't have a pistol like he's trained on. He's like, I said, get your rifle, lock and load, blah, blah, blah. Get ready to shoot. He's like, I don't even know how to use this. I said, I don't care right now. Just goddamn get ready to shoot, you know. It wasn't about rank with anyone I've ever worked with. It was we had respect for each other that we could talk like that to each other.
1: Yeah.
0: You know, and... I was able to enjoy doing that. because as we talked about this with other people, a lot of things happened, and we talked to the officers, and, you know, I took it upon myself to train a lot of the officers. I told you, like, one thing I was really good at was all the social skills. Even though I was medical personnel, my soldier skills were awesome. To the point where, like, in training at NTC, I told you I killed the tank.
1: Yeah.
0: Yeah, because I knew how to fire the weapons. You know, it's...
1: Well, yeah, that's how it works.
0: Well, when you're medical, your job is to save people. So it's more focused on saving lives and taking them. But I told myself, I don't know wherever I'm going to be. I might need to do things like that. So I learned how to do things. And in training, the guy next to me was, quote unquote, wounded. And he hands me this weapon and says, kill the tank. So I did. Wow. You know. And to me, it's just it was a lot of fun. I really enjoyed the military. And I wish I would have stayed in. But my marriage couldn't handle any more divorce separations. And eventually, we got divorced anyway. So I should have just stayed in.
1: Dang.
0: It sucks, right?
1: A little bit.
0: Yeah.
1: A little bit.
0: 4 years later, and it all went to hell in a handbasket. You know, it's one of those things that you can't really explain to people who haven't been part of it. It's, you know, you say, oh, well, you want to save your marriage and everything. It's not always that easy. It's not always that easy, you know. And as we do this, I want you guys to think about that and how your relationship with your boss stacks up. And we're going to talk about today's hot take.
2: Today's hot take is this. Your boss is not your parent, your friend, or your therapist. They are your most important customer. Managing up is the strategic practice of making their job easier so they can, in turn, advocate for your success without feeling obligated. Let's see how the Murph Man has helped his boss's lives get easier and, in some cases, harder.
0: Why did I say harder? I'm a pain in the butt, right?
1: Yeah.
0: But your boss is not your parent, your friend, or your therapist. They are your boss. They're there to tell you what you need to do, what you need to change, and you need to do it. That's the bottom line, right? But managing up talks about the strategic practice of making their job easier so that they can, in turn, advocate for your success without feeling obligated. You know, when you do something for somebody, they're more apt to help you. You know, one of the things, if you ever want anyone to help you, the first thing you have to do is help them. Okay. Yeah. Stephen Covey, one of the habits that we talked about in the 7 Habits of Highly Effective People, he talks about the emotional piggy bank, emotional bank account. You can't take out of your bank unless you put money in first, right? Okay. Same way with a relationship. You have to put the money in. You have to put the effort in. You have to put everything in before you try to take anything out. And there's relationships that I've talked to you about them in my life where people are just taking, not giving anything. At some point, I just say, okay, I'm done with you, right?
1: Yeah.
0: I'm done. That's it. I'm done. And before you know it, it happens. I get them out of my life, and my life gets easier, right?
1: Yeah.
0: You know, so you're not there to be friends with your boss, but when you need them to advocate for you, they are there, right?
1: Yeah.
0: Out to the point where I'll give you the example of when your mom passed away. I just couldn't be a counselor anymore. I couldn't. For 3 months, I was working my butt off because I had lost a lot of time because she was sick in the hospital and everything, and I was trying to make up all that time. And there was one day that I was driving back at 8 at night from Fabian's, and I had to pick you up at daycare at 8 o'clock. I was going to be about 15 minutes late, maybe 20 minutes. I called the daycare and tell them I'm sorry. I got late. You know, they're ready to go home.
1: Yeah.
0: And it didn't happen often. Let me make that very clear. So
1: it was like 2 times probably.
0: Yeah. But as I was driving, I'm like, you were 9 years old at daycare. Your mom died 3 months ago. And I'm out here working my butt off for what?
1: For money. Job.
0: Well, I know that now, but that's not the point. I asked to be released from work. And my boss talked to my CEO and got me a severance plan, a small little package of funds that I was able to use. They paid for my vacation. They gave me an extra month's salary, and they let me go. No questions asked, really. And it ruined our lives for a while. I'm not going to lie. You know, I lost my job. I ended up losing the car. I ended up losing the house. It is what it is. And I told you I'm back, baby, right?
1: Yeah.
0: Yeah. But I could not do counseling anymore. And my boss understood that. She gave me the time I needed to be with my wife. She gave me the time I needed to try to make up. When I knew I wasn't going to make it, I cut my losses. She let go of me. And it wasn't a horrible thing. You know what I mean?
1: Yeah.
0: It was like she understood the situation. She helped me. So having that relationship with your boss sometimes helps in ways you cannot ever imagine. I'll tell you what, we're going to take a quick break, and when we come back, we're going to talk about the different terms that we're going to be using in today's episode in our segment called Laying Down the Coals. Stay tuned.
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3: All right, we are back. I got to tell you real quick. 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It doesn't matter if you're a veteran or not. 988, press 1. Someone's there at 375. 365, 24/7. God damn, I couldn't say it. 24/7, 365. There we go.
4: There you go.
3: And someone's always there to listen to you. 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But Ryan Spencer, I got to tell you, is a really cool guy. And I'm hoping one day I can take the time and actually interview all of these people that I have on the show as far as music. Because I really, truly love some of these artists that we have. And I'm trying to play more artists. I don't know if you noticed, I've been trying to change the videos up.
4: Yeah.
3: But we'll talk about that on our next break. So let's get to the laying down the coals and talking about our terms for today.
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3: Yeah, 32 listening. All right. 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Let's talk about those real quick, one by one. When you have a boss that is busy, 90 to 95% of their time is spent managing employee issues. You don't want to be part of that, right? With every boss I've had, I have a great relationship with them. But I can walk in, say, you got a sec? And they know it's more than a sec because they know me. And I can sit there and I can talk to them about an issue real quick. And we come out. And what's the thing I always told you? When you have a problem, you have to come with a
4: solution.
3: Very good. So I walk in and here's what I want to do. What do you think? And, you know, they'll say yes, no, maybe so, whatever, right? But there's been times where I've walked in with bosses and I said, I am up to here with whatever's happening. I cannot do this. I said, something needs to change, you know. And they'll tell me, well, tough. I'm like, okay, yeah, that's the way it is, all right. But at least they heard me out, right?
4: Yeah.
3: I had one boss that I had, and I told you guys about it before, that I didn't like him. He was a jerk with me, and one day he really set me off. He triggered me. I went into my principal's office and said, can I just sit in here before I kill somebody? And she says, sure. Walked out of the office. She already knew what it was. She walked out of the office and just let me stay there until I chilled out. You know, and again, we go back to that relationship with the boss, right?
4: Yeah.
3: You know. Now, if I'm wrong, that's another thing. The hardest thing is to walk up to someone and say, we have a problem. We need to talk about it. I really believe that if you sit there and you talk to someone, you hash out your problem and you move on. And that's the way it should be, right? You should be able to just walk up and say, you're not doing this right. We need to talk about this. Or I have a concern about the way you're doing this. There's certain phrases you got to use, of course. You can't just walk up and say you're screwing up. Mm-hmm. But as you sit there, right, and you're talking to your boss and they're talking to you, don't take it personally. You know, with that other boss I told you I hated, it was personal. Because I wasn't the only one that saw that, you know.
4: Yeah.
3: Like, there was times when I'd make a meeting that he had to be at, and he would blow me off. And then the person that I was going to meet with is like, what's going on? I'm like, he didn't come. Like, I don't know what to tell you. One time, I had a boss with the superintendent's public affairs person, and he blew them off. And she says, hold on. She calls him on his cell phone and says, why aren't you at the meeting? And he goes, oh, I don't care. I need you to drop what you're doing and come here right now. And then she tells me, you can leave. Yeah, you know, sometimes there's always a bigger boss, you know. And also, I don't believe in, like, personal vendettas and stuff like that. Your bosses have a job to do, and if you're not doing it, you need to be talked to, right?
4: Yeah.
3: And if you're not doing that, then there's next escalations. You have to move up and everything. So think about that as we talk about this, because it's not just good relationship with your boss. It's also how to deal with bad stuff. That's why we go get to the communication styles. How do you communicate with your boss? Do you drop in for 1 second and say, hey, just a quick check-in every day, right? Or every time I go to the office, I walk in and see her, hey, I'm here. Anything going on that you need to talk to me about? No. Anything? No, I don't have anything. All right. See you later. Go out and do my thing. When there was something, if she needed me to come into the office, she'd call me and say, hey, Sean, I need you to come into the office. Okay. And there was one time, I want you to think about this. We got a state grant to run the runaway shelter, right? And I was a counselor. One day, she's at the office, and the FBI shows up looking for me. And she's like, my secretary sees a person. Let me call my boss. Calls the boss. The boss comes over. What's going on? I'm looking for Sean Murphy. And she says, let me see where he's at. Let me call him. She calls me, and she's like, Sean, the FBI is here to see you. I'm like, oh, yeah. I'm already on my way there early. Sean, when the FBI comes to the building, you need to let me know these things. Well, I was actually a witness in an attack on a cop, and I was the star witness, and the FBI interviewed me and everything. That's all it was. It wasn't anything bad. There was another time that the FBI came to the building because we had a father, one of the kids, who was wanted by Interpol.
4: Oh.
3: Seriously, like, they were on the run, and the kid ran away from the father, came to the runaway shelter, and got the father arrested. And she says, my dad's wanted by Interpol. And Jesus. Yeah, so FBI has been around a lot, you know, in my life. There was this one time I had a kid who came in, and he talked about his dad flushed 4 bricks of marijuana. Do you know what a brick is?
4: Yeah.
3: Right? They're not little bricks, right? Yeah. Good size. 4 bricks of marijuana that he was supposed to sell, and he flushed it down the toilet. And the kid was like, they're going to kill me. And he wasn't joking. He wasn't joking. His father didn't understand that. And they eventually went into WITSEC.
4: To where?
3: WITSEC, witness security, you know, like, oh, where they get a new identity and leave town there. Yeah.
4: Yeah.
3: Because it turns out it was like a huge bust. FBI involved DEA. It was crazy.
4: Wow.
3: And, you know, when I would actually go to these meetings, like I had meetings with certain organizations, they would be talking to me like I was one of them. They'd share information with me because they knew I wouldn't share information. They told me things. They gave me a little bit of background story on the situation. They gave me a lot more detail than they probably should have. But that's because of how I communicate with people. Right?
4: Yeah.
3: And last but not least, proactive support. Anticipating your manager's needs. Well, if you know on Friday morning that your boss likes coffee, right? And we have a meeting on Friday morning. If you're working at the shelter that day, turn a pot of coffee on. That takes nothing, right? If you go to the meeting and your boss is going to say, I need to know how many clients they have, how often are you seeing them, what's your expected numbers for the month, whatever, right?
4: Yeah.
3: You can't go, hold on. Let me. You already know what the meeting's about. You should go in there prepared, right? I was watching TikTok the other day, and there's a CEO that talks about my first job in an interview is tell me about the company that you know, tell me about my company. Why would he do that?
4: I don't know. Understand.
3: If you want to work for me,
4: you gotta understand what you're working for.
3: Yeah. You want to know what it entails, right?
4: Yeah.
3: When I went to the job interview at the runaway shelter the first time, actually a transitional center next door, the boss asked me, have you ever heard of this place? And I said, yeah. I said, when I was 16 years old, I got in the car with some girls that we met, and it turns out the car was stolen, and they drove it here. And they're like, you can take the car if you want. And we're like, no. And we left. And she laughed, and she says, you don't know how many times that has happened.
4: Oh, wow.
3: Because these were people with issues, right? But that was my interview. She's like, what do you know about this place? I'm like, I know the basic programs, but let me tell you a personal story. And I told her, because it wasn't my fault. I was 16. I didn't know the car was stolen. But yeah, it just, that question of why do you want to work here is one thing, but tell me about the company. What about the company makes you want to work here? You can't be like, oh, it's a good company because the people are nice and the company has, right? Yeah. Like, for example, when you went to your job at the theaters,
4: mm-hmm.
3: you already knew where the theaters were. You already knew everything, right?
4: Yeah.
3: But if I was the boss, I would have asked you, what makes you

0: Little things like that throughout your whole career, whenever you're talking to your bosses and you're sitting there and you're looking for a job, or you're trying to change jobs, or you're trying to do something different. Excuse me. You're trying to do something different. Those little things matter in the long run, because it's that first impression sometimes that makes a big difference. And I told you, I walked out of a job interview one time where the person said, their first answer, it was first question to me, the official question of the interview was, "Have you ever been told you gossip too much?" And I said, "You know, if you have a problem with gossip here, and you're trying to find out if someone's a gossiper, that's not how you do it." I said, "But that tells me I don't want to work for you." I said, "Thank you for taking the time to see me today." And I got up and walked out. Like, it was like within 2 minutes. And yeah, there's just, you know, there's some places you gotta act fast. You gotta fire quickly. You gotta get out quickly when you see something wrong, you know. I'll tell you what. Let me tell you a story about Chris, because I tell people, hearing a different story from a different point of view is important. So let's talk about Chris real quick in our segment called Story from the Fire.
1: In today's story from the fire, an employee, Chris, waits for his manager to assign him tasks and only speaks up when there's a problem. His colleague, Alex, schedules a brief weekly check-in, learns her boss's top priorities, and proactively suggests ways to help. Alex is seen as a leader and is given more responsibility and better projects. That was a story from the fire. Murph Man, are you feeling the heat?
0: So you have Chris who waits for someone to assign a task when there's a problem, right? Sit back and just wait for something to be told. Alex, on the other hand, is more proactive. Schedules a brief weekly check-in, learns her boss's top priorities, and proactively suggests ways to help. When we had employees at work that weren't doing their job, you know, I was always giving my boss input, you know, the perspective. And she, you know, she counted on me for a lot of things. I was never officially the boss or whatnot, but everywhere I've gone, I've been that person. The boss can turn to me and say, "What do you think we should do in this situation?" And I'll say, "Well, here's what I would do," you know. And it's always something more harsh because I'm a jerk, right? But it gives them the perspective of, "Well, we don't need to go there yet. Let's do this." But it gives them a direction of where they want to go, you know. If you see a problem and you can fix it, or you have a suggestion to fix it, talk to the boss. The boss might say, "No, that won't work because of X reasons, but it'll give us this idea to do," right? So you want to have that interaction with your boss. You want to talk about it, and you want to be able to build that relationship so that your opinion does matter. You're not just saying stupid things to be funny or whatever. You know, you're saying things that really matter because it affects you as a team member, right? And for example, if you're the boss, I already told you about 99.5% of your time is taking care of employee issues. Where do you want to focus? Do you know what a bell curve is?
2: No.
0: Right. A bell curve is this thing that looks like a bell, right? And the straight center is the median, the exact center of people, 50% left, 50% right. And they're up here. And as you go down from 85%, right, you go to the top 15%, then the top 2%, and then the outlier is 1%. Meaning good and bad, okay, because you're on both sides of the scale. If you're exactly in the center, right, you're not good, you're not bad, you're not a problem, or you're 2 standard deviations out, which means it's further out on the scale where there's less people. If you were a manager, where would you focus your time?
2: I don't know.
0: On that person who's in the middle and trying to make them better, the one who's good, and you really don't need to do too much for them. Where should you focus your time?
2: The person that's average, I would say.
0: What if I told you it should be the opposite?
2: On the good people?
0: Yeah. Because they're the ones setting the example. They're the ones who are your leaders on the team. And if you work with them, maybe not all the way at that 2 deviations, but you want to talk to the higher team

0: top 15%.
1: Yeah.
0: Because if you work with them, they will get better. Because that's who they are. And other people will be pulled as a team. If you have real true teamwork, you get pulled as a team. Now, I can tell you, when I worked with MHMR here, with Thelma and Candy, and I know you never met them.
1: Yeah.
0: We were the... Thank you.
1: I thought you would, since you clicked it.
0: How did I click it? Oh, good enough.
1: I was like, I wasn't even...
0: Sorry about that.
1: That's funny.
0: So Candy, Thelma, and I were the top three producers in the company. Everybody was producing 70 to 80 hours. We were producing 103 to 120.
1: Okay.
0: The competition with Thelma, Candy, and me was so funny because we would be happy we beat each other by just one. You know what I mean? We were 25% better than the company, right? Between the three of us, we did... What's the math here? Four employees work. So technically, we were an extra employee among the three of us. That's how much work we were doing. Okay? If not two employees. And the team we were on had six people. Right? Mm-hmm. When our numbers would come out, the other three people would be like, how do you do it? And we'd be like, well, we do this. And then one month, we had an employee make 85 hours, almost 90. She was so happy. Like, she's like, I got my hours up. I'm like, all right, I'll do that every month. Right? She couldn't keep up the effort. And we were like, how can we help you? Because we saw that she wanted to do better. We tried to pull her along with us and said, how can we help you? Right?
1: Yeah.
0: How can we help you? And it's one of those things that when you talk about this, You look at it and you say, okay, if you focus on the higher employees, they will do better and they'll pull you in. Okay, that's what you want to do. Excuse me. And if you're really working on all of these issues with the lower people, you need to cut them off. Get new people. Because that's taking, it's not getting anywhere.
1: Yeah.
0: How many, nobody wants to fire anybody, but how long do you have to go with somebody before you actually get rid of the poison? Right. I'll tell you what, let's talk about those actionable steps we can take in our segment called The Heat Map.
2: The Heat Map will show you where to focus your efforts for the most impact. Make it your job to understand your manager's goals, priorities, and pressures. This allows you to align your work with their needs. Ask your manager directly, what's the best way for me to keep you updated on my work? This sets clear expectations. When you encounter a problem, bring it to your manager with at least one potential solution. Be a problem solver, not a problem spotter. Let's see how the Murph Man and Connor help their bosses.
0: All right, make it your job to understand your manager's goals, priorities, and pressures. It allows you to align your work with their needs. Ask a manager directly, what's the best way for me to keep updated on my work? And also be a problem solver, not a problem spotter. You know, I'm a problem spotter, but I'm also the problem solver. I see a problem, I bring it up and I talk about it. And I give suggestions. You know, when you're at work and there's problems and you got to fix it. You got to be proactive and you got to fix it. There was times where I saw something that I could influence and I influenced, I changed it and the problem went away, you know. I didn't have to go get approval for nothing, you know. I took care of it. And a lot of the team I worked with were that kind of person. We took care of problems. When we go to my boss and say, hey, we got a problem with this, she would talk about it and she would say, like, what can we do? What are the options? What can you change? What can you do? So, well, here's what I would like to do. I already have a solution. I told her the solution. And I said, I don't know, would that work? And she's like, no, that because of this and this. But how about we change this and this? Fine, I'll do it. And that afternoon, I was doing it. You know, have solutions. Help your boss with that. Because you're a different perspective. You've seen the number six, right?
1: Yeah.
0: Yeah. You look at me like I'm an idiot. Hold on. If I draw number six right here between you and me, what number are you going to see?
1: Nine.
0: But we're seeing the same exact thing. So perspective changes your perception. Because your boss is up here, they don't really see what they're doing. Right? And one of the stories that I like about in the military, they talk about the ranks. They talk about a field. That's where all the soldiers are. And then you have a fence with one rung. That's your lieutenant, second lieutenant.
1: Yeah.
0: Then you have a fence with two rungs. That's your captain. And then you have a maple leaf, which is your major, and that's a maple tree. Then you have the colonel, which is an oak leaf, and that's a taller tree. Eventually you get a colonel who's a bird, higher up and flying around and seeing the whole battlefield, right? And then you have a general in the sky. You know, how as you go up the ladder, you see more, but you also lose touch with the lower people. If you focus on that and you ask yourself, like, what do you do, right? If you can bring that perspective to your boss and say, hey, I have this problem. What can we do to fix it? What can we do to change it? What, you know, whatever. And they said, okay, we'll see what we can do. You know, like, I didn't have an office where I worked at. And I had to, like, go to places to eat or restaurants and work on my stuff or go home and work on it, you know, after hours. And it was very difficult. So my boss talked to housing and got me an office at the housing department. And I was able to go over there and I did all those things, right? And what's nice about it is I was able to have an office in a community that needed the help. And I had an office to do my work, right? Mm-hmm. Everybody wins. So sometimes when you have a problem and you don't have a solution, you know, but you're trying to solve it and your boss comes up with an idea, you give them the idea. Because you're like, you know, where can I be that I can service people but still have an office without having to pay for anything? And the housing authority pulled through and they took me in and worked with them for about a year and a half or 2 years. They needed the office. And, you know, one thing that happened there was pretty funny. I'm in my office and there's an officer doing a class or a meeting or something in the other office. And I hear his taser go off. And I don't know if you know what I'm talking about. Now, I mean, it wasn't the taser that shot the arrows. It was the taser that, you know, just the little.
1: Isn't that with arrows?
0: No, they take that off and they have a taser.
1: Oh.
0: So I hear the laser activate. And usually, what do you hear when cops are activating a laser?
1: They say taser.
0: No. Taser, right? Yeah. Okay. I didn't hear that. I didn't know what was going on. I ran into his office thinking someone was attacking him or something. And he was just showing people how it worked. So one of the kids wanted to see how it worked. And he's like, what are you doing? I'm like, I heard your taser. And I didn't hear any warning. He starts laughing. So after the meeting, he goes over to me and goes, I'm so sorry. He says, most people would hear a taser and be like, what's that? I forget who's in the office across the hall from me, you know?
1: Yeah.
0: And I'm like, yeah, just, yeah.
1: That's so funny.
0: And one of the things, like, I tell people, I'm not great with weapons or anything, but when I was in the Army, I was an expert marksman. I would hit 40 out of 40. Again, we go back to soldier skills, right? And that's one reason I love this next song. It's called Adios Amigo by Dallas Alexander, the world's longest sniper shot. We're going to break him right back.
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3: I don't hear anything.
4: All right, we are back from break. Adios, amigo. 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I forgot to hit return. All right. Let's hear our segment called Where You're Gonna Get Burned. It's those pitfalls you might have as you try to deal with some of these actions that we're talking about and managing up.
5: 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Surprising your boss with bad news at the last minute. 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Complaining about problems without offering solutions. I wonder what kind of solutions can the Murph Man and Connor come up with.
4: All right, so we have the segment, Where Are You Going to Get Burned? 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Don't only talk to them when there's a problem. That's why I tell parents, you want to be able to have a parent that comes in and talks to their kid, not only when something is wrong, but when something's good, too. You can't be all negative. That's the whole thing with the boss. Surprising your boss with bad news at the last minute. You know, what do you think, Connor? Should you tell your boss you're looking for a job?
3: Well, yeah.
4: But then if you don't get it, what happens?
3: Well, that's why I'm just looking, right? Not saying I got one. I'm just looking.
4: Right, but he's going to say, or she's going to say, you're not putting your effort in here because you're looking for another job, or your attitude's changed since you're looking for a job. You know, they're going to start getting negative with you.
3: Okay, then if they're getting negative, then that's not a good thing.
4: The good bosses don't.
3: Yeah, no. You should talk or something, not right. Try to affect the job you have right now. And if they do, then honestly, leave.
4: Well, you're trying to, but you can't always just leave.
3: Were they acting like that, then I would leave.
4: All right. Yeah. Would you quit without going to another job? That's my whole point. You got to get another job first, and in that meantime... Yes. It's going to be hell. Now, real quick, Connor wasn't paying attention to the chat for those of you who are asking questions. Let me address this real quick.
3: Because it wasn't loading. So sorry. But it's because I was looking and it still showed, like, you know, when you join a live, it only shows, like, Connor joined the live and then whatever the automated message is. And then, yeah, I had to get out of it and then go back in. And then I just saw, like, 50 plus chat. I'm like, oh, wow.
4: So, what's your major? That's one of the questions they're asking.
3: Computer science.
4: Computer science.
3: That already answered. Sorry, I was on my phone texting my personal chat. But yeah, computer science at UTEP.
4: And studying cybersecurity. All right. We have conferences to hear the elders' concerns for the youth. That's good, JJ Sweet. You know, you need to have mentors out there, right? Such as our boss right now, H Train. He's a great mentor. He does amazing stuff. He had a mentor, Mr. Bennett, that he talks about, you know. Mentors are very, very important. I appreciate that. Thank you for everything we do, Nexus. Or the creator, Nexus, sorry. And then let's see what else I'm admitting. Broadcast Beaker, he's sleepy. Cassie's sleepy. That's funny.
3: Oh, yeah. She's
4: hopefully, fine. We're more woken up now that you've been listening to us. Let's see what else, Connor. What's your major? They're monitoring. Good morning. Good morning, JJ Sweet. Appreciate all you guys' comments. I really do. Sorry, Connor's phone wasn't uploading correctly. So we got him finally on the chat on our laptops, so we're able to do that. Thank you for the rose, Yaneth. I really appreciate that. And it's okay to tell your boss things aren't working for you. It is. That is very true, JJ. It is very true that you can, you have to talk to your boss. Okay, you have to. It's, if it's not working for you, same way. I say fire quickly, quit quickly. All right. Mm-hmm. All right. So let's talk about our next segment, our heat shields. Those are things that will help you prevent getting burned.
5: 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Your Managing Up heat shield is the solution-oriented partnership. The biggest heat source is misalignment between your work and your manager's priorities. Deploy this shield by only bringing a problem to your boss if you also have a clear, documented suggestion for a solution. This proactive shield shows ownership, signals that you are a partner, and protects your manager from unnecessary stress. What do you think, Connor? When you had a problem, did you come up with a solution when talking to the boss?
3: No. Not really.
4: No?
3: I didn't have any problems with the boss.
4: No, not with the boss. Did you ever talk to your boss about problems?
3: No.
4: And did you have solutions about them?
3: No.
4: Did you ever talk to your boss about problems?
3: Yeah. Some stuff with, like, other coworkers or, like, customers, but I didn't have a solution to it. I just kind of addressed it to him. Just like, hey, this, you know, this is kind of what's happening. Just want to let you know.
4: Okay.
3: And I went back to cleaning theaters.
4: So you're just making them aware of stuff. We talked about that, right?
3: Yeah.
4: God. The biggest heat source that we talk about is misalignment between your work and your manager's priorities. Bringing a problem to your boss and having a solution is not helping anybody. That's just going to take more of their time. Even if your solution sucks, give them a solution. This proactive shield shows ownership and signals that you are a partner and protects your manager from unnecessary stress. Because, see, your boss is going to have stress no matter what, right?
3: Mm-hmm.
4: They're going to have stress. So, oh, JJ, she sent us a singing mushroom. Oh. Thank you. Thank you.
3: Yes, thank you.
4: You know, as we do this, okay, as you talk to your boss, as you deal with the issues, and as you come up with solutions, it builds rapport, it builds relationships, increases communication, all that stuff, right? But one thing it also does is it gives you the experience of being a manager and what you have to do. When you have a boss that tells you, my boss is telling me to do this, I don't know how to do it, can you help me? Yeah, that's what I do, right? But sometimes you're like, why would he want you to do that? Or why would she want you to do that? Like, that's just stupid. Oh, he has this, he has this. And I'm like, that's not going to work, you know, from someone in my perspective. Well, we have to do it. That's stupid. But we have to do it. You got to do it. And that's the way it is, right? That's what having a job is. Let's see, JJ talks about running a summer youth program that got kids ready for college prep and the work. That's awesome. That is awesome. You know, that's what this podcast is about, JJ, is we have the experience as a parent, as a counselor, as an educator, as a student, and we try to share that with everybody because I talk about all different perspectives, right?
3: Yeah.
4: As a counselor, as a educator. All the different perspectives is what I try to give you, you know. And 25 years of experience teaching at the college. This is my 26th. So,
3: wow.
4: Yeah. Pretty cool. A lot of years doing this, and I've been doing counseling since I was 19 years old, and I just celebrated a 57th birthday.
3: Happy belated birthday.
4: Well, thank you, but what's that? 19? What's 57 minus 19? 38? Yeah. Okay, 38 years of psychology, counseling, teaching. That's a lot of experience. Oh, and 25 years of marriage to two different women, but 25 years of marriage, 19 years as a dad. Lots of experience here, right? And that's why I started this podcast. I want to share with you guys and I want to talk with you. So, hey, Gigi, let me reach out to you and maybe we can get on the show and talk about some stuff if that's cool with you. You know, so go ahead and you're out of the chat.
3: You told me to.
4: I'll message you, JJ, and let you know. Maybe we can get together and do something, okay? Let's see here. I'm going to follow you there. All right. And let me go to your page. Okay. I did that. I followed you. And, you know, you guys follow us and add us. We'd be happy to talk to you. All right. Oh, JJ, she followed us. Yay. Right on. Thank you for the follow.
3: Yes, thank you. Sorry, I don't know if you want me to say something.
4: No, it's...
3: Followed us or followed MBR? Okay, just want to make sure.
4: Maybe she just followed MBR, but...
3: That's what I was asking.
4: Yeah, well, she followed the host.
3: So MBR.
4: Well, I don't know if we're the host. JJ, who did you follow? Pure Hot Takes or MBR? Because you can follow both. I'm curious. That's a good point. Who's the host?
3: I think MBR.
4: Well, follow the Murph Man at Pure Hot Takes, and we definitely can do that, okay? So, MBR, yeah, she answered.
3: Yeah.
4: She's part of the Baddies Club. All right. I got to know more about these Baddies Clubs. You know, I'm 57 years old. You know, your definition of baddie and my definition of baddie might be very different. But then again, it might be the same. So, you never know, right?
3: Yeah.
4: What about you, Connor? Do you have a definition of baddies?
3: No. A TV show.
4: What TV show?
3: Baddies.
4: Okay.
3: That's all. Yeah.
4: What's it about?
3: It's one of those, what is it? Like live, you know, like the Kardashians or something? Where it's like live and the cameras follow like the life of someone.
4: Yeah.
3: It's kind of like that, but it's just a group of girls and I don't know what the whole point of the show is, but they get angry at each other and they just fight and argue with each other. That's it. I've never seen it. I've seen one episode probably.
4: Episodes on TV or shows on TV have deteriorated. I swear to God, do you remember the movie Idiocracy?
3: Yeah, I think so, yeah.
4: The one where the guy comes back 5,500 years later in the future, and they're all stupid.
3: Yeah.
4: And he's the smartest guy on the planet, right? The people who were smart and couldn't have babies, and you have the idiots who have 20 babies, you know.
3: Yeah.
4: The shows are just getting more stupid every year. Okay, what do you think is the stupidest reality TV show out there?
3: Reality show, that's what it's called. I don't really watch any, but I don't know. I don't know any reality shows. That's one thing I don't look up.
4: Well, you know, The Bachelor, Love Island. You watch Love Island, right?
3: Yeah. I guess it's a reality show, but it's not, but it is.
4: You know, dating, let me just digress here real quick. Dating somebody, okay, to date someone nowadays, you can't just walk up to them. I'll tell you right now, I know you're not in that dating field like I am, all right? Mm-hmm.
3: Definitely not.
4: Yeah, I'm remembering the chat, JC, we're facing problems like bosses. Yeah, and Idiocracy is a great movie. I lost my train of thought. So I was reading what she wrote. What
3: love, how we are different.
4: Oh, yeah. You know, I go online and I'm on chats and I'm meeting people or whatever, you know, and everyone's like, I want to get married. I'm like, okay.
3: In like 5 years?
4: Well, talking to you. I tell people, like, I'm 57. I don't want to get married again. So that's your goal?
3: Not me.
4: I'm not your person. I said, at the same time, though, why do you need to talk about marriage?
3: Benefits. People only do it for that.
4: Yeah. You know, I'm single by choice. Well, not single. You know, I have a friend I see. But What I mean is I'm not married, right? I'm not married because my life needs to get in order a little better before I can even bring anyone into this house or move in with them or whatever we choose to do, right? You got to go to college. You got to get the hell out of the house, right? There's so much more that has to happen before I feel comfortable having a relationship like that. But then I'm like, I don't want to be in a relationship right now that where someone's at the house all the time. I like my privacy. I like my free time. I like to be able to get up and go whenever I want.
3: Yeah.
4: You know, your mom and I, we had a great, great, great relationship. We got to do all that. I'd say, hey, you know, my friends call me. They want to go. Do you want to go with me? She's like, no, I'll go. That's okay. Sometimes she would go. Sometimes she wouldn't. One time I went to Ron's studio. I got out of class at like 9:30 or 10 o'clock at night. And I called her, said, I'm going to stop by and see Ron. At 3 in the morning, she calls me, are you okay? I was like, oh, damn. I didn't like, I'm still here with Ron. We're, you know, sitting down talking with his friends and everything. Drinking a couple of beers, whatever. You know, and one guy goes, oh, you know, haha, your wife's checking in on you. And my brother says, you understand that when he got here, he was on the phone telling her, hey, I'm going to come visit Ron for a little bit. It's been 5 hours.
3: Wow, 5 hours.
4: All right? And she waits till 3 in the morning to call him because if he went to the club's closed, you should be home by now. Right? There was one time I was driving home from the UTEP-UT football game and I witnessed an accident, went over, rendered aid, whatever. Cops took my statement and at that moment, your mom calls. And they're like, I said, can you talk to my wife? Let her know that I'm not in trouble. You know, because you can hear the sirens of the ambulance and everything, right? Like, yeah. Really close. And he's like, no, you know, your husband helped out with whatever. I'll never find anyone like her again. And I don't compare relationships to her, but I had what I wanted, and I'm not going to find anything like that. You know what I mean? She truly was my best friend. I do miss her a lot. You know, losing a spouse can be difficult, but losing a best friend is even harder.
3: Yeah.
4: So we've been talking about this managing up and everything. Let's talk about some of those questions we need to reflect on and to determine if we're going to be doing this right or not. So let's look at some of the afterburn questions.
5: In today's Afterburn, here are some questions for you to reflect on. What does my manager value most in an employee? How can I make my manager's job easier this week? Is my current communication with my boss effective? What could I change? We all know the Murph Man is not perfect. What questions would you reflect on, Murph Man?
4: All right, so the questions. What does my manager value most in an employee? You know, sometimes you have managers that want someone that works, and has no relationships with anybody, no friends, no nothing, right? Sometimes they want someone that is more social and more accepting. Because like I told you, I've had the two employees. I've had the one employee who had a very private life, very friendly, very good, you know, but did not socialize with us. And then we had another employee that worked with us that was just weird. Nobody really wanted to talk to her. Okay?
3: Mm-hmm.
4: And for whatever reason, that happened. Okay? We had these two different kind of employees. So I can tell you, I don't want someone to be my best friend, but I do want someone to interact with me at work. You know, that's what I really care about. You don't have to be friends with me, but interact with me, you know?
3: Yeah.
4: Like, one of my friends at work, we just started the school year and she quit. She got another job. And I sent her a message yesterday, and she didn't answer me until this morning at 8.
3: Yeah, that's not bad. Almost a day. Not even a day.
4: Right, but she didn't even look at messages yesterday.
3: Okay, then...
4: You announce you're leaving, and you don't even talk?
3: Well, did she...
4: She put a meme out on the meme chat.
3: Like, last minute and just leave?
4: Well, I don't know. I asked her, is this your last day? And she just wrote back with a wave. Whatever. But,
3: oh, no.
4: You know, she's a very friendly and everything, but then when she left, she just doesn't deal good with separation, I guess. I don't know. So what ends up happening is I didn't get to say goodbye. It is what it is, right?
3: Yeah. Maybe she wanted to just, like, leave and get out of it.
4: No.
3: Say bye to anything.
4: There was one employee we had that was very difficult. I liked her. I didn't have an issue with her. Some people did. But I made an effort to be friendly with her. Right?
3: Mm-hmm.
4: And even like when, you know, someone in her family passed away, you know, offered my condolences and everything, and I meant it, you know. I don't think anyone else messaged her. That's pretty sad.
3: A little.
4: You know.
3: Maybe that's what she left. She didn't really make connections.
4: I don't know why she left. I just know I had to take over the class. You don't need someone to be the friend of everybody, but you need someone who's social at work, that's friendly at work. You don't have to carry a relationship outside of work, but friendly at work. And that's why I tell bosses, you have to have them, you know, like, for example, you and I. I'm your dad. I'm your friend. What's more the priority for me?
3: Dad.
4: You know that, right? And you know you can come and talk to me about anything. I might get angry if you lie to me. But if you were to come up to me right away as something happens, my attitude's very different versus you lying to me.
3: Later on.
4: Yeah. Okay. But we can talk about everything all day long. Like we tell people, we go to restaurants and we eat. No one knows why we don't talk at dinner. They just see us on our phones. Well, we've been driving around doing things for like 3 or 4 hours, and that's actually our break from each other.
3: Yeah. On the way to the restaurant is when we talk. But every time we're always like this.
4: At the restaurant.
3: Yeah. Just playing games, watching TikTok, whatever.
4: Yeah.
3: Sometimes we make small talk. Sometimes.
4: What would you consider small talk with me?
3: Well, like at the restaurant, just like finishing up what we talked about, or just, hey, so you see TikTok, whatever.
4: You know, what's up with the weather?
3: Yeah. Yeah. What brand is your microwave?
4: What brand is my microwave? You're stupid, dude. You don't understand friendly banter? JJ Sweet, let's see. Being socially awkward conversations are friendly so hard. Are so hard because you're masking. Okay. Let me tell you. We all have... I look at ourselves as diamonds in the rough. Okay, you've heard that term before? When you pull a diamond out of the dirt, it's all misshapen. It's not brilliant and bright or anything. It's actually, you know, you have to chop away at it and you've got to get to the diamond. We all have a different facet that we present to different people.
3: Facet?
4: Yeah. That is the face of a diamond, a side. So inside you're that diamond. Okay. We got the jet flame overhead.
3: Yeah. We live by airport. Sorry, guys.
4: No, like they're flying like over the house, like literally. That's why it's so loud. You know, we are in a soundproof room, so to speak.
3: Well,
4: I know, but it's still.
3: Well, I don't know.
4: Yeah. we have like the door open and stuff. You know.
3: Yeah, we have the because it was really hot last night.
4: Anyway, so you have these facets of your life, right? Everyone sees a different side of you. Okay, and you choose who you want to show your real self true. And I'll give you an example of this. I use this in graduate school. There's a wall between you and someone else. Can we agree on that?
3: Oh, yeah.
4: When you meet someone, right? There's a wall. Well, you get a brick, and you remove it when you tell something personal about yourself so they can see through the wall to you. Sometimes you start pulling out a brick, and you're like, oh, no. They're not ready for that brick. Let's pull out this one over here. Right? As you talk to the person over time, that wall comes down. Or the holes get big enough. Maybe they don't see their whole life, but they see everything. And like I've met people that I had an instant attraction to. And I don't mean like attraction sexually or romantically. I mean I felt instantly comfortable with them. Okay. You don't have the energy to pretend. So don't pretend. You don't have to pretend. That's the whole point. Be genuine. You know, don't be a bitch. Don't be a jerk, right? But be real. Be unique. Be yourself. Don't just sit there and say, hey, I don't want to talk to you. You know, don't be like that. But say, you know, right now I don't want to be doing this, you know? But at the same time, you can sit there and you can say, hey, listen to this, all right? Talk to me about this, and I'm moving on. As you do it, before you know it, guess what? You either get rid of the person or you become friends with them. When you don't like somebody, trust your gut instinct. And you can say just no and walk away. You know, depends if you're at work or where you are, of course. The situation dictates that. But as you sit there and you... I'm trying to think how I can put this. When you're interacting with somebody, how much you want to share is up to you. Yeah. If you have someone who's being nosy, tell them to go to hell. Right? If you have someone that's genuinely interested in you, take the time to get to know them. But you don't have to be friends immediately. But there's a big but. And it's not just my butt in the room. It's the big but. It says, trust your first instinct. Trust it. Okay, if you're always socially awkward, if you're always hard to talk to people and everything, okay, that's fine. But trust your gut. And one of the things I'll tell you is there's a book called All the Places You Go by Dr. Seuss. Right? I love that book. And it talks about how they play games. Sometimes you'll be the winningest winner of all, except when you don't. Because sometimes you'll play lonely games, two games you can't win because you play against you. Mm. That sentence to me is so interesting because you can't always win because you're playing against you. Right?
3: Well, technically,
4: you're in your own head.
3: If you are playing against you, someone has to win, right? So technically, wouldn't you win every time?
4: Well, but that would also mean you would also be losing.
3: So, okay. It'd be a tie.
4: In order to have a win-win, someone has to lose. You both have to lose something, okay? But what I mean is, I'll give you an example. Your mom, okay? Your mom was beautiful. She was way out of my league. Mm-hmm. She liked younger guys, blonde-haired, blue-eyed, attractive, athletic, you name it. Everything I'm not, she liked. And the first day I met her, it was just like I liked her so much. She was just such a cool chick, you know. And we became friends, and we, you know, I dated other people. And one day I liked her, and you know, before you know, we started dating. It just, you know, the friendship grew. But she was way out of my league. And when I would tell people that I liked her, they would look at me like you're stupid. Like you have no chance. Like look at the kind of guy she's like. I'm like, I don't know.
3: It doesn't hurt to try.
4: And
3: where she says no, right?
4: Exactly. So I can tell you right now that I've dated and married out of my league with your mom. She was way out there. And everyone knew the side of me as being a jerk and unfriendly. Because I just don't put up with people's drama, right? When we got married, people would tell her, are you sure you want to marry him? And she's like, you don't know how he is behind closed doors. Because she saw the real me, right? And she saw the real me when other people did it. And yes, Connor is my kid.
3: Yes.
4: Yeah. He is my kid.
3: He is my father.
4: So you see how ugly I am and see how ugly he is? Yeah, he got my traits, not his mom's.
3: Yeah. Good job. Yeah.
4: You know, you know one thing you did get from your mom?
3: My skin color.
4: Your really hairy, hair. Your hair. She was very hairy.
3: Really?
4: Yeah. She was growing up here one time. I told you, and she went and had it waxed. And she's like, oh, what the hell was that?
3: I don't think, I don't know.
4: Dude, you're Chewbacca. No. You are Chewbacca. No. All right.
3: I'm more like a gremlin. Is that what they're called? No.
4: Let's find out.
3: Yeah, good job. You spill water all over the floor.
4: Whatever. But go on, the gremlin.
3: Oh, like one of those little fur balls.
4: Oh, before they become...
3: Yeah.
4: Okay.
3: Before they
4: become... He's a mogwai. The gremlin's after water.
3: I thought they were just that, and then, oh, well, no.
4: They're Mogwais.
3: And then they go to Gremlins. Yeah.
4: Three rules. Don't feed them after midnight. Don't get them wet. And oh, what's the third one?
3: Everybody, if anybody's seen it, let us know.
4: I don't know. It's wrong talking about your mom's beard. She didn't have a beard. I said she had a mustache. There's a difference.
3: No bright lights.
4: No bright lights. Ah, that's right. I remember. No, she didn't have a beard. She was just, she was hairy. I mean, it just, it is what it is. And, well, let me rephrase that. Okay. She wasn't hairy all the time. After, during her cancer treatments, during her cancer treatment, she had to take medication for menopause, which changed her hormones and everything. And she started getting very hairy. It wasn't because she was a hairy person. Let me clarify that. But I was telling Connor, she actually went and got waxed one day because she thought that's how you got rid of facial hair.
3: Did it hurt?
4: It hurt. She was all like red and cherry. It was funny. And I'm like, what are you doing? She said, I don't want to shave. I'm like, well, you could get an electric razor that shaves you better than almost as good as a... you're on your lips, so you just rub it over. You don't have to worry about keeping your goatee lined up or whatever. Just shave yourself. So I bought her a razor. And, you know, the hardest thing I ever had to do, this is something completely off subject, but a subject, sort of, was when she started having her hair loss, I shaved her head. That was the hardest thing I ever had to do, was take off her hair. And after she went through treatments and got better, she started growing her hair back and everything. That's when the hormones kicked in and she started having all this beard stuff. Yes, bless her, please, you know. But, yeah, the thing is, she was out of my league. If I like something, I just do it. That's, for example, Christmas presents or birthday presents. Do I need anything?
3: No.
4: If I need something, I buy it, right?
3: Yeah.
4: The Grumps can give me a watch.
3: That was nice. That was a nice watch.
4: It is a nice watch. I don't use watches, right?
3: Mm, you don't?
4: Because my wrists are very thick and it's hard to find watches that fit me.
3: Well...
4: And her watch fit me perfectly.
3: I wonder where she got it from.
4: I don't know. I don't know. I mean, literally, I put it on. It wasn't tight. It wasn't loose. It wasn't everything. Because I had a watch that was bigger that had, I've lost weight, so the rings were loose, you know. So I don't know how she did it, but she found it perfectly for me. This is the father and son show.
3: Yeah.
4: Crazy sweet rope. It is. It is. That's why I started because of him, you know. He didn't realize the whole first year of our episodes was all about him going through college. Remember when I told you that? You never realized it?
3: What?
4: Like, our whole first episodes starting off with you in college was to prepare you for college and the challenges you would face along the way, like talking to your teachers during midterms.
3: Yeah, it's true.
4: It was all me to give you advice because you don't listen to me. So by doing it here, I was able to tell you things that you normally wouldn't listen to me.
3: Yeah, never heard of that. If you can listen to your advice, start a podcast. Never heard of that.
4: Right? Start a podcast.
3: Start a podcast.
4: Yeah.
3: No one listens to you.
4: You know, and what's funny is when I wrote this, just so you guys know, I have 68 episodes that I pre-wrote because my favorite number, 69, because that's the year I was born. And I want to do something special with the episode. But... Connor asked me, what do we do after that? And I said, I don't know, start over?
3: Day one of college.
4: Right? So I'm like, how are we going to handle that? So we'll talk about that later. But Joel, don't talk about my beard. That's funny. So, just... You don't have a beard.
3: You ain't got no beard.
4: And Jesus, he's still not listening. No, he's not, right? You know, I tell him he is so contradictory to me. Anything I say, he always has the opposite point of view.
3: Not always. Some stuff, yes,
4: mostly.
3: But...
4: Mostly. You're always contradicting me. Even my friends have pointed out to you, like, why do you do that?
3: Because I do it for a reason.
4: What's the reason? You think I'm wrong?
3: Sometimes. But sometimes you could be wrong.
4: I never said I wasn't wrong.
3: Well, I know, but that's why that's one of the only reasons I, you know, talk with my, and argue, not argue, but have different perspective on it.
4: A perspective is one thing. You straight up say no. That's not right. No.
3: And sometimes I'm right.
4: Okay, let me ask you a question. On a percentage basis, if you would have listened to my percentage, a certain percentage of my advice, what percent do you think you look back on and say, damn, he was right?
3: Well, 80%.
4: 80%.
3: Because, I mean,
4: imagine if you would have just listened to me the first time. Right?
3: Still 80%. Still 80%.
4: I'll tell you what. We're going to take a quick break, you guys. We will be back. Question authority is okay, you know, but when you're trying to give someone advice and everything and they don't take it, you're like, oh, well, you can take a horse to water, but you can't make him drink. And hindsight is always 20/20. But even then, he still says, I'm only 80% right.
3: Yep.
4: All right, you guys, we're going to take a quick break and we'll be right back after these messages.
6: One. It's time for a break. Hot Takes with the Murph Man will return after these messages.
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4: All right, we are back. Now, I was monitoring the chat over the break, and did he brought up a comment? She said, the hot thing. And just tell him not to touch the hot thing. He's doing it.
5: I have no idea what hot thing she's talking about. What's so funny?
4: You know, when you're a baby and you're younger, your parents tell you, don't touch the stove because it's hot. Or don't touch this because it's hot. Or don't touch my vape because it's hot. Or don't touch my joint because it's hot. Or whatever.

0: 365, like a year and like a quarter of a year. I had no idea what you were talking about.
1: 420 friendly is when you're either smoke or do edibles. Mm. And you use marijuana, you smoke marijuana, you know, you're friendly. That's what it means. And a lot of people have to get high to interact with people, you know. And I don't like that personally. You know, we don't do drugs. I'm okay with drugs. I'm okay with people doing edibles.
0: I'm okay with people doing drugs, like, near me, but...
1: But I will tell you, there's two kinds of marijuana. You have sativas and indica. And sativa is the more aggressive psychological effects, like hallucinations and everything.
0: Really? I thought sativa was more relaxing and just...
1: Maybe I have it backwards. Look it up real quick.
0: Let's see. Okay. Forensics, help me out.
1: Yeah, we're not 420 friendly, so.
0: Well, I tried. When I tried. What?
1: All right, so what's sativa?
0: Sativa. Oh, energizing, stimulating, reduced anxiety, increased creativity, increased focus.
1: And indica?
0: Relaxing, relief of pain, decreases nausea, increases appetite, better sleep. So, okay, I'm thinking indica. Okay.
1: Okay. So, there's also what they call hybrids, a little bit of both, right?
0: We call it gardening.
1: The thing is, when you have an edible, you have an edible that you eat, like a cookie or something. That cookie has a dose, okay?
0: What's a cookie?
1: A cookie. With marijuana in it, has a dose. It's an edible. Okay. You eat it. You can have gummy bears. Now, if I give you... You know what a regular gummy bear looks like, right?
0: Oh, yeah.
1: Okay. If I give you a gummy bear with an edible in it, how would you eat it?
0: Open the package.
1: And just shove the whole...
0: Eat it.
1: Do you even know the dose of the gummy bear?
0: No.
1: You're supposed to, like, bite the head off and save it? Wait a couple of hours, see the reaction, and... Okay, I can eat two parts of the teddy bear. And you got to try it. I had a friend of mine who came from Colorado. He had some edibles. And he gives it to a friend of mine. And she grabbed all three gummy bears and just popped them in her mouth and ate them. And she tells me, hey, your friend gave me some edibles. I'm like, oh, really? What did he give you? The gummies. Oh. And I said, where are they? She goes, I ate them already. And I said, you need to call your work and call in sick tomorrow right now. You're not going to work tomorrow. She's like, what? I'm like, you know, I don't know the dose. I went to the guy and he says they're 30 milligrams. So, she had never done edibles.
0: Is that good or how much is that?
1: 100 milligrams is what people who use it regularly take because they have a high tolerance to it. Okay. She took 100 first time.
0: Wow.
1: Yeah. And she wasn't doing good the next day at work. She was fried. Or she didn't go to work. And,
0: you know, sometimes, not even like for edibles or anything, I just have my ADHD. I get a gummy bear. And I'll eat like part of the ear or part of the legs. I was like nibble at it.
1: But regular, not edible.
0: Yeah, no, regular. Okay, yeah. Okay. I'm just like, because, you know, you said like bite the head off and keep it.
1: Yeah.
0: Just regularly, I would.
1: So you're practicing if you ever do edibles, how to eat. No, but H was telling JJ Sweet, and he says, I really love how you interact. I sent her a message personally and told her thank you for that. I didn't do it in here in the chat. And she says, Connor opposes, makes his dad work for it. Yes. Yeah. Yes, he does.
0: That's what I thought she meant hot thing, like arguing. Or
1: arguing?
0: Arguing. I was going to say argument.
1: What do you mean?
0: What do you mean?
1: A meme? Are you meme?
0: Sorry.
1: Yeah, it sounds like we're high, but we're not. This is us being stupid. All right, real quick. We have a segment that we talk about technology. It's called our Digital Inferno. Let's talk about that real quick, and we'll be right back.
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1: Speaking of technology,
2: every time on breaks or on videos,
1: I told Connor, check the tray, and he says, what are you talking about? That's a taskbar. I'm like, no, the taskbar is the bottom part of it, and the tray is to the right. So look, if you click on the arrow up, see how that's that pops up?
3: Still part of the taskbar.
1: No.
3: I'm saying that's a taskbar because the arrow is for icons that are not shown on the taskbar.
1: No. There's still room on our taskbar to show it. See, this is the contradictory stuff I'm talking about. This is the bullshit that he
3: says the bottom bar is taskbar, but then the right side of the taskbar is a tray. The whole thing is a taskbar.
1: You say the whole thing is a taskbar?
3: Yes.
1: Watch this. Is there a difference between taskbar and tray? Now, remember, he's a computer science major. Yes, the tray, officially called the notification area or system tray, is just a smaller part of the entire taskbar. The taskbar is the whole bar, and the tray sits in the corner of it.
3: Still part of the taskbar.
1: But it's not the taskbar. It is the tray.
3: Yes, it is. It literally says it's part of the taskbar. It's a smaller part of the taskbar. It's a quarter part of the taskbar.
1: Connor, the tray is just a small part.
3: The taskbar.
1: The taskbar is
3: the
1: whole bar.
3: It's still a taskbar. If it's a small part of it, it doesn't matter.
1: The tray.
3: If I'm 1% black, I'm black.
1: Then why? Don't get me started on that. You're doing this. I need this. Okay. www.zipit.com. Right. Okay. The tray has an official term for the notification area.
3: Yes. But
1: it's the tray in the taskbar. It's not the taskbar in the taskbar. That means it's a separate component altogether because you can turn off your sys tray.
3: But
1: you can turn off notifications. It's different than a taskbar.
3: Well, no, you could take off the apps.
1: Yeah.
3: You can mute them. You can turn it off.
1: Right. It's your notifications. Thing. But the sys tray or the tray or the notification area is part of, not called taskbar because it's a different component altogether.
3: I never said it was called the taskbar. I'm just saying it's in the taskbar.
1: It is in the taskbar.
3: That's
1: but
3: what I'm being saying.
1: It's not
3: time.
1: The taskbar. It has a different name for it.
3: How is it in the taskbar but it's not the taskbar?
1: The taskbar includes that. Like I'm trying to okay.
3: Yes. So that right. It's still part of it. If it's in a category. But it's a topic. It's still in the same category. Right. Is it not?
1: Candy.
3: Is it not?
1: Candy.
3: Is it not?
1: Nerds.
3: Is it not?
1: Nerds. Right? The candy nerds. What are the candy nerds?
3: Nerds. Candy. I don't know.
1: No, what are the nerds?
3: Pink, purple.
1: What's considered the nerds?
3: The thing inside it.
1: The little rock.
3: The candy?
1: Candy.
3: Yes.
1: Those are the nerds.
3: Yes.
1: You have a nerd rope. Right?
3: Okay.
1: You have nerds on a rope.
3: I've never seen those. I don't know. But yeah.
1: Okay. Well, you've seen the nerd clusters. The little candy gummy things covered in nerds. It's a nerd cluster. That's the whole thing. Made up of the gummy and the nerds.
3: Yeah.
1: Called a nerd cluster. You have the task bar with the
3: task
1: tray.
3: In the bar, which is...
1: They're laughing at you.
3: You can't tell me I'm wrong. You can't tell me I'm wrong.
1: Okay, all right. JJ, I love your interaction. Choose one. Is notification and tray the same thing? I mean, notification and taskbar?
3: Never says the same thing. You're saying something completely different, John.
1: Okay.
3: And I'm telling you something, and you're like, yes, it's part of this.
1: It's okay.
3: But what I'm saying is not what you're saying.
1: We won't block you, but is Connor right?
3: We're both right.
1: Or am I right?
3: We're both right.
1: You think we're both right? Let's see what she says. Let's see if she answers. All right. While we're doing that, let's talk about our Digital Inferno. Did we replay it? We did, right?
3: Yeah.
1: Okay. God. All right. Use a Sendo Trail to create a shared in-progress board with your manager. 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For my business, we use ClickUp. You go in there and you have projects. You can see where the status is. If Connor's part of the team, he can go in there and he can update his portion of it. And you can see the tasks that are being done. Okay. ClickUp is free. Use it. Also, use email or Slack to send a weekly win or blocker summary, ensuring your manager is constantly informed of your contributions and any roadblocks before scheduling a checkup. So basically, you're giving them a heads up.
3: I was right. Said the same thing, but differently.
1: Okay.
3: All I was saying was in the task bar. And you were saying something completely different. All I said is in the task bar, yes or no.
1: All right, she says, see?
3: But I'm talking to you. I'm talking to you.
1: I said you're
3: but
1: you're
3: we right. had this whole argument.
1: But I'm saying
3: what?
1: You're right. And
3: now, right? After you Googled it and all that? Yeah.
1: But but we're saying the same thing differently. And I'm saying yes. And you're still arguing the point with me, Connor.
3: Because you were wrong. You were right, but wrong. Yeah, I've been telling you.
1: And I said,
3: we had a whole argument for what?
1: We were both right. We're the perspective number 6, number 9, right? It's the same thing.
3: That does not clarify into this.
1: Hi, Connor. I swear, sometimes you're just so funny. You know? All right. So, technology.
3: Technologia.
1: It's out there, you guys. There's so many things you can use out there. You know, it's ClickUp is something I'm learning how to use. There's various different things. There's Zapier. There's just a million different products out there that you can buy.
3: Never heard of any.
1: ClickUp is, because you don't use them. ClickUp is free, and I use that one. And it can incorporate an entire team. You can actually have, like, emails. It can read all of your emails. You just set up the accounts in there and it reads all of your emails. But they get forwarded there. Now, I don't know if you know this or not, but if you forward an email, it doesn't stay in your email box. It gets put in this other one. Okay, so when you forward an email, you have to check the box to leave it in the original email, and it sends a copy to you. So little things like that.
3: Really?
1: Yeah.
3: I thought forward was just like you get an email and you just send it to someone else.
1: No, like if I have my phone forwarded to you,
3: yeah.
1: And I get a phone call. It doesn't ring on my phone. It just goes straight to you. I have no record of anyone calling me. Mm. So you need to make sure you check off that little portion of that that says, please keep in the original email. And as we're talking here, you know, you have the technology of texting, email, programs like Slack and ClickUp. There's no reason to not communicate with your boss. Okay. Sharing a message like group chats. I hate group chats because you were here the other day when my Spanish group chat was going off.
3: Yeah.
1: How
3: like, bing, bing, bing, bing.
1: Literally,
3: bing,
1: that's bing. How fast it was. He's not being funny. That's how fast it was.
3: It was that fast. And I was like, I'm in like 5 group chats. And that, I don't think I've seen anybody text that fast. Like, holy. How many people do you have in that group chat?
1: 9.
3: Oh, okay.
1: So, but
3: that kind of makes sense.
1: One person has a question, then people reply.
3: Well, yeah.
1: And then person number 3 replies to person number 5, and then number 2 replies to number 9. And the whole thread is like screwed because you don't know who's replying to what. You know what I mean? Like, for example, we were doing training this week, and they're like, what region are we? And I answered. And that's the answer, right? The next person writes, oh, I did not know that. Or the next person says, where'd you find that information? Or the next person. I don't know. I just know at some point I was told it was this and that's the district, you know? Oh, that's cool. You know, I'm in region 19. That doesn't matter. Like, you know, respect the group chat.
3: The group chat for a reason.
1: Yeah, but try to keep it on topic. Okay.
3: That technically is on topic.
1: Technically, but let me ask you a question. On Friday night when you're about to go out with your friends and you have 5 friends in the chat or how many you have in your chat, I don't know, right?
3: Yeah.
1: And someone says, where do you want to go tonight? And 5 people give 5 different answers. One of you should do a poll and say, okay.
3: I was going to say do a poll. But we talk about it and be like, well, this place, no, because of this, yeah.
1: All right. when I say, like, where do you want to go eat? Right? One of the best questions you can ask somebody, don't ask, where do you feel like going to go eat tonight? I hate that question. Do you know how I ask it? See if you remember.
3: I don't know.
1: Think. Do I ever say, where do you want to go eat?
3: No. What do you feel like eating? Yeah.
1: What do you feel like eating?
3: Even though I say burgers, there's like 20,000 joints.
1: Oh, okay. But that narrows it down.
3: To what? There's more burger places than any other, like, fast food restaurant.
1: Okay, but, like, we can do Italian, Mexican, Chinese, right? Saying burgers eliminates all those.
3: Oh, yeah.
1: So it narrows it down.
3: Everything, even though it's everything about, like, fast food, then it'll just be burgers.
1: Well, then the next question is, do you want to sit down and eat, or do you want to get it to go?
3: You used to sit down in a fast food.
1: You can, but that's the next question, right?
3: Yeah.
1: Okay, so now we have a restaurant you can go sit at or take away. You can go to Chili's and take out, but I'm not going to order a burger from Chili's and not sit there. You know what I mean?
3: Yeah, they kind of...
1: So asking this one question, your answer is always burgers. you need to meet JJ. Hey, JJ, real quick, what area of the country are you? We're in El Paso. Anyway, asking the question, what do you feel like eating, narrows down a lot of the issues and prevents a lot of arguments with couples. Okay? Because it narrows it down automatically. You know, someone can tell me, I don't know where I want to go. Okay, what do you feel like eating? I want some tacos. Okay, do you want flautas or do you want tacos? Do you want meat? Do you want chicken? Do you want... Okay, because see, I eat a lot and I know where to go, right? And I try new restaurants just to try them, right?
3: Yeah.
1: We went to this restaurant over there in front of UMC one day. We haven't been back. We didn't hate it, but we just tried it. So now we know what it's like, you know?
3: Yeah.
1: And it's Mexican food in El Paso. It's almost all the same, except when you try menus or something. Pacific Northwest, she's out in Washington. Always rainy and cloudy over there. I love that. I never heard of you guys getting floods, so that's a nice thing about that. I love the weather. Colorado is also really cool for me. I lived there for 4 years.
3: Yeah. I want the heat.
1: Well, yeah.
3: Take some away, guys.
1: But we don't have the tornadoes. I was going to say we don't have the earthquakes, but we've had earthquakes.
3: We live by mountains, yeah.
1: Yeah, we also had a explosion one block over.
3: And we also...
1: We thought it was an earthquake.
3: Had floods.
1: We've had floods.
3: I saw it on TikTok. You said it. You mentioned it the same day to me. And later on, I see someone, like, in a kayak. Literally, yeah. Just, I'm like, oh, okay. I'm like...
1: Lake Piedras. Right? There might be water on the roadway. There was water from the spaghetti bowl all the way to Cotton, like the bridge to go up on Cotton. That whole area was a lake. A lake. It was huge.
3: No, speaking of spaghetti bowl, Donnie.
1: Right on the beach, right on. Tsunami zone, yeah.
3: Oh, yeah, dude.
1: Yes, you know, see this. That's we don't crazy. Have to worry about that either.
3: Thank God.
1: You know, tsunamis is not something I think of when I think of a place to live. I think of, like, if you don't like the rain, you don't like the cloud, you don't like the snow, don't go to Washington. If you like hiking and stuff like that and you're 420 friendly, go to Washington.
3: What would you do?
1: And if you like Starbucks.
3: If there's a nice place, but then it's just, there's a tsunami coming.
1: You didn't expect it. That's the only risk.
3: Yeah. But you didn't know about it until you bought the house after.
1: Well, if you live on the beach, there's a tsunami. I mean,
3: but like in a city that, you know.
1: Well, if you have a beach in the city, you have to expect tsunamis. That's just a given.
3: Well, true.
1: Right?
3: True.
1: Okay. So, that's why you got 8 minutes to get to higher ground. Not always 8 minutes. Not always 8 minutes. Sometimes you have 30 minutes. Like, some more tsunamis, you can have a earthquake in Russia, right off the border of Russia, and it takes 2.5 hours to get to you. Sometimes you can have one right off the beach, and you have no warning. So,
3: isn't 8 minutes the warning?
1: No, that's what I'm saying.
3: Or is it when you first see it?
1: No, it depends on where the earthquake is that causes a tsunami. The further away it is, the more time you have. But if you have one right there on the beach or close to the beach, you have a minute.
3: Well, I mean, would...
1: Yeah, you're not going to see one.
3: Would a tsunami by the beach be as big since it's right there, closer to ground?
1: No, it's not about being big. Listen, if you're further away, it travels like a sound wave.
3: And, well, yeah, and then it gets bigger as it goes. But if it's by the beach,
1: if it's
3: won't
1: closer
3: go that
1: to the beach,
3: far. That's what I'm saying.
1: It creates the tsunami wave and it's going to be higher. Because it doesn't have a chance to dissipate. Mm. Now, oh. Now, what's really cool about Tsunami...
3: I thought it was...
1: Is
3: small sound wave, and then it gets bigger as it goes farther. And then when it hits ground, that's when it starts...
1: Well, what actually happens is as the ground starts going up, the wave that's underneath...
3: It starts to...
1: Gets pushed out of the water. No, it gets pushed out of the water. Sure. And depending on how much force is behind it, will determine how far it goes. Okay. And do you know how to tell if you're on the beach, do you know how to tell if a tsunami's coming? Let's see if JJ knows the answer. Do you know how to tell if there's a tsunami coming? If you're standing on the beach.
3: Yeah, I know how, but I want to see JJ.
1: And of course, it goes away from you because the earthquake's there. And it goes. Yeah. But if you're standing on the beach and there's a tsunami coming in, how can you tell? That's it. You know what she means?
3: Yeah.
1: You're literally on the beach and the water is going away from you. So what's happening is this tsunami is pushing the water up and it's sucking
3: in all the water and then takes it back to you. Yeah.
1: Yeah. Right. So, yeah. So if you're on the beach and you see that happening, run. That's your warning. Get out of there. In 2004... when the tsunami hit Indonesia?
3: I was even born.
1: December 2004 tsunami. I don't think where that was.
3: 2004 tsunami. It's an Indian...
1: Phuket. Phuket.
3: No, Indonesia, Sumatra...
1: Okay. What's the date on that?
3: December 26th.
1: Okay.
3: 2004.
1: So, this is not funny. Let me preface this. It's not funny. My father was murdered over Christmas.
3: Yeah. I'm like, our father.
1: And
3: we
1: found out on December 26th, and we got to the city, and we got there, and they're like, it'll be the second story on the news tonight. And I'm like, what's more important than someone being murdered? And they said, this tsunami that killed 100,000 people. That's why I know the date.
3: 8.8 magnitude.
1: It was huge. It was huge. And
3: it took 10 minutes. Wow.
1: Yeah. And people saw it coming and they didn't do anything. They just did all the resorts that were on the beach there. Yeah, that's why so many people died. No one did anything.
3: 228,000 casualties.
1: Total. No, yeah, but I'm saying that at first it was like 100,000 just poof. Yeah, dude. December 26, 2004. I remember that very... that date in my mind will live in infamy. Mm-hmm. All right, so anyway, use technology to do some of this stuff here. And the final burn for today is...
0: The final take from today's discussion is your boss isn't a mind reader. Manage up by being the most reliable, proactive, and solutions-oriented person on their team. Let's get back to the Murph Man and Connor and wrap up the show.
1: Your boss is not a mind reader. Manage up by being the most reliable, proactive, and solutions-oriented person in the room. If you guys follow that advice, you'll see a lot. Okay, you'll learn a lot. So let me tell you, that's it for today's show, you guys. We will see you next week. Next week, we will be here live again every 12 p.m. Eastern, 10 a.m. Mountain on Military Broadcast Radio. And next week's episode is, hold on. Oh, geez. I had it and I closed the window when I was moving to it. Not letting me go to it. That's crazy.
3: What?
1: I can't go to my episode 49.
3: Well,
1: it's the professional development plan charting your career growth. So we'll talk about that next week, you guys. All right. For now, I'm the Murphin signing off. This is Connor.
3: I am Connor. Signing off also.
1: Deuces.
3: Bye.
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Ladies and gentlemen, thank you for tuning in to Military Broadcast Radio. As we wrap up today's show, we want to remind you that the podcast of today's episode will be available right after we go off the air. So if you missed any part of the show or want to listen again, be sure to check it out. And remember, we're here to support and honor our veterans.

0: road in front of Gypsy without Dee Dee around. And as a child trying to please, that Gypsy like tried to think of something else to say about Dee Dee. That's just my pure speculation. That's just the feeling that I got listening to that. Yeah. And which doesn't mean anything. I'm not a trained person in human behavior. It's just the feeling I got, you know?
1: Yeah, totally. I totally get it. But yeah, I don't think that, for the record, I don't think that any of these claims about Dee Dee harming her mother have ever produced any evidence other than people that already seem to either not like her or have a reason to talk crap about her. You know, it doesn't seem like this really comes from anywhere but that. But again, I'm not trying to say that nothing ever happened, because again, nobody really knows. Anything could have happened. But in my personal opinion, I don't believe that Dee Dee had anything to do with the death of her mother. I could be proven wrong, but I, you know, from all the evidence I've seen, it doesn't seem to be substantiated by any evidence. So, okay.
2: James left her bedridden for months. Now, again,
3: this notice means nothing for
1: me. And I messed that up. I think I was at like 3 minutes and something. We're going to start here. Oopsie, guys, my bad.
2: Some of the family members would later claim they believed Dee Dee played a role in her decline, and that under Dee Dee's care, Emma seemed to get worse and worse and not any better. And her stepmother.
1: I'm going to pee real quick and I'm going to let this keep going. So when I come back, if there's something you want me to pause and talk about, then we'll go ahead and do that. Sorry, y'all. I had some brew before I got on.
2: Another Laura Petra went even further, and she alleged that Dee Dee tried to poison her with weed killer after an episode she claims left her bedridden for months. Now, again, these are allegations, but, you know, with the history we're about to go over, I'm not going to put it past her, to be honest. And years later, when the full story of Dee Dee Blanchard finally came out, her family didn't react with disbelief. So that says something, too. They just kind of reacted with recognition. So in the middle of 1990, Dee Dee, now 23 years old, met a young man at a bowling alley, and his name was Rod Blanchard. Now, Rod was 17, and the relationship started to move pretty fast, pretty quickly. And within months, Dee Dee was pregnant, and before the year was out, the two were married. And Rod would later admit he was in over his head almost immediately, because, I mean, he was just a teenager. And by his own account, the wedding happened not because he was in love, but because it felt like the right thing to do. And unfortunately, it wouldn't last. And Rod said that he woke up on his 18th birthday, took stock of his life, and realized the truth, that he didn't love her, and he left before the baby was even born. Now, on July 27th, 1991, Dee Dee gave birth to a daughter, and she was 24 years old, newly separated, and now a single mother. And the baby's name was a compromise of sorts.
1: Okay. Was there anything that was worth mentioning or commentating on?
0: Not really, other than the fact that she said, you know, based on what we're about to go over about Dee Dee, I wouldn't put killing her mother past her, which, you know, given what we all know from the FOIA, seems wildly harsh.
1: Yeah, no, that's a fair point. I would agree with that sentiment. Yeah, I mean, Dee Dee had issues. Mm-hmm. I don't want to pretend like that wasn't true. She probably had some mental health issues. And I personally believe that there was probably a toxic element in the relationship between her and Gypsy in some regard. And I don't know what that extends to. And she did have an incident with the pizza man, which, mm-hmm. You know, we were actually talking about that earlier today, you and I.
0: Yeah.
1: So again, Chris's husband, his name is Caleb, but he has a channel called Oompaville. And I was watching one of his videos that he did about Gypsy Rose about 2 years ago, and he actually mentioned the pizza incident, which I hadn't heard anybody else mention other than when we first mentioned it because of the FOIAs and stuff like that. You said that it looked like it was an article. I was only half paying attention.
0: Yeah, he got it from a news article, And that's understandable because after Gypsy got out and things got so feverish for the information in the true crime community, a lot of places started putting their stuff behind paywalls that wasn't before because all of a sudden it was more valuable.
1: Gotcha. But, you know, to anybody who doesn't know, there was an incident where, at least according to the police reports, Dee Dee had a pizza man come to her door. And she tried to pay him off with coupons, if I remember correctly.
0: A gift certificate for a franchise that was not this specific franchise. They couldn't accept it.
1: Gotcha. Okay. So imagine that it's Domino's, but the pizza coupon was for Pizza Hut, something along those lines. Okay. So she, and again, that's not specifically, not specifically that. But anyway, so she did, she ordered this pizza and to try to give him these gift certificates and he wouldn't accept them. So according to police reports, she, I guess, kind of choked him out. And
0: well, she grabbed him by the collar and tried to like yank it by the shirt collar and left a scratch mark on his neck.
1: Oh, wow.
0: And he said they'd had previous incidents with her, and that's why they wanted it documented on a police report so that they could prove to their management that why they needed to stop delivering to her address.
1: Wow. And I wasn't trying to over sensationalize it, y'all. I just there's so much information and I have a bad memory, so sometimes I'll get like pieces of things and I don't remember. But yeah, it seems like she grabbed his shirt collar, and this is something that did happen, or at least it was recorded as happening. Who knows every little detail that was about it, but they decided not to press charges. So if that's worth anything, I don't know. Okay. Is it okay if I press play or is there anything else?
0: Yep, I'm good.
1: Okay, cool.
2: Dee Dee simply liked the name Gypsy, and Rod was a fan of the band Guns N' Roses. So Gypsy, Rose, Blanchard. Yeah. Makes sense. And the story Dee Dee would tell about Rod for the next two decades was very different from the truth, because she painted him as just a deadbeat, an addict, a father who wanted nothing to do with his sick little girl. That's what she told her family. And that's...
1: Yes, I was just thinking about that.
0: She doesn't understand this was true. Like, even Gypsy's book, her memoir, paints Rod as a deadbeat, an addict, a drug user. Well, this wasn't Dee Dee's imagination.
1: No, I think it's pretty safe to say that Rod was a drug user. And I don't know, you know, when that stopped or anything like that. I don't have any reason to believe that it's a current thing. Who knows? But you know, even speaking to some of Dee Dee's close friends from back in the day who know Rod and Christy and stuff, she said that she never really formed a relationship with them because of certain reasons, you know?
0: Gypsy even wrote in her memoir that Rod approved of, that he was high off on an acid trip whenever she was born, literally.
1: Yeah, and, you know, something that she'll get into a little bit, I believe, is about how, like, you know, they kept Gypsy away from him and he didn't want anything to do with her. But first of all, they kept in somewhat regular-ish contact, not as regular contact as I would want with my dad if he was separated from my mother and lived in a different state. But they were friends on Facebook up until the crime, as well as Gypsy being friends on Facebook with all of her family on both sides.
0: And remember when we discovered in the last FOIA documents that over Facebook Messenger, Dee Dee was trying to get Rod and Christy to pick Gypsy up and take her on a vacation with them. And Rod was the one saying, I don't think I could do that.
1: I'm trying to remember where this even came from, but I believe that he even straight up said that, like, you know, I didn't think that she was going to live. So I tried.
0: He did in an interview. Yeah.
1: So it was literally his words. Yeah. It's like, I didn't think she was going to live. And, you know, most parents would be like, wow, I don't think my child's going to live. I'm going to try and savor every second I can with them, no matter how sick they are. And if I recall correctly, I believe that there was even an instance in which they might have gone to Disney and or they were on some trip. And, you know, Rod and Christy and Mia and Dylan and all of them, they were actually somewhere nearby wherever they're vacationing, and they're trying to get them to hang out with her for longer. But they only saw her for like an afternoon or something, and then they just left her to be with Dee Dee.
0: I don't remember that one, but...
1: You don't remember that? Okay, so I want to say it was for Disney. Don't quote me on that 100%. I'm going to try and look and see where I found it. But like we said, there's so much information.
0: Yeah.
1: It just seems like Rod cared about Gypsy to an extent, but he wasn't actively putting himself in her life very often.
0: Right. Like,
1: one of those things, I suppose. Yeah, I don't know. And something that a lot of people don't realize is Gypsy has a sister that's only a couple of months a difference from her.
0: Yeah. Yeah. Rod had another woman pregnant at the exact same time as Dee Dee.
1: Which
0: it was not Christy.
1: No, it was not Christy. And which I will say that Dee Dee was 100% the wrong for messing around with a man that was not even a man, who was like 17, whatever. I find that weird and gross. But he wasn't exactly like interested in being monogamous. And I think it's safe to say that with a lot of the prison emails that came forward, that even with Christy, the so-called love of his life, he's not faithful. He's not faithful.
0: No.
1: He isn't. I have that proof 100%. He's not. Janice said pimp juice. Yeah.
0: Crap, I lost what I was going to say. Sorry.
1: You're good. Something about him being unfaithful, the cookie lady, maybe? I don't know.
0: No, it was.
1: He did, for the record, to anybody who doesn't know, he did try to basically run away with a woman in Canada that baked cookies at the time. I don't think that her cookie shop survived COVID, but she did have a bakery, and you know, I don't know what to say about it other than
0: a cookie lady.
1: And the cookie lady and Rod liked to get around. I mean, you know, what can you say other than that? So anyway, do you have any other thoughts?
0: Nope, I'm good.
1: Okay, cool.
2: What she told charities, and most devastatingly, that's what she told Gypsy. But the reality was that Rod, at the very least, paid child support consistently for years, along with extra money for birthdays and Christmases. And he would call, and he tried to stay in the picture, but the arrangement was, almost from the start, entirely on Dee Dee's terms. She controlled when he could call, when he was told, what he was allowed to know. And Rod would later put it simply, saying he was just a kid himself at that point. And like everyone else in this...
1: Which, I mean, Rod... I have a lot of things that I think about you, but I mean, fair, he was just a kid himself.
0: Oh, that is what I was going to say. Okay. I remember someone telling me that there's a possibility that Dee Dee might have thought Rod was 18 because yeah. They met drinking in the bowling alley. And at that time, the legal age for drinking in Louisiana was 18.
1: Really?
0: Rod was underage drinking.
1: Interesting. Interesting. That sounds... Again, who knows? But that sounds like it checks out.
0: Who knows? But in the interest of fairness, I thought it was important to point that out. The legal age for drinking at that time was 18, and Rod was 17 and drinking in the bowling alley. So there is a possibility that Dee Dee didn't know. I don't think she was 24.
1: She was 24 when she had Gypsy. So would she have been 23? Because that's really what they say.
0: Yeah, I was thinking 22 or 23, yeah.
1: Yeah, so I will make a comment about the podcast a little bit later. Oh, thank you so much, Cherokee Girl. But yeah, I mean, in the very least, she was 23. I'm 25. It's not illegal, but personally, I would not look at an 18-year-old. But
0: yeah,
1: I don't know. That's just a personal preference, but it's not illegal. So... I don't know. And even back then, I'm not trying to excuse this whatsoever because not even a little bit, but you know, my grandparents and other people within a 20 to 30 year time frame that are close to me. They got married at really concerning ages with really concerning age gaps, or at least concerning now. You know what I mean?
0: Mm-hmm.
1: So yeah. I don't really even know what to say about it. So anyway, I think I'm just going to leave it there.
2: Story, he didn't know the half of it. Because within a few years of Gypsy's birth, Dee Dee began taking her infant daughter to doctors with a concern. She said the baby wasn't breathing right in her sleep. Sleep apnea, she would suggest to them. And doctors would run tests, but the tests would find nothing. But Dee Dee would keep going. And it was the first thread in what would become a two-decade medical fiction. Just a story so elaborate and so detailed and so just relentlessly maintained that almost no one who encountered it ever questioned it out loud, at least. And I feel like before we get any further, I really want to talk about Munchausen syndrome by proxy to really get what was going on in this house. Now, today, clinicians call it factitious disorder imposed on another, or FDIA. And it is widely considered one of the most difficult forms of child abuse to detect and also to prove or even to stop. So that's kind of why I want to explain it, just so everybody knows. So like maybe you actually spot it or notice it, and you could even report it if you see it happening. I also want to mention something important to note is that Dee Dee Blanchard was never formally diagnosed. She never sat across from a psychiatrist and received that label, and now she never can. But experts who have studied this case say her behavior fits the profile with almost textbook precision. So
1: the first thing I want to say is you cannot diagnose a dead woman. And that doesn't mean that she did or did not have, you know, factitious disorder imposed upon another. But you can't diagnose a dead woman with anything. Is that the way I say it? Anyway, it doesn't matter. The other thing I would like to point out is, like I said, we've had conversations with lots of people that haven't necessarily been broadcast to everybody. One of the conversations that we had, again, was with somebody that was close with Dee Dee at one point in time. And this particular individual has spoken to a lot of the experts that have spoken on the documentaries and who have commented on Munchausen by proxy, as it is referred to in the documentaries, because it switched. Oh, hey, Morbid. I promise we're talking too much shit. Everything's good. Morbid, I don't agree with everything you say, but you're always super nice to me. So we're all good here. But anyway, so the person that I'm particularly thinking of, she had spoken to a lot of the experts that had participated in the documentaries, and every single one of them, even though she fully believes everything that they say that they didn't even really bother to look at any of the medical records because it just wasn't relevant, because it was all BS. And I mean, I'm not a medical professional. I can't make any comments on any of it, but I will say that it is really telling that they never even looked at any of them. That's weird.
0: Yeah. Something you and I have talked about a lot, and I think probably after we're done with the videos, we'll go over, is today I told Alora I've been trying to get a hold of a copy of the DSM-5 manual for the actual diagnostic criteria of MBP, factitious disorder imposed on another, because it's been updated. And the old definition, and to a certain extent, in my opinion, the new one, they're so vague that it feels like any hypochondriac parent or someone just with, you know, medical anxiety or over helicoptery or scamming, you know, whatever, could get diagnosed with MBP. And people believe and assume that being diagnosed with MBP means that you're medically abusing your child, like the people who've actually killed their kids by injecting fecal matter in their veins and stuff like that. Like, those are the worst cases of MBP, not Dee Dee Blanchard. Now, whenever you look at the definition of factitious disorder imposed on another, it's very obvious that the reason why most people think that it's just such an open and shut case is because Gypsy could walk. She didn't need the wheelchair. Now, we know from the FOIAs that there's a pot. Gypsy claimed herself that she'd been lying to Dee Dee about the feeling in her legs. But then we also know that the doctors didn't find muscle atrophy in Gypsy's legs. So she had been walking behind closed doors. Now, she's always really, really just virulent about making sure that no one says that. There was a live stream that Ken was on, and Ken was saying, oh, yeah, like Dee Dee blacked out the windows so that nobody could see that Gypsy could walk and inside. Well, Gypsy freaked out and had a fit, and she made Ken go live again to correct that. She's like, no, I had to use the wheelchair inside, too. And even though it's so obvious to all of us, especially at the last, that there's no way that a wheelchair could have gotten around in there. Well, I think the reason why she does that is because of C here in the factitious disorder post on another criteria. C, the criteria is the deceptive behavior is evident even in the absence of obvious external rewards. So Dee Dee would fail on the C criteria if Gypsy doesn't maintain that, no, this went on behind closed doors in the house too, even when we couldn't see. So anyway, that's my big old ramble on it. Thanks for pulling that up here. But yeah, I feel like her explanation of Munchausen by proxy leaves a lot out. And also, another thing right here in criteria A at the top, it says falsification of physical or psychological signs or symptoms, which that's why most people are like, oh, yeah, obvious textbook. Gypsy was in the wheelchair. She could walk. But then it says or induction of injury or disease. So the medical abuse can be a part of Munchausen by proxy, but it's not required for the diagnosis. And I think that's why so many people get so confused and they're just like, oh, well, it's obvious a textbook case. Well, if you bring into context the possibility of child malingering, which, you know, a lot of people have suspected that Gypsy did, and all these other things, and then also the very, very likely possibility that it did not go on behind closed doors. It was not evident with the absence of external rewards. Then it all starts falling apart a little bit, you know?
1: Absolutely. I actually took this picture today. Right after I got off of work, I went to the library and I saw that they had the DSM-5. And so I just went and I'm like, okay, let me see if I can find this. And actually, the way that they organize this, clearly I'm not smart enough to be the kind of person to read the DSM-5. But the way they organize this is confusing as hell, even by like the numbers and like letters and stuff. Like I'd be on like F60 and I would keep going and keep going and I would never find F68, which is where it was supposed to be back to. So I had to go up to the librarian and ask her for a little bit of help. She helped me out a little bit. Would you mind, since this is something that you're more something that you really think about and something that you wanted to talk about, would you mind just kind of reading out some of this stuff? And then in a second, before we get back to Chris's video, we can go ahead and put it up the definition of malingering that I also took a picture of today.
0: Yeah. So in these here, says falsification of physical symptoms or psychological signs and symptoms or induction of injury or disease in another associated with identified deception. There is nothing in the criteria that would indicate that if a child actually was sick, actually had, you know, for instance, let's say an undiscovered chromosome disorder that wasn't found until later, what to do in that case. Like it really seems clear to me that these would fail. But again, I'm just saying this as a layperson reading. I'm not any way trained in this, but it seems like these will fail once it's known that Gypsy was really sick, even if Gypsy was malingering, even if there was scammy behavior going on with the wheelchair to try and get more stuff from charity. It just really still seems to actually fail from this diagnosis once you know all the information.
1: Yeah.
0: And then on the comorbidity, or sorry, on the malingering one, let me find that one.
1: Sorry, I sent you like three different screenshots.
0: Okay, it says the essential feature of malingering is the intentional production of false or grossly exaggerated physical or psychological symptoms motivated by external incentives such as avoiding military duty, avoiding work, obtaining financial compensation, evading criminal prosecution, or obtaining drugs. Under some circumstances, malingering may represent adaptive behavior, for example, feigning illness while captive of the enemy during wartime. Malingering should be strongly considered if any combination of the following is noted. Medical legal context of presentation, the individual is referred by an attorney or to the clinician for examination, or the individual self-refers while litigation or criminal charges are pending. Yeah, somebody trying to get a diagnosis because they're trying to get a settlement. Mm-hmm. Is what they're saying there. Marked discrepancy between the individual's claimed stress or disability and the objective findings and observations, which Gypsy is all over that. Lack of cooperation during the diagnostic evaluation and in complying with a prescribed treatment regimen. I can't really think of any noted instances of DD not complying with any treatment plan that they gave her, Gypsy.
1: Not to my knowledge, but I don't know all the intimate workings of the
0: same. As far as we know, anyway. The presence of antisocial personality disorder. Well, that's a big question, you know, for Dee Dee doesn't seem to have an antisocial personality disorder because of the way that she talked to all of her neighbors constantly, that consistent upbeat. If it was, you know, some sort of fake put on due to a mental health disorder, it probably wasn't that one, I wouldn't think. But once again, I'm just a lay person reading stuff, but yeah. It says malingering differs from factitious disorder and that the motivation for the symptom production is malingering is an external incentive, whereas in factitious disorder, external incentives are absent. Sorry, I kept losing my place there. Malingering is differentiated from functional neurological symptom disorder, conversion disorder, and other somatic symptom-related mental disorders by the intentional production of symptoms and the obvious external incentives associated with it. Definite evidence of feigning, such as clear evidence that loss of function is present during the examination but not at home, would suggest a diagnosis of factitious disorder if the individual's apparent aim is to assume a sick role. Or malingering if it is to obtain an incentive such as money. So if a person qualified to make a malingering versus factitious disorder imposed on it, or factitious disorder on self, either way, if a person qualified to make that diagnosis, I think would have saw Gypsy's video where she says that she'd been lying to her mom since 2011 about the feeling in her legs because she was afraid her mom wouldn't love her so much. I think they would definitely diagnose her with malingering.
1: Probably. Malingering definitely, again, as somebody who knows nothing about any of this stuff, it seems to fit the picture a little bit more. But like you said, I wish I had an old version of the DSM that had Munchausen by proxy in it. I'll do some research and see if I can get something in it. But we only thought about this like a couple of hours ago. You know what I mean?
0: Yeah.
1: Munchausen by proxy seemed to be pretty vast and wide, like you said. So, I mean, it's possible that by the technical terms and the broadness of it, that she could have very well been diagnosed with something like that.
0: The old the old criteria for Munchausen by proxy was really screwed up. Like, female used to be a part of the criteria.
1: Fucked up. Very misogynistic, in my opinion.
0: And, hang on, there was a comment that made a good point I wanted to mention. Can't find it now.
1: If you find it, let me know who posted it, and I'll try and put it up on screen. Sorry, I haven't been paying as much attention to chat this time.
0: Yeah, no problem. But, yeah, I can't find it. Oh, well, there was something that was something I'd been forgetting to say.
1: About malingering. Well,
0: shall we go back to the video?
1: Yeah, I was going to say, if you think of it, let me know. Let me go ahead and put this back on screen. And again, to anybody who's tuning in, because I see we have gotten a few more viewers. We're just going over the Call Me Chris video, or at least what we can find on TikTok, because it did get deleted. And we're just kind of going over it as best we can and just trying to clarify certain things. And again, we're not trying to pretend like we are the experts on every single thing that ever happened. There's his side, her side, and the truth. Truth lies somewhere in the middle, but we're just doing our best to clarify, and we're not villainizing anybody, not even Gypsy, because I personally believe there are certain things that she's been a victim of, maybe not the certain things that everyone accuses her of being a victim of, but I have a lot of thoughts, so let's just get on into it.
2: Safely say she had it, but she never actually got diagnosed. So I just want to make that clear. As we walk through what FDIA is, keep her story in mind. But here's how it works. A caregiver, most often a mother, fabricates or exaggerates or even induces illness in someone under her care. And usually that is their child. And the goal typically isn't to kill the child. The child isn't even really the target. The child is more of a prop, and it's kind of like a means to an end. And the end is a role. The devoted caregiver at the center of a medical drama, the tireless mother at the bedside, the hero, just disgusting behavior, basically. But regardless of it not often being about killing the child, it can often turn deadly. And children have died from unnecessary procedures, from medications they never needed, or from induced symptoms that spiraled out of control. So the abuser may not set out to kill, but intent doesn't limit the damage. And the profile of a typical FDIA perpetrator is strikingly consistent across documented cases. They often experienced illness or neglect in their own childhood. Many were treated as the sick child themselves, which we know happened to Dee Dee. And they frequently have a background in medicine or caregiving, like nursing, home health. The pattern is patterning here. And they often have enough training to speak the language and know the system. They are charming and persuasive, especially with medical professionals. And they are extraordinarily skilled at manufacturing the appearance of love. So just point by point, this is Dee Dee Blanchard, right? But what makes FDIA nearly impossible to catch is that the entire medical system is built to trust the person Dee Dee was pretending to be, because doctors are trained to listen to the caregiver at the bedside. And a tearful, really knowledgeable mother isn't usually the first suspect. So FDIA perpetrators don't just exploit their children, they exploit that trust as well. And besides the obvious psychological

0: I'm sorry, factitious disorder imposed upon another, correct?
1: Yeah, definitely. And does she even know about the chromosome deletion?
0: So I think she makes, there's a point where she says something. I'll pause it when it gets to that point.
1: Okay.
0: However, I remember reading in her comment section that she said that she had kind of skipped over that part and forgot about it a little bit. But that might have a little bit more to do with things than she might realize. So, what if we get to it, then I'll go ahead and pause it. But I don't think this is the whole entire video. I could be wrong, but we'll see. We'll see.
2: Now, by every meaningful measure, Gypsy was a healthy baby. But almost from the beginning, her mother was telling doctors.
0: Huh?
1: What is she talking about when she says by every meaningful measure, Gypsy was a healthy baby? Like, she was born with a chromosome deletion, with microcephaly, and the sleep apnea thing was real. Like, even her grandparents, who hate Dee Dee, were talking about the machine alarm going off because Gypsy would literally stop breathing. That's sleep apnea. And they'd have to wake her up to get her breathing again. So it got, anyway, she had a little rant there. Like, what is she saying?
0: And you don't have to sleep with this. Sorry, my boyfriend and I call it sleep app as like a joke. He literally was just texting me about his earlier. But you don't have to sleep with a CPAP in order to survive or live or whatever when you have sleep apnea, you know. Again, like I said, I was just talking to someone I'm very close to, told me that he tried to use his last night and he was struggling, and you know, he's had sleep apnea for Lord knows how long, and he's only used his sleep apnea machine like a handful of times. So, you know, it's not like if she just doesn't use it, she's gonna like automatically, you know, it's the end of her or anything. It's one of those really complicated things. You know, even my parents, both of them have sleep apnea. Neither one of them are using that that CPAP machine. Never, mm-hmm. ever. So, but yeah, you're right. Healthy baby. How do you know? You still had microcephaly. You still had a chromosomal microdeletion that wouldn't be discovered
1: sleep apnea.
0: Like 18 or so years, you know? So, okay.
2: Otherwise, and it started really small, and that's kind of important to understand. It doesn't start with like she has cancer and then the doctors are able to prove that she doesn't have cancer and she's like, ah, that didn't work. It starts small, right? And for her, it began with sleep apnea and a breathing monitor, an honest concern that any doctor would take seriously, and none could easily disprove. And Dee Dee knew this, so when tests came back normal, Dee Dee didn't stop, and she found new doctors and figured out some new symptoms to give them and had some new concerns. So small enough to be plausible and specific enough to demand attention.
0: But again, if you don't know about a certain disorder that your child or even yourself has or have or whatever, you're going to do certain things in order to try and test to see if you have this problem or that problem.
1: Yes, and that just made me remember the comment I was trying to find earlier, and I couldn't find it. It was Murray Kell, I believe, said, I've been reading a lot about people getting accused of MBP who have chronically ill children, and that's something me and you and your mom have went over on my channel several times before. There was a bunch of people, I believe, in Seattle who tried to sue another one of these MBP experts because multiple families lost their entire livelihoods fighting false MBP accusations.
0: Yeah. Like, oh, you kind of timed out there. Are you glitched out for a second? Did you have something else to say after that? I'm sorry.
1: No,
0: I just heard about the, okay. Sorry. You just went. Okay. My bad. Anyway, I'm going to continue.
2: Then it would grow. And by the time Gypsy was a toddler, Dee Dee was claiming her daughter had a chromosomal disorder. And then came the feeding difficulties.
0: That's what I was going to pinpoint. That's where she said it. Yeah, she does have a chromosomal disorder, though. Like, even Rod says it in one of the documentaries. Like,
1: yeah, like,
0: it does. We don't even need the medical records to say that.
1: Gypsy herself has said that if her and Ken have an

0: another baby, they'll probably do IVF because they, according to her, if she's telling the truth, they got lucky that their current baby doesn't have, didn't inherit the microdeletion. So I don't know why anyone would act like the chromosome disorder isn't real at this point, you
1: Yeah.
0: know?
1: And I pray to God that Aurora doesn't have the microdeletion, you know?
0: Right.
1: I hope she doesn't have any kind of problems. And Aurora does exist, y'all. Anyway.
2: And seizures and epilepsy, Dee Dee would say to them. Then muscular dystrophy, hearing impairment, vision problems, and eventually leukemia. And by age 8, Gypsy's supposed medical file read like a pediatric ward's entire caseload concentrated all in one small girl who was, again, healthy. But she would even be placed in a wheelchair because Dee Dee said she couldn't walk. And a feeding tube was inserted. And Dee Dee said it was because she couldn't swallow. And a breathing machine was strapped to her face each night because Dee Dee said she couldn't breathe in her sleep. And a battery of daily medications flowed through her system, enough, one expert would later note, to level a healthy adult. And during
0: What?
2: those early years,
0: I've
2: Gypsy
0: never heard
2: actually
0: that.
2: went to school.
1: I'm sorry, I was reading a comment whenever you said or whenever you said that. What was it that she just said?
0: She said that there was enough medications flowing through her system, as one expert put it, daily to level a healthy adult. Never heard anyone say that. And the most we've heard about Gypsy getting medication she didn't need was her talking in her own memoir about stealing her mom's pain meds, crushed them up, and put them in her own feeding tube.
1: Yeah, and there's this famous picture that was taken by Christy of the medical cabinet and all of the crazy medications that are in there. When you zoom in, most of it seems to be over the counter or expired. It could be stuff that's been hoarded because, in Katrina, you're kind of taught to hoard those certain things just in case you're in an emergency. And again, I'm writing up.
0: Four or
1: What's that?
0: five of the big jugs in the bottom of that have poopy meds written on them in a Sharpie. It's Miralax. Like
1: Yeah. It's like,
0: Gypsy had to request Miralax in prison sometimes. So yeah.
1: I do recall hearing about that. And it's like,
0: Those poopy meds.
1: if y'all were to see my parents' medication cabinet, even now that we've cleaned out a lot of it, or before it got cleaned out, or back when they were on all kinds of medication, y'all, y'all don't even know the shit my parents were on for years and years and years, prescribed to them by their doctors, and the endless stuff that they had that was just extra or expired or anything like that that they didn't even use on a daily basis. A family member of mine had a spouse that passed away a few years ago, going to the house, and they also had a disabled child that was living there as well. You would not believe the stuff that just gets sent to you. I mean, they must have had, they must have had 100 packs of just even baby wipes. Just everything. They overload you with shit, basically. So it's very, very interesting. I don't know. That claim that she made about the, to take out an adult or whatever. I don't know how true that is. I don't remember
0: Yeah, and
1: hearing.
0: I'm sure that Dee Dee would have kept everything, like what you're saying, meds and otherwise, because even though, their Section 8 apartment in Slidell, whenever Katrina hit, Dee Dee and Gypsy had already been evacuated to Covington, but they still lost everything. And that does cause trauma in a person's mind. And a lot of people, whether in small ways or big, after you go through a natural disaster like that, have little hoarding tendencies,
1: Yeah.
0: especially with things like medication and food and stuff like that.
1: Yeah. Oops, sorry. I got a notification that Morbid's live too. We're not in the thumbnail though, so it's all good. No. But yeah, the hoarding tendencies, you never know what you're gonna have, what you're gonna have access to. You wanna make sure that you keep it and make sure that you're good to go. Some of it's expired, some of it's not, is what it is. So
0: Right.
1: Anyway,
0: I'm going to turn my screen off and run to the bathroom while you play this, but I'll be listening from in there. So if I have comments.
1: No worries. You're good. Let's go.
2: Briefly, she attended in Louisiana until about the second grade. And then Dee Dee pulled her out, telling the district her daughter was just simply too sick to go to school. And from that point on, Gypsy's entire education happened at home. So she's just completely isolating Gypsy from the outside world. So nobody could see her maybe be actually okay or like take note of anything because she couldn't risk that. You know, it's just really messed up. So it just removed teachers and school nurses and classmates' parents, just an entire layer of people who see a child every single day, gone. But from the outside, none of this looked like control. It just looked like devotion, like a mother that really cared about her small, sick daughter, sick, you know, quotation marks. So in 2003, a small Louisiana newspaper, the Slidell Century News, ran a feature on the pair, and the headline was "Life Takes Many Turns for Good for a Little Girl in Slidell." And the article told a very heartbreaking story. A mother and her sick daughter abandoned by their family after the death of Dee Dee's mother, bouncing between homes, twice living out of their car, finally finding stability in public housing embraced by a local church. Not to mention a struggling single mom and her dying little girl. The story was just, you know, quote unquote, irresistible, and almost none of it was true. At least not the way Dee Dee told it. But it worked. It all worked.
1: I was going to say you never know, but yeah, I don't know. Anyway, I'm going to keep going.
2: Always worked for Dee Dee. And a former neighbor later described never once questioning Gypsy's conditions. Because why would they? Dee Dee was always there at the hospital bedside, explaining her daughter's complicated history to every new doctor. And as for the doctors, some of them did notice inconsistencies. Because there were tests that did come back clean and symptoms that never appeared outside of Dee Dee's descriptions. But time and time again, they talked themselves out of it because who would do this to their own child? It's completely messed up. So the harm done to Gypsy Rose Blanchard was by no means metaphorical. It wasn't just stolen time because it was years and years of her life or a stolen childhood. It was surgical and physical and it was permanent. Operations were performed on her body as a child when...
1: You know, I don't know all the medical stuff. And I even have my doubts that Fancy was provided with all of the medical records. But from what we see, there's very minimal procedures that she even had done. Most of them were on her eyes. I know she had the feeding tube, which, you know, kind of goes along with the chromosomal microdeletion because of failure to thrive. There's a lot of... Oh, do you have any thoughts on, she said something about like the countless medical procedures, but it doesn't seem like most of them, at least the ones that we can see from Fancy's medical records that she has, seems like most of them.
0: I don't know what she's talking about. That's one of the most blatant, obvious lies is Gypsy says that there was hundreds of unnecessary medical procedures. And yet whenever we, look at the diagram, she made herself. Of her own scars, there's about 12 or 13, which coincides with those records that Fancy put out. And we also know three or four of those were procedures on her eyes that if Dee Dee hadn't had done, Gypsy would be cross-eyed from what we understand.
1: From what I understand, yeah. And again, yeah. That's just assuming that they even gave all the medical records to Fancy, but you would assume that they would have given the most damning ones to her, right?
0: You would assume, yeah.
1: So, I don't know.
0: And, yeah, I literally don't know what she is talking about here. Yeah. Yeah, Dragon approved. I know she did it solely on mainstream media information and that it's taken down. It was a few days ago. But, yeah, they're like some of the stuff that she's saying has been contradicted literally by Gypsy Rose herself in her memoir or, you know, in later stuff.
1: Which Gypsy has even stated herself that her memoir is a little incorrect. It's got some inaccuracies in there. It needs to be rewritten. And after she admitted all of that, she still accepted a nomination at CrimeCon for Book of the Year for last year. So, and I have a lot of thoughts on CrimeCon as of recently. I really do. I have a lot of thoughts on them and the people they bolster. I am kind of doing a deep dive on Chris Hansen. He can kiss my butt. He is not a good person at all.
2: She didn't need them because her mother said she did. And it would start with Gypsy's mouth. Now, Dee Dee had two of Gypsy's salivary glands surgically removed. Now, these are the glands that produce.
1: They removed or reduced?
0: I don't know, but at least she said two there, because Gypsy always says, I don't have any salivary glands, which isn't true. I think there was a first Dee Dee had them injected with Botox trying to reduce the drooling. And that's kind of funny because considering Gypsy's current announcement that she's going to have Glowtox done, the Botox injections that Dee Dee had done to try and stop her drooling, Gypsy said in one of her prison emails to a guy claiming he was from Brazil, she said, I've had a Brazilian Botox facelift. She tried to claim the Botox injections to stop her drooling as like a cosmetics procedure.
1: Yeah.
0: But yeah, there's, I don't know, so much that she's saying here. It's like, even if you just took mainstream information, like, did she look at the things that Gypsy has said about this stuff even? Because like so much is contradicted. And again, I'm not dogging Call Me Chris here. It's very easy in a case that's this deep and layered, especially as deep as all of us have went into the details. It's very easy to miss so much stuff. But
1: oh, for sure.
2: Saliva, and that help protect your teeth and help you chew and help you swallow and guard your mouth against infection. And Dee Dee told doctors Gypsy drooled excessively, so the glands came out. And then
1: one more thing I do want to say real quick about the drooling. So something that I feel like I've heard Gypsy say before was the Orajel, about how like Dee Dee would put Orajel in her mouth and make her drool. I haven't used Orajel in a minute, but especially when I lived down in Florida, I used to get canker sores all the time. I almost feel like it's something in the water. I don't know. I used to get canker sores once a week at least. And so I was a chronic user of Orajel. And never did it really make me drool. And even the other day, I got a bunch of surgery done. I got my wisdom teeth removed maybe a month or two ago. Didn't really have a drooling problem. Had a lot of other problems. Didn't really have a drooling problem. A week ago, got two different fillings and they really numbed up, you know, the right side of my mouth. I wasn't drooling though. You know, I could talk, couldn't feel my face, couldn't feel anything, but I still wasn't drooling. So I feel like, how do you force somebody to drool? I feel like Orajel does not do that.
0: Yeah. Well, and even with the records that Fancy has put out, didn't they show Gypsy having like swallow tests and stuff like that for these things? Like if there was,
1: I believe I haven't looked at them too much personally.
0: Yeah. I don't know. I feel like because they're out there, and Christy, even though they went out there the way that they went out there, but they went out there directly from Christy and Gypsy's hand through Fancy. I feel like for anyone to say, if they're going to definitively say, oh, the doctors just did everything just because Dee Dee was so Southern and charming, I feel like they need to take a look at those before saying that conclusively and definitively. Like if you're going to say that narrative, I feel like you need to look at those first and try to understand what's happening, because I'm not going to pretend that I understand them perfectly. I'm not medically trained. But still, you can see on these tests whether they're saying that these things are positive or negative and what their further recommendation is. So, yeah. It wasn't just, well, mother says so. Like, tests come back, you know, positive or negative, conclusive, inconclusive. Recommendations are made or not made based on those tests. So, anyway.
1: No,
0: just my little rant there.
1: No, I totally get what you're saying. And then also insurance doesn't pay out for anything unless they absolutely have to. It's absolutely necessary. You know, when I got my wisdom teeth removed a couple months ago, they did not put me out. I was awake for it. And they were not going to give me laughing gas or anything until I started crying on the table and having a panic attack because they weren't going to give me anything. And then he started accusing me of just wanting to get high. And that's not what it was. It's just I need something to take the edge off because I'm sorry, you're removing six teeth because they had to get two extra teeth, six teeth from my freaking mouth. Of course, I'm going to freak out a little bit. But anyway, I had to pay for the laughing gas. I had to pay for 100% of laughing gas, and I had to pay for a lot of the procedure. I ended up paying $400-something for this procedure, and I have insurance, you know?
0: Yeah.
1: Insurance doesn't pay for things unless you absolutely need them. Doctors do not do anything for you unless you absolutely need to have these things done most of the time. And there was never any lawsuits there, you know?
0: There's a reason, in my opinion, there's obviously a reason why Gypsy Rose and Christy have said that they've tried several times to get an attorney to take on the case so that they could sue some of these doctors, and absolutely no attorney will touch it. I'm sure they bring them the medical records. Why won't they touch it? If it was what they're saying here, I feel like any attorney would jump on that. There would be good money in that. If they did all these procedures, even if it's just the 13, not the hundreds that Gypsy and Melissa Moore tried to say, they actually did all them just because Dee Dee was so charming. Some attorney would take that case.
1: Didn't Mike Stanfield have a history of doing some kind of medical malpractice lawsuits?
0: I don't know.
1: I feel like I recall that. Don't quote me on that 100%. But, you know, he's kind of MIA. I don't really think I think there might have been a falling out. I don't know. So, anyway. But, you know, to those who don't know, I've met Mike Stanfield. That was an interesting scenario. I mean, it wasn't like, hi, hello, how are you, or anything. It was very interesting. And the judge was like, what do you want me to do? Your job for you? So that's kind of how that went. So
0: yeah, when Mike filed Gypsy's lawsuit in the wrong jurisdiction, because I guess he just thought Missouri would be starstruck to have something Gypsy Rose come back there. No, no, I don't want anything to do with her.
1: No, and as someone who lives in a pretty prominent part of Missouri, there's people that are involved in the Gypsy Rose case that live in my town. Quite a few of them, actually. Nobody cares. Nobody gives two shits. Not even a little bit. I talk to people and they're like, oh, that's cool, Laura.
0: Anyway,
1: the other day, I don't even talk about Gypsy that much. I just talk about, like, if I'm doing something like specific and it's like worth noting and it's interesting. And my friend the other day was like, oh, it's Gypsy again. I was like, no. Like, doesn't give two shits. Not even a little bit. So anyway, we have not yet gotten through this first clip.
0: Oh my God.
1: I'm going to finish real quick.
0: We got to stop talking so much.
2: The teeth. And as Gypsy grew older, her teeth began to rot and decay, a predictable consequence of the surgeries and the medication and the neglect of a mouth that could no longer protect itself. And Dee Dee's explanation to the world was that it's the medication and it's her condition. And so her teeth were extracted. So she was a teenager losing damn near all her teeth. And then for Dee Dee, you know, every tooth that was pulled, it just made her look even more sick. So it was just better for Dee Dee. And not to mention, Gypsy was given powerful drugs daily for years. Seizure medications, breathing treatments, drugs for conditions she never had. And medical experts would later describe this as its own form of torture. Because when you give a healthy child medication she doesn't need, her body will respond. And it develops side effects like dependencies, real weakness, and actual real deterioration. And the weakness becomes proof of the illness. So it's just all working against Gypsy. And, you know, she doesn't know any better. She's under the guise that her mom is taking care of her and that she actually is sick. And she probably feels really, really bad because she's being given this medication that makes her feel like shit. It's just horrible. It's just the self-perpetuating system in that the sicker the treatments made her, the sicker she appeared and felt. And the sicker she appeared, the more treatments she would receive. And it's just this endless cycle. So not only did Gypsy feel awful and was being given medication.
1: Oh, is that all? Oh, that's all. Okay. That's all from that clip. Was there anything?
0: She's under the impression that Gypsy was severely drugged every single day of her childhood.
1: Really?
0: And yeah, like these strong medications every day going through her body, through her veins. Like, I don't know what she's talking about, you know?
1: Yeah.
0: We don't have real evidence of that. Like,
1: for sure. For sure. Okay, I'm going to play the next clip. Let's see.
2: Needed surgery she didn't need. Dee Dee also needed her to really look like she was sick. So Dee Dee would regularly shave Gypsy's scalp. And the explanation...
1: Which it is interesting that Gypsy still cuts her hair. But and in prison, they say that she was just kind of taking the clippers to her hair. Like toenail clippers, y'all. Just like, you know... I get it, girl. Like, you know, go through a breakup or something. You're really pissed off. You want to change your hair. That's a rite of girlhood. Okay. But I don't know.
0: That was one of the absolute creepiest things to me when out of prison, fully free on her own, she all of a sudden started clipping her hair and putting on wigs again. Not that wigs are bad. We all know I like wigs, but like, that was supposed to be part of her abuse. And turns out that's just the thing she likes to do.
1: Yeah. Oh, it's your breath stinks. Holy moly. It smells like sardines. But yeah, I mean, that's definitely what it seems like. Okay, let's see.
2: She gave her daughter was, you know, almost gentle. And she would say, your cancer medicine will make your hair fall out anyway, so I better do this regardless. But she did it because the shaved head was the single most visible symbol of Gypsy's supposed illness. No one looks at a little girl in a wheelchair with a bare scalp and asks questions. So on top of the physical abuse, the medications and the surgeries and, you know, even shaving her head and everything, that obviously has a major impact on a child. But I mean, the psychological impact, I can't even imagine. At least you can get yourself back into good health after that. But psychologically, that has to mess you up so bad. Because the mind is slower to heal from a lifetime of being told by the person you love most, the person the world calls a saint at this point, that you are not what you actually are. Starting with the most basic fact a person can know about themselves, and that is how old they are. Because Gypsy didn't know. Because
1: okay, so that's another thing to stop on. So first and foremost, whenever Gypsy was arrested and it was in the interrogation footage, she was lying about her age and lying, not mistaken, because on her Medicaid card, I believe, it has her real date of birth. It has all of that stuff on it. She also, when she went to visit
0: Dan Glidewell.
1: Dan Glidewell. There's too many people. Okay. When she went to go visit Dan, she had some of her identification, which also had her real age on it. And also, I'm sorry, when I was 2 years old, if you told me that I was one, I would have corrected you and been like, no, I am 2 years old and 3 months and 2 days, or, you know, like however much, you know, I knew how old I was. So the only way you could get somebody to not know how old they are is if they are mentally impaired, in my personal opinion.
0: Yeah. And we also know from the FOIA video, she knew how old she was. She lied to Nick initially about how old she was. She made herself 18. And then she started admitting eventually, well, this personality is this age, this one's this age, one's a little girl. My real age is, you know, 22, 23.
1: Yeah. No, totally. Dragon Approved said, try to tell a 10-year-old they're seven. They will get you. And, you know, Dee Dee was raising Gypsy to be smart from what I can see. Like, there's that famous clip of her being like a literal infant. She's like, okay, show them your phalanges and your cranium. And those are words that I know, but like, I have to think about it to know those words. You know what I mean? Like, they're not just words that you think of automatically.
0: Yeah.
1: So she knew what was up. I don't think that Dee Dee was not educating her in any way. And I don't know if this is something that's brought up in this video. I can't remember. I saw it. It's been a minute. Anyway, it doesn't matter. But Gypsy was in school at some point in time, correct?
0: Very early on.
1: I don't think it was like, you know, she was in middle school and high school or anything like that. No. It's not like she never got put in any sort of schooling.
0: Yeah, in Louisiana, very early on, she was in school for a little bit. I think she might have went to a private
1: second grade, perhaps
0: Catholic school. I don't know. I can't remember.
1: Yeah. And Maria's Only Hen says that she read Harry Potter, which is true. And Harry Potter is it's a big book, you know, and yeah. I'd also say that if she knew what her cranium and phalanges were, she was probably ahead of the other, you know, 5, 6, 7 year olds.
0: Gypsy claims she taught herself how to read by reading Harry Potter. I don't believe that for a second. No,
1: that'd be very hard. I taught myself how to read kind of. I don't know. I remember I went to, it was like Bob's Carpet Mart or Bob's Carpet something or another. Anyway, I went in there and I looked at the floor and I saw the big Bob thing. And I was like, not even a year old. And I was like, Bob, does Bob the Tomato live here? And my parents were like, what? Bob the Tomato from VeggieTales, y'all. I don't care. If you look at my repost on, TikTok, I would say like at least every like third repost something about VeggieTales that I keep seeing. People keep making these VeggieTales memes. Anyway, Mary Kel says VeggieTales mentioned. That is still, I love VeggieTales. I have deconstructed, but VeggieTales is my shit.
0: See, my TikTok cringe that I get, you know, is that I love our 80s NASCAR clips of Dale Earnhardt Sr.
1: Oh, really?
0: I'm a redneck. I am a big old hillbilly. Really? Yeah. I love NASCAR.
1: I love that for you. We have something signed by someone from NASCAR at my job. So anyway. Nice. Okay. I'm going to keep. Oh, at my church, all the counselors are dressed as VeggieTales characters. You know, something I've been seeing recently is people have been doing VeggieTales drag shows.
0: Oh my God, that's hilarious.
1: That is like my shit. Have you seen, I mean, I'm sure you know what it is, but have you ever seen VeggieTales?
0: No, I've never watched it.
1: Okay, because I know that would have been like a little bit after your time. And I know you probably weren't watching a lot of TV as a kid anyway, but
0: No TV allowed.
1: No TV allowed. But yeah, man, I have to tell you, VeggieTales is my shit. And I even think that the creator of that kind of deconstructed as well. Barbara Manatee. Yes. Sorry. Anyway, I had to go off on a little VeggieTales tangent. I'm a really easy person. If you want to get me something, just get me something VeggieTales, get me something ET, or get me something ALF related, or give me something with tasteful nudity. Tasteful. And then you got me. I'm pretty easy to buy for. So anyway.
0: Allura has one of my paintings hanging up that has a lot of tasteful nudity in it.
1: I do. It's the no, I know what it is. Perpetual indulgence. What is it called again?
0: It is a portrait of, or a very small piece, a study of the Garden of Earthly Delights by Hieronymus Bosch.
1: That's what it was. I don't know what I was thinking of here. Yes.
0: You were thinking of me telling you about whenever I met the Sisters of Perpetual Indulgence drag queen troupe when I was in California.
1: Okay. Yeah. Because I've met the Sisters of Perpetual. That's what I'm thinking of. Okay.
0: Yeah.
1: I've met the Sisters. I remember I saw them at Pride last year and I was like, oh my God, I love your outfits. And they're like, thanks. And I'm like, oh. Every time I go to Pride, I try to make friends and it just doesn't bark out. Anyway, that's besides the point. We're not going to talk about my problems. So I'm going to press play again, y'all.
2: Didi kept falsified birth certificates, just documents shaving years off her daughter's real age. And as Gypsy grew, the number Didi told the world simply stopped keeping pace with reality, which is crazy. And the number she told Gypsy wasn't much better, because since she's been force feeding her daughter medications after medications and not eating properly, eating out of a feeding tube that was surgically placed into her stomach, she was a pretty frail little girl. So it made it more believable that she was younger than what she actually was. And not to mention, Didi also said that Gypsy just had the mind of a 7-year-old. And that single lie explains the childlike voice Gypsy was encouraged to use. And it kind of excused her from every adult conversation.
1: She was encouraged to use a childlike voice. What's she doing now?
0: Right. And Gypsy claimed in her memoir that the whole reason why that she had to have Didi taken out was because Didi wanted exploratory surgery done on her voice, to explain that voice, that high chirpy voice. And Gypsy was like, no, I like my voice. So like her stuff that she's saying and her conclusions even go against what Gypsy herself says happened. Like, it's pro Gypsy, but like it doesn't line up with hardly anything.
1: Yeah.
0: And I really like this girl too. I feel like she tried her best here. This is just a very layered, nuanced case. It's not an onion. It's like a cluster of onions.
1: Oh, for sure. Right here, Cosmic W17 said, what's the point of doing this if she knew she had the wrong info and took it down? I don't think she knew she had the wrong info. I don't think she did this to be malicious in any way.
0: She means, what's the point of us reacting to her if she knew she had the wrong info and took it down? We want to help her. We hope that she sees this and that she'll see like our extra information and corrections. We're not doing this just to dog her out or anything for being wrong. We hope that like she'll find the information useful.
1: Yeah. And I don't, there are only two criticisms that I have, period, about all of this. If you just look at it from her perspective and not of the perspective of someone who's been looking at this shit for 2 years straight, you know, one would be like, yeah, kind of what is the point of this video? Because I feel like she kind of goes over pretty much everything that everybody else has. So mm-hmm. I don't think there's anything. Well, I think she did it really well. I don't think there's anything particularly remarkable about the information she presents. But also, too, would be the FOIA videos went really freaking viral. And it's like, how did she do all this research on Gypsy and she didn't come across any of it?
0: I bet she just has a team that does it and presents it. She kind of does some skimming and verification. And you know, if she verified all this stuff by checking mainstream media sources after she got it from her team, it probably seemed pretty correct. But yeah, we don't have a problem with Call Me Chris. We're just trying to help her out with her information.
1: No, she seems like a really nice person. I've known who she was for probably since about the pandemic or whatever. And I'm not like a super like avid viewer of hers or anything. I've seen things here and there. But my mom's a pretty good fan of her. She really enjoys her content a lot. So
0: I've never heard of her or come across her stuff, but I didn't realize she was married to Oompaville, because I do see Oompaville's documentaries sometimes. He covers things I'm interested in.
1: Yeah, I quite like Oompaville. Somebody I used to work with that I'm not like super close to, but occasionally we'll send each other memes. I'm like, you wouldn't believe. I was like, Oompaville's wife commented or she did this whole thing. Anyway. Mad props to her though. She does good. The videos are good. This video is well produced. It's well written. I am a little curious as to how some of these things weren't seen by somebody, even if it was her team, or were ignored, or maybe they were just trying to, I don't even think it was paint a narrative, but it's like, there's a lot of crazy conspiracies about a lot of different cases, and nobody ever wants to question a victim, and I don't want to question a victim. And like I said before, there's certain things that I think Gypsy might have been a victim of. Do I think that her mom was doing all the things that she says? Not really. No.
0: But well, I think a point I've made so often, and I'll just go ahead and make again real quick since we might have new viewers in here, since we're talking about a big channel. A point I've made really often is in Southwest Missouri, where Gypsy and Dee Dee were, it's where I'm from, where I was born and raised, where my family is. There are a lot of very, very conservative cloistered cults in Southwest Missouri. There are, and some of them are classified as religions, not cults. I'm not trying to be rude here. But some of them, like we have a very large Amish and Mennonite community. Those children grow up dressing like Lauren Ingalls Wilder. They have to go to Amish schools. They're not allowed media and stuff like that. And a lot of the things that they're deprived of have a crossover to what Gypsy was deprived of. She wasn't allowed to go to school. She wasn't allowed to dress just exactly however she wanted and things like that. And none of those kids are killing their parents.
1: No, I ran into a little Amish boy today. I didn't realize he's a little Amish boy, but he was just crawling. Mm-hmm. And like, I just saw and I was like, oh, where are your parents? And I was like, oh, and then all of a sudden they snatched him up. I was like, man, I thought we had a runner over here.
0: Yeah. And, you know, I've shared too, it wasn't the Amish community, but I was also raised in a, you know, a very conservative cloistered environment. I had to dress like Lauren Ingalls Wilder growing up. I was homeschooled after second grade and all that. And I ran off from home at 17. I couldn't take it anymore. It was too much. It was too hard, too blah. And I just wanted to be normal. So whenever, you know, Gypsy's defenders like Bree and people like that say things like, listen, Gypsy did it because she wanted to be normal. She wanted to be a normal girl. I understand that desire deeply, but you just don't get to do murder for that. You believe and do it the proper ways. So whenever, you know, I hear this lady and other people who are brand new to the story, they start talking about, oh, you know, she had to dress this way and she wasn't allowed this and isolation and no friends and stuff. It's like, that's a lot of kids in Southwest Missouri for a lot of different reasons. Nobody is would excuse them killing their parents about it, you know?
1: I would totally agree. I would totally agree.
0: And so, whenever we went to CrimeCon in 2025 in Denver, I talked to Mike King. Mike King is one of the detectives that helped take down Warren Jeffs, the FLDS, Fundamentalist Latter-day Saints, polygamous group that was marrying 40 and 50, 11, 12, 13 year old girls to 80 year old men, like just tons of them and all this stuff, child marriage and crazy. And I asked Mike King, I was like, is there any documented incident of any FLDS child murdering their parents to get away? And he said, no, don't know of a single one.
1: Yeah. If the FLDS or the LDS or anything cult related is something that you might be interested in, we have a few different interviews. One even from a couple of weeks ago from someone who goes by Culty Steph. She's somebody mm-hmm. who has been involved in the Gypverse. I'm not going to expose her name on here, not because it's a secret, but because she said she's a little embarrassed of it or whatever. But somebody you guys have probably some of you guys have probably interacted with and whatnot. But she talks a little bit about that. And she also did a interview with Jaden Jeffs about a couple months ago, who is Warren Jeffs' son, or at least one of Warren Jeffs' sons. But yeah, like you said, it's very interesting. There's nobody else who's an MVP survivor or somebody who's from the FLDS or any of these other niche groups that have really done the same thing. And one of the people that Gypsy really latched onto in prison was Amelia Byrd, somebody who
0: did a very similar crime. And whenever Gypsy got out of prison and started advocating, her advocacy for MBP was basically her awkwardly reading off a Wikipedia definition of it and being like, if you see something, say something kind of thing. The only advocacy she ever attempted to do where it seemed like she really gave a shit and was actually energetically into it and cared was when she advocated to get Amelia Byrd out of prison for the exact same crime.
1: Which basically advocated like once or twice for Amelia, then never brought it up again. From what I understand, I don't believe that they're on good terms at the moment.
0: Oh, really? I heard they were a few months ago, but have they fell out again?
1: Maybe they just had a falling out a while ago, and maybe they got back together. I don't know. Gotcha. I'm not going to pretend like I'm up to date on all of the drama, because I really am not. Yeah. But I know at least at one point they're kind of having issues, and that Amelia's girlfriend at the time, was it Zora? Zara?
0: Mm-hmm.
1: She said that Amelia kind of accused Gypsy of stealing parts of her story.
0: I remember that.
1: And I don't recall what parts it was, but that's just what was said.
0: Yeah.
1: So with this video, when I moved my mouse pad, it accidentally switched, I think, maybe to another video. So it might be cutting things out.
0: Okay.
1: Let me go back.
2: Needed surgery she didn't need.
1: This is 9 minutes. I'm gonna go to about right here and see what it says.
2: It's monitored, and the internet, when it existed at the house at all, was completely supervised. So the
1: which I already have to say was completely supervised. Hold on, I'm gonna back up a little bit and let her say that, and then I'll, because I have some thoughts about that.
0: Well, let her say that with her full chest. Okay.
1: Yeah. And again, we're not making fun of Chris, you know?
0: No, we're not. We're totally cool with Chris. It's just, yeah. Some of the information is a little bit, girl, come on. Like, let us help you.
2: Stopped keeping,
1: for sure,
2: pace with reality, which is crazy. And the number she told Gypsy wasn't much better, because since she's been force feeding her daughter medications after medications and not eating properly, eating out of a feeding tube that was surgically placed into her stomach, she was a pretty frail little girl. So it made it more believable that she was younger than what she actually was. And not
1: also, for the record, I looked more frail at 20 than she looked at the time of her arrest.
2: To mention, yeah. Dee Dee also said that Gypsy just had the mind of a 7-year-old. And that single lie explains the childlike voice Gypsy was encouraged to use. And it kind of excused her from every adult conversation. And most importantly, it meant no one ever needed to ask Gypsy anything, because her mother would do the talking. So at doctor's appointments, Dee Dee sat beside her daughter and held her hand. And to everyone in the room, it looked like comfort, but Gypsy would later describe what it actually was. And that was just a signal, like a squeeze of the hand meant to stay quiet, shut up, and that I'll answer. So the control ran through every hour of her life, her food, what she ate, whether she ate, and her appearance, the clothes, the shaved head, the weight, her social world. Gypsy basically was allowed to have no friends, and there was no school, as we've talked about, past the second grade, and no job, no mail she could even open herself, and the phone was monitored.
1: No mail she could open up herself? What about the mail that was found like a mile or two?
0: Gypsy totally stole Dee Dee's mail, and she also intercepted Facebook messages from Dan's mom and his girlfriends and stuff like that to Dee Dee, deleting them so Dee Dee wouldn't see him. Like, oh, Chris, like,
1: it's proven, y'all, like documented FOIA stuff. So, you know, Murray Kell said something. I think the act ended up spreading this narrative like wildfire, which is exactly true. Like I said, my ex-boyfriend,
0: I've never seen the act.
1: You know, my mom and I started watching it again, like, a few weeks ago. We didn't finish it. But it's like, looking at it with this set of eyes, it's like, hilariously overdramatic. Like, I knew it was a little overdramatic at the time. Like, I'm like, oh, you know, I mean, it's a dramatization. And especially after... I remember sitting on the couch and I was reading this article to my ex-boyfriend, and I was like, oh my goodness, you know, I just read this thing here and it says that Gypsy's family is really disappointed in the act, but thank goodness they found this, you know, independent producer who's going to treat them right and who's going to do their story the right way, which, boy, did I not know the shit I was going to get myself into a few years later. So anyway, yeah, I knew it was a little dramatic, but I didn't think that it was like that bad. But I would recommend that if you have Hulu, only if you already have Hulu, just, you know, give at least a couple episodes a watch. And I don't know if you'll even be able to get through the whole thing. It's kind of funny. So anyway,
0: maybe I'll do a live stream and be like, okay, we can all hit, I can't show it, we can all hit play at the same time and laugh at it together in the chat.
1: True. Or you could get like a Patreon or something. I don't know if they limit what you're able to do on Patreon like that, like they would on YouTube, but maybe you can
0: just gotcha.
1: A watch party. But yeah, no, I feel you. It's very, very interesting. So I'm going to press play again. We're only on clip 2 out of like 4 or 5.
0: Oh no. We're talking too much.
1: No, but I mean, it's good though. We're only talking about, you know, what we're supposed to do, you know, like clarify the issues. So anyway.
2: And the internet, when it existed at the house at all, was completely supervised. So the,
1: which another thing, y'all, unfortunately, in these FOIA videos, there were videos that were sent that were not supposed to be sent. Okay. There are 45 minute long videos of Gypsy in the middle of her living room with no horde, by the way, and no blockage on the windows, a lot of light coming through. She's completely nude for 45 minutes. What is Dee Dee doing?
0: Supervision was minimal.
1: There are videos of her touching herself in Dee Dee's bed. Okay. I don't know what to say. And I understand, like, my parents, they went through my phone. Last time I got my phone taken was at the age of 19. Okay. They were going through my, that's a whole nother story. Anyway. So my parents were going through my phone. They were paying attention to stuff. Okay. And there were still things that I did that they didn't know about. But I sure as hell was not naked in the middle of my living room for 45 minutes. Okay. I tried to sell feet pics when I was like 19 and my parents found my account just there and they recognized the background of my room. You know what I mean? Like they know what's going on, you know, like, and they were people that were on top of me and they still didn't know everything. So again, there's certain things that you can get away with that your parents won't know, but not in this regard, not the way that they describe Dee Dee's watchful eye, I suppose.
0: Yeah, so. Everybody believed that Gypsy didn't have a single thought to herself. And No. The FOIAs show so much different.
1: Yeah, absolutely. So I'm gonna go again.
2: World outside was just sealed off from Gypsy. And I think a question a lot of people ask about this case is like, how didn't Gypsy know? And I feel like the answer is pretty simple in that she was just brainwashed, but also that she obviously knew at some point. And then that's what made the rest. So
1: I know that Dee Dee knew at least by 2011.
2: So effective, because Gypsy knew she could walk because she did it inside the house when.
1: And again, I forgot, we're operating like nobody knows what's going on and we're just completely new to the story or whatever. But 2011 is when, in the video with the pink dress, she clarifies telling Nick that she can walk and that her mom has known about it since at least 2011. When did she say that she caught her? I don't remember. Like she said that
0: she had a seizure and was in the hospital for 6 months. And they told her that a paralysis was permanent, but it was temporary. And she didn't tell her mom when she got feeling back in her legs because she was afraid her mom wouldn't love her as much. So I don't necessarily believe all that's 100% true, but I do think that Gypsy was malingering with her own health conditions.
1: Yes, that's definitely what it seems like.
2: No one else was watching, and she knew she could eat solid food, but the leukemia and the chromosomal disorder, she had no way to test those against reality. So she knew she could do some things, but she didn't know she wasn't sick. So she's probably just like, oh, well, mom knows best, you know, and you're just a kid. Yeah, you don't know any better. And years later, in her ebook released, Gypsy described her role in her mother's production in the language of show business. The press interviews, the charity events, Dee Dee did the talking while Gypsy waited. Just
0: can you pause for a second?
2: Just waiting for a cue. Like a
1: no. No, I'm just saying.
0: Sorry. Soul and Beauty, we're 2 hours into our live stream, but we're probably only what, like 15, 20 minutes into her?
1: We're about 20-ish minutes into her.
0: Yeah, because we've been talking a lot because we get annoyed and start saying stuff. We're not annoyed with her herself. We like her. We want to help her. We're just annoyed with the information and the mainstream media narrative.
1: Yeah. And the fact that, again, like even if it was just her team, it's like, how did they not find at least one or two of the FOIAs or a little bit of something?
0: Or even like the stuff that parts of the story that she's saying that even Gypsy herself contradicted in her 2024 memoir. Like,
1: yeah,
0: that's not even going deep into, you know, a smaller channels, but like, you know, if you're just doing mainstream media sources, you think you would look at what Gypsy herself put out in her memoir. Anyway, it's just strange.
1: Yeah. Okay. I'll press play again.
2: Stage mother. Dee Dee fed her daughter lines like, it's a dream come true, and my mom is my best friend. And through that script, Gypsy wrote, her mother could finally taste the fame she'd always wanted. Because whatever movie was playing in Dee Dee's mind, Gypsy was never the star of it. As we know, she was just the prop. So in August of 2005, Hurricane Katrina tore into the Gulf Coast, and over 1,000 people died, and hundreds of thousands more lost everything. It was one of the worst disasters in American history, but for Dee Dee Blanchard, it was an opportunity. And in the chaos of the evacuation, Dee Dee and Gypsy surfaced at a shelter.
1: I'm putting on 2x speed, just so we can try and get through some of this. Is that cool? Okay.
0: Yeah, no problem.
1: If anyone can't follow it, let me know, and I'll slow it down for y'all.
2: Where the story practically told itself, you know, the single mother and a wheelchair-bound, chronically ill daughter washed out of their home with nothing but each other.
0: Dee Dee told anyone who asked that their house was gone, destroyed by the storm. It is kind of hard to understand her words a little bit.
1: Is that an option? 1.5, but I'll do 1.25. Sorry, there is no 1.5.
0: Or even 1.5 might be better.
1: Let's try.
2: And with it, she said, every single one of Gypsy's medical records. So every.
1: Can you understand that, or should I go a little slower? Okay.
0: No, I think we get that.
1: Sorry, y'all. I'm not trying to be annoying. I'm just trying to get through a little bit of this because, oopsie, we talk.
2: Every specialist Gypsy had ever seen, every test that had come back clean, every note from a doctor who might have raised an eyebrow, all of it was now gone in an act of God that no one could question and what Dee Dee thought no one could check. So whatever came next, there would only be one source for Gypsy Rose Blanchard's medical history, and that would be Dee Dee. So the pair would eventually make their way north to Missouri, first to the small town of Aurora and then to Springfield, Missouri. And Springfield did what good communities do for a storm refugee and her dying little girl, and they embraced them. And in 2008, Habitat for Humanity built them a home of their own, and it was this little pink house on West Volunteer Way. Now volunteers put it up with donated labor and donated materials, and they built it for Gypsy. There was a wheelchair ramp out front, everything on one level, even a hot tub, because Dee Dee said warm water soothed her daughter's aching muscles. Dee Dee just wanted a hot tub, BBH. And the generosity kept coming. Then in 2007, the Ole Foundation, a national charity supporting people who genuinely cannot eat without feeding tubes, named Gypsy Rose its Child of the Year. So she was held up as a symbol of the very community the foundation exists to serve. Not to mention the trips to Disney World. There was a wish trip as early as 2001 back in Louisiana, and more after the move, courtesy of charities built to give dying children one perfect memory. And there were newspaper features and fundraisers and free flights, backstage passes, celebrity meet and greets. And obviously none of these organizations did anything wrong. They didn't know any better. It was just Dee Dee taking advantage of her quote unquote sick daughter. So by her late teens, Gypsy Rose Blanchard was one of the most beloved sick children in Southern Missouri. But in reality, she'd never really been sick a day in her life. But obviously the story Dee Dee had built was never actually airtight. The system did come close to catching her more than once. And in 2007, Dee Dee brought Gypsy to a new specialist in Springfield, a pediatric neurologist named Dr. Bernardo Flasterstein. And on paper, it was just a routine visit, but it did not go the way Dee Dee had planned. And Flasterstein reviewed Gypsy's case, this teenager with muscular dystrophy confined to a wheelchair for years, and something just didn't add up. The MRIs were normal, and the blood work was normal, so everywhere this disease should have left some fingerprints, there was just nothing. So he tried something really simple, and he just asked Gypsy to stand. And she did, out of the wheelchair on her own with no assistance. And then he noticed something that in a genuinely wheelchair-bound patient should have been impossible, and that is that Gypsy's legs were not atrophied. A person who truly cannot walk, whose muscles have gone unused for years, have visibly wasted legs. It's unavoidable. And Gypsy's leg muscles were normal. So to a neurologist, that's not a subtle clue. That is a giant red flag. So Flasterstein dug deeper, and he did what apparently no one in Missouri had done before. He just picked up the phone and called Gypsy's former providers in New Orleans. Because remember the records that were supposedly destroyed in Katrina? Yeah, well, they weren't. They weren't. Actually, they existed. And they showed that years earlier, Gypsy's muscle biopsy, the definitive test for muscular dystrophy, had come back negative. So the disease at the center of Gypsy's entire medical identity had been ruled out.
0: Can you pause
2: there? Before the storm. And in a letter to...
1: Yes. What's that?
0: Okay, so she says Flasterstein does what no one else has ever done in Missouri, but Flasterstein wasn't the one who sent DFS there, was he?
1: I'd be lying if I said that
0: Or was he?
1: I couldn't remember.
0: Okay, it might not matter. Go ahead.
1: Yeah, sorry. I wish I knew, but
0: no problem.
1: Not always.
2: Gypsy's primary care doctor, later obtained by ABC News, Flasterstein wrote it out in black and white, and he said he believed the mother suffered from Munchausen's by.
1: Also, real quick, Cherokee girl, I'm not saying that I believe.

0: is kind of based off of like racism from way back in the day, where they were just trying to kind of ostracize different people of different cultures. And I didn't, you know, research enough of it to know all the ins and outs and stuff, but
1: I did deep research. I go talk to the priestesses in New Orleans.
0: Yeah, but it seems like a lot of that stuff is just kind of rooted from racism and not an understanding of other cultures, rather than it actually being something like evil. Again, but from my little limited.
1: And also, in a cow tongue, absolutely would not, in any kind of hoodoo or voodoo context, stop a relationship or stop love. A cow tongue in that context is to stop communication.
0: Yeah. Yeah. It's a different thing than the spell that she,
1: which is a thing that Gypsy was intentionally doing herself by deleting incoming messages to Dee Dee from Dan's mom and other people on her Facebook Messenger. So yeah, if anybody was trying to stop communication.
0: No kidding. Okay, we're gonna try again.
2: Proxy. So he had solved it in 2007, and Gypsy Rose at that point was 15 years old, though obviously she didn't know that. So one doctor in Springfield, Missouri had the entire con figured out, but then nothing happened. Foster King never reported his suspicions to social services, and he would later say he'd been warned by previous doctors to handle this family delicately, and that he doubted anyone, including law enforcement, would take his word over a devoted, beloved mother. Because they're like famous in Springfield, needed surgery, she didn't need. Who am I to?
0: That's another thing that she said real quick, is that they were famous in Springfield. Now, I know your view might be a little bit skewed because you literally had family that were like super close to them in Aurora. So obviously you're hearing about them and stuff. I want to say it might have been Nancy from the Toll podcast that said, yeah, we knew who Gypsy was, but like local celebrities kind of like, I don't know, kind of pumping.
1: Yeah, that's a little, I mean, you know, celebrity is a strong word. At the same time, like, you know, when somebody's always on, going to things where the news is and stuff like that, like, but like you said, my perspective might be skewed because I had friends who knew them. So because of that, anytime, you know, Dee Dee would post something public on Facebook when they were doing this or got interviewed for this or whatever, I would see it shared because I was friends with people who were friends with them who were sharing it. So it might have been more in my face a little more than other people.
0: Yeah, that's why I'm like, not that I don't trust your judgment or whatever you have to say about it, but it's like, you know, you were also around people that were like actively putting themselves in their way or vice versa.
1: Yeah.
0: So it's like, obviously you'd see it a little bit more than the average bear. So I'm going to go to the next video now.
2: Or lose Gypsy Rose. So, you know, which one was it? A predator who found a captive girl, or a captive girl who found someone she could finally control the way she was controlled by her own mother? And everything that happens next depends on that question, right? So by late 2014, the roleplay and the romance and...
0: Sounds like it skipped something.
2: Who am I to say? Indeed.
1: It kind of did.
0: Let me go here. That's why I said earlier, it didn't look like it was as long as the video that I watched. So let me press on.
1: Just to answer a comment real quick, someone, Glam Mums Backup says, sorry, just joined. Is this video still up or is it the one Chris took down? This is the one Chris took down. We were able to find where somebody clipped it.
0: Yes, and it might not be the entire video. So I'm going to put on what I can and we'll go from there.
2: He, for her part, did what she always did when someone got too close, and she just badmouthed the doctor to everyone.
0: Oh, shoot. This is the right one.
2: Who am I to say? And Dee Dee. For her part, did what she always did when someone got too close, and she just badmouthed the doctor to everyone who'd listen, and simply never brought Gypsy back. So that window closed, and then 2 years later in 2009, it would open again, and someone, to this day, no one knows who, called in an anonymous tip, and there were concerns about a mother and daughter at the Pink House. And this time, it wasn't a doctor's hunch, it was an official report, and it put two caseworkers on Dee Dee Blanchard's doorstep. So a state agency was physically inside the house. So the caseworkers would ask their questions to Dee Dee, and Dee Dee would answer every single one of them. Remember, she's, you know, a trained nurse, she knows how to manipulate, and she knows the lingo, and she knows, you know, how to tell the story and make it look true. So they would believe her and they would leave and there would be no follow-up and the case would be closed. So two times Gypsy could have been saved from her.

0: mother, but the system failed her. And by her late teens, Gypsy Rose had begun to understand. Not everything, but enough to know that what her mother told.
1: Yes.
2: So this is something I've been planning to do a video about pretty soon, but I've just been so exhausted lately. Like, about all I can do is go live. I just don't have the energy to edit right now. But Gypsy didn't want to be saved from her mom. She wanted to be white knighted, saviored out to, as Fancy Maselli loved to say, someone with a D. You know, you've read about the white knight, you know, people say that in online arguments sometimes, like, why are you white knighting and stuff, or the savior syndrome. She didn't want help the way normal people understand the word help, and definitely not within the context of what you would think of a person being physically or medically abused by their parent. She wanted help in the sense of a white knight with a big D. Mother of cats, 1515. We know she listened to everyone and took it down immediately. We agree. She's wonderful. We like her a lot. We are trying to help her out here by correcting things and giving more information. We hope she'll see this and be able to get the help.
1: Absolutely. None of this is critical. It's just trying to help. And even if Chris doesn't see it herself, maybe somebody will, and they'll come away with more information. And again, I've said this like two or three times in this stream already, but we don't know every single thing that happened here. We're just speaking from what we know from the FOIAs and from Gypsy's own mouth. They seem to contradict a lot. So, okay.
0: Told the world about her body didn't match what her body told her, and enough to want desperately a way out. And the only window Gypsy really had to the outside world was it was really small, and those were really just fan conventions, because Dee Dee had been taking her to science fiction and fantasy events for years. And it sounds kind of strange until you realize how perfect those spaces were for the con. Crowds full of costumes and wheelchairs and people of every kind, where a small bald girl drew no stares at all. So Dee Dee could play the devoted mother in public, but conventions are also full of people, and people talk to each other, who would have thunk? And in February of 2011, at a convention called Vision Con, Gypsy slipped her mother's leash, because she'd been secretly talking to a man she met online, a man named Dan, who was 20 years her senior. And at the convention, she got away long enough to end up in his hotel room. And then Dee Dee found them. And what she did next tells you everything about how deep this deception ran. She produced paperwork, a birth certificate, showing that Gypsy was a minor, a child, and she threatened to call the police on Dan, and the situation dissolved on the spot. But the document was falsified.
1: Did she show a birth certificate? Is that a thing? I feel like I've heard people say that.
2: I don't remember ever hearing that part before. I heard she just told him. I don't know. I might be wrong.
1: I could be wrong too, but yeah. How do you fake a birth certificate? I mean, I'm sure it's possible.
2: Well, what I heard was,
1: too.
2: And I think I heard this from, you know, it wasn't from reliable sources, but Rod, Christie, and Gypsy's story is Dee Dee had that job for a little while where she was helped restore pictures on the computer, photoshopping and restoring. And they said she was photoshopping the date, the birth date, basically on birth certificates and reprinting them. Now, that stuff is usually printed on specific paper and has like seals pressed into them and stuff. I don't know if I believe this. And plus, and I think in the medical records that Fancy put out, didn't they have the right dates? Wasn't the wrong birth dates mainly to things like churches, charities, things like that?
1: I know at least her Medicaid card had the correct date. At least. Yeah. I'm sure.
2: I don't think there was a lot of actual scamming of the system with official documents with the birth date and stuff like that. I think that if that happened, it was more for like, you know, local charity stuff, wanting to get Gypsy in as still a child or teenager.
1: I 100% believe that she lied to the public. Do I think she lied to the doctors, at least as far as the things that you can't really lie about very easily and get away with it? No. Do I think, you know, I think that she probably told all the neighbors and the friends and maybe even the TV, you know, that Gypsy was whatever age she was saying she was, but, or going through certain treatments, you know, but I don't think she was really able to pull the wool over most of the doctor's eyes like that or any of
2: that. Yeah. And I mean, whenever it comes to, you know, the charities and stuff like that, I mainly say that because I saw, I think it's been put behind a paywall now, but there was some news stuff from right after Dee Dee's murder. One of her neighbors was kind of crying in an interview. She was like, I don't understand. I just gave Dee Dee money a couple weeks ago because she said she wasn't going to be able to pay her light bill, you know, her electric bill. And she didn't know what she was going to do. And now that she's been murdered and found, it turns out there was stacks of cash in there, thousands of dollars. I don't understand. And that could be, you know, more of like a mental trauma thing, but I do not believe that Dee Dee had the capability to create documents that any official agency was going to accept, forged documents. I don't.
1: No, I don't believe that either. They're very thorough. Very thorough. Okay.
0: One of the several versions of Gypsy's age that Dee Dee kept in her arsenal. But in the fallout of the VisionCon incident, Gypsy got hold of something she had never actually been allowed to see, and that was the truth about her own age. She wasn't a teenager. At this point, she was actually 19 years old, a legal adult. So she's finding out that her mother had stolen years from her, and Gypsy finally knew it. And the punishment she got from the VisionCon incident was horrible, because Dee Dee actually physically beat her and destroyed her phone and computer with a hammer. And for roughly 2 weeks, Gypsy says...
1: That's what she says, but she never mentions it to Nick. In any of the videos and photos, you don't see her all bruised up like that. Again, I'm not trying to say it's impossible. Who knows? But it just doesn't seem to be backed up by any evidence. The only evidence seems to be her own words after the crime.
2: Glam's mom's backup says, I think Dee Dee was stockpiling cash and determined not to touch it in case of another disaster. Trauma response. I agree. That's a better way of wording what I was trying to say earlier. It's not good. You know, it's not good to ask people for money when you have a stockpile kind of thing. But knowing that she was thrown out of the family home and suddenly with a small child and homeless, trying to figure out where to be, and then once again lost everything in Katrina whenever their Slidell apartment was hit, even though they were already in Covington, I could definitely see a mental issue come in there with hoarding and trauma, not only of like meds and food, but cash. Like I said, it's not okay. It's not good, but.
1: I still think I think she was a little scammy towards her peers. You know, I don't think she.
2: Maybe.
1: You know, but I also agree that that's probably. The stockpiling is probably a thing she was doing with the medicine, with the money, with the everything, you know, probably a trauma response. You know, a lot of bad actions that people do are trauma responses in some way, shape, or form. Doesn't.
2: That is true. It doesn't make them good or okay, but it helps us understand a little more like what the hell happened there.
1: For sure.
0: Her mother chained her to the bed. And then Gypsy says,
1: which also never brought up until after the fact, and no bruises, no nothing.
2: And you think at least
1: somebody to murder mom.
2: At least one of the incidents where Gypsy claimed that Dee Dee locked her up in the shed. Sorry, I'm hiccuping a little bit. At least one of those incidences, once we got access to her Facebook documents, I was able to see that she posted on her Emma Rose account during the night on the night that she claimed she was locked in the shed in the cold.
1: Yeah.
2: After the Cinderella movie.
1: Also Kung Fu Panda. Slidell just makes me think of Tofia Chu, if anyone knows who that is. Anyway, that's a whole nother rabbit hole.
0: But Dee Dee brought a gun into the house and she said it was for protection, but Gypsy read it differently. And she would later describe being just genuinely afraid her mother was preparing to do something worse than hitting her and worse than starving her. So a few months later, around June 2011, Gypsy would try again. And she quietly packed a bag and Dee Dee found it. And in the confrontation that followed, with that gun sitting out on the table, something in Gypsy snapped. And now the next part comes from Gypsy's own telling years later. Now, there were only two people in that room and only one of them is alive, but here's what she said what happened. She grabbed the gun and she threatened her mother with it. And then, before she fully understood what she was doing, she pulled the trigger as many times as it would fire, 10 times, and some shots hit Dee Dee, and some hit the wall, and the wounds were superficial. Barely grazes, really, because a gun, it turned out, was just a BB gun. Something Gypsy only realized in the moment. It's something that she says brought her relief. She hadn't actually wanted to kill her mother, she says. She just wanted out of the house. And Dee Dee's response was just making up a lie, because she didn't call the police. Of course she didn't. She invented a mugging, and she told friends and neighbors that she'd been attacked by a robber with a BB gun in a Walmart parking lot. So she just used her daughter, you know, not trying to kill her, but like trying to harm her, into a Sally sob story about her getting mugged. What is wrong with this woman? And Gypsy would later describe what happened next with a phrase that captures her mother better than any diagnosis, and that is that Dee Dee was such a good manipulator that she was able to slip her right back into submission. And then in February of 2012, police were actually called on the Blanchards, not for abuse, but for shoplifting. Dee Dee and Gypsy had been caught stealing from a Hobby Lobby $21.53 worth of craft supplies hidden under Gypsy's legs in the wheelchair. So she was even using the wheelchair as a tool to use her daughter to steal shit. It's disgusting. And Dee Dee explained it all away, that they just got back from Disney World. It was a scrapbooking mix-up, just a misunderstanding. And the officers just.
2: So I know Gypsy's stealing tutorial to Nick in the FOIA videos wasn't exactly accurate, but I wonder if she would assume 100% that Dee Dee was using her daughter as a tool to steal if she saw how, like, you know, gleefully Gypsy explains how she steals in the video.
1: Yeah, she explains how she steals, then. Yeah, I'm sure. I mean, it's possible that Dee Dee taught her how to do that, you know, but it doesn't seem like something that she was ashamed of, you know. I personally think that if Gypsy were to reoffend in any way, it'd probably be something klepto-related.
2: Yeah, and Boudica 97 says, so was it Dee Dee stealing the baby clothes as well? Which, you know, Dee Dee definitely didn't want Gypsy getting pregnant or having a boyfriend from everything we know. So Gypsy was somehow definitely stealing on her own.
1: Yeah, and if I remember correctly, she was talking to Nick about how whenever they ran off together, they'd continue the con and she'd teach him how to steal. And
2: yeah, she's like, I can pretend to be your disabled sister and sit in the cart, and then talked about how she would proposition men for prostitution and then whack them and rob them.
1: Anyway,
0: let them go. And at this point, Gypsy was 20 years old. And at this point, she had tried running. She had tried, in her own desperate way, fighting back, but nothing had worked. And her mother had beaten the doctors, the caseworkers, the police, and every escape her daughter could devise. But that same year, hiding from her mother in the glow of a computer screen after Dee Dee went to sleep, Gypsy was about to meet someone. So as we know, Gypsy was completely supervised by her mother, and there was basically no internet access, but she did allow Gypsy limited supervised access. But as we know, supervision was good as a supervisor, and Dee Dee slept night after night after her mother went to bed. Gypsy crept back to the computer.
1: Also sometimes in the middle of the day for 45 minutes.
2: And broad daylight.
1: One video. I mean, there's multiple videos in broad daylight, and not even just like explicit visually or anything, but just so many times when she's just recording and she's on her phone and she's doing all kinds of stuff.
2: Fully dressed up in a prom dress. Like,
1: yeah. Yeah. And, you know, the thing about the baby clothes and stuff, the baby clothes, like, her mom never found. She's paying attention to everything she does and everywhere she goes and every, you know, she never saw the baby.
2: There's no way.
0: She built secret accounts, secret profiles, a hidden second life in text. And in that life, she was none of the things that the world believed. She wasn't disabled, and she wasn't a child, and she wasn't a prop to anybody's story. She was just like a regular woman, because she's a woman at this point. And in 2012, on a Christian dating website, she met someone else who wanted to be someone else. And his name was Nicholas Godijon. And he was in his early 20s, living in Big Bend, Wisconsin. And he was a soft-spoken, religious young man, at least on his profile. But the reality was a lot more complicated. Now, Godijon was on the autism spectrum, diagnosed with what was called Asperger's syndrome at the time. And psychological evaluations would later document an IQ in the low 80s and a young man with significant cognitive and social vulnerabilities. And he had a brush with the law already, and it was an indecency arrest at a fast food restaurant. And beneath the polite church-going exterior, he spent time in darker corners of the internet, drawn to violent content and communities his profile never hinted at. So two invisible people basically just found each other. And for the next 2.5 years, almost entirely in secret, they built a world of their own together. And Gypsy told him the truth, and Nicholas Godijon became one of the only human beings on Earth who knew it. He knew about the wheelchair that she didn't need, the disease resources that she didn't have, and the mother who would never, ever, ever, ever let her go. And their online world went beyond confession into fantasy, like elaborate constant roleplay. And they created characters together, personas they'd slip into for hours. And some of it was romance, but some of it was much darker. And this is where the story kind of splits in two, because what happened inside the relationship depends entirely on who's telling it. Because in one version, Gypsy is completely innocent, a sheltered abuse victim who found her first love and a man who steered their fantasy life toward violence. But there is another version, and it comes from sworn testimony. Because at Gojan's later court proceedings, a psychologist testified about a persona Gypsy used with him, a character called Demona. And in videos and messages, the psychologist said Gypsy as Demona called Gojan her slave, gave him orders, spelled out consequences if he disobeyed, including...
1: Which, she continued that in prison. And personally, I am not going to be mad at a prisoner for doing what you'd expect them to do by having pay pigs in prison and conning men. I don't have an issue with that in itself. However, I do have an issue with the fact that she acts like she's this changed person, that all this stuff helped her grow, and how prison was like, you know, this time for growth and change. And all the way up until right before she got released from prison, she has these pay pigs that she's having this master-slave dynamic with. And also, Chris brings up something about, you know, under testimony, under oath or whatever. Under oath, it's admitted that from Dan Glidewell that Gypsy introduced him to some aspects of BDSM as well.
2: Well, I kind of do have an issue with the fact that prison didn't provide any method of change to her, in the context that what Gypsy was doing before the murder was what she seemed to pretty much enjoy. She just wanted Dee Dee out of the way to do more of that, which is make videos in her house and, you know, have relationships online. She continued that in prison through the whole, you know, pay pig thing and the video chats and stuff that she got in trouble with. And then immediately continued doing the same thing when she got out. And so the method by which she orchestrated and planned the murder and reeled in her tool, Nicholas Gojan, to do the murder, like, that method was never restricted from her via prison.
1: I 100% agree with the fact that something probably in theory should have been done, and that it sucks that she was able to continue the same patterns of behavior before, during, and after prison. Mm-hmm. And I'm all for prison reform, 100%. But as it currently stands, and unfortunately, as I feel like it'll probably stand for quite some time, if not indefinitely, is that prison isn't really about the rehabilitation. They're just kind of, it's a place to store all of the bad people that have done bad things, and they all get kind of classified together, even though some people murder their mother and some people just did drugs, you know?
2: Yeah. And, you know, in addition to that is, I don't know what the good answer is to that. I mean, obviously it would be great if every punishment via prison in the court was tailored to the crime and the person. That's just not possible with the volume of population that we have. Like, it's not realistic. But morally speaking, yeah, there was never really a consequence, in the sense that what she enjoyed doing wasn't restricted from her in prison.
1: Yeah, no. And then it's like, while on paper, yeah, that'd be great if, like, she wasn't able to do that same thing. But also it's like, okay, well, prisoners still deserve some rights, and they should be able to talk to their friends, their family, whatever. And it's like, yeah, I don't know.
2: That's
1: so complicated.
2: That's where I do get tripped up, because free speech is very important to me. And whenever I say, you know, a consequence tailored to each prisoner's individual act, for a crime like Gypsy's, where she used her free speech and she used internet access and online communication to literally orchestrate a murder, well, it seems like possibly the only way to actually give a fitting punishment for that would be to restrict that free speech. oh, that's not a thing we do in America. Okay. And I don't want to start doing that in America. Free speech is important. So I don't really know what the good answer is. I can just see that it's a problem. You know what I mean?
1: I'm with you, man. There's a lot of things in life I feel that way about. It's like, I hate that this happens and that happens. And it's like, sorry, I started choking on my own spit. but even so, it's like, yeah, it'd be great also if like there could be individual programs tailored to each person's individual crimes and their individual needs. But, you know, the staffing and the pay for people there.
2: The reality just isn't there, you know, like
1: so
2: great ideas, great in an ideal
1: world,
2: great but goals. Also
1: in an ideal world, you wouldn't even need it. You know what I mean? So it's kind of like, I don't know what the answer is. I agree.
2: Yeah, same.
1: Okay, I'm going to press play again.
0: Losing her forever. And the psychologist's conclusion was pretty chilling. And that was that the instructions repeated over months to a cognitively vulnerable man had effectively programmed him. And programmed him specifically to believe he had a binary choice. And that was to kill Dee Dee Blanchard or lose Gypsy Rose. So, you know, which one was it? A predator who found a captive girl or a captive girl who found someone she could finally control the way she was controlled by her own mother? And everything that happens next depends on that question, right? So by late 2014, the roleplay and the romance and the desperation had become this ugly monster. Gypsy was 23 years old, and she had tried running away twice. She had tried fighting back once, but nothing had worked. But somewhere in those late night conversations, the last option stopped being unthinkable, and it started to become a plan. So in March 2015, after nearly 3 years of secret messages, Gypsy Rose and Nicholas Gaudijon decided it was time to meet.
1: What's that?
2: It didn't suddenly become unthinkable and become a plan in 2014. In 2014, I think it was like mid-2014. I want to say June or July, but I'd have to verify that. But around that time was when Nick messages Allie and he's like, Gypsy changed her mind. And Allie's like, oh, about killing her mom. And he's like, yeah, we're going to try another thing first. So like that plan had been in place for a bit. 2014, they backed off it for a bit and then come back to it. You know, like it seems like she is under the impression that it just happened that year. I'm not sure about that. Don't know if it happened for sure in 2013 or maybe at the beginning of 2014, but like, yeah, it had been going on for a bit longer than most people realize is really my only point there.
1: Also, I see this comment here by Dragon Approved, and it says the parole board could have stopped it if they looked at her prison records. Well, actually, that's not really true either, because I don't remember the exact number. But in Missouri, if you're a first-time offender, you really can only serve a certain percentage of your prison sentence, and then they let you go. Like, you can't just, I mean, and even so, even if she would have stayed, you know, until the end, it would have only been what, like a year and a half, 2 years left that she had. I mean, the parole board has something to do with the plea deal that she got, you know. Once that happened, it was just kind of a done deal as far as when she got out.
2: Yeah, right? It definitely is. It's crappy that 85%, like, that just seems so weird to me. Everything about our justice system is about saving money. The plea deals are about saving money on trials. The 85% is about saving money on prison costs and blah, blah, blah. And it's like, where is justice?
1: there's no such thing. Really, Jenny.
2: Apparently not. No.
1: It's not. So. Okay.
0: But nothing in Gypsy's life happened without her mother, right? So the meeting itself had to be a con itself. And the plan was laid out in Gypsy's own memoir. And that was that she and Dee Dee were already going to the movies, Disney's live-action Cinderella. And Gypsy secretly mailed Gaudijon money for a bus ticket from Wisconsin. And that money was taken from Dee Dee. And he would simply be there in the theater, a stranger to what Dee Dee knows. And Gypsy would engineer a meet-cute right under her mother's nose. A chance encounter Dee Dee could watch happen with her own eyes and never suspect it had been scripted for months. Even the costumes were part of it. Gypsy came dressed as Cinderella, and Gaudijon came as Prince Charming. And Gypsy had set herself that, in her mind, this was the fairy tale. She found her Prince Charming, which made her mother the villain. But the me cute, for the record, didn't fool Dee Dee. She watched the stranger orbit her daughter, and her suspicion flared almost immediately, and she pulled Gypsy away, and the day nearly collapsed. But at some point, briefly, the two managed to slip off unsupervised. And according to Godejean's later police interview, they had sat in the theater bathroom while Dee Dee sat in the dark watching the movie. So they had been in the same room for only one afternoon, and they would see each other in person exactly one more time before everything ended. And this meeting was only one branch of a decision tree, if you will. And on the stand, Gypsy would testify that she had plans A, B, and C to be with Nicholas Godejean. And she testified.
1: Okay.
0: Or lose Gypsy Rose. So, you know, which one was it? A predator who found a captive girl, or a captive girl who found someone she could finally control?
1: Feels like that's repeating something.
2: Yeah, I think there's an overlap in the recording. We have heard some of that, if you can scroll a bit ahead.
1: I'm going to stop right there.
0: Or was it a terrified prisoner so desperate for daylight that she'd become her mother's daughter? A planner, a manipulator, a producer of her own show. And both readings fit the evidence. But what's certain is that by early June 2015, the talking was over, and Gypsy had unlocked money from Dee Dee's stash, and Godejean had a bus route and instructions. And there was a list. Short, practical, horrifying in its ordinariness. Gloves, a knife, duct tape. And all that remained was for him to arrive. So in the second week of June 2015, Nicholas Godejean boarded a Greyhound bus in Wisconsin and rode it 700 miles south to Springfield, Missouri. And accounts differ slightly on...
1: Real quick, Soul and Beauty asked, don't they get good time in Missouri? Yes, they do. And I actually think that they kept Gypsy, like, literally as long as they physically possibly could. Like, good time aside, all that stuff. Like, I think they kind of... kept her as long as they legally could keep her.
0: The exact day he arrived, some records point to June 8th or 9th, with Godejean holed up waiting at a local motel, and others have him arriving on June 10th itself, reaching the neighborhood while Gypsy and Dee Dee were out at the doctor's appointment. But what no account disputes is why he had come, or what he was carrying out of that plan. And that was gloves, duct tape, and instructions. Now the knife, Gypsy had bought herself. What makes June 9th so hard to hear about is how normal it was. And that day, mother and daughter just ran errands.
1: Oh, I'm wrong. Into the Weeds podcast. My mother, she was listening in, she said they don't have good time in Missouri. Whoopsie daisy. I guess I was wrong. If they did, my cousin would probably be out by now. She does so much. It's not even funny.
0: A trip to the doctor, a stop at the Dollar General, and in the evening, they argued, then made up, the way they always did. And then Dee Dee and Gypsy Rose spent their last night as mother and daughter doing something almost unbearably ordinary, and they just painted each other's nails. And Gypsy would later recall the last words her mother ever said to her, and as Dee Dee relaxed into sleep, she said, I'm starting to feel more relaxed. Don't hurt me. Ugh. Dee Dee said things like this when her arthritis was acting up, and by Gypsy's account, it was about her sore hands and nothing more. She had no idea what was about to happen, but it's the kind of sentence that once you know what happens next, you just never forget. And then sometime after midnight into the early morning hours of June 10th, the house went quiet, and Dee Dee was asleep in her bedroom. And Gypsy unlocked the front door, and Nicholas Godejean stepped inside that little pink house that Habitat volunteers had built, and Gypsy handed him the gloves, the duct tape, and the knife. And then she did what she says she was told to do, and what she says she chose to do, and she went into the bathroom, and she closed the door. And then she covered her ears. And Godejean walked into Dee Dee's bedroom, and there, in the dark, he stepped Claudine Blanchard 17 times in the back as she lay in her bed. And she would wake during the attack, and she called out for Gypsy, her daughter, hiding down the hall with her hands over her ears, hearing her mother cry out her name for help. But Gypsy did not come out. And in his police interview, Godejean would describe the killing with a flatness that unsettled even veteran investigators. He'd chosen stabbing, he explained, because he reasoned she would bleed out.
2: Miss Behaven made a good point, I thought. She was replying to Soul and Beauty and said, I can't believe she got no extra time for the SA claim. Because, her prison infraction record isn't that bad. But her jail infraction record includes her making a false grape claim on her cellmate after having consensual sex and then getting mad at her for something and sent the cellmate to the hole and then eventually confessed that it was a false claim.
1: And in the prison emails kind of laughs about how funny it is that they just believe everything that she says. Again, this is out of the words from her own mouth. This isn't us just deciding randomly that this is how it happened, you know?
2: I wonder sometimes, I mean, I know that Missouri law is what it is and they couldn't hold her over 85%, but I wonder sometimes what would have happened if that would have been on her prison record and not a jail record that didn't get considered.
1: I didn't even realize that it was from jail and not prison.
2: It was from Greene County jail. Like almost immediately after she got in jail, that's what she did.
1: Already having sex with. Wow. Okay. I mean, wow.
2: had consensual sex. She said the cellmate threatened her about something after the sex, and that's why she did the false rape claim and got her put in the hole.
1: There's plenty of people I regret being with, but, you know.
2: Yeah, and she, her talking about it, I believe it was in her prison emails, she was talking about how great it is and what growth it shows, that she later confessed that it wasn't right. It wasn't real, that it was false.
1: She stresses me out sometimes. Okay.
0: Out quickly, and he thought it would be a quick, easy death. And he also admitted he went further than he'd intended, driving the knife in with such force that he badly damaged her neck. And Dee Dee Blanchard died in her bedroom on West Volunteer Way, and she was 48 years old. And what happened in the next hours depends, once again, on who you believe. And both agree on some of it. Gypsy came out of the bathroom, and she wiped off some of her mother's blood with baby wipes. And the two of them found Dee Dee's money, over $4,000 in cash, the remains of the charity, the donations, and the years of sympathy. But Gojean told police that afterward, the two of them went to Gypsy's bedroom, steps away from her mother.
1: Yes.
2: It wasn't exactly the two of them that found the money. Gypsy got the money. Like, you know, they weren't hunting together for the money.
1: Yeah, true, true. She knew exactly where to find it. So.
2: And from some accounts, it seems like it was in Dee Dee's bedroom, which she claims she never ever went back into after Dee Dee died. But the accounts of her finding the money, or getting the money, sometimes it's said that it was in the nightstand next to Dee Dee's bed. A few people have interpreted it as the safe, I believe. I can't remember myself. It's Gypsy and Nick's recollections, and then it's cellmates telling what Gypsy told them. So there are discrepancies, but most of them say that she went into Dee Dee's bedroom and got money out of there.
1: Yeah, she says she doesn't go or didn't go back, but also that damn Barney doll that was sitting on.
2: Yeah. Yeah. And so many of her cellmates saying that she told them that she cleaned up blood from the bed to the bathroom.
1: Naked, by the way, y'all. And that part's confirmed. Naked.
2: Yeah. Part. And apparently, the door was open. In all the crime scene videos, and she never mentions the doors closing in any of her recountings of, you know, the naked cleaning up and the sex afterwards. And her bed, where, you know, there's the black light or whatever it is showing where they had sex on her bed after they shoved aside the stuffed animals. It looks straight, her doorway would look straight through Dee Dee's doorway onto Dee Dee's bed.
1: Wow. Yeah.
2: With those doors open.
1: Yeah. I always forget the setup of the house exactly how it was, but yeah, being right there is real.
2: There are
1: close.
2: So many layered, creepy details to it. Like, all of us who cover this and who watch all of our commenters and things who go into researching this case, we've all probably forgot more about this than the average person hearing about it will ever know.
1: You are not kidding. Okay, press play again.
0: Add consensual relations. Gypsy tells it differently, and at the trial she testified that there was nothing consensual about it. Gojean actually took advantage of her that night, and that as it happened she cried out for her mother, the mother who is now lying dead down the hall. So there's two people with two different stories, and one of them was a cognitively impaired man facing a murder charge, and the other was a woman who had spent her entire life inside other people's fictions.
2: Did she just say that Gypsy said that at the trial? Because no, on the stand she said it was consensual.
0: Out of the bathroom, and she wiped off some of her mother's blood with baby wipes, and the two of them found Dee Dee's money, over $4,000 in cash, the remains of the charity, the donations, and the years of sympathy. But Gojean told police that afterward, the two of them went to Gypsy's bedroom, steps away from her mother's body, and had consensual relations. And Gypsy tells it differently, and at the trial she testified that there was nothing consensual about it, and Gojean actually took advantage of her that night, and that as it happened...
2: Yeah, I think that's a legit error.
1: Yeah, I'm pretty sure. Yeah.
2: Yeah, something we've all called out a lot is that Gypsy said on the stand that it was consensual and then turned around and said in her book that it was grape.
1: Arista 177 says they had all these weird fantasies.
2: Yeah.
1: She does tell Nick that she's going to do that to him multiple times over text, you know?
2: Yeah. And they said to each other, she said in her videos and Facebook messages over and over that, you know, they would do these great fantasies and role plays and stuff like that. And that she would say no, stop. And that he was to keep going as part of the fantasy unless she said the safe word. Now, I've never come across any documentation yet of her actually assigning a specific safe word. But she specifically says in her memoir, it was grape because I said no, stop, and I meant it and he didn't. Then we have all these FOIAs of her telling him over and over, I'm going to say no, stop, and that doesn't mean anything. You keep going because this is the fantasy only if I say the safe word, stop. But I've still not seen evidence of the safe word yet.
1: Yeah, and she goes back and forth between, was I assaulted? Was I not assaulted? Accusing that woman of assaulting her. So then it's like, where are we really standing? Mm-hmm. And then also in the prison email, she says that she's a virgin because no one ever beat that shit up. And I quote.
2: Well, she pretty much kept claiming to be a virgin until she was visibly pregnant.
1: Saying so after that, you know, no one's ever made
2: after she got out of prison, she was like, I'm still kind of a virgin.
1: Yeah, well, I think she even like might have said something along the lines of like, since no man's ever made her orgasm, that she's basically a virgin.
2: Oh yeah, that was after she divorced Ryan. She's still kind of a virgin because she said that she'd never had an orgasm, but
1: like period, not even just by herself, like not even by herself. Like she was like saying that she had never had one period.
2: I feel like from the FOIAs, it's obviously not true, but yeah.
1: Yeah. Anyway, if I could, never mind.
0: She cried out for her mother, the mother who is now lying dead down the hall. So there's two people with two different stories. And one of them was a cognitively impaired man facing a murder charge. And the other was a woman who had spent her entire life inside other people's
2: The comments bitches. Say her so toothbrush it's up to you to decide which otherwise.
1: Oh.
0: Her, yeah.
1: Moving on.
2: If you know, you know.
1: So I have an electric toothbrush. I don't want to think about all that.
0: Story you want to believe. I'm not going to decide for you. So just before 6 a.m, a taxi pulled up outside the pink house and two passengers climbed in. And it was a young man and a small young woman in a blonde wig upright and walking. And the empty wheelchair stayed behind on the porch. So for two people who had just committed murder, Gypsy and Gojan behaved less like fugitives and more like tourists. And the taxi dropped them off at the Days Inn on the far side of Springfield. And for the next 2 days, the couple simply just existed out in the open. Security cameras caught them again and again, browsing the aisles at Walmart, sharing a meal at Waffle House. A young couple on an unremarkable errand run miles away from a house with a body inside of it. And the cab driver who picked them up.
1: No, disagree. That would mean that somebody that is with somebody of the same sex could not lose their virginity, and that's not true. Sorry.
0: Up would later testify about the strange pre-dawn fare, and his description of Gypsy is one of the most memorable in the entire case, because he said she looked like a child, and he said she sounded even younger, and carried herself with the attitude of a middle-aged woman, though, like sharp-tongued enough that she wasn't afraid to tell him off. So just something about her, he told the court, was just wrong. And he was the first stranger to meet the real Gypsy Rose. Or lose Gypsy Rose. So, oh, you know, which one was it? A predator, a captive.
2: Hmm? Oh, I just realized that our clip ended.
1: Yeah, it ended. But I'm almost wondering if it's playing a different one because, hold up, let me play like, oh, no, it's not because the comment's the same. It stopped being 1.5 times speed. So I was like, what?
0: Did something that tells you exactly how much they understood about evading a murder investigation. And they mailed the knife. They boxed up the murder weapon and shipped it ahead to go to.
1: I think that was intentional.
2: Yeah. If she looked into the FOIA, she would know that Gypsy discussed with him by text sinking the knife in Springfield Lake, which would have helped them. But for mm-hmm. some reason, decided at the last minute, no, they were going to take it with them. And Nick's only explanation, he didn't retain or whatever, why they switched from the lake to this. But he said, well, she mailed it because she didn't know if you could bring it on a bus. There might be metal detectors. Mm-hmm. Like, he never explained why on earth they were taking it with them. That clearly was something Gypsy decided after telling him in the pre-planning that they were going to sink it in the lake.
1: Metal detectors on a bus. I don't think I've ever seen any of that. But didn't she have a bus pass before, like prior? Yes. So she would have known what it's like to be on a bus.
2: She had a Springfield bus pass.
1: And I mean, I've never been on a bus in Springfield, so I don't know if they're a little more fancy. Neither. But in 2015, now I know they're talking about in maybe St. Louis or Kansas City. They're talking about putting those face scanners on the buses, which feels like we're in Big Brother. And yeah, not the fun kind. What's today? Saturday? Big Brother comes on tomorrow. So upset they evicted Jason, my drag queen. Anyway. I'll play a little bit more of this now.
0: John's home in Wisconsin. And in the return address field, they wrote the address of the pink house on West Volunteer Way. So the victim's home. So on June 12th, they boarded a Greyhound bus north. And witnesses along the way would later remember the small young woman in the blonde wig walking unassisted through the terminals. And by June 13th, they were at Go to John's house in Big Bend. And it might have held for a while too, because no one was coming to check on Dee Dee Blanchard. And she had made sure of that herself years ago, because she didn't have a job, she didn't let Gypsy go to school, and she didn't have family nearby. She had spent 2 decades pruning away every person who might come knocking, and Gypsy knew it. So her mother's body could lie in that bedroom for weeks going unnoticed. And by Gypsy's own account later, apparently she couldn't bear that. Because apparently she did want her mother to be found. So on June 14th, she saw...
1: She wanted her mother to be found, or was she just getting tired of Nick?
2: Yeah, like...
1: I don't know.
2: You know, that's not a thing that she could have probably figured out without digging into, you know, all of our videos and stuff like that. But... It from everything that we've went through and read with the FOIAs, it seems very obvious to me that she suddenly was like, oh my God, Nick is not quite what I fantasized. Although having watched those videos, I don't know what the hell she thought he was going to be, but anyway. And I think she blew it up just to get away from Nick. I don't think she really had a care about Dee Dee.
1: Yeah. And also, I just thought about another thing about her being there. She talks about how she's basically a virgin, but if you listen to Bobby Go to John, Nick's father's testimony, they were doing it like rabbits up there. And he was like, in the house, like, you need to stop.
2: He said he had to tell them to be quiet because of the children in the house. Yeah.
1: My mom said
2: the wrestling sheets. Yeah. And then she married Ryan Anderson, who loves add wrestlers everywhere.
1: Yeah.
0: Oof. Was that evidence of freedom?
1: And did I just mess it up again?
0: Did something that tells you exactly how much they understood about evading.
1: I'm so damn confused. I keep losing my spot here.
2: She's talking about mailing it, so I think it's just back at the beginning.
0: Would go up, and it was just 4 words written as if Dee Dee's own page were announcing her own death, completely unexplainable to anyone who knew the saintly woman who ran that account. And Gypsy would later claim the wording was Go to John's idea, and the intent to raise the alarm was Gypsy's. And then, when the first post didn't seem to be working fast enough, a second one went up, and the second post is documented in court record, and it said, the bitch is dead. So that second post was a wake-up call for anybody reading it, and horrifying. And it worked, because a family friend saw the posts, and sitting at a laptop in a kitchen a world away from Wisconsin, felt confusion curdle into alarm. And calls went out to other friends and then to 911. That evening, Springfield police arrived at the little pink house, and the wheelchair sat empty on the porch. And inside, in the back bedroom, they found Dee Dee Blanchard, 4 days gone. And that was the moment that this case just split in two, because a murder, tragically, is something police know how to work. And what they could not explain was the other half of the scene, because Gypsy Rose was gone, and her wheelchair was at the house. And as far as anybody else knew, that she had to be in that wheelchair. So it looked like somebody picked her up and stole her. Not to mention, they knew that she was on multiple medications, that she needed a feeding tube, that she needed to take multiple medications, that she needed a sleep apnea machine. So everyone was assuming that Gypsy Rose was probably also dead, because all those things were also in the house. So as far as the public knew, there were two victims on their hands, but
1: yes.
2: So by the time the murder happened, I had moved already. I'd left Aurora, Missouri for St. Louis, Missouri, and was living there. And when one of my friends who knew Dee Dee came up to like get her mind off it all and everything, and I was like, what is wrong? What's going on? And like, people don't seem right. And they told me, they're like, you remember Gypsy Rose and Dee Dee? And I'm like, yeah, wheelchair cancer, you know, Hurricane Katrina. And they're like, well, Dee Dee was found dead, stabbed. And the first thing out of my mouth was, oh my God, is Gypsy okay? And then they were like, well, brace yourself. Just had to say that, because what she was saying coincides with that of like, you know, when Dee Dee was first found dead, everyone was like, oh, where's Gypsy? Oh God. Like, what about Gypsy? Yeah. Even me, who had been like, she's moving her legs and stuff like that. But I still, it never occurred to me that she would be fully healthy. And it turns out I was right on that.
1: Fully healthy and do what she did or allowed.
2: Yeah, she's not fully healthy. She has problems, but yeah.
1: Just look at the way she talks and walks and operates now. And I'm not even trying to be a bully with that. It's just like, I have eyes, you know?
2: Mm-hmm.
1: Ah, wild.
0: They were wrong on every account. So within hours of finding Dee Dee's body, investigators from the Greene County Sheriff's Office were working two cases at once, a homicide and a missing endangered person, a dying girl out there somewhere in the dark away from all of her machines. And that version of the case survived less than a day because the deeper detectives dug into the house on West Volunteer Way, the less sense it made, starting with the paperwork. The house was drowning in medical documents, but they just didn't line up. Records with conflicting birth dates and multiple versions of the same history and diagnoses that appeared and vanished from file to file. And then investigators reached Gypsy's family in Louisiana, including her father, Rod. And what they heard flipped the case on its head, because the missing girl wasn't a young teenager, as everyone in Springfield believed. She wasn't even a minor at all. Gypsy Rose Blanchard was 23 years old at this point. And piece by piece, the rest followed. Relatives with simmering doubts, doctors' records showing clean tests, a neighbor story here, an inconsistency there, until the picture investigators had started with just completely disappeared. So that vulnerable dying child at the center of their missing persons case didn't even exist at all. She had really never existed. And the lead detective on the case, Stanley Hancock, was a veteran investigator. And he would later say plainly that from the very beginning, something about the scene simply was not right. And Sheriff Jim Arnott would go further, calling this the most bizarre case of his career. Fair enough. So every layer they peeled back just
1: Watch Nancy at the Toll podcast interview with Sheriff Arnott. I think she did a pretty darn good job. Something that I wish that would have been out before she did the interview, though, were those messages between, what was it, Mike Stanfield and I want to say it was the prosecutor. And it was regarding
2: Dan Patterson, Mike Stanfield, and Dan Patterson, the district attorney.
1: That's who it was. Gotcha. And I honestly didn't even read too much. I think I just listened to a couple of videos. I think I maybe listened to maybe you do a video on it or something. I didn't
2: read. Yeah, I read your mom got the FOIA on those, and I read them all out on my channel. Because she's so generous.
1: A little bit more. Do you remember a little bit more about?
2: I guess from the emails, there seems to be deep trust between Mike Stanfield and Dan Patterson, because Mike would just email Dan and be like, hey, I've went through the medical records and pulled out the pertinent parts and put aside the stuff that don't matter to go over with you. Can I show you it? And Dan would ignore him for a while and then just be like, yeah, sure. And it seemed like they had enough trust between themselves that pretty much whatever Mike presented him with, Dan just went with. I don't know if it's what the reason is, but
1: a little concerned.
2: That seems to be how it went.
1: Yeah.
2: Try not to get myself in trouble here by saying words that, you know, could get me in legal trouble with them, but. Because they're both lawyers, but yeah,
1: just odd.
2: For some reason, it seems like Dan just went with whatever Mike said on this case, and eventually, in the end, you know, that includes hand-picked evidence, and eventually, in the end, a plea deal.
1: Yeah, very, very odd stuff. I must say so myself.
0: Predicted the one before it. And while one team dismantled the fiction, another followed the digital trail, because those Facebook posts hadn't come from nowhere, right? So investigators traced them to an IP address, and the IP address led to Wisconsin, to a house in Big Bend, to Nicholas Gojon's house. And on the evening of June 15th, barely 24 hours after the post went up, a SWAT team surrounded the small house in Big Bend. And inside, they found Gojon and Gypsy Rose Blanchard, alive and completely unharmed. And when officers brought her out of that house, that young woman all of Springfield believed was dying without her wheelchair, her feeding tube, her breathing machine, just walked out on her own two legs. And the next day, back in Missouri, Sheriff Arnott stood in front of cameras to update the public on the murder of Dee Dee Blanchard. And in the press conference, he said the words that turned this case into a national obsession. Gypsy Rose Blanchard, he told the room, was alive, in custody, and walking without any difficulty at all. And things, he said, were not always what they appeared. So the community that had built the pink house, the neighbors, the churches, the charities, the volunteers who had poured years of love and money into this dying girl, now learned in a single news cycle that the girl had never really been sick, and the saintly mother had never been honest, and the daughter was under arrest for her murder. Like, you can't write this stuff. So there was grief and betrayal and sympathy and also rage, just all of it at once with nowhere to really land. Because if Dee Dee was the monster, her daughter helped kill her. And if Gypsy was the victim, she was also now a suspect in a homicide. So on June 15th, 2015, in separate interview rooms at the county sheriff's office in Wisconsin, detectives sat down with two suspects in the murder of Dee Dee Blanchard. Missouri had sent its own people north. Among them were Detective Stanley Hancock, the veteran investigator who had been at the Pink House from the start. And he took the interview that mattered most. The dying girl who wasn't dying and the missing person who was now a suspect, Gypsy Rose Blanchard. And Gypsy did what she had been trained over 23 years to do better than almost anyone alive. She performed. And in those first hours, she denied everything. She didn't know anything about the murder. She didn't know what had happened to her mother. And the childlike voice and the wide eyes, the practiced innocence, the same performance that had disarmed doctors and caseworkers and police officers for two decades was now running one last time for an audience of homicide detectives. But this audience had the crime scene and the timeline and the Facebook posts. So under pressure, the story started to shift. And she would say, yes, you know, she had been at the house during the stabbing. And yes, she was the one who posted the words on the shared Facebook account. But to make sure her mother was found, she would say, faster. And down the hall, Nicholas Godejean required far less effort. Godejean admitted in that flat, matter-of-fact way of his that he had come to Springfield to kill Dee Dee Blanchard. Guy doesn't play hard to get, tell you what. And he just walked detectives through the night step by step, and he told them something that would shape both prosecutions to come. Because before he did it, he said he asked Gypsy one question, which was she sure she wanted him to kill her mother? And Gypsy, he said, answered yes.
3: I used to take a medication.
1: Okay. Yeah, no shit. She said yes. I mean, she got him out there.
3: Voices in my head.
0: Okay.
3: And when I landed, and it somehow went as hard as myself.
0: Okay. So when detectives brought Godejean's account back to Gypsy's interview room, the last of any performance she was trying to do just kind of fell away. And what came out of her next, hour after hour, in careful chronological detail, was not a confession so much as a life story no one in that room was prepared to hear. The wheelchair she never needed, the feeding tube in a stomach that actually worked, the medications, the surgeries, the shaved head, falsified ages, the doctors, the charities, the chains on the bed. The detectives had walked in expecting to interview either a traumatized kidnapping victim or a cold-blooded killer, but they kind of found themselves sitting across from both at once. Investigators would spend weeks verifying what she told them, pulling the Louisiana records, re-interviewing the doctors, confirming detail after detail. And the remarkable thing, given the source, is how much of it checked out. So the girl who had lived her whole life inside of a lie was, about the abuse, largely telling the truth. And in the meantime, the story just detonated. And within days, it was national news. And within weeks, it was international. And obviously, you know, you can understand why. Because it basically broke the one rule most crime stories follow. And it basically refused to give people a side. The murdered woman, the saint, the devoted mother, the charity darling, was revealed as one of the most prolific child abusers anyone had ever heard of. And the sick girl she'd exhibited to the world for two decades was healthy, grown, and complicit in murder. So the public did what the detectives had done and what the doctors and neighbors and charities had done before them. And they looked at Gypsy Rose Blanchard and tried to figure out what they were looking at or what they would do in that situation. And that question was about to become the central problem for the state of Missouri, because sympathy is one thing and obviously the law is another. So the state of Missouri now had two people in custody for the murder of Dee Dee Blanchard. And on paper, the charges started in the same place, first degree murder. But where they ended could not have been more different. Now Gypsy's court appointed defense team went to work, and their case wasn't built in the courtroom. It was built in the file rooms of Louisiana hospitals. Because remember, the medical records Dee Dee claimed Katrina destroyed existed. And now, for the first time in Gypsy's life, someone with subpoena power went and actually got them. And what came back was a paper trail of the entire fraud that her mother committed, with the clean tests and negative biopsies and contradictory histories and decades of documented provable abuse inflicted on the defendant by the victim. And then there was one more piece of evidence, and that was the simplest one imaginable. And in her first year in the county jail, did something that tells you exactly how much they understood about evading a murder investigation. And was that evidence of freedom. And Greene County Prosecutor Dan Patterson looked at the file and said essentially two honest things at once. First, this was legally a first-degree murder planned for a year, facilitated in detail, and he believed he could win the conviction and put Gypsy away for life. But second, he did not believe that would be just. So he offered a deal.
1: I've seen a few people on the comments say something about provable abuse. I mean, you can't really prove a lot of it. And a lot of it, she wasn't even saying to Nick that she was being abused, really, you know, like.
2: She hardly says it. Like, she just says to him, my mom won't help us get a house and income and be together.
1: She's being controlling. I mean, yeah. I don't know, man. I don't know.
0: second-degree murder, 10 years, the minimum the charge allowed. So on July 5th, 2016, Gypsy Rose Blanchard stood in a Springfield courtroom and pleaded guilty to the second-degree murder of her mother. She admitted her role in planning the killing, and she was sentenced to 10 years in the Missouri Department of Corrections, and with everything she'd already served counting toward it. So 1 year, almost to the day after police found Dee Dee's body, Gypsy Rose's case was closed, and Nicholas Godejean's took longer and ended much, much worse. Prosecutors offered Godejean a deal as well, but he would turn it down because he'd watched Gypsy get 10 years, and he believed a jury, hearing the full story, the abuse, the manipulation, the Dimona videos, his own diagnosed vulnerabilities, might see him as something less than a first-degree murderer and might give him something closer to what she got. But in November of 2018, Godejean stood trial for first-degree murder, and the star witness against him was Gypsy Rose Blanchard. And on the stand, Gypsy did something that still divides people who study this case.
2: Wasn't she a witness for him?
0: She testified that the plan was real and that
2: she said the star witness against him was Gypsy Rose Blanchard. Didn't she witness for him?
1: I want to say she did. Anyone in the comments remember?
2: I'm pretty sure she was called by his people, and she wrote in both her book and her emails that testifying for him, that she was the one who planned it, blah, blah, blah.
1: She could do
2: was her form of redemption for herself, and she felt done after that.
1: Yeah, I think you're right. I think you're right on that.
2: I'm pretty sure. Yeah, snowflakes issues before. No misbehaving says no, it was against him. This Mallory says also thought it was on his defense. Ruth Carroll, yes, for him.
1: I guess we're going to have to look at that after this and
2: we'll have to double check. We got both answers in the comments.
1: We'll try and get a definitive answer for y'all.
0: She had pushed it, and that she talked him into it. And his defense argued exactly what you'd expect. A cognitively impaired man, an IQ in the low 80s, programmed for months by the only person who had ever really loved him. So the jury deliberated, and the jury
1: for years
0: said no. Because whatever

0: That she sat down at a prison computer and looked up what happened to her?
1: I've never heard that before.
0: I had never heard that before I listened to this, and I was like, I mean, I'm not saying it's not true, but I've never heard it, and it doesn't sound right.
1: I've never heard that. Also, I just did a quick Google, and Google says that she was a witness against him. Like Ms. Behaven is saying, I thought sure that she was called by his defense somehow, but I don't know. I must be remembering something wrong.
0: We'll have to go through, look through like the actual document, see if there's anything that is and isn't. Because I know, like, especially if it was like the Google AI overview. I know that.
1: Yeah, that's often wrong. It might be pulling from like an article or something that got it wrong or whatever. But I don't know. I feel like I remember there was something controversial about the way she was called.
0: We'll figure it out. We'll let y'all know.
2: Monitoring her screen, you know, to a certain degree, because there was obviously prison guards, but not like looking over her shoulder. And no one was squeezing her hand to keep her quiet. And there, in clinical language, Gypsy read the textbook description on Munchausen syndrome by proxy, the perpetrator profile, the victim profile, and the patterns. And she also discovered that it wasn't just her, and that it actually happened to other children too, and that none of it was her fault, and that somewhere in the literature on the page describing the perpetrators, it was her own mother. And it kind of reframes everything about how Gypsy talked about prison. Because when ABC's 2020 sat down with her in January of 2018, she said the same thing that became this case's defining quote. And now you can hear it the way she meant it, saying, quote, the prison that I was living in before with my mom, I couldn't walk, I couldn't eat, I couldn't have friends. Over here, I feel like I'm freer in prison than living with my mom because now I'm allowed to just live like a normal woman.
1: Oh, she was
2: eating. Prison had a schedule and rules and locked doors, but it also had solid food and friends her own age and her real birthday. So it was honestly an upgrade for her. And while Gypsy served her time inside, outside, she was becoming famous. And in May, twinement was that evidence of freedom. And Greene County Prosecutor Dan Patterson looked at the file and said essentially two honest things at once.
0: Okay, it's going back over.
2: Sleep in upgrade.
0: Okay, this is the last clip. Last clip, y'all. We're in the home stretch. And I'll let y'all
1: also,
0: know.
1: She just repeated that, you know, Gypsy finally got to prison and suddenly had solid food and all that. Gypsy said in her videos, she loved gumbo. She loved pancakes, you know, blah, blah, blah. She was having food, yeah.
0: Royal mashed potatoes, y'all.
1: Talked about barbecue.
2: For her. And while Gypsy served her time inside, outside, she was becoming famous. And in May 2017, when HBO aired Mommy Dead and Dearest, a documentary widely praised as the definitive account of the case, that November, Dr. Phil dedicated a two-part special to the story. And in March of 2019 came The Big One, The Act, a Hulu limited series dramatizing Gypsy's life with Joey King as Gypsy and Patricia Arquette as Dee Dee. And it drew millions of viewers. And Arquette won the Emmy for her portrayal of Dee Dee Blanchard. And Gypsy watched The Act from prison, and she described the experience of seeing her own life compressed and dramatized for an audience as something so strange that English didn't quite have a word for it. And the fame came looking for her too, just one letter at a time. And prison pen pal mail poured in. And in 2017, a young Texan named Ken Erker wrote to her.
0: You know, as for the act thing, like, she said, like, you know, that she didn't like it and that they didn't give her any money or anything. But that's another thing. I mean, I know she didn't say anything about that really there. That's another thing when you look at the prison emails. The people that did the act actually set up like some kind of a fund for her.
1: A trust fund of $50,000. I believe it was Nick Acosta, the producer of the act. Gypsy was talking about wanting to sue them for using her name without permission and blah, blah, blah, and being mad about the inaccuracies. She was all kinds of mad about the act at first. And then Nick Acosta reached out to her in a prison email and offered her a trust fund of $50,000. And then she got pretty cool with it.
0: I wonder if Nick got anything out of that. Probably not.
1: No.
0: No.
1: As far as I know, no. If he did, I feel like it would have leaked or we would have heard about it in some way. Like, I can't say definitively no, but I just, there's no evidence.
0: No, fair. I definitely don't have any interest in searching up Nick's prison emails because he's already...
1: Me neither.
0: He is where he's at. Personally, I believe, while it's unfortunate, I think that he's where he needs to be. While I think that the trial was unfair, I'm not a huge proponent of the new trial thing. I just feel like Missouri could use the resources in a better way.
1: I just think Gypsy should have got the same sentence. I'm not upset about Nick's. I know a lot of people disagree, and I'm okay with that. It doesn't bother me when people disagree.

0: agree. It's totally fine.
1: Yeah, I just don't think I don't think the way that he got the sentences right. I think that the trial was a little weird, a little wonky, and that I don't think that he had
0: Yeah.
1: proper defense. But like you said, I think he's where he deserves to be. And I don't think that a mental hospital is going to be a better place for him. That's for damn sure. Prison, you can have some senses of normalcy. And he's also training puppies. So that's always, that's a small bright side on the otherwise situation that has very little bright sides,
0: From what we've heard, he's pretty well settled where he is.
1: As good as you can be, no
0: Yeah.
1: pun. So.
2: After watching the HBO documentary, and letters became phone calls and phone calls became visits. And during one of those visits in 2018, Kim actually proposed and Gypsy said yes. It was her first engagement, conducted entirely inside a prison. And by 2019, under the weight of public scrutiny and outside pressure, it fell apart. And then in 2020 came another letter.
1: Public scrutiny and outside pressure, is that a nice way of saying fancy Maselli leaked to the press? And then they got mad, and then Fancy cursed her out, and it was a whole thing. From what I
0: Little
1: remember.
0: drama.
1: Or at least that's what they say. Who knows? I mean, I'm sure there was more that went into it, but anyway.
2: And this one was from Ryan Anderson, a special education teacher from Louisiana. And it was the same arc, letters, calls, visits, love. And this one went all the way. And in the summer of 2022, Gypsy Rose Blanchard was married in a small ceremony inside the correctional center. So it was a prison wedding covered breathlessly by media that had never stopped watching. And in September of 2023, the Missouri Parole Board confirmed what the math already said. Gypsy had served the required portion of her 10-year sentence, roughly 8.5 years counting from her arrest, and parole was granted. And on the morning of December 28th, 2023, Gypsy walked out of the Chillicothe Correctional Center a free woman, into the arms of her husband, and into something no parole board could have prepared her for. And within hours, she posted her first selfie because the audience was already waiting for her. I mean, people had watched 8 years worth of documentaries and dramatizations and Dr. Phil specials. So she had garnered a fan base. And in the final days of 2023, that fan base got what it wanted. And Gypsy Rose Blanchard stepped out of the screen and just into the public. And the numbers were pretty staggering because before her release, Gypsy's Instagram sat at just over 1 million followers. And within weeks, it had nearly quadrupled to 4.5.
1: Ruth, he's actually not an orphan. His mom unfortunately did pass away, but his dad's still alive. He's come into our comment sections a couple times, so our
0: Yeah.
1: live stream chats. So.
2: 7 million. So the internet just came calling immediately. And Good Morning America sat down with her within the first week of January in a headline interview with Deborah Roberts. And then The View and CNN, just everyone. And it was in that GMA interview that Gypsy gave the line that would define her public defense, looking back at the murder and saying simply that she never wanted her mother dead. She wanted out of her situation. And she believed at the time.
1: Don't think that's really true. I personally think that, at least according to the evidence, it seems like at least at the time she might have had some kind of almost a sexual attraction maybe to the idea of murdering her mother, perhaps. I don't want to say that 100% definitively.
0: Well, I mean, we know what they did in bed where they could see Dee Dee's bed, so.
1: Like I said, I don't want to say anything 100% definitively, but you get the vibes,
0: Yeah.
1: Who knows where she's at with that today, but it happened, so.
2: That this was the only way out. And meanwhile, Lifetime had timed its shot perfectly, as Hollywood does. And on January 5th, 2024, 8 days after her release, the network premiered The Prison Confessions of Gypsy Rose Blanchard. 6 hours of Gypsy telling her own story, filmed inside the prison on the eve of her parole hearing. And by Lifetime's own account, it reached 9.8 million viewers across its linear and digital platforms, the network's best nonfiction performance in 2 years. And this is also the series where Gypsy revealed publicly for the first time the BB gun story you heard earlier. And her own account told her own way to an audience of millions. And nothing like this trajectory had ever happened. 1 week, she's a Missouri inmate. And the next, she's one of the most talked about people on the internet. A convicted accomplice to murder, feted, followed, and photographed like a modern day pop star. And the public's response was, to put it gently, complicated. There was enormous, genuine sympathy, and people had watched the act and they knew about the feeding tube and the chains and they were rooting for her. But there was also raw fascination of what does a person look like on the other side of a life like that? And underneath both of those, from the first week, there was a quieter current of discomfort because a woman was dead and the person who helped plan it was doing red carpets. And Gypsy herself said all the right things. She wanted peace and quiet and normalcy. She reunited with her father, Rod, the man her mother had completely erased, and his wife, Christy, in Louisiana. And it was a real reunion and long overdue, but the cameras followed her down to the bayou too. So normalcy was never actually on the table for her. Lifetime had already greenlit a follow-up series about her post-prison life before January was over, because Hollywood, as we know, knows no boundaries, and Hollywood was about to get an incredible season of content, because the marriage at the center of the fairy tale ending, the prison wedding, the husband waiting at the gate, began falling apart almost immediately. And by late March 2024, 3 months after her release, Gypsy announced on Facebook that she and Ryan Anderson had separated and that she'd moved in with her parents. And in early April, she underwent a rhinoplasty documented for the cameras, describing the surgery as a reclamation, a body finally on her own terms, which do you, queen, you know? And days later, on April 8th, she filed for divorce. And within weeks, an old name resurfaced, the first fiance, the 2017 letter.
1: So I don't know about y'all, but I feel like we kind of got all the important stuff. I don't really care too much about her.
0: Yeah.
1: The first couple months out of prison.
0: Miss Behaven just said, what's the point of this life if y'all aren't going to correct this stuff? But the thing is, we've been going for over 3 hours now and we've corrected so much. Like, you know,
1: I would say, girl, you need to go back and rewatch. Also, like,
0: I'm not sure if you caught the whole 3 hours.
1: But corrected stuff since you've been in here. I'm a little confused.
0: I think she just caught some of the last part where, like, you know, it's like we've corrected so much that we're just kind of letting her ramble to try and get through it because we've been on so long.
1: Yeah. So anyway, that's pretty much that. Again, no hate to Chris. I think she did the best that she knew how. Like you said, I do think she probably had a team that kind of found it and went over most of it for her. And, you know, just going by the mainstream sources. And that's that's another thing. A lot of people don't like to take YouTube channels as sources or anything like that, you know. And obviously my mom has a bunch of like documents that you could actually physically like look at yourself. Mm-hmm. But most people aren't going to get that just from, you know, just a small search on the internet or, you know, whatever. So
0: yeah, I hope that she's able to, you know, find the truth. And if she's able to see this, maybe the stuff that we said will help point her in the right directions.
1: I'm hoping so. I'm hoping that she watches. If she doesn't, that's okay. I'm hoping that she's at least able to find some of the FOIAs. And
0: at the end of the day, not everybody's going to agree with us. We're just trying to spread the word.
1: And I don't even know 100% what I believe about every little aspect of the crime, Gypsy as a person, anything. You know, we're all complicated individuals. I definitely don't trust the narrative that's been put forth. And for like the eighth time in this live stream, I'm going to say again is that there's his side, her side, and the truth, and it's somewhere in the middle, and, you know, we'll never know. I am hoping. I don't know. I'm never really going to believe anything that comes out of Gypsy's mouth. I'm excited to see this pretend podcast. I don't have too much to talk about, you know, to say about it. It wasn't worth, you know, doing a whole live stream about it or anything like that. You know, I'm hopeful. My mother and I did speak with Javier. He's not someone to just, in my opinion, just take what everybody, you know, what one person has to say and just like not do anything with it. You know what I mean? I think he's doing his due diligence. He is looking into the FOIAs. I don't know. I think he seems like a good dude. And, I'm excited to see what he does. And, you know, maybe there's things I'll agree with. Maybe there's things I won't agree with. But, you know, we're not going to know until the 11th when it starts to come out. So I guess stay tuned for that. So, yeah. And stop talking shit, y'all. Like, just let them figure it out and post the damn video first. At least let them post the video and then talk shit, you know, because none of us know what it's going to be like. And I talk to them, you know. So
0: people
1: it's like,
0: are allowed to feel how they feel, you know.
1: Well, I'm not saying they can't talk shit. I think people are a little too quick to get angry at people. Just like, you know, who knows what it's going to be like. Yeah. Your feelings are valid, but I don't know. Stop being so mean. Don't need to be mean to them. So anyway, I don't know. So that's pretty much all I have to say. I don't know. Do you have anything else to add to it, Millennial?
0: Not really. I think we, you know, we covered everything as good as we could. It was a really long live because that was a lot. We had a lot to say at the beginning. We were stopping every few seconds to correct this and that and discuss our tone and everything. At the end, we got a little like just kind of letting it go through because we'd done said enough about it. But yeah, I really hope I like her style and the way she delivers. I just hope that she's able to do a little more research and maybe the things that we said will help her have some directions. And, you know, at the end of the day, if she looks at everything and she still feels how she feels, that's her right. You know, we might not feel the same way, but it's whatever.
1: Yeah, no, absolutely. Hopefully at least she does the research and then she comes to her own conclusion on her own instead of just, you know.
0: Yeah, if she goes through all the information and then still feels how she feels, like I might not agree with her, but I'll be like, well, you know, at least you reviewed all the sources before you come to your conclusion. You know, a conclusion based on a fraction of the information isn't worth a lot in any kind of context.
1: Yeah, absolutely. Okay, well, I'm going to go through some of the chats, or not the chats, but the starred stuff over here that I missed. So if you'd like to get out of here, thank you so much, Millie, for coming up and hanging out.
0: Awesome. Thank you. Thank you, everyone in the chat. Have a good night.
1: Thanks. Have a good night, Millie. Okay, so I'm going to go and I'm going to read off some of the stuff. And I will say this right here real quick. So I don't want to involve Millie in my personal opinions because I don't know how she feels and everything. Obsession. I get that. I think he might delve a little bit into some of the problematic stuff that the anti-gypsy side has done. I don't really know. Again, I've only spoken to him a little bit. But I'm sorry. I agree. Some people are fucking obsessed. And it's kind of weird how obsessed some people are. I mean, it is what it is. I've had more issues with people on the anti-gypsy side than I have with gypsy or people on the pro-gypsy side. There's some people that are on the anti-gypsy side that are like worse, in my opinion. I don't think that we should. And I'm not saying that's all at you, by the way. Sorry, I forgot to look at the name. Glamum's backup. Yeah, that's not at you, by the way. It was just something that I was thinking of. But yeah, I don't know. I feel like a lot of times people will be like, oh, well, this person did this, but at least they didn't murder their mother. And it's like, is the bar really that low? I don't know. Some of these people kind of suck. And I know some of these people personally. So anyway, that's besides the point. So I'm going to go ahead and go through the super chats again. That wasn't like anything like insulting towards anybody in particular. It's just like, just how I feel. You can't pay me to talk to half the people in this community anymore after some of the shit I've seen and been through. Oof. But nobody here. Everyone here that's in this chat is fine. So anyway. Okay. Thank you so much. I still don't understand how these YouTube gifts work. So I'm very thankful for them. I just don't know what they mean. So thank you so much for the jewels. Thank you, Soul and Beauty. And then 1970s Gen Xer moderates gifted 5 Into the Weeds podcast memberships. Thank you so much for that. We always appreciate you, 1970. And he's a very nice guy, just so y'all know. Thank you, Cherokee Girl. It's very nice to see you here again. And thank you again, Cherokee Girl. Made it to YouTube. YouTube should be fired. No notice. Oh, yeah. I feel like I don't get notifications for most of the people that I watch either. So it's crazy. Maybe you could unnotify yourself and then click it again. I don't know if that's really going to happen. So anyway, sorry about that. Hello. I tried to read your name earlier and my brain is not computing, but thank you so much. Thank you so much for your gift. And then thank you again, 1970, for an additional 5 podcast memberships. And then again to Just Law Tea for You. I think I got it. Whoopsie, my brain's kind of not firing on all cylinders. But anyway, thank you so much. I appreciate it. Thank you. We're going to have to put something on our membership thing. There is a little bit of a back catalog, nothing too crazy. There's a funny little Jeopardy game that we did, but we don't talk to most of the people that were on there anymore. Anyway, Silver Star, thank you again so much. I really appreciate it. Toxic Barbie, thank you so much for the 550 jewels. I talk to her every once in a while on Instagram. I'm bad at talking to even like people that I know in my real life. So I really enjoy talking to Toxic Barbie. She's very sweet. And then again, Jocelyn T. Oh my God. I'm going to stop trying to say your name because I'm sounding really stupid right now. But anyway, thank you guys all so much. I appreciate every single last one of you. And a big thank you to Millie for showing up. And also watch some of our other videos. I really appreciate people being here for Gypsy, but it's already a done deal. She served her time. She's not going back. But we also cover some missing persons cases, and I feel like that's a lot more important, or some unsolved cold cases. So we're working hard. Like I said, separately, I'm working on a Chris Hansen expose. I ran into him too many times at CrimeCon. It's not even funny. And after doing more research, because I knew about this stuff from a few years ago, but it's so much worse than I thought it was. Oh my God, it's so much worse. So anyway, working on that and something with the flying spaghetti monster. So anyway, if you're interested in that, maybe consider subscribing to my YouTube channel that I haven't uploaded anything to. But I'm always in the comment sections of random things, so you'll find me eventually. Allura Flowers, not to plug myself. There's nothing on there yet. So anyway, thank you guys all so much. I really love and appreciate every single one of you. I'm going to shut up now. We're at 3 hours and 22 minutes. Oof. Okay. Anyway, have a good night, y'all. Goodbye.
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11: And we're back. 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And tonight's voice is to Scott Hyder, and he is with he's the founder of Hidden Battles Foundation. Welcome, Scott.
12: Thanks for having me, Terry. I appreciate it.
11: You're welcome. I'm so glad that you reached out, and I'm so glad to have you on the podcast. And I know that you're an Army veteran. Can you tell us a little bit about your service?
12: Yeah, so I did 10 years between active and reserves. I started off at infantry, and then I became a combat engineer. And I did a bunch of humanitarian missions. So when I went in 1991, and I got out in 2002. And so at that time, global war and terror didn't start. So we were doing a lot of humanitarian missions. I did humanitarian missions in Panama and in Kenya. I also was deployed to the Balkans during the Balkan peace conflict. So K4, that was in 2000. So I am a veteran of foreign wars, which I don't know how that works, because it wasn't a war for us. It was more of a, you know, peacekeeping mission. So,
11: but I mean, it's still classified the same. So,
12: yeah, exactly. I mean, it's just, I can relate to a lot of stuff with the global war on terror guys, and then there's stuff I can't relate, you know.
11: Yeah.
12: It's just one of those things, but we're all veterans and we all speak the same language and we enjoy the same culture, so there's that bond right there.
11: Definitely. So why did you decide to join, and why the Army?
12: So I joined because I grew up in a veterans projects in Boston, and listening to the Vietnam veterans, you know, they would sit there and they weren't talking war stories. They were talking camaraderie. They talked about their service. And, you know, I say that we live vicariously through the 10% of the great stories and great experiences we had in the military, where like 90% not so great or even could be great. But, you know, we live through those where we joke around a lot about the, you know, the miserable times we had, or we laugh about the just the shenanigans that we did, or the misfit stuff that we did. So hearing the stories from the Vietnam vets about, you know, the great stories and brotherhood that they, you know, they experienced. And then my father was a mental health clinician for the VA for 36 years. So I grew up going to the VA hospital and seeing World War II and Korean War and Vietnam vets. And, you know, just they were superheroes to me, you know, seeing these guys. So I always looked up to them. So then when I turned 17, my parents signed so I could become a split op. And I was going to go into the National Guard as an infantryman. And I got in poison ivy so bad that they actually sent me home from basic training. Oh, so I got a general discharge. Yeah. And then it took me forever to get that general lifted because it said general and then it said health or medical. So I had to go get medical screens and sign waivers and everything else because of the fact that I was just covered head to toe in poison ivy. So when I went back in, I went in as a reservist, but I was, like I said, I had done so many humanitarian missions. I would go on, you know, deployments for months at a time. And then eventually after 10 years in the Balkans, I had sustained a neck injury that ended my military career. So, yeah, so I got out.
11: So how did it shape how you see community and how you see service to others?
12: Well, it was amazing because of the fact that I grew up very poor. You know, like I said, I grew up in the projects. But when I was going to other places like Kenya and I was working on, you know, as a combat engineer, we built schools and we were fixing churches and we were trying to bring water and electricity to certain villages. And to see how people lived with absolutely nothing, you know, where I thought I had nothing, it was very humbling to me. And it made me appreciate a lot of the things that I did have because there are third world countries where they think just because you're an American, you're rich. And quite honestly, compared to them, you are, you know, but they live very humble. They live very simple because they don't know any different. And they're not complaining about the Wi-Fi being down or they're not complaining about not having the newest Jordans. Like, you know, you're dealing and you're walking around with kids that literally have flip-flops made of tire treads and rope, you know? So that was humbling to me and it made me appreciate a lot of the stuff that I had here in America. So when I did get out, I wanted to give back to my community. I wanted to, you know, show people that we should be proud of where we are and we should be proud of what we have. So I became a police officer and I spent 19 years as a police officer. Wow. So, and then I ended up retiring. It changed my perspective on so much things because I love helping people. Even when, you know, like in the military, when you start to lose faith in humanity, right? Like if you're on deployment or you're just, and you just like have not had enough of people, something will always reel you back into humility. So like for instance, you know, you're in war-torn Afghanistan or Syria or whatever, and you've had enough of the locals. And then you see that smile from that little kid who's waving and just wants, you know, to give you the thumbs up or something. And it brings you back, you know, it's a mental reset, I think. So that's what it was with me being a police officer. You know, I would deal with somebody who was screaming at me because I was giving them a ticket, you know, or next thing I know, I see an old lady waving at me in traffic. So I was like, all right, this is great. And I wanted to give back and I wanted to show my appreciation for being, you know, a resident of the greatest country on the planet. So I just wanted to give back. And when I became a police officer, I was heavily involved in community policing. I used to do bike rodeos and I would do helmet checks and write grants to get car seats and get helmets for kids. Cause I just thought that we should invest in our future and, you know, build that relationship between police and, you know, the residents. And the same thing with, you know, with the military, you want to try to build those relationships because you don't want to be, you know, a perception of who you are and what you are. You know, I mean, people saw that in Vietnam, no one coming home, they're calling baby killers and they weren't welcome at home. And that didn't happen, thank God, to the global war on terror because of thanks to the Vietnam vets. So, you know, when they come home, my organization, we have so many different activities that we're trying to show them that it is, you know, it's good to come home. You know, it's good to be here and to have that positive, you know, little sub community of veterans and first responders to join into because we understand you, you know, you're not on Lonely Island. And we find that with a lot of veterans who are, you know, guardsmen or national reservists where they've been deployed so many times during the global war on terror, that when you have a 19, 20-year-old kid who comes home from his deployment, he has nothing in common with any other 19 or 20-year-old that he's been friends with. So
11: that's true.
12: We're there to pick up the slack when he's between drill weekends. He doesn't, you know, so I don't know if I answered the question, but I went on a good rant there.
11: No, you did answer my question. You know, a service to others. I think a lot of our military in general have that mindset. I mean, there may be some that's not their focus. But by and large, I would say people that serve want to serve and want to serve others. And like you said, sometimes you get tired and you're like, man, what am I here for? Like, you know, like nothing seems to be going the way it should. And, you know, you're kind of mentally exhausted. And then someone gives you that little, like you said, wave or smile. And then you're like, okay, I can do it. It's all right.
12: Absolutely.
11: You know, and it resets that, like you said, the mental state into that service attitude. So I think you really did answer it.
12: Yeah. I mean, because a lot of the reason that we join, I mean, let's face it, there are people who join the military to get a better life. I mean, they may be in poverty. They might just, their home life is not the best, and it is an opportunity for them to get away. But in a sense, when you get in there and you become part of that military fraternity, you start to put others before yourself. So you start to care about the people that are around you. And that's realistically becomes the mission now. The mission is to, you know, protect your brothers and sisters in arms, you know, the foxhole mentality. And I think when you get out of the military, you start to lose that. Like, where is that now for a lot of people? For some people, they transition very well. You know, they get out, they go into, you know, they find a job that they're really good at, and they find, you know, peace in that. But there are a lot that don't. They get out and they're kind of on Lonely Island. They're surrounded by people who really don't get, you know, their humor. Like, we have really dark humor and that gallows humor. But our mannerisms are different. Our habits are different. Our worth ethics are totally different, where, you know, if we don't know the job, we will learn the job and we become very proficient in the job. So it's hard, but, you know, to get that humility back and to find that center of why are you here? You know, it's your task and purpose. Like, I'm here to be better for everybody by being a better me. And I think that's what a lot of people don't understand. You know, what are you here for, in a sense? It's, you know, let's make a better impact and let's find what your mission is. So it's another rant.
11: That's true. A lot of people don't really understand or don't really find their purpose, and maybe until later in life, and they're like, oh yeah, this is what I was meant to do. I wish I would have known it sooner, you know, because they struggle trying to find where they fit in, especially after they leave service, or they leave public service for that matter. They're so used to giving and they're so used to being in that environment. And then when they leave and retire, or, you know, maybe they have to medically retire for some reason, they kind of lose their focus there too, or their sense of purpose. It's like, well, what am I here for? I did this job and this is what I know. And now what do I do?
12: Yeah.
11: So,
12: yeah. You know, reinventing yourself. Yeah. Reinventing yourself is it's a challenge. And there's a huge post-retirement suicide rate when it comes to first responders, because it's their identity, you know. I mean, realistically, there's only a couple professions that you're introduced to as when you go to a cookout: a doctor, police officer, or, you know, a veteran. And we get that. Like, it's like, oh, you know, you go to a thing, it's like, oh, here's Scott. Oh my God, he just got back from deployment. Like, nobody ever says, like, oh, here's Frank, he's an accountant. Like, nobody does that. Right. And when they do something like that, it could be something where, you know, it's a little on edge. But I know, like, and I pick on firefighters because I have a lot of friends of them, but, you know, how do you tell a firefighter is in a room? He'll tell you. We're a police officer. You know, we make up reasons, and I will tell you, for years, I told people I was a penguin trainer because I didn't want to hear cop stories. And I literally, because my daughter, I used to go to the aquarium all the time with her. I would take pictures of penguins. And when people are like, you're not a penguin trainer, I'm like, yeah, I wouldn't. I flip through my photos and I'm like, oh, look, yeah, this is like P-37 and what, he's on rehab, he's coming home. You know, and I would make up these stories because I didn't want to hear the cop stories. I don't want to hear how you got a ticket for speeding and the cop was mean to you. Like, I just didn't want to hear it anymore. So, you know, when you get somebody who comes home, maybe they don't want to be recognized as, you know, sometimes thank you for your service is, it's awkward for veterans. You know, it's like, oh, it's just, I did my thing. And they don't realize, because we don't put ourselves on a pedestal and say, I'm the greatest person that ever lives, unless you're a Navy SEAL. Right. You know, but you'll sit there and it might be a little awkward, but when you're in the company of us, we're just going to give you crap. Like we all, it's just like, you know, motor pool, or it's, you know, cleaning your weapons, or it's just us, you know, trying to feel like we belong again. And like I said, some people transition very well, but some people miss that. They miss that camaraderie. But like you said, you know, what am I here for? And some people, when they become dads, they're like, this is the reason I'm on the planet, you know, because I want to be a dad, or I wanted to be a mom. That was the reason. And they find that. But when task and purpose is missing, yeah, it's hard for people, you know.
11: It definitely is. I had a chief tell me, fire chief, by the way, tell me that, you know, he goes, make sure you make friends outside of the profession, so that when you're out of the profession, that's not all that you have to associate with. You know, you need to find friends that don't know anything about the fire service or know anything about this thing or that thing. So that way you have a diverse experience and you can relate on another level besides just having, you know, your fire click or your police officer click or your veterans click. You just need to be able to, you know, communicate with others and understand how they work and understand something else besides the job. And so I thought that was really great advice.
12: Yeah, you definitely need a disconnect. And it wasn't because I wasn't liked. I didn't really have too many friends. I was friendly with everybody like that. I didn't really hang around with too many people outside of work that I worked with. And it wasn't because I didn't like them. It's because of the fact that I've always separated the two. Just because when I left work, I left work. You know, I wanted to be home. I never wore my uniform home. I wasn't that guy that, you know, was like constantly wearing a thin blue line sticker or anything on my car. Like, I wasn't that guy. And it wasn't that I wasn't proud of what I did. I liked the disconnect of it. I mean, I loved helping people and I always went above and beyond for those who I served. But when I was off work, I was off work as best as I possibly could. I learned that if I saw something that was criminal, I became a really good witness. I was not the police officer. Like, I'm like, oh, this is what I saw, 100%. This is everything. And even to this day, like, I am not Scott the cop. I am Scott the retired guy. You know, I'm the founder of Hidden Battles, and that's what I introduced myself with. But I just always made myself a really good witness. I was not, you know, I wasn't drawing down at somebody driving like an idiot in traffic. Like, I was like, oh no, this is what I saw, and good luck to you, you know. But there are those guys and girls that live and bleed and, you know, for the thin red line or the thin blue line. But there's got to be a disconnect. And that's what your mental health is going to tell you. Because realistically, statistically wise, the normal person goes through about 4 to 5 traumatic events in their life. Like the normal person. Right. And it's usually a family death. So you're going to see your parents die, you know, maybe loss of a child or a spouse, whatever. But first responders and veterans, we go through so many traumatic events that the normal body's not supposed to be able to handle that. You know, so when you think about how many in fire service or police, think about for the audience, think about the traumatic things you've seen. And half of the time you don't even remember until something triggers it or somebody's talking about it, like, hey, remember that time we went to that call? And you're like, oh man, I completely forgot about that. Something that nobody ever would forget about. You know, when I first started, I was on late nights and I went to a triple fatal on a highway that I completely forgot about until I was driving through it the other day, 23 years ago. And I'm like, oh, I completely forgot about that. And no normal person does that.
11: Yeah.
12: So you need to disconnect from that. And when you don't disconnect and you don't process it, it brings on a lot of problems later on.
11: You know, that's true. And I was talking with another first responder, retired first responder, and he was saying the same thing. He was like, you know, we're always on edge. because we never know what's next. You know, I always feel like I have to be on and I can't like take it off. Like if I'm in a restaurant or somewhere, I'm looking at exits, I'm looking at people, I'm just kind of people watching, just making sure everything's fine. It's not that I'm on the job, but my body tells me I'm on the job, so I'm on alert. Mm-hmm. So your high state of alert really kind of wears on you after some time, because you're always waiting for the next thing, because he was saying you go from one call that's a speeding ticket to a call that's a shooting to a call that's maybe somebody in a medical distress or, you know, mass casualty event of some kind. And so you never know what you're going to get in an evening. It could be all those things. So that's that, like you said, it's a bunch of traumatic events all strung together in the matter of maybe an 8-hour shift.
12: Yes, absolutely. Yeah, because think about it. I mean, you have a fear of being ready, right? So when you're in the firehouse and you're washing the vehicle and you're waiting for the next call to come in, you really don't know what it's going to be. And the same thing with the, you know, being in a cruiser, you're literally, and it's not even, you go to dispatchers too, but ER nurses, like there's a lot of people who experience this trauma where, you know, we're always on edge because of the fact that we want our bodies to be ready. You know, we're in idle mode in a sense, like the engine's running and we're just waiting to push that gas and go and do what we need to do. But you have to find when you can turn the key off and sit in the garage and relax. And a lot of people find different things to do that, whether it's running or going to the gym or yoga or journaling or listening to music or reading a book. That is your disconnect. And a lot of people are like, I can't do it. It's very easy to do, because when you're out running, your mind's not thinking about, you know, is there going to be a car crash in front of me? You're not thinking of that. You're thinking about what's my distance? What song am I listening to? You know, the left, right process of your feet hitting the ground, which is like EMDR in a sense, you know, so that should be a disconnect. You should have hobbies. You should have something that draws your attention away from that hypervigilance, which is funny because battle mindset, it's called. And it's great when you're at work and it's great when you're in theater, but when you come home, it's not good anymore. No, and that's right. And where do we process it, and how do we process? How do we shut it off? And that's a challenge.
11: Yeah, I agree. For those that are in that world day to day, it is hard to figure out how you turn it off and then associate with your family and friends and be somebody different out of the uniform. So you're certified in question, persuade, refer, suicide prevention, and critical incident stress management. So how did you transition to that? Is it because of military service? Is it because of police service? Or how did you find yourself in those certifications and in those roles?
12: So you completely rebooted when we were talking. I only caught the end of that question. Oh,
11: sorry.
12: That's all right. So what was the full question? Sorry.
11: So I know you're certified in question, persuade, and refer.
12: Yes.
11: Suicide prevention, and then mm-hmm. critical incident stress management. How did those certifications come about? What roles did you serve in to have those credentials, and how are you using them?
12: So this is kind of a long-winded one. If you haven't noticed already, I like to talk. But there's backstories to everything, right? So what influenced me to do what I'm doing? So through a string of traumatic events to myself, one of them was the loss of a coworker who had taken his life. And then 2 years later, my brother had taken his life. Then I was the first on scene to two homicide suicides. One I was directly related to because the individual tried suing me civilly over a motorcycle crash and didn't win. So at the end of the week, he had marital problems and he ended up shooting his wife. And I was the second person through the door on that call. 2 weeks later, a 911 hang up had happened. And I went through the door and discovered the murder of a 16-year-old and the suicide of the dad. And he had shot the mom, but we ended up saving the mom. So a whole string of things had happened to me. And I was suffering, but I didn't realize that I was just on edge. I was a miserable person trying to keep it clean for you.
11: Thank you.
12: And what happened was when I had retired, and so I had been in a cruiser crash that had ruined my career because I had suffered a spine injury that limited my left hand for mobility. And I was unable to qualify with my weapon. So I actually medically retired out. So when that had happened to me, I had literally been someone who was very active in my department, who I was constantly called off duty to ask me questions because I was a traffic officer and I specialized in commercial motor vehicle. And I was on multiple task force. So I would constantly get calls throughout the days and stuff from my fellow officers asking me questions like, you know, what can I do with this truck or whatever, to being completely on Lonely Island. When I went out on injury, nobody called and checked on me. After the first week, nobody cared. And I went from, you know, today a hero, tomorrow zero. And that really started to become traumatic for me because there I am. You know, now all my mental health is, it's caving in on me. And I decided to figure out what was going to work for me. Now, with a neck injury and had some surgeries and stuff, I started putting on weight. And one of my friends who was in the Army with is very fit, owned a gym down in Baltimore, called me up and he said, I'm not going to quote him, but he said, I looked like a bag of stuff and told me I had to do something about it. And it was the tough love I needed. So I said, well, I got a broken neck. What am I going to do? He's like, your legs work? And I said, yeah. He goes, well, stop walking. So I was like, all right. So at the time, I had a son, and I threw him in my rucksack, my Army rucksack, and I started walking with him. And my son was, you know, a toddler. So I would put him in my rucksack, and I would go for 5 miles. I would walk the river loop around my house, and I started to feel better. So my wife noticed that I started feeling better, and she started saying, you know, like, you're feeling better. You look better. You're being more productive. And I was like, yeah, it's working for me. So I put out on social media. Now, this is what I want people to pay attention to. So back in 2017, when this happened, unfit for duty was a real big thing for first responders. And I was afraid to put out because I didn't know if I was retiring. At that point, I didn't retire for another 2 years. I thought in every fiber of my being, I thought I was going back to work. And I did not want to put out anywhere that I was struggling. So what I did is I went on veterans pages on Facebook and I said, this is who I am and this is what I'm going through. And I'm finding that rucking is helping me, you know, join me if you're in the same boat. So after 6 weeks, I had about 20 veterans showing up at rucksacks, me at this nice park across the street from an ice cream place. And we would meet and we would sit and we would do like a 5K ruck. Then we'd come back and we'd sit for hours just talking about nothing. We talk about movie quotes, music. We tell stories about the funniest things that happened to us in the military. And I was feeling better. And my wife had said to me, she goes, you know, you wanted to do something for your brother. Cause my brother's a retired corrections officer who had taken his life. And I said, yeah. She goes, let's start the scholarship for him. So being somebody who worked a lot of different shifts, I don't sleep well at night because I've trained myself to stay up. Because when I was a commercial motor vehicle guy, I would stay up and I would work from 7 at night to 3 in the morning because I would do the paving trucks. I would do like long haul road trucks and stuff. So not sleeping well at night. One night I was reflecting on my brother and I was thinking like, what could I have done? I've missed the signs. Like I had intervened twice with him, but I needed to find out more. I wanted to get more and educate myself more so that I could help people not go through the pain I went through. So I was sitting there one night and I said, you know, my brother was fighting some hidden battles that nobody saw. And I was like, that's it. That's what we're going to do. I'm going to start a foundation in his name and I'm going to carry on his honor. And I'm going to make it so nobody, you know, I try to deter a lot of people from, you know, going through what I'm going through. So we started doing that and we just started doing rucking and then we started building off it. But I constantly would meet people who said the same thing, like, how could I miss this? So that actually got me into the world of suicide prevention. It wasn't just me trying to create a community for like-minded people to be involved anymore. I wanted to make it so that when I talked to somebody, I could give them signs and symptoms. I could tell them, these are the ways you should ask. You know, this is the way you should have a conversation. And I would like to guide them. you know, and I'm not a clinician. I'm just a guy who is just me. You know, I'm a guy who just is like every other guy, hopefully, you know. But I'm not a doctor. I'm not a clinician. I'm just a person that can talk to people. And I wanted to do that. I wanted just to give people layman's terms, easy conversation on how to talk to people and just get the information out of them and make it so that when you do ask those questions, you're not horrified. You can actually go to this. You can go now and encourage them to get help. And that's what QPR is, the question, persuade, and refer. So when I found that program, I'm like, this is perfect. This is what we need. And we started to, I got certified so I could start teaching those classes. Because as first responders and veterans, we think that we can talk to anybody. And some people can. Some people can sell, you know, a ketchup popsicle to a woman in white gloves. Some people can't talk to anybody. True. And it's just simple dialogue. And then a lot of people are afraid to ask the tough question because they don't know what to do with it. You know, because if you ask somebody, plain and simple, you should be asking them, are you thinking of killing yourself? Because if you say, are you thinking of harming yourself? That could be somebody who's a cutter, you know, right. But you need to just ask them, are you thinking of killing yourself? And at that time, if they say yes, you should be prepared for the next step. And a lot of people are afraid of that yes, so they won't ask.
11: Well, some people, you know, I went to a class too on suicide prevention that the Army was putting on the unit I was in. And one of the questions or one of the fallacies, I guess, that they were, or the myths they were trying to debunk is if you ask somebody if they're going to commit suicide, it's not going to make them do it. If they were going to do it, they already were. It has nothing to do with your question. So just putting, because people think that I'm putting that in their head. If I say, are you thinking of committing suicide? Or are you think of, you know, harming yourself or killing yourself or any of that? Mm-hmm. They think, oh, well, I'm gonna put that idea in their head. I better not ask. Mm-hmm. But truly, if they were already thinking that way, you know, they're going to answer with yes or no, but you're not going to, that isn't going to influence that decision they've already made.
12: 100%. Yeah, there's nothing you're going to say by inquiring, you know, that's going to trigger them to go, you know what, I am. I mean, you should be careful with your words. I mean, if you sit there and you're talking to somebody who's struggling, you shouldn't say anything of like, you know, you could have it worse. Like, this shouldn't be, because I will tell somebody all the time, and I've dealt with this with a lot of people, and we talked offline about it. You can't minimize anybody's struggle. It's their struggle. You know, what may affect you may not affect somebody else the same way. And it's a lot of, it's perspective. Yes. So I got into CISM, Critical Incident Stress Management, which is debriefings. After a traumatic event, car crash, house fire, they bring it all together. And it's almost like an after actions report with the military. Mm-hmm. What you do is you get everybody's perspective. And when you actually get to tell your perspective on something, one, it's unloading that stress from you. Because you have de-stress and debrief, right? So a lot of people don't understand, like, you know, especially, for example, when I went to that murder-suicide of the 16-year-old, I thought I was the only one hurting, like, because of what I saw, and I found it. Like, it came in as a 911 hang-up, and then when I opened the bedroom door and I found what I found. When to hear other people's perspective of things that I didn't see, at one point I got mad because one guy froze and I was like, get out of the room. What are you doing? And I didn't put into perspective of the fact that he had the same age daughter and his daughter was friends with her. And until I had that debrief and got the perspective of that, I was like, wow. Because here I'm thinking at first, who's this guy to be upset? Like, I'm the one who found them. And I didn't understand to not minimize what he was going through because it was a different perspective and it affected him differently. And that's what good thing about CISM is you get to see everybody's perspective. And you also get to hear another point of view where people go, oh, I didn't even see that. I had tunnel vision or whatever. So that's what got me into CISM after putting that into perspective, thinking, okay, other people need to know what other people are going through. Because it's shared trauma at this point. You can process it a little different. And when you're walking through the hallway and you see them, you're like, all right, that guy, he went through some shit. Ooh, sugar. Through the same thing, you know? So, and it's good for healing. It's good for you know, reducing animosity in like interdepartment turmoil. So, you know, so that's really what got me into that. And it's just a means of helping people process trauma, because I think of a lot of the time is we don't know how to process trauma. We think, you know what, I'm gonna put it down deep. I may go to the bottle, I might go to the gym, but you're gonna eventually have to deal with a lot of it, because eventually, like a backpack, the more weight you put in that backpack, every trauma is a pebble. Eventually, you're gonna have a full backpack of trauma that you've never taken care of.
11: That's true.
12: And that's what the conversations that, you know, we try to have with people. Let's unload some of that. You don't have to unload it all at once, but let's start to reduce some of that weight on you before it breaks you.
11: That's really good advice, because you're right. People that just store it away, keep storing, eventually it's going to boil over. You can't keep putting things in there without taking something out.
12: Yep, absolutely.
11: Yeah, absolutely. So what does Hidden Battles Foundation actually, like, who is it for? What does it do? How does somebody partner with you, or how do they get engaged with it, or ask for services?
12: So we are 100% volunteer nonprofit. We serve Southern New Hampshire up to the Lakes region, and we also serve Massachusetts in the Merrimack Valley area. We do about 100 events a year, and it's activity-driven. We call it activity-driven therapy. We're not therapeutic, but it's therapy, because being around other people is proven to be a therapeutic source of reducing stress. So we're like-minded individuals. We do everything from kayak trips to couples cooking classes. We do art therapy, equine therapy, fly fishing, yoga, meditation. We do so many different things, because not every shoe fits every foot. And what we want to do is we want to use those activities to draw you into our community, where you'll actually meet new people and you can start to build a support system and make friends and have something to look forward to. You know, we've got a group of like a subculture of Marines that come to only certain events because they know that these other Marines that they met are going to be there. We have people that come to our events from all over New England. We actually did a equine retreat, and we had a Navy veteran from Maine come in, and we had a Navy veteran from the Cape come in, and they had never met each other. And we did a sunrise hike. And while we're all talking, one sailor said to the other sailor, like, oh, where were you on, you know, what vessel were you on, or what'd you do? And they were like, oh, I'm a boatswain's mate. What about you? Oh, yeah, I was communications. Oh, what vessel? And they're like, oh, the Boxer. You know, like, I was on the Boxer. When were you on the Boxer? And it turns out they were on the same on the Boxer at the same time.
11: Oh, wow.
12: But they had never met. And I was like, this is great. So the purpose of us, and not by design, it was me to have activities for people to get out and try to find a new outlet for their trauma. And I didn't realize that organically we were coming into a community of, like I said, like-minded people, to where now we have the Hidden Battles webpage and the Hidden Battles Facebook page, but we have a group called the Hidden Battles Group, where it's designed for people to share events that are veteran and for first responder friendly. And you asked who we serve. So we serve dispatchers, we serve police, fire, EMS, paramedics, and trauma medical nurses. So basically 911 to the ER. We also serve veterans, National Guard, Reserve, and current military. So if you ever raised your hand and swore an oath, then we take care of you. We don't care about your disability, your discharge status. I don't care if you have a dishonorable discharge. We might ask why, because certain reasons, but when I was in the stuff that I did, I would absolutely probably be in jail for now in the military, because it is totally different now. Being in the military in the 90s compared to being in the military in the 2000s, totally different.
11: Yeah, it's, you know, a different army.
12: But that's who we serve. And we have programs that are designed for, like I said, the spouses or even a support person. We have a police officer who brings his, you know, teenage son to some of the cooking classes, because it's a bonding moment for them. And that's what we want to do. We want to get them out of the element of normalcy, and we want to create maybe a buzz or something that's going to pique their interest in something, whether it's fly fishing. Fly fishing is very therapeutic, but it's something that somebody might try. But if you don't like fly fishing, you have no desire to do fly fishing, you know, you might go, oh, wait, they have a flower, you know, a bouquet making class. I'm going to try that. So we have so many different things because we want people to try new things. We want them to, you know, pique an interest that'll actually, like I said, will get them out of that mindset of being hypervigilant. You know, you can't really concentrate on something new if you're hypervigilant. So it's you swap the two for a little while.
11: So do your events cost, and who puts them on, and how does somebody plug in? Do they just go to the website and just ask to join, or what's the process?
12: Yeah, so everything we do is free. Some events are more expensive than others, so we might ask you for a deposit, and it's only a $10 deposit. And the reason is because mentally, if you have any skin in the game, you're more likely not to bail on it than you would if you don't have anything.

0: and you just sign up. And we just ask the courtesy. If you can't make it, let us know so we can backfill that spot.
1: Right. And so is it hiddenbattlesfoundation.org? Is that what you said?
0: Yes, it is.
1: I'm going to put that in the chat so everybody can take advantage of the programs if they're in the area. Because you said it is based on a region that you're able to help those veterans or first responders.
0: Yeah. And I mean, we have people. So we do an event called the 22 for the 22. And it's a 22K ruck. And it's we do it at Newfound Lake in New Hampshire. And what we do is we put it out. And that event is a fundraiser for us. It funds a couple of our other events. And it's $25 to go. And we've had people from all the way from North Carolina come up to that event. Wow. So we don't turn anybody away. And I will tell you, for a lot of our stuff, we have people who want to be involved, but they're not first responders. So what we do is we tell them to volunteer, volunteer for setup and then hang out for the event. We have a lot of people that do our culinary program. So what they do is they volunteer, they help with all the prep work and everything else. And then if we don't have people show up, well, they jump into the spot. So no money's being wasted there. So there is, like I said, I don't turn anybody away. And I find a reason to eliminate the no's. Like, I can't do it because it costs money. That's why our stuff is free. And I know as a first responder, if you want to do anything with your family, that means you have to work overtime or a detail. And it's kind of counterintuitive because now you're going, I want to do something with my family, but I have to take time away from my family to afford to do something with my family. So that's why we don't have anything cost anything. We have people that don't have licenses or they have brain tumors and they can't drive because of seizures. So we actually work with another nonprofit that'll pick them up and bring them to our events. So that's, we eliminate every no, I can't do it. No, why? Because I can't afford it. Well, that's not, we can pay for it. I don't have it. I don't have the gas money. I'll give you a gas card. Like, we make sure that you're not going to say no. Like, if you want to come, literally don't check the box and say, I asked. Like, no, you can come. We'll find a way.
1: That's awesome. Removing all barriers and obstacles is amazing because, and people sometimes want those barriers in place so they can say no. Like, yes. No, I'm sorry. I just don't have the money for that. I'm not able to, like you said, I can't drive. Well, okay, we'll pick you up. Like, if you remove those barriers, they're kind of forced to engage, because I think they really want to, but they don't want to all at the same time.
0: Yeah,
1: because they think they might get better and maybe they don't want to. They're like, oh, I'll be forced to talk to people and maybe, have a connection with somebody. And I don't know if I'm ready for that.
0: Yeah, exactly. So I call them box checkers, they'll call me up. So I have people call me up and they're just not ready to get help. Right. And they'll, they're having marital problems and, the spouse is like, you need to get help. You need to go to AA. You need to get in a peer group. You need to do something. So what they'll do is they'll call me up and they'll say, I need to get help. And I'm like, fantastic. I have gone to the point where I was that guy. As soon as I heard no, I checked the box and said, nobody's doing anything for me. And I did it. Right. And like I said, I've learned from my mistakes and I tried to listen. My mom told me I was unique and there was nobody else like me. And she lied because there are so many people like me out there, looking for that no, because I wasn't ready. There are people out there who say, oh, yeah, we have guys that come to our peer support group because their wives or their husbands tell them, go to peer support. And they sit in the parking lot and they watch YouTube. They check in the box. They're not ready. And I'm not going to force them to be ready because it's going to be a bad experience for them. And then they're going to be like, nope, I did it. I wasn't ready for it. They're just not ready. Or that person that calls me and tells me they need to go to a sober home. And then I call some of the organizations that we work with that are, substance abuse or drug abuse. So we'll call them up and I'll say, yep, you got to leave Monday. Oh, as much as I would love to, I can't. Cause I'm cleaning my garage out this weekend and Tuesday's trash day. And I got to put everything out on the curb. You're not ready. If you're coming up with those, you're not ready. You're checking the box because somebody told you need to get help. Look, I called, check the box. And you can't force it on them. Cause it's like, if they're not ready, it's not going to work for them. They have to be invested in their mental health and they have to be invested in their recovery. And if they're not fully ready for it, then they're wasting people's times.
1: That's true. I mean, you can spend thousands of dollars trying to help somebody get better. And until they want to get better, they're not going.

0: better, it's going to be wasted effort and wasted money, because until somebody's really saying to themselves, yeah, I need to change, I need to do something different, nothing's going to be different.
1: And there's nothing wrong with
0: There's
1: that.
0: no
1: I
0: pattern.
1: mean, it's okay to say, I'm not ready for that help, but
0: Right.
1: make small changes. If you're not ready for that big, massive change, then you should be making small changes. Mental health is like a car in a sense. You have to do oil changes, you have to do maintenance on it, right? You have to rotate the tires, right? Which is you changing your mindset. Like we had said earlier, like that car is running and it's always idling. It shut the car off at times. But your body and mind are the same way. People go to the gym and they work out their body because I need to be physically fit. But you need to be mentally fit too. So you need to do things that are going to make you mentally fit and better. And maybe you're not, in the point where you're like, I need, my brain's going to be overhauled. No, maybe it's like maybe you need to go and talk to somebody, walk and have a coffee with a friend. Just talk. It doesn't have to be about the traumatic stuff that you're going through. But it could be about some of the stuff you're going through. Is work stressful to you? Is your finances stressful to you? Your relationship stressful? Did you get a new dog who's like you thought was going to help you with your stress? And it's not. The way that you're going to do this is unpack slowly. You
0: Right.
1: don't take a 10-mile walk in the woods and come out in a mile. Like it's a process. And that's what people need to understand.
0: I agree with that. And we also talked about earlier too that, it's okay to ask for help. It's okay to need somebody to talk to. It's okay to need some type of therapy, whatever that looks like or whatever that is, if that's fly fishing or if that's actually going into somebody's office and sitting down and talking with them for an hour or two or whatever the case may be. But there shouldn't be any reason why you can't get help if you want help. It's available on all kinds of different levels. If you're at work and there's an EAP program, I bet you, or if you're a first
1: Absolutely.
0: responder, there's probably some kind of first responder health that's available to you. Or if you're a veteran, their VA is available to you. Or there's all kinds of other organizations such as yours that are available to talk to people and to help people and to really coach and guide them to other services that might, benefit them. So, there's the stigma is gone with people, that want or need help or just want to see if they can work through some issues they've got going on. Maybe they, don't really have a problem per se, but they really just need some help kind of resolving some issues in their own mind. So there's help available and there's no reason why you can't say, hey, I just need to chat with somebody for a few minutes, because the stigma of needing help or asking for help isn't out there anymore like it used to be.
1: So let's put it this way. This is how weird we are as a culture, as first responders and veterans. We have no problem going in and telling everybody that we're going to have a, colonoscopy, right? We have, which is the most embarrassing thing on the planet. But yet we have a problem going in and saying, yeah, you know what? I'm talking to a therapist. Like, what is wrong with that? Like, that's it confuses me. I was on a regional response team. We worked with SWAT teams and we did a whole bunch of things. I said I was a combat engineer in the Army. I have a problem with people saying, no, I'm too tough, or it doesn't bother me. Listen, I have friends that are Navy SEALs. I have friends that were Special Forces guys. I have friends that are SWAT operators. I know some bad mamma jammers on this planet. Do you know that Navy SEALs, any Special Forces Tier 1 operator in their unit is embedded with therapists, right? To go back to if the movie, and I don't even know when it came out, I'd have to look it up, Lethal Weapon, right? LAPD had clinicians in place back in the 80s in the movie Lethal Weapon, right? Mel Gibson's character was involved in a shooting. He had to go and talk to the clinician in their department, right? It's been in place for a long time, but people are afraid to say, oh, you know what? I'm not doing well, because they're afraid of how they're going to look. Would you rather be looked at as somebody going to seek help when things aren't so bad, to the point when you're getting written up, getting suspended, you're losing your wife, your kids, you're sleeping on a couch? Are we going to wait until the engine blows up, or are we going to get an oil change? And that's what I tell people. As bad as you think you are, Special Forces guys are talking to clinicians, right? They're doing debriefings after missions. you're not that hard that you're above this. It's okay to talk to somebody. And you should, if you're that hard, you should be setting the example for the new guys to say, look, I talked to somebody.
0: Right.
1: And it's that simple. And the whole stigma of unfit for duty, if it gets to the point where you're being mandated by your chief, you should take it because he's trying to save your career, right?
0: True.
1: The only reason you're going to lose your job is if you lie or you steal, right? You can get an OUI and keep your job. People make mistakes. But what you have to understand is you have to actually, you know, cut it off. You got to know the signs and symptoms. If you're constantly on edge, if you're irritable for no reason whatsoever, if your uniforms look like crap, and this is for people who you work with too. If you have no problem, you know, complimenting somebody, you know, if they went on a date, or you can have no problem going and talking about the appearance of a woman at a date, and you have no problem asking about when you're going on that, you know, on that date with that hot dude or hot guy, whatever, hot chick. If you have no problem with that, you should have no problem going, buddy, your uniforms look like crap. What's going on with you? You know, you're on edge. You're running late. You're using a lot of sick time. You're not taking overtime. Like if your lifestyle is changing, do you take these as signs that something is not right with you? If you're losing interest in things, you know, like, oh, I used to love fishing, but I don't want to do it anymore. That could be a precursor to you having some post-traumatic stress or mental health issues. Don't let it get to the point now you're making case law or now you're violating policy and procedure. You know, nobody wants to work with you. Like these are the things that you should be doing before it gets too bad.
0: You know, you're right. And it's going to a therapist or something like that is just going to any other doctor. If I have a cold, I'm going to go see a doctor and try to get better. Or I have, you know, something else going on, I'm going to see a doctor. So if I have something going on mentally, because I feel like I've got too much stress, or I feel like I'm dealing with a lot that I can't handle on my own, then I'm just going to a doctor. And there's nothing wrong with that. I mean, that's what they're there for. And that's what they should be utilized if you're needing any kind of assistance that way. It shouldn't be any different.
1: And it's funny because I know some guys that are union heavy equipment operators, rough, tough, tattoos, Harley Davidsons. These guys go and get pedicures. Do you know why? It's self-care. They feel better after they do with it. So you need to do something like that. And you shouldn't be ashamed of going in and going to see a therapist, you know, or talking to somebody. And it's funny because I'll hear people like, because we have up here in the Northeast, and I think you guys might have them too. We have what called vet centers, and they're not the VA, they're mental health centers. And I've had veterans say to me, but what if somebody I know sees me there? I related as this. I related to running into somebody in an adult film store or in an adult gentleman's club. They're there too.
0: Right.
1: Like if you're there, they're there. Like, don't be embarrassed. Like, what do you think? He just walked in off the street like, oh, geez, what's going on in this place? Like, you're both in the same spot. There for the same reason. Don't be embarrassed thinking like, oh, what if somebody sees me there? Good for you.
0: Right.
1: You should say, look, I had the courage and I had the strength to do what I need to do to be a better person or to be better for my family. Or, you know, and if you want to be selfish about it, be the better you for going there. You're the reason. Because when you're better, it's that proverbial pedal in the pond. That ripple is going to affect everybody that you're in contact with. Not only your immediate family, it's going to affect everybody that you're working with. And for supervisors and leaders, you're getting a better product out on the road. Public safety is a product. We'll just put it that way. Good firemen, good EMTs, good paramedics, good nurses, good police officers. It's a product that you're selling your community. And the better they are, the better it is for the people that they serve. So think about it that way. Be selfish. Take care of yourself. Take some time for you.
0: Yeah, there's nothing wrong with that. That's for sure. No. So you have a radio show. So tell us about that.
1: I do. So we have Hidden Battles Radio. We're also live. We're on live on Monday nights up here in New Hampshire. And what we do is we bring on other nonprofits because like I said before, if I found no, I would go, see, nobody's doing anything for me. And when people ask me, you know, what do you think the biggest problem with veterans is? I tell them it's education. And it's not like institutional education. It's not going to college. It's education on who's doing what for who.
0: Right.
1: And what we do is we have so many nonprofits out there and so many resources out there that just strictly nobody's heard of, or they may be new, who are doing great things. So my radio show, we bring them on and we have a casual conversation, just like we are here. And we talk about, you know, why they serve the community, what brought them to doing it, you know, very similar to what we're doing. And then we talk about stuff. And what we do is we bring on Veterans Legal Aid. We bring on Vouchers for Veterans, which is an organization that gives money to veterans so they can buy food at the farmer's market. We bring on Operation Delta Dog, who's one of our partners. I have a service dog for them. So we bring them on so that our listeners are educated to go, oh, they are doing that. Because you can't say nobody's doing it for you. And I'm taking that away. Like I said, we're taking away those no boxes, you know? So we bring in all these different other organizations and we talk to them and we say, what are you doing and why, and what can you do and how can we help? Because as Hidden Battles, like, I do my part and I'm only a spoke in the wheel, but my mission is not Hidden Battles. My mission is to improve the life of our local heroes. You know, I want to have better brothers and sisters in uniform and, you know, past and present. And I want to help I want to help them still. So it's not about Hidden Battles. It's about getting the resources out there so that people know they exist. And that's what our radio show is. We have a lot of humor involved in it. There's a lot of gallows humor. We quote movies, we pick on each other. And it's 2 hours of comedy with a lot of information thrown in there.
0: So you're on linear radio?
1: Yes.
0: What time and what channel?
1: So we are on, we're on 7 p.m. East Coast to 9 p.m. East Coast. We're on a radio station called WSMN, but you can stream live with WSMN.live, or you can go to our Facebook page because we stream live on the Hidden Battles Facebook page also. I like the Facebook page because we can interact with everybody. People can, you know, chime in. We do a lot of giveaways. We give away books, signed books from people who appear on the show. We give away merchandise, Hidden Battles merchandise and stuff, because we'll do, you know, we want to keep them engaged. So what we'll do is we'll say, hey, in the first hour, I hinted about this, and whoever can come up with that answer, I'll give a t-shirt to. And we cut it off at a certain time. But we want to keep people engaged. And what we do is we get a lot of people who sit in their cruisers or at the fire station or in the, you know, their ambulances, and they're streaming on their phone, or if they're in the Nashua, New Hampshire area, they can actually listen live right then and there. So it's fun. I mean, I enjoy it because it's an outlet for me. And like I said, I like to have conversations and find out who's doing what for who, because there's other organizations out there that have never even heard of Hidden Battles. I mean, we've been around for 9 years and I was just at a national night out and people are like, who are you? So,
0: right, you think you get the word out and then you find out you don't have everybody engaged yet.
1: Yeah, so absolutely.
0: What's the radio channel? You said it's WSMN, and what are the
1: dot live?
0: Dot live. Okay. And what's the actual dial?
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0: Okay, I'm putting this in the chat just in case somebody wants to tune in. And it's
1: 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You can go to Apple, Google Play. 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We're on all the platforms, so you can hear old ones. I mean, we've had some pretty decent people on. We've had everything from, you know, authors to musicians. We've had Navy SEALs on. I have one of our shows, you should check it out. It's one of my favorite. It's called When Harry Met Mickey. It's about a Navy SEAL who lost both his legs and he met boxing legend Mickey Ward. We set that up. So that's a good one. But it's a whole bunch of different cast of characters that have come on, but it's very educational and entertaining at the same time.
0: That sounds amazing. So is there any last words or messages you want to put out to the audience about anything? We have about a minute left.
1: My message to everybody is to, you know, you got to look out for you. You got to take care of number one before you can take care of number two. And I really express that it is not weak to get help. And if you are a loved one or a friend of a first responder, a veteran, you've got to look for them too, because sometimes it's easier looking out and you don't see as much, but looking in, you're going to see a lot more. And don't be afraid to offer help. Don't be afraid to be there for them. That would probably be my best piece of advice for anybody. Just you got to kind of take care of each other.
0: I think that's great advice because you do. You have to take care of yourself because, the flight attendant always says, put the mask on yourself and then put it on your friends or your children or whoever you're sitting beside if they're not able to. So
1: Yeah,
0: you can't
1: absolutely.
0: take care of anybody else till you take care of yourself first. So good
1: Agreed.
0: advice. Well, Scott, I really appreciate you coming on tonight. It has been a pleasure talking to you, and I look forward to having you on again.
1: Awesome. Thank you, Terry. And likewise, what's have you on my show?
0: Awesome. Sounds
1: All
0: good.
1: right.
0: Well, this
1: All
0: is
1: right, we'll
0: Teresa. I'm
1: talk.
0: signing off. Thank you.
1: Thank you so much. Be good and safe.
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3: Hello, everybody. Hold on here for a minute here. Try to get this bigger on the screen. Okay. Hello, everybody. Welcome to my underground studio. I'm Trucker Mouth. We're back on the road. I'm having a little bit of technical difficulties again. This time I got my laptop set up differently than I did before. Okay, so just trying to get a good camera angle. Make this bigger. Right there. There we go. Now we're full screen. All right. Okay, so today we're talking about, the show is, see, Trucker Mouth not only talks about things in transportation, but he talks about things in the military because we're on MBR radio, all right? So this is a military thing. It's freedom isn't free. The high cost of war. And It's an astounding numbers that I've come up with, that I've seen. So, all right, let's get going. So we know the biggest and most priceless thing of all is the lives lost. Okay, and so far to date, 18 servicemen and women have lost their lives in the war with Iran. 18 servicemen and women. And over 600 wounded. So, we're not getting out of this. We're not getting out of this without a scrape on us. It's far better than what the Iranians, I think it's the 3,500 plus they lost lives. Okay, so we get going here. So Army's searching for a service-to-air missile to destroy small drones. Because you know how everything today now is done with drone warfare. Everything is done with drones. And they need something to combat that. So the Army wants quickly develop an extended range quick response missile to defeat group 2 and 3 small UAS, which is unarmed air systems threats. And, you know, like the old law's rocket. They're developing a new one. And, okay, everybody hear me okay? All right. And they're developing a new law's rocket that, intercept these drones. Because these drones are everywhere nowadays. They're doing everything. And, so these missiles intercept drones at 6 kilometers. I'm bringing my notes right here. 6 kilometers, which is 3.75 miles approximately, altitude, and at a range of 16 kilometers, which is 10 miles. So, you can be almost 4 miles in the air and 10 miles away. And that's what they're developing now. Their ultimate goal is, though, for a drone It could be as high as 8 kilometers high, okay, which is 5 miles, and a range of up to more than 25 kilometers, which is 15.5 miles. So they want to get more range on these surface-to-air shoulder missiles that they're developing. And because, like I said, these drones are freaking everywhere. I got a little story about a drone here, but okay, the Army's looking for a NG, which is guided surface missile. We got a lot of acronyms in this stuff, to be produced and integrated into existing Coyote launch systems and extended range rapid launch times. So these drones, did you see on TV where that drone over in, was it Ukraine, was flying around that guy's truck, and he was a fruit and vegetable salesman. He posed no threat to nobody. And it was chasing around his truck, and then he ran behind his truck, and it ran behind it, and it did a kamikaze dive bomb and blew up. And they said something about that was AI driven or something like that. But this guy was a fruit and vegetable salesman. It must have thought he was someone else or a threat or something. Luckily, he didn't die. He had shrapnel on him, Al. He had shrapnel on him. They intercepted 25 drones during one of them World Cup playoff games. Intercepted 25 drones. I don't know how they did it. Shot them down or whatever it did to them, but they got them. And the airspace was prohibited. You're not supposed to have any airspace over there. And here these guys were, you know, probably filming it to get something or whatever it has. And then I bought two drones. They were about low $30 worth, both of them. And both of them got a screen. I mean, it had a camera on stuff. And I did fine with it when it was right in front of me, going up and down, side to side. So I walked down to the field down here by the firehouse, and I had my drone up in the air, had it way up in the air. It was a nice day out. It was a top window, and I had it way up, I guess, as far as I kept pushing up as far as it could go. And then next thing you know, it just flew away. So I followed it down to this tree line, and I looked for it for a while, man, and nothing. Nothing at all. And so I bought another one. This is the second one. Bought another one. I had it out front, up and down, doing fine. I sent it down the street. And see, when you have the drone in front of you, it's doing exactly what you say. Up is up, down is down. Well, you send it down that way, and it gets turned. So when you push to come back up this way, you could be sending it into a house or anywhere else. It's not facing you. And that ended up flying down there on top of a commercial building down here, and that's it.
4: I take that so you can highlight comments.
5: Sure.
4: There's a Chris Hansen mouse there for you.
5: Don't you even. I'm getting into some beef with people. Mouse pad.
4: Yeah,
5: into
4: mouse
5: some
4: pad.
5: Beef with people because we're mad.
4: Exactly.
6: No. I do not like this man. Anyway, I was really nervous when I found out about the A24 film because I was like, oh no. It was like Robert Pattinson playing him is going to give him a bigger ego, but it doesn't look like he's entirely the good guy in the film. So I'm excited. So anyway.
7: Funny.
4: Millie, your audio is very low.
8: Yeah, I'm not sure what to do because I'm using my laptop microphone. I don't have one. I didn't bring one with me to plug in. So I'm really sorry. I'm not sure. I'm not sure what to do about that. I pulled the laptop up closer to me.
5: Scream!
4: Yeah. I was just about to say, use your outside voice.
8: Hello.
4: Okay, so Nancy, you had a video that you wanted to look at, and that was called It's Like a Big Hotel Stay. Can you tell us why you wanted to look at that?
7: Yeah, I think it's also about the HBO premiere of Mommy, Dead, and Dearest and the family going there. And they're actually at the premiere and they're talking to Gypsy on the phone. And I just find that really fascinating that, you know, if you see celebrities, you need to tell me, you know, it's just all about the fame and the lights and the glitz. And I also, Rod's reaction was just kind of like, this is weird. You know, this is uncomfortable. That's how I felt that he came across. And also, yeah, when she's talking to Bobby about, oh, it's like a dorm here, you know, prison's a breeze. I got a key to my room and everything's fine. You know, it's just like, it goes back to what Sheriff Arnott was talking about when I interviewed him about how there's no lessons learned here. There's been no big consequences, you know, that accountability that she was able to take advantage of in prison and learn lessons. It just didn't happen. And I think that this kind of shows that.
4: Okay. Yeah, no, I agree with you on all those points. And these videos have definitely, or these audio calls have definitely painted an even clearer picture of Gypsy's character and the people who surround her, because I think it's kind of been muddled for so many years about like who she truly was. And this is her, in her own words, interacting with all kinds of different people. So she can't say, oh, I was manipulated by this person. You know what I mean?
7: And I also think the difference between... Oh, sorry.
8: We had a little lag.
7: The difference between the videos that we saw before, right? The FOIA videos that were released, you got to hold up, was just kind of voyeurism. It was just kind of her cosplaying and, you know, doing this thing for this boy. And it was different than what we're hearing now. Like you're saying, these are real. This is the real her. There's no pretend here on who she is. I also picked this one because it doesn't talk about her cooter. And maybe the only one that doesn't talk about

0: I would agree, man. This makes Ryan look like a total, I mean, you know, something that he said a lot within the last couple days is, you know, this is private conversations with me and the woman that I was married to. Well, I mean, yeah, but some of that stuff, it's like, why would you even say that knowing it's being recorded by law enforcement?
1: Well, Cherokee girl.
2: I think he wants to get caught. And he also, it really solidified my perception of Ryan when he said, it doesn't have to be a kid.
0: Yeah.
2: Could be Chris talking about getting caught by a kid.
1: He was. He was.
0: Nasty.
1: Which is.
2: I think he might actually be a problem.
1: Well, I mean, considering the fact that he wrote to a woman who murdered her mother, mm-hmm. And then offered himself up on a silver platter.
0: And she's very clear that she's not into it.
1: But at the same time, she's clear that she is into it in these audio calls.
0: Okay, here's the thing. Sometimes when you're hypersexual, you don't really care what the outlet is that much. Maybe you do a little bit, you know, and I'm not even saying that to excuse her, but he was just an outlet and he's somebody who was always there, would always pay her bills.
2: I'm pretty sure I heard a call where she told Brian that she only tolerated Brian because she needed him.
0: Because she needed him?
2: Hmm. Yeah, she said that being married to him would look good to her role.
1: Well, yeah, we definitely know that.
0: I agree. And
2: so I think she kind of did enough to keep him.
1: Yeah, no.
0: No, 100%.
1: I do agree there, but on like some calls you'll hear her I remember hearing her tell somebody, I don't remember who it was because I've listened to a bunch of them, that she was attracted to him. So it's like, I think she tells different people different things.
3: Well, there's the one where she tells Christy that, you know, she was wet. Ha!
1: Oh! She did.
3: Yeah, she thought she'd started. And turns out when she went to the bathroom, she was just, and she was telling her stepmom that she is attracted to Ryan.
1: Mm-hmm. Yeah.
0: I've said some weird shit to you, but holy moly, not that.
3: Oh, you gotta think. These are men who look at this girl who looks like a 12-year-old, sounds like a 12-year-old, and says, oh, yeah, give me some more of that. Like, there's just a whole circle around here.
1: Yeah, most definitely. Yeah, and like CJ said, you know, every 15 minutes you get an interruption saying, hey, you're being recorded. And somebody asked me, you know, is it ethical to put in a lot of this stuff? And I'm like, well, you know, at the end of the day, they knew that she was not a private citizen and her freedoms and her rights were given up. And they're told every 15 minutes that they're being recorded.
3: Yeah.
0: Yeah. So.
2: I don't feel the slightest bit bad. I'm not going to put them having phone sex out on my channel.
1: Yeah.
2: But I don't feel the slightest bit bad for anything that we put out about these two after I've heard the way that they've talked about children. And I have my suspicions about what Gypsy would have said on that call to Ryan had she not been so aware of the fact that she is incarcerated and being ordered to monitor the murder. I don't think a lot of people are like, I'm so sorry about the echo, y'all.
1: No echo, you're good.
2: Well, they're saying in the chat there's a bad echo.
1: Oh, okay. I can't hear it on my end.
3: Go.
1: Oh, you do?
3: Mm-hmm.
2: Hang on a second.
1: Okay.
0: But I agree with what Millie's saying. Who knows what would have really been said. And there's one call that we might end up getting into. But I think it's kind of like the phone call. And one of the things that Gypsy says almost implies to me, she says something about how, like, you don't know everything I've done, Ryan. And it was right after they had just talked about some things that had to do with children. She's like, it might make you think differently of me. And I'm not trying to accuse her of anything.
1: Yeah, I'm not sure where that one is or which one that is.
0: We'll see if we can find it. I'll look on my phone or something.

0: You did wonderful.
1: Okay, let me go to the beginning.
2: Could you hear that, Nancy?
3: Mm-hmm. Yes.
1: Okay.
2: Cool. And I haven't really been listening to too much of this. I've listened to maybe 5 or 6 phone calls.
1: Mm-hmm.
2: I've been working. I've been working, but also, like, it's just, like, not, I don't know, a lot of it's just too much. Too much.
3: It's a lot, for sure.
2: Yeah.
1: It really is. And trying to put it on the Google Drive, like, I can't listen to everything. So I just go into the middle and make sure that it's Gypsy and somebody else having a conversation, and then I plop it onto the Google Drive.
2: But at least on the channel, we're going to try and be a little bit more.
1: Yes, and aware. Some things have slipped, and I've caught them eventually. But, you know, this is a lot of stuff that I'm trying to get through and sort. And so, I don't know. We'll see. Okay, so this is...
4: Is my echo gone? Sorry to interrupt.
1: I don't hear it. I don't know if they can hear it.
3: Sounds good.
1: Oh, it sounds good to you, Nancy? Okay, awesome.
4: Well, you guys never heard it.
1: I thought Nancy did.
4: Oh, gotcha. My bad. Cool.
2: Oh, you sound perfect.
1: Thank you, Cherokee girl.
2: Thank you, Cherokee girl. We appreciate you always.
1: And I hope you're doing well, by the way.
2: Absolutely.
1: Okay. She always seems to ask or press for men's special fetish interests because she wants to exploit them, because somehow she knows how strong of a pull those things can have. Yeah. I agree with that. And just pay attention to the patterns. She's got so many patterns, you know. Oh, thank you very much, Jen V. Thank you very much. And if you are on TikTok and you are giving gifts, all of that money will go directly to MBR. So please give away.
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1: It is under prison calls.
2: Okay.
1: So we are going to get into, it's like a big hotel stay, prison life, school, and the documentary premiere.
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5: If you would like to...
7: Thank you for using Securus. You may start the conversation now.
8: Hello? Hey.
9: Hey.
8: So, how was it?
9: It was awesome.
8: Good.
9: It was really good.
8: Good.
9: Really, really good.
8: I'm good. I'm happy.
9: Yeah.
8: Good.
9: You did wonderful.
8: I was so nervous.
9: You did good.
8: I was so, so nervous.
9: I mean, Erin did a top-notch job.
8: Yeah. She had some really good questions and everything. I know I got, like, emotional and nervous during it, and I'm like, whoa.
9: Yeah. I could tell.
8: Yeah, some of the questions were hard because, I mean, I had... just, you know, took my plea and everything, but I did my best.
9: You did good. You did really, really good.
8: Good.
9: I mean, you know, it starts off, like, with the interview when you're getting interrogated in, you know, Wisconsin.
8: Yeah.
9: And everything, and, you know, your dad talks, and, you know, Bobby talks. I talked, you talked, and, you know, they showed some other, you know, just footage, and then Claude talks, and Laura talks, and then they show a lot of footage, and then you talk, and, you know,
8: uh-huh.
9: And everything. They showed Nick's interrogation, too,
8: yeah.
9: And him, they also have on it the cops talking to his parents.
8: Mm-hmm.
9: And everything.
8: Oh, wow.
9: And, yeah.
8: I never saw his interrogation video, so I'm like, I don't know what he said. Like, Mike had showed me a little bit, like, the important parts of the transcript, but I didn't actually see
9: the
8: video. They didn't show, like,
9: nothing that could do any damage.
8: right. They didn't show the full video of me because I slept a lot. Or did they just show
9: the part? No, they showed you, and, you know, you talked and they would show you and you would be, you know, standing up, and then they showed you and you were going like that. You were getting real lie down on the sofa.
8: Yeah.
9: You know.
8: Yeah, they
9: and stuff
8: had,
9: like that.
8: They had taken me to the hospital and just given me a dose of Keppra. So I was, that medicine makes me sleepy. So I'm like, I took a nap, and I think I took like a 4-hour nap or something. I'm like, I hope they don't show everything. I'm like, I slept a lot.
9: No. Yeah. I mean, that, and Michelle's in it too. You know, it was really well put together.
8: Oh, that's wonderful. Oh, I'm happy that it's all good.
9: Yeah.
8: Sounds like I was nervous.
9: So you want to, yeah, I was like, I wonder why she's not calling.
8: Oh, yeah, I want to give y'all time to, you know, get back to the hotel, settle in and everything.
9: Oh, we're not at the hotel yet. We stopped and ate. We're outside.
8: Okay.
9: At a, they have a bunch of food trucks in this little
8: cool.
9: So, Bobby first.
8: Oh, is Bobby there?
9: Uh-huh.
8: Oh, that's great. I didn't know if he went or not.
9: Yeah. So which one you want to talk to first?
0: Can we stop there for a second?
1: Huh? Yes.
9: Which one you want to talk to first? You want to talk to that?
1: Okay.
0: So break it down, you know, to where we have the cast of characters here.
1: Good idea.
0: And so Gypsy's talking about had never seeing Nick's interrogation video. You know, the one where he's super worried about her and wondering if she's okay and wanting them to get her, you know, help. Is it that one that she's wondering about? Because she wasn't doing that on her side.
1: Mm-hmm.
0: And then talking about her interrogation video, because she knows how she acted.
1: Right.
0: Especially to that officer about Disney and all the fun stuff. And she's like, oh, I hope they didn't show everything.
1: Right.
0: She said that. Like, I was asleep for 4 hours because they gave me this medicine, but I hope they don't show everything.
10: During her interrogation?
1: Yeah.
10: So yeah. I got a phone call, so I got up.
0: Yeah, we're talking about the HBO premiere that they were at, and then she's quizzing Christy about what was in the show and all of this stuff. And she's like, what about my interrogation video? I hope they don't show everything. Talking about her sleeping and stuff like that, but it's not what she meant. And then she's like, oh, that's wonderful that Christy's just really, you know, pumping it up. But
1: she was given Keppra, which, by the way, supposedly part of the medical abuse was she was taking Keppra the whole time. But why would it make her that sleepy after taking it for so long?
0: Mm-hmm.
1: I don't know. I mean, it does have some side effects after taking it for so long, but to knock you out for 4 hours like that, I don't know. After you've just been arrested for murder.
0: Yeah, I can't believe what she's thinking right now because she doesn't know what's in this show, right? They're seeing the premiere.
1: Right.
0: And so she knows the secret she has, and she doesn't know if anybody went to go find him. So
1: Thank you, Frodo.
10: I can't believe you just donated to yourself, Amber.
1: I know. I'm crazy.
10: And it's crazy you could do that without even taking your hand off the mouse.
1: I know.
10: Sorry, y'all. My bad.
1: Okay. Was there anything else?
0: I think we're good. We're heading abroad now, I think, her and her dad.
1: Okay.
10: Oh, Millie's covered by the banner. Whenever you press play, take it off.
1: Okay, I will.
10: Sorry, somebody said that.
9: Or Bobby first.
8: It doesn't matter.
9: Okay.
11: Hey, boo.
8: Hey. So I heard that it was good. I'm doing good. I'm settled in a lot better. I adapted very better than I expected in my new house.
11: Good.
8: I'm doing good. I think the only sucky part was that whenever they moved me, they go to the store on Thursday, and I didn't get to go with my house on Tuesday. And so they moved me, and they're like, oh, you can't go this week. I'm like, really? That sucks.
11: Oh, so you got to wait till next Tuesday now, huh?
8: Next Thursday.
11: Oh, next Thursday. Like, okay.
8: But that's the only sucky part. But other than that, everything's cool.
11: Oh, that's good. Good. I'm glad you're happy there.
8: Yeah. So mom told me that the film was good.
11: Yeah, it was very good. Very good. Very well done.
8: Good.
11: It was.
8: Good. I'm happy.
11: There wasn't too many surprises. There was a few surprises that they threw out there, but nothing I couldn't handle or anybody, you know,
8: right.
11: Didn't expect to have a surprise here there. So.
8: Right. Yeah,
11: happy with what they did.
8: Yeah. I tried to tell mom, like, in case anything was to pop up that y'all didn't know, you know, I'm was trying to remember everything, and I'm like, there might be some stuff y'all didn't know, or, you know, y'all might know it all, so I don't know.
11: Yeah. No, it's all good. It's all good.
8: Good. So,
11: well, thanks for calling. Bobby's here. We just walking back to the truck. We stopped at the little food court to eat and get some rest tonight and go do the big premiere tomorrow, I guess. never done one like that before.
8: No. Well, it'll be fine. Don't worry about it.
11: Yeah. Yeah. So, okay. Well, we got some other stuff we need to talk to you about, but we'll call us back tomorrow night, okay? Okay, so I'm going to let you talk to Bobby.
8: Okay.
11: And you have a good night, and thanks for calling. Okay?
8: Love you, too. Talk to you later.
11: Love you.
8: Love you.
11: All right,
3: yeah. Okay, can we break there?
1: Yep.
10: Didn't sound like you wanted to talk
3: for calling.
10: Yeah, right? It doesn't sound like he wants to talk to her very long at all.
3: Not interested in having this conversation.
10: But Rod kind of seems like a man of few words.
3: True.
10: Like, I mean, I'm not saying that he never yaps or anything like that. But
1: on the show, he seems to have a lot of wisdom that he likes to impart.
10: That's like a persona he's trying to put on. But he literally works on a boat where he like goes out and doesn't talk to anybody but who's in that vicinity for like months on end, except for maybe like, you know, the occasional messenger bitch you can get. You know?
1: I grew up with a lot of those guys. They didn't work on fishing boats, but they worked on oil rigs.
10: There you go.
3: When she says, I moved into my house, you know, even that language is no lessons learned, you know, to me.
10: Yeah.
3: It's just, this is where I'm going to live for a few years and then I'm going to get out. Anything, I didn't know what was going to pop up if there was anything that you didn't know. She's really about what's being unveiled, but our conversation with Christy seemed to clear that.
1: Yeah,
4: for sure. Someone in my chat the other day in a comment, I can't remember who it was. I'd love to give them credit because this is a good question. Not really good, but y'all saw the video I put out about the matching tattoos that Brian and Gypsy were planning to get?
1: Yes, unfortunately.
4: Yeah, for anyone in the chat who doesn't know, Gypsy told Brian Golden on a phone call that she was going to get a heart padlock tattooed on her hoo-ha. And she said the right words, by the way. I'm using these words because I know they're on they're streaming this on TikTok and stuff too, and I don't want them to get taken down.
1: Thank you.
4: So, yeah, she was going to get a padlock heart tattoo on her hoo-ha, and Ryan was going to get the key right above his knee. And someone in my chat said, oh no, was she going to Cousin Bobby for that?
10: Yeah. And it's like, why would she tell Brian that anyway? Because it's like she totally wasn't over Brian, I'm sure.
4: They were weird.
1: Yeah.
10: I'll tell you something privately. Unrelated. Unrelated.
1: Okay.
10: No. Nothing to do with the anyway. That makes it sound way worse than it is. I was just going to say, I understand. Sometimes you could have somebody that maybe was something at one point, maybe they're not. Maybe sometimes you have inappropriate conversations afterwards, but it's not really related. Anyway.
4: Kung Fu Panda in the chat said, thinking about any poor tattoo artist listening to this request.
1: Right. So as a teenager, I grew up in a military town, and there was a woman who did piercings. And hold on.
10: Sorry, I just saw that. So I'm assuming that means that little Frodo talked to Brian at some point, which is crazy.
1: Like,
10: saying that it's your fault for talking to him, but it turns out that he ended up being a total P3DO. No.
1: And we'll get into that later. But yeah,
4: what it is Brian came in my comments on YouTube whenever I read his emails, and then he started going nuts in the comments on Reddit. Saying okay. he never dated her.
12: Yeah.
2: There you go. But what were you saying about some tattoo artist in Lawton?
1: She was a piercing lady. So she just had all kinds of requests for different piercings and stuff like that. And I remember being in her studio getting requests for piercings downstairs all the time. And so that was very interesting. As a teenager, like 17, I was watching people get pierced.
2: I remember the age of 16, I was trying to start a band. And so I hung out with this guy and I kind of had a crush on him, but not really. Anyway, his mom was like super trying to push something on us. It was crazy.
1: Yeah, I remember that.
2: His stepmom, I'm sorry, was super trying to push something on us. And she like made us do things that I had never even like, whatever, she would like push me onto the bed and put me on the bed and then she'd close the door and like shit like that. Anyway, doesn't matter. Okay. Regardless, the reason why I bring it up is because she did piercings. She's like, I'll pierce your up top. Anyway, she's like, I'll pierce your up top. We don't have to tell your parents. And I was like, oh no, it's all good. It's all good. And she's like, oh, well, you know, I'll show you my book full of piercings. There's all kinds of piercings in there. I'm like, I don't want to see all that. She's like, oh, I'm sure you get pictures like that all the time. You're so pretty. I'm like, not really. And I don't want to see random people like that. No thanks.
1: She wouldn't have liked that smoke had she pierced you as a teenager.
2: You would have never known.
1: Oh, I would have known.
2: But no, that didn't happen.
1: Especially as noticeable as it is.
2: Anyways,
1: anybody want to point anything else out?
3: Good.
1: Okay,
2: no,
1: sorry.
2: Just yaps too much.
1: Sorry. Here we go.
13: Hey, how have you been?
11: How are you?
13: I'm doing good.
11: That's awesome. That's good. Yeah, I've been doing really good. I've been like crazy busy fixing to move shops and stuff. I'm going to be in my final location. By the time you get out and get your tattoo, I will be in my final spot, my last move.
13: Good, good. I know I've been telling some people that, you know, my cousin is a professional tattoo artist, and there's, like, a lot of people that want to get work done from you. So, I'm like, I've point them all in your direction.
4: A lot of
11: Right on. 27 years.
13: Yeah.
11: It's been a long time.
13: You're a great artist.

0: I don't know, just kind of hang out in this place. A bunch of hippies, too. It's funny, but they make some the coolest stuff, so you get some crazy ideas when you come out here.
1: Mm-hmm. Cool. Well, it's going to be, like, it's a new thing. It's big. It's, you know, exciting. I'm like, I've never been to a premiere of any kind, but it looks and sounds really cool.
0: Yeah, myself, I've never been to one. I have no idea what to expect. They always keep on asking me questions, like, about, you know, what it's going to do, what is this, what is that? But I don't know any more than you do about it.
1: It's my first time. All right. It's like, whoa, hold on with the questions.
0: Yeah.
1: Now,
0: right on.
1: I saw the article that had came out in the paper. I guess you had did, like, an interview or whatever. And I was like, I had put your phone number in my Bible and your info.
0: Oh, yeah?
1: I had sent that all home. So I'm like, I couldn't.
0: Mm-hmm.
1: I don't have it right now. But I want to say thank you.
0: Oh, okay.
1: I want to tell you thank you so much for, you know, doing such a good article. I read it. It was wonderful. And I love you, too.
0: I love you, too. I couldn't, it kept on going. I was like, the way that people were acting in the beginning, like it was such a shock, and oh my God, Gypsy's, she killed her mother for like no reason. I'm like, whoa,
1: right.
0: Wait a minute. I had to set them straight. I was like, that woman was so mean. You don't even know the half of it, you know? So I started kind of venting to the media and telling them my side of the story, which is kind of like speaking to you in a sense, you know what I'm saying? Because, you were in a bad position. Like, you're not going to listen to you almost, you know? So they needed to hear it from the outside, from the family, you know? So
1: yeah.
0: I wasn't going to let them just run through you like that. No way. No way.
1: I appreciate it with all of my heart. You know, it's so nice that, you know, I know that dad and mom sticks up for me, but it's good to have someone on, you know, mom's side of the family that sticks up for me, too, because people ask me that all the time, you know, does your mom's side, you know, did they abandon you? Are they mad at you? Blah, blah, blah. And I'm like, no.
0: No way.
1: I have some, you know, good family that are supportive and loving of me.
0: So, oh, yeah. Yeah, it's just so awesome to know that you finally made it through that point, and you're on the down slope now, you know. So pretty soon we'll see you. You know, that's gonna be awesome.
1: Right. And I mean,
0: get to see you walking free, out of that complete prison, the prison you were in, your mom, and the prison you're in now. You know, just to be free with all that. It's gonna be awesome to see you hanging out.
1: I know. There's so much I can't wait to do. But honestly, in here, It's not what you think. It's not as bad as you would think. You know, I mean, you watch all these TV programs like 60 Days In or something like that.
0: And that's what Chrissy was telling me, yeah.
1: Yeah, they portray it as something to be, you know, a very cold place with iron bars and stuff like that. And they don't have that here. So, I mean,
0: yeah,
1: and
0: the
1: guards are nice, you know. So, I mean, it's not bad at all. And we have free reign. We get to go outside anytime we want. We got keys to our rooms,
0: yeah.
1: You know. So
0: but it's like a big hotel stay in a
1: right.
0: For a long period. You
1: it's
0: know?
1: Like college, because I'm in school. They put me in school, and I'm doing.
0: That's classes. Awesome. That's awesome too.
1: Yeah.
0: Because you only had like second grade education, right?
1: Right. Yeah.
0: Yeah.
1: I'm getting into the math, where I'm getting into the algebra and stuff, and I'm like, that's starting to get hard.
0: Oh, that's the good stuff.
1: Yeah, I had to first learn addition. I knew addition and subtraction. I didn't know multiplication and division. So I'm still working.
0: Oh, right on.
1: I'm still working on that. Right. I just gotta master it, and then I can, you know, master the algebra part. But I'm bringing up my scores. I'm doing really good in school, so getting to grade.
0: That's good.
1: Yeah.
0: That's good. It's so good to hear you. And actually, like, progressing and stuff. It's such a good thing.
1: Yeah, you too. Well, I'm going to let y'all go because I'm going to go drink some coffee. But I love
0: y'all. Yeah, go ahead.
1: Y'all have so much fun. Take lots of pictures. And if y'all see any celebrities, get their autographs.
0: All right. Good deal.
1: All right.
0: Love you. Take care.
1: Bye.
2: That's kind of embarrassing, low-key, get their autograph.
3: Yeah, it just shows, you know, that that's where her mind is at all the time.
4: She's got FOMO, man. She's got FOMO at her premiere. So I'm

0: news? Is this like, was this like a trailer premiere and then the big ones the next night, or
1: no?
0: Did you know?
1: I'm not sure, because there's another one where Rod's talking about it being in the big city, and it sounds like it's like in New York, maybe. And
2: it wasn't in LA.
1: I don't know. I don't know, honestly. I don't know if it was in New York or LA, but he was talking about being in the big city and having to take cabs from one place to another. And so he didn't really enjoy all that. So he didn't go out and explore like he could have. So, and he also talked about how there were some premieres on one end of town, and there were other premieres like at another section of town. So it sounds like it was like a film festival.
0: Okay.
1: That's what I'm thinking it was.
3: A few people who've just come into the chat a little bit late have been asking who that was. That was Cousin Bobby, the tattoo artist.
1: At the end.
3: The Petrie side.
1: Yeah, at the end, and at the beginning, it was Rod.
0: And Christy, yeah. So she's talking to Bobby about prison not being so bad. It's not a cold place with bars, got guards. The guards are nice. Free reign, got keys to my room.
1: So, and then, yeah, go ahead.
0: It's always interesting for me to hear her talk about school, because I did interview the neighbor, Dominique, right? And she was telling me in the episode Main Character that I did on the Toll podcast how they would share homeschool resources. And so Dominique and Dee Dee, that's how they really got to know each other, is because they would share these resources back and forth. And that she did find it curious that she felt Gypsy was a little older and should be learning different things than her son. But, you know, because everybody perceived her as mentally handicapped, you know, that could fit. But, you know, she could have not been doing anything once she got the resources. I understand that. But it was a topic of conversation how Dominique would go down there and they would share back and forth these resources for school.
3: Mm-hmm. Yeah, I always heard talk about their homeschooling, but, you know, we heard talk about all kinds of craziness that didn't happen. So who knows?
0: Right.
1: Fair. Yeah, and I mean, everybody's different in their homeschooling, you know, so where one person will go to the, you know, to the furthest degree, you know, with all of the charts on the walls and the, you know, there's all kinds of things you can do to make a whole classroom and all of that stuff. And then
2: we just went to Universal a bunch.
1: We also spent a lot of time in the library at the college, too.
2: Yeah, where I would do, like, times tables on my own, even though I was in seventh grade.
1: You know, you complain a lot, but you know what? You graduated, dang it.
2: I did graduate.
0: I did find it curious, too, that Bobby's, you know, against Dee Dee, doesn't like her. And we know that Dee Dee had a different side too, you know, through some of those reports and stuff. So I just wonder if she didn't like him and that's how she treated people she didn't like, you know, because here in Springfield, she was always nice and a butterfly socially, you know, jumping around and everything. But if she didn't like Bobby, that other side definitely could have shown, and that could have been his experience with her.
2: Nancy, how much, this isn't really related to the phone call that we just went over, but, how much of a celebrity was she in Springfield? Was it just somebody like, yeah, we kind of know, or was it like a big thing? Because I feel like it was relevant and something that Millennial and I were talking about on our last stream together last week. I just can't remember what it was, but I remember we were talking a little bit about the celebrity status. And I'm like, I'm pretty sure Nancy didn't really think it was that big.
0: I didn't. I think that it's just if you encountered her, you didn't forget her. Right. And I just think that's what it was. I mean, I knew her because of the station, and then they come by and get tickets at the tent and stuff like that. But, you know, do I remember seeing her all over the news and stuff like that? I don't. The Habitat for Humanity story, if I thought back, probably could have put that somewhere in my brain. But, you know, I didn't look at her and think, oh, there she is. But I know she was, you know, like queen of the fair for a day and stuff like that. So there would have been big exposure moments with Springfield area. But I just think that they're very memorable. And it, again, if you ran into them, you didn't forget them.
3: That and like Nancy said, there were occasional big exposure moments. Obviously, she wasn't a celebrity in the sense of what we think of celebrities. Springfield's not even really that kind of place, you know. But she was, she would, in addition to those big moments here and there, Dee Dee did so much on social media and fundraisers and stuff that once you saw her in a news thing or something like that, like Nancy said, you really don't forget her. Like, it's like, what am I seeing? Mm-hmm. And then on top of that, if you're on Facebook and you have any local friends, you would see their stuff shared quite a bit. Mm-hmm. People be sharing and trying to fundraise for them and stuff. So, like, even though, you know, it's not like everybody, oh my God, there's Gypsy and Dee Dee. You just felt like you knew who they were and what was going on, and you saw them and things and stuff, mm-hmm. you know.
4: I get that.
1: No, go ahead.
3: Another thing is, however it happened with Gypsy's education, listening to the prison calls, one thing I feel certain on is Gypsy has a better, more complete education than Ryan Anderson with his degree. What was his degree in, like, history or something? And then he did a teaching certificate. I feel like I remember hearing that, but I might not be right. But I do know he has a degree. He did. He was a teacher for a while before he got fired. Mm-hmm. And in one of the calls, they were talking about Ryan's diet. Gypsy wanted him to lose weight. And he, you know, and Ryan was like, the MetaFast diet worked and it works fast. And Gypsy is like, well, you know, it's going to take some time. You know, we got a plan, blah, blah, blah. And Ryan's like, baby, the reason that word fast is in it, MetaFast, is because it works fast. He didn't. Gypsy actually explained to him the fast means fasting from.
4: Yeah.
3: He's like, I dropped 5 pounds the first week. And it's like,
4: I heard that.
1: Oh my goodness.
4: Yeah, I heard that. And then it was something like, oh, I, you know, I can't afford it right now. I can't just ask my parents for $300. And she's like,
3: Gypsy goes, why not?
4: Well, why can't you ask him for $300? I'm like, girl, I wish.
1: She has no concept of money.
4: No. Well,
3: did you hear what she said in that call? Whenever they were talking about getting Wegovy, Ozempic, whatever. Ryan said he could afford the Wegovy, but like he couldn't get it in that location or something like that. And he's like, and I can tell you're mad. And Gypsy was like, well, I'm frustrated at the situation. She's like, Rachel's on it, and started going through all these people. And she said, what got me was, she said, and here's us, money shooting out of our ass, and we can't get access to it. She actually said that. $1,000.
1: Yep. Out of our ass. That's Gypsy.
4: Oof.
1: She.
3: Exactly. Toxic Barbie says he will never be a teacher again after these calls. Thankfully. Oh, yeah. Whenever I was echoing and people couldn't understand me, I was talking about how with the Ryan call, you know, I haven't found the one where he actually told about the ex thing, but with that one, what shocked me was that he straight up said that he was talking about that in the context of it being a turn on to get caught, and that a kid walked in on them one time, and he actually said, well, it doesn't have to be a kid. It could be Christy or anybody. And when he said it doesn't have to be a kid, that's when I knew he absolutely said it was brought up kids, you know, and mm-hmm. I didn't expect it to be quite that blatant. I thought that he was going to say that it was an accident or something. And no, he blatantly said he's turned on by the possibility of getting caught, but it doesn't have to be a kid. And
1: That's super creepy.
3: Yeah, I haven't had sympathy for Ryan Anderson for a very long time.
1: I haven't either.
3: Any slight amount of whatever, he's just, I think, no, I think he's an actual problem.
4: Mm-hmm. I would agree after listening to some of the shit that he says. It's disgusting. And the way that he even, like, the way he treats her, and she treats him like shit too, don't get
1: they
4: me wrong.
1: They both treat each other
4: they
1: like
4: They both
1: crap.
4: Treat each other like shit, but it's like, you know, she's locked behind bars, dude. You can go find some other lady anywhere. I mean, maybe not anywhere, but you can go find somebody that's out and about. And
2: she keeps telling him, you know, I'm not into you. I don't want this. I don't want that. And he just has to keep pushing, pushing, pushing, pushing. And she has like 50 other men that are on hold.
1: Mm-hmm.
2: Which is disgusting that there's like 50 men or however many men.
0: And it's because he looked like her mom. Let's get down to the psyche of it.
2: Maybe.
1: He definitely did.
2: But it's also, you know, the only person that was in Louisiana at the time.
1: And he was from Louisiana.
2: You know, so
1: the only one barking up a tree.
3: I'm pretty sure there's a phone call of her talking to Brian, and she says something about how, you know, Ryan looks good for her parole. He's close in Louisiana. She doesn't love him, but she needs him to think that she does, you know, kind of stuff.
1: Mm-hmm.
2: And none of that's going to change the way that Ryan feels. You know, you weren't there. You don't know what was real. And I do get it. Like, you can talk to somebody. You can feel a vibe. You know what I mean?
1: Well, you don't know what that person's saying behind your back.
2: But even so, he'll listen to all this shit and be like, oh, no, it's not true. You don't understand. You weren't there. That's what I'm saying. Like, if anyone tells him, you don't get it. You don't get it. You weren't there.
1: Exactly. Yeah. Yeah, you're right.
3: Rolled up now, but Lulu commented something. I can't scroll up. Mothership Explorers. That I thought was interesting.
1: Oh, Mothership?
3: Yeah, Mothership Explorers.
1: Okay, hold on. Let me find her. I just saw it a second ago. Okay. Ryan said that content creators are going to splice it to make it look like he was in class having phone sex. Tells me that he was in class having phone sex. Yeah, I mean, because I definitely am not going to be doing that. That is not going to be happening over here, and I know millennials are not going to be doing that.
2: If you find it on the Into the Weeds, the 1980 Millennial Commentates, or the Toll Podcast channel, it will not be something spliced and diced, okay, y'all? If you see it here, it's legit.
1: I agree.
2: Unedited, unless they're just taking out that little part that tells you, welcome to the Chillicothe Correctional Facility.
3: Well, I muted Ryan using slurs like 4 times in one video because I was worried about the possibility of, you know, a channel violation.
2: Can you give me a ballpark of what slur that was?
1: I just saw somebody creeping.
2: I think you have like this mirror behind you.
3: I realize he's getting caught at the mirrors behind you. You gotta keep on. He's trying to wave now, but he can't see what we can see.
2: Which I have a genuine question here, real quick. How did you get your husband to where he will be invested enough to like comment and kind of somewhat understand what's going on? Because I try with people that I love dearly and they don't give a F, not even a little bit.
3: He just supports every single thing I do. That's all I can say. Like,
2: he's so sweet.
3: He's awesome like that.
1: Yeah.
2: He is cool. I remember one time when we were hanging out or whatever, he was just sitting there and I was looking at him and he was just looking at you. And even though he wasn't participating in what we were participating in, he was just happy to be there. I'm like, oh, that's so sweet. I love that.
3: He really is. Yeah.
2: He's just happy to be there.
3: Men like him existed.
1: I think that your husband and my husband are definitely two very unique characters.
2: Oh, thank you so much, Maleficent.
1: Thank you, Millennial. What are you doing?
2: Yeah, what the heck?
0: I like this comment. Yeah. At least now.
3: Jokes to people.
1: Yeah.
2: No. What were you saying, Nancy?
0: Trisha says, at least now anybody he continues to come for with the stupid yo mama jokes can come back at him with yo stepmama.
2: Yikes.
0: He's like, Gypsy, this will ruin me.
2: And it's so crazy. He's like, you know, it doesn't have to be a kid. It can be your stepmom. Like, it's cool.
3: And everyone has to carry.
2: And you know what? I'm not trying to say, like, every single person that is a teacher has to be this pure, innocent being, you know, free of all inappropriate, you know. I just watched this video about that the other day, and it's like, you know, teachers are constantly treated like they have to be like pure of heart and do nothing in their free time. But it's like the things that he was going after a woman who looked like a child and was perceived to be intellectually and physically disabled,
1: mm-hmm.
2: and maybe intellectually and physically disabled, but who cares? That's not even relevant for the point that's being made. You know, it's like, what kind of a freaking weirdo are you? saying this stuff, wanting to do things in front of children, doing things in front of children. And that's just what you're saying on a recorded line.
3: Yeah. And for anyone in the chat who might not know, I think most everybody knows by now, the person that Gypsy called to talk to about it was Brian Golden, who was recently arrested for possession of cesium.
1: And we'll actually get into that because we have a video that has to do with Brian, even though he's a very small part of the actual call. But Ryan and Gypsy are talking about them. So actually, let's get into that one.
2: I was just thinking, how many men was she like in some sort of a situationship with?
3: Every time we think we've got a list and got them all, but like another one pops up somewhere in a new FOIA.
5: No account required.
2: I mean, you can now. I can't pretend like at one point in my life that is not now. Okay, that at one point in my life I didn't have a roster, but it wasn't while I was in prison for the things I was in prison or that she was in prison for or the things. No, I'm just saying, like, I've talked to multiple guys at once way back in the day. And it's like, again, way back in the day. And it's just like, it's just crazy the amount of people. And she was like married for half of this stuff. Like, oh my goodness. Or engaged to one man or another. She had two different engagements in prison.
1: Yeah.
3: It's crazy. There's a definite pattern with the fact that her and Nick talked about children. Brian Golden was just arrested for children. She talked to him all that time. Ryan said what we heard him say. It doesn't have to be a kid. Like, there's a definite pattern. And my personal feeling is that whenever she was asking him, you know, well, are you this? And, you know, it seemed like she was having a problem with it. I think Gypsy was just way more aware than Ryan that she's on a recorded line and already incarcerated, you know?
2: And again, remember, y'all, they've been telling you every 15 minutes, hey, guys, this is recorded.
0: Recording.
1: No, and I'm very mindful of that when I talk to my cousin on the recorded line at Chillicothe. So, like, sometimes I'll even say, hey, you guys who are listening to me, you know, I will say that kind of stuff. I'll be like, okay, this is important, but I know you're recording me, but I have to say it, you know, something
2: like
1: that.
2: They're not listening to anything half the time. It's just,
1: you don't know. You know.
2: And, you know, there's some things.
1: You don't know.
2: You know, with Ryan, you know, half of it is, yeah, he was cool with being caught, but also it's like, there's some things that some people might be okay with, like one or two people hearing, but knowing that the whole world is listening and that it's literally on like live streams, TikToks, things going viral. I mean, I'm sure that that would be a lot more stressful than just one or two people hearing what was going
3: on. I'm not worried about Ryan, Ken, or any of them. Don't care.
2: Oh,
3: about
2: me neither.
1: Thank you, Jules.
2: Thank you, Jules. But it also doesn't sound. I haven't listened to too much. I would just want to make that very clear. But there was one thing that I listened to where Ken was like, oh, I just want to make sure nothing to do with children. You know, this is weird, you know, and
3: I haven't heard that.
2: It was something, I don't remember what it was exactly, but something had to do with children. He's like, oh, no, I think it might even been them talking about Ryan, perhaps. And he's like, oh, that's weird. You know, that's weird. I don't like that. And, you know, he still stayed with her after all the stuff came out, so he might still be a weirdo, but at least he wouldn't say it on the freaking line.
1: Thank you, Jules, for giving the memberships, but also I had thought about asking you to come on because you enjoy Gypsy content so much, but I don't have your email address, so I've been trying to hunt that down.
3: I actually tried to find her email address the other day. I wanted to ask her a question about the Idaho Fork.
1: Oh, really? And
3: yeah,
1: yeah, I know. And I actually want her to come on the show to really break it down for us because there's so much, just like in the Gypsy case, and the Idaho Fork isn't. I mean, technically,
2: I get a little nervous about that one.
1: Technically, it's solved, you know, because Brian took a plea deal. But, I mean, all of the evidence that's come out, oh, my goodness, it's so crazy. So
2: I get nervous about that one. But what I will say is that I don't know every little detail or whatever.
4: But I remember that when we were at CrimeCon, you and I sat in with the discussion with the Goncalves family.
1: Mm-hmm.
4: And I empathize with them. And I understand that if I went through something similar, I'd probably be very angry, very rude,
1: mm-hmm.
4: not pull my punches at all.
1: I would be too.
4: But I don't like some of the laws they're trying to pass to keep it, to keep us from being able to get FOIAs about certain things or see certain things. And it's like, I think it's almost like a necessary evil to make sure that the law, to keep law enforcement in check. Because if we can't keep law enforcement in check, completely forget all of these true crime cases that we're invested in.
1: Mm-hmm.
4: It's just scary to not be able to keep them in check at all.
3: Mm-hmm. I feel like sometimes in their pain, because of the pain, you know, that victims like that are in, they forget that freedom is fragile and very important. You know, freedom of the press is the only thing that has, I think, prevented as much corruption as could have been worse. You know what I mean? Like, we have corruption. Without FOIAs and the freedom of the press, I just feel like we'd already be so much in so much worse shape, in my opinion.
4: I totally agree. We have to keep it as free and as open as we possibly can. And again, I empathize with them. Talking to Maggie, who is Brittany Phillips' mother, she was, shaking it off. Sorry. Anyway, Brittany was, unfortunately, her life was taken back in 2004.
1: Yes. But I remember, I'll be right back. I have to go to the restroom.
4: Have a blast. But anyway, her and I were talking about the Goncalves family's session right after it was done. And she's like, I don't expect them to be self-aware quite yet. And I was like, I totally agree. I don't expect them to be self-aware yet. It just sucks that legally, you know what I mean? People are trying to push some kind of legal agenda. And it's like, if we just didn't try to do that, I wouldn't have any issue with it. You know what I mean? So complicated. But anyway, let's see. She looked like she was about to start a new call. Let's see which one this is. This one, she's an immature child. Oh, it's on the screen already.
3: Gypsy threatens Ryan's coworkers.
4: You guys mind if I press play? 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
7: Hey, baby. Hold on, I'm walking. Hold on. There's so many kids out. Trying to get to my car.
8: You're fine.
7: So what you doing? How's your day?
8: Good. I'm just cooking something to eat right now in the microwave.
7: Oh, okay. They got us something to eat in the lobby for teachers today, which is very cool.
8: Oh, that's
7: nice. Yeah, they got us some salads and I think a sandwich maybe. I don't know. I haven't looked yet, but it's kind of cool that they bought us lunch.
8: Well,
7: let me tell you what happened this morning.
8: Okay.
7: All right, hold on. Let me get outside. All right. So, the first person I see is who you think? Yeah, it's homewrecker. First person I fucking walk in the pod and see. And she's like, giving me a look. And I said, look, my wife was protecting me. I said, she shouldn't have done it with Brian. You know, I was like, this dude is an idiot. Like, first of all, he's an idiot. And then, I told her my stand. I said, you know, you shouldn't have cussed me. I said, you know, let's just bury this and move on. I said, I love my wife for protecting me. I said, and I'm sorry if you feel attacked. I said, my wife, I said, again, the email wasn't terrible. I said, she didn't fuss you. She didn't threaten you. I said, right. So let's just move on. I said, look, I'm over yesterday. I said, I understand if you're still mad, but whatever. And she's like, I was shaking when I got it.
4: That's what she told me. Yes, what you thinking?
3: I just wanted to remind the chat that Brian Golden, the one that she was having email people and threaten them for her. Mm-hmm. So not only was he recently arrested for CSAM, he was previously arrested for, I believe it was assault on his girlfriend. And they found he had a crap ton of homemade explosives. Yeah, that's why he was on Reddit trying to talk to all of us, because I read an email where he emailed Gypsy the 2014 article about his arrest for explosives and everything. Whenever I read that in a video, he got mad. He came into my comments, and then he went on Reddit trying to defend himself, and it didn't work very well, obviously. And then he went quiet. And to be honest, I did wonder a few times, because he'd come up in more emails. I wondered why he wasn't back throwing a fit. And then somebody Googled him one day and posted it on Reddit that he was arrested again for CSAM. And the reason why he was so mad at me, saying, why don't you just read out my full government address? Because it was included in the article that he emailed Gypsy. And that article was from 2014. I never thought that would still be his address. But he was living in his dad's basement then. Oh. And after he went in prison, he was back in his dad's basement when he got arrested again for the CSAM.
0: Oh, no.
3: Yeah. And so this is the guy that Gypsy was having email random people and threaten them. And at one point, she gave Brian Golden Jeff's actual, like Florida Jeff, his actual physical address. And Jeff flipped out on her in the emails about it. He's like, for real? And that's why... part of the reason why he dumped her. Yeah.
1: No, and this is really concerning, because you have a woman who was convicted of murder using somebody by proxy to do her bidding, who had explosives and who is a, you know, pedophile. So, yeah, very scary. This is real. This is real stuff. And for them to poo-poo it, like, it's just like, oh, they're picking on Gypsy? Oh, hell no. Gypsy did something really wrong here, and Gypsy should have gotten a little bit of extra time added to her sentence, in my opinion.
3: Yeah, and having that guy, of all people, you know, a convicted explosives, homemade explosives, whatever, having him email one of Ryan's coworkers. And didn't Ryan just say in this call that he cussed at her after she said something about Gypsy?
1: I think so, yeah.
3: Yeah, he's like, I know I cussed at you, whatever, you know. That's done, yeah.
0: But. So this is the guy who is emailing Ryan at his job, a coworker at Ryan's job.
3: Brian Golden, the emailed Ryan's coworker, Miss Holmes, who, because apparently Miss Holmes told Ryan, you realize that girl had someone killed, right? Or something like that, when he mentioned Gypsy. And Ryan went off about, that's my wife. You are not going to go there with my wife. Gotcha. And then Gypsy had Brian Golden email that woman. I bet she was terrified. If she's still paying any attention to this stuff.
0: Yeah.
3: Like, she's got to be more terrified if she ever realizes who exactly Gypsy had email her.
0: Right. Right.
1: No, yeah. And that's one of the reasons why I included it in this live stream, because I think it's extremely important for people to see the patterns of Gypsy. She once again found a man who was mentally unstable to go do her bidding for her and to intimidate somebody and to threaten them, basically. She says she didn't threaten them. Or threaten her, and Ryan says that she didn't threaten her, but if I got an email from a murderer in prison, I would be threatened.
3: Sent by a convicted dude on other charges, yeah.
1: But she probably didn't even know that. So just the fact that she didn't even know that layer.
3: Mm-hmm.
4: And it might be this call, it might be a different one, but like, he's just saying, you know, Gypsy, she doesn't know you. She doesn't know you, you know? It's like, she doesn't have to know you. If a convicted murderer is being, even if it's not violent, just threatening you in any way, I'm sorry, I would be freaked the hell out.
1: Well, he even said, oh, but you're not violent. And it's like,
4: it's a violent crime. Have you ever heard anything? Just,
1: yeah. Thank you, Toxic Barbie.
2: Thank you.
1: Ryan is the last person with any credibility.
9: Yeah.
2: No kidding.
3: Mm-hmm. I haven't been able to find the clip, but I'm pretty positive Ken said on a TikTok live, he was grateful for how Brian Golden had always been there for Gypsy. They were still talking after she got out. Yeah.
1: Yeah. No, I agree. Thank you again, Toxic Barbie. No, I agree. You know, I mean, he just dismisses this whole ordeal. I mean, the fact that she reached out to one of his coworkers would be, you know, a line crossed already.
3: Yeah.
1: But then the fact that she used Brian to do it and intimidate her, and who knows what they said to her.
3: No telling.
2: I wonder if somebody could request Brian Golden's prison emails and see if he's still in contact with Gypsy.
3: He's on ankle monitoring right now. His trial's going on.
2: Oh, he's not.
3: Unless there's been an update that I haven't seen yet.
2: I haven't seen anything. I was just being... No, there's a freaking fly.
1: I know, and I've tried to kill it. I've tried to kill it for 2 days, and it is it's Houdini. It escapes every time.
2: Every time. I'm going to get it with the Law and Order gavel.
1: No, don't you dare.
2: You get order and you get order. Oh, sorry.
1: Okay, let's resume.
7: She was shaking.
8: She's an amateur child and she didn't even respond back to Brian. And the fact is, read my email to you.
7: Okay, you wrote an email to me?
8: Yes.
7: Okay, and here's the thing, is she's like, I almost responded back to that guy, Brian, and then she's like, and then I got my boyfriend, I told my boyfriend he wanted to respond back, and da da da da. He's like, I could have went to the principal this morning. I said, for what?
3: Go to the principal for what? Ryan's murderer wife is threatening an employee of the police? What the?
2: It doesn't have to be work-related for it to be concerning. If you're being harassed by somebody, you need to make it known, period.
1: Well, and we're going to listen to another call here in a little bit that I haven't put on the channel yet, but I will. This girl has got some real issues, and had somebody like her come at me just out of the blue, out of nowhere, writing me an email and basically threatening me or trying to put me in my place. Oh, yeah. There'd have been a whole lot of stuff going on.
3: Yeah, if that happened to me, I would never respond or deal directly with her. I would put other things in motion legally and officially to make sure I was safe, because I'm not dealing with a fucking murderer, you know?
1: Like, exactly.
0: And what was the initial email to the coworker?
1: We don't know.
2: It was completely outside of the
3: scope of what we know. Defendant, so it's not available in any FOIAs.
0: Gotcha. Mm-hmm.
2: Thank you. You know what I've thought about doing? I don't know how to do this. Sometimes on live streams, you'll hear people, and every time they get a donation, it like plays some kind of sound or something.
1: Yeah, I got to figure out how to do that.
2: I thought about that clip of Fancy going, cha-ching, cha-ching, cha-ching, cha-ching. Cha-ching, cha-ching, cha-ching. Sorry. Anyway, but I totally agree with you, Millie. Like, if somebody were to come at me, I would take all legal...
1: Oh, yeah.
2: Avenues to keep that from being an issue. But, you know, sometimes those things don't even do anything.
3: He's a convicted murderer.
1: Yes.
2: If someone's already violent and they're already willing to go to jail, then what does a restraining order or a piece of paper and anything do? I mean, we saw that the woman who did, I forgot her name. I think that her husband's TikTok username might have had like Duffy in it or something, but it was
1: the woman that recently
2: she passed because she said something about him online, and it was probably more than just that, but he came and he took her life, you know, and she was trying to get a restraining order on him, and she might have even been successful, but it's like, what does a piece of paper do if somebody really wants to hurt you?
1: Well, but and also this is just a pattern.
3: I agree with you, but
2: you kind of delayed, you lagged. Sorry, what were you saying?
1: Go ahead, Millennial.
3: Oh, you're fine. I was just I kind of forgot. It escaped me.
4: We were talking about how she got her life got taken in a restraining order. It's just a piece of paper.
3: The reason why, yeah, I was agreeing. Yeah, restraining orders don't always do much. However, in the context of this, you know, Gypsy saying she didn't respond. She's an immature child. Who would fucking respond? I'm sorry. Forget about TikTok stuff. Who would respond to a murderer incarcerated who emails her out of the blue? The murderer's husband just went off on you the day before because you said you were aware she killed someone, had someone killed, right? I wouldn't respond to her.
1: Well, and no telling what the tone of Brian's email was. I mean, because, he's from Boston, right? He sounds like he's from Boston.
3: Mm-hmm. He is, yeah.
1: Yeah, so, you know, you've got the Boston menacing gangster kind of vibe going there with him. And so I can only imagine that that would come out in his writing to her.
3: Mm, yeah.
4: Yeah, I'm sure. That's unfortunate.
1: Yeah. Okay, let's resume.
8: So, saying, how about you when I talk to my husband about your fucking sex life and how many times you get fucked? How about that?
1: Sorry, Joel.
9: I'm glad you didn't go there.
8: I want to go there.
9: Uh-uh. Do me a favor. Don't let it die. Okay? Because, we buried...
4: And by the way, this is the reason why, I've basically stopped talking to male coworkers of mine, let alone ones that are married, because sometimes you'll make a joke or you'll say something stupid or whatever, and then all of a sudden it's something that it's not. So I just, men, nothing against men, but I'm just kind of like this at the moment.
9: We're good. I defended you. I defended your actions. I told her, I said, my wife won't do that again. Because here's the thing, Gaspar came in and she was on the group text that me and her were texting last night, about the situation. And she came in and said, it is bad. I was like, what is bad? She said, your wife shouldn't have done that. I said, I told her that she shouldn't do that anymore, blah, blah, blah. And I said, but she didn't say anything bad. And she said, get this, baby. This is one thing we got to be careful about. Miss Gaspar said, how did your wife even find her? Well, I was like, first off, I was like, I talk about work. I was like, I said, Alicia Holmes, it's not hard. She's like, no, Miss Holmes' account's private. I said, no, it's not. I said, it says teacher at Southwest Charter.
1: That doesn't mean that it's not private just because it says her occupation.
3: Mm-hmm.
1: He's a jerk.
8: Did you tell them that she sent you a friend request?
9: Yeah.
1: Why does that matter?
3: I'm sure Ryan's people, his coworkers are thinking, she's in prison. She can't even be on Facebook. How did she? But, they don't realize Ryan's taking her calls in the classroom, telling the kids, put headphones on and whatever, and telling her every single thing that goes on there.
0: Right.
3: And he probably sent her screenshots of the lady's Facebook.
1: And if you don't have anybody that you know that's incarcerated in jail or prison, you don't understand the politics, right. the how they go about doing stuff. So like I've told you guys before, my cousin will call me up and say, hey, we're about to get this prisoner in. Can you look her up? Tell me what her charges are, different things like that. That's very common. She's only done that a couple of times since she's been incarcerated, but they get women in every day not every day, but they get women in a lot. So it's not like she's sending me on a chase to run down every inmate that comes in, but sometimes inmates will come in that already have a legend behind them or a story behind them. And so the women want to know what they're getting into before that woman walks in the door. So,
3: yeah.
0: They can get information. They will find a way.
1: And depending on the loved one, depends on how much information you get. Okay.
9: you know, like I told Miss Gaspard, I was like, plus, I was like, she's not private. I was like, we're good. Like, we're on Facebook. And I was like, she sent me a friend. I was like, it's not hard to find Miss Holmes. I was like, she might think she has her shit private, but she doesn't. And then she said, well, it's bad. Now, this is Gaspard talking, not Holmes. Gaspard said, it's bad because your wife got a guy to kill her. And I said, no. I said, we ain't going there.
8: What?
9: Yeah, she said, because it looks bad because your wife got a guy to kill her. And I said, no. I said, my wife didn't say.
1: Why does she feel so shocked that somebody would be shocked?
0: Yes, that's shocking. Yes, because, right, she feels that she's above all of it.
3: She has deluded herself that she's completely innocent. This was some kind of accident. Nick just did that because he wanted to, and all she asked for was help. We know better, but I think she has deluded herself into deeply believing that, and the people around her, they encourage it.
1: Not only encourage it, but they enable it.
0: Yes,
3: he is, Brandy. They talk constantly as if she's completely innocent. She does not believe she's guilty. It's real obvious in these.
1: Yeah.
3: She thinks she just made one little mistake and found herself in prison.
1: No, I agree. And that's exactly how she's portraying herself.
0: Always the victim. Yeah, that's right. Ginger.
1: Okay.
9: Hey, I said my wife didn't say nothing threatening. I said, that dude lives in that. I was like, we're not going to go there. We're not going to say that shit. I put an end to that right there.
8: I was like, I didn't say a goddamn thing threatening.
9: I know.
8: Very simple.
9: And actually, I put a lot worse than what I did. I know. And I told Miss Gaswell, I said, you even read it? She said, yeah, but, you know, your wife shouldn't do that. I said, I understand. I said, but we're not going to pull. I said, we're not going to pull a murdering shit out. I said, no, we're not.
3: She's in prison for murder.
9: My wife didn't say nothing.
1: Right?
0: Right? Yes.
1: We're not going to pull that card out.
3: Like, she's literally
1: sorry. A
3: convicted murderer. Like, what is he?
1: Right? DeLulu land.
9: Violence. Yes. And I was like, no, we're not going to go there. So, you know, we got to be.
3: Sorry, you're fine. Their username's already scrolled past. I didn't catch it, and I can't scroll up in the comments for some reason. But someone said, Nick lived far away, too. Because Ryan was saying, that guy lives far away. Yeah, so did Nick.
1: Yeah, I know. Really? What was it, like 3,000 miles or some ridiculous crap like that? Yeah. Okay.
9: Be careful. You can't do stuff like that, baby, because that's how these fucking yahoos will take it.
8: Unless you've got an affair going on, you tell this woman to not talk to you her fucking sex life. You tell her to
9: be
8: your
9: enemy. I will.
8: Because I
9: feel
8: like I'm in
9: the house
8: right now.
9: Well, come here.
8: I
9: know you didn't, baby. I'm on your side. Nothing's going to come
3: crying.
9: Of it.
3: She's crying. I didn't do anything wrong.
1: But she did. She did something extremely wrong. Extremely. Something that crosses the boundaries. Like.
3: Crazy. Yeah, she's crying that she didn't do anything wrong. It's like you're sitting in prison because you had your mom murdered. And the reason Ryan's having this chat is because you had a convicted felon for explosives and assault on a woman email a woman at his work that you don't like. What the? Mm-hmm. And she's like, I didn't do anything wrong.
1: But then she acts like a badass. So,
0: which is the problem. No accountability on any level ever, ever, ever. And it's right. Never going to change.
3: Mm-hmm. Yeah.
4: Perhaps she means she did nothing illegal. Not illegal, so I'm good. I'm fine. It won't add prison time. But, I mean, there are some things she did that could have added prison time if people in Missouri gave a shit, but...
1: Yeah, well, and, okay, so, Millennial, I shared with you the email thread between myself and Dan Patterson.
3: Yes, I remember.
1: From my... From what I got out of everything It seems like Dan Patterson only had a few files that he worked with in order to even do this case.
3: He did not care at all. Like, and I get that that's how attorneys and prosecutors work. They don't get deep into cases like we do in true crime, which they did, but he did not seem to care about this at all.
1: No, literally, he sent me like, because like I said earlier, there's a FOIA that I've got out, you know, that could, you know, really seal the deal on whether Nick told her to say certain things, because we've been told that Gypsy said that he told her these things, but we have never seen it.
3: Mm-hmm.
1: So I told them, you know, at first I went to Patterson's office and asked them for the files, and he sent me a screenshot of like 3 or 4 files, and he's basically like, this is all we have.
3: Yeah.
1: And so I was like, holy crap, that's all they have, literally.
3: He just accepted whatever Mike Stanfield edited together and piecemealed to him, and yeah.
4: No, exactly like Millie said it, in relation to this comment, like, it's just, you know,
3: he does not care.
4: I'm not trying to excuse what happened in this case.
1: Thank you.
4: Thank you. Tempered iron.
1: So where is the timeline in terms of how many other men she's...
4: Oh.
1: We have no idea.
3: At the time, while she's so pissed off that this lady said something to... She probably said, I need to get laid, or got laid last night or something. You know, like Laura was saying.
4: I didn't say that. I mean, I would love to, but no.
3: No, you were... Sorry. I mean, you were saying that you've said, like, slight little things to coworkers, not thinking that they would focus in on it like they did.
4: Yeah.
3: So, you know, this lady probably just made some random comment, and Gypsy's going off like, she's got this the fuck into your about her sex life. Having like convicted felons email her. Yeah.
0: Well, they got nothing to talk about. So he's like, well, this is what happened at work today. Here's conversations. And then she's in prison, so she can't do anything about it. And it gets in her mind.
1: And she's sitting there obsessing about it.
4: I hate to say it, but I feel like it's fair, at least in my experience, it's fairly normal for coworkers that are already close to maybe say a little inappropriate thing or two, just because, it's just a thing that's on my mind. You know what I mean? Maybe not like going into depth or anything, but just like an offhanded joke. And I'm sure that's all it was. I'm sure it was just like an offhanded stupid comment or joke rather than her actually getting into depth in detail about what's actually going on in her life.
3: Like this lady mentioned... Ryan mentioned this lady has a boyfriend, like she's clearly young, dating, you know, kind of thing. It's not like a married woman telling a coworker about her sex life or anything. Like, it's clearly a young lady, you know?
4: Yeah. It's a dumb comment, like an offhanded thing. She probably didn't think
1: I was just going to say the fact that she was bold enough to believe that this woman wanted Ryan or her.
4: Stop. You know, also, they say that cheaters get the most jealous or get the most, like, up in arms about small little things. Mm-hmm. It's like, you know what? It's okay for me to do this. And I've made up in my mind that because I've gone through this and this and that. Oh, no!
3: Spill her drink.
0: What happened?
1: No. Oh, it fell off the chair.
4: He's chilling, though. He's down there. He's like,
1: he didn't even move a little bit.
4: No, he's just... Okay. He just tumbled. My bad. Sorry, y'all. But anyway, people that are cheating, a lot of times, you know, they'll justify in their minds why they're doing something. Like, oh, I'm locked up in prison. It doesn't really matter anyway. Oh, I didn't actually sleep with them, so it's really not that big of a deal, you know? People who cheat, they just come up with any justification they can. But they get mad at the opposite party for doing the smallest thing. It's like, oh, you gave her a hug? How dare you? Because you gave her the hug, this and this and this is happening because they're guilty of other things on the other side.
1: What'd you say, Nancy?
0: Projection.
1: Yes.
4: Projection. Thank you, Nancy.
1: Exactly.
4: She said it in a lot simpler words.
1: Yeah, they're guilty of either thinking the same way or behaving the same way. You good?
3: Well, it's like we know how much Pimp Juice Ride was getting around. And whenever him and Christy split up. She apparently went and got with an older previous boyfriend and stayed in a cabin with him for 3 weeks. And Rod acted like his heart was broken in the emails about it. Like he didn't know how he was going to forgive her and all this stuff. And he was actively talking to Cookie Lady, I'm pretty sure, still at that time.
4: Okay, the Cookie Lady is one thing, but Rod being how old and messing around with a 19-year-old?
3: Mm-hmm. Yeah.
4: I'm not going to pretend like I've never had an age gap or two, but definitely not when I was 19, like literally still teen. Teen is insane.
1: Yeah, because she would have been beat.
4: Teen. Oh, okay.
1: I'm and they would have been too.
4: Okay, that's not the point. That's not the point of the story. The point of the story is teen. Teen. That's insane. You guys took my phone away for the last time at 19. 19. Oh my goodness. Dragon's Den Brandy over here, she had a front row seat to all of this stuff. Not as somebody who was a part of the affair. But, sorry, I realized the way I said that sounded odd. But she saw all this stuff going on because she was friends with Christy at the time.
1: Yeah.
4: So
1: yeah.
4: I can't remember. Brandy, you met Christy, right?
1: I don't know if they've actually met before or not.
4: Hmm.
1: Listen to the rest of this and see.
4: Sorry.
9: I'm pissed off. Hey, I am pissed off at Gaspar for even saying that shit. I said, we are not going to go there. I said, my wife is a good person. No. And she's like, okay, you're right. You're right. And I was like, yes. I was like, so don't even start saying shit like that. That is bad. I was like, uh-uh. So I haven't, there's nothing going to come of it, but that's how these stupid bitches think, baby.
4: Stupid bitches.
9: You know, like that's what they went to. And I was like, you have got to be kidding me.
8: That's what everybody goes to.
9: And it's ridiculous. Like, I'm sorry, baby, but that's super fucking stupid. And it's not fair. It's not fair because they don't fucking know you. It's not fair.
3: Not fair?
9: And I'm sorry, but, baby, that's just the way people think sometimes. Like, especially the ignorant ones. But, you know, it's funny. Holmes didn't go there. Holmes didn't say anything about your past. And you know what she said? She said she almost got her boyfriend to text Brian and cuss him out. I said, well, she should have. And that, I said, because I don't like Brian anyway.
4: Wait, real quick. Do you want to pause it?
1: Yeah.
4: So I thought we had said that Holmes was the person that had gotten the message from Brian.
1: Yes, correct.
4: But it sounded like he's saying that Holmes wasn't the one they were talking shit about just then.
3: No, he's saying that Holmes didn't say anything about her being a murderer.
1: Oh. It was the principal who said it.
4: Well.
1: Listen to your dang principal.
4: If the pot's calling the kettle black, I don't know.
3: Yeah, William 2839 in the comments says, imagine murdering someone than not wanting people to judge you for it.
1: Right. And that's how she operates.
3: Yeah.
1: She murdered somebody or she had somebody murdered. Either way, somebody was murdered. Her mama of all people. And she doesn't think that people shouldn't judge her for that. I'm sorry, no, but
3: it's, just it's Darvo. That's crazy. Darvo, yeah. Deny, attack, reverse, yeah. And in her Christian era, she was throwing out Bible verses about not judging. It's like, yeah. No, this is America, and we judge murders. We judge them with a court system, with a label of felon, murder in the second degree for life.
4: No, of course. And your average person with a fully developed frontal cortex is going to be like, hey, no. And the only people who are going to kind of like most of the people that are excusing this are people that are like in their teens or early 20s. You know what I mean? I'm not trying to act like I'm so far above that because I'm not. I'm only 25. But, you know, when I was in my 20s, I was like, oh, yeah, I can see it. I get it. You know, go gypsy. Mm-hmm. But now I'm like, oh,
1: your early 20s. Yeah.
4: My early 20s. Early 20s. Yeah.
1: No, I agree.
4: But that was also before I had information. And information changes everything, y'all.
1: It sure does.
8: Like I said, if she cannot own up to the fact that you perceived whatever needs happen as harsh and take accountability for that and be like, oh, my bad. I'm sorry that I popped off at you like that. That's all that has to come of.
9: Right. But that's all that, and like, we've already been, no, but listen to me. She apologized. She said, I'm sorry if I was hard. Now, look, that was Gaspar that said that, not Holmes. I'm letting you know that. Miss Holmes did not go there. Miss Gaspar did, and I shut it down.
8: If people want to put that on me, then I'll be
9: No.
8: Call me
9: baby.
8: A fucking.
9: No.
10: Did you guys pause?
4: Pause, pause.
10: She just threatened to kill her. She said, if that's what they're going to put on me, I will be more than happy to take on that role.
1: Hold on, let's go back.
0: The murder.
10: Yeah.
0: You're right.
1: Okay, let's listen to that again.
8: To take on that role.
1: Okay, hold on, let's go back.
10: Trying to make sure I'm hearing right.
4: Play.
1: Okay, sorry.
4: Sorry, I was coughing. You could have pressed play. Sorry.

0: make Gypsy's life worse.
1: No.
0: I set out to understand things, and this is where it got me.
1: And if she looks worse in the process, that's her own fault.
0: Right?
2: Yellow Moon 77, she said, she's talking about the title of murder. She says, if they want to put that on me, I will be all too happy to take on that role.
0: Mm-hmm.
1: That's insane.
3: In of murder. Reference, let it finish.
0: She yeah, says, it, go ahead, Nancy.
3: She says, of murder. We didn't let her finish.
0: Okay, let me.
1: Just everyone, we are at an hour and 39 minutes and 25 seconds. So somewhere around here, there's going to be something to clip for somebody. I don't even care who. Just send it to somebody.
0: Okay, let's go back.
3: I'm Laura.
1: Send it to somebody. I don't care. Somebody.
0: Okay, we're going to go there.
4: Ms. Gaspar did not shut it down.
5: If people want to put that on me, then I'll be all too happy to take on that role.
4: No, baby. No, she didn't say that, though.
1: Take on that role. So I don't give a fuck.
0: She didn't say, they can call me that. That's what I did. She said, I'll take on that role.
1: Yeah. Like something I'm going to do. That's what that sounds like to me, to anybody else, right?
2: Yeah, mm-hmm. But she doesn't identify as a murderer, remember? Mm-hmm. So she says, if they want to call me that, I will be all too happy to take on that role. She threatened to kill somebody.
0: Ooh, right there. Gypsy.
1: Gypsy. And especially someone like that, for somebody that you say you don't love Ryan or that you weren't sexually attracted to Ryan, for that, you're getting all up in arms. And, you know, Ryan, you're fucking disgusting. I'm sorry. Because he's into that. He's into the crazy. Oh, yeah. And, mm-hmm. you know, plenty of people like a little bit of give and take, a little bit of a tumultuous relationship here and there. But holy moly, him. She said she did give a fuck so many times. I love that. Yeah, that's valid. That's valid. But the point being is, it's disgusting that he wanted somebody that would be so possessive that she would potentially do the same thing that she did to her mother, to one of your coworkers, for even just talking to you about something somewhat sexual. And who knows what that even meant? It could have been like a stupid offhanded joke. It could have been something.
2: And Ryan exaggerates. Like, whatever Ryan told her was probably not whatever was actually said.
1: Which I'm is sure she wasn't true. Thirsting on Ryan.
0: No.
1: I'm not trying to be an asshole. I just don't think that's what was happening.
2: I mean, like, did you guys hear him telling Gypsy that the jeweler was so impressed with his mom's ring that she's getting, that just went on and on about how special it was, and he thought they was going to try to buy it and everything. I bet they said, oh, this is nice, to be polite to their customer.
0: This is vintage.
1: Oh yeah, they just, they'll let you talk and talk and talk as long as you buy something.
0: Yeah, right. What are you fussing about?
6: I'm gonna take them upstairs.
0: Okay, so we're going to listen to the rest of this is wild, though. I didn't catch that when I uploaded this, so
4: she didn't say that, baby. Come here.
3: He's backpedaling.
4: That was some old bitch. I ain't paying attention to that. Maybe I shut that down and she agreed. I said, it just looked bad because it was Brian. Brian looks like a scumbag on his picture, baby. Just for the record.
5: I have literally no way to get on Facebook, so what the fuck another person for.
4: And I know that. Baby, I'm not mad at you. No. We are good. I'm just telling you what happened. I am just telling you what was said and I stood up for you and I shot that shit down. Like, your man took care of it.
5: Do you want a medal for it?
4: No, I just want you to know that it's okay.
0: That's crazy. She then turns that back around and says, oh, you want a medal for standing up for me?
6: She turns on him like that.
0: She's psycho.
2: She's angry, like rage crying. Brandy said, be right back, going to post the clip.
0: Okay, awesome. Thank you, Brandy.

0: Don't you know I'm not going to let people do that shit to you because it's not fair.
1: No.
0: That's what I'm telling you. There's nobody's going to get away with doing that shit to my baby. Nobody.
2: Gosh.
1: Well, don't worry. Your convict wife won't ever travel in your business again.
0: Maybe.
3: About damn time.
4: She does, yeah.
3: Oh, my goodness. Could you imagine, like, even just my husband, if he was, like, getting all up in, you know, my work colleagues, you know, business and emailing them and stuff? Hell no.
4: No.
3: Hell no.
5: Oh, yeah. I mean, I worked at the same place for 19 years. I early retired January 2025. And, like, 1970 met some of my coworkers and stuff. There was never any problem, any reason for him to be mad. Mm-hmm. But oh my God, if he, I'm trying to imagine even experiencing your partner emailing crazy shit to your coworkers. And I just can't, I can't even imagine it.
3: Like,
5: it would be a big deal.
3: And Nancy, you've worked with your husband before.
4: Yeah. I can't imagine him reaching out to somebody like that.
3: Just nuts. No.
4: And while they're in prison, she's in prison for murder.
3: Yeah.
4: What is wrong with these people?
3: Well, and it just seems like logic is suspended in this case over and over and over again. And it's like you listen to something like this and you're like, how do you not understand that this is absolutely insane?
4: But I say it all the time. We're trying to rationalize a crazy person. And that there is no logic. We'll never figure it out. But here we are trying.
3: She tries to rationalize it.
5: I think Holiday in Montana joined a bit late. They said, doesn't Gypsy need permission to email people? She had one of her dudes on the outside, Brian Golden, who was recently arrested for possession of CSAM. She had him send the email to Ryan's coworker.
3: Yeah. So they don't have the internet. They can't just get on the internet and Google things. So they have their friends and family do it for them. And Gypsy, unfortunately, has a habit of doing everything by proxy.
6: Real quick.
5: Oh, sorry. What a good...
6: So you said something about how they don't have anybody or they don't have access to the internet, they have somebody look up things for them.
3: Mm-hmm.
6: Who was it that just said that Gypsy, was it in the Call Me Chris video where she said for the first time Gypsy was able to log on to the computer?
3: Yeah, it was her. Yeah.
6: And look up what Munchausen by proxy was and connect the dots.
3: Yeah.
6: That's insane. That's insane. Sorry, no one sold to her. It's just, I knew I remembered that from somewhere recently.
3: Yeah, no. I mean, logic is completely suspended.
6: You know, Call Me Chris, if you happen to be watching all this stuff because... Uh-oh, hold on. Is he okay?
7: He's wrapped up in my...
6: Oh, no.
3: Okay.
6: All right.
3: Yep.
6: But yeah, if Call Me Chris is starting to look through all this stuff because she uploaded the one video and realized there's documents to back up other stuff, holy moly, she just got herself into a whole new thing with all of these phone calls dropping, not just from us, but from everybody, you know? Yeah.
5: Williams 2839 made a good point in the chat. I feel like I'm echoing.
4: You're echoing it. Yeah.
5: Sorry. I don't know what to do about it. They said in DV relationships, many partners screw with your jobs. And I was like, ooh, what a good point.
3: Yeah.
6: Yes. Yes.
3: That's very true.
6: Absolutely. As much as I think that Ryan was not perfect in this relationship, that definitely seems like what was going on.
3: And can rebrand 20 memberships.
6: Dude, wow, we need to make some membership content.
3: I know we do.
6: Maybe
3: we
6: really do. The anymore. No, I can't.
3: No.
4: And for people who are kind of casually just joining in, you have 48,000 phone calls.
3: We have 44,000 files. We, not all of them are Gypsy and not all of them are audio files.
4: Okay.
3: But,
6: are the other ones PDF files? What else?
5: Sorry.
6: Sorry.
5: Gypsy let other inmates use her pen time sometimes. Don't tell them what she was trained for, but
7: Correct.
8: So we have other calls from other people.
7: Yes, we know she took her video down, and so admirable that she decided to do that and to look into it. Yeah, so,
6: because that's a lot of time and money that she spent. I mean, she probably had researchers or editors or something like that that went in and helped her. So she's kind of at a loss for all that one or for all of that stuff. Yep. So, yeah, big shout out to her. But
7: rebrand. When are you going to join NBR?
6: Yeah, rebrand.
7: Uh oh, we lost Millie.
6: Oh no.
7: She'll be back into the week. Oh, wait.
4: But I just wanted people to really understand what you're dealing with on that end, on trying to vet this, make sure that it really is Gypsy on these phone calls, having to listen to the first few seconds, uploading them individually. Like, this is a light, very labor-intensive job that you've taken on, and I truly, truly appreciate you doing this.
7: Well, thank you, because I, you know, did not expect these to be coming out. And then when they popped up on the internet, you know, I wasn't sure if they were real or if they were fake or what was going on.
6: Well, because Mandy got it denied several times.
7: Yeah.
6: And so I'm wondering what changed.
7: And so people kind of acted like, oh, Mandy didn't know how to word the FOIA, but no, that's not true. Mandy did a great job doing that. She just was denied. Yeah. So,
6: but I wonder if
8: hers was approved weirdly at the same time everyone got them.
7: Yeah. Well, as soon as the calls came out, she immediately then went to DOC and asked them, hey, you know, why was I not approved, but now somebody else has come behind me and has been approved, and then you did not send a correspondence to me letting me know. I think that's what she said. I don't know. I could be making that up, but
6: which I'm curious if something shifted or if Gypsy allowed it to happen or what. I don't know. I'm curious if she's going to get a
7: and that was one response. Thing and before we get into that, yes, she was allowing other people to use her pin, but also wait, what were you just saying?
6: What was I just saying?
7: Crap.
8: She said, why did they suddenly become available to come out? Did Gypsy allow them or what?
7: Yeah, so that's what I'm thinking is that somebody had to have either petitioned the court like Gypsy or somebody petitioned the court or DOC and said, hey, these are more valuable. You know, in the long run, they must have given some kind of good argument for them to change their mind.
8: I'm kind of thinking maybe a time limit just expired.
7: No, because the way that they were acting towards Mandy when she asked for them, they were like, no, absolutely not. They're not going to be available. Nick's were not going to be available because it would put him in harm's way, his phone calls and his emails. And so it sounded like they were just not even going to release them at all.
6: Nick's is different than Gypsy's because he's still in.
7: Yeah, but still, I mean, I think we learned all of that information right at the same time. So, yeah. Okay, let me stop the screen. And then we have two more calls to get into. I don't remember how long they are, but just this one is... We're going to get into I yelled at the mailman first. Okay, somebody's here. I don't know who's here.
6: Yeah.
7: Okay.
6: He's here. That's why Oates was yelling.
7: I was like, I hear stuff. What's going on? Is that ghost up there again? Okay. So I yelled at the mailman again.
6: You yelled at the mailman?
7: No, no. Gypsy.
6: You're echoing.
7: Okay, yeah, no, I'm echoing.
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8: Brandy said she was told by the Blanchards way back when that Mike was fighting to keep all of the emails and calls suppressed.
7: Okay, well, there you go.
6: Nancy.
7: Yeah, I don't know. StreamYard has been acting weird.
6: Can anybody else hear the echo? On us? Ooh, I'll shut up then.
7: Okay, go ahead. Now you can speak and it's not echoing.
6: Can I talk?
7: Yes,
6: go ahead. Gotcha. Nancy, I wonder if you could ever secure an interview with Mike Stanfield. I don't think I could, but I feel like you just have a way with words. I don't know if that's...
4: He reached out to Dan Patterson a couple of times. But, you know, he goes unopposed, so he doesn't really probably have much to say to me. But, yeah, I'd be happy to try, but I don't know. We'll see.
6: Operates in the courtroom, live and in person. I don't know. We'll see.
7: Okay. We're gonna do this again.
10: Nat, hello. 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
11: This call is from a correctional facility and may be monitored and recorded.
12: To accept charges, press 1. To refuse charge, thank you for using Securus. You may start the conversation now.
1: Well, you know, you don't have to tell them right after either.
13: Maybe.
1: Wait 6 months.
13: Well, we can do whatever we want. That's the thing. And we can do whatever we want.
7: I feel like this is the wrong phone call for some reason, but we'll listen to it and see what happens.
6: I got no clue.
13: But I don't want to be ashamed of what we've done either. Because, like, you know, it's not one of those things that I get why we would do it in secret. I get that. And, but the thing is like, after the fact, then it doesn't matter if we tell people or not. Like, that's the thing is, I get the lead up, we keep it a secret. Because you know that people would constantly try to talk us out of it, or
7: okay, I'm pretty sure this is the wrong audio.
6: What were you trying to play?
7: Well, she started yelling, basically, you know, I'm mad, but
6: I didn't hear that one.
7: We'll see how this goes.
13: You know, we're not getting our heads about shit, and it's just shit that's like, this is our decision, and I don't want nobody else to influence it.
1: I know. Like, I mean, it's already been influenced so much in the last couple months as is, because, you know, I've talked to people about it, not my people, but like people in here. And like, Lori's on board, like, but Lori has also been there for our journey, like our whole journey. We lived in the room together while you and I first started talking and everything. So like, she's on board with doing whatever we want to do. She thinks that we're a good couple.
7: Okay, this is definitely the wrong one. So we'll go into the next one that I have prepared. This is Gypsy asking Ryan if he's ever watched the movie, the Lifetime movie, Ruby. And this is significant. Hold on.
5: This movie is based off of V.C. Enders' book. And a lot of my commenters pointed out to me all the similarities in some of Gypsy's weird stories, lies, and the Ruby book. So I have a copy of that. I read some of it on Lives and was like, whoa, like there were a lot of weird parallel stories, stories that coincide with Gypsy, some of Gypsy's stories that can't be proved.
7: Yeah, exactly. So, Millennial has done a few streams on this book and this movie. And if you remember, Gypsy has a character named Ruby. So that's what we're going to be listening to. And I'm going to unmute you guys now and then press play.
10: An offender at the Chillicothe Correctional Center.
11: This call is from a correctional facility and may be monitored and recorded.
12: To accept this free call, press 1. 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You may start the conversation now.
1: Oh, God damn.
6: What?
1: What the hell have you been doing all day?
13: What have you been doing all day?
1: I've been calling you.
13: You have not.
14: I've been calling you since like 5-something.
13: Oh, well, I didn't see it.
14: Oh, well, I have.
13: Been busy, baby.
14: Oh, you're always busy.
13: Well, what's wrong with that?
14: This is not any time for me.
13: That's awful. I always make time for you. Mm-hmm. You gotta make, you know, you want me to make you a number one priority, huh?
14: So I cut my hair today.
13: Why?
14: Off because like my bangs, like my longest, like I have layers, and like my longest layer, so I cut it to my longest layer, so it's not like it's fine. It doesn't.
13: Oh, it still looks good.
14: Yeah, it still looks good. I just cut it to where like it just blends a little better.
13: Okay. I can still yank that hair.
14: Yeah.
13: You missed me, didn't you?
14: And I want you to watch this movie with me.
13: What movie?
14: Okay, so it's on Lifetime.
13: Baby. I have cock and balls, babe. I don't know about a Lifetime movie.
14: Okay, well, it's a series. It's part of the Andrews book series. Like, I guess the author made, like, have you ever heard the movie Flowers in the Attic?
13: Yeah, I have actually, but I haven't seen it.
14: Okay, well, it's by the.
13: Tell me the movie, baby. I would love to watch it with you.
14: Okay, so there is on Lifetime right now. They're playing I think it's called. I can't remember what it's called. But right now it's Heaven. It's like part of like a 4-part series. So you know you. He created the Flowers in the Attic series. That was his, like, first original series. Then his books got turned into movies. And then his second book series got turned into movies as well on Lifetime. And that's the one that's playing right now. It's called Heaven. Well, premiering tonight was Ruby, which is the first one of this next series. So I'm watching.
13: Which one do you want? You want me to watch Ruby?
14: I want you to watch Ruby, or watch any of them. Any of them's good, but they're not part of, like, this one that's playing right now. It's not part of the same series as Ruby.
13: Okay. Which one you want me to watch with you, Ruby?
14: Yeah.
13: Okay. Well, I'll think about it. Tell me how bad you want me to watch it.
14: I want you to watch it. It's
5: can you pause for a minute?
13: Oh, okay. Let's see, it's on Lifetime.
5: I just want to make sure everyone in the chat gets the hilarity that Ryan said he's a man, he doesn't have Lifetime, wouldn't watch Lifetime. And then he became a Lifetime.
4: Yes. Yes, ma'am. That's
7: hilarious.
6: Where did those cock and balls go? Sorry, that sounds horrible to my dad who just got home. I swear there's a reason.
7: Okay, we're gonna continue.
14: Yeah.
13: Did I get a kiss for it?
14: Yeah.
13: Give me a kiss, man. Give me some tongue. You ready?
14: I love this series, or I love, like, this author because, like, he writes about, like, fucking, like, incest and the girl's in love with her brother.
13: Baby, why do you want me to watch this so bad then?
5: Pause. What the hell? She said, I love this series because this author writes about incest and people fall in love with their brother. She legit just said that. You're muted, Amber.
4: Come
7: sorry.
4: On.
7: Sorry. Yeah, right.
6: What did she allegedly send to Rod?
5: Yeah. And also, so I've been meaning to do a reaction to this, but I just didn't even want to react to Ryan. But remember when Ryan did, you know, one of his Ryan's reactions to Gypsy being on that one podcast a while back, and she said that